0: burial sites for people killed in the deadly flash floods that hit the Nepal-Tibet border. The number of confirmed dead in the country is now approaching 800. Thousands remain missing in Nepal. Authorities say DNA samples are being collected from unidentified victims. The BBC's Stephen McDonnell reports from China.
1: Well, it's not great news from the Tibetan side of the border. According to officials in Shigatse, the rescue teams are simply not finding anyone else alive. They've been looking for days now. And remember, we're now into day five of this rescue effort, so the chances of finding more survivors, it's becoming smaller and smaller. With 546 people officially missing, including 261 foreigners, you'd have to think that the death toll on the Tibetan side is going to increase.
0: A friend of an Auckland man, Dijan Kuzmik, who's missing following the flash flood and landslide at the Nepal-China border, says going there was his dream. Four New Zealanders are among those missing from the floods. Dijan Kuzmik's flatmate, Alicia Gimelfarb, says the 44-year-old was part of a group of 77 Isha Foundation walkers doing the Kailash Mansarova pilgrimage. She says he was at the Jirong Customs building 10 minutes before the mudslide came through. She says he'd been planning the trip for several years. American forces have struck two Iranian launches on an island in the Strait of Hormuz. The BBC's Peter Bowes has the latest.
2: We do have confirmation now from both sides that there has been this attack. A US official confirming that the US launched two Iranian launches on Iran's Larak Island, an attack which the Iranian Revolutionary Guard have confirmed resulted in deaths. But it does come just a few days after President Trump said that the Strait of Hormuz had been cleared of all mines. But what we're seeing from this US official is that the suggestion was that the Revolutionary Guard forces were observed preparing to launch rockets with sea mines into the Strait of Hormuz.
0: Retaliatory attacks appear to be underway. Iran's Revolutionary Guards say they're attacking two US bases in Jordan. Jordanian state television's reporting that eight missiles have been intercepted. The growing list of leaders not attending the Pacific Islands Forum leaders meeting in Palau is putting a dampener on festivities. Christopher Luxon and Winston Peters are both attending the event. Te Wila Fuatai is in Koror.
3: Solomon Islands Prime Minister Matthew Wale and Kiribati President Ta'anesi Ma'amau's absences have garnered the most attention, both cancelled at the last minute. Mr. Wale turned around after arriving in Koror due to a motion of no confidence in his leadership at home. Mr. Ma'amau was reportedly unable to organise transport to the meeting. It is unclear whether Nauru and Fiji's leaders will attend.
0: The jury has been selected in the trial of a man accused of murdering an Auckland couple in their home. Lok Fong Lawrence Lee is charged with the murder of Phuc Phu Joseph Kwok and his wife Mae Han Chong at their Ellerslie home in November 2023. He's also charged with conspiring to murder another person whose identity is suppressed. The trial in the High Court at Auckland set down for 4 weeks. A 13-year study of Auckland's air quality has found that road dust is a significant contributor to the city's pollution. Tiny particles stirred up from traffic are associated with respiratory and cardiovascular problems. Matthew Thunison reports.
4: Non-exhaust emissions include particles from the wear of brakes, tyres, clutches and road surfaces. The University of Auckland study analysed data from sites on Queen Street, Khyber Pass Road and in Penrose. It found that road dust can be a major and at times dominant contributor to poor air quality. The findings are particularly relevant given the shift towards electric vehicles, which typically weigh more due to their batteries. The authors say that if we want cleaner urban air, non-exhaust emissions need to be a key part of the conversation.
0: A tree advocate says changes to planning rules could mean nearly all the trees in cities get cut down within a decade. New legislation will change urban protections for trees, directing councils to focus only on those with significant heritage value. The chair of the Tree Council, Sean Freeman, says in cities that'll mean more are cut down.
5: Developers who want to make money by building more and more properties on one section, they're not going to retain trees unless they're forced to do so.
0: The Minister for RMA Reform, Chris Bishop, says the new system is meant to encourage councils to be more deliberate when applying tree protections. The funeral of King Harald of Norway will be held next week. The ceremony will take place at Oslo Cathedral on September the 9th. The king's coffin will then be laid to rest at the Royal Mausoleum. And that's the news. Now with sport, here's Daniel Gilhooly.
6: World number one Scottie Scheffler has walked away with the richest prize in golf, winning the PGA Tour Championship in Atlanta by 3 shots. The American won nearly $17 million, taking his total prize money this year to more than $90 million. New Zealand's Ryan Fox was 26th in the 30-man field and picks up more than $600,000. Meanwhile, Stephen Alker has won for the second straight week on the PGA Champions Tour for senior golfers. Alker was 3 shots clear in Michigan, his 3rd win of the season. All Blacks forwards coach Jason Ryan says they're hopeful prop Ethan de Groot and lock Josh Lord will both be available for the 3rd test against the Springboks after both set out the loss in Cape Town with concussion. Ryan says de Groot will also need to prove his knee is okay.
7: I think he's got his final HIA and he'll need to do a little bit of a test, I guess, on his medial ligament and his knee to see how that's firing, but hopefully he gets through okay. Him and Lordy on the head knock side of it, they were trending really well.
6: New Zealand driver Hayden Paddon says it almost feels like a win after finishing 2nd in the Rally of Paraguay. It was the 4th and final World Rally Championship drive this year for Paddon, who's raced in selected events for Hyundai. And finally, Tall Ferns guard Charlize Ledger-Walker has signed to play in this year's Tauihi Domestic League for the Tokomanawa Queens, when her maiden WNBA season finishes next month at the Connecticut Sun. Koi nā ngā pūrongo, hākinakina.
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0: Short forecast from Met Service through to midnight tomorrow, Tuesday. Northland to Manawatu, including Coromandel Peninsula, also Tomaranui and Taihape. A few showers, snow to 800 metres for Taihape early tomorrow morning, possibly affecting the desert road. Bay of Plenty and Taupo, mainly fine, with isolated showers clearing tomorrow. Gisborne and Hawke's Bay, fine, apart from a few overnight showers. Severe gale westerlies in exposed places south of Hastings till this evening. Hawera, Whenua to Wellington, also whited up in Nelson and Marlborough, fine, and then scattered showers from afternoon, clearing before dawn. Severe gale westerlies in exposed places about the Tararua district until this evening. Buller to Westland, showers clearing in Westland and Grey this evening, but returning there tomorrow afternoon. Canterbury, scattered showers spreading north this afternoon, fine tomorrow, with some late high cloud. Otago, Southland and Fiordland, showers, some heavy and squally with hail, easing and retreating to Fiordland and the Southland coast tomorrow. Snow to 200 metres till early morning, possibly affecting higher roads. At the Chatham Islands, showers, some thundery and squally with hail, strong to gale westerlies. 10 minutes past midday.
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11: Great to have your company this afternoon. Kia mau tonu mai te iwi. Stick around. Next up, we're going to talk about this issue of the government ending job seeker payments to 18 and 19-year-olds whose parents earn more than $67,000 a year. This passed into law under urgency on a Friday night. I'd like to know your views on this one, 2101, if you want to get in touch on text. But we start today with the Pacific Island Forum, which is getting underway in Palau. 5 leaders have pulled out, including the chair of the forum. The Solomon Islands Prime Minister, Matthew Whale, made an emergency trip home. He was facing a no-confidence vote after just, 100 days in the job. RNZ reporter Tuila Fuitai is covering the Pacific Islands Forum in Palau and joins us now. Kia ora, good afternoon to you.
12: Kia ora, Gaia.
11: Now, talk us through what's happened here with these leaders pulling out.
12: Yes, well, we've actually just come out of a media update from the forum's Deputy Secretary General, Esalen Ayasi. And keep in mind that we are 3 hours behind, so it's just after 9 a.m. here. He gave us the latest numbers as of this morning. 5 out of 18 is what I have, so that's correct as your intro. Kiribati President Taanisi Ma'amau, he has withdrawn last minute. His no-show is the one that's garnering the most attention. We've also got Solomon's Prime Minister Matthew Wale, as you mentioned. Then we have Samoa, Vanuatu and New Caledonia, who signalled earlier that they weren't sending their leaders. They're being represented by either deputy leaders or senior ministers. And then on top of that, we have some question marks at the moment over Fiji Prime Minister Sitiveni Rambuka and Nauru President David Ariang. Sitiveni Rambuka is keen to come, but at the moment there are urgent national issues that have kept him in Fiji. So that's at least a quarter of leaders definitely not present, and maybe more later on in the week.
11: And has there been any reaction to that? I know our Foreign Minister Winston Peters is either there or heading there pretty shortly, isn't he?
12: Yes. So I flew up with the minister on Saturday. We arrived Saturday evening. I'd say he hasn't been that impressed with Kiribati's no-show. So at the end, at the beginning of the month, there was the foreign ministers meeting. And there was a bit of tension that came out of that because there was a failure to achieve a consensus on a statement condemning the China missile test. That was a dummy warhead that landed in July in Pacific waters near Tuvalu. Now, Australia and New Zealand, who of course was represented by Mr. Peters at that meeting, were really keen to get a statement out, and the two countries that were understood to have been outliers were Kiribati and Nauru. And so that statement has actually been tabled and deferred to this meeting. And when we talked to Winston Peters yesterday, and the official line from Kiribati President Mr. Ma'amau was that he couldn't make it to the leaders' meeting because he couldn't get to Palau. Travel isn't an easy, it's not an easy place to get to. But he also said he had an urgent parliamentary sitting. Peter said that he basically wasn't impressed. He said, everyone has made the effort to get here. Everyone organises themselves. And that the centrality of the Pacific Islands Forum is not going to be compromised, but that Mr. Matmo's non-attendance doesn't help.
11: Okay, so what will this mean in terms of cohesiveness? I mean, can they achieve much with so many of these key people absent?
12: Well, that's the big question really, isn't it? At our briefing this morning, the official line from the Secretariat, from the Deputy Secretary General, is that those who aren't here are still sending high-level delegations, so therefore the decisions that are made are ones that should be aligned with what regional leaders want, and that it does count. However, it's interesting, yesterday the host president, Palau's Surango Witz Jr., made quite an insightful observation to reporters around getting some of those big issues across the line, and that, of course, in the region is stuff like climate, security, and then the big one this year is around the tiering of partners. So that is basically, at the moment, there are 21 dialogue partners. Among those, of course, are US and China. And it's about, there's a proposal to split them into two tiers, with the top tier getting more access to members, and that, which would mean that that's something that there's a lot of geopolitical jostling going on. And Mr. Whips basically said that, because, you know, people are represented here, but it is important to have leaders in the room because then they can get some solid decisions that are long-lasting.
11: Indeed.
12: That's an important thing to have.
11: Yeah. Thanks, Tuila. Tuila Fuitai is covering the Pacific Islands Forum for RNZ in Palau. It's just hit 1:15. You're listening to Midday Report with me, Guy Espiner. Well, now to news out of this world, I guess. NASA has launched a $4.3 billion bus-sized telescope towards the cosmos. The Nancy Grace Roman Space Telescope was launched on a SpaceX Falcon Heavy rocket from the Kennedy Space Center in Florida on Sunday morning local time.
13: 5, 4, 3, 2, 1, ignition and liftoff. Go Falcon Heavy and go Roman Space Telescope.
11: Now, this telescope is on a three-month journey to its final orbit, which will be about a million miles from Earth. And out there, NASA says the aim will be to reveal some of the universe's darkest secrets. These are exploring things like dark matter, dark energy, and worlds outside of our solar system known as exoplanets. Here's the NASA Administrator, Jared Isaacman, describing the telescope's powerful camera.
14: Now, Roman has a field of view at least 100 times that of Hubble and over 1,000 times the scan rate. So the telescope will provide a vast new atlas of the universe, potentially revealing more than 100,000 new exoplanets through its various surveys.
11: And just as a bit of a plot twist, during that press conference, Jared Isaacman was interrupted by Donald Trump.
14: You're live, Mr. President.
15: Okay, I just want to thank everybody and congratulate you. Boy, it looked beautiful on television. I just called Jared to find out, is there anything negative that I should know about? Like, it will never be able to return. Little things like that. He said, no, it's looking great. It couldn't be better. And it was another great success.
11: That's Donald Trump. Just to round this out, the prediction market, Polymarket, says that following this launch of this telescope, there's a, according to them, a 4% chance that the existence of aliens is confirmed by the end of the year. It's 17 minutes past midday. You're listening to Midday Report with me, Guy Espinel. Thousands of youths across the country are set to lose access to unemployment benefits after a welfare bill passed into law under urgency on Friday night. So from November, the government ends these job seeker payments to 18 and 19-year-olds whose parents earn more than $67,000 a year. But economist Chamabel Jacob says the costs of this far outweigh the benefits, and he says any fiscal savings will be a transfer from the poor to the crown. He joins us now. Kia ora, good afternoon to you.
16: Kia ora.
11: Talk us through this. Why are you saying that the costs will far outweigh the benefits?
16: Because we know that these are young people who are currently really struggling. So to even qualify for benefit, there are huge amounts of threshold. So if you think about the young people who are NEET, only about half of them currently get the benefit. And what this policy does is says of those people who are currently NEET and unemployed and qualify for the benefit, we're going to kick them off. And as a result, we're going to see other consequences. So in the short term, absolutely, there is a fiscal benefit where the government is not paying for their welfare. But all the evidence says that when you discourage people or you get, take away resources from young people at this very difficult time, there is scarring that they're life outcomes in terms of employment outcomes in the future will be worse. We know there are issues around mental health and health service use, around increased risk of using emergency and transitional housing, and potentially in very extreme circumstances, actually an increase in the justice or corrections burden. So if you actually look through and take it to its natural conclusion of where we could see some of those wider costs, there are some pretty large fiscal costs. And I haven't even sort of looked at the well-being costs of young people because the mental health issues that we're seeing amongst young people quite often, particularly young people who are really struggling to find jobs right now. This policy essentially says, if we kick you off, you're going to have more jobs. What job? Which job? Which vacancy are they going to get? So I'm really concerned that this is a policy that's been essentially, again, done under urgency, did not follow good process under the Regulatory Standards Act, did not do a full cost-benefit analysis because they didn't want to, willfully didn't want to find out what those harms of this policy might be.
11: And just to translate for people who aren't following the jargon, NEET that you referred to is not an employment education or training, isn't it? Just so we're all on the same page.
16: That's right. Sorry, you're such an economist.
11: Yeah. Okay, so no cost-benefit analysis. I understand you ran some numbers, though. What did you find? You used the Treasury's formula. What did you find?
16: That's right. Yeah, so it's relatively easy to do these cost-benefit analysis, but it's only illustrative because I spent Sunday morning doing it rather than a year kind of looking at it in detail. But if you look at simply the fiscal cost, there are some short-term benefits, absolutely. But if I look at the other costs that are likely to happen, the central estimate for me is about $156 million negative. So the costs outweigh the benefits by $156 million over the course of the next 20 years. If you include the well-being benefits, the mental health pressures and the well-being of our young people and their families and communities, it's in the order of $500 million negative.
11: Won't a lot of this burden will fall presumably on the parents who whose kids may have been, I don't know, living in a flatting type situation if they could afford it on a benefit? It'll fall on them, won't it, largely?
16: It will. And for a lot of kids who are on the benefit, their parents are not particularly well off. So the threshold at $67,000, that's roughly the average wage for one person. It's a very low threshold. And we're essentially saying that when you're 18 or 19, you're an adult in the eye of the law for most things. But in this particular instance, for welfare, you're going to be the burden on your families, regardless of what the situations might be. So you're right, there is a transfer. It goes from saying these people who qualify the hurdles of being able to access welfare, suddenly we're going to create this rule that says, no, you're no longer deserving. You're no longer qualifying as an adult in the context of our welfare system. It's a really bizarre situation.
11: I guess, and the government has said this, really, haven't they? They're saying, I'm just looking at Louise Upston's statement here, that the legislation reinforces the expectation that young people who are not in employment, education or training should be financially supported by their parents. I mean, the thrust of their argument is that, you know, we can't make it too easy for young people to go on the dogs. That might encourage some of them to do it, and they need to get out there and fend for themselves. And if not, then their parents should be supporting them. I mean, how do you respond to that argument?
16: Well, why is it that their own ministry said that this is not their preferred position because they would like to see more investment in education and training? So the failure that we're seeing in terms of these people are being unprepared or unable to access work at 18 and 19 is not something that just turned up. So to say that somehow if we just make it a little bit harder on them, it's all going to be better and we're going to have a good outcome, that's not true, right? So whether the parents should have some responsibility, sure. In principle, we can agree with that. But we know that the test is quite strange in that we know it still hits people with health conditions, disability and hardship conditions. And for example, you have to prove that there is a family breakdown to qualify for exemption. So this is a very mean-spirited kind of policy that says there are undeserving poor and we don't really want you to be on the benefit, even though the benefit system already has significant hurdles for its access.
11: Interesting stuff. Thank you, Shamabal Jacob there, 2101, if you want to respond to any of those comments that he was making. It's 23 minutes past midday. Well, the Iran war appears to be reigniting, doesn't it? US forces attacking two Iranian rocket launches on Larak Island. These are the first known American strikes on Iran since July. CBS News is quoting CENTCOM as saying that Iranian forces were preparing to launch rockets with sea mines into the Strait of Hormuz. Now, Larak Island sits right on the Strait of Hormuz, which, of course, as we all know, is a vital waterway for global shipping. So Iran is currently making tanker traffic pass by this island for checking and forcing vessels to pay, in some cases, up to $2 million to cross. Iran has retaliated already in following these attacks by the US, launching attacks on US forces in Jordan. CNN quoting American officials as saying that the Iranian missiles fired into Jordan have been intercepted without impact so far. Now, with all this conflict, Brent crude's back over $90 a barrel, with these two countries again trading blows. Might not be a bad segue into the business news. Corin Dan is with us. Hey, Corin.
17: Yes, good morning, guy. Yeah, up a couple of percent this morning. Just under 90, actually, at the moment. But it has jumped on that news. I watched it come in. There's those reports from the wires, and what it certainly did jump a percent or nearly 2% on that news.
11: All right. We'll get to some of those other market metrics a little bit later. But you're looking at this Winton Land, this property developer. It's been interesting, hasn't it? There's been quite an exodus from the board, and we've seen quite a bit of to and fro there. And I understand that they've run foul with the regulator too.
17: Yes, they have. They have indeed. The shares of listed property developer Winton Land have been suspended by the NZX market regulator. Now, that is after the company fell below the exchange governance requirements. Now, under NZX rules, listed companies, they've got to have at least two independent directors, and then they've got to meet sort of minimum audit committee independence requirements. Now, you remember last week was a flurry of business news last week, but amongst all of that, Winton chairman Stephen Joyce, an independent director, Guy Ferguson, resigned last week. They said they had a fundamental misalignment of expectations with the company's majority shareholder over corporate governance. Of course, the company's founder, Chris Meehan, he stepped down as CEO last month.
18: Interesting. Are you an IKEA man?
17: Well, I've been a couple of times. I always get lost. I don't like to go in now because once you're in, it's impossible to get out, right?
18: Yeah, well, and it's impossible to put the bloody things together too. I think I spent a whole weekend putting some sliding bed together. But anyway, people seem to be liking it out at Sylvia Park there, right?
17: Yeah, it's having a bit of a halo effect on the other businesses too, it looks like. The listed company, a commercial property company, Kiwi Property, they've revealed in a market update this morning that IKEA is actually helping to boost foot traffic at its Auckland shopping mall. Mm. Now, the company's reporting a 25% increase in visits to its upper level. Now, that's thanks to a pedestrian walkway that connects the mall with the neighbouring IKEA site, which, of course, opened with much fanfare and media.
18: Didn't it? It left the media in New Zealand for about 2 days.
17: At least a couple of days,
18: I think the PM was out there. And
17: yes. Yeah, nobody missed out on that. Mm. Now, rather than drawing customers away, though, from Sylvia Park's other furniture stores, apparently Kiwi Property says sales are actually up across the shopping centre's other furniture stores. Although this is interesting, retail consultant Chris Wilkinson was asked about this. He says actually furniture generally is not growing as a category. This is because after the big post-pandemic spend up on the big ticket items. Now, if you remember, I don't know, I probably was a bit guilty of this. People kind of, they had a bit of money after the lockdowns and they spent a lot of it on furniture and those sort of things. And people simply aren't ready to replace it yet.
19: This is either new demand or people are just getting inspired, and what's happened is really they've created a significant destination value both with IKEA and those other types of lifestyle businesses. So it's likely that they're getting a more dominant share of the market than others that have got lesser collective proposition.
17: Yeah, so if people are buying furniture, it seems they're going more likely to go to IKEA. It's certainly having an effect on other businesses.
18: Yeah, interesting. Hey, sticking with retail, I guess, Michael Hill, they've got results out. How are they looking?
17: Pretty good, actually. Jewellery retailer Michael Hill International has delivered a sparkling bottom line profit with all its markets in the black. The Australian-based company says it's got a new leadership team, a simpler business model with a focus on profit, and that is making the difference. Now, the company's net profit for the year ending June was $12 million. It's about five times than the year earlier, with revenue up about 2%. Chief Executive Jonathan Walker says the New Zealand, Australian and Canadian markets were all stronger, with the full-year dividend restored to 2 cents a share.
20: We listen closely to our customers and our people. 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And we gave our store teams a much stronger voice in how we run the business. Most importantly, we are getting back to what makes Michael Hill, Michael Hill.
17: And that is Jonathan Navaka, who is the chief executive of Michael Hill.
18: Mm. Now, midweek, is it for the OCR with the Reserve Bank?
17: Yes, it is. Wednesday, it's probably a lock on an increase. I think I heard this morning 97% of the market expects there to be another quarter basis point increase to 2.75%. So most people think it will go up. Not everyone thinks it should. And one of those, at least, most probably two, but the one economist who certainly doesn't is the Kiwi Bank economist, Jared Kerr. He says the outlook is too grim to be lifting rates.
21: I don't think we need to jump at shadows here. I don't think we need to get panicked about medium-term inflation expectations. Inflation expectations are reasonably well anchored. Businesses are just trying to pass on costs, and they can't. Households are facing higher costs, and they're struggling. The data that we got out last week showed that households are spending more, but they're getting less.
17: And that's Jared Kerr, who I guess you would call the dove of the New Zealand economists. he thinks they should wait till next year.
18: Yeah. All right. Now, we talked about this right at the top, didn't we, with Brent crude up a couple of percent to nearly $90 or so. How's the rest of the market looking?
17: Yes, well, the NZX has started the week up about 0.5% to 13,836, so a reasonable start there. The currency is probably the one to look at, 59.1 US cents, 82.59 Australian, 43.69 UK pence, 51.05 euro cents, 94.74 yen, and 3.97 yuan. And gold, it was down a little bit actually, down around $10 to 4,442 US dollars an ounce.
18: Thanks, Corin. Corin Dan there with your business news. It's just hit 12:30. Stick around. The One Nation leader, Pauline Hanson, has told her new party candidate to stop speaking Japanese in a press conference. Our correspondent in Canberra, Amanda Kopp, will walk us through that one. And later on, we quiz Labor on its new promise to ensure seniors leaving retirement homes get their money back within 3 months. But first, RNZ's top stories with Todd Zahner.
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0: Wintry weather is once again causing disruption in parts of the country. Snow to low levels has left some drivers stranded on the highway north of Dunedin. And in Hawke's Bay, hundreds of properties have had their power cut as strong winds hit the region. Power company Unison says the numbers likely to fluctuate as crews restore electricity to some areas and winds continue to knock other connections out. The United States says it's struck two Iranian launches on an island in the Strait of Hormuz, and Iran looks to be retaliating with attacks on US bases in Jordan. Iran's Revolutionary Guards say the attack on Larak Island has killed and wounded several Iranian fighters and civilians. The guards say they've launched an attack on two US bases in Jordan. Jordanian state television's reporting that the country's armed forces have intercepted 8 missiles that entered their airspace. Rescue operations to find the thousands of people still missing in the flash floods that hit the border area between Nepal and Tibet have entered their sixth day. Hundreds of the missing are believed to be workers in Nepal's hydropower sites, and efforts to reach the tunnels where they may be trapped have intensified. Bodies that have been recovered are being taken to mass burial sites. A growing list of no-shows is putting a dampener on the opening of the Pacific Islands Forum Leaders Meeting in Palau. The annual event's supposed to bring together leaders of the forum's 18 member states, but more than a quarter aren't attending. And that's raising questions about forum unity. The trial of a man accused of murdering an Auckland couple in their home and conspiring to murder another person has begun. Lokfong Lawrence Lee is charged with the murder of Phuc Phu Joseph Kwok and his wife Mayhun Chong in 2023. The identity of the person he's charged with conspiring to murder has been suppressed. And that's the news.
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0: Now, the Met Service long-range forecast for the country right through to Friday. The situation, a strong, cold and unsettled southwest flow covers New Zealand today. It eases tomorrow as a ridge builds from the Tasman Sea. However, a strong southwest flow persists across the Chatham Islands. So the weather to midnight tomorrow, Northland and Manawatu 2, including Coromandel Peninsula, Taumarunui and Taihape. A few showers, snow to 800 metres for Taihape early tomorrow morning, possibly affecting the desert road. Bay of Plenty and Taupo mainly fine, with isolated showers clearing tomorrow. Gisborne and Hawke's Bay fine apart from a few overnight showers. Severe gale westerlies in exposed places south of Hastings until this evening. Hawera, Whenua to Wellington, also whited up in Nelson and Marlborough, fine, and then scattered showers from afternoon, clearing before dawn. Severe gale westerlies in exposed places about the Tararua district until this evening. Buller to Westland, showers clearing in Westland and Grey this evening, but returning there tomorrow afternoon. For Canterbury, scattered showers spreading north this afternoon, fine tomorrow, with some late high cloud. Otago, Southland and Fiordland showers, some heavy and squally with hail, easing and retreating to Fiordland and the Southland coast tomorrow. Snow to 200 metres till early morning, possibly affecting higher roads. At the Chatham Islands, showers, some thundery and squally with hail, with strong to gale westerlies. The outlook for the following 3 days, for the North Island, Wednesday, a few showers in the west, fine in the east. Thursday, scattered showers in the west, mainly fine elsewhere, but a few afternoon or evening showers possible. And the North Island Friday, cloud increasing, showers in the west turning to rain and spreading east for a time. To the South Island, Wednesday, showers in the west and far south, turning to rain for a time, partly cloudy elsewhere. Thursday, showers in the west and south, turning to rain for a time, with possible heavy falls about the ranges, fine elsewhere. And the South Island Friday, cloud increasing, rain or showers in the west and south, some possibly heavy, spreading east at times. And at the Chathams, showers clearing Wednesday afternoon, mainly fine during Thursday and Friday, strong southwesterlies easing and turning northwest Wednesday, showers developing late Friday with the next southwest change. RNZ National, 24 minutes to 1.
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11: Great to have your company this afternoon. A lot of you getting in touch about those changes to prevent 18 and 19-year-olds getting the dole in cases where the parents earn over $67,000. This texter, hi Guyan, how is the family expected to cope having to support their 18 and 19-year-old, especially if they have two or three younger children as well? Although another listener says people who are not in employment, education or training at this age living at home should be supported by parents if they can be. If they are sick or disabled, perhaps they can still get a benefit. It seems fair enough to me, that listener says. 2101, if you want to get in touch with that issue or anything else we are covering on Midday Report this afternoon. Sally Wenley is with me for The Rural News. Hey, Sally.
3: Hi, Guyon.
11: Now, we often see livestock with those ear tags, don't we? I understand the price of these is going up. Explain this to me.
3: These tags, they're sort of like, you could just say, an earring for cows. Now, these tags are compulsory for all cattle and for deer, and they're called NAIT tags, the National Animal Identification and Tracing System. So, yeah, they track cattle and deer for biosecurity and animal disease management, and they've just sort of been upgraded, I suppose. And an example where they're used is bovine tuberculosis, that's TB, and that can lead to production losses in animals, particularly cattle, and it's spread by possums. Now, Osprey manages these diseases and it works with the primary sector, the farmers, to control possums, and it manages this program. And this program is in charge of making sure every single cattle beast in the country has these tags. So there's been consultation and now the decision is that they will raise the fees farmers have to pay as part of the mandatory scheme. So the tag levy, it's going to increase 30%. That's $1.35. While the cattle slaughter levy will rise 42 cents a beast. Now, Osprey's Deputy Chief Executive, Simon Andrews, says the system needs modernising so everybody can keep up with it for the years ahead.
4: There were mixed views on the levy increase itself. And look, that's understandable in terms of an added cost to their business. So we had to balance those concerns around sort of the affordability with our responsibility to modernise the NAIT system and maintain a fit-for-purpose and reliable traceability system.
3: And Simon Andrews says some of these farmers haven't been paying their levies for all of these tags, and they've got a historical under-collection of nearly $1.4 million. And he says it's now working on updating the system so farmers hopefully will pay and keep up.
4: It's very clunky to use on your phone, for example. But a couple of other really important features is that it's going to have that, those guided workflows that you would expect in terms of a modern platform. And then the other key thing is just to make sure that it works really seamlessly with third-party integrators.
3: And some farmers are pretty sceptical. West Otago sheep farmer Mike McIlroy of Tapanui was among the many opposed to the increase. He says, you know, the cost and their lack of confidence in the system. They've actually, some farmers are saying, look, they're not controlling these possums and the outbreak of TB enough. A lot of farmers are in lockdown. They're not allowed to sell their cattle or they have controlled movements. So it's quite a sensitive issue and it can affect exports and all sorts of things. But this farmer, Mr. McIlroy, he says, says disease testing is important, but it's not as frequent as it should be. So there we go on that one.
18: Mm. Now, I see quite a bit of morning snow around. It's closed some highways in the South Island. What are farmers saying?
3: Yeah, thankfully for farmers in Otago, they haven't really started lambing yet because it can just be horrific. Yeah, that low-level snow, hail and the gales, you know, they're keeping the farmers on their toes, Guy, on. And I actually spoke to Anna Gillespie. She's breeding dairy calves and a few lambs near Alexandra. And she says it's cold and wet, she said this morning. But all her cows, who are halfway through calving, they're being well looked after.
5: Yes, at the moment, a lot of our sheep farmers, the high country guys, have been pre-lamb shearing. So that, yeah, at the moment, priority is getting those freshly shorn sheep in some kind of shelter and plenty of feed around them. And then, yeah, obviously, that's before lambing. So lambing shearers typically about

0: Hello.
1: It's you and I's favourite subject today, One Nation. they had quite a win over the weekend, didn't they? This was a by-election in Perth, was it? How significant would you assess this as being?
0: Yeah, I mean, look, I think it's massively significant. Essentially, what you've seen is that each time there's a new election test, whether it's a by-election or a state election, each time One Nation seems to prove to the other politicians and to Australians that that they are really on the rise. I think for a long time, we've looked at One Nation and said, they might be popular in the polls, but when it actually comes to voting day, people don't necessarily vote for them. But that has been proven wrong time and time again, and this is just the latest iteration of that. This time in WA, it opens up a whole new state for the party, and yeah, I think that's a real sign that One Nation is gaining popularity from the east coast to the west.
1: Mm. But the Japanese language not particularly popular with the leader. This is the New South Wales leader for the party, Mike Newman. Fluent in Japanese, apparently, but he had an intervention from the leader when he was answering questions.
0: Yeah, so this was over on Friday. So Pauline Hanson was out and about in New South Wales announcing the new state leader for One Nation. It's a guy called Mike Newman, as you say, and he used to be the trade representative for New South Wales in Japan. He's lived there for a long time, I think about 25 years, which is quite a significant amount of time. His wife's Japanese, and I think that If you didn't know that he spoke fluent Japanese, you would have on Friday from this little interaction he had with a Japanese journalist who was at the press conference. I think we've got that to play if we can.
2: Question from Japan. Sorry. どうぞ. Hi. もう完全に元に戻そうという感じなんですよね。っていうのは日本の今までの投資は
3: Excuse me. I think everyone else might.
2: I'll translate after. I'll translate straight after.
1: Right, so she's intervening there.
0: Yeah, so I mean, look, I think that you can probably take this different ways. I think on a first read, you might think, oh, you know, is this Pauline Hanson intervening because she's, you know, uncomfortable with people speaking different languages? But I actually think that it was more about, you know, hey, look, we're at this press conference with the Australian media, with Australian politicians in Australia. Can we at least, you know, understand what is being asked here and what's actually going on? And to be fair, Mike Newman did translate exactly what the question was about. It was about essentially big Japanese companies investing here in Australia. And then he translated his answer. But it does, I think, go to show that One Nation is attracting these people who are, you know, very significant figures. This man was a lifetime bureaucrat, obviously became quite senior within the New South Wales government, and has a lot of international connections as well. So I really think that this is an example of One Nation essentially levelling up, that, you know, it's not just sort of one group of people. Mm. They're appealing to all sorts of different people across society and, you know, people with some pretty good skills.
1: Yeah, indeed. It's fascinating, isn't it? And I'm sure you and I will talk about this again very soon. Thanks, Amanda. Amanda Kopp, their Australia correspondent out of Canberra. It's 12:45. Well, a new law ensuring seniors who leave retirement villages get their money back within 3 months would be in front of a select committee within the first 100 days of a Labor-led government, should they be successful after November 7. So Labor's made this promise today, saying some people are waiting a year or more to get their own money back, which they say could cause hardship for seniors and their families who are trying to move on with their lives. Labor's seniors spokesperson is Ingrid Leary, who joins us now. Kia ora, good afternoon to you.
4: Kia ora, Guyon, and delighted to say that this will apply to all residents, including the 56,000 of them who currently live in villages, not just to new residents.
1: Okay, and so exactly what would it do? Would it force a requirement on a retirement village to give any money back within 3 months?
4: Within 3 months, plus 10% within 5 working days. That's to assist particularly families where someone has passed away. They may need funeral expenses quite quickly, and so it's to free that cash up as well. After all, this is the money that belongs

0: to those residents or their estate, and there's no reason for anyone else to be hanging on to it longer than necessary.
1: Okay, because they take a certain amount of a fee out there. I think it's a deferred management fee or something they call it, don't they?
0: Yes.
1: So you pay your money over, let's say you pay $1 million, and then there's a, I don't know what, that sometimes it's a 20 or 30% of that sum, isn't it?
0: That's right. It can be up to around 30%. And in fact, Somerset have just announced an increase at up to 30%. It used to be 25% just over the last week. So they're all around the same level.
1: Yeah. So what? So if you did pay $1 million for the thing and then you get $700,000 back, that's the money you're talking about that they need to pay it to you within 3 months.
0: That's right. Currently, the law is silent on when they need to pay you back. And so the retirement operators are tending to pay the money back when they on-sell the licence to occupy.
1: Right.
0: That's just unfair because they get the capital gain. They also control all the marketing and the timing of the sale. Really, if they get the return, they should also take the risk. And so this is about just levelling the playing field.
1: Aren't the government's proposals to make them pay back within a year?
0: They are, and I think that's problematic. It's probably going to make things worse off, actually, for current residents because they'll be the last cab off the rank when it comes to incentivising the sale of their licences. First, operators will want to sell licences for the new builds. Then they'll want to sell licences for the builds or the villas and things that are caught by the new law, and then if the current residents are not within that law, they will be deprioritised. So that's problematic. In fact, the government's law also will only apply to contracts that have been signed a year after royal assent of the bill. So it's not even going to apply to all new contracts. And the government's own officials have said that very few residents would benefit from a 12-month mandate or even a 9-month mandate, if we're honest.
1: Couldn't your pledge, though, have some unintended consequences? Because I have heard the argument that, you know, if you put in these tighter repayment periods, it could impact on the financial viability of some of the villages and the smaller players, right? And that could potentially lead to higher fees for residents. So what is your response to that argument?
0: Both proposals, and the national government's and ours, have a carve-out, but they work differently. The national government's carve-out would be for 50 units or less, and that's problematic because retirement village operators could just rework their legal structures so that the carve-out applies to them, and then the mandates wouldn't apply to the residents. Our carve-out says, yes, we do think there are small operators, not-for-profits, those in rural and remote areas that have a high public value and benefit. They need to get a carve-out. What they need to do is prove hardship to the registrar, and if the registrar believes on the facts that they have a cash flow problem, which is significant, they will be exempt from the mandate. So all we're really doing is flipping who proves hardship. At the moment, it's residents who need to prove hardship to get their money from the operators. Now we're saying, no, the operators should give the money back unless they can prove hardship.
1: Is this the only change that you're planning in this space? Because there's a lot of other controversial measures, aren't there? You mentioned one of them in terms of some villages not sharing capital gains, but there are a number of complaints that exist in this sector. Is this the key change that you're making in terms of election policy on retirement villages?
0: This is the key change because it's the one that most people are focused on. It has the most impact on their lives. There are other changes as well that we would introduce, including an independent disputes system, which is needed. There's also questions over what are fixtures and what are chattels and people getting charged for things that really should be considered as fixtures and part of the licence to occupy. So we can iron that out. There are other issues around retirement villages and the aged care part of that, but that can all wait till after the election. And, you know, I just want to really acknowledge the RV residents have done a stellar job in advocating for this change over about 9 years.
1: Just on, you mentioned capital gains. Do you know if these retirement villages, if you buy one, that that would be caught up in your capital gains tax? Do you know whether that's in scope?
0: So So we're talking about two different things. Labor only has one taxation policy, and that's capital gains on buying and selling property. What we're talking about here is buying and selling licences to occupy.
1: Yeah. So it's not an, it wouldn't be captured by your CGT.
0: Well, there is no capital gains involved in the retirement village policy that I'm advocating. And in fact, any capital gain that is shared by a retirement village resident, if it's 50% or more, there is an exemption where then the mandate doesn't apply because they share the risk and they share the return.
1: Thanks for your time this afternoon. Appreciate it. Ingrid Leary there is a spokesperson for Labor on senior citizens, talking about their new policy to have your money back within 3 months of exiting a retirement village. 2101 if you want to get in touch on that issue. I know it does affect a lot of people. It's what, 8 minutes to one? Authorities in Nepal have begun mass burials for hundreds of unidentified victims whose bodies were swept away by the flash flood that's devastated the Himalayan region. At least 800 people have been confirmed dead. Thousands remain missing 5 days on. New Zealand is among those. Let's get more from Neva Chittick of World Watch.
2: Thousands of international and local rescuers are furiously trying to reach about 100 workers stuck in a tunnel at a hydroelectric dam on the banks of the Trishuli River. They've now blasted an entrance to the tunnel, but so far have received no response to their calls. Li Yingping from a Chinese rescue team told the BBC they're facing multiple hurdles.
3: The biggest difficulty is secondary disasters. There are ongoing risks from upstream landslide, dammed lakes, unstable slopes and rain in the forecast. We have to anticipate and control these hazards. Secondly, the survival of the trapped. This disaster struck days ago and the conditions inside are extremely harsh. Thirdly, access is extremely difficult. Right now, heavy equipment simply can't get in.
2: It's believed more than 900 of the missing are hydropower workers from the many plants set deep into the mountains to access the raging rivers. Survivors, caked in mud, say the force of the water and debris was so strong it stripped them of their clothes and belongings. Yet stories of remarkable survival are still emerging from the mud. Rajendra Dawadi, whose school in Nuakwat lies 100 metres from the Trishuli River, says he told students to run to higher ground within minutes of receiving warnings from people in an upstream settlement.
4: I got warnings from four people within 2 to 3 minutes. After that, I decided I shouldn't delay any more, even if the flood was not coming. It's just a matter of a single day's classes. I feel proud that we saved a huge number of lives. If we'd made the decision 10 minutes later, all of us, including the students and me, would not be able to speak to you today.
2: He ended up saving all 900 of his pupils. But for others, their hope is fading with each passing day. One man told the ABC he travelled 80 kilometres to an army camp in the Nepali capital, Kathmandu, to search for 13 people missing from his hometown.
5: It's already been 4 days. It's one thing if we were able to contact them, but there is no connecting road to our village. There is no electricity and mobile phones can't be charged. Residents of our village remain missing. Now we are hoping to find them, dead or alive.
1: That report from Neva Chittick of World Watch. It's 5 to 1. Barry Guy is with me to talk sport. Hey, Barry.
6: How are you?
1: Yeah, I'm good, thanks. Bit of excitement about New Zealand basketball fans being able to see the highest profile women's player in action again.
7: That's right, yes. Charlize Ledger-Walker has confirmed that she will play the domestic Tauihu Basketball Aotearoa League. She has played it previously, but if you didn't know, she has also been playing college basketball in the States. UCLA won the national championship earlier this year and then was drafted into the WNBA with the Connecticut Sun. And she's done particularly well there, so she will return home to play for the Toko Manawa Queens, which are based in Porirua. She helped, as I say, UCLA to win the NCAA title, and not doing so well her team in the WNBA. They have a 10-29 record, second to last, so they're not going to make the playoffs. I'm assuming perhaps that played a part in her decision to come back, because her season will finish early. Nevertheless, she's had a solid rookie campaign in the WNBA, starting more than two-thirds of her games and being handed some healthy minutes.
6: Ledger Walker floats one up. Ledger Walker, she hits 18 of 21 from the line. We're tied up. Ledger Walker back on the ledger. Ledger Walker, she knows how to win. She won a national championship.
7: And that commentary, courtesy of the WNBA, she's scored 16 points in that game against Seattle, wow, which wasn't quite her season high, but she's averaging 23 minutes a game, seven points, and almost four assists, and the Tauihi season starts at the end of September.
1: Yeah, no, she's pretty impressive. I was watching a little bit on YouTube this morning. It's impressive stuff.
7: Oh, I'll say, yeah.
1: Yeah, okay. Let's finish with tennis, because you've got the US Tennis Open underway there.
7: Yes, well, the of most interest, I was going to say, well, it's the men's and the women's draw, but it's right at the top. Aryna Sabalenka, she's been world number one for about 99 weeks. She's clinging to that ranking, but she's going to be challenged by Elena Rybakina of Kazakhstan. Sabalenka is a two-time defending champion, but, you know, she was beaten in the French Open early and also Wimbledon this year. And in the men's draw, no Jannik Sinner. He's out with a knee injury, and Carlos Alcaraz has only just come back from a few months out with a wrist injury, so I'm sure others will be keen to perhaps to pounce there. But Novak Djokovic, the fourth seed, I see he's just lost the first set to Argentinian Mariano Navarrete, so he's up against it there. So, yeah, wide open, I think, in both draws at the US Open, which got underway today.
1: Thanks, Barry. Barry Guy there with sports. A couple of minutes to one. Jesse Mulligan is with us to tell us what's coming up on Afternoons. Hey, Jesse.
8: Kia ora, Guy. Well, cruise ship season is upon us. We're going to take a look at some research today that looks at how locals in our cruise ship ports feel about these cruise ships and how we balance up the economic benefits versus the social impact.
1: Would you do one?
8: Would I do a cruise? It's a great question, Guy. I think my wife would be the one I'd have to convince, because she's a runner, and I think running around the edge of the ship, the novelty might wear off after a few days at sea.
1: Yeah.
8: For our Monday Experts segment today, we're looking at gardening in spring, what you should be doing and when you should be doing it. Then after 3 o'clock, a visiting US expert on narcissism. Apparently 1 in 6 people is a narcissist. Might be higher in the media, not sure. How to spot one in your life and what to do about it.
1: Ah, that's interesting. I'll check that out. Thanks, Jesse. Jesse Mulligan has your afternoon sorted after the 1 o'clock news. Thanks so much for listening. Thanks so much for all the feedback that you sent our way. 2101, if you want to get in touch with anything RNZ is covering. We are back at midday tomorrow. Enjoy your day. Kia pai tōra.
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10: RNZ Pacific, Nisan Bulavi Naka, I'm Moira Tuile Epa Taylor with the news. The growing list of no-shows at the Pacific Islands Forum Leaders meeting in Palau is putting a dampener on opening festivities. The annual event begins tonight and is supposed to bring together leaders of the Forum's 18 member countries, but more than a quarter aren't attending. Te Wila Fuatai is in Kora.
11: Solomon Islands Prime Minister Matthew Wale and Kiribati President Tainisi Maʻamau's absences have garnered the most attention. Both cancelled at the last minute. Mr Wale turned around after arriving in Kuroa due to a motion of no confidence in his leadership at home. Mr Maʻamau was reportedly unable to organise transport to the meeting. It is unclear whether Nauru and Fiji's leaders will attend. The reduction in top-level representation is raising questions over forum unity.
10: A New Zealand's foreign minister says the latest last-minute withdrawal of Kiribati's president, Tainisi Maʻamau, from the Pacific Islands Forum Leaders' meeting is seriously disappointing. Winston Peters says members remain focused on big issues despite the late cancellation.
12: The centrality of the Pacific Islands Forum is not going to be compromised because of this, but it doesn't help.
10: Papua New Guinea's government has outlined the need for a further transition period for Bougainville as it seeks independence. The result of Bougainville's independence referendum, a 97.7 yes vote, was finally tabled in the PNG Parliament last week by the Minister for Bougainville Affairs, Manase Makiba. PNG's Parliament has the final say on whether to ratify the result. Meanwhile, Mr. Makiba noted that the Melanesian framework provides for a structured pathway for implementing the referendum outcome.
13: At the heart of the framework is the concept of a transitional phase that is being termed as self-government. Under the Melanesian framework, an affirmative decision by the National Parliament would not result in the immediate independence of Bougainville.
10: The Fiji Constitutional Review Commission will submit its final report to President Ratu Naithamalala Umbalavu today. The commission was tasked with evaluating the nation's 2013 constitution. The final report follows months of nationwide consultations and engagement. Following the submission, attention will turn to the commission's findings and recommendations and the next steps in Fiji's constitutional review process. In New Zealand, a friend of Auckland man, Deanne Kuzmich, who is missing following the flash floods and landslide at the Nepal-China border, says travelling there was his dream. At least 682 people have died in the floods and close to 3,000 are missing, including four New Zealanders. Deanne Kuzmich's flatmate, Alicia Gelmafab, says the 44-year-old was at the Geelong Customs Building 10 minutes before the mudslide came through.
14: So he had been dreaming and planning to go to Mount Kailash and Lake Manasarova. I just have in my mind that at least he went doing something that he loved and he would have achieved his enlightenment.
10: Alicia Gilmalfab describes Deanne Kuzmich as spiritual, selfless and able to make others feel at ease. An expert on the scheme that brings in overseas seasonal workers says many would rather send more money home than have to spend more of their wages on better housing here. But a union says some accommodation is still substandard with inadequate heating and ventilation, Jill Bonnet reports.
15: The government revealed changes to the recognised seasonal work scheme a month ago and is soon to announce its accommodation policy. Emeritus Professor Richard Bedford says while other people might view some of the housing as a bit rough, workers' main concern is having their pay eaten away by housing costs and not whether there are a certain number of toilets. But Workers First Union's Dennis Marger says degrading living conditions are a big issue and some workers have told him they won't be coming back here.
10: An economist says the government's plan to end job seeker benefits for thousands of young adults doesn't make fiscal sense. From November, 18 and 19-year-olds whose parents earn over $67,000 won't be eligible for the benefit. Shamubil Ekwab told Midday Report he estimated the likely costs of implementing the policy outweighed the benefits.
16: If you look at simply the fiscal cost, there are some short-term benefits, absolutely. But if I look at the other costs that are likely to happen, the costs outweigh the benefits by $156 million over the course of the next 20 years.
10: Shamil Ekwab says including the burden to well-being and mental health, that figure can reach $500 million. Heading over to sport, world number one Scottie Scheffler has walked away with the richest prize in golf, winning the PGA Tour Championship in Atlanta by three shots. The American won nearly $17 million, taking his total prize money this year to more than $90 million. New Zealand's Ryan Fox was 26th in the 30-man field and picks up more than $600,000. Meanwhile, Stephen Elker has won for the second straight week on the PGA Champions Tour for senior golfers. Elker was three shots clear in Michigan, his third win of the season. All Blacks forwards coach Jason Ryan says their hopeful prop Ethan de Groot and lock Josh Lord will be available for the third test against the Springboks after both sat the loss in Cape Town with concussion. Ryan says de Groot will also need to prove his knee is okay.
17: I think he's got his final HIA and he'll need to do a little bit of a test, I guess, on his medial ligament and his knee to see how that's firing, but hopefully he gets through okay. Him and Lordy on the head knock side of it, they were trending really well.
10: New Zealand driver Hayden

0: the referendum result from 2019, in which 97.7% of people voted for independence. Also being tabled were the Joint Consultation Report and the Melanesian Framework documents, which are guiding PNG and Bougainville's deliberations on the way forward. PNG's parliament has the final say, and Prime Minister James Marape said the matter before MPs couldn't be more important.
1: This is not simply a constitutional or political issue. It concerns the lives, hopes and futures of our people, especially those whose life have been shaped by the Bougainville crisis and the Bougainville peace process.
0: The opposition leader James Nomane pointed out that MPs could hardly be expected to make an informed decision when they had only just received these documents. He said it was also unclear what happens after the vote.
2: I ask that the government be very, very clear about when this vote will take place and make all effort, Mr. Acting Speaker, to inform all leaders of the House about yes, what happens, no, what happens. Miblamas clear, Mr. Acting Speaker.
0: James Marape said his government had a plan for the way forward for either outcome of the vote, affirmative or negative. And after the adjournment, he issued a statement saying the PNG and Bougainville governments will meet in October to set the date for the parliament vote on the referendum. Earlier during debate, the Minister for Bougainville Affairs, Manasa Makiba, who tabled the referendum result and the documents, noted that the Melanesian framework provided for a structured pathway and orderly transition for Bougainville to assume greater powers in the event of an affirmative vote by Parliament.
3: It is designed to support an orderly transition by establishing agreed arrangements through which Bougainville can progressively assume greater powers and responsibilities. At the heart of the framework is the concept of a transitional phase that is being termed as self-government. Under the Melanesian framework, an affirmative decision by the National Parliament would not result in the immediate independence of Bougainville.
0: Makiba acknowledged that in the consultations leading up to the sitting, the National Government and the ABG had been unable to reach consensus on a pathway in the event that the Parliament doesn't accept the referendum result. But he said PNG's government still believed a constructive pathway forward was possible.
3: The first element of the pathway would be the completion of the drawdown and effective exercise of all remaining autonomous powers available to Bougainville under Part 14 of the National Constitution, recognizing that the full implementation of autonomy remains a central pillar of the Bougainville Peace Agreement.
0: Meanwhile, the senior MP who oversaw national consultations over Bougainville described arguments that giving Bougainville independence undermines PNG's sovereignty as reductive. Dr. Alan Merritt, the chairman of the Bipartisan Parliamentary Committee on Bougainville Matters, said the referendum issue had attracted considerable debate on the issue of PNG sovereignty.
4: That if we vote in favour of the 97.7% and grant Bougainville independence, then some of the other provinces might want to leave Papua New Guinea as well. I want to express my personal belief that this fear is an uninformed knee-jerk reaction and lacks human understanding.
0: The Police Minister John Pundari said that MPs needed spiritual wisdom to guide them in making the big decision.
5: We cannot rely on just the human intellect. I call upon all churches, all Christians and all the people of Papua New Guinea, including our dearest brothers and sisters of Bougainville, to enter into a season of deep prayer before the actual parliamentary vote for or against occurs at a later date. I pray that God will grant this parliament and the leaders of Bougainville the supernatural divine wisdom to make the right decision, a decision rooted not in politics but in soul, history, justice, righteousness, and above all, forgiveness and love.
0: After some hours of debate, Parliament adjourned, and we'll deal with the question later. The Prime Minister appeared to agree with the opposition that more time is needed to study the documents and digest the consultations.
1: As we pick up this report and go home in the next month or two, ponder over this issue and think from their perspective. Life's lost. And I ask Bougainville and my brothers and sisters, think from our perspective.
0: The patience of Bougainvillians is being tested, but they've already waited decades, so a few months more may not be all that much in the context of their long-running quest for independence.
6: New Zealand says its connections to

0: markets around countries remain strong and stable. Christopher Luxon met with Cook Islands Mark Brown, New Wales Dalton Tangilangi and Tokelau's Alepati Tavite in Government House Friday morning ahead of the Pacific Islands Forum Leaders meeting in Palau next week. Kaya Selby has this report.
1: When the year began, the relationship between New Zealand and the Cook Islands was frosty. The Cooks had struck out in late 2024, signing a security deal with China that New Zealand hadn't approved of. Amidst a myriad of issues, a breakdown in communications led to a breakdown in trust, leading to a cut in aid only restored earlier this year. Now, Prime Minister Luxon is calling Prime Minister Brown his brother.
2: As you know, we've normalised our relationship and we've sorted the issues of the last year or so out.
1: The realm countries say they are a family. Today's meeting, the first of a series of annual family reunions.
2: We've got 140,000 Cook Islanders, Niueans, Tokelauans living here in New Zealand. We've got deep, deep connectivity between our four countries, and so it's really important that we talk about, in a volatile and uncertain world, actually as like-minded and very, very close family, what more can we be doing?
1: Issues differ widely between the Cook Islands, Niue and Tokelau, but Niuean Prime Minister Dalton Tangalangi says the three countries have a shared mission to become more self-reliant. Facing El Nino conditions and rolling blackouts, he reflected on their progress.
3: There will always be some stoppage here and there, but I think the good benefits here that we're less reliable on the fossil fuel. If anything, we are so grateful for the New Zealand support, but I think the Pacific also needs ourselves to reach out further and try and help ourselves or other donor partners so we don't have to always rely on New Zealand.
1: For Mark Brown, freshly re-elected, the Cooks have emphasised their independence in a way that Niue and Tokelau haven't. Mr Brown says one of the earlier sore points in the relationship, a Cook Islands passport, has been laid to rest.
4: That's no longer part of our discussions at the moment. As a sovereign nation, the Cook Islands has pretty well established itself internationally as a country and as citizens of New Zealand and also increasingly Australia. That is where our status is right now.
1: Meanwhile, the Cooks are fielding an unprecedented level of interest from another global superpower, the United States. The US has made no secret of its deep-sea mining ambitions in the Clarion-Clipperton zone. Where this leads to the relationship with Aotearoa remains to be seen. But Prime Minister Brown insists he will ensure his country benefits from any future activity.
4: Decisions made on our seabed and on our resources are made by the Cook Islands for the interests of Cook Islanders only, I should say. The Cook Islands is looking very closely at how we as a country would benefit if we move down the road of extraction.
1: In a far less fortunate position is Tokelau. The territory was expelled from the lucrative Parties to the Nauru Agreement Vessel Day Scheme in February, and estimates of the ensuing revenue losses are massive. RNZ has previously reported that New Zealand may have played a role in getting Tokelau kicked out, thanks to interference in the territory's fisheries. Prime Minister Luxon denied this.
2: Between Tokelau and ourselves, we're putting a full court press into making sure they're reinstated into the Fishing Commission, and that's our real focus in the next week and a half.
1: Following the meeting, only Tokelau's leader was unavailable to speak to media. The realm countries will ride together to Palau for the Pacific Island Forum Leaders Summit next week.
0: Child Fund New Zealand says families in the Pacific are facing a prolonged fuel crisis with knock-on effects for food, water and access to essential services. Chief Executive Josie Pagani spoke to Susanna Sui Sui Ki about what her team is seeing on the ground.
5: What we're seeing now is what was a fuel crisis is fast becoming a food, water, health crisis. And that's partly because in the Pacific there's always a bit of a lag, partly because governments buy fuel in bulk because we're so far away from places like Singapore and South Korea where they do the oil refinery. And so we've had a bit of a lag, and now I think it's really hitting the Pacific. And we're hearing that from Pacific governments, but we're hearing that in Child Fund from community groups who are saying we haven't had, for example, in the Solomons, in Solomon Islands, we haven't had flights fly out to the outer islands where we work for nearly a month. So supplies are dwindling, even supplies of bottled water are dwindling. So this is really turning into a crisis. We know it because the Pacific is telling us, but we're also seeing it with our own eyes.
6: Can you give me a concrete example of what that looks like for a family?
5: Yeah, I mean, for example, what we're seeing with the lack of flights, say in Solomon Islands going out to the Outer Islands, that families are having to ration some of the bottled water. Now, the problem with that is that often sourcing natural water, clean drinking water, is difficult in some areas, and particularly in places like Kiribati, where we also work in the Outer Islands. And sometimes that water table is contaminated with salt water. So if you don't have a desalination unit and you're relying on bottled water or rainwater, those water resources are starting to dwindle. Same with food. So even though I know from my own experience of going out to the Outer Islands and the provinces in Solomon Islands, there's a lot of local food, but if you are also dependent on imports, and we know that the Pacific is very dependent on not only fuel imports but also food imports. So if you haven't had a supply drop in 3-4 weeks, then your supplies are really starting to dwindle around that family table for dinner at night.
6: Mm. With the impacts that you're outlining, you also say New Zealand must continue to work alongside Pacific governments. What specifically do you want the government to do?
5: Well, the Pacific Island Forum called a while back now. They invoked the Bikitawa Declaration. That declaration is a regional declaration, which we're part of. We're signatories of that too, because this is our home too. We are a Pacific nation. So I think that invoking that declaration means that we should all be working together in the region to solve this crisis. We know the fuel crisis is a crisis in New Zealand as well, but it's hurting families primarily at the pump and the cost of petrol. What we know in the Pacific is it's hurting families at the kitchen table and for the basics like food, water and access to health. So New Zealand is doing its bit in terms of diplomacy. We've seen our Foreign Affairs Minister, Winston Peters, lobby personally US Secretary of State Marco Rubio to say, look, you've got to help us get fuel tankers to the Pacific so that the Pacific has access to fuel. But I think we need to do more. And certainly we have funding now from the Australian government, from working with our partners, Plan International as well, to work in Kiribati and just do some basic stuff like ensure that if they don't have a desalination unit in one of the Outer Islands, we make sure they get one. If they're struggling to grow local food, then we're gonna quickly input container beds, raised beds and so on so people can grow food. Even little things like making sure there are technicians and spare parts for water tanks or any units so that if things do go wrong and they can't get supplies, they can at least fix a desalination unit or a water tank.
0: Fiji's tourism industry is delighted about the government's decision of its incoming 5% tourism services tax, but it remains confused about some aspect of the controversial tax, which has been criticised by international travel associations. Atere Anumatiriki reports.
7: The government is now changing the way the new services tax is to be implemented following discussions with the tourism industry on Tuesday. The standalone tax will now apply only to new bookings made from September 1st, with prior bookings not subject to the tax. The government says this provides certainty for visitors and enables tourism operators to honour existing bookings and contractual arrangements. Fiji Hotel and Tourism Association's CEO, Ventasha Lockington, says common sense prevailed upon hearing the clarification.
8: That's exactly the outcome that we were looking for in all the discussions we've been having with both the tax department as well as the Ministry of Finance. So the fact that it finally came through, albeit a little late, is still very, very much appreciated.
7: In 2025, Fiji's tourism industry earned 2.8 billion Fijian dollars. However, the industry says the new tax may affect the ability for continuing growth. Ventasha Lockington says taxes aren't new. but she says it's now on the industry to work harder to keep Fiji attractive to all holidaymakers.
8: We're going to have to do a lot more as an industry to make Fiji as attractive as possible, despite having this 5% tax added. These are some of the things that small Pacific Island nations like Fiji have to grapple with.
7: The tax, or TST, applies to large-scale tourism businesses with an annual gross turnover exceeding 2 million Fijian dollars. Ms. Lockington says only a few small or medium businesses will hit the threshold, but those close to it may have to rethink expansion or start charging the tax if revenue rises.
8: So it will make smaller operators rethink, you know, whether they should sit at the 2 million, and you're going to have to constantly prove that you're below that line.
7: RNZ Pacific reached out to Fiji's Revenue and Customs Service, or FRCS, for clarification into how many businesses would be affected by the TST. The response is being voiced.
9: From the meeting that we were advised, there was an approximate of 138 businesses, and all those businesses that are going above the threshold of 2 million will be sent out a blast email for the registration. They will be around the 1st of September.
7: Ms. Lockington says, to the association's understanding, the tax will conclude on August 31st, 2027. However, it is unclear in the legislation. Here is the FRCS's response.
9: At the moment, that agreement is only for 12 months. After the 12 months, they will relook into the bill. And if the government, if they would like to continue, we will be sent confirmation for that. That's how we'll be advising the taxpayers. But right now, it's only for 12 months.
7: The purpose of the tax is to help give capital to the national carrier, Fiji Airways, as it faces financial pressure despite recording about 1.85 billion Fijian dollars in operating revenue last year.
0: This is Tangata o Te Moana from RNZ Pacific. A Cook Islands fisherman feared for his life when he discovered a mysterious package washed up on the reef in Mitiaro, thinking it could be a body or a bomb. The contents of the package was tested by police and indicated the presence of cocaine. Deanna Haxton reached out to the fisherman, who RNZ agreed not to name, and he recounted the discovery.
10: The fisherman discovered the package while reef fishing on Tuesday, July 28th. He says he initially thought he was looking at a turtle that had been killed by a shark and washed onto the reef. But as he got closer, he realised it was not a turtle. While stricken with fear, he cautiously poked the package with his fishing rod to see if he could feel what it contained.
11: I had two thoughts then. First, I thought this could be a human body chopped up. Second, I was suddenly worried that I was wrong and this thing was a bomb. And if it exploded right now, I would die and no one would ever find me.
10: Despite these fears, the fishermen continue to investigate.
11: So I rolled it to the other side and something fell out. This packet fell out. And that's when it hit me. This was probably drugs.
10: He then became concerned the package could be more dangerous than it looked. Still fearing it might be rigged with explosives, he left the package and continued fishing. But while cleaning his catch back on shore, he couldn't stop thinking about it. Worried the high tide might take it away, he reported his find to a local police officer, who enlisted the help of a couple young men to carry the package off the reef. They also discovered two loose bricks, believed to have been knocked from the main package and washed further ashore by rough seas.
11: So we took the whole thing to the police officer's house and then we cut into the packets to have a proper look at what was inside. So there were 17 packets inside the sack and two found washed ashore. So there were 19 packets altogether.
10: The material was taken to Rarotonga, where the Cook Islands Police Service says preliminary testing indicated the presence of cocaine. In a press statement, they confirmed there were 19 bricks found, weighing approximately 26.49 kilograms in total, including packaging. Police are investigating where the package came from and whether they could be connected to other investigations. Customs has also strengthened vessel monitoring and searches. The fisherman says he is concerned about what the discovery could mean for Mitiaro and the wider Cook Islands. He says this find indicates there could be vessels travelling through Cook Islands waters as part of a bigger drug operation.
11: We don't know what their plan was. Maybe they were throwing it in the sea for another ship or yacht to pick up, something like that. Or maybe they planned it all along to throw it in the sea to wash up on Mitiaro.
10: He worries such operations aren't a new occurrence and it's only the first time they've come across it in Mitiaro. For the fisherman, he wants the world to know that drugs shouldn't be carried through the Pacific Ocean and his island home and community needs to be protected.
11: So what do we want? We want to be protected. We don't want any more of this stuff landing in our paradise. Otherwise, maybe next time, it will be a young one that comes across a package while fishing, and maybe they'll hide it and keep it secret. But the main message is we don't want this to happen again.
10: Police thanked the fishermen and the Mitiaro community for their assistance and cooperation. They are reminding the public not to touch suspicious packages and to contact police immediately if they find them.
0: Most mothers remember the first time they laid eyes on their newborn and the joy a baby can bring. But for some, motherhood can also be an incredibly lonely journey. Fijian mother Mercedes Swan knows that isolation all too well. It was one of the reasons she created Mama Talanoa, an online safe space where Pacific mothers can openly share their experiences without fear of judgment. She told Susana Sui Sui Ki why she formed the group.
12: I had my first baby last year, and while I was pregnant, I experienced very poor mental health. And I felt like I didn't really have anywhere to go to that would really understand what I was going through. I had what felt like depression, and I did join a support group out of the US with Postpartum Support International, and they do some incredible work for moms and parents. But I felt like that support group didn't have that cultural aspect that I was looking for. Here in the islands, I didn't really have a place locally to go to share my experience and understand whether what I was experiencing was normal. So I decided to create my own support group, and I just put out a call on social media to see if anyone wanted to join, if there were any other moms who would be interested. And we gained a lot of interest very quickly, and it's just been an exciting growth to witness ever since.
6: What are some of the common experiences that you're hearing or reading from mothers who have joined Mama Talanoa?
12: Number one, I would say, is these women are looking for a safe space to share their experiences about motherhood. A lot of our moms are new moms, although we do get moms who have, you know, are very seasoned and have multiple kids, but they're looking for somewhere where they can share their struggles. Because the biggest barrier is that mental health is still very much stigmatized here in the islands and amongst island communities. And so sometimes women are not able to go to their parents or their family or friends or even their own partner to talk about their mental health struggles. And so we as a support group are trying to provide a safe space where these moms can come and share, knowing that they won't be judged because other moms can understand. And they can share openly about both the highs and the lows.
6: You know, despite joining a US-based group and seeing there was no local support group, what was your experience like with accessing maternal health services in Fiji?
12: I never really ended up looking for support locally through the healthcare system because I felt that simply speaking with other moms through the Mama Talanoa support group really was enough. It's really all I needed. I don't think I was at that point where I needed medication or counseling. I really just felt alone, and being able to talk to other moms has continued to strengthen me. And for some mums, that's all they really need is just other mums to say, look, I get it. I understand. Now, some mums do need a little more. They may need therapy or, you know, medication for their mental health struggles. And unfortunately, it's not very available locally. But we do have a few providers around at our general hospital here that can provide those sorts of services.
6: What gaps are you noticing in the healthcare system when it comes to Pacific mothers?
12: Number one is access to mental health care. As I mentioned before, the access to a therapist or counselors is very limited. We do have a few NGOs who are doing their best to help mums with whom I work on a regular basis, but it is not something that the government provides and it is not accessible, especially for women who are in rural areas, women on the outer islands. It is not accessible, and there's also a lack of referral from when a mother presents to a doctor to you know, being referred to a counselor. And that's if a mom actually brings up her postpartum depression. So there's very little referral of women through the healthcare system to the proper mental health care they need. And then number two, I would say something that is really lacking in our healthcare system is the support for women in hospital. One of the areas that Mama Talanoa has been focusing on lately is bereavement care for parents who lose their babies in hospital. It's not as common, but when there is a stillbirth in hospital, the parents do not have a lot of time to spend with their baby. The baby has to go straight to the mortuary. And so the bereavement care is very limited, and we are hoping to help improve the experience of parents in hospital who lose their baby. So that's something that's lacking as well.
6: What differences or impacts have you seen among the women who have joined Mama Talanoa?
12: I would really love to conduct an actual study to see what impact we have made, but a lot of the impact I share is anecdotal. But we do, my team and I have definitely seen an increase in conversation around postpartum depression and other mental health struggles and the general struggles that mothers face. We post a lot on our social media about all sorts of issues, even policy issues like maternity leave and breastfeeding support in workplaces. And just seeing the conversation happening around that has been really incredible. It's something that hasn't been done before. And we have women saying almost every day, you know, thank you for bringing this up. Thank you for allowing us a safe space to talk about these things.
0: Tuvalu is turning to a small New Zealand outfit to deal with their mounting waste problem. While waste energy has gotten a bad rap in the Pacific lately, New Fuels says a smaller scale pollution solution can kill two birds with one stone. Kaya Salby has more.
1: Travelling through Funafuti Atoll, it doesn't take long before you arrive at one of Tuvalu's infamous rubbish mounds. Lee Ramsey, an engineer who runs New Fuels out of Otaki, north of Wellington, had to see it for his own eyes. His company was approached by Tuvalu a few months ago.
13: These countries, besides the plastic which they produce from imported products themselves, there's a lot of ocean plastics that wash up on these islands as well. So they are absolutely swamped. I mean, they've gone from what first world countries have evolved to over 50 years. They've had it hit over 5 or 10 years.
1: He says his waste to energy conversion technology kills two birds with one stone. On the one hand, the fuel source isn't hard to come by. There are literally mountains of it throughout the country. On the other, it directly addresses Tuvalu's dependence on diesel.
13: The idea is you feed this plastic and oils in, and you heat it with firewood or waste wood or even waste oil to heat the pot. And through what they call thermal decomposition, the components break down into their original hydrocarbon contents, and then that's the fuel that comes out the end that's usable fuel.
1: On the question of sustainability, he says the machines keep new emissions minimal, considering that emissions had already been created when the waste was manufactured and shipped.
13: It's really important to make it clear that we're not burning plastic. Because it's a recovered asset, there is a reduction in CO2 for the energy you're creating versus if you were burning LPG or diesel or whatever. And the further away you get from civilization, the more carbon there content there is in shipping the original, you know, LPG or whatever out to these outer islands.
1: It comes amidst a debate throughout the Pacific about whether waste-to-energy solutions are the way to go, not only to address fossil fuel dependency, but fuel scarcity. A proposal to build a massive waste-to-energy plant in Fiji's Vunda Point was slammed by experts and community members alike earlier in the year, after it was revealed it would burn through 900,000 tons of waste per year, much less than what Fiji actually produces. It would also create a supply chain dependence on waste, essentially guaranteeing that it would always be present on Pacific shores. Mr. Ramsey says the best solution is the small-scale one.
13: Fiji doesn't need 200 tonnes of waste coming in a day from Australia. What it needs is waste processing ability to suit the problem it's got in the first instance. And I guess that's where these technologies like small-scale pyrolysis fit in, because they can be built to certain sizes for the waste consumption or production in an area. When you're in the 200 tonne a day, you're up in that incineration level, which is where your dioxins and your emissions really do get nasty.
1: Tuvalu spends more than a quarter of its GDP on importing diesel every year. It's an over-reliance that forced them to implement strict fuel rations earlier in the year. Whether the Pacific will embrace waste to energy, even at a small scale, awaits to be seen.
0: That's Tangata o Te Moana for this week. For all episodes, head over to rnz.co.nz/Pacific. We're also on Spotify, Apple and iHeartRadio. From myself and the RNZ Pacific team, Manuia Leaso, tō whāsoi fua.
14: Nigel Burrell, tēnā koe.
15: Kia ora.
14: We are going to get to this show that we're talking about, but I can't help but start with you because I was reading around about your whakapapa.
15: Mm.
14: You have French ancestry. How does that work?
15: Oh, yeah. I suppose in a way we're one of a handful of French Māori families that are part of our history as a nation, and the Hetits are another. The Dehars are another French Māori family, and the Bidwas. And funny enough, a lot of them sort of reside in the Waikato region. For us as Burrell whānau, we descend from a man called Emile Burrell, who married a woman called Roha Parami or Tangikia from Te Awamutu. And we ended up residing in

0: around about the time that she marries Emil is Rangiofia, which, of course, yes. for our audience, is the massacre by British troops
1: yes.
0: in Waikato of the yeah. village of Rangiofia. Was yeah. she actually there before it?
1: Yeah, no, good spotting. So what happens was there actually in another township getting married at the time, so they missed that whole incident, but the effects of it still are felt by the family when they return. And so her husband Emil complains and petitions the governor of the day, saying that my wife and her family have been left desolate through these actions of the crown, and they're compensated whenua in Te Puna. So they come to live and take their family to Te Puna and live on this land that has been designated to them, and in that sort of very precarious way that they do at that moment in time, as not being necessarily from there, but ending up their children marry into that Tauranga Moana region. And today people know the Burrell name is synonymous with Te Puna and with parts of Tauranga. So that whakapapa and the different family ties that connect to it, the Faulkners, the Bidwars, the Burrells, are all part of that amazing whakapapa and story.
0: Do you still have whānau at Te Puna now?
1: Yeah, no, all our bones are in Te Puna. I often say to people, you know, for me, some of my strongest connections are in two waters, so Tauranga Moana and the Hokianga on my dad's mum's side. So they make up two strong elements of our whakapapa. And then on my mum's side, we've come to recently in the last 6 years reconnect with her Rarotonga no Cook Island whakapapa. So it's been, yeah, the Moana plays a big part in our collective identity in a way, yeah.
0: And also the new exhibition, which is going to be starting soon at Auckland Museum, Te Ripo o Te Moana.
1: Mm.
0: Tell us about that. What's in it?
1: Yeah, so Te Ripo o Te Moana, which can be translated loosely as the Whirlpool of the Sea, is an exhibition, a temporary 3-year exhibition of taonga Māori from the museum's collections across both customary Māori art and contemporary Māori art, brought together into one exhibition to sort of show the power of our collection and the power of our creative practices as artists and as makers. And I use the word makers because I think it's a really beautiful way, a now conversation of talking about the practice of making. You know, we think about tohunga whakaero, when we talk about those customary practices, they're often, in a museum setting at least, ethnographic into certain boxes and certain ways of being viewed. But when you say maker, it sort of shatters some of those perceptions and makes it, I think they feel closer to us when we actually look at the practices of art making and through that lens. So you'll see that type of framing in the exhibition, and you'll also be introduced, whether you're an international visitor or a local resident, to the main art forms of toi Māori, so whakaero rākau, wood carving, adornment practices over time, or whakakai, raranga, our weaving traditions, ko whaiwhai as a visual language, and our waka and navigation stories are huge features of the exhibition. Yeah.
0: And what about te rā?
1: Yeah.
0: Tell the audience, what is that?
1: Te rā is this beautiful, unique, monumental woven Māori sail that for the last 200 years has been in Europe and at the British Museum. Is thought to have been collected by Captain Cook on one of his voyages, or one of those very early voyages, and for the longest time has been in the basement of the British Museum until around the 1900s, when Edge Partington discovered it in the basement of the British Museum, and its significance was brought back into the light. And its significance today, or even then, is quite unique because, as I say, it's the only existent total Māori sale that shows us so much technology and making knowledge that sits in the

0: drafting of a sale, which we don't have any examples to look at here back home. And so for researchers, scholars and weavers, they've been really fascinated with the sale over time and made trips over to the British Museum over many decades to study its making knowledge and to look at the mastery of it, to the point that one particular group, Te Raringa Raupa, in recent years have been able to crack the code of how it was made and have gone on to make replica sails using that technique.
1: How big is it?
0: It is 4 meters high, right. So it's quite tall. And it's a very commanding taonga, and its craftsmanship is sort of on display. And sometimes, you know, craftsmanship can be very loud and present itself quite vividly and quickly. And then sometimes it's quite latent. And I think with weaving traditions, the weavers have really been able to figure out the techniques to unearth the latent techniques and knowledge, I suppose, that reside in the sail.
1: And another piece will be Tiki, the Waharoa.
0: Yes.
1: Now, is this the one that went to Te Māori in New York in the 1980s and other parts of the United States?
0: That's right. So Tiki is, I suppose, for people of a certain age and era, Tiki is synonymous with the exhibition Te Māori, because it was the face of that presentation through posters, through the catalogue, through different ephemera. And I know for myself growing up, Tiki and Te Māori was a seminal moment to be introduced to the power of Māori art in the 80s as a youngster. And then those ideas get embedded in our memory banks, and Tiki is always is that very sort of synonymous item with Te Māori and its power. But Tiki is also, you know, a grand and majestic waharoa or gateway piece from Rotorua in its own right. And it's a phenomenal example of our Ngāti Whakaue, our Ngāti Tarawhai and Ngāti Piki, our carvers, and their expertise in carving and whakaero. So that story is also told in the exhibition.
1: You're an artist in your own right, but you've also been a curator in several different roles. You've been at the museum now for a few years.
0: Mm.
1: I'm just wondering, how does the idea for this exhibition come about? Is it just a spark of inspiration, or is it something that's sort of been bubbling away within you for a while, or is it a collective process? How does it work?
0: It's a good question. I think it's a mixture of elements. So I think as a curator, you're a storyteller and you're a thinker, and you are looking for ways to sort of communicate stories and narratives. And sometimes it's the narratives about those particular taonga and their importance. And then sometimes it's about wider issues or wider challenges or goals. And two things happened at the museum. You know, we recently had the asbestos discovery last April, which closed the Māori Court and the Pacific Galleries. And we're in the midst of doing the asbestos remediation work at the moment. And because Māori Court and Pacific Gallery are closed and have been closed for over a year, we were very keen to bring our taonga back into an exhibition display. So at the beginning of this year, not that long ago, at the beginning of this year, the museum decided we wanted to have a temporary taonga Māori exhibition on display. We would like you to curate it. And that was the brief. And we had a certain budget, a humble budget, to achieve that within, and a very tight time frame. So all up, it's been 5 months. And really, with working with the team and the mechanism of the museum, it's really only been 3 months of hard work. But I have to say, I've been back at the museum since January 2022. And it was my second time at the museum. I was there as an associate curator in 2013. And was there for 2.5 years, and then came to the Auckland Art Gallery as the Māori art curator, and were there for 5 years. And so in those swings and roundabouts, I've been able to return to the museum as one of two taonga Māori curators. And part of why I went back to the museum was their readiness and ambition to look at gallery renewal of the Māori Court. That current display before asbestos had been on display for the last 20 years. And by the time we redevelop it, it'll be nearly 30 years. Mm. And so it was long overdue. And for a curator and someone who's really interested in Māori art and has some history with our Tonga Māori collections and the museum itself, it was a beautiful opportunity to be at the helm of what do we want the next stories to look like and what do they need to do. And so as soon as I came back to the museum in January 22, I started thinking about what we might do differently and how we might tell those stories differently.
1: Because, I mean, referring to this show that's about to open, you say these Tonga show that Māori art is not fixed to one time, it's a living continuum, and you talk about new materials. I just want to sort of broaden this out a little bit, because I understand that you were a judge for a contemporary art exhibition in the Waikato last year. And the winner was the Māori artist, I think it's Zena Elliott.
0: Yes.
1: And the winning piece was Happy Smile. Now, I've seen a photo of it. It's this big sculpture of a smile, but with chains around it. And I'm just wondering, when you've got an appreciation of Māori art going back and contemporary, do you see a continuum, or just do you see breaks in terms of the way things are created and made, or do you see crossover?
0: Yeah, I mean, I definitely see it as a continuum, and I think I came through art school and my art training in the late 90s on the back of working on meeting houses. I'd worked on three meeting houses under Paki Harrison, Tohunga Whakaero Paki Harrison, as a kōwhaiwhai artist and a muralist. So I had an appreciation for Māori art and customary Māori art before I did my art school training. And I think when I reflect on that, I think it's been foundational for me believing and seeing that Māori art is a part of a continuum. The 90s was a really hotbed around what is Māori art and who is a Māori artist. And those really, they became quite, I mean, you know, I think they're quite tired conversations, but they still come up now and then. And for me, what it did for us as young students, it made us very, I suppose, we critiqued that idea and really explored it and pulled it apart and put it back together. And one of the things that I can say from my experience of working on customary Māori art is that they are connected stories, and often you need the blueprint and the knowledge to know how to dissect what the connections are. You know, you can't sort of make judgments about one era without actually knowing the other era. And so now that I sort of know how the two are talking to one another, I don't see them as so distant anymore. I do see a legacy of making tradition in the work and the way that contemporary Māori artists work today. It has a legacy in those traditions as well. And if we dig deep enough, they're there. I feel sometimes it's convenient and perhaps a little bit lazy to say that they're disparately different. Visually, sometimes they definitely are. But I think often if we dig a bit deeper, we'll see the connections are there.
1: Finally, Nigel, coming back to Te Ripo or Te Moana, for the public, what do they need to know in terms of when they can see it? It's free. Is that
0: it's
1: right?
0: Free, yeah. Yeah, no, I can't wait to share it with the public. It opens today at the Auckland Museum, and so it's, again, it's a free exhibition, which we are really excited to share it and to allow our public to embrace it. I often feel as a curator, you work on an exhibition, you have a certain set of ideas that you really think are going to work, and you do trial them out on certain people and see if it's making sense. But the rubber hits the road with a show when you open it up and give it over to the public. The show then becomes the public's to own, and they tell you whether it's working or not. And I quite like that. I like that idea that they come and make their own assessments. They become the judges, you know, and they become the critics, and they become the art lovers. And I think this is part of curating that I actually really enjoy, is actually allowing them to own the stories that are presented. And there's some really great sea changes going on in this exhibition that we're trialing. You're going to be immersed in the colour blue, so I hope you like blue, because it's going to be everywhere in this gallery. That's that Moana, Te Ripo Te Moana. And the name itself, the Whirlpool of the Sea, is talking about the creative nature of our artists over and across time. And you'll see examples of that, contemporary examples, very old examples. Some of the earliest examples of Māori making on this land are in that exhibition, and are these early adornment pieces. So you're going to see all manner of making and an idea in the show, and I can't wait to allow people to immerse themselves in a gallery that isn't beige and isn't white and isn't telling you it's a museum, and getting you and prompting you to think differently about the space you're in. I think those are all really exciting propositions that I hope the public get to experience and see in the show.
1: I love the expression, when the rubber hits the road. Nigel Burrell, thank you very much for being on Mapuna, and we'll have you back on the show further and just to gauge the reactions that I'm sure are going to be...
0: That'll be great.
1: Thanks for coming on. Tēnā koe.
0: Kia ora.
1: Kia ora.

0: RNZ Pacific. Ali, I'm Maria Tuile Epitela with the news. The Pacific Islands Forum Leaders Summit has kicked off in earnest in Palau, despite several Pacific leaders being absent. On the schedule for this morning is a meeting of small island states leaders, followed by engagements with a subgroup of European partners. PIF Deputy Secretary General Isala Nayasi says it will be a packed week.
1: It's important for these two subgroups to meet, to be able to assess, agree on common positions that will then guide the discussions as relevant for the leaders' plenary on Wednesday.
0: Notably absent in Palau are the leaders of Kiribati, Vanuatu, New Caledonia and Fiji. Meanwhile, New Zealand's Foreign Minister Winston Peters will engage with several states today, including the United Kingdom. Fiji's Constitution Review Commission has handed its final report to the country's president. However, FijiVillage.com is reporting that local reporters were locked out of the handover. The news outlet reports that only the state's information ministry was allowed to cover their much-anticipated event for the people of the country. The seven-member Constitution Review Commission had just under 6 months to conduct nationwide public consultations and prepare its final report on the 2013 Constitution. The Fijian government said on Sunday that once the Commission submitted its report, the focus shifted to its findings and recommendations. Papua New Guinea's police minister says MPs need divine wisdom to guide their decision-making on Bougainville's quest for independence. The result of Bougainville's independence referendum, a 97.7 yes vote, was finally tabled in the PNG Parliament last week. PNG's Parliament has the final say on whether to ratify the result. John Pundabi says the decision is a big one that mere human intellect alone cannot adequately meet.
2: I call upon all churches, all Christians and all the people of Papua New Guinea to enter into a season of deep prayer before the actual parliamentary vote for or against occurs at a later date. I pray that God will grant this parliament and the leaders of Bougainville the supernatural divine wisdom to make the right decision.
0: Meanwhile, Prime Minister James Marape says the PNG and Bougainville governments will meet in October to set the date for the Parliament vote on the referendum. In New Zealand, the Prime Minister says remaining in the Paris Climate Agreement is a bottom line in any coalition negotiations after the election. New Zealand has pledged to halve its emissions by 2030. Nationals coalition partners, ACT and New Zealand First, don't support the commitment as it stands. Christopher Luxon says leaving the agreement would see other countries pull New Zealand's products off the shelves.
3: We need to stay in the Paris Agreement because it only makes New Zealand poorer if we come out of it. Now, are there problems with Paris? Absolutely. We've got a big target to try and hit by 2030. We'll do everything we can.
0: Treasury estimates it could cost up to $5 billion in overseas carbon credits to hit the emissions target. But Mr. Luxon insists the government won't send billions of dollars offshore. The Ministry of Foreign Affairs and Trade says its consular team in Nepal now includes New Zealand police. The team is working with organisations on the ground to gather more information and work with emergency management services, local police and tour operators. A spokesperson for MVAT says the situation on the ground remains bleak. There is also no verified information on the five missing New Zealanders. The two New Zealanders reported as missing in China on the Tibet-Nepal border are included as part of the five unaccounted New Zealanders. At least 750 people have died and more than 2,400 people are missing after flash flooding hit the border with Tibet on Wednesday. A union representing seasonal horticulture workers say some accommodation still lacks adequate heating or ventilation. The government is set to announce changes to the RSE's housing policy next month. Police identified unsafe and unreasonable accommodation as one of the biggest risks in the RSE scheme, according to a government briefing. Workers First Union's Dennis Manga says the housing was so bad, some are not coming back.
4: The accommodation is actually one of their biggest concerns, because this is no longer about money, it's about how they are being treated as a human being. So if ever the accommodation is not up to the standard, it's also degrading for them.
0: Dennis Manga says workers are also worried about wage deductions. All Blacks fans scammed out of seats for the second test against South Africa face an uncertain wait to see if their cash can be recovered. One fan, who only wanted to be known as Ant, told RNZ he paid for premium seats to the Cape Town test, only to be told the night before his tickets didn't exist. Jessica Walker of Consumer NZ says fans' rights to recoup costs will depend on whether tour operators are based.
5: If they were purchased from, for example, a New Zealand-based travel agency, then you would have more recourse potentially than if they were purchased from a South African-based company. Because if that's the case, then South African laws would apply, and we obviously were not experts.
0: The South African Rugby Union is pursuing legal action against travel agencies. In world news, Ontario's premier has unveiled a new Lake Ontario sign in a rebuke to US President Donald Trump. Mr. Trump is claiming the authority to change the name of Lake Ontario to Lake America. In response, Ontario's premier, Doug Ford, posted a video on Instagram today standing in front of a large Lake Ontario sign in English and French. He says the lake would forever be Lake Ontario. In sport, Springboks coach Razie Amaris accused the All Blacks of moaning after Dave Rennie questioned the legality of some of the South Africa tactics in the scrums following their loss in the second test in Cape Town. All Blacks forwards coach Jason Ryan says they're not paying any attention to the Springbok coach's mind games.
6: There's been some interesting comments made in the media and that sort of thing, but that's pressure of test footy, and that's we just got to concentrate on what we want to get better on this week, which we're going to have to.
0: And that's your latest news and sport from RNZ Pacific. For more on our stories, head over to our website, rnzi.com.
7: Pretty good, thank you. How was your weekend? What did you get up to?
8: Bit of a slow one, mate. Had sick kids all week, so just recovering.
7: Mate, there is so much of that going around. It's I reckon it's the sickest winter season I can remember for a long, long time. The hospitals are suffering too, by the sounds of it.
8: Yeah, I'd agree with that. Mate, yeah. It's been terrible. People dropping like flies.
7: Well, they're lucky to have you looking after them, Graham. And I'm going to play this clip again for you, then you can tell us what it is. Here it comes.
9: I've been gone for 20 years, chilling. And in that time, the world went to crap. There was COVID, wars, and Ed Sheeran.
7: Okay, Graham, who is that, please?
8: It is, of course, L.E.G., innit? Booyakasha.
7: Oh, yeah, Graham, mate. That takes me back.
8: doesn't it?
7: I didn't think we'd ever see him again, but he's wheeling the character out for a big screen movie. Sacha Baron Cohen, this is. He's done a bit of Borat in that time and other characters, but it's been a while since he appeared as Ali G. So, I don't know, excited about the movie?
8: A little bit. I kind of put that in my back of my memory banks, but I saw just in the last week or so, actually, a short doco on all of Sasha's characters, and it really refreshed my memory for today. You know what? I actually really liked him in The Spy as Eli Cohen, to be honest.
7: In the what, sorry?
8: in the movie The Spy, the Netflix movie The Spy, is Eli Cohen.
7: I don't know that one.
8: Totally different typecast, serious movie, serious character, really different to what you've seen him do before. Loved it.
7: Yeah, The Spy, okay. Because I must admit, I find those movies a bit cringy to watch. You know, I know it's meant to be funny when they put people in really horrible, embarrassing positions, but I sort of find myself looking away from the screen, you know what I mean?
8: Exactly, mate. It's kind of like The Office, you know?
7: hey, good to talk to you. I've got the afternoon's tote bag for you, Graham. Nice to chat today.
8: Amazing. Cheers, mate. Have a good one.
7: Say hi to the family. Get well soon. 2:10, let's head across the ditch to Brad Foster, who joins me now. Hi, Brad.
10: Hi, Jesse. How are you going?
7: Good. Are you experiencing the same thing in Australia, by the way? It's the number one topic of conversation here in New Zealand, how sick everyone is.
10: Well, we haven't been too bad. I think our winter's been certainly a little milder than yours, Jesse.
7: Okay.
10: But we are looking forward to spring, which of course starts tomorrow.
7: And of course, the big news story, similar in Australia as it is here in New Zealand, search for survivors on the Nepal-Tibet border. Now, there are 5 New Zealanders and around 43 Australians, we think, involved.
10: Yep.
7: And you've got a large Nepalese community in Australia, right?
10: Yeah, we do. We have about 210,000 Nepalese living in Australia. And over the weekend, there are a number of vigils held around the country, including in Sydney, Brisbane, Melbourne and Canberra. Now, I'm sure you're up to date with the news over there. The combined death toll has climbed to 804 and more than 3,000 people missing. Apparently, the humanitarian crisis on the ground is pretty huge, Jesse. And last week, the Australian government pledged $5 million in aid and this morning confirmed an additional $3 million. The Assistant Foreign Minister, Matt Thistlethwaite, says this funding will mostly go to supplying hygiene kits, which will be transported to the region by the Australian Defence Force. He also said that 12 additional consular staff have been sent to the area and that they hadn't given up hope of finding the missing Australians and, of course, others. Apparently, the majority of Australians who were in the region at the time of the flooding were there, either travelling in tour groups on religious pilgrimages or trekking and hiking, which is certainly popular in that part of the world, Jesse. Now, the anxious wait for the families of the missing people continues here, as I'm sure that it does in New Zealand, Jesse.
7: Incredible and terrifying pictures that came through last week.
10: Gosh.
7: And now also this concern about potential new flooding threat, this lake that's formed on higher ground, huge lake. It's a real worry. And presumably very little the locals can do to prepare for that one. Okay, let's go to Australian politics. And Pauline Hanson and One Nation are celebrating again.
10: They are, Jesse. There was a big, a by-election for what has traditionally been a very safe Labor seat in Western Australia, and One Nation won it over the weekend and won it by taking close to 40% of the primary vote. Now, Pauline Hanson posted online that Labor losing the seat showed there was no safe seat in Australia. She also said that One Nation had taken a seat where the Liberals had never been able to challenge Labor and that they, One Nation, were now the only party that could take the fight to Anthony Albanese and the Labor Party. This win in Western Australia follows, you remember the South Australian state election in March. One Nation won 4 seats in the lower house and 3 seats in the upper house in that election. Yeah. One Nation's Barnaby Joyce said there is a sense of disillusionment with Labor and people want a more dynamic, competitive political environment. One of the party's 2 biggest platforms are significantly reducing net overseas migration and abolishing net zero, which One Nation says will reduce our power and fuel costs. The win in WA, it's been described as a bit of a litmus test to the Victorian state election, which is coming up in November, and that'll certainly be an interesting one to watch and see if their popularity continues, Jesse.
7: Yeah, and no doubt there'll be parties here in New Zealand with a general election approaching in November, looking at that and thinking either there's an opportunity for us or there's a threat to us if we're not speaking to some of these concerns within the electorate that someone else might. Thank you. What else is happening in Aussie?
10: Well, a big building company, the Basler Group, it has 2,000 homes under construction and over 300 employees. It's just gone into receivership late last week, leaving hundreds of people up in the air with half-built houses, and they're trying to sort out what they're going to do with that this week. Now, the Wallabies had a good win over Argentina on the weekend. I believe you guys may have lost, Jesse. I thought there might have been a day of mourning today.
7: People won't necessarily agree with me on this, but I don't mind the South Africans winning one from time to time to keep things interesting, you know.
10: Yeah, well, we play again on the weekend, and I think you've got one more game, don't you?
7: We've got two, but I believe one of them's in Baltimore. Long story. But yeah, the next one will be the one, you know, that they'll want to win. Otherwise, it becomes very difficult even to draw the thing up. Yeah, so you'd be pleased with that, though, winning against Argentina and Philly. Close test match rugby.
10: Yeah, 27-21, and yeah. Any time. I hope we're starting to peak at the right time, because when Bledisloe comes around, hopefully, fingers crossed that we might be able to give you a bit of a showing. I was going to mention how well the Warriors are doing, but I heard you chat to Will Evans earlier, and all I can say is that I'm happy the season's almost over, because my footy tipping this year has been terrible, and I want it to end. But go the Warriors, go the Warriors.
7: With that many different teams and the possibility that anyone could beat anyone on their day, it's really hard to much luck, I think, as skill. Although, again, people at the top of the table will probably disagree with me on that one.
10: I think the Warriors will be in the final this year, and I don't think Penrith are as strong as they have been, and there's certainly a chance, and I'll be rooting for you and your team.
7: Thank you. One more? Yeah. What have you spotted?
10: I wanted to give a shout out to the producers of Manuka Honey, Jesse. Unusual, but our little dog had to have a big operation, and she had to have a tumour taken out, and then stitches and all the works, and it wasn't healing, and the vet told us to rub Manuka honey onto the wound, which we did for about a month, morning and night, and she's just been given the all clear. No more vet visits, and certainly no more vet costs, which is a good thing.
7: Yeah, it
10: does. I didn't mind paying $100 for the jar of Manuka honey.
7: Presumably you had some sort of device that stopped the dog licking it, because it probably would have been quite pleasant.
10: She was doing that. She was rubbing herself along our leather lounge and then proceeding to lick it off. But it didn't seem, I thought it was interesting that the vet had tried a number of things and it wasn't healing, and then he said Manuka honey. So there you go. I might start taking it myself.
7: Thanks, Brad. Lovely to chat to you, as always.
10: Thanks, Jesse.
7: We always play an Australian song at the end of our chat with Brad. Here's Big Jet Plane from Angus and Julia Stone.

0: Brother and sister combo, Angus and Julia Stone, and Big Jet playing you on afternoons. Jesse Mulligan with you, and it's time to go clubbing. Yeah, I've visited clubs up and down the country. If you're in a club, you can tell me all about it on 2101, or if it's easier, email jesse@rnz.co.nz. Maybe I could come clubbing with you. Today we're joined by Krisha Grant. Hi, Krisha.
1: Hello, Jesse.
0: Please tell New Zealand where I'm going clubbing this week.
1: This week you're going clubbing with the Wairarapa Herb Society.
0: At long last. I've been waiting for this day. Wairarapa Herb Society.
1: It's a great wee club. We have about 50, in fact, we have exactly 51 members at the moment.
0: Yeah.
1: So we're pretty strong situation, really.
0: Yeah, it includes a few life members, I understand.
1: Yep, we've got 6 life members. Those members don't all live in the Wairarapa anymore, but they were all instrumental, I think, in the early years of setting up the society.
0: Now, what on earth was going on in the world when someone said, gosh, we need to get this Wairarapa Herb Society up and running?
1: Well, I think that there was a community action program that talked about herbs, and some people must have gone along to that back in 1982. And they thought, this is a good idea, why don't we set up a group and talk more about herbs and have something available for people that are interested in them.
0: Yeah, I'm surprised that there was demand for that, but I'm keen to hear more. Maybe tell us your own story about how you got involved.
1: Well, I've been in the Herb Society probably 23, 24 years now. And I joined really because I think I was at the beginning, because it was a long time ago, so I have to think back, at the beginning of my gardening journey. And I thought, oh, well, it's probably a good idea to have a herb garden. We were thinking about building a house at the time, so putting in a garden as well. And to me, it was about trying to get access to herbs, maybe some different herbs and things that I could grow, and so that I didn't have to buy them from the supermarket wrapped in plastic.
0: Yeah, they're so expensive, wrapped in plastic, they don't last long. And it's just so satisfying, isn't it, to look out at your own herb garden and see all these different varieties thriving.
1: Absolutely, and as I always say, fresh is best, so you can't beat that.
0: What's the best herb, Krisha?
1: For me? I've got a few favourites. I grow saffron, which I think we're lucky to grow saffron.
0: Surely, technically a spice, Krisha.
1: Well, you know, I don't. It's a herb. I want a herb.
0: Yeah, okay, that's good.
1: It's the reason why it's so expensive. So it's really nice to be able to grow our own.
0: Yeah. Do you need some hot summers and cold winters to make saffron happen?
1: Yes, you absolutely do. And you harvest it for us. The season's only about 6 weeks.
0: Yeah.
1: Long, so you do have to kind of be here if you want to harvest it, because if you don't harvest it on the day that it flowers, it's pretty much gone.
0: No wonder it's so expensive. So you must save hundreds of dollars on that saffron.
1: Well, we don't use a lot of it and we only grow a small amount. But the nice thing also about saffron is it grows from a corm, which is like a bulb. So it does produce what they call daughters every year. So you can multiply your crop quite quickly.
0: Oh, good. Yeah. Okay, saffron. What else do you like? Coriander?
1: I love coriander. I find it really hard to grow. I've just sown some seed, actually. I think, you know, I always think it's a summer herb, but actually it does prefer a bit cooler climate so that it doesn't kind of bolt.
0: It never really gets bushy, does it? It's always a bit sort of leggy and it's insubstantial. But, man, it just evokes it. It evokes those cuisines so beautifully.
1: It packs a punch, all right.
0: Yeah, okay.
1: I also love anise hyssop. I'm going to give anise hyssop a bit of an opportunity in the limelight.
0: Yes, okay, that's a first for me, anise hyssop.
1: Yeah, it was introduced to me actually by Calda Haynes when she had Nico Cafe in Wellington. Now she's got Rita
0: Brilliant.
1: Cafe. And she asked, I was giving my excess herbs to her at the time, and she asked me to grow it for her. I didn't really know what it was. I didn't know how to grow it. But anyway, I found some seeds and have never looked back. It's got a wonderful aniseed flavour, and it's great in sodas. It's also, she tells me, really good in tomatoes. But actually what I use it for is just for a tea. So I pick a few leaves in your pot with some boiling water. Delicious.
0: It looks like it'd be great for bees too.
1: It's an excellent pollinator for the bees love it, no question about it. So it's great for your garden. And it self-seeds, so once you've got it, you've got it. But it's easy to pull out if you've got too much of it.
0: Oh, how cool. Thank you. That's Anise Hyssop, H-Y-S-S-O-P. And tell me about the Herb Society. How often do you get together and what does a meeting look like?
1: We get together every month on the third Thursday, on the third Tuesday of the month at 1:30. We have a range of topics and speakers that come, whoever we can kind of find, really. Sometimes it's our members, sometimes it's the guest. We have a sales table, so it's a kind of a bring and buy situation where you bring something for the table and hopefully your gold coin donation, you might take something away that you haven't got in your garden. Seeds, produce, as well as plants. We've got a great wee library, so our members can access our library, and we always put some books out for members that are related to the topic that we're talking about. We do Herb of the Month.
0: Great. I was hoping you were going to say that. Herb of the Month.
1: We love the Herb of the Month, and we try and tie that in with whatever we're doing, that you know, talking about that month.
0: What's been some recent Herbs of the Month?
1: Last month we did rosemary. The month before, actually, we did turmeric, which was great because we actually made a fire cider. Do you know fire cider at all?
0: No.
1: It's a sort of immunity booster, really. So there was, you get a jar and you put in all sorts of things, like including turmeric, red onion, garlic, horseradish, ginger, rosemary, thyme, all sorts of deliciousness. And then you cover it with some apple cider vinegar. And then you leave it for at least 2 weeks on your bench, giving it a shake every day. And then after that time, you sieve off the ingredients and you're left with the liquid, which you can either take directly as a teaspoonful or put it in some warm water with some honey. And it's just, yeah, it just gives your immunity a bit of a boost. So if you're feeling like you might be getting a cold, that's a nice wee remedy that you can make at home and have to use.
0: Krisha, I'll be frank with you. This is my sort of interview. I'm loving it. I'm loving every aspect of the Wairarapa Herb Society.
1: Are you going to join us?
0: Well, I'm not in the Wairarapa. I don't know if we could come down just for the third Tuesday of the month. Plus, I'll be working at 1:30 when you guys get together.
1: Oh, well, you know, when our furthest away member is actually on Waiheke Island at the moment. So she's joined.
0: Zoom me in during the Tuesday music feature. So you're not all doing wild and wacky then, if last month's Herb of the Month was rosemary. What's next month?
1: Next month is basil.
0: Right.
1: We've got a woman called Anne Dodds coming to talk with us about gardening with the moon, because she will talk about when she sows her basil. And in fact, also she'll talk about calendula, because she sows it at a particular time, but she also harvests it at a particular time of the month.
0: Huh. So not necessarily time of the year, but what is she looking at what the moon's doing?
1: Yeah, absolutely. And she's a biodynamic gardener.
0: Do you reckon there's anything to that?
1: I suspect there is. I have been told that she grows the best vegetables out. So I'm going to be really interested to hear what she has to say about things.
0: Now, do you ever have any misunderstandings? Like when I was growing up in Hamilton, people would talk about going to smoke some herb. You ever get people showing up at the Wairarapa Herb Society expecting something different than what you're offering?
1: No, not really. I think people come along and listen to what we've got to say, or you know, meet some people, because it's quite a nice social aspect to it, of course, which is the whole point about joining a club, I guess.
0: So no chance of cannabis being Herb of the Month?
1: No, not really. Although a few years ago we did have somebody that came to talk to us about medical cannabis, so that was interesting, and in fact we must have advertised it because the house was full.
0: Great, but it hasn't popped up in your herb garden at home yet?
1: No, it hasn't.
0: Okay. What is in your herb garden? Have you counted how many different varieties are in there?
1: Well, funny you should ask that, because I was thinking about that last night, and I think I've got about 50 different herbs in the garden.
0: Oh my gosh, that is so cool.
1: How many herbs do you have in your garden, Jesse?
0: I got parsley, oregano, a bit of coriander, got some sage we never do anything with, and some rosemary. Been too scared to plant any mint. I think that pretty much covers it.
1: Okay, so no calendula?
0: No, I don't have. I think I've seen calendula on our like baby oil at home, but otherwise I wouldn't know the first thing about it.
1: So it's a lovely sunny herb, you know, yellow, orange, and you can get it in some other colours now too. It self-seeds, the bees love it. And, you know, pick a few petals and throw it over your salad. Easy as.
0: I've already told you, this is my sort of conversation. 51 members at the moment. Do you want more?
1: We're always open to more, absolutely.
0: Cool, and can people just rock up?
1: Yep, people just come along. We've got a membership form online or on a piece of paper. It's $20 a year for membership, so it's pretty affordable. And for that, you get your weekly, monthly meeting. We also, in the warmer months, organise garden visits and workshops. We've got a garlic workshop coming up soon.
0: Man, that would be inspiring, doing a garden visit, wouldn't it?
1: Yeah. And, you know, the nature of the beast is that people come and go in places, so there's always something new to discover, absolutely.
0: Yeah. Oh, neat. Sounds very rewarding, and I've had a very rewarding time talking to you. Thank you for taking some time with us today. A pleasure to go clubbing at the Wairarapa Herb Society, and all the best for the summer season.
1: Lovely. Thank you. Good luck, Jesse. Take care.
0: If you've got a club you'd like me to visit, text me on 2101. We're talking spring gardening with Linda Helen in our expert segment next.
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3: Labor says its pledge to guarantee jobs for the country's 2,400 graduate nurses each year would cost $500 million paid through health cost pressure funding. The transport agency hopes to reopen the South Island's slip-hit State Highway 6 between Makarora and Lake Hawea tomorrow with escorted convoys. Police have been told a skier injured at Treble Cone near Wanaka might have gone off a cliff. And a Sydney woman who was badly injured in a shark attack in June says she punched the 4-metre great white several times. Those are the headlines. More news at 3.
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0: It's afternoons, and each Monday we invite an expert in on a particular topic and invite you to send in your own questions for them to mark the start of spring tomorrow. I know, controversial. Some people think 1st of September, some people think later in September. We're going with 1st of September today because we're optimists. We've invited Linda Helen in on the show to answer all your questions about garden planting. If you have a question for her, text it through on 2101 or you can email jessie@rnz.co.nz. Hi, Linda.
11: Hi there.
0: Nice to have an extended session with you rather than bundling you through 6 or 8 minutes on a Friday afternoon. Do you have a nice weekend?
11: I tell you what, the weirdest thing happens too, because I'm all for believing that spring starts on the 1st of September, because yeah. Yesterday I spent the entire day gardening, which is like not like me in winter, but very much like me in spring.
0: Yeah.
11: Just felt the need to get out there and get on with it.
0: And that wind didn't put you off? It was pretty nasty from time to time.
11: Oh, it's been a bit blustery, and today has been one of those days where it's sunny for a minute, rains for five, stops for a second, you know, you're like, oh, in, out, in, out.
0: Yeah. Well, what have you been doing, by the way? Anything that is of relevance to our conversation today?
11: 100%. So my grandfather, Albert, who was a Raglan farmer, every year he'd write in his farm diary on the 1st of September that he prepared the potato bed and got the potatoes in. And so I just try to maintain that family tradition. And I beat him to the punch because I got them in on August the 30th yesterday.
0: Oh, yeah.
11: Yeah. I planted 8 kilos of seed potatoes, which was far too many. But I can't out myself. I've still got 2 kilos to go.
0: How many potatoes will 10 kilos of potato seeds bring you?
11: Well, maths has been a long time since I've been at school, but from a three kilo bag, you should get back about 20 kilos at least. So from a one
0: okay.
11: kilo bag, you
0: so
11: know, depending. So yeah,
0: maybe
11: quite
0: 67 or something like that. Gosh,
11: yeah.
0: You can have a good Christmas.
11: I normally grow about a quarter of a ton of potatoes a year, and I like planting them way more than digging them up. You get to the end of summer, I'm like, oh man, why did I do this?
0: Oh, cool. Yeah, well, you're often encouraging me to give them a go, and I will one of these years. Well, how should we think about planting at this time of year, Linda?
11: Well, because we are still really like on the cusp of spring, and you know it's going to snow in the South Island today, so they'll be laughing at our advice. But you do want to hold off on all the main things like tomatoes and beans and courgettes and pumpkins. But you can clear the garden, and that's the good thing about potatoes is if you plant them now, it takes them about 3 weeks to come up, so it kind of gives you a bit more leeway just in case we still have one or two big storms to come.
0: Okay.
11: But on the whole, what happens at this time of the year is the garden wakes up and you see it. Like, if you're a keen gardener like me and you're out all the time wandering around, you see the subtle changes. Like, I've noticed that today my plum tree has burst into blossom and it wasn't in blossom yesterday. So there's real physical changes that tell you that, you know, spring is on its way. And so that's when I think something primeval kicks into the human condition as well. And you just feel the urge to start planting again. And the best thing to do first, of course, is to clear. So you pull out all the weeds and all the things that have grown over winter while you were skulking around watching Netflix before you get back outside and do some prep. And that's the thing, like doing the prep is also, it's one of those jobs that when you look back on a vegetable garden, for example, and you've cleared a bed, it does feel satisfying because you can see you're good to go.
0: I'm going to sprinkle in some listener questions in, particularly ones that are vaguely on topic. One person says they planted 2 packs of yams in compost/topsoil on the North Shore, but they have absolutely no crop to pick. Any ideas there, Linda? They don't say when they planted it.
11: Yeah, so yams you tend to put in like October, November, and then you dig them up after the first frost. So they should have really been dug kind of May, June. But they're a type of oxalis yams. So when you say there was nothing to show for it, give them another year and you'll be surprised. They will be back. They don't tend to rot out. Sometimes they just take another extra year. And so the first year you just get like kind of little seed ones and you dig them up and you think, oh, that was a disaster. If that's happened, just leave them in. And then this year they will be amazing. And you'll get basically a bonus crop by doing nothing. So don't despair. Or, I mean, I've never heard of yams failing because they are, you know, oxalis tuberosa is their name. They are as weedy as the weedy oxalis. They're designed to be a
0: What to do with them once you've picked them is probably the bigger question.
11: Oh, you roast them, don't you? Roast them and then have them with whipped feta. Yum.
0: Yeah. Oh, nice. Excited you're having Linda on your show. Could you please ask her, again, this is sort of tangentially related, are rhubarb leaves really poisonous for chickens? I'm sure I've heard Linda say they aren't and that she feeds the leaves to her chickens, but all the information on the webs say they are. I'm keen to add greens to my chickens' diet but don't want to poison them.
11: Yeah, see, I must have sadistic chickens because when they get out, they go straight for the rhubarb and they always eat the leaves. Now, the interesting thing about rhubarb is that it does have some toxic oxalic acid in it. And then when there's a frost, that kind of goes up the stalks. And so generally what happens, though, is that the plants die down in winter and there's nothing for them to eat anyway. So it's not really a problem. I've never heard of a chicken getting sick from eating rhubarb.
0: Okay.
11: Somebody will ring in now and tell you that they have, but on the whole, they'd have to be eating huge quantities of it. And they're really, you know, rhubarb doesn't produce that much foliage for a plant. So I wouldn't worry about it.
0: Okay, back to the main road now. And you were talking about the work you do now to your soil to ensure a good crop this summer. What should we be doing exactly?
11: Well, the first thing is if you are pulling things like weeds out, you know, just chop them up with a fork and shove them straight back into the garden. Well, they call that chop and drop, you know. So you don't need to be clearing your garden and trying to get rid of all of that green waste. You can actually just recycle it. So even if you've got a small garden, just dump all of the old stuff in one corner. It doesn't even need to be a formal compost heap. Just clear it all out and let it drop down somewhere. You know, I've got a lot of fallen leaves to rake up at this time of the year, and a lot of people will look at all the leaves in their garden and think, oh, man, that's a mess. But actually, it's a really good source of carbon for a compost heap. Mm. So all of those things, like all the weeds, all the leaves, all the rubbish, the prunings, everything you're tidying up, grass clippings, just pile them in one spot and you can recycle them back in. Or if you want to do, like, you know, we talked a couple of years ago about doing no-dig beds.
0: Yeah.
11: Now's a great time to start a no-dig. Yeah. I mean, my no-dig vegetable garden since then has just been the best garden I've ever had. It's been so easy. And when I first started and I put down, you know, old rugs and old blankets and old clothes and I piled mulch on top, and I can tell you we're 3 years down the track now, and that those paths are still weed free. I top them up with mulch, but I do not have to weed them because the stuff that's underneath has really smothered all of the weed growth.
5: Yeah.
11: And so you can be as simple as, you know, just if you've got a patch of garden and you think, oh, maybe I will grow potatoes this year for the first time ever, go and get some recycled cardboard, put it down on the ground. You don't even need to dig the ground over, and then just go fossicking for green waste. So veggie scraps, lawn clippings, you can buy compost, you can buy topsoil, you can buy potting mix, you can buy second-hand potting mix from nurseries. And, you know, some growers will have bags of sheep manure and horse manure and all those things you can grab if you live in the country. Obviously, it's a bit easier to find. But you can just start a garden that way. You don't need to be building a big raised bed and spending any money at all. You can do it all on, you know, the smell of an oily rag.
0: Yeah, you're not fussed about precisely what goes on there. It just needs to be organic material.
11: Just something. Yeah, something that will break down. Because one of the things that bugs vegetable gardeners is if you have a raised bed and you start off with it full, almost all garden mixes are basically 50% compost, and compost is a biodegradable product. It breaks down as plants use it, and so it disappears, and so the levels in your raised beds drop down every year.
5: Huh.
11: And so you're forever adding more to the mix, right? So you're, it doesn't matter what that is, you're going to need extra compost or garden mix that you've made yourself to keep topping those beds up. And so just keep going, just keep using the waste that you have, as opposed to buying store-bought compost all the time, because it's expensive and it disappears.
0: Thank you. Let's go back to some listener questions. Wendy says, did Linda chit her spuds before planting? That's Wendy and Nelson.
11: I didn't chit them, but I did leave them sitting in the plastic bags on the dining table for nearly a month and a half. And I've got to say, like, this is the funny thing about growing potatoes is I do like a clearance bag. And, you know, Bunnings had them at 50% this week. It's not even the season. I don't know what they're doing marking them down so early. So then I had to buy more. But chitting is just basically pre-sprouting. So you get your seed potatoes and you lay them out on a tray until they produce little shoots. And the little shoots, I find, are best to go in the ground when those little shoots that come out of their eyes are about a centimetre long. Any longer than that, and you run the risk of knocking them off when you're burying them.
0: Got it.
11: So, yeah, definitely chit them or pre-sprout them if you can. But if you haven't done it, they'll be sprouting in the bags anyway by now. So just pop them in the ground. They'll be fine.
0: Someone in Gisborne wants to know if it's too late to prune their plum tree.
11: Yes. Yeah.
0: Thank you.
11: Well, you can, but you won't get any plums this year. And actually, I would not recommend pruning a plum tree in this kind of still changeable spring weather, because it's quite wet and you run the risk of getting fungal diseases into the cuts. So you might get silverleaf, for example, which can potentially kill your tree. So wait until the end of summer. Just enjoy this last crop and then go hard in like February when you're picking the fruit.
0: Okay, give us a little list of vegetables we could be thinking about planting.
11: So all of the leafy greens, so silver beets, spinach, you can plant all of the brassicas still. So if you plant cabbages, cauliflower, broccoli now, they will grow as fast as the ones you planted in April.

0: get them in now and you'll be eating them in pretty much the end of September.
1: You'd need a bit of space for 12 broccoli plants, wouldn't you?
0: No, because you can plant them quite close and feed them up. And then, you know, this time of the year, they don't produce the huge rosette of leaves that they do if they've been all along. So, I mean, I just tend to buy seedlings and punnets and whack a punnet in here and there. And I don't mind if my broccoli get to, like, you know, a dinner size rather than, you know, those giant ones that our grandparents used to grow. Because broccoli is best eaten fresh. You don't want it sitting in the fridge half cut. So you want to eat the whole thing in one go. So small heads of broccoli are always way better than having, you know, giant heads that you're picking away at for days.
1: Okay, leaves and brassicas. And you're not going to get us to even think about things like tomatoes yet, are you?
0: No, but you can sow tomato seeds. So if you want to grow unusual varieties of tomatoes, now's the perfect time to get those going indoors. So if you've got a heated bathroom, like you've got underfloor heating, or you've got just a really warm corner of the house, that's where you want to put those seeds. Like they do need heat, so they need to be about 20 to 25 degrees to make them germinate and grow well. So do that indoors. I mean, we used to put them on the top of our fridges, but now fridges are, you know, modern and a little bit more eco-efficient, and so they don't heat up the way that you remember when you were kids, you could dry your clothes on the top of a fridge. They were that energy. So you want somewhere that's nice and warm, or you can buy a little heat pad. They're really inexpensive from garden centres or online, you know, between $20 and $50. And then you can sit all of your seed trays on those, and that helps peppers, eggplants, tomatoes. They just germinate much more quickly and more reliably if you've got bottom heat, as they call it.
1: Can you talk to us about sites? Where to plant?
0: Yeah, so, I mean, the unfortunate thing about gardening is that plants need sun, and if you live in the city, you will have less sunny spaces because of the fact that, you know, boundary walls tend to be high, you've got shade coming in from neighbouring properties and that sort of stuff. So you want the sunniest spot you've got, and sometimes it's the front garden, and most people hide their vegetable gardens out the back, but, you know, if you've got a really sunny front garden, don't worry what the neighbours think. Get your vegetables out there instead. And if you've got an apartment, you know, you can use a balcony. You can grow things in pots, and then the soil is always warmer in pots too. You can get those veggie pods. I mean, when they were first launched, I thought this is kind of a crazy thing, these little portable gardens with a plastic lid, but they're so efficient. So if you're really stuck for space, you know, a veggie pod where you can grow all your salad greens is ideal. And also you don't have the problems with slugs and snails and aphids because they can't get in. So that's always helpful too.
1: Yeah. Do you move your site around? But I mean, it depends how much space you've got, eh? But is that something that's worth thinking about?
0: Yeah. I mean, if you're growing potatoes and tomatoes, you want to try to grow them in a different area. I mean, it's just a general rule of thumb is to move things around. So if you grew your beans in a spot last year, try not to grow them this year. If you grew potatoes in one bed last year, try to move them to a different bed this year, or have a cover crop. Like if you grow mustard, you can buy mustard seed. It germinates like in a minute and a half, and it's a really good soil sterilizer. So you can just chuck in a crop of mustard at this time of the year, and honestly, within 4 or 5 weeks, you can just dig it in again with a spade, and that can help clean up your soil a bit if you're using it again and again and again. But on the whole, I mean, most people aren't growing like a market gardener, so they don't need to use crop rotation in the sort of same way, because you're not stripping out all of the nutrients by planting potatoes year after year in one spot and nothing in between. You're generally growing something else in between.
1: I'm talking to Linda Hallinan. It's our Monday expert segment on spring planting, and now is your chance to get your questions in. We'll take a couple of minutes break and come back with your questions for Linda. And this is The Beatles.

0: RNZ National and a good song for spring, The Beatles. And here comes the sun. Linda Hellinan is our Monday expert. We're talking about spring planting. Okay, Linda, here's a tough one. Is it cheaper to grow vegetables or is it cheaper to buy them?
1: Is that a question for me?
0: It is, yeah. Sorry,
1: I managed to accidentally get cut off then, so do you want to repeat that one?
0: Yeah, is it cheaper to grow vegetables or is it cheaper to buy them?
1: It's cheaper to grow the vegetables you don't like, that's for sure. Like silver beets, you know, real easy. Real easy to grow those things. But I think it's always cheaper to buy, for example, tomatoes in summer than it is to grow them. But we don't just do everything to be cheap, right? We do it because we want to know where our food comes from. And it definitely tastes way better if you've grown it yourself. Like sweet corn, picked straight out of the garden and into a pot, has much, much higher levels of sugar. That's why it's called sweet corn. If you buy dry husks from the supermarket, they might cost you a dollar a cob, but they will taste like they cost a dollar a cob. Do you know what I mean? So you don't necessarily do it to save money. Potatoes, way cheaper to grow them than it is to buy them. You know, like a kilo of seed potatoes at $4 is going to return you about $40 worth of potatoes. So really easy. And cheap.
0: Thank you. I've got a potato question that's just come in, actually. But first, once you've planted these vegetables, brassicas, leafy greens, or potatoes, do you need to do anything more to the soil after you've planted them, or do you just plant and walk away?
1: Well, I mean, you can feed, and feeding's always a good idea in vegetable gardens because it does strip the nutrients out. You know, when you're harvesting a broccoli, you're taking a lot of nitrogen out of the garden, but you don't need to overdo it. So I just tend to use once a year a dose of slow-release fertilizer, and I just use a granular fertilizer, and I just chuck it around with gay abandon. If you're in a smaller garden, I'd probably use a liquid fertilizer instead. So I'd just use like a liquid seaweed-based fertilizer, whereas I'm in the country, I'm in the Hoonah Ranges, we have a huge rainfall and so it leaches a lot of the goodness out, and so I do tend to use a slower, longer-lasting fertilizer. It's a personal choice.
0: Anna's doing her first potato garden this year. She asks, can she do two types of potato in one bed? She's made about 4 square metres from reused Macrocarpa sleepers. Go, Anna. And how many kilos do you think she should plant? So two types of potato and how much?
1: Yep. You definitely can. So in the olden days, as they say, people used to plant their early potatoes first and then they'd dig those out and then they'd plant their main crop. So they'd plant things like Jersey Benny, Cliff's Kidney early and then Agria, Rua, Red Rascal, all of those later. But now we recommend that you plant them all at the same time. And the main reason is if you live in the northern part of New Zealand, there's a bug called the tomato potato psyllid and that gets in and ruins the tuber late in summer. So I try to have my potatoes in early September and the whole lot of them dug by like the second week of January at the latest, whereas in the past we would have grown like Agria through to say March, April. But then you're finding now that you're just getting ruined tubers. You cut them open, they're kind of all brown inside.
0: Oh, bummer, yeah.
1: Yeah, so better. So absolutely you can plant two varieties together. I mean, I'll give you some good names. Mm. So there's a potato called Summer Delight. It used to be widely available. It's back in stock, I've noticed, this year, and it grows really vigorously. It was bred in Pukekohe using two of the best types of potatoes, and so it has really healthy, vigorous, disease-resistant tops. And then the tubers are as big as Agria, but they produced in about 30 days less. And it's great for roasting, boiling, mashing, and then baked potatoes. So that's a really good keeper. Otherwise, of course, everyone loves Agria. So you can grow your own Agrias. But then for the early potatoes, if you're in the South Island, Jersey Bennies do really well in the South Island and in the Hawke's Bay, not so well northern. So I would go with Rocket or Swift, which are really good quality potatoes that grow fast for early potatoes. So that's for steaming, for potato salads, for the Christmas table, you know, just little baby potatoes.
0: Thank you.
1: So definitely you can put the two together.
0: Somebody heard us talking about prepping the garden and they want to know, can you put too much coffee grounds in the garden?
1: I mean, you could if you're a complete coffee head, you know, if you're putting kilos and kilos in. But on the whole, no. I mean, you're really going to be sprinkling, what, like an inch max over your gardens? You don't want more than that. But that would be a huge amount of coffee grinds. Like, you'd have to be running a cafe for it to be a problem.
0: Okay. What does it do, by the way?
1: Well, it just breaks down. So it's just a good source of nitrogen. It's a good source of organic material. So it's like anything. It's just you chuck it in your compost heap or you can dig it into your garden. It smells nice too. It's supposed to put off slugs and snails, although I can't say I've seen any evidence of that.
0: This is tangentially related. If using cow manure as mulch for apple trees, what fertiliser should be added as well?
1: Oh, see, I've never fed an apple tree. Apple trees are hardy as. Do they really even need it? I don't think so. I reckon cow manure would be great.
0: Okay, thank you. Watering, how should we think about that once we've planted?
1: Well, luckily we don't have to think about watering for a couple of months yet. You know, spring is always variable. You always get wet weather, dry weather, hot weather, cold weather. So you don't need to worry. But come summer, you do. And I'll just tell your listeners that, you know, when it's time to start watering, I'll let you know. You know, November, December, you want to mulch heavily and then you can start watering then. But up until then, you don't really need to overwater. And that's the same thing with the fertilizer. Like, don't go too ridiculous at this time of the year. You don't need to put heaps on. Just give it a good feed and then let nature do the rest for now.
0: Hey, probably a reflection of my interests, but I'm guilty of just thinking about vegetables when we're thinking about planting. But of course, there's a whole other side of it, which is flowers. So can we spend a couple of minutes with some suggestions for flower planting?
1: Oh, look, anything you like right now. So anything you want, you can get on with, apart from you don't want to be planting, say, sunflowers and zinnias out until at least November. But pretty much everything else, roses are looking great in garden centres at the moment. You can go and buy those and shove them in. You can grow foxgloves. You can grow lily bulbs are out there at the moment. Begonias are ready to go. And like, there's all sorts of stuff. You just pick it and go. And so just go to the garden centre, take your fancy, whatever it is, plant it. You'll be fine.
0: Do we need to worry about wind in our gardens?
1: You do if you're growing tall things. Like, I mean, I've had whole beds of corn completely flattened by wind, and same with tall things like delphiniums. And so generally things that are planted when they're small have a better chance of getting a good root structure than things that are planted when they're tall. This is why we, for example, stake trees when we plant them, because we know that otherwise they can blow over. But in a windy garden generally, I mean, you can use rocks to peg down newly planted things that you're worried are going to blow out of the ground, and lots of gardeners around Wellington do. So it's just a matter of, you know, using your own common sense. If you think it's going to blow flat, then give it a stake and make sure it's a really good stake. Put the stake in before the plant, because that way you can bang it in really hard. Whereas if you try and bang a stake in around a plant, you're either going to pierce the root ball or you're going to find it very hard to get it close enough to the plant to be of any use.
0: Make that mistake every single time.
1: I've done it too, me too. And in fact, I've hit plants with hammers too and smushed them accidentally while aiming for a stake. So yeah, not ideal.
0: What is the best fertiliser for roses, and do you recommend making your own?
1: I mean, for roses, I would always use a rose food. So you go to the garden, I mean, garden centres like to make it easy for us these days. So you go to the garden centre, it'll say rose food on the bag, buy that, basically, for roses. They need a lot of fertiliser. The year that I fertilised my roses twice, in spring and again in summer, I had the best blooms. But, you know, we get busy and we don't tend to do that second seed. But I would always use a good NPK fertiliser, which means it's got nitrogen, potassium and phosphorus. And so you can use organic fertilisers, you know, things that have got chookpoo or seaweed in them. But something like a rose really does need those solid three elements. And then all the trace elements that you just can't, you know, you can't pluck those things out of thin air. You've got to get them in a fertiliser. So it is worth paying the money for a good quality fertiliser. And to be honest, they're not that expensive, because for something like a rose, you might be looking at using a couple of tablespoons per plant. So it's better to get a good quality fertiliser. And when you're buying fertilisers, the tip is to look at when it says NPK on the bag, look at the numbers. So those numbers are the ratio of that particular element. So if you're buying a fertiliser that's cheap and it says the NPK is like 1, 2, 3, that means you're buying 6% fertiliser and 94% filler. So you want to get things that are like 8, 9, 10 or, you know, 12, 15, 18, those sorts of numbers, because that's actually that's what you're buying. And it's a trap for young players, because some of the highly advertised products have very little in them, whereas the ones that are at garden centres are proper brands. And if you're on the internet, you'll know that some brands advertise a lot on the internet and they're not necessarily the good brands.
0: Hey, great session. Thank you. Half an hour has raced by as I knew it would. Thanks so much, Linda. Happy planting and thanks for your time today.
1: I'll get back to it.
0: Linda Hellinan, our Monday expert on spring planting. Thank you for your questions on 2101. Right, we're going to talk about narcissism after 3 o'clock. Do you know what I mean by narcissism? We'll have a definition and how to spot one shortly.
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3: RNZ Pacific. Kia ora ana, I'm Wara Tuile Pataylor with the news. Three cabinet ministers in the Solomon Islands have resigned as one of them moves against Prime Minister Matthew Wale. Home Affairs Minister Manase Mailanga is gone, along with Justice Minister Klezi Rore and Commerce Minister Harry Kuma. Mr. Mailanga had previously been a contender for the top job after MPs toppled Jeremiah Marnelli just 4 months ago. He also lodged a motion of no confidence in Mr. Wale while the Prime Minister was in Palau, forcing him to leave. A vote in Parliament on the Prime Minister's future is now imminent. The Pacific Islands Forum Leaders Summit has kicked off in earnest in Palau, despite several Pacific leaders being absent. On the schedule for this morning are a meeting of smaller island state leaders, followed by engagements with a subgroup of European Union partners. PIF Deputy Secretary General Isala Nayasi says it will be a packed week.
4: It's important for these two subgroups to meet, to be able to assess, agree on common positions that will then guide the discussions as relevant for the leaders' plenary on Wednesday.
3: Notably absent in Palau, the leaders of Kiribati, Vanuatu, New Caledonia and Fiji. Meanwhile, New Zealand's Foreign Minister Winston Peters will engage with several states today, including the United Kingdom. The US and Taiwanese governments say China used a travel advisory notice to undermine Palau on the eve of the Pacific Islands Forum Leaders Summit in Kora. Both China and Taiwan are present at the summit at the moment as observer states, Kaya Salby reports.
5: China's consular services network told citizens on August the 19th to exercise caution if travelling to Palau. The notice ran through a spike in local crime in the island country, as well as issues with local water and a health system that couldn't look after the travelling public. The US called China on its timing, the embassy in Karor calling on Beijing to cease all of its coercive activities against Palau. Taiwan echoed this, accusing China of weaponizing tourism. Palau, the Marshall Islands, and Tuvalu are the only Pacific states left that still recognize Taiwan.
3: Papua New Guinea's police minister says MPs need divine wisdom to guide their decision-making on Bougainville's quest for independence. The result of Bougainville's independence referendum, a 97.7 yes vote, was finally tabled in the PNG Parliament last week. PNG's Parliament has the final say on whether to ratify the result. John Pondori says the decision is a big one that mere human intellect alone cannot adequately meet.
6: I call upon all churches, all Christians and all the people of Papua New Guinea to enter into a season of deep prayer before the actual parliamentary vote for or against occurs at a later date. I pray that God will grant this parliament and the leaders of Bougainville the supernatural divine wisdom to make the right decision.
3: Meanwhile, Prime Minister James Marape says that the PNG and Bougainville governments will meet in October to set the date for the Parliament vote on the referendum. In New Zealand, the Prime Minister says a new law making it harder for young people to access the job seeker benefit will stop them languishing on welfare. 18 and 19-year-olds can no longer get the job seeker benefit for their parents if their parents earn more than $67,000. The change has been made while the unemployment rate for 15 to 19-year-olds is at the highest level in more than a decade, just over 25%. Christopher Luxon says those who can't find work should be in education or training.
7: why should a taxpayer have an 18 or a 19 year old come straight onto job seeker benefit? That should be a parental responsibility, not a taxpayer responsibility.
3: Christopher Luxon says the government's taking action because research shows under 25 year olds on job seeker will rely on it for nearly 20 years. A student leader says it's unfair to increase financial penalties for student loan borrowers who move overseas because of a tough job market. If re-elected, the National Party says it will lower the compulsory student loan repayment for those who stay in the country, while increasing it for those who leave before paying theirs back. But Auckland University student president Nemish Milan Singh says many graduates move away because they can't find a job.
8: It's certainly an interesting measure, the repayment getting cut a little bit as an incentive for people to potentially stay, but not sure how much this might actually curb that effect and whether punishing those who might be overseas and not repaying or taking a little bit longer is the right step.
3: Nemish Milan Singh says more employment opportunities will keep students in the country. An expert on the RSE scheme says workers' accommodation can be a bit rough by some people's standards, but it's important to keep rent costs low. The government announced changes to the seasonal worker policy a month ago and is soon to add details about housing. Emeritus Professor Richard Bedford says workers don't come for a holiday.
9: The really big issue for them is how much of my wages are going to be spent on living in New Zealand, because I've come here to earn money and to take the maximum amount home.
3: Richard Bedford says a few bad employers dominate the public narrative, obscuring the RSE's wider benefits to workers, home countries and horticulture companies. In world news, 8 people are reported to have died after a passenger boat capsized off northern Cyprus on Sunday. Search and rescue efforts continue, with some people still thought to be missing. Their captain and 7 crew have been taken into custody. There were 267 people on board when the vessel capsized. The reason for the boat capsizing are not yet clear, but an official says it was hit by 2 waves beforehand. Over to sport. World number one Scottie Scheffler has walked away with the richest prize in golf, winning the PGA Tour Championship in Atlanta by 3 shots. The American won nearly $17 million, taking his total prize money this year to more than $90 million. New Zealand's Ryan Fox was 26th in the 30-man field and picks up more than $600,000. Meanwhile, Stephen Alker has won for the 2nd straight week on the PGA Champions Tour for senior golfers. All Blacks forwards coach Jason Ryan says their hopeful prop Ethan de Groot and lock Josh Lord will be available for the 3rd test against the Springboks after both sat out the loss in Cape Town with concussion. Ryan says de Groot will also need to prove his knee is okay.
10: I think he's got his final HIA and he'll need to do a little bit of a test, I guess, on his medial ligament and his knee to see how that's firing, but hopefully he gets through okay. Him and Lordy on the head knock side of it, they were trending really well.
3: And New Zealand driver Hayden Paddon says it almost feels like a win after finishing 2nd in the Rally of Paraguay. It was the 4th and final World Rally Championship drive this year for Paddon, who's raced in selected events for Hyundai. That's your latest news and sport from RNZ Pacific. For more on our stories, head to our website, rnzi.com. Mā lōle soifua male langi e mā. This is Tangata o Te Moana from RNZ Pacific. I'm Moira Tuila Epa Taylor. Coming up.
11: What we're seeing now is what was a fuel crisis is fast becoming a food, water, health crisis.
3: Prolonged fuel crisis in the Pacific is now impacting many families. And
12: we've got 140,000, you know, Cook Islanders, Niueans, Tokelauans living here in New Zealand. We've got deep, deep connectivity between our 4 countries.
3: New Zealand says its connections to its realm countries remain strong and stable. But first, we start with...
13: This is not simply a constitutional or political issue. It concerns the lives, hopes and futures of our people.
3: Independence for Bougainville will have to wait again as PNG sets a new date to vote. It could still be months before the Papua New Guinea Parliament makes a decision on whether to approve of independence for the country's autonomous region of Bougainville. In an historic day on Thursday, the result of Bougainville's independence referendum was finally tabled in PNG's Parliament after a seven-year wait. Johnny Blades is in Port Moresby and found this report.
14: A delegation from the autonomous Bougainville government came to the PNG capital to attend Parliament for the historic tabling of the referendum result from 2019, in which 97.7% of people voted for independence. Also being tabled were the Joint Consultation Report and the Melanesian Framework documents, which are guiding PNG and Bougainville's deliberations on the way forward. PNG's parliament has the final say, and Prime Minister James Marape said the matter before MPs couldn't be more important.
13: This is not simply a constitutional or political issue. It concerns the lives, hopes and futures of our people, especially those whose life have been shaped by the Bougainville crisis and the Bougainville peace process.
14: The opposition leader James Nomane pointed out that MPs could hardly be expected to make an informed decision when they had only just received these documents. He said it was also unclear what happens after the vote.
15: I ask that the government be very, very clear about when this vote will take place and make all effort, Mr. Acting Speaker, to inform all leaders of the House about yes, what happens, no, what happens, be blamas clear, Mr. Acting Speaker.
14: James Marape said his government had a plan for the way forward for either outcome of the vote, affirmative or negative. And after the adjournment, he issued a statement saying the PNG and Bougainville governments will meet in October to set the date for the Parliament vote on the referendum. Earlier during debate, the Minister for Bougainville Affairs, Manasa Makiba, who tabled the referendum result and the documents, noted that the Melanesian framework provided for a structured pathway and orderly transition for Bougainville to assume greater powers in the event of an affirmative vote by Parliament.
16: It is designed to support an orderly transition by establishing agreed arrangements through which Bougainville can progressively assume greater powers and responsibilities. At the heart of the framework is the concept of a transitional phase that is being termed as self-government. Under the Melanesian framework, an affirmative decision by the National Parliament would not result in the immediate independence of Bougainville.
14: Makiba acknowledged that in the consultations leading up to the sitting, the National Government and the ABG had been unable to reach consensus on a pathway in the event that the Parliament doesn't accept the referendum result. But he said PNG's government still believed a constructive pathway forward was possible.
16: The first element of the pathway would be the completion of the drawdown and effective exercise of all remaining autonomous powers available to Bougainville under Part 14 of the National Constitution, recognizing that the full implementation of autonomy remains a central pillar of the Bougainville Peace Agreement.
14: Meanwhile, the senior MP who oversaw national consultations over Bougainville described arguments that giving Bougainville independence undermines PNG's sovereignty as reductive. Dr. Alan Merritt, the chairman of the Bipartisan Parliamentary Committee on Bougainville Matters, said the referendum issue had attracted considerable debate on the issue of PNG sovereignty.
17: That if we vote in favour of the 97.7% and grant Bougainville independence, then some of the other provinces might want to leave Papua New Guinea as well. I want to express my personal belief that this fear is an uninformed knee-jerk reaction and lacks human understanding.
14: The police minister, John Pundari, said that MPs needed spiritual wisdom to guide them in making the big decision.
6: We cannot rely on just the human intellect. I call upon all churches, all Christians, and all the people of Papua New Guinea, including our dearest brothers and sisters of Bougainville, to enter into a season of deep prayer before the actual parliamentary vote for or against occurs at a later date. I pray that God will grant this parliament and the leaders of Bougainville the supernatural divine wisdom to make the right decision, a decision rooted not in politics but in soul, history, justice,
18: righteousness, and above all, forgiveness and love.
14: After some hours of debate, Parliament adjourned and will deal with the question later. The Prime Minister appeared to agree with the opposition that more time is needed to study the documents and digest the consultations.
13: As we pick up this report and go home in the next month or two, ponder over this issue. I think from their perspective, lives lost. And I ask Bougainvillians, my brothers and sisters, think from our perspective.
14: The patience of Bougainvillians is being tested, but they've already waited decades, so a few months more may not be all that much in the context of their long-running quest for independence.
3: New Zealand says its connections to its realm countries remain strong and stable. Christopher Luxon met with Cook Islands Mark Brown, Niue's Dalton Tangilangi and Tokelau's Alepati Tawhiti in Government House Friday morning, ahead of the Pacific Islands Forum Leaders meeting in Palau next week. Kaya Selby has this report.
19: When the year began, the relationship between New Zealand and the Cook Islands was frosty. The Cooks had struck out in late 2024, signing a security deal with China that New Zealand hadn't approved of. Amidst a myriad of issues, a breakdown in communications led to a breakdown in trust, leading to a cut in aid only restored earlier this year. Now, Prime Minister Luxon is calling Prime Minister Brown his brother.
20: As you know, we've normalised our relationship and we've sorted the issues of the last year or so out.
19: The realm countries say they are a family. Today's meeting, the first of a series of annual family reunions.
12: We've got 140,000 Cook Islanders, Niueans, Tokelauans living here in New Zealand. We've got deep, deep connectivity between our four countries, and so it's really important that we talk about, in a volatile and uncertain world, actually as like-minded and very, very close family, what more can we be doing?
19: Issues differ widely between the Cook Islands, Niue and Tokelau, but Niuean Prime Minister Dalton Tangalangi says the three countries have a shared mission to become more self-reliant. Facing El Nino conditions and rolling blackouts, he reflected on their progress.
21: There will always be some stoppage here and there, but I think the good benefits here that we less are reliable on the fossil fuel. If anything, we are so grateful for the New Zealand support, but I think the Pacific also needs ourselves to reach out further and try and help ourselves or other donor partners so we don't have to always rely on New Zealand.
19: For Mark Brown, freshly re-elected, the Cooks have emphasised their independence in a way that Niue and Tokelau haven't. Mr Brown says one of the earlier sore points in the relationship, a Cook Islands passport, has been laid to rest.
22: That's no longer part of our discussions at the moment. As a sovereign nation, the Cook Islands has pretty well established itself internationally as a country and as citizens of New Zealand and also increasingly Australia. That is where our status is right now.
19: Meanwhile, the Cooks are fielding an unprecedented level of interest from another global superpower, the United States. The US has made no secret of its deep-sea mining ambitions in the Clarion-Clipperton zone. Where this leads to the relationship with Aotearoa remains to be seen. But Prime Minister Brown insists he will ensure his country benefits from any future activity.
22: Decisions made on our seabed and on our resources are made by the Cook Islands for the interests of Cook Islanders only, I should say. The Cook Islands is looking very closely at how we as a country would benefit if we move down the road of extraction.
19: In a far less fortunate position is Tokelau. The territory was expelled from the lucrative Parties to the Nauru Agreement Vessel Day Scheme in February, and estimates of the ensuing revenue losses are massive. RNZ has previously reported that New Zealand may have played a role in getting Tokelau kicked out, thanks to interference in the territory's fisheries. Prime Minister Luxon denied this.
12: Between Tokelau and ourselves, we're putting a full court press into making sure they're reinstated into the Fishing Commission, and that's our real focus in the next week and a half.
19: Following the meeting, only Tokelau's leader was unavailable to speak to media. The realm countries will ride together to Palau for the Pacific Island Forum Leaders Summit next week.
3: Child Fund New Zealand says families in the Pacific are facing a prolonged fuel crisis with knock-on effects for food, water and access to essential services. Chief Executive Josie Pagani spoke to Susanna Sui Sui Ki about what her team is seeing on the ground.
11: What we're seeing now is what was a fuel crisis is fast becoming a food, water, health crisis. And that's partly because in the Pacific there's always a bit of a lag, partly because governments buy fuel in bulk because we're so far away from places like Singapore and South Korea where they do the oil refinery. And so we've had a bit of a lag, and now I think it's really hitting the Pacific. And we're hearing that from Pacific governments, but we're hearing that in Child Fund from community groups who are saying we haven't had, for example, in the Solomons, in Solomon Islands, we haven't had flights fly out to the outer islands where we work for nearly a month. So supplies are dwindling, even supplies of bottled water are dwindling. So this is really turning into a crisis. We know it because the Pacific is telling us, but we're also seeing it with our own eyes.
0: Can you give me a concrete example of what that looks like for a family?
11: Yeah, I mean, for example, what we're seeing with the lack of flights, say in Solomon Islands going out to the outer islands, that families are having to ration some of the bottled water. Now, the problem with that is that often sourcing natural water, clean drinking water, is difficult in some areas, and particularly in places like Kiribati, where we also work in the outer islands. And sometimes that water table is contaminated with salt water. So if you don't have a desalination unit and you're relying on bottled water or rainwater, those water resources are starting to dwindle. Same with food. So even though I know from my own experience of going out to the outer islands and the provinces in Solomon Islands, there's a lot of local food. But if you are also dependent on imports, and we know that the Pacific is very dependent on not only fuel imports but also food imports. So if you haven't had a supply drop in 3-4 weeks, then your supplies are really starting to dwindle around that family table for dinner at night.
0: Mm. With the impacts that you're outlining, you also say New Zealand must continue to work alongside Pacific governments. What specifically do you want the government to do?
11: Well, the Pacific Island Forum called a while back now. They invoked the Bikitawa Declaration. That declaration is a regional declaration, which we're part of. We're signatories of that too, because this is our home too. We are a Pacific nation. So I think that invoking that declaration means that we should all be working together in the region to solve this crisis. We know the fuel crisis is a crisis in New Zealand as well, but it's hurting families primarily at the pump and the cost of petrol. What we know in the Pacific is it's hurting families at the kitchen table and for the basics like food, water and access to health. So New Zealand is doing its bit in terms of diplomacy. We've seen our Foreign Affairs Minister, Winston Peters, lobby personally US Secretary of State Marco Rubio to say, look, you've got to help us get fuel tankers to the Pacific so that the Pacific has access to fuel. But I think we need to do more. And certainly we have funding now from the Australian government, from working with our partners, Plan International as well, to work in Kiribati and just do some basic stuff like ensure that if they don't have a desalination unit in one of the outer islands, we make sure they get one. If they're struggling to grow local food, then we're gonna quickly input container beds, raised beds, and so on, so people can grow food. Even little things like making sure there are technicians and spare parts for water tanks or any units, so that if things do go wrong and they can't get supplies, they can at least fix a desalination unit or a water tank.
3: Fiji's tourism industry is delighted about the government's decision of its incoming 5% tourism services tax, but it remains confused about some aspect of the controversial tax, which has been criticised by international travel associations. Atere Anumaterigi reports.
1: The government is now changing the way the new services tax is to be implemented following discussions with the tourism industry on Tuesday. The standalone tax will now apply only to new bookings made from September 1st, with prior bookings not subject to the tax. The government says this provides certainty for visitors and enables tourism operators to honour existing bookings and contractual arrangements. Fiji Hotel and Tourism Association's CEO, Ventasha Lockington, says common sense prevailed upon hearing the clarification.
2: That's exactly the outcome that we were looking for in all the discussions we've been having with both the tax department as well as the Ministry of Finance. So the fact that it finally came through, albeit a little late, is still very, very much appreciated.
1: In 2025, Fiji's tourism industry earned 2.8 billion Fijian dollars. However, the industry says the new tax may affect the ability for continuing growth. Ventasha Lockington says taxes aren't new, but she says it's now on the industry to work harder to keep Fiji attractive to all holidaymakers.
2: We're going to have to do a lot more as an industry to make Fiji as attractive as possible, despite having this 5% tax added. These are some of the things that small Pacific Island nations like Fiji have to grapple with.
1: The tax, or TST, applies to large-scale tourism businesses with an annual gross turnover exceeding 2 million Fijian dollars. Ms. Lockington says only a few small or medium businesses will hit the threshold, but those close to it may have to rethink expansion or start charging the tax if revenue rises.
2: So it will make smaller operators rethink, you know, whether they should sit at the 2 million, and you're going to have to constantly prove that you're below that line.
1: RNZ Pacific reached out to Fiji's Revenue and Customs Service, or FRCS, for clarification into how many businesses would be affected by the TST. The response is being voiced.
4: From the meeting that we were advised, there was an approximate of 138 businesses, and all those businesses that are going above the threshold of 2 million will be sent out a blast email for the registration. They will be around the 1st of September.
1: Ms. Lockington says, to the association's understanding, the tax will conclude on August 31st, 2027. However, it is unclear in the legislation. Here is the FRCS's response.
4: At the moment, that agreement is only for 12 months. After the 12 months, they will relook into the bill. And if the government, if they would like to continue, we will be sent confirmation for that. That's how we'll be advising the taxpayers. But right now, it's only for 12 months.
1: The purpose of the tax is to help give capital to the national carrier, Fiji Airways, as it faces financial pressure despite recording about 1.85 billion Fijian dollars in operating revenue last year.
3: This is Tangata o te Moana from RNZ Pacific. A Cook Islands fisherman feared for his life when he discovered a mysterious package washed up on the reef in Mitiaro, thinking it could be a body or a bomb. The contents of the package was tested by police and indicated the presence of cocaine. Deanna Haxton reached out to the fisherman, who RNZ agreed not to name, and he recounted the discovery.
5: The fisherman discovered the package while reef fishing on Tuesday, July 28th. He says he initially thought he was looking at a turtle that had been killed by a shark and washed onto the reef. But as he got closer, he realised it was not a turtle. While stricken with fear, he cautiously poked the package with his fishing rod to see if he could feel what it contained.
23: I had two thoughts then. First, I thought this could be a human body chopped up. Second, I was suddenly worried that I was wrong and this thing was a bomb. And if it exploded right now, I would die and no one would ever find me.
5: Despite these fears, the fishermen continue to investigate.
23: So I rolled it to the other side and something fell out. This packet fell out. And that's when it hit me. This was probably drugs.
5: He then became concerned the package could be more dangerous than it looked. Still fearing it might be rigged with explosives, he left the package and continued fishing. But while cleaning his catch back on shore, he couldn't stop thinking about it. Worried the high tide might take it away, he reported his find to a local police officer, who enlisted the help of a couple young men to carry the package off the reef. They also discovered two loose bricks, believed to have been knocked from the main package and washed further ashore by rough seas.
23: So we took the whole thing to the police officer's house and then we cut into the packets to have a proper look at what was inside. So there were 17 packets inside the sack and two found washed ashore. So there were 19 packets altogether.
5: The material was taken to Rarotonga, where the Cook Islands Police Service says preliminary testing indicated the presence of cocaine. In a press statement, they confirmed there were 19 bricks found, weighing approximately 26.49 kilograms in total, including packaging. Police are investigating where the package came from and whether they could be connected to other investigations. Customs has also strengthened vessel monitoring and searches. The fisherman says he is concerned about what the discovery could mean for Mitiaro and the wider Cook Islands. He says this find indicates there could be vessels travelling through Cook Islands waters as part of a bigger drug operation.
23: We don't know what their plan was. Maybe they were throwing it in the sea for another ship or yacht to pick up, something like that. Or maybe they planned it all along to throw it in the sea to wash up on Mitiaro.
5: He worries such operations aren't a new occurrence, and it's only the first time they've come across it in Mitiaro. For the fisherman, he wants the world to know that drugs shouldn't be carried through the Pacific Ocean, and his island home and community needs to be protected.
23: So what do we want? We want to be protected. We don't want any more of this stuff landing in our paradise. Otherwise, maybe next time, it will be a young one that comes across a package while fishing, and maybe they'll hide it and keep it secret. But the main message is we don't want this to happen again.
5: Police thanked the fishermen and the Mitiaro community for their assistance and cooperation. They are reminding the public not to touch suspicious packages and to contact police immediately if they find them.
3: Most mothers remember the first time they laid eyes on their newborn and the joy a baby can bring. But for some, motherhood can also be an incredibly lonely journey. Fijian mother Mercedes Swan knows that isolation all too well. It was one of the reasons she created Mama Talanoa, an online safe space where Pacific mothers can openly share their experiences without fear of judgment. She told Susana Sui Sui Ki why she formed the group.
7: I had my first baby last year, and while I was pregnant, I experienced very poor mental health, and I felt like I didn't really have anywhere to go to that would really understand what I was going through. I had what felt like depression, and I did join a support group out of the US with Postpartum Support International, and they do some incredible work for moms and parents. But I felt like that support group didn't have that cultural aspect that I was looking for. Here in the islands, I didn't really have a place locally to go to share my experience and understand whether what I was experiencing was normal. So I decided to create my own support group, and I just put out a call on social media to see if anyone wanted to join, if there were any other moms who would be interested. And we gained a lot of interest very quickly, and it's just been an exciting growth to witness ever since.
0: What are some of the common experiences that you're hearing or reading from mothers who have joined Mama Talanoa?
7: Number one, I would say, is these women are looking for a safe space to share their experiences about motherhood. A lot of our moms are new moms, although we do get moms who have, you know, are very seasoned and have multiple kids, but they're looking for somewhere where they can share their struggles. Because the biggest barrier is that mental health is still very much stigmatized here in the islands and amongst island communities. And so sometimes women are not able to go to their parents or their family or friends or even their own partner to talk about their mental health struggles. And so we as a support group are trying to provide a safe space where these moms can come and share, knowing that they won't be judged because other moms can understand and they can share openly about both the highs and the lows.
0: You know, despite joining a US-based group and seeing there was no local support group, what was your experience like with accessing maternal health services in Fiji?
7: I never really ended up looking for support locally through the healthcare system because I felt that simply speaking with other moms through the Mama Thalano support group really was enough. It's really all I needed. I don't think I was at that point where I needed medication or counseling. I really just felt alone, and being able to talk to other moms has continued to strengthen me. And for some moms, that's all they really need is just other moms to say, look, I get it. I understand. Now, some moms do need a little more. They may need therapy or, medication for their mental health struggles. And unfortunately, it's not very available locally, but we do have a few providers around at our general hospital here that can provide those sorts of services.
0: What gaps are you noticing in the healthcare system when it comes to Pacific mothers?
7: Number one is access to mental health care. As I mentioned before, the access to a therapist or counselors is very limited. We do have a few NGOs who are doing their best to help moms with whom I work on a regular basis, but it is not something that the government provides and it is not accessible, especially for women who are in rural areas, women on the outer islands. It is not accessible, and there's also a lack of referral from when a mother presents to a doctor to being referred to a counselor. And that's if a mom actually brings up her postpartum depression. So there's very little referral of women through the healthcare system to the proper mental health care they need. And then number two, I would say something that is really lacking in our healthcare system is the support for women in hospital. One of the areas that Mama Talanoa has been focusing on lately is bereavement care for parents who lose their babies in hospital. It's not as common, but when there is a stillbirth in hospital, the parents do not have a lot of time to spend with their baby. The baby has to go straight to the mortuary. And so the bereavement care is very limited, and we are hoping to help improve the experience of parents in hospital who lose their baby. So that's something that's lacking as well.
3: Tuvalu is turning to a small New Zealand outfit to deal with their mounting waste problem. While waste energy has gotten a bad rap in the Pacific lately, New Fuels says a smaller scale pollution solution can kill two birds with one stone. Kaya Salby has more.
8: Travelling through Funafuti Atoll, it doesn't take long before you arrive at one of Tuvalu's infamous rubbish mounds. Lee Ramsey, an engineer who runs New Fuels out of Otaki, north of Wellington, had to see it for his own eyes. His company was approached by Tuvalu a few months ago.
9: These countries, besides the plastic which they produce from imported products themselves, there's a lot of ocean plastics that wash up on these islands as well. So they are absolutely swamped. I mean, they've gone from what first world countries have evolved to over 50 years. They've had it hit over 5 or 10 years.
8: He says his waste to energy conversion technology kills two birds with one stone. On the one hand, the fuel source isn't hard to come by. There are literally mountains of it throughout the country. On the other, it directly addresses Tuvalu's dependence on diesel.
9: The idea is you feed this plastic and oils in, and you heat it with firewood or waste wood or even waste oil to heat the pot. And through what they call thermal decomposition, the components break down into their original hydrocarbon contents, and then that's the fuel that comes out the end, that's usable fuel.
8: On the question of sustainability, he says the machines keep new emissions minimal, considering that emissions had already been created when the waste was manufactured and shipped.
9: It's really important to make it clear that we're not burning plastic. Because it's a recovered asset, there is a reduction in CO2 for the energy you're creating versus if you were burning LPG or diesel or whatever. And the further away you get from civilization, the more carbon there content there is in shipping the original, you know, LPG or whatever out to these outer islands.
8: It comes amidst a debate throughout the Pacific about whether waste-to-energy solutions are the way to go, not only to address fossil fuel dependency, but fuel scarcity. A proposal to build a massive waste-to-energy plant in Fiji's Vunda Point was slammed by experts and community members alike earlier in the year, after it was revealed it would burn through 900,000 tonnes of waste per year, much less than what Fiji actually produces. It would also create a supply chain dependence on waste, essentially guaranteeing that it would always be present on Pacific shores. Mr. Ramsey says the best solution is the small-scale one.
9: Fiji doesn't need 200 tonnes of waste coming in a day from Australia. What it needs is waste processing ability to suit the problem it's got in the first instance. And I guess that's where these technologies like small-scale pyrolysis fit in, because they can be built to certain sizes for the waste consumption or production in an area. When you're in the 200 tonne a day, you're up in that incineration level, which is where your dioxins and your emissions really do get nasty.
8: Tuvalu spends more than a quarter of its GDP on importing diesel every year. It's an over-reliance that forced them to implement strict fuel rations earlier in the year. Whether the Pacific will embrace waste to energy, even at a small scale, awaits to be seen.
3: That's Tangata o Te Moana for this week. For all episodes, head over to rnz.co.nz/Pacific. We're also on Spotify, Apple and iHeartRadio. 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
10: Tonight marks a very special anniversary. Pacific Arts Trust Taldai is marking 40 years with the opening of a new exhibition, Kiva. Formed in the 1980s by leading Samoan artist Fatu Feu, Taldai has spent four decades championing Pacific creativity and visual artistry. Curator of the Kiva exhibition, artist Annie O'Neill, joined me in the Auckland studio earlier. I started off by asking how this journey began for her.
15: I was actually in Rarotonga just over 3 months ago, and I was invited to be the curator of the show marking 40 years anniversary of Taltai Trust. I was there just with family and doing my own research, getting back into being a Cook Islander in Rarotonga, where I used to live for 13 years. So I got to spend 3 months there, and in the first month I was with family, and then they came back home. And I was left there to kind of reconnect. And I was sitting with one of my heroes and mentors, Papa Mike Tavioni, who is taonga all sorts of art forms. He was talking to a group of visiting students. They were looking at Matauranga and the connection of Aotearoa to the Cook Islands and Te Moana Nui a Kiva. And the question Mike posed to everyone was, when he heard them say Moana Nui a Kiwa, who is Kiva or who is Kiwa? And, you know, we think of Te Moana Nui or Kiwa or Akiwa as the ancestor, you know, tupuna who connects the ocean, the islands, the people, and

0: It is the ancestor that is blue. And ki vau te rangi is the blue sky. So we are in this kind of like, surrounded in this blue. And kiva is blue, and it's what connects us.
1: And it's the name that you've given this exhibition to mark 40 years of Tautai.
0: You know, I kind of got trapped in this idea of blue. It was so mesmerising, and because I was in Rarotonga and you're surrounded by blue and you feel it. And as soon as you know it, you understand it and you sense the connection. And then all of a sudden I got this email from Tautai asking me if I would take up this challenge to be the curator for the next exhibition celebrating 40 years of Tautai. And you know, whoa, what a big wave of, what a moment to read an email like that, to be asked. It was such a huge honour, really. And also kind of, whoa, am I strong enough to do something like that? Because it's, you know, quite a big deal. 40 years of Tautai. I was there for the 30th celebration, which was held at Toitū in Ponsonby Road. And that was a magnificent gathering of, you know, just the most beautiful artist over 30 years of Tautai, you know, the connections that we'd made. There was an other ceremony. There was just the most beautiful procession of artists and poetry and just, you know, so much sharing. And there were like, oh, I don't know how many, maybe 100 works on the wall. And, you know, it was curated by Leofa Wilson. And, you know, it was just such the best way to catch up with everybody mingling around in the back courtyard of Art Station / Outreach / Toitū. And, yeah, great, great memories. And so, you know, that's something really hard to live up to. The 30-year party was amazing. So the 40th was like, ooh, how much time do I have? And it was something like just under 3 months to pull it together. You know, it's not a huge budget, so it's just kind of like, ooh. And I just thought, no, I can do this. I'm going to do this. And what the craziest thing too is that Fatu Feu was in Rarotonga like a few days after I got this email. You know, he was there fixing, repairing a sculpture.
1: How extraordinary.
0: I know, for his friend, and moving it. And so he was there for maybe 2 weeks. So we got to, you know, catch up and talk about it. And he was like, you're the right person to do this. It's good. And so, you know, I had his blessing. And for me, the idea of the exhibition, you know, like, you know, the team at Tautai, who are, you know, incredible people, and they're holding the fort up there, just, you know, be given terrible news. We didn't know this at the time when they invited me, but they lost their kind of annual funding and all funding. They got cut, you know, quite harsh.
1: And that's just happened in the past few weeks.
0: Yeah, yeah. And, you know, they're not the only ones. So, yeah, we're kind of all kind of, you know, sad about that. But also, it's one of those things, you go through rough times when you're on a waka like this. And 40 years is a pretty good journey. And it's not the end, you know. Like, there's definitely things that will come out of this exhibition, things that will come out of the end of the year when they, you know, the lease is up in the building as well for the Tautai Gallery.
1: Okay, so it's a very significant moment to mark.
0: Yes.
1: Which is happening right now by the time our conversation goes to air.
0: Yeah.
1: You will have all the guests around you. How did you decide on the artists? And could you tell us who is in the exhibition?
0: The main Kiva exhibition, which is like a beautiful blue space that we've created to house their works. They've all passed. They're all old friends of mine. They're all po in the Tautai story. So we've got Ian George, who is a Cook Island artist. Jim Viviaire, who is, again, Cook Islander and Mangaian Rarotongan. We have Johnny Penisula, who is Samoan, who is based in Invercargill. And we have Lily Laita, Rokawa and Samoan. And they're all dear, dear friends of everyone who has come through Tautai. So I wanted to honour these artists who had passed and who had left incredible works that still really inspire us today. And, you know, to see them all in the same room as well, that was kind of, it sort of made total sense. I know the families of these people. You know, they're quite close friends. And most recently, Lily actually had a really incredible exhibition last year at

0: Tautai, which quite a few of her works were seen, and then a few of them have gone to the Auckland Art Gallery. So these are kind of family archives and collections that we're kind of seeing in this exhibition. So yeah, it's a pretty good feeling. So I knew that this would work, and I knew that if I allowed the families as well to kind of choose what they wanted or feel comfortable about what they were going to share and loan to us for this period of time, knowing that they're safe together under the Tautai roof, it would, you know, be a special place, special time, and a really great opportunity to see these works again and share them, and also reignite that kind of, you know, much needed recognition and opportunity to sort of be inspired to research more into these artists, because yeah, their works are incredible.
1: And the works themselves haven't necessarily been seen in public before.
0: No, some of them have really come out of the storage spaces, and yeah, they're kind of mysterious, you know. They're from, like, some of Lily's works are from 1996, I think. I've got my little cataloguey thing here. Some of the works, yeah, 1994. So they've been in, you know, possibly shows that were in 1994, but not seen elsewhere or since then, or maybe even in a book or anything. So, you know, these are really fresh to the eyes. But even if you have seen some of the works, seeing them again, it's just like, whoa. You know, and seeing them together.
1: Yeah. And thank you for taking me through the exhibition this afternoon. I found it very emotional, and I have met and spent some time with Jim Viviade, but no one else, and so it was really extraordinary to see their work up close at last. Mm. What's the experience been like for you to curate this? Because you yourself are a recognised, celebrated artist and an artist of Tautai also, a Pacific sister. What's the experience been like for you to bring this together with a curatorial eye and heart?
0: Well, I think one of my most favourite curators was Jim Viviade. And, you know, like, I came through Elam in the mid-90s, early 90s, and was kind of thrown into the art world pretty quickly with his help, you know, and with Lily's help, and with Fatu's help, and Tautai, and everyone. And I've seen these works before, and I've worked with them, and I know their personalities, and I know what they would like, and I know all these things, and I feel them. So I'm asking them, you know, every step of the way, what would you like me to do? So my connection to them is still kind of very much alive, and so some of the things that I've done in the show, I kind of feel like they're direct kind of responses to how the works kind of are telling me. Because whatever was presented from the families, I would just be like, this is it, this is the choice, you know, like, I don't have to choose much, actually. The choices are being made naturally and kind of effortlessly, and we're just following what these artists want us to do. So I think the team at Tautai as well have an incredible way of supporting me as a curator, so I wasn't alone, and the installation was really seamless with our incredible installation dude, Jonathan, thank you, and Elizabeth, thank you, and Olivia, thank you. It's been pretty effortless, but in saying that, it is a lot to hold. You know, it's a lot to hold in my heart, and I woke up this morning going, ooh, I've forgotten this, I've forgotten that. But everybody's being incredibly kind about, you know, the responsibility of a show like this. And at the heart of it all, speaking of heart, is Fatu. And so to bring Fatu into the space yesterday was a real joy for all of us, because he is the heart of Tautai. He's the one who, you know, suggested this magnificent idea of having a sort of formal group that supported artists, you know, from the get-go, from 1986. He had his own exhibitions, had a gallery called Tautai at Malta Samoa in Samoa House on Kay Road, and started supporting artists straight away on that platform. And, you know, and then in 1996 it was formalised as a trust, And so what we've also got in the exhibition is this beautiful carved table that he made, I think, in 2016. But it's a stunning glass-top carved table, and we've inserted some of the key moments of his archive underneath the glass, so you can just read that as a sort of a vitrine. And we have the archive, a Tautai archive, which has been worked on for the last few years, and there's been lots of people who have helped with that as well, you know, and a dedicated staff member for the last year or so in Tautai at the moment who's continued the work, so, and with the help of Auckland Art Gallery initially to help with that. So the archive is incredible, and that is actually a part of the show. So for me, you know, the work had already kind of already been done, and I was really just sort of bringing the ingredients together, and with the support of the installation team, like really utilising the spaces to kind of for what their purposes are. So when you walk into the exhibition, you actually go into the hub first, and there's a little lounge that welcomes you, and we've got a brand new beautiful painting by Fatufeu in that space, which is so special. It's a painting of his granddaughter Paloma, and she's there welcoming us into the lounge. And then in the far end of the room, you see the portraits of our legacy artists, Ian, Jim, Johnny and Lily. And they're kind of calling us down to the archive, which is on shelves. And then there's a little beautiful research library, Tautai Research Library as well. So there's a table there. You can, you know, come and sit and start looking through files, because you're going to want to know more about what Tautai has been doing for the last 40 years. And there it is. You know, like, it's not the end. It's actually the beginning. It's another beginning. So, yeah. That's what this exhibition is about. One other thing. In the side, far side gallery, there's a projection room, and we've got a really stunning video, which is 25 minutes long. And we've got some comfy mattresses, the Sweet Seven mattresses in there, where you can kind of just stay for, you know, comfortably for 25 minutes and watch a really old 2001 video directed by Lisa Tauma, when she did a little stint with Tautai, and she produced this incredible little documentary of interviews with, oh gosh, I think it's about 15 to 20 artists, I think. No, it can't be if it's 25 minutes. Anyway, each artist has like a little 2-minute kind of interview, and with some funky music in the background by Henry Afu Taripo, my uncle. It's a catchy little video. Oh my gosh. It's got Yuki Kihara and Shimpaole Lisi as spunky little 1999 kind of versions of themselves doing the presenting of the of this video. And it is a blast from the past. It is so cute and also so poignant, because everyone is talking about the future in this video, about what they do as artists and what they see for the future of Pacific art. And yeah, that's us.
2: 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Nisan Bulavinaka, good day. News and information from across the region, RNZ Pacific.

0: RNZ News at 4 o'clock. Kia ora, good afternoon. I'm Karen McCarthy. The government has confirmed it won't go ahead with a planned 12 cents a litre increase to fuel excise duty next year, saying it'll help with the cost of living. The fuel tax was due to rise by 12 cents a litre from January, followed by a 6 cents per litre rise in 2028 and 4 cents per litre in subsequent years. Instead, there'll be a 5 cent a litre increase in 2028, with more 5 cent increases every 6 months until 2030. Prime Minister Christopher Luxon says there'll be no cuts to roading projects.
1: We're trying to help support Kiwis at a difficult time and acknowledging some geopolitical volatility, but at the same time remaining deeply, deeply committed to rolling out our infrastructure challenge.
0: To help offset the lost revenue, the government has raided its $450 million rainy day fund announced in the budget as part of a $1.4 billion top-up to the National Land Transport Fund. Save the Children says its work in helping Nepal recover from the disastrous floods could take years. More than 790 people have died and more than 2,400 people are missing after flash flooding hit the border with Tibet on Wednesday. Amy Sawita Lefebvre from Save the Children has been in Nuakot, northwest of Kathmandu. She told RNZ that Save the Children will remain on the ground for months, if not a year or more, to provide humanitarian assistance. A nursing student says Labour's policy to guarantee a job for graduates in her field sounds promising. Labour has promised the country's 2,400 graduate nurses each year a job, and to increase the recruitment subsidy to address primary care shortages. First-year Master of Nursing Practice student Sam Robbins-Wiley says knowing there's a job lined up takes the weight off.
2: At the moment it's more it's a next year problem, but hearing this makes me feel more relaxed and I can focus on my study and focus on what I'm doing rather than stressing about where do I make the impression, how do I make these contacts when I'm only 6 months in a two-year program.
0: Labour says the policy will cost $525 million and come out of health cost pressure funding, which increases every year. Nationals says the costings are not credible and will have to be paid for through cuts to other services. The man accused of murdering an Auckland couple in their home has today pleaded guilty to manslaughter at the beginning of his trial. Lok Fung Lawrence Lee was charged with the murder of Fok Fu Joseph Kwok and his wife Mae Han Chung at their Ellerslie home in 2023. He's also charged with conspiring to murder another person whose identity is suppressed. Through an interpreter, Lee pleaded not guilty to murdering the couple and to the conspiracy charge, but admitted manslaughter. Justice Jane Anderson told jurors at the High Court at Auckland that each charge of murder also includes a charge of manslaughter. The trial continues. ANZ's latest business outlook shows a net 54% of firms are optimistic about the economy, down 2 points on last month. This month's survey showed inflation expectations were mixed, with oil prices continuing to have a large impact. More firms are expecting cost increases and to raise their own prices. ANZ said overall, the survey painted a picture of firms keen to get on with things, despite a volatile global economic backdrop. The US and Taiwanese governments say China used a travel advisory notice to undermine Palau on the eve of the Pacific Island Forum Leaders Summit in Koror. Both China and Taiwan are present at the summit as observer states. Kaya Selby reports.
3: China's consular services network told citizens on August the 19th to exercise caution if travelling to Palau. The notice ran through a spike in local crime in the island country, as well as issues with local water and a health system that couldn't look after the travelling public. The US called China on its timing, the embassy in Koror calling on Beijing to cease all of its coercive activities against Palau. Taiwan echoed this, accusing China of weaponizing tourism. Palau, the Marshall Islands, and Tuvalu are the only Pacific states left that still recognize Taiwan.
0: School buses are being cancelled as a result of high winds around Hawke's Bay. Met Service has an orange strong wind watch in place until 7 this evening for Hawke's Bay, south of Hastings and the Tararua District. Central Hawke's Bay College and Flemington School have announced all Go Bus buses have been cancelled this afternoon. That's the news.
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5: What I think would be the right move, just to reinstate Pluto as a planet, we would be adding perhaps 100, 200,
6: we're swimming in planets. 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
0: Checkpoint up next with Melissa Chan-Green after the short forecast from Met Service to midnight on Tuesday. Northland to Manawatu, including Coromandel Peninsula, Tamaranui and Taihape. Occasional showers, snow possible about the desert road early tomorrow. Bay of Plenty and Taupo, a few showers, mainly in the west, clearing tomorrow. Gisborne, Hawke's Bay and Wairarapa. Mainly fine, a few overnight showers, severe gale westerly winds about exposed places south of Hastings and about Tararua district till this evening. Horta Whenua to Wellington, also Nelson and Marlborough. Mainly fine, brief showers from late this afternoon, clearing before dawn. Buller to Westland, showers clearing in Westland and Grey this evening, returning tomorrow. Canterbury, showers isolated and heavy this afternoon. It'll be fine tomorrow with some late high cloud. Otago, Southland and Fiordland, showers some heavy and squally with hail, easing and retreating to Fiordland and the Southland coast tomorrow, snow to low levels till early morning. And for the Chatham Islands, showers some thundery and squally with hail and strong to gale westerly winds. It's 4:06.
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7: Tēnā tātou katoa, no mai, haere mai, and we're going to linger a little longer on weather news to begin now, just as winter has stuck around too and bringing one last polar blast in Dunedin today. The icy change has sent shivers down spines in the lower South Island, and the Met Service is warning that temperatures are expected to drop even further tonight, with snow potentially falling to near sea level. Reporter Tess Brunton is speaking to us from Dunedin. So Tess, not a good day to pack away your winter woolies for the season then.
8: Definitely not. Although if you'd asked me on Saturday, different story. It was shorts and singlet, but now, unfortunately, the puffer jackets are back out. We've had some thick snow flurries today. Then it's gone to sunshine and then snow again. We've had Brockville School up near where I live was closed this morning due to the road conditions and the snow. Heading into Central City in the office, there was snow sort of just falling, didn't settle. But I headed back up towards Flagstaff for a proper snow fix, which is up one of the hills overlooking Dunedin. And there I saw there were some people having a great time. There were some snowball fights. There was a dog walker who was out, had about 7 dogs, and they were cavorting, prancing, playing, having a fantastic time. The walker that I spoke to said they love a snow day, and they certainly aren't upset to be enjoying, you know, having a bit of a run around, even though I have to admit, even with the gumboots on, it was a bit, my feet haven't quite got feeling back in them after a bit of time there. And with at least had a bit of disruption. So on State Highway 1, it's been reopened this afternoon, but we had some roading crews that actually had to help people who were stranded in their cars earlier today. And State Highway 87, which goes between Outram and Middlemarch, is also closed. So a bit of disruption, but it's a nice end to winter.
7: A lovely little polar blast to end, although there was concerning news about an injured skier at Wanaka Ski Field earlier. What can you tell us?
8: Yeah, so this was a skier who's been flown to Dunedin Hospital after they were injured at Treblecone, which is near Wanaka. And now police were told the skier might have gone off a cliff shortly before midday. Unfortunately, they were pulled off the mountain earlier this afternoon, but the actual condition the person's in is currently unknown.
7: Thank you very much for that update. That is reporter Tess Brunton speaking to us from Dunedin. It is 4:09. Just over half of New Zealanders are open to the idea of leaving a gift to charity in their will. But while new research shows 52% are interested, last count of who follows through was just 6%. That's more to do with not knowing how to do it than reluctance, according to the Giving in Aotearoa New Zealand research. It found only 1 in 5 people who received professional advice to write a will were reminded it was an option. And a charity's share in that pot could be significant if you think that just here in New Zealand, the so-called Great Wealth Transfer is set to see an estimated $1.6 trillion change hands to the next generation by 2050. Community Foundations of Aotearoa New Zealand commissioned the research, and its chief executive, Eleanor Cater, joins me now. Good afternoon.
9: Kia ora, Melissa. It's lovely to be joining you. Thanks for having me.
7: Thank you for being with us. What impact do bequests currently have on charities?
9: Bequests are really significant for charities. So they can be, you know, really significant in size, and quite often they can surpass a lifetime of giving. We know that, you know, bequests are really big for some of the bigger charities in New Zealand. And here at Community Foundations of Aotearoa New Zealand, we have 18 community foundations that have stewarded, you know, over 785 bequests across the nation. So these are really going to add up into significant community funds for the future and enable communities to really take charge of their own needs as well. So they're really, really significant gifts for the charity and for the community sector.
7: And so this finding that 52% are open to it, although I think it's important to point out right at the outset that among those surveyed, 90% had said they'd donated money in the last 12 months compared to a national rate of 61% who donate. So is there a natural skew here of people who want to give? So maybe 52% is an inflated estimate.
9: Oh, absolutely. And, you know, we've been upfront about that with the research. This was a close-up look at people who give to charity, fundamentally, and 52% of those people had indicated that they were interested in this topic. 17% indicated they'd already done so. We were a little bit surprised at these findings. They were higher than probably what we expected, because there hasn't been a lot of really good data gifts and wills to charity in New Zealand before. And, you know, the last survey was the last piece of research was quite some time ago and indicated that perhaps it was more like 6%. So we think, you know, amongst people who give, this is actually a topic that really does resonate. And it makes sense, right? Because people really care about the charities and causes they support. So it's a natural extension of that care.
7: So if there are more people who are open to doing it than actually do, what is preventing them from following through, according to this study?
9: Well, the biggest is to be that this is not a topic that's brought up in professional advisor conversations. Only 20% of professional advisors, according to this research, were bringing up this topic in their conversations. So there's a natural point that people would be adding charitable gifts to their will when they're talking to their estate lawyer, for example, or when they're considering plans for their wealth with their financial advisor. So these are, you know, natural extensions of what do you want to do with your wealth? Is there something you care about? And what we know is that New Zealand professional advising sector is probably not as advanced as this as some other countries across the world.
7: Are other countries doing concerted campaigns to try and remind people of this? Because, yeah, it does seem that if you look at, say, Canada, the UK, Australia, their bequest numbers are rising quite considerably compared to what the limited data that's available in New Zealand.
9: Well, that's right. There have been really concerted campaigns right across the world encouraging gifts and wills. And it's really interesting to look at what's happened in the UK in particular, where they started 14% of people were leaving gifts in their wills. And they've actually increased that to 22% of those age of 40 plus, or 32% of those who actually have a will. So, you know, it is something that has happened over quite a number of years.
7: They do have different tax settings, though, of course, in the UK, right? You've got an inheritance tax, which potentially encourages it. That wouldn't happen here.
9: Well, that's right. They do have inheritance taxes in the UK that encourage gifts and wills. However, we know in other nations that don't have inheritance taxes that campaigns have worked as well. So it's really targeting not just the general public to consider this, but actually professional advisors to consider bringing it up as well in their client conversations.
7: Is there a difference between men and women in terms of their interest in leaving a charitable gift?
9: Yeah, well, that was another quite surprising finding from the research. We found that while women were slightly more likely to consider leaving a gift in their will, men were more likely to have already included one, so already acted on it. So, you know, that is a finding that perhaps women could do with some more support, you know, through the, well, everyone could do with some more support through taking that intent and taking it to action as well.
7: Just quickly, Eleanor, what was the number one reason people did want to leave a gift?
9: Alignment with personal values. I mean, people see this, gifts and wills are intrinsically really personal things. And so people see these as extensions of their lives.
7: Are there any charities that
9: very deeply about that?
7: Are there any charities that are, you know, commonly left gifts more than others?
9: Well, I can talk on behalf of like community foundations. So we've got 18 community foundations across the country and 785 gifts and wills already across.
7: Thank you very much.
9: On their doorstep. And the research, you know, threw that up as well. So, for example, you know, the Waipuna Hospice in Tauranga, there's so many gifts and wills left to the Acorn Foundation there in Tauranga now, that they receive $280,000 a year from Acorn Foundation because of these gifts and wills that have been left to be cared for. So, it, you know, some of these causes that are on your doorstep and really locally focused are a really key driver of gifts and wills.
7: Thank you very much, Eleanor Cater there, and apologies if there were a few little dropouts, but we did get to hear most of that, so that's wonderful. And we'd like to hear from you too. Have you ever had a relative who has left a gift in their will, a charitable gift, or are you planning a bequest, and what has influenced your decision to do so? 2101 is the number to get in touch. It is 16 minutes past 4. Kia mau tonu mai. You're listening to Checkpoint on RNZ National. To the Middle East now, where tensions are flaring following a round of new tit-for-tat strikes between the United States and Iran. Despite the back and forth over US threats of economic warfare, there had been no reports of American attacks in the region for a month. That'll change today as US military officials say an island in the Strait of Hormuz was hit by ballistic missiles. In response, Iran's reportedly targeted American bases in Jordan with its own missiles. Our Middle East correspondent Madeleine Crowe joins us now from Jordan's capital, Amman. Madeleine, what else can you tell us about this flare-up and why the US has decided to attack now?
10: Yes, so it's currently early morning here in Jordan, and the region has woken up to a lot of developments in the past few hours. After relative calm between the US and Iran on Sunday, US forces struck two Iranian launches on Iran's Larak Island. This is the first known American strike on Iran since late July. Larak Island is a small Iranian island located in the Strait of Hormuz, which, as everyone knows, is a vital waterway for global shipping. And the US claimed the strike was due to the Islamic Revolutionary Guard Corps forces planning to launch rockets with sea mines into the Strait of Hormuz, which the US claimed they observed. They also said these launches were an imminent threat, and they've also denied that the attacks were an act of aggression. On the other side, Iran said that the attack killed and wounded several people, and they have vowed, quote, response and punishment. Iran's Tasnim news agency has stated that the attack was carried out by drones, and that two people were killed and two were injured, but this is yet to be confirmed. So as I mentioned, this is the first known attack from the US on Iran, with relative calm lately, so it is unclear what will unfold in the coming hours and days.
7: And this is unfolding where you are, Madeleine, in Amman. Can you just tell us what it's like, what the atmosphere is like for people there?
10: Yes, yeah. So shortly after Iran vowed they would respond to the strikes, they claimed they had launched several missiles at two US bases here in Jordan. Now, they're a couple of hours away from where I am in Amman. But in a statement reported from Iranian news agencies on Sunday, the Guard Corps said they had launched combined missile and drone operation, which they called punishment of the aggressor. So Iran stated it hit the King Hussein and Al Azraq bases in Jordan. And they said these strikes destroyed technical and repair infrastructure as well as enemy fighter deployment sites. Jordan has come out since then and reported intercepting 8 missiles soon after Iran announced the attack, but no injuries have been reported at either base. Now, it's still early morning here in Jordan with these strikes happening overnight here, so it is hard to tell the effect it has had so far. But so far in this war, it has been very much business as usual here in the capital of Amman. However, with the flare-ups between the US and Iran, it's very hard to tell what the next actions will be and what the next days will bring.
7: Just finally, can we get a quick update on the ferry that has capsized off North Cyprus?
10: Yes, so in Cyprus at least 8 people are dead and 18 are missing after a ferry carrying around 270 passengers and crew capsized off Cyprus on Sunday. The privately owned ferry left the port of Kyrenia at 12:30 p.m. local time and immediately started taking on water for an unknown reason. It was heading for the Turkish port of Tasuku in the eastern Mediterranean. Reuters later reported that survivors said the ferry moved erratically and had a hard impact with the water, which broke the bow of the vessel, and survivors were then seen clinging onto the hull of the boat, while others sat on top of the overturned vessel. A search and rescue operation to find the passengers, still unaccounted for, is underway. And Turkish Cypriot authorities said the captain and crew of the vessel have been detained for questioning as to how the incident occurred.
7: Thank you very much. That is Middle East correspondent Madeline Crowd joining us from Amman in Jordan. It is 20 minutes past 4. You're with Checkpoint on RNZ National. Thanks very much for being with us this afternoon. Don't forget you can text us on 2101. Would love your feedback on charitable gifts in wills, whether it's something you have written in or are planning to. You can also email us checkpoint@rnz.co.nz.
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0: Prime Minister Christopher Luxon says there'll be no cuts to roading projects after the government cancelled next year's planned 12 cents a litre hike in fuel duty. Instead, it'll bring in a 5 cent a litre increase in January 2028, with more 5 cent increases every 6 months until 2030. It'll leave a $1.4 billion hole in the National Land Transport Fund next year, which the government will help plug with $450 million it's set aside as a contingency in this year's budget. Transport Minister Chris Bishop says it's a pragmatic response to help people with the cost of living. Labour says if elected, it would guarantee the country's 2,400 graduate nurses each year a job in the health system and increase the recruitment subsidy to address shortages in primary care. The pledge would cost $500 million, which the party says it would pay from health cost pressure funding, which increases each year. National says the costings are not credible. The man accused of murdering an Auckland couple in their home in 2023 has today pleaded guilty to manslaughter at the beginning of his High Court trial. Phuc Phu Joseph Kwok and his wife Mae Hun Chong died at their address in Ellerslie. Lok Fung Lawrence Lee also denies conspiring to murder another person whose identity is suppressed. And power has come back to most of the hundreds of homes hit by wind-related outages in Hawke's Bay earlier today. Fewer than 100 Unison customers remain cut off. A strong orange wind warning is in place for Hawke's Bay, south of Hastings and the Tararua district, until 7 o'clock tonight. Those are the headlines. A quick look at the short forecast from Met Service. Northland Tūmanawa 2, including Coromandel Peninsula, Tomaranui and Taihape. Occasional showers. Snow is possible about the Desert Road early tomorrow. Bay of Plenty and Taupō. A few showers, mainly in the west, clearing. Gisborne, Hawke's Bay and Wairarapa. Mostly fine with a few showers overnight and severe gale westerlies about exposed places south of Hastings and about Tararua district till this evening. Hora whenua to Wellington, also Nelson and Marlborough. Mainly fine, brief showers, clearing. Buller to Westland, showers clearing in Westland and Grey this evening. Canterbury, showers isolated, maybe heavy this afternoon, fine tomorrow. Otago, Southland and Fiordland, showers some heavy and squally with hail, easing tomorrow, snow to low levels till early morning. And the Chatham Islands, showers some thundery and squally with hail and strong to gale westerly winds. It's 23 past 4.
7: Thanks very much, Karen. Let's check in on traffic around the country now. Evie Richardson is here. Hi, how's it going, Evie?
11: Kia ora, Mel. Well, in Auckland, there's some slight delays on the motorways as rush hour traffic begins to build up. On the southern, it's around 45 minutes from the city centre to Papakura. And leaving the city on the northern, it's 50 minutes to Silverdale. On the northwestern, it's 25 minutes to Te Atatū. On the southwestern, there's a heavy patch heading south from Mangere to Manukau. And in Wellington, it's heavy on State Highway 1 through the city. Some slow patches from Evans Bay heading north through the Mount Vic Tunnel and through to Te Aro. And on State Highway 2 heading into the city, traffic is backing up from Petone to Nauronga. And in the South Island in Otago, State Highway 87 from Outram to Middlemarch is closed due to snow, and it will remain closed overnight. Any other traffic tips, you can text us on 2101.
7: Thanks so much. That's Evie Richardson with your traffic update. It's 24 minutes past four. When ski mad Mike Wilworth takes to the slopes this week, every metre he skis will benefit families who need to be close to medical care at Christchurch Hospital. It's not just because Mike is a fan of skiing, and trust me, he's a big fan, spending 17 seasons as an instructor at Mount Hutt and 30 seasons on the slopes at Utah's Park City. You could say the mountains are a second home, but a few years ago, Mike found himself in need of a different home away from home. Diagnosed with blood cancer, Mike ended up spending almost a year at Ranui House, which provides free and subsidised accommodation for families travelling to Christchurch for medical treatment. Now he's giving back in the best way he knows how, through skiing. And Mike Wilworth joins us now. Thanks for being with us, Mike.
12: Thank you for having me.
7: How is the fundraising going? Did you get up Mount Hutt today?
12: Didn't get up today. We were thinking about it, but we said the weather moved in. So,
7: fair enough. Now, why Ranui House? Can you tell us how they have helped you?
12: Ranui House is and the Bone Marrow Cancer Trust has been, as you had mentioned, part of our home for 10 and a half months. And it was more than a home away from home. It gave me a chance to heal while I was going through my chemotherapy treatments and my dialysis treatments, as well as all the other treatments I had. But also it gave my wife a sense of calm and serenity in this maddening world of treatments and not being able to go home.
7: And when did you think, actually, we would quite like to help them now in some way?
12: Mm-hmm. Spending that much time there, you have a feeling that we want to give back. And we've met so many great people there. We've met some good lifelong friends. And we saw a lot of people go through what I've gone through. And we've done some small things for them before. And my wife volunteers there once a week and donates her time. But I wanted to do something more. And that's how I came up with Mike's meters.
7: So how many meters are you hoping to ski?
12: I'm hoping to get over 100,000 vertical meters this season. I got 90,000 last year, so I hope to pass that. But we could get more.
7: How many hours do you think you'd need to spend on the slopes to achieve that?
12: It's not so many hours. I probably need about 20 more days.
7: Right.
12: Of skiing to get there. And I really hope to get there.
7: How do you balance that with, I guess, do you have any ongoing health needs as well? I mean, is it as easy to ski as it once was?
12: Well, before we used to live in Methana, I used to work and go up there 5, 6, 7 days a week. And now with my dialysis treatment and living in Ralston and driving, I hope to get up 3 or 4 times a week during the good weeks and 2 times during a bad week.
7: How much money are you aiming to raise?
12: Well, when we discussed this with Ranui House, we really didn't know what a figure to do, but we sat and talked about it, and Ranui House came up and said, well, if we had to pay, what would it cost to house us for 10 and a half months? We came up with a figure of $58,140. And so we're hoping to raise someone close to that.
7: And how can people get behind you? Of course, there will be people on Mount Hutt who can cheer you along. But what of those people who would like to support in the way that you are supporting Ranui House?
12: Yes, thank you. They can go to the Ranui House Bone Marrow Cancer Trust website or the Mike's Meters website. And there's donation pages right on that, as well as bios about what I'm doing, how I'm doing it, and about Ranui House and what this is really about and what kind of great services they provide.
7: You mentioned the dialysis that you still are doing weekly. How is your health, Mike? How are you going?
12: My health is doing quite well for considering I have bone marrow cancer and kidney failure. I do my kidney treatments 3 to 4 times a week, and I still take maintenance drugs to help keep the cancer in remission. I think I'm about 80% of where I was before this, and I think this is the new norm.
7: It's remarkable that you are putting this on yourself and doing this fundraising challenge when you say you're at 80%, but it sounds like that's the kind of person you are, Mike.
12: Well, thank you. It's always great to give back, and one of the things that I've figured out since, and it's not just giving back to Renewi, but it's giving other families chances to experience Renewi House under some, if they go through these really bad, horrible situations, and then maybe heal and come out the other side with another great outlook on life.
7: Well, all the very best with your health and with the fundraising. Thank you very much for joining us. That is Mike Wilwitt. And the time now is 4:30. You're with Checkpoint on RNZ National. Netball New Zealand has latched onto the lifeline offered by Anna Mowbray and Ellie Williams to keep the elite domestic competition afloat in 2027. RNZ understands the national body has selected the Mowbray-Williams bid to establish a private franchise league as its preferred option to replace the ANZ Premiership. Following months of uncertainty over the future of the competition, sports editor Dana Johansson has been following the story for those months and joins me now. So Dana, this is obviously something Netball New Zealand has been grappling with for a while. When do we understand that it came to a decision?
13: Yeah, as I mentioned on the show last week, they've been holding a series of board meetings or board workshops, as I was told, to sort of weigh up those various options they were looking at. And I understand that was all in advance of a major board meeting on August 27th, so last week, and that's when they arrived at this decision. So what they've decided, as I understand it, is that the Mowbray-Williams proposal is their preferred option, and now they're working with that group to get the details sorted. So the key thing is they've landed on a decision here. As I think I mentioned, the original Mowbray-Williams proposal was really aimed at 2028 originally, but then they put forward an alternate version of the plan, and that was really around all the growing concern about the financial security of Netball New Zealand and also what the netball landscape will look like next year with a number of players headed offshore. So there was talk at one point there wouldn't be a competition at all. So this is now a shift from asking which direction are we going to go in to how do we make this particular option work. But there are still some fairly significant pieces of the puzzle to put in place.
7: Yeah, what do we know of the shape that the competition will take next season?
13: Yeah, we know the broad model, but it would be a privately run competition sort of separate from Netball New Zealand, and the private ownership group would really take responsibility for the commercial and operational side of things. We don't yet know some of those really big important details, like how many teams there'll be, exactly when the competition will run, how long the season will be, what the broadcast arrangement will look like, and even the commercial structure around it. So those are details that I understand are still being worked through. I think an important distinction is that 2027 isn't necessarily going to be the big, fully developed franchise competition that was initially realised, that was initially kind of envisaged for 2028. The language I've heard about next year will be it'd be more a scaled back version, effectively sort of like a beta phase, which could then provide a platform to launch through to a much more ambitious competition for 2028.
7: And even that, I mean, it's in terms of all the uncertainty, you've got to say that this is a positive step forward, but has it come too late?
13: Yeah, it certainly is a positive step, as you say, but there's no question that the uncertainty has come at a cost, and that big consequence is the player exodus. At last count, we have a tracker on rnz.co.nz. The last count, we had lost 18 New Zealand players are going to be taking up contracts overseas next year. 13 will be in Australia, 5 will be in the UK. And then you've got players like Kate Burley, who have announced that they're going to be retiring next season just because they couldn't really, you know, handle being in limbo for so long. So certainly you can't blame the players here for looking elsewhere. They has, as I say, been left in limbo and
14: and had to make career decisions in Netball New Zealand themselves, acknowledge that. I guess the really difficult thing now for Netball New Zealand is they have to go out and sell this competition that is going to be missing a significant amount of star power next year. I mean, some of the players that are leaving, like Grace Noiki, Maddie Gordon, the Heffernan twins, they have signed multi-year deals in Australia. So the challenge is not just to save the domestic league here, it's to make that league actually compelling enough so that over time the best New Zealand players are going to want to come home.
7: Well, we will stand by for more details on those plans, and thank you very much for bringing us the latest developments. That is sports editor Dana Johansson. It is 26 minutes to 5, and just to let you know, we are aware of transmission issues for some listeners across the country. Our team is working to resolve this as soon as possible. In the meantime, you can listen to the station online at rnz.co.nz. So if you didn't quite catch that, just to let you know that we are aware there are some transmission issues for listeners across the country, which the team is working on currently, and we'll try and get a resolution as soon as possible. The number online, the website rather, is rnz.co.nz if you would like to tune in there. Five New Zealanders are still missing 5 days on from the flash flooding disaster on the Nepal-Tibet border. The official death toll is continuing to climb, now nearing 800 as mass burials begin. Around 3,000 are still missing, and search crews are focusing their efforts on hydropower sites in Nepal, where workers are believed to be trapped alive. The ABC's Tanya Dendrinos reports.
15: Carried through fields by her relatives, the body of a 32-year-old mother killed in last week's flood disaster in Nepal. Following Hindu tradition, they place stones in the river, preparing for her cremation. A relative explaining her husband is unable to attend, stuck on the Chinese side of the border.
16: What should we do? The pain is deeply overwhelming. In my family, it's not just this one person who died. Others are still missing. There are about 8 of them. Right now, this is the only one who has been found, and we still don't know the fate of the other 7.
15: In the Chitwan district, around 200 unidentified bodies have been buried in mass graves. Authorities saying DNA samples have been collected, with every burial site carefully recorded. The Australian government has committed an additional $3 million in humanitarian assistance for Nepal. Matt Thistlethwaite is the Assistant Foreign Minister.
17: Most of that will go to funding hygiene kits. There's a desperate need for hygiene kits for people in the region, and solar lights. Obviously, all of the power and telecommunications infrastructure has been wiped out.
15: He says the kits will be transported by the Australian Defence Force over the coming days. It takes the government's total contribution to more than $8 million. The Assistant Foreign Minister says support has also been offered to the Chinese government, but so far it's declined assistance. More than 40 Australians remain unaccounted for. Matt Thistlethwaite says the government hasn't given up hope of rescuing them.
17: We had that case of Cara Severino, thankfully, was found safely. She managed to hike her way most of the way out of the Rasua district that's been devastated. She made contact with Australian officials yesterday, and she's been transported safely back to Kathmandu. So we're doing everything we can, working around the clock, to try and locate those missing Australians.
15: The Nepali government says it will continue to reach out to its neighbours and international partners for additional assistance as needed. Nepal's Foreign Secretary is Amrit Bahadur Rai.
18: Our immediate national priority remains clear: to save lives, locate missing persons, rescue them, and provide urgent relief to survivors, and ensure that affected Nepalis as well as foreigners receive appropriate assistance and support.
15: He says teams have been mobilised to rescue hundreds of workers believed to be trapped in tunnels at hydropower sites. Video released by the government shows rescuers entering the muddy mouths of tunnels. Australian engineer and geologist Professor Arnold Dix helped rescue 41 Indian workers from a tunnel collapse in the Himalayas in 2023. He's providing assistance for the rescue operation from Melbourne.
19: We know we're missing around 1,000 people through all of our projects. So there's 27 power stations that have either been completely destroyed or substantially destroyed. We've got teams on all of them, and the power station that I'm looking at, maybe my power station has somewhere between 50 to 100 people inside it.
15: He says access is incredibly difficult with roads destroyed and teams being flown in by helicopter.
19: We don't even know where to do it in the beginning, and so a huge effort literally here in my office to help identify even where to begin to dig. Great news though, like overnight and early this morning, I've now seen footage. We seem to have found the front of one of the tunnels, and so now what I'm doing is helping design how we tunnel inside a tunnel to see if we can get up to where the powerhouse is to hopefully find people who are alive.
15: Professor Dick says he's waiting on a medical clearance to fly to Nepal to provide further assistance on the ground.
7: The ABC's Tanya Dendrinos reporting. It is 21 minutes to 5. You're with Checkpoint on RNZ National. Kia ora e te iwi, ho mai o whakaaro. Don't forget you can text us on 2101 and we will keep you posted on a resolution into the transmission issues which are being experienced in some places. We do know though that you are able to listen on rnz.co.nz without issue there. And don't forget you can email us too, checkpoint@rnz.co.nz.
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0: The government is delaying increases to fuel taxes by 1 year and will use its $450 million fuel crisis rainy day fund to help pay for it. Fuel excise was to rise by 12 cents from January the 1st, then go up annually by 6 cents and 4 cents heading into 2029, a total increase of 22 cents. Instead, the tax will go up by 5 cents every 6 months, beginning in 2028, to a total increase of 20 cents. Speaking to media, Prime Minister Christopher Luxon denied that the upcoming election was a factor in delaying the increase. At least 8 people have died and 18 others are missing after a passenger boat was reportedly hit by 2 waves and capsized off northern Cyprus. Authorities say the ferry was carrying 259 passengers and 8 crew when it began taking on water after departing the coastal town of Kyrenia on Sunday. The boat has now sunk and its captain and 7 crew members have been detained as part of an investigation. School buses are being cancelled amid high winds around Hawke's Bay. Met Service has an orange strong wind watch in place until 7 this evening for Hawke's Bay, south of Hastings and the Tararua district. All Blacks fans scammed out of seats for the second test against South Africa in Cape Town face an uncertain wait to see if they'll get their money back. One fan told RNZ he paid for premium seats, only to be told the night before that his tickets didn't exist. Consumer NZ says fans' rights to recoup will depend on where tour operators are based. Those are the headlines. A quick look at the short forecast from Met Service. Northland to Manawatu, including Coromandel Peninsula, Tamaranui and Taihape. Occasional showers, snow possible about the desert road early tomorrow. Bay of Plenty and Taupo. A few showers, mainly in the west, clearing. Gisborne, Hawke's Bay and Wairarapa. Mainly fine, a few showers overnight. Severe gale westerlies about exposed places south of Hastings and about Tararua district. Hauruwhenua to Wellington, also Nelson and Marlborough. Mainly fine, brief showers, clearing before dawn. Buller to Westland, showers clearing this evening but returning tomorrow. Canterbury, showers isolated, may be heavy this afternoon, fine tomorrow. Otago, Southland and Fiordland, showers some heavy and squally with hail, easing and retreating to Fiordland and the Southland coast tomorrow, snow to low levels till early morning. And the Chatham Islands, showers some thundery and squally with hail and strong to gale westerly winds. It's 17 to 5.
7: Thank you very much, Karen. And to traffic now, looking out the window, I can see that it is crawling on the Harbour Bridge heading into the city. Evie Richardson is here for a bigger look at traffic and how does it look across the city.
11: Well, you're right, Mel. Things are slow across Auckland's motorways, particularly leaving the city. On the southern, expect a journey of around 45 minutes to Papakura. On the northern, it's 45 minutes to Silverdale, particularly slow leaving the city and heading over the bridge, as you say. And on the northwestern, half an hour to Te Atatū. In Wellington, there's some heavy patches on State Highway 1 through the city. It's slow.

0: to a beautiful, peaceful part of the country, a small community in rural Hawke's Bay. They're working hard to restore a big area of precious native bush that's home to one of New Zealand's largest totara trees and a colony of long-tailed bats. Adeng's bush is the best remaining example of the original forest of the Ruatani Far Plains. 18 years ago, locals teamed up with the Department of Conservation to create a wildlife sanctuary where native plants and animals can flourish. Our reporter Alexa Cook went along to their community planting day.
1: There on the plant, and you put it in the hole. There we go.
2: Seven-year-old Lottie White is putting a cardboard shelter around a newly planted karamu.
3: What's that protecting it from, do you think?
1: From maybe a rabbit eating it or something eating it.
2: She's helping restore a Dean's bush, along with dozens of others, including 86-year-old Teresa Hurst.
4: You put some soil in and ram it, and then you put more in and ram it.
2: Teresa's travelled nearly an hour to be here.
4: I've worked on the land all my life, and I've been a forest and birder for 26 years, and I've been a volunteer doc for 26 years. And it's just the love of the nature, just nature in general, and helping out.
2: The restoration has seen huge areas of blackberry cleared and thousands of plants put in the ground. The bush is teeming with life, thanks to Kay Griffiths, who's the powerhouse behind the project.
5: So the aim of Friends of a Dean's Bush has always been to have a bush where the fauna and flora that's characteristic of this kind of lowland podocarp forest, you know, that's acutely threatened, so that those plants and animals that belong in there are flourishing.
2: Walking through a Dean's Bush, you can see the rich undergrowth. It's one of the best bits of lowland podocarp forest left because the deer can't graze it. And at 40 hectares in size, it's a special habitat for many creatures and critters.
5: It's only these bigger bits that actually hold the key to diversity. Also, we've got a colony of long-tailed bats that utilise this area for their maternity roosting and breeding, and 80% of their roosts are within this bit of bush. And then 20% of them are in the 2,000 hectares around. So that just shows you, you know, the 40 hectares is actually so important. It means that we can focus our pest control very largely in this area, knowing that we're protecting about 80% of the roosts.
2: That surrounding land is owned by the White family, and Larry White says protecting the bush is a priority.
6: A lot of the pest control happens on our land around. There are traps set everywhere. Without that buffer zone from around it, then pests are going to come up.
2: The Adeen's Bush project is funded by local landowners John and Jay Benton, and Kay Griffith says the community and students from Sherwood School help get the plants into the ground.
5: So the idea is to just increase the habitat. The local school is heavily involved. They've got a shade house and they grow plants, and the kids come down and do two or three plantings a year. And some of those kids are here today that have grown up planting, and they know exactly what they're doing because they've been doing it since they were five. It's so cool.
2: Which local doc ranger Claire Grant is thrilled about.
7: These community days of bringing people together to do this mahi is really important to keep people engaged and interested and connected with their environments, with nature, for the long term.
2: To ensure places like Adeen's Bush can not just survive, but thrive well into the future.
0: Reporter Alexa Cook on that story from Adeen's Bush in Hawke's Bay. It is 12 minutes to 5. 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National's just kicking a can down the road with its promised changes to student loan debt, according to a tax lawyer. David Ananth says reducing the compulsory repayment rate from 12 cents to 10 cents on every dollar earned above $24,000 isn't enough of a reward to stop newly qualified students leaving the country without paying their debt off. Kiwis living overseas account for 93% of overdue student loan debt, totaling around $2.5 billion. David Ananth negotiates on behalf of some of those people to get IRD to reduce the penalties his clients have incurred for not paying. And he joins me now. Good afternoon.
8: Good afternoon, Melissa. How are you?
0: Well, thank you. Why do you say that those changes wouldn't be enough to stop people from going overseas?
8: Well, you know, from 12 to 10%, I think the margins are very, very small, Melissa.

0: $1,000 for someone who earns $75,000. And the reason for a lot of these people going overseas, and I deal with them on a daily basis, and these are people who have gone overseas 15, 20, 25 years ago. And a lot of them left for various reasons. It's not only jobs, it's because of family, marriage, health situations, and that sort of thing. So when you say, look, I'm going to reduce the payment from 12 to 10%, you're actually not giving any discounts. It's just kicking the can down the road. $1,000, I don't think, in practical terms, it's going to do much.
1: So in your experience, why are they leaving without paying?
0: They leave for various reasons. I mean, a lot of them at that time left without getting a reasonable job in terms of what they do, what they qualified in. Some left with their family because they were young. Some left for reasons, health reasons, for example, because they couldn't get treatments here. So I think a lot of them now realize when they come, when they contact me, they're just overwhelmed the numbers. I mean, there's no argument that it's a loan, it's got to be paid. And you've got interest and you've got penalties. So a lot of the work I do is trying to reduce the penalties and make sure that there's a payment of taxpayer-funded loan, Melissa.
1: What would be more effective then if National does want to stop people from going overseas? What would be more effective than bringing that 12% to 10?
0: I think just looking at the figures, I think increasing the threshold would be a better bet. At the moment, I think the threshold is just over $24,000, which is not much. So I think if that could have been increased to, I don't know, $28,000 or $30,000 before any deductions are made, that would have a bit more positive, better impact, I think.
1: You said that you were dealing with these people on a daily basis. Is that because there is increased pursuit of these borrowers overseas who owe money?
0: I think so, Melissa. I think there has been, again, a lot of publicity. There has been more money towards IRDs. They've employed more people. Obviously, they've now employed third-party debt collectors in Australia and the UK. So, and now with the invent of AI, a lot of them have, married, changed names and stuff like that. So they are being located. So I guess that's the reason, because that's why I'm getting a lot of calls on a daily basis these days.
1: And what kind of loans are you seeing people have racked up? What are some of the biggies?
0: An average loan on a daily basis is between 100 and 150,000. I mean, that's a normal day for me. The highest I've gone in my 4 years doing this is more than $500,000.
1: And have they paid all of that back? What happens?
0: So a lot of them have paid it back. For me, I think out of 400 cases which I've dealt with in this few years, almost all of them, I wouldn't say all, but almost all of them have paid it back. With a deal,
1: Okay, so they do get a deal. So if you engage, then there is a way to potentially lower that price.
0: I think the main thing which I'm trying to advocate here, Melissa, is engagement. I mean, does it have to be through me? You can deal directly with IRD. Is the engagement. The moment you engage and then start explaining your financial position, talking to IRD, filling up forms of assets and your liabilities and all that, and strike a deal within the parameters of the sort of Loan Scheme Act.
1: That's the way to do it. Thank you very much. That is David Ananth, a tax lawyer there, and interested to know whether you have had a huge student debt. Let us know how many years it took you to pay back. 2101 is the number. It's a trip over 50 years in the making. Two New Zealand frigates were sent to the Pacific to observe and protest French nuclear testing at Mururoa Atoll in 1973, exposing 500 sailors to radiation. On the way back, one of those vessels, the HMNZS Canterbury, was invited to Rarotonga, but the ship's captain decided to head home instead. Now, 19 veterans from the tests are finally heading to the Cook Islands for one last tour of duty together. Jimmy Ellingham reports.
2: We're a small nation, but we will not abjectly surrender to injustice.
3: Prime Minister Norman Kirk farewells the Otago as it heads to the Pacific to bear witness to the atmospheric testing. The Canterbury was redirected from Honolulu for the same reason, and in late July 1973, its crew saw a French test from about 30 kilometres away. Ant Kennedy, who turned 20 during the trip, remembers the sound.
4: I got up there just sort of as the cloud was melting away, as it were, but apparently it wasn't quite as well formed as the Otago explosion, and they thought perhaps something might have gone wrong with the test.
3: He, like many, didn't appreciate the risks of what they were exposed to.
4: The things that stood out for me was it was a bit like a desert up there. There was no birds. Usually you'll see some sort of fish life, but there was none. So it was a really bleak place. I often thought afterwards, there's a reason for that.
3: Paddy Long was also among the crew and viewed the test from the Canterbury's helicopter deck.
5: We didn't actually have much in the way of protection at all, actually, for the whole trip, other than a little, what they called a dosimeter. In essence, it was a little blue plastic disc with a bit of litmus paper in it pinned to my shorts. Supposedly, if that was to change colour, we should all get below decks fairly quickly.
3: Radio mechanic Steve Aldridge was aware of the risks of radiation and says the Canterbury itself offered its crew protection if warnings were acted on. He remembers one occasion where they weren't.
6: We were having a barbecue on the flight deck, 44-gallon drums sort of cut in half that they could barbecue on, and a few beers and a few rums maybe. I got called to the bridge because an alarm was going off, and it was a radiation alarm.
3: But Steve Aldridge says there was no concern from his superiors.
6: I said to the officer watch, I think you should clear the upper deck, and he said, I'll make decisions like that. Just stop that noise, I can't hear myself think. And I said, well, sir, to stop it, I'm going to have to disconnect the battery and disconnect the power supply to it, so you'd better give me a direct order because I don't think I should do that to that sort of equipment.
3: The trip's had consequences for many down the years who have battled cancers, including Paddy Long.
5: I have had quite a long history with skin cancers, but, you know, a lot of people have had a lot worse than that. I can probably say I'm one of the lucky ones. I've just actually had another round of having a few bits and pieces surgically removed. It's a constant maintenance thing with me.
3: Steve Aldridge says a high proportion of his children, with different partners, have autism or related learning conditions. Veterans' health is covered by the government, but not that of their children and grandchildren. Ant Kennedy is co-president of the Murudawa Nuclear Veterans Group, which is battling for change there. For him, the trip away in 1973 has extra special memories too from their time in Honolulu.
4: An absolute accident. No, it was very good. I got married, against some advice, but we're still married today.
3: His wife Stasha will accompany him on the six-night visit to Rarotonga, leaving tomorrow. Ant Kennedy says that's come about because some former sailors have decided to take up the 1973 invitation to visit from then Cook Islands Prime Minister Sir Albert Henry. Although Steve Aldridge remembers maybe the Canterbury wasn't that welcome.
6: The Cook Islands decided.
7: RNZ Pacific is now closing on this frequency. In a few moments' time, we open on 13690 kHz in the 22-metre band. Once again, retune now to 13690 kHz in the 22-metre band. We can also be heard online at rnzi.com.

0: RNZ News at 5 o'clock. Kia ora, good afternoon. I'm Karen McCarthy. The Transport Minister is defending using a rainy day fund to make up for deferring increases to fuel excise duty. The government has cancelled next year's planned 12 cents a litre hike, instead bringing in a 5 cent a litre increase in January 2028, with more 5 cent increases every 6 months until 2030. It leaves a $1.4 billion hole in the National Land Transport Fund, which the government will help plug, with $450 million it set aside as a contingency in this year's budget. Transport Minister Chris Bishop says that money was set aside to respond to the fuel crisis, and this is part of it.
1: Because the petrol price has been high this year and, you know, households have been doing it tough, and a good use of that money is to essentially defer the rise in fuel tax.
0: Chris Bishop says it's a pragmatic response to help people with cost of living pressures. Labor has promised not to raise the fuel excise duty for a full term should it enter government. Nepal is preparing mass burial sites for people killed in Wednesday's floods as the number of confirmed dead approaches 800. More than 3,000 people are still missing, and authorities say DNA samples are being collected from unidentified bodies so they can be matched with family members at a later date. Gordon Wilcock is the Asia Pacific Director for Direct Relief, a humanitarian medical group.
2: With blocked roads and damaged bridges, it's a very difficult environment for our teams to get into. We're focused on providing medical materials. We're probably getting through that initial emergency phase now and into a critical phase where aid is directed to shelters and displaced people.
0: Gordon Wilcock says his group is providing chronic care medications, antibiotics and other medicines that are required for pre- and postnatal care. A friend of an Auckland man missing after the Nepal flash flood and landslide says there's no sign of human life where he was. Four New Zealanders, including Dayan Kuzmic, are among those missing. Dayan's flatmate, Alicia Gimelfarb, says he was at the Geelong Customs building 10 minutes before a mudslide covered the area and up to 15 metres of rock and silt. She says coming to terms with that has been hard.
3: It's just quite strange to think that he's not going to be bounding around the house and, you know, making us laugh and sort of, he was a member of our family because he'd lived with us for so long. It's a very strange feeling. Yeah, we all really miss him.
0: Alicia Gimelfarb says Dayan Kuzmic completed the Kailash Mansarovar pilgrimage, which was his dream. National says the costings of Labor's nursing policy are not credible and it'll have to be paid for through cuts to other services. Labor has announced, if elected, it'll guarantee the country's 2,400 graduate nurses each year a job in the health system and increase the recruitment subsidy to address shortages in primary care. The policy would cost $525 million, which Labor says will come out of health cost pressure funding, which increases each year. But Health Minister Simeon Brown says that money is already committed to meeting the demands of a growing and ageing population. Labor's health spokesperson Dr. Aisha Verrill disagrees, saying the funding hasn't been allocated yet. Meanwhile, an economist says the government's plan to end job seeker benefits for thousands of young adults doesn't make fiscal sense. From November, 18 and 19-year-olds whose parents earn over $67,000 won't be eligible for the benefit. Shamabil Yaqob says he estimates the costs of implementing the policy outweighed the benefits by $156 million. Firms remain confident about the economic outlook despite volatility in oil prices and geopolitical uncertainty. ANZ's latest business outlook for August shows a net 54% of firms are optimistic about the economy, down 2 points on last month. Firms' own activity was a net 48%, down one. However, past activity was up 6 points to a net 16%. ANZ Chief Economist Sharon Zollner says the data suggests the economy is in growth mode.
4: So we're getting a few bumps month to month, certainly, and some of those things are up a little bit and some are down a little bit. But looking over the last sort of few months, there's been quite an impressive bounce, actually.
0: Sharon Zollner says the oil price shock that hit the economy has faded into the background a little, but has not gone away. Power has come back to most of the houses affected by weather-related outages in Hawke's Bay. Hundreds of homes were left without power earlier in the day because of strong winds. Now, fewer than 100 Unison customers are without electricity due to the weather. A strong orange wind warning is in place for Hawke's Bay, south of Hastings, and the Tararua district until 7 this evening. A skier is in hospital after being seriously injured near Treble Cone Ski Field near Wanaka. Police were told the skier might have gone off a cliff shortly before midday. The skier was flown from the mountain to Dunedin Hospital. In sport, Netball New Zealand has chosen a path for its elite domestic competition in 2027, backing a proposal from Anna Mowbray and Ali Williams to establish a private franchise competition. The pair's original plan was for a new league in 2028, but growing uncertainty over the future of the competition prompted them to fast-track a scaled-back version for next season. Netball New Zealand's board selected the proposal as its preferred option last week. The two sides are now working through the detail. That includes the number of teams, season length and timing, as well as securing broadcast and commercial partners. World number one Scottie Scheffler has walked away with the richest prize in golf, winning the PGA Tour Championship in Atlanta by 3 shots. The American won nearly $17 million, taking his total prize money this year to more than $90 million. New Zealand's Ryan Fox was 26th in the 30-man field, picks up more than $600,000. Meanwhile, Stephen Ulker has won for the second straight week on the PGA Champions Tour for senior golfers. Ulker was 3 shots clear in Michigan, his third win of the season. And former All Black Roger Randall has switched his coaching allegiances, moving from the Chiefs to the Hurricanes as an assistant coach for next year's Super Rugby Pacific competition. That's news and sport.
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0: Back to Checkpoint after the short forecast from Met Service to midnight on Tuesday. Northland to Manawatu, including Coromandel Peninsula, Tamaranui and Taihape. Occasional showers, snow is possible about the desert road early tomorrow. Bay of Plenty and Taupo. A few showers, mainly in the west, clearing tomorrow. Gisborne, Hawke's Bay and Wairarapa. Mainly fine with a few showers overnight. Severe gale westerlies about exposed places south of Hastings and about Tararua District till this evening. Horowhenua to Wellington, also Nelson and Marlborough. Mainly fine, brief showers from late this afternoon, clearing before dawn. Buller to Westland, showers clearing in Westland and Grey this evening, returning tomorrow afternoon. Canterbury, showers isolated, maybe heavy this afternoon, fine tomorrow with some late high cloud. Otago, Southland and Fiordland, showers some heavy and squally with hail, easing and retreating to Fiordland and the Southland coast tomorrow, snow to low levels till early morning. And for the Chatham Islands, showers some thundery and squally with hail and strong to gale westerly winds. It's 5:08.
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9: No mai, hoki mai. Thanks so much for joining us here this evening. The government has delayed next year's planned fuel excise hike, instead staggering the tax increase over later years and dipping into a rainy day fund to help pay for it. The Prime Minister, Christopher Luxon, made the announcement this afternoon after his usual cabinet meeting.
10: Cancelling next year's increase and phasing in the change from 2028 gives Kiwis more time to recover from a prolonged period of post-COVID economic pain and also ongoing global uncertainty around the energy prices. It follows our decision to cancel the last government's proposed fuel excise hikes that were due to kick in this term, along with the Auckland regional fuel tax.
9: Joining us now is our political editor, Deputy Political Editor, Craig McCulloch. Craig, talk us through the details of the announcement. It's a kind of a phased situation, isn't it?
11: Kia ora, that is right. Now, the first part of this announcement's not that surprising, as it is exactly what National has been signalling for quite some time, that they would not be going ahead with the January part of the increase. But the much more interesting part of the announcement, and the part we didn't know about before today, is what happens after January, what happens in 2028, 2029, and so on. And what we can see here is that the government is effectively postponing this increase rather than disappearing it altogether. So if you do the maths, the trajectory was for there to be a 12 cent increase to fuel tax next year, then another 6 cents in January 2028, and then another 4 cents after that in January 2029, 22 cents in total. The new phase, or new track, is for no increase next year, then 5 cents in January 2028, and then three more 5 cent increases in quite quick succession every 6 months. So over that same period, there will be a 20 cent increase, except of course it is backloaded rather than front loaded. And then there is going to be another 5 cents in January 2030. Again, as you can see when it is all laid out there, this is what we're talking about here is delayed pain at the pump rather than that pain being avoided altogether. But still, no doubt drivers will be quite thankful next year not to be slugged with that extra 12 cent tax.
9: Yeah, a delayed pain for drivers, as you say, but the tax increase, a delay, also means less tax for the government. So how does the government make that back?
11: And it's no small sum that we're talking about here either, because every year that you push these increases back, there is a big price tag attached. And in this case, it's about $1.5 billion over that 4 years. That is how much the government is effectively foregoing in fuel tax revenue, money that would have otherwise come in and gone into the National Land Transport Fund. Now, the government says they will make up that difference. They will basically top that fund up by that $1.5 billion. And effectively, it's going to have to do that through borrowing. Some of it, though, a good chunk of it, will come from the Rainy Day Fund, which was set aside in this year's budget. You might remember this is the so-called fuel crisis contingency. It's $450 million set aside basically in case of emergency. The government at the time said it would be only used for temporary, targeted and timely action. You can decide for yourself whether or not this meets that criteria. Yes, it is temporary, but it's pretty hard to argue that this is targeted when you're talking about blanket support going to all motorists. And as for whether it is timely, I guess there is an election approaching, so I suppose that makes it pretty timely for the coalition.
9: Yeah, and I mean, they've always said, Craig, that they want relief like this to be targeted at those who are most vulnerable. I mean, were they asked and what did they say to, well, should everybody be getting this relief?
11: They were asked that exact question. In fact, it was framed in the way of, do millionaires out there really need a fuel tax cut right now? The government, unsurprisingly, rejected that framing. They say that the times, that it is time that, given the cost of living crisis that is underway at the moment, people do deserve to have some sort of relief. And this is a way of doing it, and doing it in a balanced way, not in a wholesale blanket way where there's no increase at all, but rather phasing that increase in over time.
9: What is Labour's response to this?
11: Well, Labour, of course, surprised us all last week with the announcement that it wouldn't put up fuel tax at all next term, kind of taking it to that greater extreme. While the coalition here is delaying and staggering the increases, Labour says none at all. It says it's outrageous to even consider being putting up fuel by 20 cents a litre in the middle of a cost of living crisis, that it is irresponsible. Go back to National, it says Labour's the irresponsible one, that this full 3 year delay, which is what Labour would be doing, would ultimately cost about $4.6 billion in foregone revenue, which is a frankly eye-watering sum. It would mean a bunch of roads being cancelled. That's what National says, a bunch of road workers losing their jobs. Labour disputes the sum, and it says it would just scale back its ambition when it comes to these planned roads. Clearly, though, it is staking out quite a different position from National on this one, or at least quite different from its position now. If you remember last election, both parties held the exact opposite view than they do now, so they've effectively just swapped places.
9: Right, yeah. And I guess we just have to wait and see where all the other money comes from, whether it's taken from other projects or whether you would ever really know exactly where it's been diverted from, I guess.
11: It's hard to quantify it exactly at this point, and the government today said that we would have to wait for PREFU, which is the pre-election fiscal update, which comes before the election. We'll be waiting to see in that, and the government will have to lay out, and to some degree, where that money comes from. But yes, it's tricky to tell, and it all comes out of the wash. Some of that money will come from cutting spending elsewhere, some of it will come from borrowing, and some of it will come out of this rainy day fund. It's always tricky to pinpoint it exactly, but the government will be trying through its messaging anyway to portray itself as fiscally responsible.
9: In terms of messaging from Labour, they announced its own policy today too?
11: Yes, this is a separate issue. This here is about healthcare. Labour guaranteeing every nurse who completes training in New Zealand will be offered, it says, a job in the public health system on graduation. So from day dot, they will make that offer. They're also bumping up the recruitment incentive or the subsidy for nurses who are going into primary care, going to work for GPs in rural areas. That's going to go up from $20,000 to $40,000, I mean. Urban areas will go from $15,000 to $30,000. Again, this is a Labour election policy. Looking at both of those policies, Labour reckons that there'll be about an extra 200 nurses or so going into hospitals every year. An extra 150 into general practice. All up, it'll cost about $500 million over the four-year period. Again, here, dipping into that, dipping into a sum of money in this case, while National is dipping into its National Land Transport Fund, Labour says it's going to dip into a sum of money set aside in the budget for cost pressures, about $13 billion sum there is there. They'll dip into that. National says not credible. That money is already allocated. It needs to go towards the demands of a growing and ageing population. So, yet another accounting argument for you this Monday afternoon.
9: And in terms of numbers, how many more sitting days do we have, Craig?
11: Oh, gosh, you're putting me on the spot. Sitting days, I mean, it's not a lot. Yeah. I think we're maybe even in single digits now.
9: But my point is, really, you're on your final countdown.
11: You're right.
9: Well, very best of luck to you, and thanks very much for joining us this afternoon. That is Deputy Political Editor Craig McCulloch. Good to see he's not counting down the days there. It is 16 minutes past five. Kia mo tonu mai. You're listening to Checkpoint on RNZ National. Parents worry changes to the job seeker benefit could bite them if their teenagers can't find work after high school. From November, the government will end job seeker payments for 18 and 19 year olds whose parents make more than $67,000 a year. Felix Walton has more.
12: When her eldest son turned 18, solo mum Louise Hinton lost access to child support payments her family relied on. Without his job seeker benefit to keep them afloat, she says they wouldn't have survived.
13: When he went from 17 to 18, I lost $300 a week in child support and family assistance. And if he turned 18 and I couldn't get the benefit, I probably would have lost my house.
12: Her eldest moved to Australia after struggling to find work in New Zealand, and now her 16-year-old son is contemplating the same.
13: It's all good when you're sitting in your ivory tower and you think, no, they will just do this and, you know, they'll just have to get off their bums and find a job. It's like, we can't say it enough times. There is no jobs for them. It's like winning the lottery. Actually, finding a part-time job for a kid is like winning the lottery.
12: Melanie, who asked to keep her surname private, is a nurse with two kids aged 18 and 20. She says the job seeker benefit was a lifesaver for her eldest.
14: My oldest son, my 20-year-old, has been on the benefit for a long time, and he's only just got, you know, he's been there for 2 years, he's just got another job. So the job seekers was a lot of help while he was at home and needed that, you know, to help with the regular bills until he was able to get a job. So he's only just got one.
12: Her 18-year-old is supporting himself, but she worries that if he loses his job and can't access the benefit, her family could be in trouble.
14: Currently have a son who is earning his own way, but if he was to lose his job for any reason, it means that, you know, the expenses that are sort of stretched for food and for power, for travel, for anything that the kids have to do, it just stretches it so much more. It makes it harder to budget.
12: Aaron Hendry, the general manager of youth homelessness charity Kickback, says thousands of young adults are in a similar position. For many of them, moving back in with their parents isn't an option.
15: Some of our young people shared that, you know, they would love to be living with their parents, but the reality is their whānau are struggling and they're just not in a position to support their 18, 19-year-old. Some of those young people will not be able to return home for a variety of reasons. It may be that home is unsafe, there's an abusive environment.
12: Economist Shamubil Yaqob told Midday Report that cutting off vulnerable 18 and 19-year-olds may scar them for life.
16: All the evidence says that when you discourage people or you take away resources from young people at this very difficult time, there is scarring that their life outcomes in terms of employment outcomes in the future will be worse.
12: Aaron Hendry says the change will cause youth homelessness to skyrocket.
15: This is a dangerous policy, and we talk often about homelessness being a political choice. This is a really clear example of that. This is a political decision that our political leaders have made that makes our young people more vulnerable to homelessness and will increase homelessness as a result of it.
12: Aaron Hendry says young people feel like the government is bullying them and blaming them for an economic crisis they had no part in creating.
9: Felix Walton with that story. It is 19 minutes past five. You're with Checkpoint on RNZ National. Let us know if you have feedback on that, on the changes to the job seeker benefit. 2101 is the number to get in touch. And we have heard from many of you about an earlier interview with a tax lawyer who was commenting on National's plans to increase interest on student loan debt owed by those who are overseas. This listener says, about student loans, my daughter lives overseas and has paid back her loan three times over with the interest over the years. She had some times when she wasn't able to pay very much. She is now going through a cancer journey and called IRD to ask for a deal. They said no. Another person says, not repaying your student loan is theft. More feedback on that a little later, and 2101 is the number if you want to contribute, or you can email checkpoint@rnz.co.nz.
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0: Transport Minister Chris Bishop says the government set aside $450 million in the budget to respond to the fuel crisis, and it's right to use that money to make up for deferring increases to fuel excise duty. January's 12 cents a litre hike won't be going ahead. Instead, there'll be a 5 cents a litre increase in January 2028, with more 5 cent increases every 6 months until 2030, a total rise of 22 cents. A mother fears changes to the job seeker benefit for young adults could hit her family in the wallet. The government will soon end job seeker payments for 18 and 19-year-olds whose parents earn more than $67,000. Melanie, a nurse who's asked to keep her surname private, says the family budget is already stretched, and she worries her family could be in trouble if her son loses his job. Save the Children says it could take years to help Nepal recover from last week's disastrous floods on its border with Tibet. More than 750 people have died. More than 2,400 are missing. The charity's Amy Sawita Lefebvre told RNZ it will remain on the ground for months, if not a year or more, to provide humanitarian assistance. Police say the Waipawa Bridge on State Highway 2 in Central Hawke's Bay is blocked after a crash involving a camper van and a car this afternoon. It happened about 20 past four, and police say there are injuries. And Google has updated its Maps application to rename Lake Ontario as Lake America for users in the United States. Lake Ontario is bounded by Ontario, Canada on the north and New York, US on the south. The change reflects a recent order by US President Donald Trump, who renamed the lake amid an escalating trade war with Canada. Those are the headlines. Quick look at the short forecast. Northland to Manawatu, including Coromandel Peninsula, Tamaranui and Taihape. Occasional showers with snow possible about the desert road early tomorrow. Bay of Plenty and Taupo, a few showers clearing tomorrow. Gisborne, Hawke's Bay and Wairarapa, mostly fine with a few showers overnight. Severe gale westerly winds about exposed places south of Hastings and about Tararua District till this evening. Horowhenua to Wellington, also Nelson and Marlborough, mainly fine, brief showers from late afternoon. Buller to Westland, showers clearing in Westland and grey this evening. Canterbury, showers isolated, maybe heavy this afternoon, fine tomorrow. Otago, Southland and Fiordland, showers some heavy and squally with hail, snow to low levels till early morning. And the Chatham Islands, showers some thundery and squally with hail, with strong to gale westerly winds. It's 23 past five.
9: Tēnā koe, Karen, and taking a look at traffic around the country now. It had been pretty slow. Bella Craig is here. How's it looking now, Bella?
17: Kia ora, Mel. Well, in Auckland, a breakdown on the southwestern motorways blocking the right southbound lane just before Lambie Drive. So expect a few delays. Traffic's backed up to Massey Road. In Taupo, a fire has closed State Highway 1 in both directions between Centennial Drive and State Highway 5. There's a detour through Napier Road. And in Hawke's Bay, a crash on State Highway 2 has closed the Waipawa River Bridge, so avoid the area or delay your journey if you can. And looking to the South Island, a reminder, Otago State Highway 87 from Outram to Middlemarch is closed due to snow. And any other traffic tips, you can text us on 2101.
9: Okay, yeah, a number of incidents out there. Thanks very much, Bella. We'll get another update from you in around 20 minutes. Now, though, it is 24 minutes past five, and a snapshot of how businesses are using AI shows uptake at 91%. But a list of concerns is holding businesses back from using it to transform operations. The Datacom Research heard from 207 business leaders and organisations of more than 100 employees. Nearly two-thirds thought New Zealand should introduce specific AI legislation and controls, and even more, at 74%, would support a body like Australia's Office of AI to manage development of mandatory standards. When it comes to what the government should prioritise, 65% said protecting citizen data and privacy. Director of AI at Datacom, Lou Campagnoni, joins us now. Good afternoon, Lou.
18: Good afternoon. Thanks for having me.
9: Are you surprised at that general level of a cautionary approach here?
18: I'm not surprised at all. I was expecting from the survey this year an uptake of usage of AI, but I definitely think that the barriers that came up in the survey and really the fear that's surrounding AI is what's to be expected. And I think it really comes from organisations going really gung-ho on adoption, but not really thinking strategically about AI and what the impact is going to be on people and processes in their organisation.
9: I want to dig in a little to those barriers soon, but when we do look at uptake, how rapid has that been?
18: Well, I mean, the previous years, the uptake in 2024 was 66%. Then it grew to 87% in 2025, and this year is 91%. So we're seeing a steady increase. But the sort of figure that I'm kind of more interested in is that while the uptake is high, that only 15% are really scaling AI in their organizations, and only 4% are using AI to transform their core operations. And that's actually down from last year, which was 8% of people transforming their core operations.
9: So this, I guess, is moving it from who is using it to how is it being used? Is it having an impact on productivity and efficiency?
18: Absolutely. I call it the difference between just adopting a tool and adapting the whole organization. So adopting is just going, we're going to use Copilot, but adapting is going, how can we do things completely differently now as an organization because of AI? What are we shifting from and to? And therefore, what do we need to do as an organization with our people, our processes, and the way that we operate?
9: So you said there were some barriers to that kind of use. What are they?
18: So the biggest one that people listed was capability. So a lack of internal skills was a top barrier at 20%. And then not surprisingly, followed by employee concern or fear of jobs displacement at 18%. So that really shows how important the people aspect of this is, that it's about making sure that people have the skills they need to use AI. And then when they actually have the skills they need, that can help to drive the transformation, as in people then know how to rethink their workflow. And that can then help them to reimagine the way that they operate.
9: When you say lack of capability, is this kind of, it's a bit of a tack on to other people's jobs? So somebody is working with tech or in another area of the business, and all of a sudden they are now the AI person for the business as well.
18: Yeah, you've hit the nail on the head. That's what I'm seeing from a lot of organisations, is that they don't have dedicated AI leadership. What they are doing is just tacking on. Someone might already be a sort of head of technology, or might sit in group IT, and then they're just gifting them with being responsible for rolling out AI adoption in the organisation. Now, the survey said that only 22% of New Zealand organisations have a dedicated AI leadership role. Now, that's in contrast to the Chief AI Officer white paper that we just released in Australia recently, where we found that 42% of Australian organisations already have a chief AI officer, and a further 21% expected to be appointed in the next 12 months. So that's quite a big difference between Australia and New Zealand.
9: Well, when we look at the number that want AI legislation and controls, that's 65%, as I said. What are the concerns that businesses want addressed in that regulation?
18: Well, I think it's just having really sort of having safety wrapped around it, really going, how can they manage risk consistently, and wanting some sort of way of knowing how they can innovate with more confidence, because there's some guardrails around it. So in some ways it might be slowing things down to speed things up.
9: Are businesses seeing any pitfalls in the use of AI, or perhaps the growing dependence on it?
18: Yeah, I think the most common thing that people talk to me about is something called token maxing, which is the fact that people are getting very excited about using AI. They're using it all around the place, but then they're not actually necessarily getting any benefits from that usage. So they're maybe using a personal productivity tool, which is then driving up the costs in the organization, but they haven't necessarily got really well prioritized use cases that are going to create benefits. So that's number one. And the second one is really around shadow AI. So that's organizations who aren't necessarily providing tools for their people. And as a result, people are using public AI systems and putting enterprise data into it, which you can imagine is very risky for a big organization.
9: So those concerns are warranted. I mean, are we concerned that businesses could have these big blowout budgets for AI and actually not really be getting the return on investment?
18: Yeah, that's absolutely possible. And it really comes back to organizations not thinking strategically about AI. Organizations need to be really clear about what they're doing with AI and where they're heading, and making sure that they're quite deliberately choosing use cases that are going to create a return on investment, not just ones that are a sort of cool idea to try out in a pocket of the organization. And that takes quite deliberate effort. You need to really systematically look for those use cases. It's not just about crowdsourcing them from within the business.
9: Thank you very much. That is Lou Compagnoni, who is the Director of AI at Datacom. There's a snapshot of how businesses are using AI, which has just been released today. 91% uptake, but more nearly two-thirds thought that New Zealand should introduce specific AI legislation and controls. Right, it is 29 minutes to 6 and we'll head to sport now. And the All Blacks weren't the only New Zealanders dealt a loss in South Africa at the weekend. A number of fans were turned away from the stadium in Cape Town after being caught up in a ticket scam. Joining me now is sports reporter Jonty Dine. Oh, this would be such a nightmare. They've probably flown all the way over there, have they? And what have they come across?
19: You've got to be gutted for them, don't you? As you say, travelling all that way, spending all that money, only to be told your ticket comes with no seat and you'll be watching the game on TV. So the reported reasons they were turned away from the gate is travel agencies in the Republic had sold almost 4,000 tickets that didn't exist, and they did this without the permission of South African rugby. Now, there is going to be an investigation and reimbursement is on the cards, but of course that's not going to be much consolation to the many fans sold a lie, including Ant from Christchurch, who told RNZ they're now worried the same will happen at the third test in Johannesburg.
20: We've been told a number of different stories and I've read some reports about what happened, and there's a lot of fingers pointing in different directions at the moment. There's a bit of concern amongst the group whether our tickets are legit, and I think the tour leader's gone out and brought another 29 tickets just to make sure that we are definitely going to get a seat at the game. So yeah, fingers crossed.
19: Yeah, huge test this weekend in Joburg, series at 1-1. And yeah, fingers crossed that none of our fans over there are forced to watch from outside.
9: Yeah, hopefully not. Some positive rugby news, I guess. The Tani Whā has well and truly awoken.
19: Yeah, they sure have. And so is the Far North, Melissa. Shield fever just gripping the region after Northland won the Ranfurly for the first time in 50 years. And as we saw last night, they won't be giving it up easily. So round 5 of the NPC, we saw a forgotten All Black send a timely reminder. Taranaki denied what may have been the try of the season, and an absolutely bumper crowd in Whangarei, which was in stark contrast to the capital, unfortunately, where Wellington and Counties played in front of a sea of empty yellow seats.
21: Sparsely populated Henry Stadium. That is incredible Hulk stuff from Gibson Popoili'i.
22: Palau Fakatava, have you seen a man be more dominant?
21: Fakatava running this time for Palau Fakatava. He's there. And Palau Fakatava slides over.
22: Near faultless from Palau Fakatava.
23: Yeah. Tipped up at the back by Timu. Josh Timu with the try saver.
24: Okay. By the thinnest margin.
25: Can't you turn a blind eye to it?
21: There's no hole and they strike right.
26: Oh, quite clearly, unfortunately.
21: Now they charge through to Holo! Yes! No!
24: Well, he's not having much luck for old Kenny Moholo.
21: Welcome to the home of the Ranfurly Shield. There it is! Cometh the hour, cometh your captain, Rivers Leihana.
22: The Ranfurly Shield's magical voyage through the Far North continues.
19: Yeah, the Tari Whā Shield rain will go into the spring after that gutsy gutsy win over the Marco. That's their first defence. They now wait 2 weeks until it goes on the line again. Waikato coming to town on September 12th. So plenty more Shield magic to come in the far north.
9: Yeah, and you could definitely tell just from the background noise in those clips, which had been taken from Whangarei.
19: Exactly, yeah. From the north. Of noise coming from Seminole.
9: Thank you very much. That is sports reporter Jonty Dine with your sports update. It's 26 minutes to 6. And I just want to get to some of your feedback that has been coming through on student loans, and particularly those who have overdue debt and are based overseas. There was some feedback earlier who said it was like theft, not paying it back. Well, Beth says, I wonder if the person who described not paying back a student loan as theft is a member of the generation like me who got our tertiary education for free. Another says, is the cost of administering student loans really worth the value it delivers? Not that Labor and National have any useful alternatives to propose, as usual, says this listener. And one more from Dr. Viv Roberts, who says the whole system of student loans as it is wrong. Use a bonding system instead. We have institutionalised stupidity running our system, says Viv. Thank you very much for getting in touch. 2101 is the number if you'd like to add your thoughts to that. But right now it is 25 minutes to 6 and we're heading to business news with Nona Peltier. Nona, nice to see you. You attended a Grey Power meeting recently, I understand, and we have heard a lot on the show about the difficult situation facing older New Zealanders. So what were the conversations you had there? What did you find?
1: Yeah, well, I went in to talk to folks about the Super Gold Card, because now that I have one, I wanted to figure out where you could possibly use it, since I find it very difficult to find anyone.
9: So you were just there on a personal fact-finding mission, first of all.
1: Absolutely. Well, no, I was actually thinking about the people who live in the inner city of Auckland, where it's very difficult to get any kind of discount. You have to be able to drive your car. And don't worry, I'm going to definitely be following up on this, but with a different group of people, because this particular group of people who were meeting with the politicians had a number of much more pressing concerns about where to use their super gold card. For example, housing, just living on the super alone, healthcare, aged care, the cost of living. I spoke with one person in particular. Her name is Gaylene Maurice. And I wanted to know whether or not she had made any provision for how she was going to be looked after if she couldn't look after herself. And I was really struck by what she had to say.
2: God, if you'd asked me, do I have a will, which is not your question, and I would have said no, and because I feel very guilty about that, it's really weird. I know a lot of people who don't have wills because we say we've got nothing, but in fact, it actually causes a lot of problems.
1: Yeah, and so that's Gaylene Maurice, and she is also better known as Auntie G in the community, does an awful lot of volunteer work with people who are, for example, in the hospital and have nowhere to go. It's quite common that as you get older, and I think that people need to realize, you know, a lot of the friends that you have, your family members and so on, also are not with you towards the end of your life, and there really isn't anyone to look after you. And so there has to be some kind of, I guess, system in place to make sure that that's the case. But right now, it isn't. So that was a big concern.
9: So that's something that's on people's minds there.
1: Very much.
9: About that care. Right.
1: Like, imagine, you know, not even bothering to write a will because you have nothing.
9: Oh, gosh, that's quite heartbreaking to hear from Auntie G, was it?
1: Yes.
9: Oh, what a lovely woman with her volunteer work. And Nona, there was also a business confidence survey out this afternoon. What's the latest on that?
1: Well, business confidence is, it's slipped a little bit, but it's still relatively strong. No, I say relatively strong because we've been in the doldrums for a long time. So confidence amongst firms dropped 2 points to 54. Now, that's not a massive reading, but anything over 50 is traditionally considered to be fairly strong. So if you got 54, it's not so bad. But the own activity measure, which is a little bit more concerning because that's like, how do I feel about my own business? It fell a point to 48. So that's not quite optimistic. There is some consideration, though, that there is a bounce back underway. Let's hope that that's the case. We've sure been through an awful lot. And it's not just local. It's global. There's domestic issues and so on. The election coming up always causes uncertainty. But let's just hope that overall we're going to see some improvement here, even though it is a bit on the edge there.
9: And what activity are we seeing in the markets?
1: Well, I just want to say I did cover the Michael Hill Jeweler Report International. And their share price rose more than 12% today. Yeah, and that's because they've got a new management team in place. Their net profit was at $10 million. That's like a fivefold increase from last year's 2.1. And revenue was up. All of their markets were improved. They managed to hang on to their gross margin profit. They even paid a full year dividend of 2 cents, which compared with previous years, which is nothing. So overall, it did seem quite positive, and certainly the market seemed to like it. And as a result, the NZX Top 50, it rose 149 points today to just over 1%. 13,917 was the closing number there. ASX, though, was down a quarter of a percent. Obviously, the Michael Hill Jeweler didn't really feature there. Kiwi dollar down against the US at 59.2, but that's because of the concern about inflation. Steady at 82.6 Australian, 43.7 British pence, and 51.1 euro cents.
9: That's so interesting about Michael Hill. Are people out there buying up jewellery? Let us know if that's you. Thank you very much. That's Nona Peltier with your business news, and you are with Checkpoint on RNZ National. 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Don't forget you can text us on 2101. We love to hear from you. You can also email checkpoint@rnz.co.nz.
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0: National is promising to reduce the compulsory student loan repayment rate if re-elected from 12 to 10%. But a tax lawyer says that wouldn't be enough to stop graduates seeking work abroad. David Annett told Checkpoint that for someone on a $75,000 salary, the 2% cut would be negligible. A man has told the High Court at Auckland that he did not murder a couple at their city home, but does admit their manslaughter. Phuc Phu Joseph Kwok and his wife, May Han Chong, died at their Ellerslie home in November 2023. Lok Fung Lawrence Lee says he takes responsibility for his actions. The trial continues tomorrow. National says the costings of Labor's nursing pledge are not credible. Labor says, if elected, it would guarantee the country's 2,400 graduate nurses each year a job in the health system and increase the recruitment subsidy to address shortages in primary care. The pledge would cost $500 million. Police in Central Hawke's Bay are urging motorists, especially those of high-sided vehicles, to take extra care amid high winds and consider delaying travel until they subside around 7 o'clock tonight. They say the Waipawa Bridge on State Highway 2 is blocked, where a caravan has blown over and hit a car. And the head of a Wellington peanut butter company says having one of its products on sale across the southeastern United States is an enormous opportunity. Tom Brooks says there has been a lot of hard work to get Fix and Fogg's Everything Butter into Costco stores. Those are the headlines. A quick look at the short forecast. Northland Tūmanawatū, including Coromandel Peninsula, Tomatanui and Taihape. Occasional showers, snow possible about the desert road early tomorrow. Bay of Plenty and Taupō, a few showers, clearing tomorrow. Gisborne, Hawke's Bay and Wairarapa, mainly fine, a few showers overnight. Severe gale westerlies about exposed places south of Hastings and about Tararua District till this evening. Horowhenua to Wellington, also Nelson and Marlborough, mainly fine, brief showers clearing before dawn. Buller to Westland, showers clearing this evening, returning tomorrow. Canterbury, showers isolated, maybe heavy this afternoon, it'll be fine tomorrow. Otago, Southland and Fiordland, showers some heavy and squally with hail, easing and retreating to Fiordland and the Southland coast tomorrow. Snow to low levels till early morning. And the Chatham Islands, showers some thundery and squally with hail and strong to gale westerly winds. It's 17 to 6.
9: Thanks so much, Karen. Let's take a look at what's happening on the roads now with Bella Craig. Bella, there had been a few incidents out there. What's the latest?
17: Kia ora, Mel. Yes, a few things going on out there. In Taupō, a fire has closed State Highway 1 in both directions between Centennial Drive and State Highway 5, so allow some extra time if you're heading on the road. There's a detour through Napier Road. In Hawke's Bay, a crash has closed State Highway 2 on the Waipawa River Bridge, so avoid the area or delay your journey if you can. And looking to the South Island, a reminder, Otago State Highway 87 from Outram to Middlemarch is closed due to snow. And

0: Hi, Finn. So what is the Crown's case here then?
1: Kia ora. Well, the Crown's account of things is that it all began about 11 months prior to the murders after that traffic incident between Mr. Kwok and Mr. Lee. That went to the disputes tribunal, and who included the Kwok's address in an email later down the line to Mr. Lee. Now, around that same time, the Crown says he had conspired with another man, Shu Man Poon, to kill someone else. Their identity, as you mentioned, is suppressed before shifting focus to the Kwoks. That email that he had gotten from the disputes tribunal, that came in the same day that they had attempted, the Crown says, to go off and murder someone else. They drove to the Kwok's home in Ellerslie, went inside, shot Mr. Kwok with an air gun and stabbed him a number of times. His wife, who was also at the property, was assaulted. The Crown says that blunt force trauma to the head was what killed her. She was found a few days later in Greenhithe on the city's North Shore.
0: What did Lee's defence have to say?
1: Well, they started off by acknowledging what had happened to the Kwoks was a tragedy. One of Lee's defence lawyers, Rosemary Thompson, said that he had taken responsibility. We heard earlier this morning when he issued his pleas, he had pleaded not guilty to murdering the couple, but had pleaded guilty to their manslaughter. So Rosemary Thompson said that he took responsibility and accepted the role that he played in their deaths. What she did say was that he did not have the necessary intention to murder the Kwoks, and that it was up to the jury to determine whether the Crown had established that he had that murderous intent. She encouraged them to keep an open mind and wait till they have heard all the evidence before coming to any conclusions. Just an important note as well there, that other man who had been charged at the same time as Lee, Shu Man Poon, jurors heard earlier that he had pleaded guilty last year to their murder. He's also expected to give evidence at Lee's trial.
0: So some interesting legal moves this morning then.
1: Indeed. As I mentioned there, Lee has pleaded not guilty to both murders and the conspiracy to murder charge, but has pleaded guilty to manslaughter. Now, there was a few confused faces on the jury when that was read out because, of course, he hadn't been charged. That charge hadn't been read out in court. But Justice Jane Anderson told jurors that within those charges of murder was the charge of manslaughter, and that what it came down to was what Lee's defense had alluded to earlier, that intention. Did he have the intention to murder them?
0: That is reporter Finn Blackwell covering the case for us. Thank you very much for being with us, Finn. It is 13 minutes to 6. Kia mau, tonu mai. You're listening to Checkpoint on RNZ National. Well, let's get to the United Kingdom now, and we are joined by our correspondent in London, Lucy Thompson. Lucy, the United States, it's reportedly considering threatening Britain's sovereignty claim over the Falkland Islands in a bid to push the UK to spend more on defence. What can you tell us?
2: Yes, Mel, the claim reported by The Telegraph says US officials are reviewing how much NATO allies are spending on defence, with a senior American official reportedly telling the paper that Britain could receive special attention because of its potential to increase military investment. It's understood the US doesn't think Britain went far enough with a defence investment plan announced in June, and therefore is considering its options and ways to push the UK into spending more, and one of those options being considered is a review of Washington's position on the Falkland Islands, a group of British overseas territories in the South Atlantic, which are also claimed by Argentina. Now, the British government has rejected any suggestion its sovereignty over the islands is in doubt. It says its position is long-standing and unwavering, and that the Falklands will remain British in line with the wishes of the islanders. Now, this latest reported US pressure comes after a leaked internal Pentagon email in April suggested Washington could reconsider its position back then because of Britain's level of support during the Iran conflict. But as of right now, Mal, there has been no confirmed change in the United States position on the Falklands.
0: And domestically in the UK, campaigners are welcoming a pledge to end indefinite prison sentences for thousands of people who are still caught up in the system.
2: Yes, Prime Minister Andy Burnham says he will end imprisonment for public

0: public protection sentences during this parliamentary term. The sentences, also known as IPPs, were introduced in England and Wales back in 2005, allowing people to be jailed indefinitely with a minimum term set, but no maximum sentence. It was initially intended for serious offenders considered a risk to the public, but campaigners say it was used much more widely than that, including for people convicted of lower level offences. And while IPPs were abolished in 2012, the decision was not retrospective, meaning as of June this year, some 850 people were still in prison under the sentences, with around 80% having spent at least a decade behind bars beyond the minimum term required before they could apply for parole. Another 1,400 people have been released from prison but later recalled to custody while still subject to their indefinite license conditions. But ending indefinite sentences here will require new legislation, meaning it could be some time before the prison space is actually freed up. But the government says it plans to table that legislation by the end of this parliament.
1: Finally, Lucy, this question might have people, if they're listening in their workplace, looking at each other with suspicion, because I asked the question earlier, which generation is most likely to pull a sickie? And you were going to answer that for us, according to some new research.
0: Yes, some new research out of the UK of more than 2,000 workers has found that 82% of those under 25 had taken a sick day in the past year when they weren't actually too unwell to work. That's compared with 43% of workers aged between 55 and 64. So Generation Z more likely, according to the study, to pull a sickie. The survey was carried out by a research firm for the Centre of Social Justice and also found that almost 4 in 10 workers under 25 had taken unnecessary sick leave on at least 5 days over the past year. Now, tiredness was a major factor, with 79% of younger workers saying it contributed to them calling in sick. More than half also cited social reasons, such as a late night or potentially a hangover, and around three quarters said burnout or needing a mental health day had played a role. But interestingly, Mel, the survey's findings don't necessarily mean younger workers take more sick days overall. In fact, overall sickness absence rates were higher among older workers at 2.9% compared with 1.3% for those aged 16 to 24.
1: So they're just very good at making up excuses so that they can have the same level of sick days as everybody else. Is that what we're saying here?
0: It sounds like it, Mel. Yes, it does.
1: Thank you very much. That is our correspondent in London, Lucy Thompson. I don't know, do you agree with that? Is it the case in your workplace? Would you even own up? I don't know. How safe are these survey findings? Okay, it's 7 minutes away from six. It could well change the way we see the universe. NASA's new telescope has been launched into space, and NASA says very little we will be beyond her reach. The Nancy Grace Roman Telescope will eventually take up a position about 1.5 million kilometres from Earth and has the ability to explore black holes and discover new planets. The ABC's David Sparks has more.
2: T-minus 10, 9, 8, 7...
3: A mission years in the making, finally getting off the ground in Florida.
2: 2, 1, ignition, and liftoff. Go Falcon Heavy and go Roman Space Telescope.
3: Powered by enormous SpaceX rockets, the Nancy Grace Roman Telescope headed towards space.
4: Falcon 9 is supersonic.
5: Side booster separation confirmed.
3: When the rockets had done their job, they detached from the main vessel and made their way slowly back to Earth and eventually landing perfectly upright on the pad.
6: NY landing leg deploy. PY landing confirmed.
3: Meanwhile, the ship carrying the telescope continued, moving beyond Earth's atmosphere. NASA Administrator Jared Isaacman.
7: Over the course of the next several months, Roman will travel nearly 1 million miles away from Earth to Lagrange Point L2 and begin transmitting imagery and data back home that will contribute to world-changing science.
3: NASA says the telescope has a field of view at least 100 times that of the agency's other famous telescope positioned in space, Hubble. Nikki Fox is with NASA's Science Mission Directorate. She says one of the new telescope's goals is to discover exoplanets, which are planets beyond our solar system.
8: You know, Roman is going to change the way we look at the universe. It is going to discover tens of thousands, maybe even 100,000 new exoplanets. Why do we care so much about exoplanets? Because one of our main goals at NASA is answering the question, are we alone in the universe?
3: Scientists around the world are watching closely, including Dr. Sarah Webb, who's an astrophysicist at Swinburne University.
9: It is so exciting. So this is a telescope that will be based in space, which automatically gives us better images than we can have a dream of getting here on the ground because we've got our pesky atmosphere in LA. But because it has something called a wide field camera, so it has a really, really big eye, it's able to capture massive amounts of the universe at once.
3: The telescope is named after physicist Nancy Grace Roman, who died in 2018. She became NASA's first chief astronomer in the 1960s, going on to be its first female executive. If all goes according to plan, the telescope bearing Nancy Grace Roman's name will release its first images and data in about 3 months' time.
1: The ABC's David Sparks with that story. I love that. And surely that's a place where you wouldn't want to call in sick, right? You wouldn't want to pull a sickie and then come in the next day and they say, oh, Patty, you weren't here yesterday. We discovered a new planet. Damn. I'm joined by Wallace Chapman now, who is, of course, coming up after six with the panel. Have you pulled any sickies in your time, Wallace?
10: I was thinking about this because what a story that is. You know, the generational divide between, say, the 50s and the Gen Xs, Gen Zs, if it's true or not. But I will say this for myself, and I'm in the mid-50s. I can't, and this is, there's no reason, I can't recall the time when I've had a sick day.
1: Even a genuine one?
10: Ever. I just can't think. I've had time off for when I had, in the era of COVID, I had a very bad cycle accident and was on the Waterview cycle path and I just woke up and I thought I was having a nap, but I'd smashed my whole arm, so it's all metal now. So I was off for 5 weeks. But in terms of just a sick day, there's no reason why. I just haven't had one.
1: Wow. I'm astounded. Is there anybody out there that could beat that hasn't had a sick day?
10: I was just trying to think of a moment during COVID. I mean, I was off when I had COVID.
1: Have you ever come to work sick?
10: No. So I'm pretty good around that. And not that I'm a trooper, because I think there are really strong, you know, they've got to be strong boundaries, but I don't know.
1: You've just got a very strong immune system, though.
10: Is it just me? Is it all the carrots and kiwi fruit that I have every single morning for 30 years? Is it the saunas at the gym I have?
1: Well, what are you eating at the butcher?
10: Okay, so yes, this is. This is the question of the day, and it kind of spoke to our community-minded atmosphere we had, some say, back in the day. But we were talking to a butcher on Friday, and I asked him, do you still give kids the little Cheerios? And he goes, oh, no, not allowed to. So the question of the day today is this. Can you recall those days when you would go to your local butcher, and that butcher would go, here you are, young man, how's swimming going? You all right? Here's two.
1: Yeah. Oh, if you're lucky, you get a little bag of, you know, some really rustly plastic that looked like it wouldn't survive a few hours, and you'd get a bag
10: That's
1: of
10: right.
1: them.
10: Thank you, Mr. Severin. That's all right. Oh, do you want some lunch and sausage roll? I mean, you couldn't make it up.
1: Oh, and lunch and sausage, just a bit of tomato sauce slapped together in the lunchbox.
10: Stop it. We were talking about Jimmy. Jimmy's old enough there through the window, one of your producers. Palmerston North, going to the local Palmerston North butcher. He'd have a Cheerio, and the butcher would say, yeah, there's some meat on you, young man. You know, it was just an era, wasn't it? Try that these days.
1: I didn't know that wasn't even happening anymore. Okay.
10: You can't do it.
1: Right.
10: You're not allowed to.
1: Okay, well, give us your Cheerio memories, I guess is what you're asking for. And what else very quickly is coming up on the panel?
10: The fuel hike, we get analysis and reaction from that, or the big stories on the panel at 6 mil.
1: That is coming up very shortly. Thank you very much. That is Wallace Chapman, who is definitely going to be with you tonight because he has never had a sick day.
10: Over there.
1: If he's off tomorrow,
10: not off
1: that
10: tomorrow.
1: Will be a huge,
10: not off.
1: Huge moment. See you later. That is Wallace Chapman with the panel coming up after six.
11: 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We now join the BBC.
12: Morning, this is Newsday from the BBC World Service. Anne Stoy in Nairobi and Andrew Peach in London today.
13: Nepal is preparing mass burial sites for people killed in Wednesday's floods as the number of confirmed dead exceeds 900.
12: On the way on Newsday, the head teacher who saved the lives of hundreds of his pupils by evacuating them from school.
14: We have done our best duties because we saved the people's lives that we feel proud on that moment. But we lost everything. We lost our school building. We lost our properties. We lost our colleagues. On that side, we heartbroken, sir.
13: Also today, the U.S. launches strikes on Iran for the first time since late July. Iran responds with attacks on military bases in the region. We go live to the United Arab Emirates.
12: And at Flushing Meadow, Novak Djokovic breaks down in tears as he crashes out of the U.S. Open. That's all on the way for you.
15: BBC News with Emily Thomas. United States military officials say American forces have struck two Iranian launches on a small island in the Strait of Hormuz. The location, Larak Island, lies just off the Iranian coast near the narrowest part of the strait. Yolande Nell reports.
16: The US said it carried out a limited, precise action to protect trade and shipping after Iranian forces were observed getting ready to launch rockets with sea mines into the Strait of Hormuz. The US military had said it completed demining the waterway last week. Iranian media reported sounds of explosions near Larak Island, and Iran's Revolutionary Guard said several of its fighters and civilians were killed and injured. The guards vowed a response and punishment. Overnight, Jordan's armed forces said eight Iranian missiles were intercepted in its airspace.
15: Chinese police have begun targeting people who they say are exaggerating the numbers of dead from Wednesday's flash floods that devastated mountainous border regions of Tibet, controlled by China, and Nepal. They've been punished mostly after suggesting as many as 500 people may have died on the Tibetan side, rather than the official figure of only 16. More details from Stephen McDonnell in Beijing.
17: On the Tibetan side of the border, it's now 6 days since the devastating flash floods hit, and no survivors have been found since last week. Yet, even with slim hopes of success, emergency teams are reportedly still combing the worst-hit area around the destroyed border processing centre. Chinese police have also begun targeting people whose social media posts are deemed to be exaggerating the seriousness of the emergency, with punishments including fines and possible detention. Most of those reported as punished have spoken about a much higher death toll, however, with 546 people declared as missing. The real death toll in Tibet is almost certainly far greater than the current official figure.
15: The US Park Service says one man has died in a flash flood in the Grand Canyon that forced the evacuation of dozens of campers and hikers. 15 people remain unaccounted for. Heavy rain caused the waters of Bright Angel Creek to rise rapidly on Saturday. Large boulders, footbridges and other debris were swept away by the torrent of water in the Colorado River, which flows through the Grand Canyon. More thunderstorms are forecast for Monday. Pacific leaders have gathered in Palau for the annual Pacific Island Forum until Friday. But four prime ministers of Fiji, Vanuatu, Samoa and the Solomon Islands and the Kiribati president will, for various reasons, not attend in person and have sent ministers or other senior officials. The agenda for the forum is wide-ranging, from economic cooperation, climate policies and regional security to oil supply distribution. Partners the US, China, Japan and Singapore are returning after last year's exclusion. World News from the BBC. The president of Algeria, Abdelmadjid Tebboune, has said he wants to reinstate the death penalty for arsonists after forest fires killed at least 12 people last week. There is a moratorium on the executions in Algeria since 1993, but the president ordered the Justice Ministry to introduce changes to the penal code. The acting governor of Russia's Belgorod region near the border with Ukraine says a missile attack killed two people and injured another 16. He said a commercial facility in the city of Belgorod was hit. The attack also caused fires in several warehouses. The World Nomad Games are due to open in the Kyrgyz capital, Bishkek. It's the sixth edition of the Games, which feature traditional sports from nomadic cultures, mainly from Central Asia, but teams from all over the world are taking part. Rebecca Drought reports.
18: The centrepiece event at the Nomad Games, organisers say, will be the Kokboru competition, a sport similar to polo played with a headless goat carcass. The Games, which have been described as the Olympics of the nomadic world, will see 3,000 athletes take part. Countries including Australia, Argentina, Bangladesh, India, Iran and Spain have sent teams to compete in sports including hunting with eagles, tug-of-war and archery from both horseback and on foot. The strategic board game Togus Kogul will also feature, alongside stick pulling and bone throwing. The American singer Nicole Scherzinger will perform at the opening ceremony.
15: At the US Open tennis tournament in New York, Novak Djokovic has been eliminated in the first round. The Serbian four-time winner was visibly struggling with physical problems and lost in five sets to the Argentinian Mariano Navone. It ends, for now, his bid for a record 25th Grand Slam title. And that's the latest world news from the BBC.
12: Thank you very much. This is Newsday with Anne Sawyer in Nairobi and Andrew Peach in London. On the way in the next few minutes, more on the rescue efforts in Nepal as stories emerge of how people have survived. The situation, we're told, particularly difficult in Raswar, where people are relying on generators for electricity. More coming up.
13: We'll also bring you the latest on those attacks by the US on an Iranian island and Iran's response. And as ever, we'd love to hear your thoughts on anything that you hear on the programme. Our text number is +447 786 2050 85. We start with the latest from floods in the Nepal-Tibet border. The death toll in Nepal has now risen to 903, according to Nepal's National Disaster Authority, adding that in excess of 4,000 are still missing. The authorities say that they are intensifying efforts to free hundreds of people trapped inside tunnels at hydropower projects. Crews, including experts from China and India, have been attempting to make contact, but have so far received no response from inside the tunnel. That's according to officials there.
12: Now, stories of what happened in amongst the floods to thousands of individuals are now emerging. Stories like this one. In a matter of minutes, a surge of flood water swept through parts of northern Nepal, destroying homes and bridges and schools. The school we're talking about was completely destroyed by the water. It's in Nuwakot. 900 pupils, though, made it to safety just before the waters arrived. Why? Because the school's head teacher made a very quick decision to evacuate. I've been talking to him. He's Rajendra Dawadi.
14: At the time, I was teaching inside my classroom. Then I came back on the school basement area. Then at the same time, one of my friends was teaching in another class, social studies, and he came from the class and said that one of my brother telephoned me from Rasua, upper village. Then he told me, you go away from Trishuli High School because the flood is coming there. Then after I called some of my colleagues on the basement and said that we have to stop this school because many of the people came there to say that the flood is coming. And some of the other friends also get the information from their relatives, from the friends, and they are also saying that the flood is coming. Then after I immediately stop the school and send the children away from the school.
12: I'm just wondering how you then get such a large number of young people to go to a safe place. How did you even identify the place that would be safer for them to be?
14: One of my boss came just inside the school with full of students of day shift. And I told the driver immediately to take off some students who are remaining here in the school and you go away. And he also left the school. And we, the students who are remaining in the girls' hostel, 30 students are there. Were there at the time. And we and that students there, we are running and go to uphill.
12: And what about those students who are panicking, who are frightened, who, you know, perhaps didn't know what to do for the best?
14: For the students who are panicked, who are frightened, we put them on the motorbike and another friend, their friend, they catch them and they send them out from the school.
12: What happened at school after all of this, once everyone had been evacuated? Just describe what the flood did.
14: When we ran away, looking back and running away, and we reached at the top of the hill, within the 2-5 minutes, then I returned back, and I looked back to the school. At the time, the school is totally swept away, swallowed. Nothing is left.
12: The whole school is gone. And
14: whole school is gone.
12: We'll talk about the impact of that on you in just a sec. But in that moment where you saw the school washed away and therefore 900 young people saved by your decision, what went through your mind?
14: So I become so sad because I missed one of my colleagues, Mr. Santosh Pariyar, who is my lower secondary social study teacher, and one of my non-teaching staff. I miss them. I have an emotional attachment with that school also because I was the student of the same school. Then from last 23 years, I am teaching there. So I became so heartbroken, and that was behind my imagination. I sat down and looked at their only scared there, very terrified, sir.
12: Yeah. So in that moment, rather than thinking about the good that your decision had done, you're thinking about the damage to the buildings and obviously people who had been lost in the flood. Tell me what's happening now. How's everyone coping now with the situation that they're in the area where you are, where obviously the impact of the flood continues?
14: I was a different area from my house, and the river bridges are all destroyed, all were destroyed on that flood. And we were also 51 students, and me, my staffs were there in another side. We were evacuated by the helicopter. After 3 days, 4 days, then we are here in our spaces. Students have gone to their own home with their parents. There is there, but they are scared. Now they are horrified. They are terrified about their study, their board examination, their upcoming studies. They are frightened, and their parents and other people asking me about their study. But I told them, don't worry about that. We will manage it as soon as possible. The national, international, the national government, the local government, and the international donors will help us to rebuild this school, and we will think something for your further education. We are consoling the students.
12: And how does it feel now, with a little bit of time having passed, that, you know, you can look back on what you did in very short order, in a very short amount of time, that had such an impact on so many lives?
14: It's my duty. Thus, I'm the head of the school. And then not only me, my colleagues were also there to help me, to cope me, to join with me. And then they support me. We have done my best duties because we saved the people's life. Not only 900 people, the students from the day shift, primary students from grade nursery to grade 7 students, they were also coming by buses or by walk. We stopped them on the right places. So we saved the people's life, that we feel proud on that moment. But we lost everything. We lost our school building. We lost our properties. We lost our colleagues. On that side, we heartbroken, sir.
12: Amazing guy, Rajendra Dawadi, the head teacher who saved the lives of hundreds of pupils at his school in northern Nepal. Lots of reaction to this on text and WhatsApp, as you might imagine. Mandela in Freetown says, I feel so proud of the head teacher, did so well to save a whole generation from that part of Nepal. And my thoughts are with the families of the deceased. We mourn with them. May the souls of the departed rest in peace.
13: And Chatim Daniel Dewey in Juba says that he's deeply concerned and saddened by the huge number of people affected, and says that may God protect those at risk and comfort the affected families. And Andrew, you're talking about this amazing rescue, talking to the head teacher, but there are other schools that haven't been so lucky.
12: Yeah, we've got on the live page a lot more information about the story. bbc.com/news is where you'll find it. And one of the aspects we've drawn on there on the live page is about other schools, 19 of them affected in 3 different districts, according to the Education Ministry in Nepal. More than 200 students are among 4,000 247 people who remain missing. That figure just updated by the National Disaster Risk Reduction and Management Authority in Nepal. 4,247 people missing, 3,655 Nepalis, 592 people from elsewhere.
13: We'll bring you more on that story from Nepal later. For now, let's go to the United Arab Emirates following this resurgence of airstrikes between the United States and Iran. They have been involved in their first military strikes in over a month. It began when the US hit what it described as Iranian mine launchers on an island in the Strait of Hormuz. Iran responded with attempted strikes on Jordan and also on the United Arab Emirates, according to the Iranian military. Our next guest is there. Aveen Karim is the Deputy Foreign Editor of the National News in the UAE. She joins us from Abu Dhabi. Welcome to the program. What's the latest where you are?
19: Thank you very much for having me. Like you said, this is the biggest escalation we've had in over a month between the US and Iran. The US struck what it said were two Iranian launchers on Larak Island, which is just offshore from a key port in Bandar Abbas in Iran, and it sits on the Strait of Hormuz. Iran retaliated. Jordan said it intercepted 8 missiles. Like you said, Iranian army has also claimed to have targeted the UAE, but we haven't seen any confirmation or any comment from the UAE regarding those claims. But it must be noted also that the IRGC and the Iranian army do often claim to attack different countries or exaggerate the attacks that they have carried out. What's important is that this latest round of fighting comes after the U.S. said they took action against the mines that were in the Strait of Hormuz and that they had largely freed the international waterway of the mines. They also did threaten to take action against any mine-laying forces, and this is exactly what they've accused the Iranians of doing with the launchers on Larak Island, sent comfort that they had observed sort of movement with the Iranian forces trying to put mines back into the Strait of Hormuz.
13: As you say, there has been a lull in the attacks for a period of nearly a month. What will the reaction be, in your view, to this resurgence from Jordan, from the UAE?
19: So typically we don't see a huge response from Jordan. It depends on what the targets were. The Iranians said that they were targeting a U.S. base in Jordan. I think this might be the end of the latest round of escalation, but it really depends on what the U.S. hit on the ground in Iran as well, because the U.S. said they had targeted Larak Island, but then you had U.S. President Donald Trump post a video that appeared to be AI-generated, in which he claimed that Kharg Island was hit as well. But there was no official comment regarding Kharg Island from neither the U.S., nor Iran. Kharg Island is much more strategic economically than Larak Island. Before the war, 90% of Iran's oil was exported from here, and it's a really huge energy hub. So that would mark a major escalation if it were attacked. But this just comes as part of what President Trump has described this new shift from military to economic pressure on Iran. There's been, you know, new sanctions recently. There's also a push by the U.S. Treasury for even further sanctions. So by targeting these sort of islands, which are energy hubs for Iran, it's just part of that larger economic pressure that they're trying to impose on Iran at a time where diplomacy efforts are still ongoing behind the scenes.
13: How has that economic pressure campaign been received in the region?
19: So I think in the region, it's been met with, you know, a more positive outlook than, let's say, the military tactics, because obviously everyone in the region wants de-escalation when it comes to military options because this war that started 6 months ago obviously had huge regional repercussions. We saw many countries in the region being dragged into it. So with economic pressure, this limits it to something that's just between the US and Iran. But in Iran, it hasn't been received very positively. Iranian officials have sort of brushed off the campaign, saying that it doesn't really have an impact. But we do know that it does have an impact, looking as well as the at the Iranian rial and also inflation. And also, you know, the Strait of Hormuz has had global repercussions economically, including on Iran. So it hasn't been met very positively from inside Iran.
13: Many thanks, Aveen Karim, their deputy foreign editor of the National News of UAE.
12: Now live to Mumbai and Archana Shukla, our business presenter on Newsday today. Archana, give us a sense of what the impact of all of this is on oil prices in the hours after the attack.
20: Well, that's really a clear sign of how markets are perceiving the risks, isn't it, Andrew? And, you know, since we last spoke earlier today, the prices for Brent crude, which is the international benchmark that, you know, nearly two-thirds of the world's traded oil uses to price oil, that has gone up, climbed 2.7%, and it's trading a little over $90 a barrel now. And that clearly shows the concerns that oil traders are now having. They're back to asking questions that, you know, how long is this new escalation phase going to last? Could it be days? Could it be weeks? And that's why the pricing that we are seeing, this is for the November, the oil that will be delivered in the month of November. So those prices, the future prices are now going up, clearly showing the concerns. And this also is crucial because in the month of August, we saw oil supplies improve through the Strait of Hormuz. The data from the shipping tracking data, if we look at, you know, a couple of ships had passed on a daily basis through the Strait of Hormuz, but now it's gone down to again five or six over the weekend, you know, according to some of the ship tracking data. And that clearly will put pressure on oil supplies to countries that are heavily dependent on oil coming through the Persian Gulf, which is mostly Asian economies, which are already dealing with high inflation, you know, and are seeing impact of high crude oil prices, you know, directly reflecting in day-to-day life. And another impact that would be felt by consumers is because the refining capacity globally, Andrew, is already under pressure. So we had seen, even when prices were easing off for crude oil, the price for diesel and petrol was not coming down. And now with prices going up again, the impact and pressure on consumers is going to only go up.
12: Archana in Mumbai, thank you very much.
13: And at 22 minutes past the hour, time now for some sports news with Nishat Lalda.
16: Thank you, Anne. News of a shock first round exit from the US Open tennis in New York. Four times winner Novak Djokovic is out, beaten in five grueling sets by Argentina's Marione Navone, a player inside the top 50 who called this win unbelievable. Djokovic, who's 39, suffered physically in the humid conditions. He vomited on court and was struggling with his back, and he was visibly emotional when the match ended. Well, after that contest in the Arthur Ashe Stadium, 46-year-old Venus Williams and Sophia Kenin, two American wildcards, took to the court. It was 13 minutes past midnight when they started. That's the latest any match has begun at the US Open. Kenin won it a few minutes ago. She took it 6-2, 7-6. The English Premier League champions Arsenal will look to make it two wins from two when they play at Aston Villa later. Now, if they do win, they'll go level with Chelsea, Hull and Manchester City, who all secured a second straight win this weekend. And Saudi Pro League side Al Hilal have confirmed the signing of Aston Villa and England striker Ollie Watkins for $68 million. Meanwhile, Barcelona are reportedly closing in on a move for Arsenal striker Gabriel Jesus. The transfer window across Europe will close on Tuesday.
13: Nishat, many thanks.
12: In London, we are in the middle of the Notting Hill Carnival, celebrating 60 years this year. It involves parades, floats, costumes, reggae, soca, calypso music and a whole host of West Indian food. It is a key feature of London's cultural calendar, particularly important, of course, to the Caribbean community, many of whose forebears came to the city as part of the Windrush generation in the 1950s and 1960s. As part of it, there is a steel pan band competition. This year's winners are the Ebony Steel Band. Here they are performing in 2023.

0: Now, Vincent John is a member of the Notting Hill Carnival Enterprises Trust. They organised the event in the 2010s. He was the chairman of the carnival from 2012 to 2014. I've been speaking to Vincent about the enduring significance of carnival.
1: Master Nick UK Carnival Band is probably one of the only Creole cultural band at Notting Hill. And we focus on really sustaining the cultural heritage, or French and Anglo cultural heritage. We try to present that in terms of the costumes to reflect some of the aspects of our culture, namely the Madras fabric, but also modernising to ensure that we keep up with the times to reflect current experiences and tastes of our masqueraders.
0: And what's the music like?
1: The music, it's the music currently the one which is taking over the Caribbean and other parts of the world. It's called the bouillon music. And the bouillon music emanated from a band called WCK some 20-odd years ago, but it's been developed and modernized with a lot of electronics. And it's a very vibrant and pulsating music, which currently is being played at Notting Hill Carnival and many other carnivals in Miami and other parts of the USA.
0: Everything you're telling me makes me want to be there, I have to say. You've obviously been at many Notting Hill carnivals. The event dates back 60 years now. How's it changed over that time?
1: Well, I mean, I came here as a boy in 1966 when the carnival really started, some say even the year before, and I've seen the changes. I was in a particular position, a vantage point, in terms of being chairman of the Notting Hill Carnival from 2012 to 2014. So I'm quite well-versed in terms of what's involved in organising it. It has changed, I think, in terms of a reduction in the number of mass bands, which to some extent creates a bit of a gap between the parading bands. It's also changed in terms of more electronic music, DJs, as opposed to having sort of singers, live singers on stage on the floats, and I think that's probably something which we need to look at to improve the carnival. Yes, electronic played music, fantastic, but we need to also keep the culture alive and generate interest of a young people, particularly calypso, soca, and even boya singers, yes, to make sure that the carnival reflects what is happening around the world. I think also that the costumes have changed. Sadly, I think some say that there's too much of the bikini presentation as opposed to traditional and historical mass, which tells a story. And I think that's a thing which any organizer will have to be concerned about, making sure that the presentations and the depiction of carnival on the streets reflect all aspects of our lives and also aspects of our culture.
0: And that was Vincent John, who used to run the Notting Hill Carnival, still passionate about it. And I very much enjoyed talking to Vincent about the music and the food and the steel pans that you can hear in the background now. And you wish you were there?
2: And I can see colourful pictures from the coverage there. Looks very exciting. Have you been there?
0: Yeah, not this year, but I have in the past. It is a great, great event. And the fact that it's enduring and still attracts millions of people 60 years on is incredible. We'll leave you with the steel pans and then we'll continue with the headlines on Newsday.
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4: Option to replace the ANZ Premiership. Now, this follows many months of uncertainty over the actual future of the competition. And I've got to say, Zoe George, the future of netball in New Zealand.
5: Mm.
4: So what do you make, Zoe, as a sports journalist of this private franchise league for netball?
5: Yeah, bring it on. We needed it. I'm going to be very, very interested to see what they do with it. My proposal for this as well is that we align our domestic league with other domestic leagues around the world to ensure that our players can go and play wherever they like and then come back and represent someone like, you know, the Central Pulse. We have lost, I think it's about 17 players now to Australia and the UK because of the uncertainty of the ANZ next year. So I'm very keen. I'd also love to see the opportunity for the community to invest in these teams as well. So, you know, pay $250 and own a piece of the Pulse. Yes, please. But yes, capital investment into women's sport. And that's something I'll be talking about a little bit later.
4: Okay.
6: Zoe, that's fair. I like the business acumen. I think you're going to run the IPO for the.
5: I'll be the cheerleader. Anything women's sport, yes. Give me money. Show me the money.
6: Make sure it washes its own face and someone else's, and everyone will be in. Do you think this is actually going to staunch the hemorrhaging that we've seen at top levels of netball players off overseas?
5: Well, if we can make it attractive, if we can pay them what they're worth, this is the thing, right? Because they took a pay cut this year. 20% pay cut for ANZ. The ANZ Premiership lost, I think it was $3 million and something. You know, there's big money here. And I'm very interested because this is a product. This is an entertainment product. And Mowbray already has skin in the game in professional sport with AFC, Auckland FC in the A-League.
4: Done very well too.
5: Amazing. Yeah. But this is the thing. They already have, netball already has the community and the fan base with AFC. See, they had to build it. So I think it's a very, very smart move. I'm very interested to see how they go and bring it on. Supporting women's sport, I'm loving it.
6: So a quick question. AFC is a team. Mm. This is a league.
5: Yes.
6: Completely different
5: situation. You've got A-League men's sport. Okay, it was men's sport. You know, you've got A-League.
6: You can say it.
5: and AFC, but I've loved what they've done, you know, what AFC have done over the last couple of seasons to bring, they had to build their fan base from the ground up, and it's been all about community, and it's been so beautiful to watch. And it makes me excited, even though I'm a Phoenix women's fan, it makes me excited to watch Auckland. And if we can do, we've already got the crowds for netball. We've already got the fans for netball. More than 300,000 people participate every year. It's a sport. It's a fantastic sport. So thank you, Anna Mowbray. I look forward to seeing what you do.
4: Bit of a positivity there regarding the new netball league. Zoe George and Tim Wilson, the question of the day, loving it. My 94-year-old dad, Harry, recalls his time at the Epuni Boys Home, and his task was to go to the Molesworth Street Butcher and pick up the meat, and there were several links of Cheerios that he would strategically snaffle to ensure it didn't look too diminished. 6:32.
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8: Next year's planned 12 cents a litre fuel duty hike has been cancelled and replaced with a 5 cent a litre increase in January 2028, with 5 cent rises every 6 months until 2030. It leaves a $1.4 billion hole in the National Land Transport Fund, which the government will help plug with $450 million set aside as a contingency in this year's budget. National's pledging to cut compulsory student loan repayment rates if re-elected while cracking down on overseas-based borrowers. But tax lawyer David Anath says cutting repayments from 12 to 10% is not enough. After Iran announced retaliatory strikes against US bases, Jordan says its armed forces have intercepted 8 missiles that entered its airspace. And police in Central Hawke's Bay are urging motorists with high-sided vehicles to consider delaying travel until strong winds subside. Our next bulletin is at 7.
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0: 35 years ago, on this day, a band called Metallica hits the big time. Started a four-week run at number one on the US album chart with Metallica. It had mystery and spades. It was all black, not like Lionel Richie, where he always had a picture of himself under bright lights. No, this was all black. But if you look very closely, you could see a snake. Everyone listening to this has been touched by Metallica in some way or other. They are so epic. Are they not, Tim Wilson?
1: I don't know why you play this ballad. Why don't you actually open up a bit of real heavy metal grunt and do Enter Sandman?
2: Yeah!
1: Reese! Okay. Yeah, boom cushion, Zoe!
0: Okay. Maybe because we play that quite a lot. But it is.
1: Because it's awesome. That's why you play it.
0: It's actually too awesome, isn't it, Zoe George?
2: Yeah.
0: Is it just a little bit of Metallica in your life?
2: Oh, come on. I grew up on the Kapiti Coast. I'm half Bogan. Of course there's Metallica.
0: Get on, yep. All right, Carpenter Coast listeners, unite. Very good. Now, someone says, kia ora, in terms of the 2,000, 2,500 people the government employing additional is misleading, says this listener. Could you refer to the answer the Health Minister, Simeon Brown, eventually gave in Parliament on August 19? He confirmed that between March 2024 and March 2026, the net increase in Health NZ's nursing workforce was actually 54 full-time equivalents, the figure of more than 2,000 users an earlier starting date, and does not accurately describe the growth in the nursing workforce over the past 2 years. And wonderful response. Here's just one more here. I grew up in the days of the co-op shops, a dairy and a veg and a butcher, all on the same block. And as a five-year-old, everyone in every shop would give us a treat, says Chris in Foxton. So keep those thoughts coming. 2101. You can email the panel at rnz.co.nz. 6:37. It is time for I've Been Thinking. Actually, Tim, I might start with you tonight. Tim Wilson, take it away.
1: Sometimes we need to get out of the weeds and the questions. Will the Reserve Bank hike rates? Will we be eaten by robots? When can I vacuum the car next? Recently, I did that by sitting down with an almost 90-year-old Holocaust survivor. His name is Bob Narev. At the age of six, Bob, simply because he was Jewish, was sent to Theresienstadt, a quote-unquote model concentration camp kept by the Germans to show the Red Cross as evidence that concentration camps weren't death camps. Well, that was a lie. In fact, Theresienstadt was a transit point to gas chambers and crematoriums. But as Bob talked about the Holocaust, he actually quoted a line attributed to the philosopher Edmund Burke. And that line, that quote is this: all that's needed for evil to triumph is for good people to do nothing. In 1947, after the end of the war, Bob arrived in New Zealand, a place he described to me as paradise. I'll say that again, paradise. Now, understandable, given that he was escaping the horrors of Europe, but I asked him about why he thought it was so paradisical. And he said it was because you weren't judged because of who you were. Fairness, that Kiwi virtue. We value it the way Americans value freedom. It saturates our civic life in many ways. There's a comparative gentleness, say, when you look at America by comparison. Public interactions as well, mostly. And in the midst of an election campaign and concern, Bob Narev reminded me actually of a line attributed to a Kiwi philosopher. You may have heard of him. His name is Fred Dagg. We don't know how lucky we are.
0: Tim Wilson, kia ora. I've been thinking from Tim there. Very good. Now, Zoe George, I've been thinking.
2: Well, I've been thinking how difficult it is to follow Tim with that, because that was beautiful, Tim.
1: Oh, thank you, Zoe.
2: You can really do it.
1: I believe in you.
2: Okay. Oh, perfect segue, because I've been thinking about Ted Lasso.
0: There we go.
2: Woo-hoo. Whoop. Yeah, baby. The fourth season is out on Apple TV. AFC Richmond is back, but this time it's the women's team. And while they're playing the indignities about women's sport for laughs, it's actually based in reality. So there's everything from the really crappy changing rooms and toilets to terrible uniforms that were designed for men. Media coverage. I literally threw stuff at my TV when they had a press conference in the show, and instead of asking Ted, who is the coach of the women's team, about the women's team, they asked him about the men's team. And new research from Sport New Zealand's found only 26% of all media coverage in sport in Aotearoa is about women from 2025. And if it wasn't for the Women's Cricket and Rugby World Cups last year, that would have been 23%. But here's a fun fact. During last year's Women's Rugby World Cup, 56% of all coverage about rugby was about men. So it reflects a whole lot of what is actually happening in women's sport. And obviously they talk about the commercial aspects of women, that they don't deserve funding, that they're not as good. But, you know, they're not as good because they don't get the funding. And so it's this whole chicken and egg thing. But it is delightful. It's joyful. It's ridiculous. It's fabulous. And for me, that's what women's sport is as well. It's about the joy. So there's a whole lot of joy, a whole lot of feminist rage. We belong here, and support women's sport as much as you can.
0: Good on you. Couple of bits of feedback for you. Someone says, Tim Wilson, so on point, so beautiful.
3: Oh,
0: and another one person says, yeah, baby, yeah, Ted Lasso.
2: Yeah, yeah, baby.
0: So, yet to see it.
2: Oh, it's brilliant. Oh, Wallace. Yeah. It's Wallace. Tonic for the soul.
1: Everyone's been talking about it. People have been talking about, we're in season four, aren't we?
2: Yeah, we're in season four. I had to wait 3 years.
0: You know, one thing about me, I'm a late adopter.
1: I like that. That's prudence.
0: When advertisers stuck bollards around the campus and said, where's Laura Palmer? I said, I don't care about Twin Peaks. It took me 5 years to care.
1: To see where Laura Palmer was.
0: Yeah, and then I got deep. All right, it's 6:42.
4: You're with Wallace Chapman. It's the panel on RNZ National.
0: And on Apple and Spotify, listen and follow. Loving your company. 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You can text us 2101. Wallace Chapman here. There's nothing better than a mask parade to get the creative juices flowing. And for 20 years, primary school students across Nelson have had that opportunity as part of the city's annual arts festival. They spend months crafting masks and stride down the main street showing off their work. But waning participation from schools has led festival organisers to hit pause. And Pip Wells, the principal of Nelson Central School, joins us. Pip, it's a delight to have you on the panel.
5: Kia ora. It's great to be here.
0: Tell us about the mask parade. For those who don't know it, what does it entail? What's so special about it?
5: Well, I guess it's been going for more than 20 years. And it was originally the sort of signal event leading into the WOW, the Wearable Arts Festival, before it moved to Wellington. So it sort of led off the Nelson Festival overall, which was fantastic. And hundreds and hundreds of kids would get together and they would, as you say, march down the street looking amazing with blaring music and lots of noise. It was fantastic. It was amazing.
0: It sounds like such a joy, Pip. Stay there. We've got a panel. Zoe George.
2: Yeah, you know me. I love supporting the arts as much as I do sports. So I'm kind of sad that this is not happening. But I'm quite keen, Pip, to know a bit more about arts and curriculum in schools. What role does arts play in the curriculum?
5: Well, they do say that arts are the pathway to the soul.
2: Mm. Yeah.
5: So I think it would be fair to say that over the last couple of years, there has been less focus on the arts as a result of a complete change in curriculum expectations. So as I know a lot of you will be aware, there's been a new maths and literacy curriculum expectations that have rolled out this year. And that the next year we'll be looking at introducing science, social sciences, for Taiao, for Nanawa.

0: Yeah.
1: Yeah, and I understand that it was going to happen, Pip, and then it didn't happen. Just unpack how that broke down.
2: Well, I'm not sure. I mean, I know that the arts festival team here are a pretty amazing sort of bunch of people. So, you know, my guess is that there's probably two or three things at play. One is lessening numbers of schools participating, perhaps for, you know, given the pressure that teachers are under at the moment. One, we've got a whole lot of roadworks that are going on in our central city, which I'm sure must have an impact as well.
0: Oh, that'll be it. That'll be it.
1: You know what? Yeah, the road cones have consumed the masks.
0: We talk about the road cones on the show. I mean, your school has been participating for, what, 20 years now since the festival started.
2: Yeah.
0: What was your reaction when you heard that there would be no mask parade this year?
2: Well, we're sad. So often most schools in Nelson seem to go on a sort of a two-year cycle rather than doing it every year because, as you can imagine, that does take a huge amount of energy and community involvement and all of those things. So, we were disappointed, I think it's fair to say.
0: I can just imagine, I'm just closing my eyes and trying to think, because if my young son, 8 years old, is anything to go by, he will just put 100% of his efforts into a mask. You know, is that right, Tim? I mean, they'll just...
1: Yeah. Why are you being so niggardly? 150?
0: Yeah.
1: kids.
0: It would just mean everything, Zoe, to these kids
3: absolutely.
0: To make that mask.
3: Having an outlet for creativity is so vitally important. It is part of who we are. It's how we tell stories as well and how we keep stories alive. I'm really sad to hear this. Maybe what we should do is create masks for the road cones instead this year.
2: Do what we did during COVID, where we created masks and put them in shop windows.
3: Perfect. So, that sounds magnificent.
1: Yeah. I just want to note, though, that sort of, like, you know, literacy and writing, et cetera, I don't know if we can have a binary about the arts versus literacy and writing, because as a cursive writing tragic who loves writing and loves good writing, literacy and being able to write got me into the arts.
3: Mm.
1: So I don't know if they're enemies necessarily.
0: Okay.
2: No, definitely not. Definitely not. So we need them both. And, you know, one leads into the other. Sometimes the arts lead into literacy and vice versa. And maths, of course, we know the correlation between maths and music.
0: Well, Pip, here's one of the texts of the whole evening. The masks parade used to be to Nelson what the cup is to Melbourne.
3: There
2: you go.
0: It stopped the whole town, says Andy, a Nelson resident for 23 years. Before you go, if you just close your eyes, you must be able to recall as a principal some pretty cool masks that you've seen over the years.
2: Oh, absolutely. Absolutely. We were lucky enough. I was lucky enough to be at Tasman as the Tumuaki there when we, in 2014, when we won the King Mary Supreme Award, and that was looking at a steampunk sort of model of practice. So we got lots and lots of vacuum cleaners and all sorts of things from the recycle centre, and all the kids made these amazing steampunk masks and outfits. So that was
0: cool.
2: A highlight.
0: Nice one. The steampunk mask. Pip, kia ora. Thank you. Pip Wells there, principal of Nelson Central School. Now, the question of the day, it actually came from a very short discussion. I thought, I have to come back to this on Friday. We talked to the Stratford family butcher about just the challenges of butchery. And I asked, do you still give the Cheerios to kids? Because not allowed to. And Chris Wicard went, boo. So the question of the day is, can anyone recall getting a little Cheerio from the friendly butcher? And gosh, what a response. Here's one that's just come through. Sawdust over the floor, glass cabinet, still the same, but there was a high rail to rest one's proper shopping baskets on. As a preschool kid accompanying mum shopping, I thought it especially just for kids to sit on while waiting for our saveloy. The smell of a butcher shop still blasts me back to that memory in 1964. And listening to all of this, I do believe we have... are we called the Trace from Raglan?
4: That's correct.
0: How are you, Trace?
4: I'm fine and dandy, battling down the hatches here in a very windy night.
0: Oh, look, stay safe, stay safe.

0: Okay, now to the question, what memory do you have of that butcher's saveloy as a kid?
1: They probably didn't taste very good, but the memory for me was walking down the street in Otrahonga with my grandmother, and we'd duck into the butcher and get the meat, and as a child they give you the saveloy, and then we'd duck next door to the fruit and veggie shop, which were run by these beautiful Indian people, and all the apples and oranges, there'd always be one cut up on a tray so you could try it before you buy it. And honestly, things tasted better then. Maybe as a child it was, but they also had this myriad of dowling hanging from the ceiling, just full of these plastic, gorgeous coloured bangles that they would give you a bangle every time. And man, you just couldn't wait to go to Granny's to go shopping for the day. It was just sublime. Awesome. I really loved that.
0: What about you, Tim? Can you recall these days of getting a free piece of luncheon sausage or a free Cheerio?
2: Oh, yeah. And Trace, there was an evocative, almost poetic quality about the red bangles hanging from the dowling. I've got a question for you. Cheerios, hot or cold? Which is better?
1: Oh, hot with tomato sauce all the way.
2: No, yes. Trace, you're dreaming.
3: Trace, yes.
2: No, because they all, as Zoe said, they always explode, so they blow up like a hand grenade.
0: Cold, eh?
2: Yeah, nice and cold.
0: Nice and cold, Tim.
2: Because the skin gets resistant when it's cold.
0: That's the way. Trace, stay there. Zoe.
3: Yeah, I mean, I remember getting Cheerios and luncheon. But as an adult, if I've had a really rough day, I will treat myself. I mean, everything tastes better when it's free, right? Doesn't matter what it is. Mm-hmm. You know, Cheerios, wine, whatever. But yeah, I still buy them occasionally from time to time. Absolutely boil them so they split apart, and
1: they
3: then you just
1: split apart. Yeah, with butter.
3: You got to split apart. No. You dip them in tomato sauce, maybe some Dijon mustard if you're feeling fancy.
2: The barbarians are dancing on the gates of Rome. Yum. This is outrageous.
3: So good, so good. Takes me back to childhood. It's fantastic. And with nice fairy one. Bread, you know, as well. But fairy bread on the side.
1: Fairy bread.
3: You know,
0: beautiful Trace. There we go. Raglan, loving.
1: Can I just ask one question to the
0: panel? Go for it.
1: After listening to the arts thing just before, does anybody remember the program after school called Vision On?
0: I sure do.
2: Oh,
1: wow.
0: Vision On. Oh,
1: bring on
0: that.
1: Vision On again.
0: Vision
1: that was
0: On.
1: Amazing. That was
0: there we go.
1: Because it was fabulous.
0: Yes, I can remember the titles, and there was like a cricket. They were drawing
1: it. Yes, it was praying mantis.
0: Praying mantis.
1: Yeah.
0: And Vision On. It was wow.
1: Yeah.
0: It's all coming back, Trace. There you go.
2: You've paralysed him with nostalgia, Trace.
0: 2101. Everything good.
4: Wormhole.
0: Everything good comes out of Raglan. Kia ora, Trace. Very good.
4: Good night.
0: When I was a kid, this is Gary, in the 70s in rural Canterbury, the butcher came round home in a little van. We would run down the path and arrive just as the back doors were swinging open for our Cheerios. Even the dog got one. Another one here, Vicky says, shout out to the late Murray Stephen from the Waipawa Butchery in Central Hawke's Bay. Absolute legend who used to give us a whole saveloy, a whole one, every time we went in with mum and his kids. He knew every kid in town. We used to call him the sausage all black. When we heard he'd won international competitions with his amazing sausages. They keep on coming. Yes to butchers, Titahi Bay, 50s, Cheerios, little lamb chop or a kidney popped in the meat order. Very good. So there you have it. Can you recall the days of getting a little Cheerio or a piece of luncheon sausage when you went to the family butcher? Finally, on the panel, but don't forget we have the panel plus, and we are doing a bit of a shift because for the interview at 15 past 7, we are talking about more analysis about just how the mechanics of how this shocking disaster unfolded in Nepal, so the latest on that. But finally, just picture it. You've slided up to a Parisian cafe, and in between the espresso coffees, you've idly worked on a watercolour of the Zane. You're an urban sketcher. And all across the globe, urban sketching groups have sprung up, at least 500 on Facebook alone. And now the Wellington group has found itself with a prestige invite to sketch the NZSO, the New Zealand Symphony Orchestra, at rehearsal. And Dave Black is one of the organisers behind the Urban Sketches Wellington. Dave, how are you?
4: I'm good, thanks, Wallace. Thanks for inviting me on the show.
0: It's a pleasure. I just love that there are people who urban sketch. Have I described urban sketching correctly?
4: Yeah, you have. It's basically a community of sketchers that, I guess, enjoy the practice of on location drawing and sketching, like in their home city or town or wherever they travel. Yeah, that's pretty much it.
0: But before we get to the panel, how did the invite from the NZSO come about?
4: Well, a few weeks ago, I got a message via Instagram from Phoebe and the marketing team at NZSO asking if me and
0: I think Dave's gone. Are you there, Dave?
4: Rehearsal. Hello, yes.
0: You just cut out. Stay there. We'll bring the panel in as well. Zoe.
3: Yeah. Fun fact, Wallace. I have performed with the NZSO.
0: Have you now?
3: I have.
0: What?
3: Yeah, a few years ago when I was working for RNZ Concert, they had a John Williams special and I got to go to rehearsal dressed as a giant T-Rex and I played finger cymbals. It's still online if you go find it. It's the highlight of my musical career.
4: I'm back, Wallace.
0: That's pretty cool, Dave. Or stay there, Tim.
2: Hey, just with the urban sketching, what I was fascinated to see on your Facebook page, you've got 1,700 members in the group on Facebook. It sounds like a real community. Is that the way you'd regard it?
4: Well, it is. I mean, we do have, yeah, we have a lot of people in the Facebook group. We probably have less people that come along. We probably have about 20 or 30 people that come along regularly, and we meet at least once a month. It is a pretty good community.
0: That's pretty cool. In terms of, is there any brief? I mean, how would you sketch a live orchestra? I mean,
2: I think Wallace is admitting that he can't draw. So if you're a Wallace.
3: Same. Yeah, please teach me.
0: I'm just blown away how you can draw something that's moving.
4: Well, everyone has their own style, but also an orchestra is not moving too much. You're not walking away, which is a good thing. So, yeah.
5: 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We're now closing on this frequency. 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This is New Zealand.

0: RNZ Pacific News. Kia ora, I'm Kaya Selby. Papua New Guinea's foreign minister says there is unlikely to be consensus on a statement condemning China's Pacific missile test in July. Consensus on a joint statement is the hope of several Pacific states at the Pacific Island Forum leaders meeting in Palau, including New Zealand, after Nauru and Kiribati torpedoed it at a foreign minister's meeting earlier in the month. Justin Tachenko says he isn't holding out hope.
1: We respect each other's decisions, and we cannot dictate to other small island countries or other countries on what they should think or what they should do.
0: The Pacific Island Leaders Forum enters its second day in the morning. Prime Minister Christopher Luxon is unfazed by the absence of some Pacific leaders at PIF. The final list of leaders attending the meeting is still unconfirmed. Mr. Luxon is still scheduled to go himself and is set to depart on Wednesday. He will miss a planned bilateral with Fiji's Prime Minister Sitiveni Rambuka on Thursday morning, who confirmed to local media today that he would stay in the country to deal with constitutional matters. Mr. Luxon says there is a lot to cover with everybody else.
2: There's 18 countries in the group. We've got a lot of important things to talk about, from transnational organised crime through to an extra $1 billion that's been spent on the fuel crisis in the Pacific as well. But I'm looking forward to it. I think it'll be a very constructive meeting, and we've got a lot to discuss.
0: Mr. Luxon met with New Zealand's realm leaders in Auckland last Friday. The US and Taiwanese governments say China used a travel advisory notice to undermine Palau on the eve of the Foreign Leaders Summit. Both China and Taiwan are present at the summit at the moment as observer states. China's Consular Services Network told citizens on August the 19th to exercise caution if travelling to Palau. The notice ran through a spike in local crime in the island country, as well as issues with local water and the health system. The US called China on its timing, the embassy in Koror calling on Beijing to cease all coercive activities against Palau. Taiwan echoed this, accusing China of weaponising tourism. A senior journalist in the Solomon Islands says there is talk in the country that more ministers are expected to resign. Prime Minister Matthew Wale's coalition government is heading for a major test after three of its most senior ministers quit. Mr. Wale faces a motion of no confidence filed against him by East Malaita MP Manese Malanga. It was filed while Mr. Wale was in Palau, forcing him to leave. Tauvuli News' Elizabeth Osifelo told Pacific Waves that Solomon Islands politics has many complex layers.
3: But what I'm thinking, we might be expecting more resignations from ministers in the next couple of days.
0: Papua New Guinea's police minister says MPs need divine wisdom to guide their decision-making on Bougainville's quest for independence. The result of Bougainville's independence referendum, a 97.7% yes vote, was finally tabled in the PNG Parliament last week. PNG's Parliament has the final say on whether to ratify the result. John Pundari says the decision is a big one that mere human intellect alone cannot adequately meet.
4: I call upon all churches, all Christians and all the people of Papua New Guinea to enter into a season of deep prayer before the actual parliamentary vote for or against occurs at a later date. I pray that God will grant this parliament and the leaders of Bougainville the supernatural divine wisdom to make the right decision.
0: Meanwhile, Prime Minister James Marape says the PNG and Bougainville governments will meet in October to set the date for the parliament vote on the referendum. A Tongan national is facing a raft of possession charges in Australia's Northern Territory. The man was allegedly found in possession of 125 kilograms of kava and more than $100,000 in cash. Kava is currently illegal in the Northern Territory, and people are not allowed to possess, import, sell, supply, cultivate, manufacture or produce kava. Police say the man, who is allegedly unlawfully remaining in Australia, was arrested and charged last Friday. The 50-year-old man is also charged with entering Aboriginal land without a permit. He is due to appear in court on Tuesday. In New Zealand, the opposition Labour Party says the government shouldn't be increasing the fuel excise duty. Next year's planned 12 cents a litre hike has been cancelled today. Instead, a 5 cent a litre increase will be imposed in January of 2028, with 5% increases every 6 months until 2030. It leaves a $1.4 billion hole in the National Land Transport Fund, which the government will help plug with $450 million set aside as a contingency in this year's budget. Labour leader Chris Hipkins says now is not the time to increase the price of petrol.
5: They're proposing to increase them by 20 cents a litre in the midst of a cost of living crisis when people are having to choose between putting fuel in the car or paying for their groceries.
0: The Labour Party has promised not to raise the fuel excise duty for a full term should it enter the government. Mr Hipkins won't rule out borrowing money to pay for the freeze. Parents fear changes to the JobSeeker benefit for young adults could hit them in their wallets. The government will soon end JobSeeker payments for 18 and 19-year-olds whose parents earn more than $67,000 a year. Melanie, a nurse, worries her family could be in trouble if her son loses his job.
6: Currently have a son who is earning his own way, but if he was to lose his job for any reason, it means that, you know, the expenses that are sort of stretched for food and for power, for travel, for anything that the kids have to do, it just stretches it so much more. It makes it harder to budget.
0: Melanie says work and income should commit more resources to supporting people into work rather than punishing them. Firms remain confident about the economic outlook despite volatility in oil prices and geopolitical uncertainty. ANZ's latest business outlook for August shows a net 54% of firms are optimistic about the economy, down 2 points on last month. Firms' own activity was a net 48%, down 1. However, past activity was up 6 points to a net 16%. ANZ's chief economist, Sharon Zollner, says the data suggests the economy is in growth mode.
7: So we're getting a few bumps month to month, certainly, and some of those things are up a little bit and some are down a little bit. But looking over the last sort of few months, there's been quite an impressive bounce, actually.
0: Sharon Zollner says the oil price shock that hit the economy has faded into the background a little, but has not gone away. In world news, the number of people missing in Nepal after the massive flash flood last Wednesday has risen to 4,247, with at least 903 known to have died. The number of missing is a sharp rise from 2,502, which was announced on Sunday. Of those missing, 3,655 are Nepali citizens, with 592 foreigners unaccounted for. In Tibet, the official death toll is 16, with 546 reported missing, according to Chinese state media. Hundreds of the missing are believed to be employees of Nepal's hydropower sites, some of whom were working in tunnels. Iran and the US have traded strikes after American forces attacked two rocket launchers on Larak Island in the Strait of Hormuz. It's the first known US strikes on Iran since late July killed two people and injured two others. Iran's Islamic Revolutionary Guard Corps has vowed response and punishment. The US Central Command says it's taken limited precise action against mine-laying forces posing an imminent threat in the Strait of Hormuz. And that's the news.
8: Mā lōle soifua male langi e mamā. This is Tangata o te Moana from RNZ Pacific. I'm Wara Tuila Eba Taylor. Coming up.
9: What we're seeing now is what was a fuel crisis is fast becoming a food, water, health crisis.
8: Prolonged fuel crisis in the Pacific is now impacting many families. And
2: we've got 140,000, you know, Cook Islanders, Niueans, Tokelauans living here in New Zealand. We've got deep, deep connectivity between our four countries.
8: New Zealand says its connections to its realm countries remain strong and stable. But first, we start with...
10: This is not simply a constitutional or political issue. It concerns the lives, hopes and futures of our people.
8: Independence for Bougainville will have to wait again as PNG sets a new date to vote. It could still be months before the Papua New Guinea Parliament makes a decision on whether to approve of independence for the country's autonomous region of Bougainville. In an historic day on Thursday, the result of Bougainville's independence referendum was finally tabled in PNG's Parliament after a seven-year wait. Johnny Blades is in Port Moresby and found this report.
11: A delegation from the autonomous Bougainville government came to the PNG capital to attend Parliament for the historic tabling of the referendum result from 2019, in which 97.7% of people voted for independence. Also being tabled were the Joint Consultation Report and the Melanesian Framework documents, which are guiding PNG and Bougainville's deliberations on the way forward. PNG's Parliament has the final say, and Prime Minister James Marape said the matter before MPs couldn't be more important.
10: This is not simply a constitutional or political issue. It concerns the lives, hopes and futures of our people, especially those whose life have been shaped by the Bougainville crisis and the Bougainville peace process.
11: The opposition leader James Nomane pointed out that MPs could hardly be expected to make an informed decision when they had only just received these documents. He said it was also unclear what happens after the vote.
12: I ask that the government be very, very clear about when this vote will take place and make all effort, Mr. Acting Speaker, to inform all leaders of the House about yes, what happens, no, what happens, Miblama's clear, Mr. Acting Speaker.
11: James Marape said his government had a plan for the way forward for either outcome of the vote, affirmative or negative. And after the adjournment, he issued a statement saying the PNG and Bougainville governments will meet in October to set the date for the Parliament vote on the referendum. Earlier during debate, the Minister for Bougainville Affairs, Manasa Makiba, who tabled the referendum result and the documents, noted that the Melanesian framework provided for a structured pathway and orderly transition for Bougainville to assume greater powers in the event of an affirmative vote by Parliament.
13: It is designed to support an orderly transition by establishing agreed arrangements through which Bougainville can progressively assume greater powers and responsibilities. At the heart of the framework is the concept of a transitional phase that is being termed as self-government. Under the Melanesian framework, an affirmative decision by the National Parliament would not result in the immediate independence of Bougainville.
11: Makiba acknowledged that in the consultations leading up to the sitting, the National Government and the ABG had been unable to reach consensus on a pathway in the event that the Parliament doesn't accept the referendum result. But he said PNG's government still believed a constructive pathway forward was possible.
13: The first element of the pathway would be the completion of the drawdown and effective exercise of all remaining autonomous powers available to Bougainville under Part 14 of the National Constitution, recognizing that the full implementation of autonomy remains a central pillar of the Bougainville Peace Agreement.
11: Meanwhile, the senior MP who oversaw national consultations over Bougainville described arguments that giving Bougainville independence undermines PNG's sovereignty as reductive. Dr. Alan Merritt, the chairman of the Bipartisan Parliamentary Committee on Bougainville Matters, said the referendum issue had attracted considerable debate on the issue of PNG sovereignty.
14: That if we vote in favour of the 97.7% and grant Bougainville independence, then some of the other provinces might want to leave Papua New Guinea as well. I want to express my personal belief that this fear is an uninformed knee-jerk reaction and lacks human understanding.
11: The police minister, John Pundari, said that MPs needed spiritual wisdom to guide them in making the big decision.
4: We cannot rely on just the human intellect. I call upon all churches, all Christians and all the people of Papua New Guinea, including our dearest brothers and sisters of Bougainville, to enter into a season of deep prayer before the actual parliamentary vote for or against occurs at a later date. I pray that God will grant this parliament and the leaders of Bougainville the supernatural divine wisdom to make the right decision, a decision rooted not in politics but in soul, history, justice, righteousness, and above all, forgiveness and love.
11: After some hours of debate, Parliament adjourned, and we'll deal with the question later. The Prime Minister appeared to agree with the opposition that more time is needed to study the documents and digest the consultations.
10: As we pick up this report and go home in the next month or two, ponder over this issue and think from their perspective. Life's lost. And I ask Bougainvillians, my brothers and sisters, think from our perspective.
11: The patience of Bougainvillians is being tested, but they've already waited decades, so a few months more may not be all that much in the context of their long-running quest for independence.
8: New Zealand says its connections to its realm countries remain strong and stable. Christopher Luxon met with Cook Islands' Mark Brown, New Ware's Dalton Tangilangi and Tokelau's Alepati Tavite in Government House Friday morning, ahead of the Pacific Islands Forum Leaders meeting in Palau next week. Kaya Selby has this report.
0: When the year began, the relationship between New Zealand and the Cook Islands was frosty. The Cooks had struck out in late 2024, signing a security deal with China that New Zealand hadn't approved of. Amidst a myriad of issues, a breakdown in communications led to a breakdown in trust, leading to a cut in aid only restored earlier this year. Now, Prime Minister Luxon is calling Prime Minister Brown his brother.
2: As you know, we've normalised our relationship and we've sorted the issues of the last year or so out.
0: The realm countries say they are a family. Today's meeting, the first of a series of annual family reunions.
2: We've got 140,000 Cook Islanders, Niueans, Tokelauans living here in New Zealand. We've got deep, deep connectivity between our four countries, and so it's really important that we talk about, in a volatile and uncertain world, actually as like-minded and very, very close family, what more can we be doing?
0: Issues differ widely between the Cook Islands, Niue and Tokelau, but Niuean Prime Minister Dalton Tangalangi says the three countries have a shared mission to become more self-reliant. Facing El Nino conditions and rolling blackouts, he reflected on their progress.
15: There will always be some stoppage here and there, but I think the good benefits here that we're less reliable on the fossil fuel. If anything, we are so grateful for the New Zealand support, but I think the Pacific also needs ourselves to reach out further and try and help ourselves or other donor partners so we don't have to always rely on New Zealand.
0: For Mark Brown, freshly re-elected, the Cooks have emphasised their independence in a way that Niue and Tokelau haven't. Mr Brown says one of the earliest sore points in the relationship, a Cook Islands passport, has been laid to rest.
16: That's no longer part of our discussions at the moment. As a sovereign nation, the Cook Islands has pretty well established itself internationally as a country and as citizens of New Zealand and also increasingly Australia. That is where our status is right now.
0: Meanwhile, the Cooks are fielding an unprecedented level of interest from another global superpower, the United States. The US has made no secret of its deep-sea mining ambitions in the Clarion-Clipperton zone. Where this leads to the relationship with Aotearoa remains to be seen. But Prime Minister Brown insists he will ensure his country benefits from any future activity.
16: Decisions made on our seabed and on our resources are made by the Cook Islands for the interests of Cook Islanders only. I should say the Cook Islands is looking very closely at how we as a country would benefit if we move down the road of extraction.
0: In a far less fortunate position is Tokelau. The territory was expelled from the lucrative Parties to the Nauru Agreement Vessel Day Scheme in February, and estimates of the ensuing revenue losses are massive. RNZ has previously reported that New Zealand may have played a role in getting Tokelau kicked out, thanks to interference in the territory's fisheries. Prime Minister Luxon denied this.
2: Between Tokelau and ourselves, we're putting a full court press into making sure they're reinstated into the Fishing Commission, and that's our real focus in the next week and a half.
0: Following the meeting, only Tokelau's leader was unavailable to speak to media. The realm countries will ride together to Palau for the Pacific Island Forum Leaders Summit next week.
8: Child Fund New Zealand says families in the Pacific are facing a prolonged fuel crisis with knock-on effects for food, water and access to essential services. Chief Executive Josie Pagani spoke to Susanna Sui Sui Ki about what her team is seeing on the ground.
9: What we're seeing now is what was a fuel crisis is fast becoming a food, water, health crisis. And that's partly because in the Pacific there's always a bit of a lag, partly because governments buy fuel in bulk because we're so far away from places like Singapore and South Korea where they do the oil refinery. And so we've had a bit of a lag, and now I think it's really hitting the Pacific. And we're hearing that from Pacific governments, but we're hearing that in Child Fund from community groups who are saying we haven't had, for example, in Solomon Islands, we haven't had flights fly out to the outer islands where we work for nearly a month. So supplies are dwindling, even supplies of bottled water are dwindling. So this is really turning into a crisis. We know it because the Pacific is telling us, but we're also seeing it with our own eyes.
17: Can you give me a concrete example of what that looks like for a family?
9: Yeah, I mean, for example, what we're seeing with the lack of flights, say in Solomon Islands going out to the Outer Islands, that families are having to ration some of the bottled water. Now, the problem with that is that often sourcing natural water, clean drinking water, is difficult in some areas, and particularly in places like Kiribati, where we also work in the Outer Islands. And sometimes that water table is contaminated with salt water. So if you don't have a desalination unit and you're relying on bottled water or rainwater, those water resources are starting to dwindle. Same with food. So even though I know from my own experience of going out to the Outer Islands and the provinces in Solomon Islands, there's a lot of local food. But if you are also dependent on imports, and we know that the Pacific is very dependent on not only fuel imports but also food imports. So if you haven't had a supply drop in 3-4 weeks, then your supplies are really starting to dwindle around that family table for dinner at night.
17: Mm. With the impacts that you're outlining, you also say New Zealand must continue to work alongside Pacific governments. What specifically do you want the government to do?
9: Well, the Pacific Island Forum called a while back now. They invoked the Bikitawa Declaration. That declaration is a regional declaration which we're part of. We're signatories of that too, because this is our home too. We are a Pacific nation. So I think that invoking that declaration means that we should all be working together in the region to solve this crisis. We know the fuel crisis is a crisis in New Zealand as well, but it's hurting families primarily at the pump and the cost of petrol. What we know in the Pacific is it's hurting families at the kitchen table and for the basics like food, water and access to health. So New Zealand is doing its bit in terms of diplomacy. We've seen our Foreign Affairs Minister Winston Peters lobby personally US Secretary of State Marco Rubio to say, look, you've got to help us get fuel tankers to the Pacific so that the Pacific has access to fuel. But I think we need to do more. And certainly we have funding now from the Australian government, from working with our partners, Plan International as well, to work in Kiribati and just do some basic stuff like ensure that if they don't have a desalination unit in one of the Outer Islands, we make sure they get one. If they're struggling to grow local food, then we're gonna quickly input container beds, raised beds, and so on, so people can grow food. Even little things like making sure there are technicians and spare parts for water tanks or any units, so that if things do go wrong and they can't get supplies, they can at least fix a desalination unit or a water tank.
8: Fiji's tourism industry is delighted about the government's decision of its incoming 5% tourism services tax, but it remains confused about some aspect of the controversial tax, which has been criticised by international travel associations. Atere Anomaterigi reports.
18: The government is now changing the way the new services tax is to be implemented following discussions with the tourism industry on Tuesday. The standalone tax will now apply only to new bookings made from September 1st, with prior bookings not subject to the tax. The government says this provides certainty for visitors and enables tourism operators to honour existing bookings and contractual arrangements. Fiji Hotel and Tourism Association's CEO, Vantasha Lockington, says common sense prevailed upon hearing the clarification.
19: That's exactly the outcome that we were looking for in all the discussions we've been having with both the tax department as well as the Ministry of Finance. So the fact that it finally came through, albeit a little late, is still very, very much appreciated.
18: In 2025, Fiji's tourism industry earned 2.8 billion Fijian dollars. However, the industry says the new tax may affect the ability for continuing growth. Vantasha Lockington says taxes aren't new. but she says it's now on the industry to work harder to keep Fiji attractive to all holidaymakers.
19: We're going to have to do a lot more as an industry to make Fiji as attractive as possible, despite having this 5% tax added. These are some of the things that small Pacific Island nations like Fiji have to grapple with.
18: The tax, or TST, applies to large-scale tourism businesses with an annual gross turnover exceeding 2 million Fijian dollars. Ms. Lockington says only a few small or medium businesses will hit the threshold, but those close to it may have to rethink expansion or start charging the tax if revenue rises.
19: So it will make smaller operators rethink, you know, whether they should sit at the 2 million, and you're going to have to constantly prove that you're below that line.
18: RNZ Pacific reached out to Fiji's Revenue and Customs Service, or FRCS, for clarification into how many businesses would be affected by the TST. The response is being voiced.
20: From the meeting that we were advised, there was an approximate of 138 businesses, and all those businesses that are going above the threshold of 2 million will be sent out a blast email for the registration. They will be around the 1st of September.
18: Ms. Lockington says, to the association's understanding, the tax will conclude on August 31st, 2027. However, it is unclear in the legislation. Here is the FRCS's response.
20: At the moment, that agreement is only for 12 months. After the 12 months, they will relook into the bill. And if the government, if they would like to continue, we will be sent confirmation for that. That's how we'll be advising the taxpayers. But right now, it's only for 12 months.
18: The purpose of the tax is to help give capital to the national carrier, Fiji Airways, as it faces financial pressure despite recording about 1.85 billion Fijian dollars in operating revenue last year.
8: This is Tangata o te Moana from RNZ Pacific. A Cook Islands fisherman feared for his life when he discovered a mysterious package washed up on the reef in Mitiaro, thinking it could be a body or a bomb. The contents of the package was tested by police and indicated the presence of cocaine. Diana Haxton reached out to the fisherman, who RNZ agreed not to name, and he recounted the discovery.
21: The fisherman discovered the package while reef fishing on Tuesday, July 28th. He says he initially thought he was looking at a turtle that had been killed by a shark and washed onto the reef. But as he got closer, he realised it was not a turtle. While stricken with fear, he cautiously poked the package with his fishing rod to see if he could feel what it contained.
22: I had two thoughts then. First, I thought this could be a human body chopped up. Second, I was suddenly worried that I was wrong and this thing was a bomb. And if it exploded right now, I would die and no one would ever find me.
21: Despite these fears, the fishermen continue to investigate.
22: So I rolled it to the other side and something fell out. This packet fell out. And that's when it hit me. This was probably drugs.
21: He then became concerned the package could be more dangerous than it looked. Still fearing it might be rigged with explosives, he left the package and continued fishing. But while cleaning his catch back on shore, he couldn't stop thinking about it. Worried the high tide might take it away, he reported his find to a local police officer, who enlisted the help of a couple young men to carry the package off the reef. They also discovered two loose bricks, believed to have been knocked from the main package and washed further ashore by rough seas.
22: So we took the whole thing to the police officer's house and then we cut into the packets to have a proper look at what was inside. So there were 17 packets inside the sack and two found washed ashore. So there were 19 packets altogether.
21: The material was taken to Rarotonga, where the Cook Islands Police Service says preliminary testing indicated the presence of cocaine. In a press statement, they confirmed there were 19 bricks found, weighing approximately 26.49 kilograms in total, including packaging. Police are investigating where the package came from and whether they could be connected to other investigations. Customs has also strengthened vessel monitoring and searches. The fisherman says he is concerned about what the discovery could mean for Mitiaro and the wider Cook Islands. He says this find indicates there could be vessels travelling through Cook Islands waters as part of a bigger drug operation.
22: We don't know what their plan was. Maybe they were throwing it in the sea for another ship or yacht to pick up, something like that. Or maybe they planned it all along to throw it in the sea to wash up on Mitiaro.
21: He worries such operations aren't a new occurrence, and it's only the first time they've come across it in Mitiaro. For the fisherman, he wants the world to know that drugs shouldn't be carried through the Pacific Ocean, and his island home and community needs to be protected.
22: So what do we want? We want to be protected. We don't want any more of this stuff landing in our paradise. Otherwise, maybe next time, it will be a young one that comes across a package while fishing, and maybe they'll hide it and keep it secret. But the main message is we don't want this to happen again.
21: Police thanked the fishermen and the Mitiaro community for their assistance and cooperation. They are reminding the public not to touch suspicious packages and to contact police immediately if they find them.
8: Most mothers remember the first time they laid eyes on their newborn and the joy a baby can bring. But for some, motherhood can also be an incredibly lonely journey. Fijian mother Mercedes Swan knows that isolation all too well. It was one of the reasons she created Mama Talanoa, an online safe space where Pacific mothers can openly share their experiences without fear of judgment. She told Susana Sui Sui Ki why she formed the group.
1: I had my first baby last year, and while I was pregnant, I experienced very poor mental health. And I felt like I didn't really have anywhere to go to that would really understand what I was going through. I had what felt like depression, and I did join a support group out of the US with Postpartum Support International, and they do some incredible work for moms and parents. But I felt like that support group didn't have that cultural aspect that I was looking for. Here in the islands, I didn't really have a place locally to go to share my experience and understand whether what I was experiencing was normal. So I decided to create my own support group, and I just put out a call on social media to see if anyone wanted to join, if there were any other moms who would be interested. And we gained a lot of interest very quickly, and it's just been an exciting growth to witness ever since.
17: What are some of the common experiences that you're hearing or reading from mothers who have joined Mama Talanoa?
1: Number one, I would say, is these women are looking for a safe space to share their experiences about motherhood. A lot of our moms are new moms, although we do get moms who have, you know, are very seasoned and have multiple kids, but they're looking for somewhere where they can share their struggles. Because the biggest barrier is that mental health is still very much stigmatized here in the islands and amongst island communities. And so sometimes women are not able to go to their parents or their family or friends or even their own partner to talk about their mental health struggles. And so we as a support group are trying to provide a safe space where these moms can come and share, knowing that they won't be judged because other moms can understand. And they can share openly about both the highs and the lows.
17: You know, despite joining a US-based group and seeing there was no local support group, what was your experience like with accessing maternal health services in Fiji?
1: I never really ended up looking for support locally through the healthcare system because I felt that simply speaking with other moms through the Mama Talanoa support group really was enough. It's really all I needed. I don't think I was at that point where I needed medication or counseling. I really just felt alone, and being able to talk to other moms has continued to strengthen me. And for some mums, that's all they really need is just other mums to say, look, I get it, I understand. Now, some mums do need a little more. They may need therapy or, you know, medication for their mental health struggles. And unfortunately, it's not very available locally. But we do have a few providers around at our general hospital here that can provide those sorts of services.
17: What gaps are you noticing in the healthcare system when it comes to Pacific mothers?
1: Number one is access to mental health care. As I mentioned before, the access to a therapist or counselors is very limited. We do have a few NGOs who are doing their best to help moms with whom I work on a regular basis, but it is not something that the government provides and it is not accessible, especially for women who are in rural areas, women on the outer islands. It is not accessible, and there's also a lack of referral from when a mother presents to a doctor to you know, being referred to a counselor. And that's if a mom actually brings up her postpartum depression. So there's very little referral of women through the healthcare system to the proper mental health care they need. And then number two, I would say something that is really lacking in our healthcare system is the support for women in hospital. One of the areas that Mama Talanoa has been focusing on lately is bereavement care for parents who lose their babies in hospital. It's not as common, but when there is a stillbirth in hospital, the parents do not have a lot of time to spend with their baby. The baby has to go straight to the mortuary. And so the bereavement care is very limited, and we are hoping to help improve the experience of parents in hospital who lose their baby. So that's something that's lacking as well.
8: Tuvalu is turning to a small New Zealand outfit to deal with their mounting waste problem. While waste energy has gotten a bad rap in the Pacific lately, New Fuels says a smaller scale pollution solution can kill two birds with one stone. Kaya Salby has more.
0: Travelling through Funafuti Atoll, it doesn't take long before you arrive at one of Tuvalu's infamous rubbish mounds. Lee Ramsey, an engineer who runs New Fuels out of Ōtaki, north of Wellington, had to see it for his own eyes. His company was approached by Tuvalu a few months ago.
3: These countries, besides the plastic which they produce from imported products themselves, there's a lot of ocean plastics that wash up on these islands as well. So they are absolutely swamped. I mean, they've gone from what first world countries have evolved to over 50 years. They've had it hit over 5 or 10 years.
0: He says his waste to energy conversion technology kills two birds with one stone. On the one hand, the fuel source isn't hard to come by. There are literally mountains of it throughout the country. On the other, it directly addresses Tuvalu's dependence on diesel.
3: The idea is you feed this plastic and oils in, and you heat it with firewood or waste wood or even waste oil to heat the pot. And through what they call thermal decomposition, the components break down into their original hydrocarbon content, and then that's the fuel that comes out the end, that's usable fuel.
0: On the question of sustainability, he says the machines keep new emissions minimal, considering that emissions had already been created when the waste was manufactured and shipped.
3: It's really important to make it clear that we're not burning plastic. Because it's a recovered asset, there is a reduction in CO2 for the energy you're creating versus if you were burning LPG or diesel or whatever. And the further away you get from civilization, the more carbon there content there is in shipping the original, you know, LPG or whatever out to these outer islands.
0: It comes amidst a debate throughout the Pacific about whether waste-to-energy solutions are the way to go, not only to address fossil fuel dependency, but fuel scarcity. A proposal to build a massive waste-to-energy plant in Fiji's Vunda Point was slammed by experts and community members alike earlier in the year, after it was revealed it would burn through 900,000 tonnes of waste per year, much less than what Fiji actually produces. It would also create a supply chain dependence on waste, essentially guaranteeing that it would always be present on Pacific shores. Mr. Ramsey says the best solution is the small-scale one.
3: Fiji doesn't need 200 tonnes of waste coming in a day from Australia. What it needs is waste processing ability to suit the problem it's got in the first instance. And I guess that's where these technologies like small-scale pyrolysis fit in, because they can be built to certain sizes for the waste consumption or production in an area. When you're in the 200 tonne a day, you're up in that incineration level, which is where your dioxins and your emissions really do get nasty.
0: Tuvalu spends more than a quarter of its GDP on importing diesel every year. It's an over-reliance that forced them to implement strict fuel rations earlier in the year. Whether the Pacific will embrace waste-to-energy, even at a small scale, awaits to be seen.
8: That's Tangata o Te Moana for this week. For all episodes, head over to rnz.co.nz/Pacific. We're also on Spotify, Apple and iHeartRadio. 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
5: Big fella, hello through and welcome everyone talk lo Melanesia update. Me Koroi Hawkins. This time they me join him now, team from Buzz FM lo Vanuatu.
6: In tonight's headlines, health teams move to contain Tana diarrhea outbreak. Drones could transform health deliveries to remote islands. Roganvanu represents Vanuatu at PIF. Cover farmers risk losing trust as supply tightens. And Pesa Plus funds consultations on labour migration law. Good evening and welcome to Vanuatu Nightly News. I'm Kizzy Kalsakau. Heading our news tonight, only one in three voters turn out for Port Vila election. Official results from the 2026 Port Vila Council election show that only 10,801 of the 30,968 registered voters cast day ballots, producing an overall turnout of 34.88%. Centre Ward recorded the highest participation at 43.04%, while Nanambru Malkofe had the lowest turnout at 30.84%, highlighting low voter participation across the capital's five wards. Vanuatu is exploring drone technology as a faster way to deliver medicines and emergency supplies to remote communities where difficult terrain and disruptions to air and sea transport often delay essential services. Government and health officials are now undergoing 5 days of training under a pilot partnership with the JX Foundation and DJI, with drones expected to support both routine medical deliveries and disaster response. Climate Change Minister Rob Fraganvanu is representing Vanuatu at the 55th Pacific Islands Forum Leaders Meeting in Koror, Palau, as regional leaders and representatives gather to discuss key issues including climate action, regional security, geopolitics and economic development. The forum is being held from August 30th to September 4th under the theme Palau, Building Economies, Life, Action, Unity, with Vanuatu represented by Fraganvanu, while Prime Minister Joram Nawat remains in Maivo for the Leaders' Party of Vanuatu Congress. Cover operator Manasi Aru says unfair dealings between some middlemen and farmers could be discouraging island growers from sending cover to Port Vila, adding pressure to the capital's supply shortage. Aru says farmers who rely on middlemen to sell their produce can sometimes receive much less money after deductions for alleged poor quality cover, freight and other costs, creating a need to rebuild trust across the supply chain. The concern comes as Aru says the cost of securing cover has risen sharply from about 200 vatu per kilogram when he started buying from Maivo to around 1,000 vatu today, while supply from the island has also declined. He now relies more heavily on Santo and at times charters aircraft costing hundreds of thousands of vatu to bring in supplies, saying better returns for farmers are essential if cover production is to remain attractive and ensure a reliable supply to Port Vila. In other news, Pesa Plus will provide 50,000 Australian dollars or about 4.26 million Vatu to help Vanuatu consult communities and labour mobility stakeholders on its proposed temporary labour migration bill 2026. The funding agreement was signed by Commissioner of Labour James Willey and the PESA Plus Implementation Unit to support awareness sessions across Vanuatu, followed by consultations in Australia and New Zealand. The proposed law aims to strengthen protections for new Vanuatu workers by creating a clearer framework for safe, fair and transparent overseas employment. Feedback gathered from workers, communities and stakeholders will help the government finalise the legislation, which is expected to improve worker welfare recruitment practices and accountability across Vanuatu's temporary labour mobility programmes. In the end, health authorities have stepped up their response to a watery diarrhoea outbreak on Tana after 81 cases were reported through Lenakel Hospital between August 10th and 25th, mainly affecting children under five. Seven patients have been admitted, including one severe case, while Tafia Provincial Health Team collects samples to determine the cause and intensify surveillance treatment and community awareness in affected areas. The Ministry of Health is urging families to help prevent further spread by practicing good hygiene.

0: Now, Melanesian Update Program, Nikoroi Hawkins. Thank you too much for tuning in. Come, Yusa Kasim Okata, up to date news and current affairs. Lo website, blo mifala, rnzi.com. And mifala stop too, lo Facebook and lo Twitter. Just search him at RNZ Pacific.
1: Robots could be the solution to the swarms of kina stripping the Hauraki Gulf of kelp. The giant seaweed, kelp is foundational to coastal biodiversity, providing shelter and food. The so-called kina barrens, areas stripped of kelp, have been extending over the past 70 years. At the moment, divers are crushing the spiky sea urchins, but the work is labour-intensive and physically demanding. Now a philanthropic foundation is funding a team led by Auckland University's Faculty of Engineering and Design to come up with new solutions to tackle the problem. Associate Professor Andrew McDade is one of the team's leaders. Morena, Andrew.
2: Morning, Catherine. How are you?
1: Really good, thanks. So what are divers having to do at the moment to try and eradicate kina and give these parts of the Gulf the chance to regenerate kelp and hopefully in time other sea form, sea life?
2: Yeah, so it's a very challenging job, physically demanding for these divers to be manually culling the kina. So you can imagine, you know, crushing a kina above the water may seem quite trivial almost, but imagine being 10 to 20 metres below the surface in rocky environments, you know, kina in hard to reach places, low visibility, and you're having to do that thousands of times and, you know, ideally, you know, just taking a few seconds per kina. So, yeah, really physically challenging job that they're tackling at the moment.
1: All right, so their meat is exposed in the process, and is the hope also that in time this might attract other sea life to these barren areas. The biggest issue, though, what is for the kelp to be able to regrow?
2: Yes, that's right. So to be clear, the kina themselves are not the enemy. They're more a symptom of an ecosystem that's become out of balance. So the idea is that, you know, crushing the kina, making them available, will then bring back some of the biodiversity. But this active removal of kina is really just the first step. We also need to be able to make sure that the natural predators, so the snapper and the crayfish, are coming back as well to provide, you know, long-term restoration of these kelp forests.
1: The dream is that some of what we've seen almost in predator-free on land might be replicated in parts of the Gulf that have been particularly affected, yeah?
2: Yeah, that's right. I mean, you can imagine, you know, these areas were hugely biodiverse, and, you know, with overfishing, really it's just allowed the kina to, you know, ultimately take over. And you can probably imagine that these kina barrens are often called marine deserts. And so there's just a real lack of biodiversity. And so, yeah, that's the dream, is to be able to bring these ecosystems back and to bring the whole system back into balance.
1: There are several phases to this. Let's talk about the first phase. Is this the stage where, you're devising a tool first before looking at bringing robotics in? Just what are you working through?
2: Yeah, that's right. So you can imagine the current processes for manual divers to be doing this. So we're first goal is really to provide these divers with improved tools for them to manually cull the kina. So we're working very closely with the divers on that. We're then progressing to devising powered tools. So you can imagine different methods that would make the manual work more safe, more reliable, and, you know, less injury prone for the divers. And then we move on to developing better monitoring techniques, as well as then looking at putting the entire solution onto a robotic platform so we can make it scalable.
1: How far off do you think is the robotic option, and what are some of the challenges? For example, the robots would have to know what they're targeting, and we know one of the challenges with robots is trying to get them to replicate what the hand does. So tell me a little bit more about the work being done on that.
2: Yeah, that's exactly right. And so, you know, you can imagine these divers are highly skilled and very quick. I mean, they're doing, you know, up to 50 kina per minute. So that's just over a second per kina. So really, really efficient. The challenges with their safety and with the injuries and

0: having to do this at a huge scale. So we're talking about, you know, thousands of rugby fields worth of area to be done. So, you know, we're intentionally not starting with the robotics and going straight to a fully automated robotic system. What we want to do is really understand, you know, some of the mechanics of optimizing the way to crush the kinna. And then, as you say, there's then challenges to how do we put that onto a robot platform? How does the robot platform understand which areas have been covered, identify the kinna, be able to get into some of these hard to reach areas, and then ultimately be able to do that in a scalable way, but also, you know, a cost efficient way as well. So we also have part of the project working on understanding, you know, what's the return on investment for developing robot solution versus, you know, more manual process as well.
1: Look, it's a harsh environment, there's the salt water, etc. But the real challenge is just the scale of what you need to clear to give the kelp a chance. And even then, the kinna are pretty determined, right? But how long would it take? How much would you have to clear? And then how long would it take, do you believe, to restore kelp? What's the goal?
0: Yes, it's a really good question. So the first important piece is that removing half of the kelp in a given area is not going to do anything. So we're needing to remove over 90% of the kelp in these areas in order to enable the kelp to grow back by itself. So that's the first challenge. And then the second challenge, as you say, is really the scale. So, you know, we're talking about, you know, around 30 square kilometres of area. At least in the northeast of New Zealand alone, there's no real estimates across the whole of New Zealand. So you're talking, you know, 3,000 plus rugby fields full of area where it's taking a human diver about, you know, 50 hours to clear one of those rugby fields. So you can quickly imagine the sort of the scale of the problem there.
1: How significant is the backing you've received from the Next Foundation to be able to do this work, from philanthropists who've already played quite a role, as we said, on land restoration and protection? But how significant is getting that funding?
0: I mean, it's critical. Like, without that, the project would really be challenging to go ahead. So they've committed a significant amount of funding for us to look at these engineering solutions. And so, you know, it's just really important work. And I think it's really important project for the university as well. These, you know, large, complex projects that are transdisciplinary. It's taking not just the engineering and the science. There's marine biologists, there's divers, there's the local iwi and communities that have been consulted as well. So this is really where, you know, we see the university partnering with philanthropic funders to deliver real-world impact as a great example of what can be done.
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2: 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We come Long You, Long ABC Radio Australia One Talk program. Today, Emmy Monday, number 31, Long Moon August. One time, you, me, Sam Seke. Long program, Solomon Islands Prime Minister Machuale by facing one promotion, Long Rausimem. Or PNG gun owner, you know, believe, or send by government, he buy more gun, Long all true. Vice President Blong Bougainville like him by all PNG Parliament member. He must read him good all Bougainville report people only vote long referendum result. Na all Agmark Rabaul Gurias is ready long Pillai long finals Blong Digicel Exxon Mobil Cup Rugby League. And by me hiring behind now yet Emia Hilda Wayne one time Radio Australia News.
3: Thank you, sir. I'm not all again all the radio friend. I'm a mass long bung and you plug in. Long old big plus story long radio Australia news today. One plus Melbourne geologist. He help him walk long help him online. He bung him heavy. Long flood or tight water long Nepal. He talk any worry or some plenty. He die long display tight water. Professor Arnold Dix. He talk plenty online who said he stuck or pass inside long display tight water. Well, hydro tunnel he been come up him last week. He got believe all same. Only drink water, na he die long end. Professor Dixie been helping long big platanol rescue long India, long Himalayas region, long 2023. Na now, Emmy walk long give him advice na help him long display heavy too. Emmy walk look him all satellite images long display tight water, long crime, long help him all authority na rescue walk long ground. Emmy talk musky all rescue team he walk yet long display. He get worried too, also more tight water by come up long all day he come. And me talk all rescue team, he work out yet long time, long help him all line, who said he stop life before long more tight water he come up. Stop it long display story, all aid organization he start long walk boom one time, long help him all people, long Nepal Tibet region, long kiss him all get to help him, long display time, long heavy, long tight water. Australian government he took out all Sam only by giving Mark long $3 million alongside long humanitarian assistance or help him. Moyet long display more long 12 plural aid agency, charity and a humanitarian organization, even launching one plural appeal long kissing more support long all display community. Chief Executive Officer Blong Save the Children Australia, Matt Tinkler, he talk he got good plural work boom long all people he stop long ground, long strut him all help him, he go long all display community. Australia government talk awesome, he got boom talk one time Russian government, long losing one plus Australian citizen, he stop long Russia, he go free. This man he stop long Calaboose long Russia, and the name blong him Oscar Jenkins. He been got one plus court, he come up, blong Mr. Jenkins long Russia. So he see them talk also Mr. Jenkins, he been broken law, long fight one time army blong Ukraine against him Russia. That's all Australia government talk awesome, this block, RM blong court, he not true. Na Russia, you know, make him go passing long Salome Migo, 13-year Calaboose. Long court blong him, also me been joining Ukraine, long fight against him, Russia. Long one play interview blong him, Mr. Jenkins, he talk also me got big play believe na strong also me make him right na straight play passing long go na help him Ukraine, long fight long this play war one time Russia. Assistant Foreign Affairs Minister Blong Australia met Thistle White. It all boom talk to he go at one time government Blong Russia. Name Billy Possum by only losing Mr. Jenkins. He go free close to time. Iran Revolutionary Guards. It all some only launching one plus ballistic missile attack long two plus United States base long country Jordan long backing one plus attack where US even making against him Iran. Time may been bombing one plus island Blong Iran. U.S. military launched a strike against him to plus target long Larak Island, long Iran, where only talk, only look him long satellite all same Iran. He read him to plus rocket launcher against him some plus target. This plan first plus attack, U.S. make him long Iran, behind long all ceasefire long July display year, he no go good. Now, on time display, me play Penisim Radio Australia News.
2: Thank you, Hilda. Member Blong Aoke Langalanga Machiwale, Hemi stop all of them Prime Minister Blong Solomon Islands for 3.5 months no more. and hem by facing Finnish one for la motion belong no confidence for out him hem. Home Affairs Minister long own government belong hem manase my langa now hem he put him notice for motion belong no confidence here go long parliament office long last Saturday after Prime Minister Machiwale hem he lose him honiara for attending Pacific Islands Forum leaders meeting long Palau this fellow week. Mr. Mailanga, hemi accusing Prime Minister Wale or sem hemi sabe make him all a big fella important decisions for country. Time hemi nothing consulting cabinet or all get a group inside long coalition government hemi lead him. SIPC hemi reporting that government house hemi confirm him say Mr. Mailanga, Minister Blong Justice and Legal Affairs Clazy Rore. And Minister Blong Commerce and Immigration Hari Kuma Orgatai resigned finished from government. ABC News Mary Long Honiara Christian Rita Aumanu Diong Hemi go ahead for follow up this for a story and by him story come more along him.
4: Yes, so over the weekend Parliament may receive him on for a notice of vote of no confidence more in law Prime Minister Matthew Wale. And this one just after no more him Prime Minister Wale hemi go for Palau where babae hemi expected for Pasimona this fala chairmanship as babae hemi now outgoing Pacific Islands Forum chair lo this fala meeting where hemi take place lo Palau. So Prime Minister hemi kasimlo there and then hem have to come back normal next morning for come back close Solomon Islands. Hem expected for arrive back today. Especially now with them this fala political leadership challenge where hemi happen over the weekend and hem now at me understand him so far. This fella no confidence motion hemi being filed by not anyone from outside but inside law government no more Home Affairs Minister Manase Mailanga where hemi accusing Prime Minister Matthew Wale law make him the decisions where hemi of national importance, but hemi say that hemi make him unilaterally or hemi make him seleva no more and no consult him now or approval block at the cabinet or other parties where okata now inside law this fellow government coalition some.
2: So okata who else now signatory long this was a notice for motion block no confidence here.
4: Yeah, you know, this fella motion where Clerk of Parliament Jefferson Halu hemi say hemi receive email and what one hemi been looking over the weekend hem only signed by member for East Malaita Manase Mailanga hem no more on signatory lo there. As you may understand him too and from advice block clerk and one hemi tell him for media, Mr. Jefferson Halu hemi confirm him that this fella notice baba hemi lapse lo September 6th. Which is on Sunday, and hemi baba sabi move lo parliament, time hemi resume lo September 7, which is next Monday. Suppose this one hemi accepted and hemi listed lo order paper, baba hemi take, by hemi na priority over any other government business, baba hemi happen next Monday, Sam.
2: So apparently, Prime Minister Wale hemi no aware, yeah, and delegation blem no aware long, this will a motion blow no confidence time hemi kasim long, Palau yaba.
4: Yes, so some fellow reporters were kata been got an opportunity for ask him while with them. Some fellow kata ministers were travel with them. Him appear that Mr. Wale, I'm not sure about him what him happened. So him surprised to follow this fella motion of no confidence where him happen be and him leave him country finish. Him declined for comment law this one, but him look him as you may understand him now. Him on his way back to Honiara, Baba him arrived today and him show him that him treat him this one with him seriousness for addressing not this fella one him been come up to. The other MPs were media or the reporters lo Palau kata manage for story with mukata is Minister for Planning Peter Ken Lore Jr. where hemi say that hem too no aware of this whole motion and hemi lack for find out what now got the reasons behind it. So certainly some fala interesting days ahead lo Solomon politics more Sam.
2: So Chrissy, hemi got him report to say just before hemi losing honiara lo weekend yeah, Prime Minister Wale hemi welcome him lo gaman blo hem member blong ula ugi yeah. So how now the side law numbers?
4: Yes, the side law numbers, hemi still not clear huna o lo which side. But as you talem, a member of parliament for Lawa Ugi, lo Friday last week, one fala press statement emi come out, and one fala photo too that show hemi shake hands with them prime minister wale before emi travel overseas lo weekend. But this one too, emi come out with them fala statement where say that Mr. William Marau, emi join him great coalition government with him this whole photo. So at that time, there were suggestions that 33 falana lo side lo government, and in terms of numbers, but by no garem accurate figures, and by something by imi only looking noma when baba yakata go and debate him this one lo floor lo parliament.
2: Thank you, Chrissy. Hem ABC News Mary Longhoniara Christian Rita Aumanu Leong. This Papua New Guinea Firearms Amnesty or Guns Buyback Program, I got ask him long in, long suppose kamani fulfill him or inap him or plan blong this program. Long in a province, sample gun owner, you know, being salim gun blong only go back long gaman, long one name only no got believed by gamani buy him all this gun. Mausman Blong Minam Peace and Security Foundation Long Wapinamanda District Lasaro Panga Itok Organization Blong Emi Save Walk Strong Long Stop Him Tribal Fight Long Province. They support him display walk Blong Kaman Taso now long display time. Only no kissing one plus report or say more people I lose him gun Blong all ego Long Kaman. Mr. Panga I talk more long display one time Hilda Wayne.
5: And you too go through the one law process where all volunteer long give him gun go back to government. This la gun yeah em walk long. KK mi plana, mi play in a police. All man merry lo place initiative am taken by John Pundari, police minister. All pastors, all pray. Now one bell long, give him gun go to government. So I think Blamas Lugum La Media was implanting gun surrender activity and come up like a province. Long this line, I'll give him a sample of promise or same. All by buying back gun, now give him sample of kind price money, long over a gun goal of government. But so far, me are implanting reward or same. All no give him money or buying back all gun, long price, all give him long end, government give him long end. Or same, the planting man only got interest long, give him over a gun, but then all buy him a big plan money now, only. All in thinking. Otherwise, I'm over a gun stuff like in a province and go along. Government, I'm finish. Fight by stop. All money, I must lo give him gun, but government, he got legally gas you up because only promise now. Only no son of a promise, lo buy back for gun.
3: This la gun buyback summit or buyback program long PNG and Moklo continue yet, lo enga.
5: Yeah, but so far, and Chavos all time long buying all black gun, me black surrender lo last year long end. Suppose all talk lo all by putting money go inside lo account. Look at value long all gun and then putting money. Na money amount and maybe not go and up long 20,000. Mark lo 20,000 come down. All big plus strong black gun all give him lo that money. But so far, I'm lower one black money I'm going inside long account long one black power black gun yet. That's why now not black in thing long give him gun go lo government there. Only Fred Osem, no good government, me, Giamana, only give him money, na this like an so. Only got 2 plus in Dina, all him stuff yet. But suppose 1 plus money, me, sorry, Osem, me selling 1 plus AR-15, go to government, all putting on like 20,000 kina come like an blow me. Suppose this is a new spire up. I'm over a gun law, in a province, and by go to government.
3: All line, most of them travel money, lo buy more this like an gun, you know, easy way to all seem to.
5: Yes, MC come through long way up. We don't have a gun factory. We don't have a gun factory in a province or bullet factory in a province. But also, Kisi Modisil Assembly come through Los Angeles, Atla way. MOSM, so government work Los Salim, Ami come into a province now. Aya Karana, KK now, all food ration, accommodation, yeah, M costing more. But suppose all using this same money long, buying back all this gun. Then stop him this all routes where identify the routes where guns are coming to the bullets are coming to the province. Now put him blockade long up. Gun will be an east wing. There will be no gun and no fight. Indians are good people, but they are also very fast, aggressive type of people. Where cross like similaria, but most are working mixing area. Not all, but some people have. Plenty Indians, we are peace loving people. We are good people.
3: Now I'm minister, province blue player, so hopefully this la gun buyback scheme will make him na try him law improve him enga ya.
5: Yeah, he went around. He formed a committee called Arms Amnesty, Arms Surrender and Amnesty Committee. Now all go around, okay, campaign, Salim sample of forms where Nibla writing description, blog on, okay, fill him up all details, account number. Now one of can gun Nibla give him long government. Now account number blog Nibla where money back coming chain long end, long promise long. Or this line. We started this program last year yet. Now I must pla million auto all put him going chat law this program here. Lucas and all gear money, all government gear money, all yet all a kaike and all gear money me blow. No one pla money so far more than 400 guns have been surrendered to the police, but all no working one la payment yet. So what are they waiting for? Money has already been allocated to that project. Give la foul. They have to come out clear what they are doing. Now all Narbla gun like no plus blow me, give la no sa fight. Me been working one la awareness. Now me to was one of kind gun you got long. House blow you. After the amnesty period is over, there will be no amnesty again. So no good police or army only me blah and by you black same time long this la terrorism act there. So me to was and by you blah Salim or Sila gun come na all by walking value long gun blue you blah and by black same money na you should see la money la walk is a project. Now me looking was a plenty man or I'm much long. Salim money come na all fill form then all of a sudden and go stop again. Now this la program is on all. So I'm all afraid because me talk finish. No what one blah action all walk him now. All blah blah blah blah so run all him new blah car put his figure now look at some money and go lo car now or not blah walk. You know lo this. So that's why all man only lose interest long. Salim gun come long and blah police.
2: M Lasaro Panga Mouseman Blong Minam Peace and Security Foundation Long Wapin Amanda District Itok Talk. Let me play been asking PNG Police Minister, say John Pundari, long talk talk too long this pla, so let me know back in yet all asking blow me pla.
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2: Vice President na Attorney General Blong Autonomous Region Blong Bougainville, Ezekiel Masati, like him by all Papua New Guinea member Blong Parliament. He must read him good old report long Bougainville Independence where Minister Blong Bougainville Affairs he put him ego long Parliament last week. Mr. Masati talk only suppose all member he read him na he understand him good old display report and by all he can make him good pla or informed decision time only vote long ratification Blong Independence referendum result. Let me talk long all referendum result, joint consultation report, na this Melanesian framework where Minister Manasseh Makiba he been introducing long national parliament long phone day last week. Mr. Masati talk time, emi harim all member he talk long all this report long parliament. Let me look him all the member Blong Rabaul Dr. Alan Marat. He one pla long old member where he serve a good long historical, legal, na political situation where Tupla Bougainville na PNG government he face him long end.
7: Become lo give him legal observation blong me. Number one, me like to call them. This presentation blong referendum result want them. Post consultation report na Melanesian agreement framework. And requirement blow lawyer require minister blong Bougainville Affairs lo make him all display presentation lo trigger him off is the ratification process. So it's not surprising. It is historic, but it is required by law. So it is historic because first time now. Referendum result blong me containing wish blong people blong Bougainville is formally tendered in the national parliament.
2: So one ma look blue long tok long all member.
7: In terms of the commentary long all the members who spoke, it's not surprising. I mean not surprising Mikan Tokolsen. Dr. Marat gave a very good statement. Me not talk because his conclusion appeared to be pro independence. I think Dr. Marat set out the correct historical, legal, na political situation that is facing both Bougainville na national government. Now, despite him giving a very factual legal presentation, me looking also sample member who said Tokaste, they had gone in to parliament with preconceived judgment on what they will say. Only no sin down na talk me blah by harim justification or me blah by read him all this report. The prime minister made a good point and the leader of government business to play HMOL member look kirap na read him all this report and the details because that will form the basis law judgment long old. And Dr. Maran, let me present him all this statement blongen based on the documents that Minister Makiba had presented. Now, suppose all members have been taking time past them long, read him. Me not sure whether they'll change their mind, but they would have the benefit of some of the information that Dr. Marat had always been talking about. Only a few, the national government, also Prime Minister, na Minister Makiba, na one more, they are always engaged in the Bougainville discussion. So they are aware of the details for something. So probably disappointed. It's expected in terms of one position or members he take him, but I would have preferred, suppose only been taking time long. One, read him all these documents, then they can respond in the next sittings. Number two, despite the clarity that Dr. Marathi been providing, it appeared that all these members who spoke went into parliament with a certain position of anti-independence. And I think that's unhealthy. All national members only need information to make him display decision. And you can't make an informed decision unless you have the materials supplied to you, available to you. Now you read him, now you consume him. You know, go inside now based on emotions. Unfortunately, despite some members saying that they are not emotional, you could tell that they were speaking out of emotion and probably more ignorant than anything else. Having said that, Barta, mi plan lo Bougainville, mi plan no wat control lo house long, Waigani. M house belong only like talk one M, only make him, only like make him one M decision. Only it by make him. Mibla sit down na harim tasol. Mibla waiting final decision belong all. Then mibla lo Bougainville by make him some plaka in response after the decision has been taken by the national parliament.
2: So one M time by Papua New Guinea parliamentary vote long ratify referendum result.
7: Prime Minister talk long all tupla president na tupla government sit down na make him time long final decision. It appears to be more like October. They got some black and special sitting or welcome. So maybe I look forward long.
2: So you talk enough long time where parliament vote long and you like by all member he must read him na serve good long all this report.
7: Yes, because a Melanesian agreement. Me remind him, you me also, Melanesian agreement, yeah. Me play been sign him law Benem, yeah. And me allow him to plug up man, law explore him some plug options. Now, suppose you know read him, but you know na clear law, ting blow Bougainville, na ting blow Papua New Guinea. All member, you only must read him for the benefit. And now only you can make him informed decisions. To make a decision now and take up a position now is probably unhealthy for the agenda.
2: And Vice President, na Attorney General Blong, Autonomous Region Blong Bougainville, Ezekiel Massat. former big name Papua New Guinea rugby league player Usati bin Makim PNC Kumuls na PNC Hunters Wartovo Puara Junior is top ready long bring him team long M Agmak Rabaul Gurias. He go inside long finals long Digicel Exxon Mobil Cup competition. Gurias he been winning Mount Hagen Eagles last weekend 42-22 na by ready long Bungim Candes long preliminary finals. Maski display emi number 2 year long Olsem coach emi one bell long all get the support emi yet na team e kissim long pilai long all. Hilda Wayne asked him, long story more, long display.
8: Really happy with the the performance. Our defense was really good, cutting off really well, and then probably silly errors that we made during the game that maybe allow the Eagles to come back and score a few points against us, yeah. But really happy with the boys.
3: Yeah, and big player, win through blue player. Now you play all him title blue display competition. Plenty year na be nothing last win blue player must long 2015 or 2016. You look forward long I think time where you've been playing you've been winning cup, yeah?
8: Yeah, then the last time we played grand final and maybe win in 2015. Yeah. And then Gores made a grand final. Made finals, but we never won the Bring Cup back to East New Britain since 2015.
3: Now, when I'm thinking below you, long preparations going to long finals now?
8: Solo preparation, I'm focused on me play yet as a team. Focus in our preparation and getting our preparation right off the field and on the field. Me talk to me soccer, I'm going to play at law. I'm going to train and prepare for the game.
3: Now, one play, unfortunate incident, they come up, low game, blue play one time Eagles, and this big play party come up, one them all officials, blue play, all players, blue play stop, all right. One them thing below this law too.
8: I think it's only all supporters working this law. Maybe there's a few where all about happening. Name blog at the supporters, but like rugby league, you mean like him, but all picking in ego, or families, or mama, or sister, go and watch the game, enjoy the game. The team by win and the team by lose, it's a game. And the kind violence of them, it's not acceptable, the game being me, the rugby league. I think it's not good. The accident come up in 2016. Which caused a life for one of the Gurus fan. Now, I'm not like looking this like and look up. And coming probably this weekend game and the grand final, let's all go there to enjoy the game, support the game. We want to see a lot of kids, families go out there, sit down and enjoy the game. Now, I'm looking more family, we want to rest up.
3: Especially na mellow teams yet mem so right to solo supporters stepping now na bagar up him name blow game too na. Nung good pla look lo thinking look sim and a real goal of PNG too, yeah.
8: Yeah, you got like bad future where you need him good la opportunity or young la players, you know, with the club that with the Chiefs coming on and all something was in you know what I must walk boom lo like avoid him. So not only the people like run the rugby league, but or supporters or Alaman, some little papa or stop lapping business. And same thing on Mokadati Logsigolo game. Very many lo changing.
3: Now, how long you work long coaching Gurias now? Now you see more going to the finals now?
8: Oh, this year that's all. I'm second year Blomi. Last year, I'm first year Blomi. Last year, first year Blomi. Nah. This year, second year. 2 years, that's all me coaching Gurias. Me learning plenty something. Me still learning a lot. Me willing to learn yet. On the coach, probably some players can.
3: 2 players, that's all you coach. So now you can see team going to the finals here.
8: Yeah, well, hopefully that. Probably plenty support. Like all trainers love me. The assistant coach, the franchise, there's a lot of demand where staff of the club that's all helping me through the coaching domain. Like, me give credit for Black Law with a lot of appreciation and respect for Black Law and the club too. Without them, support goal, domina to them, and then I've come with them. So, big thank you to everyone that allowed to me and start backside Lomi.
2: M. Rabaul Agma Gurius coach Wartovo Puara Jr. even talk one time Hilda Wayne. Now I'm to finish him display ABC Radio Australia One Talk program long today. Me Sam Seke talk maki me plaul geta one walk me talk. Bye bye now.
0: Thank you, Tomas. That's been the ABC's One Talk program there for our listeners in Melanesia. You're listening here now to RNZ Pacific. Big fella, hello through and welcome everyone talk lo Melanesia update. Me Koroi Hawkins. This time they me join him now, team from Buzz FM lo Vanuatu.
9: 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Drones could transform health deliveries to remote islands. Roganvanu represents Vanuatu at PIF. 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And Pesa Plus funds consultations on labour migration law. Good evening and welcome to Vanuatu Nightly News. I'm Kizzy Kalsakau. Letting our news tonight, only one in three voters turn out for Port Vila election. Official results from the 2026 Port Vila Council election show that only 10,801 of the 30,968 registered voters cast day ballots, producing an overall turnout of 34.88%. Centre Ward recorded the highest participation at 43.04%, while Anambaru Malkofe had the lowest turnout at 30.84%, highlighting low voter participation across the capital's five wards. Vanuatu is exploring drone technology as a faster way to deliver medicines and emergency supplies to remote communities where difficult terrain and disruptions to air and sea transport often delay essential services. Government and health officials are now undergoing 5 days of training under a pilot partnership with the JX Foundation and DJI, with drones expected to support both routine medical deliveries and disaster response. Climate Change Minister Rob Fraganvanu is representing Vanuatu at the 55th Pacific Islands Forum Leaders Meeting in Koror, Palau, as regional leaders and representatives gather to discuss key issues including climate action, regional security, geopolitics and economic development. The forum is being held from August 30th to September 4th under the theme Bilau, Building Economies, Live Action, Unity, with Vanuatu represented by Roganvanu, while Prime Minister Joram Napat remains in Maivo for the Leaders' Party of Vanuatu Congress. Cover operator Manasi Aru says unfair dealings between some middlemen and farmers could be discouraging island growers from sending cover to Port Vila, adding pressure to the capital's supply shortage. Aru says farmers who rely on middlemen to sell their produce can sometimes receive much less money after deductions for alleged poor quality cover, freight and other costs, creating a need to rebuild trust across the supply chain. The concern comes as Aru says the cost of securing kava has risen sharply from about 200 Vatu per kilogram when he started buying from Maivo to around 1,000 Vatu today, while supply from the island has also declined. He now relies more heavily on Santo and at times charters aircraft costing hundreds of thousands of Vatu to bring in supplies, saying better returns for farmers are essential if cover production is to remain attractive and ensure a reliable supply to Port Vila. In other news, Pesa Plus will provide $50,000 Australian dollars, or about 4.26 million Vatu, to help Vanuatu consult communities and labour mobility stakeholders on its proposed temporary labour migration bill 2026. The funding agreement was signed by Commissioner of Labour James Willey and the Pesa Plus Implementation Unit to support awareness sessions across Vanuatu, followed by consultations in Australia and New Zealand. The proposed law aims to strengthen protections for new Vanuatu workers by creating a clearer framework for safe, fair and transparent overseas employment. Feedback gathered from workers, communities and stakeholders will help the government finalise the legislation, which is expected to improve worker welfare recruitment practices and accountability across Vanuatu's temporary labour mobility programmes. In the end, health authorities have stepped up their response to a watery diarrhoea outbreak on Tana after 81 cases were reported through Lenakel Hospital between August 10th and 25th, mainly affecting children under five. Seven patients have been admitted, including one severe case, while Tafia Provincial Health Team collects samples to determine the cause and intensify surveillance treatment and community awareness in affected areas. The Ministry of Health is urging families to help prevent further spread by practicing good hygiene, drinking safe or boiled water, and keeping food and surroundings clean. Communities are also being advised to seek medical attention quickly for severe diarrhea, vomiting, dehydration, high fever or weakness as authorities work to contain the outbreak and prevent serious complications. With that conclude our Vanuatu Nightly News. You can still follow VNN through Buzz SoundCloud, Buzz Facebook page, our website www.buzzfm.vu, Capital FM 107 and Radio New Zealand Melanesian Update RNZ Pacific. I'm a very good night.
0: And hem now Melanesian Update Program ni Koroi Hawkins. Thank you to mas for tuning come. Yusa Kasim Okata up-to-date news and current affairs lo website blo mifala rnzi.com and mifala stop to lo Facebook and lo Twitter. 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
10: Our guest now is one of Australia's most influential chefs, known for his pioneering approach to fish and determination to use every part of it. Josh Nyland started out as a kitchen apprentice at 15, went on to open the acclaimed St. Peter restaurant in Sydney's boutique Grand National Hotel in Paddington in 2016. The restaurant, which is celebrating its 10th anniversary right about now, has won numerous awards. Josh has become a globally renowned chef, the author of three books that detail his scale-to-tail seafood methods. Many of you will also have seen him on a recent episode of MasterChef Australia, currently screening on TVNZ. His latest book is St. Peter, Chapter and Verse. It looks at how he and his wife Julie took those initial first steps into restaurant ownership, a stunning collection of recipes and photographs too. Josh, thanks very much for being with us. We appreciate your time. Good morning.
11: G'day, how are you?
10: I'm great, thanks. Congratulations on the anniversary, the three hats, everything that's been achieved with St. Peter's was around about this week, wasn't it? 10 years ago that you opened?
11: Well, officially tomorrow, it'll mark 10 years of St. Peter and as well mark the publishing date for our new book, St. Peter. So it's been a busy, it has been a busy past 12 months, but a very exciting remaining few months of the year.
10: It's been a stratospheric rise, and I'm interested just to hit a couple of the key milestones of it. Opening the restaurant is one of them, but leaving school at 15 to begin your apprenticeship, what was it that took you there at that age? Had that love and food and cooking been there always?
11: Yeah, I mean, from a very young age, I was very, I suppose you'd say, obsessed with picking up the Gourmet Traveller magazine here in Australia, the Vogue Food and Living, the good food article cutouts in the paper every Tuesday. And it was just something that I was drawn to. And I worked in a cafe prior to taking on a full-time apprentice where, you know, you're toasting sandwiches and washing dishes. But you know, it really, I got the seal of approval and confidence from mum and dad that they trusted that I knew what I was wanting to do. So I took it to that next step and left school at year 10 to then pursue this, you know, desperate kind of need to want to be in the kitchen all the time. And when we say all the time, it was, you know, some 100 hours a week and worked really hard up until I then moved out of home when I was 17 and made my way to Sydney, where I kind of, it ends up turning into the big leagues. And I found myself working for Peter Doyle at S Restaurant and then on to Stephen Hodges at Fish Face.
10: You talk about being 15 in the book and your fingers hurting as you peel potatoes to make a perfect kipfler. I'm not even sure I know what a kipfler is. But you seem to have that vision right from the start. And interestingly, you talk about the monotony. We think about the long hours and the, you know, the mythical yelling chef, head chef. But actually the monotony. And you just saw through it. You do seem to have an extraordinary discipline and respect for attention to detail. And that's innate, I guess.
11: Yeah, I mean, I was unwell as a kid. I had a cancer on my kidney as an 8-year-old, and through, I suppose, overcoming such a significant illness as a kid with my family, I suppose that then became the motor that gave me, I don't know, the disciplines and desire to want to get through those, as you said, monotonous tasks, you know, crouched over a sink scrubbing potatoes and picking herbs and doing those things that all cooks that are listening and you know, are out there doing right now. You have to have some kind of engine underneath everything that actually gets you through those really tedious tasks, because then the good things will come eventually.
10: You get a whole different perspective on life, don't you? You and your parents with what you went through as a child, and you certainly weren't going to waste a minute, that's for sure. You mentioned Peter Doyle. Doyle's on the Beach is a favourite spot on the rare occasions I can get myself across to Sydney, famous seafood family. But let's talk more about well, their influence in the first place, and particularly this focus now on fish, the butchery skills that you have and which are essential to wanting to use the whole fish the way you do. Were these key players in every aspect of the craft of working with fish?
11: Well, yeah, I think making it a priority to work with the best people I could in Sydney was first and foremost. And I found myself working for Stephen Hodges at Fish Face, and he showed me the very black and white basics of handling a fish, processing. I wouldn't say to the extremes of what we've taken it to with regards to the butchery and aging and charcuterie. However, when anybody pours that amount of basic information into you, it's then yours to do something creative with and yours to advance further. And so then starting St. Peter 10 years ago, the identity of the restaurant wasn't carved out the way it is now. It was very much wanting to serve the very best Australian produce that we could get our hands on and do so very simply. And I think it was only then 8 months after opening that we found ourselves with a real financial problem where we couldn't make the wages work, we couldn't make the food costs work, and we needed a solution to that problem. So I put trays on top of all of the garbage bins around the kitchen, and I wouldn't actually allow anybody, myself included, to throw anything away until I'd had a look at it. And from that inspection of waste then came birth of so many different dishes and techniques that we now call our own.
10: What is that old saying? Necessity is the mother of invention, right? So this is not just ethical in terms of respecting the animal. It is also economic. This is the other, you know, huge milestone. You and Julie, also a chef, I believe. You've got about four kids, yes. I think. That decision to go out on your own in 2016, while still comparatively young, like, how do you reflect on that now, 10 years on?
11: Well, yeah, we're 26 at the time. I was 26 and Julie was, I think, 25. And, you know, we had two children at that point. And for us, we didn't take it lightly. I mean, for the first 12 months prior to opening St. Peter, when we were looking at locations, we had a business partner and we had that person in place as the parachute we needed to pull in case anything went wrong. And I think we found the space with the assistance of that partner and that original space that was really small. It wasn't the one that we're in right now, but the first 8 years were spent in a very small restaurant space that used to be a sushi train. And the space gave us so much confidence that it had such low rent. It had all of the food provisions, all the boxes were ticked, grease trap and all those things were there in place. So we didn't need to overcapitalize. And so the night before I went out and signed the lease for that property, I emailed the business partner and I said, I'm really sorry, but I'm going to do this by myself. I hit send really quickly. And then within the first few minutes, then he's written back to me and said, all the very best. Here's all the details you need. Good luck with it all. And so it was a very gracious handover of what was a partner, now, you know, just a somebody looking on from the sides. And I went to the solicitor the next morning and I forgot to bring a pen to sign the lease. And she ran off to grab a pen for me. And I ended up throwing up in her bin in her office because the overwhelming sense of, I suppose, intensity had kind of become very real at that point, seeing my name written all over this lease rather than the partner. But I got through it and on we went.
10: The things we do at 26, right?
11: yeah,
10: and thank goodness. It. So you found yourselves actually in financial challenge, just getting sufficient cash flow. You go to the cost yeah. side and say, we can use more with this. Tell me more about the innovation involved. Where did that lead you?
11: Yeah. Well, I think, you know, when you do your work since the age of 15, right up until that point, all you know and all you've ever done is cook. And you've been shown all these different disciplines and habits from meat butchery to meat cookery and pastry and all of these different disciplines that the culinary world has. And for me at that point in time, like kind of backed up against a wall, if I don't fix this, then it all goes badly and you know, we'll lose the house and blah, blah, blah, and all the ridiculous things that you can conjure up happen. But for us, the first thing that we thought of was how do we get the average consumer to get excited and think that the eye of a fish is delicious? And how do we get them to eat, you know, the heart, the spleen, the livers, all these things? And when you think about it, a meat butcher, that's all they've ever done for centuries. They've taken an animal, they've organized it into primary and secondary cuts. And that's why we enjoy beef cheeks in our pie and then sirloin grilled and sliced and, you know, with some fries on the side. There's different methods for different parts of the animal. So for us, it was then to really try to bring aesthetic and textural comfort to the secondaries of a fish. And one of those things was making an ice cream out of the eyes of the fish. And whilst all of you will raise eyebrows and think, bloody hell, that's gross, what we're doing is we're working out what an eye is actually made of, which is that part of an eye has actually got a lot of collagen in it. And that collagen can thicken a whole batch of ice cream without the use of any eggs, which then gives you something that

0: Well, I think starting out with Stephen at Fish Face, there a lot of the guests that we were serving, that I was serving when I was 18 or 19 years old, they followed my career along the way at different restaurants. And then on the first week of opening St. Peter, all of those guests that I used to feed all arrived on the first week. And so immediately they made the restaurant feel more mature than it actually was. And the trust had been developed. So you had this trusting audience that knew that anything that I gave to them was going to be A, delicious, but B, also responsibly sourced and beautifully cooked. And so when you've got that fan base, that's fantastic. But then outside of that, to attract new people and to get people not only excited, but trusting in what we were doing, the transparency of how we wrote our menus and ensuring that we wrote every detail about our fish and where it was from and who it was from, as well as social media. I mean, we find ourselves in a time right now where people have access to so much information so immediately. And to leverage that the way that we did, I think, in the very beginning, it wasn't a plan by any means. It was done more so out of desperation that if I spend $4,500 on my first bill, on my first invoice of fish, then I'm going to need some guests to come along and actually, you know, order that from us. So showing beautiful photos of fish and all these sorts of things on Instagram really did help. But as well, the reality of looking at that $4,500 of my invoice, it doesn't really make sense for $2,250 of that to be thrown in the bin. And that became the engine behind St. Peter, was to make sure that there was, you know, really sharp and sound ethics and economics behind the business. And that still serves us to what we do right now.
1: As we said, how many? Yeah, we've got three hats. That was last year, I think. You were Gourmet Travelers Restaurant of the Year. You've been named in the top 50 seafood restaurants globally. The constant work of chefs these days, isn't it, is keeping that public storytelling up. As I said, you've just popped up on another episode of MasterChef Australia that's screening here right now. The Instagram, the socials are huge. I mean, with four kids, when do you sleep?
0: Yeah, well, no, it's true. Like, I mean, I can remember working for all the people that I've worked for, and at no point in time were they flicking up and down their phone looking at, you know, what their algorithms were telling them and what they had to do next or what video they had to do or lining up the staff to get the staff shot and, you know, all these different things that are so much a part of what restaurants do now. And I mean, we don't have social media people. We don't have, you know, all of those things. I mean, I run about six Instagram accounts off my one phone, and I've written all four of my books on my phone as well. It's just one of those things where it's not necessarily a work-life balance. It's just life. And we've got the four kids and they're a part of what we do. Then they've got no desire to come and pick herbs in the kitchen at this point, which is a good thing, I think. And Julie's very busy running MrNyland.com, which has got our fish weights and the pans and all these things. So, you know, you just have to keep your foot down. But we sleep fine. We sleep fine at this stage.
1: You sleep better than you did when the wages weren't covered, that's for sure. Can we just finish with the is it fishmongery technically, fish butchery is, because it's become so associated with you and it's beautiful, it's artistic to watch. And I'm curious as to how critical that level of skill is for the kind of detail and precision needed with what you're doing. You know, just speak a little to those skills and how much time's gone into them.
0: Yeah, I think mongering denotes the idea of dealing and trading in a commodity. And the word butchery then speaks to, you know, the fabrication of an animal and getting it ready to be sold and done so in a way that brings desirability to it, to the people who are actually buying it. And I think just to contextualize things, if you went into a meat butcher and you asked for a sirloin steak and that sirloin got cut, dipped in a bit of water, then, you know, wrapped up in some plastic and then sent home with you, I'd say you'd have a pretty miserable steak. And I'd say that you wouldn't be able to get the same kind of caramelization and browning on a wet steak than you would on a beautifully cut steak that hasn't come in contact with any water. Yet it seems so normal to go to a fish shop and be given this wet fish

0: that you're going to have such a difficult time working with at home. And so for us, the work that we do at Fish Butchery is to do everything dry. So there is no water gets processed on the fish at all. We keep it separate from ice, but we keep it cold with ice packs. You know, the work that I've kind of developed as Fish Butchery and the different cuts and the beautiful compositions of things, that's all just being born out of, I suppose, curiosity and logic, a lot of it. But then as well, like you said, that there is storytelling behind it. There is making sure that, you know, we do utilize the whole fish thoroughly. And I think a lot of the connotations, negative connotations around fish is bony, smelly, you know, wet. And I think we just go the complete opposite direction. And all of those 2 days that I would spend on my days off, a week, I would actually go to a meat butchery during my apprenticeship and get the guys there to show me how to break down an animal. And I think a lot of that has then come forward into the work that we do with fish now. But long story short, we're just trying to approach fish as a butcher would approach meat so that we get the full value back from one single fish.
1: Appreciate your time, Josh, and congratulations again on the anniversary. I'm sure there'll be some champagne. Do you have champagne with fish?
0: Oh, yeah.
1: Fish and chips,
0: yeah,
1: at least, eh?
0: Do. Yeah, we'll crack something open for the guys.
1: Thank you. Thanks. No. Josh Nyland. And his latest book is St. Peter, Chapter and Verse, which is a beautiful book of recipes and photographs and tells the story of he and Julie launching the restaurant 10 years ago, officially tomorrow.
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0: RNZ News at 9. Kia ora, good evening. I'm Alison Leonard. US and Iran have exchanged fire for the first time in a month. United States forces claim to have destroyed two Iranian launches on a small island in the Strait of Hormuz as they were preparing to deploy sea mine rockets. Iranian state media later reported that Iran had fired ballistic missiles at two US-operated air bases in Jordan in retaliation. The BBC's Yolande Nell reports.
1: The US said it carried out a limited, precise action to protect trade and shipping after Iranian forces were observed getting ready to launch rockets with sea mines into the Strait of Hormuz. The US military had said it completed demining the waterway last week. Iranian media reported sounds of explosions near Larak Island, and Iran's Revolutionary Guard said several of its fighters and civilians were killed and injured. The guards vowed a response and punishment. Overnight, Jordan's armed forces said eight Iranian missiles were intercepted in its airspace.
0: Prime Minister Christopher Luxon isn't concerned by some absences at the Pacific Islands Forum in Palau. Mr. Luxon is set to depart for the 55th leaders' meeting on Wednesday. He will miss a planned bilateral meeting with Fiji's Prime Minister Sitiveni Rambuka, who confirmed that he will stay in the country to deal with constitutional matters. Mr. Luxon says there is a lot to cover with everybody else.
2: There's 18 countries in the group. We've got a lot of important things to talk about, from transnational organised crime through to an extra $1 billion that's been spent on the fuel crisis in the Pacific as well. But I'm looking forward to it. I think it'll be a very constructive meeting, and we've got a lot to discuss.
0: A tax lawyer believes a crackdown on overseas-based student loan borrowers is driving demand for his services. David Anath says resources dedicated to finding people overseas who haven't paid off their student loan debt appear to be working. Mr. Anath says he gets daily phone calls from borrowers whose loans have ballooned with interest.
3: An average loan on a daily basis is between 100 and 150,000. That's a normal day for me. The highest I've gone in 4 years doing this is more than $500,000.
0: David Anath says most people can strike a deal with Inland Revenue to reduce their penalties. He says young people go overseas for a variety of reasons, and the National Party's proposed 2% cuts to student loan repayments won't be enough to keep them here. The transport agency hopes to reopen the South Island State Highway 6 between Makarora and Lake Hawea with escorted convoys tomorrow. Many of the 30 slips that came down on the route in heavy rain last Friday have been cleared. NZTA is planning daily convoys at times that are yet to be determined. It says conditions are favourable tomorrow, but heavy rain is forecast for Wednesday. An eye care specialist says the sector is struggling against a, quote, tsunami of increased demand. Ophthalmology New Zealand chair Sonia Bennett says 125,000 people are waiting for follow-up eye appointments. She says a fifth have been waiting for twice the recommended time between appointments. As a result, she says people are at risk of losing vision. Sonia Bennett says it's a nationwide issue stemming from staff shortages, an ageing population and poor IT systems. Te Waipo Namu's first wahine Māori Anglican bishop will open a cult awareness conference in Christchurch in October. Bishop Susan Wallace will speak on the first day of the Decult conference, which is aimed at improving support for cult leavers. Bishop Wallace says survivors' stories deserve to be heard as they strive for healing and justice.
4: When people have experienced harm or coercive control, it matters that there are spaces where they can be heard without being dismissed. And where healing can begin.
0: The Decult Conference will discuss topics including children's rights, Māori and cults, and modern slavery. New Zealanders have been caught up in a growing international fraud involving gift cards. An ABC investigation has found police have busted a scam involving Apple gift cards sold at some Sydney supermarkets. Some shoppers say they're buying the cards only to find the activation barcode scratched out and the credit already spent. US Homeland Security investigator Adam Parks told the ABC it's affecting many countries.
5: We've seen it in Canada, we've seen it in the UK, we've seen it in Western Europe, we've obviously seen it in Australia, New Zealand, Singapore. It's really a global phenomenon, anywhere that gift cards are sold.
0: Adam Park says the perpetrators are Chinese money laundering organisations. And that's the news.
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0: We're back with Emil Donovan and your night's programme in just a moment. First, though, the short forecast from Met Service until midnight tomorrow. Northland to Manawatu, including Coromandel Peninsula, Taumarunui and Taihape. Occasional showers. Snow possible about Desert Road tonight and early tomorrow. Bay of Plenty and Taupo, a few showers, mainly in the west, clearing tomorrow. Gisborne, Hawke's Bay and Wairarapa, also Horowhenua to Wellington, Nelson and Marlborough. A few showers tonight or before dawn tomorrow. Otherwise fine. Buller to Westland, showers about Buller, spreading to Grey and Westland tomorrow afternoon. Canterbury, rain or showers, clearing this evening, fine tomorrow with areas of high cloud from afternoon. Otago, Southland and Fiordland, showers, some heavy and squally with hail, easing and retreating to Fiordland and the Southland coast tomorrow. Snow to low levels till early morning. And the Chatham Islands, showers, some thundery and squally with hail and gale southwesterlies. It is 6 minutes past nine.
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11: Thank you, Alison. You're back on Nights with Emil. MoTat, would you know, is having a telecommunications live day on September the 20th. The Museum of Transport and Technology in Auckland. Telecommunications live day on September the 20th, where you can experience the inner workings of how telegrams were sent, I'm told, and how the telegraph machines were used. You can send your own telegram from one machine to t'other and have it printed out on paper tape and stuck to a telegram form just like the old days. That's cool. When's that? September the 20th. Oh, fantastic. We might follow up with you on that. Thanks for letting us know. Blanche has sent me a text as well. Hello, Emil. A modern telegram. Hello, Emil. I still have the telegram received in Christchurch on my 19th birthday from the New Zealand Broadcasting Corporation, telling me I'd been accepted for the NZBC Orchestral Trainees. I also had the telegram, brackets, cable, close brackets, from Cambridge, England, informing me of my uncle's death. And yes, says Blanche, I sent telegrams of birthday wishes to various friends and relatives as well. Oh, thanks for all your telegram texts. These have been great to read through. Watches as well. You've been telling me about your watches. Worn a watch since I was about 11. Someone writes it was my Uncle Harry who gave it to me. It didn't keep especially good time, says this correspondent. But it wasn't that wasn't unusual back in the day. In fact, it was acceptable, I'm told, for a watch to be within 5 minutes a day. Really? Is that right? That sounds great. Let's just go back to those days, shall we? I'm really struggling, this person, our correspondent continues, really struggling at the moment because my watch is at the jeweller's and it's been a week. Oh, the pain. Yeah, someone else, I'm looking for this one at the moment. It seems as though this watch has eluded me, but someone's talking about wearing, how they got an Apple Watch. For the ability for that the Apple Watch has to sort of alert people when you have a fall. Oh yes, there it is. It's from Helga. I wear an Apple smartwatch. I was told by my son-in-law about the built-in falls protection and I'm getting older, so I was interested. Says Helga, wanted to have protection without my phone nearby, so I pay extra for it to have a phone line. They are pretty amazing, the Apple Watches. I have one which I wear sometimes. I just don't like the way it keeps trying to tell me about myself. You know, it's like, you didn't have a good night's sleep last night. And I say, I know that. I know. Watch. You don't need to... Anyway, it's a me thing. It's about me, not the watch. We are talking watches a bit later on this hour. That is at about 25 past... with Terry Sutcliffe in Christchurch, who has more than 5,000 items in his watch collection, and is also Terry also happens to be the honorary historian for the New Zealand Horological Institute, which is the Institute for Watch and Clockmakers. We're also going to be heading to Palmerston North a bit later on to talk to Giovanni Maglalang about the Knights Lightsaber Group in Palmerston North, which meets, I think, every week. I'm pretty sure it's weekly. They have more than 180 members. They meet at the clock tower, the watchtower, the clock tower in Palmerston North, I think weekly, perhaps it's fortnightly, and they do lightsaber battles. But they don't just do lightsaber battles. They do lightsaber sort of techniques. And it's sort of like watching karate with the sort of the movements, everyone learning the movements in concert. It's really cool. Anyway, we're going to chat to Giovanni, who co-founded the group back in 2020, about all of that. And then some Pacific Waves later on, which will take us right through to 10 o'clock. But right now, the time being almost 11 minutes past 9, we have a quiz to attend to. We have 5 questions prepared for us by the Diabolical Quizmaster. We have 3 brave quizzees on the line, waiting to take them on. Let's meet them. Number one, joining us from Wellington, it's Luke. Kia ora, Luke.
10: Hello, Emil.
11: How are you doing, Luke?
10: Oh, I'm doing well, yeah.
11: I'm very glad to hear it. Now, I hear that it was a special day for you yesterday.
10: Yes, it was my birthday.
11: Yeah, how old you turn?
10: 13.
11: You're a teenager, Luke.
10: Yes. Did you all wake? All my friends and family have been telling me that.
11: And now I've told you that as well, just in case you'd forgotten.
10: Yep.
11: So, did you wake up feeling grumpy and sullen this morning?
10: Kind of, not really. I just felt normal.
11: No more so than usual.
10: Mm.
11: Excellent. How did you celebrate, Luke?
10: Well, me and my mum went to Auckland and went to Rainbow's End, which was great.
11: Stop it. Are you serious? Was it your first time at Rainbow's End?
10: Yep, it was my first time on a roller coaster too.
11: Tell me about it. How was it?
10: Oh, well, it was very adrenaline-y. I was, crazy.
11: Did you go on the one where it's like a hammer and you go up and then it spins around like 360? Do you know the one that I'm talking about?
10: Yes, I went on that.
11: Oh, man, I didn't like it when I went on that.
10: Mm.
11: I went about 2 years ago. I thought, like, look, more power to people who enjoy that sort of thing, but my tummy really couldn't handle it, Luke.
10: Yeah.
11: Well, happy birthday. What was the best present that you got?
10: Oh, I would have to say probably the ticket to Rainbow's End. Yeah. That was the best.
11: That's an excellent, excellent shout from you there. Good to keep mum on side as well.
10: Yeah.
11: Very good. All right, well, Luke, you're going to kick us off in a minute or two. The topic of the quiz tonight, monsters. I wish you all the very best of luck, and we'll chat to you in a second.
10: Thank you.
11: That's Luke in Wellington. Quizzy number two joining us from Whangarei. It's Brent. Kia ora, Brent.
12: Kia ora, Emil.
11: How you doing, Brent?
12: I'm good, thanks.
11: When's your birthday?
12: February.
11: February?
12: Yeah.
11: I was kind of hoping that you were going to say yesterday as well, but the odds of that, very, very low, I think, Brent.
12: Pretty much, yeah, and I'm a lot older than Luke.
11: Well, I was going to say, how old are you? You're turning 13 as well?
12: No, in a few years on that.
11: In a few years on that. Right, very good. How's Whangarei treated you this Monday, Brent?
12: Oh, Whangarei's beautiful. Yeah. Wonderful, wonderful town.
11: Excellent. I'm very glad to hear that. You've been keeping yourself out of mischief. That's good to hear. Brent, do you wear a watch?
12: I do.
11: Tell me about it.
12: It's a Citizen watch. Mm-hmm. It's a eco-friendly drive, so it charges up in the sun.
11: Oh, nice.
12: And I don't have to put batteries in it. I love it.
11: Oh, fantastic. And it tells the time right?
12: Yeah, more accurate than 5 minutes.
11: I was going to say. Doesn't that world sound great to you, though? You know, where there's just 5 minutes grace one way or the other? You know, I feel like maybe we'd be a happier society in that kind of world, you know?
12: I've got a little trick because I'm late quite a bit, so I always put my watch 5 minutes fast.
11: Put it 5 minutes fast. Yeah. No,
12: get
11: clear.
12: Myself a bit of grace.
11: That's a classic.
12: Yeah.
11: All right, Brent, your cuisine number two tonight. If Luke's defeated by the Quizmaster, we'll chat to you then. Good luck.
12: Cool, thanks.
11: It's Brent and Whangarei and cuisine number three. Hot off sending me some excellent advice about moving, we have from Raglan Craig. Kia ora, Craig.
13: Good evening, Emil. Kind of to read my text out. I hope it was useful.
11: Mate, I copy-pasted it and sent it to my beloved, and I'm yet to receive a reply. So,
13: She might be having a bit of a long, slow burn on that one.
11: She may well say, who's this bloody Craig that you're talking about? Honestly, I'll say tune in.
14: tune in at 9:15. You'll hear him. How has your Monday been, Craig, out in Raglan, beautiful part of the country?
13: It was. We were kind of battling the elements while we were trimming bits off trees today.
14: Oh, yeah. Oh, yeah. Well, I mean, that must make it, you know, exciting, interesting.
13: Yeah. Yep. Yeah, a little bit of sway while you're up in the tree.
14: It adds a bit of jeopardy, I suppose. Hey, I've seen that Matai tree in Dunedin, the 1,000-year-old one, is finally given up the ghost. That's a bit sad, isn't it?
13: Sadness filled. Yeah. I never met it either. I've missed my chance, haven't I?
14: No, my friend Jacob really fell in love with that tree. He trained as an arborist, Jacob, and he loved it. So I feel sad for him. How about you, Craig? You wear a watch?
13: The trouble with being an arborist, if you wear things like rings and watches, is there are places for bits of tree to hook and then drag you through the chipper.
14: That's right.
13: So, or rip your arm off. So, no, I don't wear any adornments.
14: That seems sensible to me. You've just got an uncannily good sense of the time.
13: No, I've got one of those devilish cell phones sitting in the trunk that I can go and look at.
14: Okay. Yeah. What do you think about this idea of things being, you know, acceptable within a 5-minute limit?
13: Well, I guess that depends on your context, doesn't it?
14: Probably
13: want your surgeon to be on time, and you'd probably like the fire brigade to be on time. But, you know, if it's just the coffee, it probably doesn't matter.
14: It's some food for thought. Craig, good luck to you. Your cuisine number 3 tonight. We'll chat to you later on.
13: I hope so.
14: That's Craig and Raglan. Those are our 3 quizzes. Tonight's quiz, loosely connected to the theme of monsters. And for every question any of the quizzes gets right, they get an entry into the draw for the night's mug. The more questions they get right, the better their chances of winning the mug. Luke, let's get this show on the road.
15: All right, let's do it.
14: All right, let's do it. Entry question, Luke, so you don't get any points for this, but you get to brag about how well you know 19th century literature. Good on you. It could be said, Luke, that there is a monster in all of us, and that is at least one of the readings of Robert Louis Stevenson's novella, The Strange Case of Dr. Jekyll and Mr. Hyde. But who of those two was the monster, Luke? Was it A, Dr. Jekyll, or B, Mr. Hyde?
15: It was B, Mr. Hyde.
14: It was B, Mr. Hyde. Well done. Good on you. Fantastic. All right. Question number one in the quiz proper. What is the name? We're about to hear some audio. What is the name of this woman, the matriarch of the Adams family?
16: Imagine, darling, if Fester did come back. Half alive, barely human, a rotting shell.
17: Don't tease.
14: Is it A, Medusa Adams, B, Persephone Adams, or C, Morticia Adams?
15: I think it was C, Morticia Adams.
14: It was C, Morticia Adams. Luke, look at you. Yes, well done. Played there by Angelica Houston. And a marvellous film that is as well. All right, question number 2, very simple. What decade, Luke, was this song released?

0: They did the Mons.
1: Bobby Pickett and the Crypt Kickers with the Monster Mash. What decade did the Monster Mash come out? Was it A, in the 1940s, B, in the 1950s, or C, in the 1960s?
2: Oh, I don't know, but I think I'm going to go for C.
1: He's going for the 1960s? It feels like the 1960s, isn't it? That's because it is, Luke. Oh, it is 1962. Yeah. Look at this.
2: Oh, wow. Okay, I did not. I just guessed.
1: Well, you know, I like those odds, Luke. 1 and 3. Fantastic. 2 from 2 for you. Question number 3. Monstera. Monstera is a genus of flowering plant, isn't it, Luke?
2: Yes, it is.
1: There are 59 species of Monstera. And they are very pretty. A lot of people have them in their homes. It's like a house plant. My question to you is, Monstera are native to which continent? A, Asia, B, South America, or C, Australia?
2: Oh, I'm going to have to go A.
1: We're going Asia? Oh, Luke!
2: Oh, no.
1: Oh, it's not Asia. It's a great guess, but it's not Asia. Hey, great effort, though.
2: Yeah,
1: you're a very precocious fellow, Luke. I've got to tell you that. Bobby Pickett, Jekyll and Hyde, honestly. Well done. 2 correct answers for you. 2 entries into the draw for the Knights mug next Monday. And, wow, great effort. Hey, nice chatting to you. Thanks for playing.
2: Thank you so much.
1: That is a Luke there in Wellington, who just celebrated his 13th birthday yesterday, and who spent the day in Rainbow's End, which is a marvellous way to spend a 13th birthday, if you ask me. 20 past 9 here on RNZ National. Let's go to quizzy number 2 from Whangarei. It's Brent. Kia ora, Brent. Welcome back.
3: Kia ora.
1: How impressive was that?
3: That was awesome.
1: It was pretty good.
3: I lost you there for a bit, so I didn't hear the last question.
1: Oh, you didn't? Oh, okay. No. Well, that's all right. I'll read it for you. I won't just say A, B, or C.
3: Cool.
1: Let's jump in. Monstera. The Monstera is a genus of flowering plant, 59 species of flowering plant, to be exact. They are very pretty. Many people have them as houseplants. Monstera are native to which continent is the question. We know it is not Asia. So what do you think? Yes. B, South America, or C, Australia?
3: I'd say South America, I guess.
1: South America is the correct answer. Yes, indeed. You had to think about that one, Brent.
3: It was a guess, yeah, to be honest.
1: Excellent. No, I'm glad to hear it. 50-50, you know.
3: Yep.
1: Fork in the road. Fork in the road and you took the right path. And now you're cruising.
3: Yep.
1: Or are you? Question number 4. Has some audio. Here it is.
4: Oh, it's alive. It's alive. It's alive. It's alive. Oh, in the name of God.
1: That is a scene from the 1931 film Frankenstein, which tells the story, Brent, of the scientist, Dr. Frankenstein, who does some very 19th century science and ends up creating a monster. My question to you is, what is Dr. Frankenstein's first name? Is it A, Victor? Is it B, Charles? Or is it C, Alexander?
3: I think C.
1: Alexander, Dr. Alexander Frankenstein.
3: Yes.
1: Has a nice cadence to it, doesn't it?
3: It does.
1: Good evening. Dr. Alexander Frankenstein at your service. Ah, it's not the right answer, though.
3: Oh,
1: no. Ah, no, yeah, that was a bit mean of me, wasn't it? I was taking you for a ride there. No, it's not Alexander Frankenstein. But Brent, who cares? Because you got one right, and you got to be in it to win it, and you're in it, my friend.
3: Thank you.
1: Have a good night. Thanks for playing. It's Brendan Whangarei getting one right but falling on question number 4, which means Craig. You've got to bring us home, Craig.
5: Fingers crossed.
1: Fingers crossed. You seen 1931 edition of Frankenstein?
5: If I have, it was a long time ago, but it's alive. I remember that.
1: It's got the guy in it, Boris Karloff, I think that's his name. Man, he looks like Frankenstein, I'll tell you what.
5: Indeed.
1: All right. The question is, we played a scene from the 1931 film Frankenstein, which tells, we know the story of Frankenstein, and the question is, what is Dr. Frankenstein's first name? We know it is not Alexander, so What do you reckon? Is it A, Victor Frankenstein, or B, Charles Frankenstein?
5: I reckon it's Victor.
1: It is Victor. It's Victor Frankenstein. Yes, Craig. Oh, I love it when it's set up like this. Final question, final quizzy. Question number 5. Which figure in Greek mythology? How do you like your Greek mythology, Craig?
5: In small pieces.
1: Which figure in Greek mythology killed the Gorgon monster Medusa? Who killed Medusa? Is it A, Icarus? Is it B, Theseus? Or is it C, Perseus?
5: Oh, not the first one. And what was the second two? Sorry, Perseus and who?
1: Perseus, B, Theseus. Sorry, I'll read them to you. A, Icarus. B, Theseus. C, Perseus.
5: Oh, 50-50. I'm going to go for Perseus. Wish me luck.
1: Are we going for Perseus? You knew it wasn't Icarus. Why'd you know it wasn't Icarus?
5: Because he was the one who flew too close to the sun and his wings fell off.
1: That's right. Yeah. Now, Theseus and Perseus both killed something.
5: Yeah, did one of them do the Cyclops?
1: One of them did the Minotaur.
5: Oh.
1: And the other one did the Medusa.
5: Risky business.
1: The Minotaur was killed by Theseus.
5: Oh.
1: And so you are correct. It is indeed Perseus. Well done. Look at this. Fantastic. He came in. 2 questions left. Batter up. Both of them sent out of the park. Craig, 2 entries for you into the draw for the night's mug. Congratulations. Well played.
5: Thank you. It's very gracious of you.
1: My pleasure. All right. Take care, mate. Thanks for listening. Thanks for playing.
5: Have a good night.
1: It's Craig and Raglan. Craig with 2 right answers. Luke with 2 right answers. And Brent with 1 as well. Points on the board for all of the quizzes tonight, and of course that means that they're all in with a shot, statistically at least, of winning the night's mug next Monday here on the programme. The time is approaching 26 minutes past 9.
0: This is Nights with Emil Donovan on RNZ National.
1: We're going to talk a bit of watches now. And who better to talk about watches than Terry Sutcliffe, who is based in Christchurch, a collector of watches, has more than 3,000 items in his collection, perhaps the most impressive clock and watch collection in the whole country. If anyone would like to challenge him for that title, you can send us a text and issue a challenge, 2101. He keeps the items in a horology room, horology, of course, being the study of timekeeping, which I didn't know before today. Terry is also the honorary historian for the New Zealand Horological Institute, which is the Institute for Watch and Clockmakers. And Terry joins me on the line now. Kia ora to you. Lovely to have you on the program.
6: Good evening, Emil. How are you?
1: I'm very well, thank you, my friend. Tell me about you and horology. I mean, how did you get into this in the first place?
6: Well, it's a long story. It's not a long story. It's a long time. I ended up with listening to my father and his historical pursuits, and he had a wee collection of a few pocket watches, which I used to play with as a boy. But probably my passion was sort of finally fueled when I met a chap called Peter Crisp, a horologist himself, a watchmaker, and I ended up buying 5 200-year-old pocket watch movements from him. And movements being the little engines, the actual inside of the watch. And that was always my, I always enjoyed those for the fascination of the fine engineering of these items, the workmanship.
1: Terry, this is I'm showing my ignorance with this question, so please forgive me. How does a watch work?
6: Well, you've got, they are mechanical, and I, whenever I'm talking about them, which I have given talks to various clubs, etc., for fundraising, it's, I liken them to a very small, you know, a beautifully engineered Mercedes or Porsche or BMW. They have a balance wheel in them, which basically, you've got a mainspring which powers the set of wheels, and the power is let off through what's called a train, the train of wheels, through an escapement, and the escapement is where the power escapes in regular beats, and hence when you look at a watch and you have the second hand moving around. That's the power gradually coming from the mainspring mm-hmm. onto telling the time in hours, minutes and seconds. More recently, obviously, Emil, has been the advent of quartz and digital watches.
1: I mean, yes, quartz. I mean, tell me a bit about what quartz technology is and how that kind of upended the watch game.
6: Well, I come at it as a social historian, so I'm not a watchmaker or horologist. Mm-hmm. So there's a lot more eminently qualified people there. But quartz has been the use of, well, it's no longer, it's battery operated, and it works on the oscillation, the high frequency oscillation of a quartz crystal.
1: Yeah.
6: So harness the energy from formerly what used to, mechanical watches, the mainspring, has now transferred to a battery, which. And then we've obviously now got solar watches and other forms of energy source.
1: Do you find mechanical watches to be more satisfying in a way? You know, like, I mean, this is a terrible comparison, but one thing that I love is the Moka coffee pot, a stovetop coffee pot, which I think was invented in the early 20th century by some Italian inventor, and whose the design of which has stayed exactly the same because it can't really be improved on, you know? It does everything absolutely perfectly. And I wonder whether, you know, obviously advances can be made and it's good when humans do things differently and so on and so forth. But does the mechanical watch just hold a special place in your heart?
6: Yes, it does for me personally. And I think it's more because it is, you know, engineered. And as you say, the design, you can get so many different designs, beautifully engineered. And they're not made with the concept of being thrown away. And I always make a comment that you could find a pocket watch in a drawer or a shelf in 100 years' time. It's still able to be repaired. Mm. Simply strip it down, clean it up, and you can have it working again. And this is where a lot of people, the new wave of collectors, the old timers and the new wave, can strap a watch on their wrist and say, yeah, this is granddad's. He had it in the 1930s or he wore it to the war or, you know, whatever, got it for his wedding anniversary. There is something satisfying about the fact of wearing a mechanical watch and knowing it's got this little heart is beating away on your wrist at 18,000 beats an hour.
1: Yeah. I mean, I was talking to Wallace Chapman of the panel about this earlier on. He was telling me about his watch, which was made in 1968. So that watch is probably, I think that means that watch is older than him.
6: Yeah, well, possibly. I don't know how old he is.
1: Nor do I, actually, and I won't ask. Now, Terry, you had a beautiful sort of introduction to this world, didn't you? Because your family owned a jewellery shop, is that right?
6: Yeah, well, we owned a jewellery shop. Yeah, my wife and I had a jewellery shop. Uh-huh. Jewellery being the overall nomenclature for jewellery and watches. Yes. So, although in the family we do have some an eminent jeweller, Brent Sutcliffe in Parnell.
1: Oh, marvellous.
6: And but our work has always been, or my hobby has always been in the watch area, and probably it was at the time when we had the shop of the evolution and the change from mechanical to quartz and then these little digital watches that I started really my serious collecting, because I saw all these beautiful old Swiss, mainly Swiss watches, now being effectively relegated to the rubbish heap because people could buy a cheap, very accurate quartz watch for a tenth of the cost of a mechanical watch.
1: Why are the Swiss so good at making watches?
6: Well, they were and are, but of course the Japanese have come through, and a lot of the pioneering and a lot of the technology has come through from the Japanese watches as well as the Swiss. Mm. The Swiss did, of course, with the advent of quartz watches, which came through the Astron watch, the Seiko in the...
1: Hello. Was that a clock going off?
6: Yeah.
1: Oh, fabulous! Tell me about that clock, if you wouldn't mind.
6: Well, that was ringing a ship's bell clock, which means it rings the 4 hour shifts on a ship every half an hour. So that was it ringing at 9:30. Yeah.
1: Have you just got clocks going off all the time in your house?
6: No, that's about the one. I don't allow them through the night. We're not allowed to. But we do keep a lot of clocks that make very noisy ticking sound. We enjoy it, yes.
1: Sorry, I interrupted you. Well, actually, clock interrupted you. But you were talking a bit about the sort of the advances in watchmaking technology and the Swiss and sort of quartz watches.
6: Yeah, the Swiss have by necessity caught up, and you've got companies like say Rolex, who did were always a mechanical watchmaking company, but it did try for about 25 years. It had the Oyster quartz developed in, I think, about 1980, and they did introduce a quartz watch, one model, and kept all their traditional watches, which effectively still running now. But they did try the quartz route for a little while in one model and pulled back out. So your high-end watches made in Switzerland are basically mechanical watches. And you've obviously got your Omegas and Vacheron Constantin and Rolex, etc.
1: Some watches sell for just eye-watering, unbelievable and feasible amounts of money, millions and millions and millions of dollars.
6: Yes.
1: Why?
6: I think it's, it's people with money, obviously. So you have to have it. I mean, probably one of the scariest examples of that was the Paul Newman's Daytona watch, which went up for auction about 4 or 5 years ago at Antiquorum and sold for $17.6 million. And that watch, if it wasn't Paul Newman's, would sell for about maybe $1 million, $500,000 to $1 million. Yeah. And really, what I've been writing on there, Emil, is what's called spiritual contagion. Mm. And that is a beautiful term. And the word contagion, obviously, is something that you catch. And we're usually accustomed to that with physical contagion, which is where diseases and viruses catch you. But the spiritual one is where something carries a value to it, a provenance, a history, something that's emotional to you. It has a spiritual contagion. It's worth more than just it's as a piece of as an item of a watch. So Paul Newman's watch, it's that spiritual contagion that he wore around the Daytona racetrack, and it was on his wrist, captures the imagination and rockets it up to its $17 million price tag.
1: Yeah. And I suppose, in a sense, a watch, the idea of timekeeping or a timepiece is obviously, its utility is in telling the time. But, I mean, you would surely see watches as being, well, A, pieces of art, but also B, historical artifacts that can tell us a bit about the social conditions of any given period of time that watch sort of emerged in.
6: Yes, you're absolutely right, Bill. And that gets back, it gets on to where probably a lot of my writing and research is going, is on recording these stories attached to the watch being the historic item. And I mean, one of them I've got sitting in front of me, we are a radio station, but it's a watch that I acquired probably only about 3 months ago, and it was owned by John James McBride. And military watches, I find, are one of the most redolent in regards to this spiritual contagion for me. And a lot of them come with the inscriptions on the back. And this was one which was inscribed, presented to J. McBride by the employees of W. Gregg and Company, Gregg being the Gregg's coffee, and that was dated 15th of March 1916. Now, he took off to the front in early 1917, and he's one of the sad examples of one of the many that didn't return, and on the 4th of September 1918, just a little bit over a month before the end of the war, he was killed in action in France. So I've got his watch, and I feel that there's an obligation and a reverence that I have in my ownership and writing, and a position of trust of this item for this man's sacrifice for our country in the First World War.
1: Yeah, that's beautiful, actually. And as you say, these things carry power. Don't they? They tell stories, yep. And they carry power.
6: Huge power.
1: What do you think of the Apple watches and the utility watches and the watches that tell you how fast your the heart's beating and, you know, how fast your mile splitters and whether you had a good night's sleep and whether you should be eating less fibre, all that stuff.
6: My laugh is completely insincere. My son, Nick, wants me to wear an Apple Watch, and I said, over my dead body, I would prefer to have a mechanical watch. So I'll be buried in something that just ticks.
1: I'll be buried in something that ticks. Fantastic. Well, 3,000 pieces you've collected. Are you still collecting?
6: I sort of altered that. Sorry. Oh, yeah. It's got misinterpreted. I have in my museum collection 3,000 items. They're not all watches. I have quite a vast collection of other things.
1: Right.
6: Probably watches, I would estimate, probably 500 or 600, Emil. Oh, yeah. So I'm sure there's people with bigger collections. I'm not. It's not a numbers game for me.
1: How do you decide which one to wear on any given day?
6: Well, probably if it works is a pretty good start. So a lot of them I keep. A lot of the earlier ones they're specimen watches. I've been doing a lot of study of the New Zealand watchmakers and retailers throughout New Zealand. So I've got many, probably more pocket watches. We haven't talked about the differentiation between pocket and wrist watches, but the earlier big fob watches or pocket watches are mostly the ones where the retailer would put their name and their city or town that they lived in. Hence, you know, somebody like Alfred Conn in Auckland or Peterson's Jewelers in Christchurch. So I've got a massive collection of those, and I'm trying to basically find as many of those covering the whole country, and smaller towns is important as well. So I've got some from, Balclutha and Queenstown, Arrowtown, Lawrence. So, yes, that's my collecting is the other part of it.
1: I absolutely love that. Just quickly on there at the end, if people could sort of contribute to your work or are interested in it and wanted to get in touch, do you welcome that? How can people find or chat to you?
6: Well, I've got a website, Terry Sutcliffe. So if you search Terry Sutcliffe, they can have a look at the website, and there's a contact phone number and email there. But I'm very keen on dissemination of information. So I'm always happy to help people who are starting collections and getting onto that part. You know, we've talked about maybe the military watches, but, you know, there's a lot of younger ones, you know, your age, et cetera, who are starting. And, of course, you can collect around themes like, you know, dive watches. You can have military watches or the pocket watches or by functions. I mean, you know, some of the early watches, you mentioned Apple watches, but some of the earlier watches had alarms in them, had stopwatches, chronographs.
1: Amazing pieces of technology.
6: They are amazing. Yeah. They're beautifully engineered and they're certainly very competent.
1: Terry Sutcliffe, lovely chatting to you, Terry. That was really fun. Appreciate it and I look forward to next time.
6: Okay, thank you, Emil.
1: That is Terry Sutcliffe there, collector of watches and watch-related items and also honorary historian for the New Zealand Horological Institute. It is 18 and a half minutes away from 10. And so finally this hour, we're talking a bit about, well, the Knights Lightsaber Group, which is a lightsaber club in Palmerston North, has more than 180 members. It is the biggest group of its kind in our country. Giovanni Maglalang co-founded the group back in 2020. Giovanni's with me on the line. Kia ora to you. Welcome to the program.
7: Hi, Emil. Thank you for having me.
1: I'm so sorry. I've not left you much time, but, oh, God, I'm obsessed with this. So what do you good people do?
7: Basically, it's in the name. We meet up at our local square, as we call it, or the clock tower, and we're essentially a community of Star Wars fans and lightsaber enthusiasts here in Palmerston North. We get together to learn lightsaber combat, practice choreography, work on cosplays, and just have a really good time together.
1: It's incredible. I've seen some of your videos online. They're just amazing, and they're beautiful, too. You take the photos at sort of twilight or a bit later on so that the colour of the lightsabers is really kind of gorgeous. And lightsabers, they make some good ones these days. A far cry from 1999 when The Phantom Menace came out.
7: Yes, they have multiple styles now. Something that you can use for dueling, which is full contact, or just good for like we call it a shelf queen, which you can just like put on your mantelpiece and just watch it, but do not touch it at all. And with our cosplayers as well, they do have their NeoPixels, which enables you to actually have that, you know, when Luke turned on his lightsaber, it went from like the top to from bottom to the top. Mm-hmm. It's just amazing.
1: How serious does the combat side of things get?
7: Actually quite serious. So the team just got back from a tournament from Rotorua, actually, from our New Zealand Lightsaber Guild competition. And with our group, there's some different flavors, right? We have our choreography people, we have our competitive duelist, and we have our cosplayers. Mm-hmm. So it's pretty serious. It's pretty serious.
1: Giovanni, I'm so sorry. We're going to have to call it there. But if people are interested in making a pilgrimage to Palmerston North, or they're in Palmerston North, how can they find you?
7: So we're just basically at the square Sunday, 6 to 8 p.m. Just look for the lightsabers. And, you know, you might come for lightsabers, but you might just find your people.
1: You're probably not going to mix up. You're probably gonna not going to mix up the lightsaber group with the horologist, for example. Giovanni Maglalang, really nice talking to you, Giovanni. Thanks very much, and might catch you one of these days. Who knows?
7: No worries. Thank you for having me.
1: That is Giovanni Maglalang of the Knights Lightsaber Group in Palmerston North. The detail coming up after the news, but right now it is time for some Pacific Waves.
8: Ali, this is Pacific Waves from RNZ Pacific. I'm Susanna Suisuiki. Coming up, several Pacific leaders skip this year's regional meeting. Solomon Islands Prime Minister heads home early from Palau to deal with a motion of no confidence. And Pacific families caring for relatives with disabilities face growing financial burden. The Pacific Islands Forum Leaders Summit has kicked off in Palau despite several Pacific leaders being absent. Kiribati is among five member states whose leaders won't be at this week's annual summit. Joining me is RNZ reporter Te Wila Fuatai, who is on the ground in Koroa, Palau. Ali, Te Wila, several leaders aren't there in person. What's happened?
9: Yes, hello, Susanna. Yes, there's been a few absences, some more notable than others. As of today, we know that five leaders aren't coming, or five members won't be represented at that leadership level. Let's break that down. So we have Kiribati, which has probably been the most high-profile member to pull out its leader. So President Tainisi Maʻamau won't be coming. The official line is that he couldn't get to Palau, which isn't the easiest place to get to. He couldn't make travel arrangements to get here in time for the meeting, and he also had an important parliamentary sitting at home. Then we have Solomon's Prime Minister Matthew Wale. He is another late minute withdrawal. He actually arrived in Koroa on Saturday evening and turned around yesterday morning due to a vote of no confidence in his leadership in the Solomons. Then we have Samoa, Vanuatu and New Caledonia. Their delegations are being led either by deputy leaders or senior ministers. Nauru confirmed this morning that President David Ariang would be attending, which is great news. And then the other sort of person that's in doubt is Fiji Prime Minister Sitiveni Rambuka. At the moment, it doesn't seem that he will be coming.
8: How has that played out on the ground?
9: Yeah, it's really interesting. So basically what's happened is there's been a lot of questions raised around forum unity and cohesiveness, and really the big question is it possible to have a leaders meeting with sort of at least a

0: will be discussed this week have been through the forum processes and the forum foreign ministers meeting, which I know you attended earlier this month in Suva. Therefore, those who are representing their member, their delegations, even if they're not at that top level of leadership, they're still coming with a mandate to agree on the important issues.
1: What are some of the big issues at play?
0: Yeah, there's a couple of things. Sort of one of the big talking points is, of course, which has rolled over from the Forum Foreign Ministers meeting in Suva, is the lack of consensus around a joint statement on the China missile test. That basically at that meeting, members weren't able to decide together on putting out a statement, and that was tabled and it was deferred to Koroa. And the idea being that a joint statement would be able to be decided by the end of this week. Lots of discussions around that. The withdrawal of Kiribati is interesting because they are one of the two members of the forum that were understood to have objected or basically not wanted to put out a statement condemning China's actions at the time. So they've decided not to come. Therefore, any potential statement, it puts questions around any potential statement that might be able to be achieved. The other thing that came out yesterday, host president Sudango Whips Jr. would like the forum leaders to make a commitment to an oceans roadmap. So that's something that will be discussed throughout the week, and that's around conservation and addressing climate change.
1: Three cabinet ministers in the Solomon Islands have resigned as one of them moves against Prime Minister Matthew Wale. Home Affairs Minister Manase Mailanga is gone, along with Justice Minister Klezi Rore and Commerce Minister Harry Kuma. Mr. Mailanga had previously been a contender for the top job after MPs toppled Jeremiah Manele less than 4 months ago. He also lodged a motion of no confidence in Mr. Wale while the Prime Minister was in Palau, forcing him to leave Palau early. The motion came as a surprise when Mr. Wale and a few other officials arrived in Palau.
2: No idea as to why. Looking forward to finding out more.
3: Yes, sir. No, I haven't got any details on that one.
1: I spoke with Tavoli News reporter Lisa Osifelo and began by asking her what's happening in Matthew Wale's government.
4: Yes, at the moment there has been another twist in the in terms of Solomon Islands politics. We had the motion of no confidence, which was filed on Saturday afternoon over the weekend. And there seems to be a lot of instability at this point in time as we speak. But we've just got confirmation from the government house that three ministers have resigned. Actually, the resignations were tendered also on Saturday over the weekend, which is the Minister for Home Affairs, the mover of the motion, has tendered his resignation. Also, the Minister for Justice and Legal Affairs, Klezi Rore, has also is one of the ministers who has resigned. And the Minister for Commerce, which is Harry Kuma, has also resigned. From the word that we've heard is we'll be expecting more resignations from ministers, but the Prime Minister, Matthew Wale, will be back in the country, which is expected to happen this afternoon from on his way back from Palau. Mm. So we might have more information on what will happen during this week before the motion of no confidence comes to Parliament on Monday next week.
1: Besides the resignations, were there any other significant cracks in the government that kind of signalled that things were headed towards a challenge in Wale's leadership?
4: I think this was the motion was something that was pretty much

0: from talking about right from the get-go. This is my personal observation in regards to the stability of the great government over the past few months since Prime Minister came into office. There was probably a lot of things that have come out in the media in regards to political appointees, also with the termination and the non-renewal of contracts by permanent secretaries of various respective ministries that has probably contributed as well to what we're seeing now. Also in terms of leadership, there's probably word also coming that a lot of the decisions were made not collectively as a coalition government, so that it has now come to its peak, and that's what we're going through currently now.
1: As I understand, Manasseh Mailanga is the person behind the no confidence. How much support does he have?
0: He is the mover of the motion of no confidence. But what happens behind or within that grouping or whoever is orchestrating or the mastermind of this move, I cannot confirm at this point. Mailanga is the one that has been fronting the media with two press releases that came out yesterday. For the moment, he is the front man of this motion that we will be expecting.
1: What do people in Solomon Islands make of all of this? I mean, it wasn't long ago that Matthew Wale stepped into the Prime Minister role.
0: Yes, it's only been a couple of months since coming into office, Matthew Wale as Prime Minister. All of the of 2026 at the beginning of this year, as of February, it's been a roller coaster through the motion of no confidence against Manele, the former Prime Minister, through court and then electing a new Prime Minister, and now to this. Now, I think from what we've seen on social media is that the people are just tired of all this motions and instability, especially as leaders of this country. But, you know, Susana, I can... The internet penetration in Solomon Islands, what we see on social media is a very small percentage of the Solomon Islands population. There are the people who live out in the communities and in the villages. Most probably, they just don't know what is going on, to be honest. But it's social media that has all these comments and commentaries coming left, right, and center from everyone. But the rural people, the grassroots people, and the people who are in the village, I cannot really speak for them, as it's probably just business, or it's just business as usual. It's just every day in the Solomon Islands. So here in Honiara especially, it's just a representation of a small number of the population. So that is how we've received the information of another motion of no confidence coming up.
1: And Lisa, I know you're on the lookout for more information, but what do you think would be the most likely outcome?
0: The most likely outcome, I really cannot predict, as politics will play out on its own in the next couple of days, I assume. But what I'm thinking, we might be expecting more resignations from ministers in the next couple of days. The Prime Minister, I am sure he will be arriving soon. I know he will be regrouping a few of the members. It might come to a different outcome when he comes back. Maybe get back to the drawing board and go back to the table and renegotiate and bring their grievances of whatever they have back on the table. It might change, but we might be expecting resignations from this government in the next couple of days.
1: A Pacific community organisation says Pacific families caring for disabled relatives face a huge financial strain. As the Disability Support Services Bill is expected to reach its third reading this week, Minister Louise Upston says this is a step closer to a carers package. Yet, it's unclear how these legislative changes will help care workers in their everyday lives. Atereano Matiariki has this report.
2: The Disability Support Services Bill, or DSS Bill, looks to provide a legal framework for the delivery of disability support services funded by the public. However, Vakatautua, a Pacific Community Health, Disability and Social Services provider serving families across Auckland, Wellington, Canterbury and Otago, says disability caregivers are facing the most severe financial pressure right now. Vakatautua CEO Moananu Ana Redekin Kolose says the feedback from carers that work for them has been frank.
3: They've told us very plainly that caregiving means they often have to walk away from paid work. The financial supports available, they don't come anywhere close to replacing that lost income.
2: Ms. Redekin Kolose says carers are struggling with their mental health because of the limited support they receive.
3: The mental distress and the anxiety that they experience is quite exacerbated. We've done a lot of engagement with them to understand what those pressures are, so I'd say that their mental health is highly impacted.
2: She says many disability care workers are direct family members of the people they support, and they want their lived experiences to be heard when decisions are made on issues affecting them.
1: That's Pacific Waves for today. For all episodes, head over to rnz.co.nz/Pacific. We're also on Spotify, Apple and iHeartRadio. 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
5: RNZ News at 10. Kia ora, good evening. I'm Alison Leonard. The government has confirmed it won't go ahead with a planned 12 cents a litre increase to fuel excise duty next year, saying it'll help with the cost of living. The fuel tax was due to rise by 12 cents a litre from January, followed by a 6 cents per litre rise in 2028 and 4 cents per litre in subsequent years. Instead, there'll be a 5 cent a litre increase in 2028, with more 5 cent increases every 6 months until 2030. Prime Minister Christopher Luxon says there'll be no cuts to roading projects.
6: We're trying to help support Kiwis in a difficult time and acknowledging some geopolitical volatility, but at the same time remaining deeply, deeply committed to rolling out our infrastructure challenge.
5: To help offset the lost revenue, the government has raided its $450 million rainy day fund, announced in the budget, as part of a $1.4 billion top-up to the National Land Transport Fund. Labour says the government shouldn't be increasing the fuel excise duty. Party leader Chris Hipkin says now is not the time to increase the price of petrol.
7: They're proposing to increase them by 20 cents a litre in the midst of a cost of living crisis, when people are having to choose between putting fuel in the car or paying for their groceries.
5: The Labour Party has promised not to raise the fuel excise duty for a full term should it enter government. Mr Hipkins won't rule out borrowing money to pay for the freeze. Nepal is preparing mass burial sites for people killed in Wednesday's floods, as the number of confirmed dead reaching over 900. About 4,250 people are still missing, and authorities say DNA samples are being collected from unidentified bodies so they can be matched with family members at a later date. Gordon Wilcock is the Asia Pacific Director for Direct Relief, a humanitarian medical group.
8: With blocked roads and damaged bridges, it's a very difficult environment for our teams to get into. We're focused on providing medical materials. We're probably getting through that initial emergency phase now and into a critical phase where aid is directed to shelters and displaced people.
5: Gordon Wilcox says his group is providing chronic care medications, antibiotics and other medicines that are required for pre- and postnatal care.
9: A friend of an Auckland man missing after the Nepal flash flood and landslide says there's no sign of human life where he was. Five New Zealanders, including Dejan Kuzmik, are among those missing. Dejan's flatmate, Alicia Gemmelfarb, says he was at the Geelong Customs building 10 minutes before a mudslide covered the area in up to 15 metres of rock and silt. She says coming to terms with that has been hard.
10: It's just quite strange to think that he's not going to be bounding around the house and, you know, making us laugh and sort of, he was a member of our family because he'd lived with us for so long. So it's a very strange feeling. Yeah, we all really miss him.
9: Alicia Gimelfarb says Dejan Kuzmik completed the Kailash Mansovara pilgrimage, which was his dream. The Ministry of Foreign Affairs and Trade says its consular team in Nepal now includes New Zealand police. The team is working with organisations on the ground to gather more information and work with emergency management services, local police and tour operators. A spokesperson for MFAT says the situation on the ground remains bleak. There is also no verified information on the five missing New Zealanders. An economist says the government's plan to end job seeker benefits for thousands of young adults doesn't make fiscal sense. From November, 18 and 19-year-olds whose parents earn over $67,000 won't be eligible for the benefit. Shamabil Jacob told Midday Report he estimated the likely costs of implementing the policy outweighed the benefits.
11: If you look at simply the fiscal cost, there are some short-term benefits, absolutely. But if I look at the other costs that are likely to happen, the costs outweigh the benefits by $156 million over the course of the next 20 years.
9: Shamabil Jacob says including the burden to well-being and mental health, that figure can reach $500 million. A mother fears changes to the job seeker benefit for young adults could hit her household. Melanie, a nurse, worries her family could be in trouble if her son loses his job.
12: Currently have a son who is earning his own way, but if he was to lose his job for any reason, it means that, you know, the expenses that are sort of stretched for food and for power, for travel, for anything that the kids have to do, it just stretches it so much more. It makes it harder to budget.
9: Melanie says work and income should commit more resources to supporting people into work rather than punishing them. Labor says its plan to guarantee graduate nurses a job will boost the workforce by 350 over 4 years. If elected, Labor will guarantee the country's 2,400 graduate nurses each year a job in the health system and increase the recruitment subsidy to address shortages in primary care. Labor's health spokesperson, Aisha Verrill, says graduate nurses are leaving for Australia because they cannot get a job here.
13: I can guarantee that we are in a much better position in New Zealand if we offer the people that we have trained in our health systems jobs rather than forcing them overseas, which is what's happening with the current government.
9: The policy will cost $500 million paid for from health cost pressure funding. A nursing student says Labor's policy to guarantee a job for graduates in her field sounds promising. First-year Master of Nursing Practice student Sam Robbins-Wiley says knowing there's a job lined up takes the weight off.
14: At the moment it's more for me it's a next year problem, but hearing this makes me feel more relaxed and I can focus on my study and focus on what I'm doing rather than stressing about where do I make the impression, how do I make these contacts when I'm only 6 months in a two-year program.
9: Labor says the policy will cost $525 million and come out of health cost pressure funding, which increases every year. National says the costings are not credible and will have to be paid for through cuts to other services. Firms remain confident about the economic outlook despite volatility in oil prices and geopolitical uncertainty. ANZ's latest business outlook for August shows a net 54% of firms are optimistic about the economy, down 2 points on last month. Firms' own activity was a net 48%, down 1. However, past activity was up 6 points to a net 16%. ANZ Chief Economist Sharon Zollner says the data suggests the economy is in growth mode.
15: So we're getting a few bumps month to month, certainly, and some of those things are up a little bit and some are down a little bit. But looking over the last sort of few months, there's been quite an impressive bounce, actually.
9: Sharon Zollner says the oil price shock that hit the economy has faded into the background a little, but has not gone away. US and Iran have exchanged fire for the first time in a month. US forces claim to have destroyed two Iranian launches on a small island in the Strait of Hormuz. Iranian state media later reported that Iran had fired ballistic missiles at two US-operated air bases in Jordan in retaliation. The BBC's Hugo Boichega reports.
16: This latest escalation happened after the US military said it had attacked two Iranian launchers on a small island in the Strait of Hormuz, Larak Island. They said the Iranians were preparing to launch rockets with sea mines into the strait. This was the first US attack on Iran in a month. There have been reports in Iran saying that two people had been killed. And reacting to those American attacks, the Iranian president Masoud Pezeshkian said Iran was not seeking war, but would respond decisively to any aggression.
9: New research suggests a higher KiwiSaver fee isn't a guarantee of better returns. Simplicity chief economist Shamabil Jacob looked back over 10 years of data. He says while more expensive managers have sometimes outperformed, it's only been by about as much as they charge in fees, meaning investors have ended up no better off.
11: Some fund managers clearly have skill because they are performing well on a gross basis. But once you take away the fees, the punters are no better off.
9: Shamabil Jacob says people should get their risk profile right and find a fund that fits their values. Papua New Guinea's foreign minister says there is unlikely to be consensus at the 55th Pacific Islands Forum's leaders meeting on a statement condemning China's Pacific missile test in July. Agreement is the hope of several members, including New Zealand, after Nauru and Kiribati were understood to be opposed to a strong statement condemning the testing at a foreign minister's meeting earlier in the month. Nauru and Kiribati have strong ties to Beijing. Justin Kachchenko says he isn't holding out hope at the gathering in Koror, Palau.
17: We respect each other's decisions, and we cannot dictate to other small island countries or other countries on what they should think or what they should do.
9: A large scrub fire in Tauhara near Taupo is contained. Fire and Emergency say it received multiple calls about the blaze this afternoon, which was about 150 metres in length at its peak. A Fens shift manager says one crew remains on site monitoring hotspots. A helicopter and additional firefighters are expected to return tomorrow. A 13-year study of Auckland's air quality has found that road dust is a significant contributor to the city's pollution. Tiny particles stirred up from traffic are associated with respiratory and cardiovascular problems. Matthew Hunison reports.
18: Non-exhaust emissions include particles from the wear of brakes, tyres, clutches and road surfaces. The University of Auckland study analysed data from sites on Queen Street, Khyber Pass Road and in Penrose. It found that road dust can be a major and at times dominant contributor to poor air quality. The findings are particularly relevant given the shift towards electric vehicles, which typically weigh more due to their batteries. The authors say that if we want cleaner urban air, non-exhaust emissions need to be a key part of the conversation.
9: A tree advocate says changes to planning rules could mean nearly all the trees in cities get cut down within a decade. New legislation will change urban protections for trees, directing councils to focus only on those with significant heritage value. The chair of the Tree Council, Sean Freeman, says in cities that will mean more are cut down.
19: Developers who want to make money by building more and more properties on one section, they're not going to retain trees unless they're forced to do so.
9: The Minister for RMA Reform, Chris Bishop, says the new system is meant to encourage councils to be more deliberate when applying tree protections. A Wellington peanut butter company is now being sold at one of the world's biggest retailers. Fix and Fog's Everything Butter is available at Costco stores across the southeastern United States. Chief Growth Officer Tom Brooks says it's an enormous opportunity, but he says the company can't compete with huge marketing budgets or offer samples.
20: We've got even a harder situation for us because a lot of new brands that go into Costco, how they grow is they do a lot of demoing, and Costco's really famous for it. You know, a lot of their members go in and really love that. But we're not allowed to do that because we've got peanuts as the main ingredient.
9: Tom Brooks says there's been a lot of hard work to get this far. NASA has launched a new space telescope to map the universe in unprecedented detail. Scientists hope it will also reveal more about dark matter and dark energy. Michael Strauss is a professor of astrophysical sciences at Princeton University.
0: Instead of looking at some tiny piece of sky at once, it can image vast swaths of the universe and give us a much more comprehensive view of all the stars and the galaxies that are out there.
9: The Nancy Grace Roman Telescope has a field of vision at least 100 times larger than the famous Hubble Space Telescope. In sport, Netball New Zealand has chosen a path for its elite domestic competition in 2027, backing a proposal from Anna Mowbray and Ali Williams to establish a private franchise competition. The pair's original plan was for a new league in 2028, but growing uncertainty over the future of the competition prompted them to fast-track a scaled-back version for next season. Netball New Zealand's board selected the proposal as its preferred option last week, and the two sides are now working through the detail. That includes the number of teams, season length and timing, as well as securing broadcast and commercial partners. An All Blacks fan who was told his ticket to the weekend's test match didn't exist says his tour leader has bought backups for the next game. South Africa Rugby says it will pursue legal action against travel agencies because of claims they were behind failures that saw fans miss out on tickets for the All Blacks' second test against the Springboks in Cape Town at the weekend. All Blacks fan Ant had paid for premium seats for that game, but was told the night before his tickets no longer existed. He says they have backup tickets for the third test in Johannesburg.
21: There's a bit of concern amongst the group whether our tickets are legit, and I think the tour leader's gone out and bought another 29 tickets just to make sure that we are definitely going to get a seat at the game. So, yeah, fingers crossed.
9: The next test match is this Sunday. World number one Scotty Scheffler has walked away with the richest prize in golf, winning the PGA Tour Championship in Atlanta by 3 shots. The American won nearly $17 million, taking his total prize money this year to more than $90 million. New Zealand's Ryan Fox was 26th in the 30-man field and picks up more than $600,000. Meanwhile, Stephen Alker has won for the second straight week on the PGA Champions Tour for senior golfers. Alker was 3 shots clear in Michigan, his third win of the season. And at the US Open tennis tournament in New York, Novak Djokovic has been eliminated in the first round. The Serbian four-time winner was visibly struggling with physical problems and lost in 5 sets to the Argentinian Mariano Navone. Speaking after the match, Djokovic said he'd been playing through the pain. The loss ends, for now, Djokovic's bid for a record 25th Grand Slam title. And that's the news.
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9: We are back with Emile Donovan in just a moment. First though, the short forecast from Met Service until midnight tomorrow. Northland to Manawatu, including Coromandel Peninsula, Taumarunui and Taiape. Occasional showers, snow is possible about Desert Road tonight and early tomorrow. Bay of Plenty and Taupo, a few showers, mainly in the west, clearing tomorrow. Gisborne, Hawke's Bay and Wairarapa, also Horowhenua to Wellington, Nelson and Marlborough. A few showers tonight or before dawn tomorrow, otherwise fine. Buller to Westland, showers about Buller, spreading to Grey and Westland tomorrow afternoon. Canterbury, rain or showers, clearing this evening, fine tomorrow with areas of high cloud from afternoon. Otago, Southland and Fiordland, showers, some heavy and squally with hail, easing and retreating to Fiordland and the Southland coast tomorrow, snow to low levels until early morning. And Chatham Islands, showers, some thundery and squally with hail and gale southwesterlies. It is 16 minutes past 10.
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1: Thank you, Alison Leonard. You're back on Nights. Some watch texts coming in, placing me in the slightly uncomfortable position of saying words where I'm not 100% on the pronunciation. I write someone, we're a tissot. Tisso. Ah, oh, Matt's looking at me. Tissot? Tisso? It's Tisso? It's got to be Tisso, doesn't it? T-I-S-S-O-T. It's got to be Tisso. Oh, I should have just committed. I wear a Tisso on my left wrist, a gift to myself because my then husband did not get me Christmas or birthday presents, but expected that he was given them. So I bought myself a watch 23 years later. And it's due its third battery. It's a subtle reminder of another life and that time waits for no man. That's a great story. Good on you. Oh, good on you. What a great text. Anne has sent me a text as well. I have a Charles Jourdan watch. I think I got that one right. Which I've worn since my husband first bought it for me in 1982. Wow. That's gorgeous. A few texts still coming in as well about telegrams. Colin and Matamata urges me to watch or to Google the English playwright and writer Alan Bennett doing a sketch in 1976 about sending a telegram by phone. Okay, that sounds fun. Lynn in Whangarei has sent me a text as well. As a student, writes Lynn, I worked in the holidays at the chief post office in Auckland, talking to telephones over the phone, along with a big room of typists. Codes were used for MPs and stock agents, and it was well paid, says Lynn. And if you did overtime, a man came around with two bags, one with half crowns, one with 3 pence coins. So you earned 5 and 3. Oh, that's beautiful. Thank you. What have we got coming up for you this hour? We've got a reading a bit later on. We're beginning a new reading tonight. The Book of Hat by Harriet Rowland. Read for us by Izzy Stewart. That's going to play at around 11:15. It will take us through 2:11, at which point we will have Nashville Babylon to play us through to midnight and indeed tomorrow morning. But right now, the time creeping towards 20 past 10, it is time for RNZ's programme, The Detail.
2: That's the Auckland Community Choirs of All Together Now singing at the open day of Te Wai Horotiu Station in Auckland. I'm Sharon Brett Kelly, and today's detail is about dementia. So why am I here?
3: Do you know about what you need to do to ward off dementia?
6: Singing, keeping yourself active, doing puzzly brain things like probably playing Scrabble or Sudokus.
7: Keep your social networks up.
25: Yeah.
7: Eat the Mediterranean diet.
25: Exercise.
26: Sing in a choir.
25: Yes. Clean your teeth. Keep your dentistry up to date and your hearing.
2: I'm going to put this group to the test that's commonly used by doctors to help diagnose dementia. But let's look at the facts. In the hour that the choir has performed at the train station, 3 people have developed dementia. That's according to figures from Alzheimer's New Zealand and University of Auckland. By 2050, more than 167,000 people will have it, costing the country $6.5 billion, double today's cost. But one of the key messages from the experts in the September's Dementia Awareness Month is that doing nothing is the most expensive choice.
27: So my name is Dr. Cheryl Johnson, and I'm a geriatrician. So a geriatrician is a person who looks after older people. So I'm a specialist, and I work predominantly in the hospital, both in community and inpatient settings, and here for Brightly, which is a private health service.
2: For older people, yeah. Now, I read a story about you in a medical publication, and you called dementia one of the geriatric giants.
27: Yep. As geriatricians, as people who specialise in the care of older people, there's certain things that we look after. A big one is cognitive impairment or dementia. Then things like delirium, we look after some of the not so sexy things like incontinence, falls, frailty, they're all our big geriatric giants. And things like medications and people being on too many medications or medications that aren't perhaps good as people age. So we just look at everything with a whole of person holistic assessment.
5: Why did you set up a private clinic like this? You obviously saw a need.
27: Our founder, Hannah, set up Age Brightly about 18 months ago, and absolutely she saw a need for better proactive care of older adults. I think for a lot of us as geriatricians, we see people quite late when a lot of the diseases of ageing have already started or progressed, and so the ability to be able to do things a lot more proactively and from a preventative lens was really attractive to me.
5: Why are you seeing diseases and conditions late in their development in older people? What's going on?
27: Older people are really complex. As we age, everything gets older, from our brain to our joints to our organs to our skin, to everything ages. And it's really hard when you're a GP and you've got 15 minutes with an older person to go through all of those things. I don't know how GPs do it. I mean, I have at least an hour with a patient to go through them, if not longer. You can't do it all in 15 minutes and pick everything up and assess everything really thoroughly in that time. So things sort of bubble under the surface for a lot longer before they get assessed. And then seeing people when they've come into hospital, usually because of a fall or some other complication, or maybe it's a medication-related issue, or they've had a fracture or whatever. So we're seeing people later because it's difficult to pick up those diseases of ageing earlier and intervene.
5: And is it also because there's a stigma around it? Things like dementia, I'm thinking. Nobody wants to admit that their mind is going.
27: Absolutely. And a lot of it's just put down to, oh, I'm getting old. You know, I hear that all the time. Oh, I'm just getting old. And I'm like, well, you know, I'm a specialist and I know older people, so maybe let me have a look and let's see what is aging and let's see what is actually disease processes. But yeah, there's a huge stigma around dementia because, you know, your brain is you. It's a sophisticated organ, and when people start to have problems with their memory, people often don't want to know, or they're scared.
5: Are you afraid of dementia?
8: No.
10: Oh, no, well, you know, I mean, death is nigh, so...
8: We just don't think about it.
10: No.
8: But you do all the things that you need to do to... Yeah, so then you can't ever say, oh, I should have done this, and then I wouldn't be in this situation.
5: If you thought there were any signs of what was going on in your mind that were pointing towards dementia, would you go as soon as you could to the doctor for a diagnosis?
8: Yes.
10: I don't know that medicine is much use, really. I mean, the thing is that you've got certainly if you don't have social networks, so you're not listening to people and talking to people and they're interested in what you have to say, that's one of the key issues. There's a close neighbour. We live in a communal kind of environment, and he's got dementia, and he's had input, huge input. He's doing things all day, and he's in, you know, connected to groups and so forth. But the dementia is just, you know, creeping on.
12: Yeah, I certainly would go to a doctor, you know, get some feeling for what's in the future. But it sounds like dementia is an individualised issue, isn't it? So each person reacts differently to it. And the holes in the brain all, you know, appear in different places.
5: Do you know anybody with dementia? Have you had experience?
8: Yes, I have had people I've known people with dementia, yes, to varying degrees.
5: Is it frightening? The thought of it.
8: Yes, it is. It is frightening. And I think the one person I'm thinking of in particular, she actually knew that it was happening to her. And she eventually ended up without being able to speak. So I can remember the sort of glimpses of panic in her eyes and in what she knew she could, while she could still manage to make herself understood. And she could understand everything you said, but she actually lost the power of speech in the end. And then seeing that and seeing the
6: the problems that, you know, she, I could see in her head going around and around in her eyes, what's to come. So that was frightening.
3: You know, earlier you were talking about that there's a difference between someone who might have a dementia-type disease and someone who's, it's just a cognitive thing just relating to ageing. What do you mean by that?
27: Good question. So I think geriatricians and other specialists don't do ourselves any favours because we use terms interchangeably, so people don't always understand what we're talking about. But there is a spectrum. So you have normal cognitive ageing, and then some people progress to what we call mild cognitive impairment. And mild cognitive impairment is a specific diagnosis where people, they don't perform well on memory tests, but their day-to-day function is okay.
3: Mm.
27: They can still drive, they can still manage their finances, they can manage their household, they can manage their tablets, they can dress, they can shower themselves, all of that stuff. And then we move into dementias. So then a dementia is when you're not, so you don't perform well on your cognitive assessments and there's functional impact. So they have difficulty managing tablets, they can't, difficulty managing money, can't follow a recipe, have difficulty cooking a meal and getting everything on the plate all at the same time. It can progress to difficulty managing showering and choosing your clothes for the day, or knowing that today is, you know, it's winter and it's cold outside, so I've got to wear warm clothes.
3: Mm.
27: So as dementia progresses, there's more functional impact. We make it even more complex by, you have the term dementia, so that's a memory impairment, it's a medical term, but dementia has to be caused by something, you just don't get dementia, and that's where things, the disease processes come in. So that's where Alzheimer's sits, so Alzheimer's is a form of dementia.
3: Mm.
27: And there are other forms of dementia, like vascular, something called dementia with Lewy body, frontotemporal dementia, so all sorts of different types of dementia that all cause people to have to not perform on their memory tests well and to have that functional impairment or that difficulty doing their day-to-day tasks.
3: And in your work, in both the public system and the private system, what are you seeing that's different? I mean, you've been doing this for a while. What kind of changes are you seeing with your patients?
27: I think when it comes to dementia, what we're really seeing, particularly in the public system, is that delay to diagnosis. So there was a study done in New Zealand that said the average time from the development of symptoms to diagnosis is 3.5 years, which is a really long time when you think about it. And lots of things are happening within that period. And, I mean, that statistic really, really struck me. And I think it is what we do see is this that delay. And I think people are scared. Or sometimes it's really subtle when it starts and then becomes a lot more obvious. And then when people come and see me, particularly in the public system, it is quite clear that they have dementia and the symptoms have been going on for a period of time.
3: And if they had come to you 3 years earlier, could they have taken steps to mitigate the progression of the disease?
27: Oh, that's a really, really difficult question. And I think the sort of optimist in me says yes, that there is things that we can definitely do in terms of optimising our brain health, all those things we talked about with diet and exercise and things like that. At the moment in New Zealand, there are some treatments for dementia. There's a tablet treatment that we use, if you can't tolerate the tablet, there's a patch. The tablet's called donepezil and the patch is called rivastigmine.
11: Donepezil is a medicine that helps with some types of dementia, such as Alzheimer's disease. It belongs to a class of medications called acetylcholinesterase inhibitors. Acetylcholine is an important substance in the brain that allows nerve cells to communicate. An inhibitor is something that stops something from happening. So in this sense, donepezil, which remember is an acetylcholinesterase inhibitor, simply means that it's a medicine that stops acetylcholine from being broken down in the brain. Now, donepezil doesn't cure dementia, but by increasing the amount of acetylcholine in your brain, it can help with symptoms that people who have dementia might have. Things such as forgetting recent conversations and where you put things, forgetting how to do things like making a sandwich or a drink, thinking slowly, for example, taking longer to reply to what someone says, finding it more difficult to understand complicated things like managing money, feeling anxious, or not wanting to do things.
13: So does it slow down the progression?
27: No, it's what we call a cognitive enhancer. So it tries to help the brain work a bit better, I think, is probably the most simplest way that I can explain it. We don't have disease-modifying therapies in New Zealand yet, but they are coming. So we can only use the treatments we have in New Zealand for people who have established dementia, who've been diagnosed and said, yes, you have Alzheimer dementia. We can use those treatments in something called dementia with Lewy body, but they don't tend to work in any of the other dementia syndromes that we have, like vascular or frontotemporal dementia. So you have to have an accurate diagnosis to then start on the drug treatments.
13: That makes me think, why would somebody who's showing signs of dementia, why would they even come to you if you can't treat it? Is it really about recognition and then adjusting your life for that disease?
27: I think there is a lot we can do to maintain cognitive health with all those really positive health behaviours. So I think having that diagnosis being made and saying, well, yeah, this is what you've got, let's try some medication, and also do all the really healthy things we know that are important for your brain. So that's where things like getting a hearing test and optimising hearing is really important. The diet, the exercise is really, really important as well. So I think knowing and understanding and then anticipating for the future. So planning for the future when you know what's ahead.
13: You know, earlier you said that the GP can only see someone for 15 minutes. You see someone for at least an hour. Mm. That makes me think, well, if you're rich, you've got a better chance of access to care. You can afford to come and see someone like you who can design you a special program for your particular condition. Whereas a lot of people can't afford that. Some can't even afford to go to the doctor.
27: Yeah, definitely equity comes into it.
13: Mm.
27: We do. I see people in the public system as well, and so we do receive lots of referrals from GPs for people to come and have a dementia assessment within the public health system. Then they go through the assessment, and then there's brain scanning, and then we talk to them and about cognitive health and any kind of treatment. So that option is available within the public health system. Within the private health system, yeah, I mean, it is getting in a bit earlier and having those assessments earlier.
13: Let's talk about medical breakthroughs. There's a blood test for Alzheimer dementia. It's available in Australia. Why isn't it available in New Zealand? Money?
27: That's a Ministry of Health kind of question as to why it's not here yet. So yeah, the test is called p-tau 217 or phosphorylated tau 217. It's a catchy word. It will be available in Australia about September, October is when they're estimating. So it's a blood test, and it's a test for Alzheimer dementia. So it's a test to look for one of the proteins that's associated with Alzheimer's. So we'll only pick up that disorder, not other forms of dementia.
13: Okay, so you've got to have the symptoms before the blood test is.
27: Correct. It's got what we call good negative predictive values. So that means that if you have symptoms and the test is negative, then that's reasonably accurate to say that you don't at this point have Alzheimer's. Why is it not available in New Zealand? Well, I think there is some advantage in perhaps having someone else bring it in and look over the Tasman or look over the fence, as it were, to understand what the implications are, understand who should be getting the test, who should be administering the test. You know, is it something that should be specialist only versus GP? And then how do we guide people through a positive test result and say, well, what does this mean for you? Because you can't say, oh, well, your test is positive, see you later. You know, you've got to have a whole wraparound support for that person to understand what that means and what their next steps are. So I think there is some advantage to us learning the lessons from Australia and then coming over here and saying, well, this is the way that we should do it.
13: Is it regarded as a game changer in terms of, you know, diagnosis and then treatment?
27: I think it will be a really good test. assuming, well, we don't really, depending on what we see in Australia, I think it'll be a good test as we move into using some of the disease-modifying therapies. So there are Alzheimer's treatments that are not available in New Zealand yet, are currently available in Australia and have been for about the last year. And so that we can use the test to then identify people who might be able to benefit from disease-modifying therapies. So the treatments that are available in Australia are called lenacanumab and donanemab. Again, catchy. Getting your tongue around them all. So these treatments are coming.
14: Yeah.
27: But the key with these treatments is they can be given to people with mild cognitive impairment. So that's, we talked about, their memory test scores aren't normal, but there's no functional impact. Or people have got very early dementia. So therefore, it's really important that we're picking these people up early, because if we're picking them up late, there's no role for these therapies. Mm. So that's why we really want to be getting that message out there of that early detection, early diagnosis, so that when these treatments come, there might be an option for people.
14: Okay, but they're not here. And that means that people who have been diagnosed, what kind of treatment is there for them? You talked about that medication.
27: Yeah, there's the tablet and the patch.
14: Yeah.
27: And maintaining brain health is what we have at the moment.
14: That doesn't sound...
27: Yeah. Like, which is why us as geriatricians and the people who look after memory problems are really interested or keen about what's coming, because, you know, when I make a diagnosis of dementia, I can say, well, I've got a tablet for you and hopefully it's going to help you. Mm. But that's all I've got, and it's not a disease-modifying therapy. It's not a. It's not going to necessarily slow the disease. It's going to help enhance your cognitive function, but it's not going to necessarily slow the disease for you. I think it's important to point out that these newer therapies don't stop dementia. They don't stop it in its tracks, but they slow it, which in itself is important, because people maintain better cognitive function for longer.
14: There's been a lot of talk about the shingles vaccine, and that can make quite a difference.
27: Yeah, so I read that not that long ago, that there was some publications around the shingles vaccination, and they were what we call population studies of people who got the live vaccine, which is not the vaccine that we use, because the one we use now is better. So a live vaccine is one where we inject you with the live virus in a smaller amount, and then that produces an immune response. The first study was done in Wales, and they looked at the population of people who had received the vaccine, and they showed lower rates of dementia. Then they replicated it in Australia, and I think they replicated it over here in New Zealand and in the UK, and saw similar things. There's a signal there. It's not an absolute. We don't really understand why that is. Mm. And they've been postulating perhaps it's related to something the virus does to the brain in terms of inflammation, or does something else we just don't really understand. The really important things is shingles is a really nasty thing to have. And so trying to prevent shingles just with a vaccination is really important. If it has that side effect that it's going to reduce dementia, well, I mean, I think that's really fantastic.
2: So the main things to ward off dementia: exercise, eat a Mediterranean diet, socialise, keep community connections, do a hearing test, limit your alcohol. If you've got symptoms, get to the doctor early and do the cognitive function test.
15: We know you've got to try and draw the clock face. I'm practising it regularly.
2: These singers at Te Waihorotu Station are onto it.
15: They give you a name and an address to remember, and then they get you to give the names of as many animals as you can in X amount of time. And then they ask you the name and the address again at the end.
14: Okay. Shall we try
15: that? We're all practicing.
14: Oh, okay, we've got practicing. Okay, let's go.
12: Yeah, a duck, sheep, a rat, a possum, a cat, a dog, a tiger, an elephant, a sparrow, a moa.
14: Ten.
12: A dog, a seal, a fish,
14: Oh, it's your birthday today. Have you done that 1 minute name 21 animals test?
25: No, I thought you said 20. You've put it up 20. Once.
14: Okay. You want to give it a try?
25: All right. Goat, fish, lamb, sheep, dog, cat, tui.
14: Excellent.
25: Okay. Well, that was good. It's very interesting, isn't it?
14: Yeah. Okay. You've got a head start. No, don't be nervous.
15: Okay. So, cat, dog, goldfish, bees, ants, flies.
25: Yes, of
14: course. Okay, you're allowed them. Okay.
15: Flies. Hoo-hoo grubs.
14: Is a hoo-hoo grub an animal?
15: Yes, it is.
14: Is it? Okay.
15: Prawns, octopus,
14: mussels,
15: sharks, mussels,
14: oysters,
15: shrimps, deer, moose, sloth.
14: Amazing. Okay, now that address, what's that address? That's it for today. And just a note, the song the choir sang there, This Love Will Carry, is by Dougie McLean. There are plenty of activities around the Motu for Dementia Awareness Month, including pop-up clinics in Auckland, where you can get cognitive assessments and hearing tests. The detail is in Newsroom Productions, supported by RNZ and NZ On Air. Thanks to Dr. Cheryl Johnson, also to members of the All Together Now choirs. This episode was produced by Gwen McClure and engineered by Mark Chesterman. I'm Sharon Brett-Kelly. Ka kite.
1: Thank you, Sharon. And the detail is back again tomorrow morning, and we'll play again on, and tomorrow morning's episode we'll play at around about the same time tomorrow night here on Nights, where it is 16 minutes away from 11.
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1: We've got some Nashville Babylon coming up after the news at 11, but right now let's go to our reading. It's the we're beginning a new one tonight. This is the first of a five-part reading. The Book of Hat by Harriet Rowland is the book. It's based on Harriet's blog, My Experience of Walking the Dog, written between August 2011, February 2014. Here is Izzy Stewart with part one.
16: Oh, misty eye of the mountain below.

Sunday, 28th of August, 2011. I don't know whether to laugh or cry when I think about the mess that I am in. I don't know what is going to happen. Whether I will grow old, whether I will graduate from high school or university. Life wasn't supposed to be like this. I am 17 years old. My biggest worry in life should be that my parents won't give me enough money for ball dresses or stressing about due dates for homework. I should not be sitting here wondering whether I have cancer or not. I hate that the doctors won't tell me, and my dad won't tell me. I want to believe that I'm fine, but I have a tumor growing inside me, and everyone is tiptoeing around, smiling that same sad smile. They tell me they love me, but I don't understand what is going on. I want to be strong. I need to be strong. I try to smile and act nonchalant about it. I went to hospital because my knee was sore after skiing. I thought my ligament had torn. How wrong was I? I have a lesion on my left knee. I have since had two x-rays and a blood test, which I found out I hate. I have had a CT and an MRI and a bone scan. It's my birthday on Friday. I'm going to be 18. This was supposed to be the start of my adult life, but I don't want it to start like this. I wrote that on Wednesday, and a lot has changed since then. I found out that I do have cancer, a tumor growing within the femur in my left knee. In some sense, I don't think it has hit me yet that I have cancer because I cannot stop laughing. The situation is hilarious. I almost feel like my life is like a movie because it is so overly dramatic and none of it feels real. My family says having cancer is like having a dog, because as long as it stays in its yard, it's okay. When it starts digging up the bushes in the neighbour's garden, not so much. I've started to tell some of my friends. This is easily one of the hardest things I have had to do. Monday, 29th of August, 2011.

people, but skiing is one of the most important things to me. It's something I've done with my family for my entire life. It's one thing I am good at. It makes me happy. No, it makes me elated. Nothing beats the rush of that first drop or the wind slapping your face. On a side note, I might also become infertile. Wednesday, 31st of August, 2011. I am one of four people in every million that is diagnosed with osteosarcoma. Consequently, whenever the doctors come to see me, there are millions of them. I almost feel like I'm some sort of exciting new toy. Yesterday I had the biopsy and I found out the plan for the next 2 years of my life. I am going to have chemotherapy for 12 weeks, then have the tumour removed and part of my knee replaced. I will have chemotherapy for another 6 to 12 months. And I am going back to Wellington tomorrow. This makes me so happy. It's lonely here. When I was told that I might stay for the chemo, I almost broke down. I have accepted that I have cancer and that I need to fight it, but the idea of leaving my friends would be too hard. They are a big part of my life and bring me so much happiness and always will. Sunday, 4th of September, 2011. My leg is slowly coming right since the biopsy. I hope that by the time the Scots ball comes around, in 11 days, I should be back to how I was before the surgery. I am not the most girly of girls, but I love balls. I love dressing up. Whether it is as a cowboy or a pirate or a princess, I simply adore it. There is only one slight problem. I am getting a Hickman line inserted on Friday. This is to put the chemotherapy and any other medication into my body. How are you supposed to look good at a ball when you have a piece of plastic sticking out of your chest? Monday, 5th of September, 2011. When the girls at my school found out something was wrong with me, many hypotheses flew around school and led the majority of the girls to conclude I was probably pregnant. I wish that had been true. Today has been soul-shattering. I spent 8 hours trawling around the hospital, being prodded, pricked, and even probed like some alien experiment. I had my blood taken 4 times, became radioactive, and got told I have excellent hearing. I am so mad at cancer. I was doing well in school. I was getting above average marks. I had plans to go to Rhythm and Vines over summer and to Otago next year, and now my life is fighting this. I had no choice. That is the hardest part. Thursday, 8th of September, 2011. So, tomorrow I am having my Hickman line put in. I have to be at hospital at 7 a.m. Now, this is purely ridiculous. What sane teenager is out of bed before 10? Most don't even realise the sun is shining before midday. I think someone should create a system so the older you are, the earlier your surgery, and go backwards from there. It's weird because I've been thinking about what is going to happen next year. People will begin new lives and set off into the world. I wonder how many will keep in contact. As my friends know, I am just one Fruit Loop away from being called insane, and my support crowd is what gives me some perspective on the real world and gossip. I do not intend becoming an odd child whose life is cancer. I intend to be me until the end. And I thank my supportive friends and family for not passing me that last Fruit Loop. Friday, 9th of September, 2011. The Hickman line is a go. It is such a strange thing. I have had 2 cuts made. One is where the dangly bits come out. The surgeon was awesome, so there is no chance that it's going to be showing at either school ball. Monday, 12th of September, 2011. Okay, this is nowhere near as frightening as I thought it would be. I feel fine. All I am doing is peeing like there is no tomorrow. Then again, I've only just started. The list of the possible side effects of chemo sounded rather dire. Tuesday, 13th of September, 2011.
my body is feeling

0: odd. I don't feel sick exactly, but I have waves of nausea coming and going. They are not very nice, and usually come when I'm standing up and moving around. I don't feel like eating much at all. I am lucky I'm able to receive anti-nausea medicine, and lots of it. I have a weird tingly sensation in my toes and fingers, which I've been told is a common side effect. It's strange, like non-painful pins and needles. Saturday, 24th of September, 2011. The molting is slowly starting. It's the beginning of the bald phase of my life. Oddly enough, the hair is not falling out in huge chunks. Instead, each individual strand is starting to come loose. I don't even feel it. I thought I would be upset watching my hair go. As an 18-year-old girl, my hair is important to me. But I am strangely excited. I love my wig. It's nicer than my actual hair. My hair over the years has been so abused by me. It has been blonde to chocolate brown and back again. I have bleached, stripped, and coloured my hair and consequently destroyed my mum's wallet and my hair. It takes so much effort and I am so lazy. The idea of whipping on a wig is actually rather appealing. I hope my head is not deformed or something. That could be awkward. Now, on to more important things. That try last night. I am so unimpressed with the French. If you didn't watch it, the ref was talking to the All Blacks and then the French decided to start playing and score a try. And the ref gave it to them. Lucky the French are useless and lost anyway. Thursday, 29th of September, 2011. I didn't end up being able to go to the Scots ball, which sucked. I made my boyfriend a complete loner. Poor child was MC of the ball and had to turn up dateless. How he puts up with me, I truly have no idea. Today I went up to Auckland and met with my surgeon and discussed my operation. I am going to have a bone graft on my knee, and the surgeon is going to try and save my knee articular surface. In normal language, that's the area where the femur and tibia meet. This is going to be amazing because it means that if it works, I won't have to have a knee replacement at a later date. However, it is going to suck. Big time. This is because when the tumour is taken out, they will have to replace the bone with dead guy bone. Now, dead guy bone is great, but it won't attach itself to my bone while I am on chemo. This means that my leg will not be able to have any weight on it for about 9 months after surgery. How lame is that? Monday, 3rd of October, 2011. I am almost completely bald. The past 2 days I have had to wear my wig or a hat. They are great for feeling normal, but annoying. I want to take my wig off and for there to be hair there. I want this to have been a dream. It's not a dream, though. It's life. My life. Tomorrow I will be admitted to hospital for 3 weeks. When that's done, I will have 2 weeks out, in one of which I won't feel very well. I have 1 week in every 5 weeks when I am me. I have only 14 days left of this year when I will feel good. Last year, this amazing woman called Mei Chen came to our school and talked about how life is nothing but plan B. The idea behind her talk was that life never works out how you want it to. It changes in crazy ways and you need to adapt and work with plan B. My plan was to go to Otago Uni. I was going to apply to hostels and pray to get into one. I was going to do a Bachelor of Science with a major in psychology and genetics, and a minor in bioethics. This was the plan because the courses sounded interesting, and I am interested in them. Plan B hit me slam in the face. I have cancer. I have to fight it with every fibre of my being. I occasionally get angry because it was not something I wanted. But it's happening, and I cannot turn my back on it. Last night, I had lots of friends over to watch the Warriors game. We lost, but you know what? That didn't matter one bit.
1: Radio New Zealand Pacific is now closing on this frequency. Please retune to 7245 kilohertz in the 41 metre band. Once again, retune now to 7245 kilohertz in the 41 metre band.

0: RNZ Pacific News. Kia ora, I'm Kaya Selby. Papua New Guinea's foreign minister says there is unlikely to be consensus on a statement condemning China's Pacific missile test in July. Consensus on a joint statement is the hope of several Pacific states at the Pacific Island Forum leaders meeting in Palau, including New Zealand, after Nauru and Kiribati torpedoed it at a foreign minister's meeting earlier in the month. Justin Tachenko says he isn't holding out hope.
1: We respect each other's decisions, and we cannot dictate to other small island countries or other countries on what they should think or what they should do.
0: The Pacific Island Leaders Forum enters its second day in the morning. Prime Minister Christopher Luxon is unfazed by the absence of some Pacific leaders at PIF. The final list of leaders attending the meeting is still unconfirmed. Mr. Luxon is still scheduled to go himself and is set to depart on Wednesday. He will miss a planned bilateral with Fiji's Prime Minister Sitiveni Rambuka on Thursday morning, who confirmed to local media today that he would stay in the country to deal with constitutional matters. Mr. Luxon says there is a lot to cover with everybody else.
2: There's 18 countries in the group. We've got a lot of important things to talk about, from transnational organised crime through to an extra $1 billion that's been spent on the fuel crisis in the Pacific as well. But I'm looking forward to it. I think it'll be a very constructive meeting, and we've got a lot to discuss.
0: Mr. Luxon met with New Zealand's realm leaders in Auckland last Friday. The US and Taiwanese governments say China used a travel advisory notice to undermine Palau on the eve of the Foreign Leaders Summit. Both China and Taiwan are present at the summit at the moment as observer states. China's Consular Services Network told citizens on August the 19th to exercise caution if travelling to Palau. The notice ran through a spike in local crime in the island country, as well as issues with local water and the health system. The US called China on its timing, the embassy in Koror calling on Beijing to cease all coercive activities against Palau. Taiwan echoed this, accusing China of weaponising tourism. A senior journalist in the Solomon Islands says there is talk in the country that more ministers are expected to resign. Prime Minister Matthew Wale's coalition government is heading for a major test after three of its most senior ministers quit. Mr. Wale faces a motion of no confidence filed against him by East Malaita MP Manese Mailunga. It was filed while Mr. Wale was in Palau, forcing him to leave. Tauvuli News' Elizabeth Osifelo told Pacific Waves that Solomon Islands politics has many complex layers.
3: But what I'm thinking, we might be expecting more resignations from ministers in the next couple of days.
0: Papua New Guinea's police minister says MPs need divine wisdom to guide their decision-making on Bougainville's quest for independence. The result of Bougainville's independence referendum, a 97.7% yes vote, was finally tabled in the PNG Parliament last week. PNG's Parliament has the final say on whether to ratify the result. John Pundari says the decision is a big one that mere human intellect alone cannot adequately meet.
4: I call upon all churches, all Christians, and all the people of Papua New Guinea to enter into a season of deep prayer before the actual parliamentary vote for or against occurs at a later date. I pray that God will grant this parliament and the leaders of Bougainville the supernatural divine wisdom to make the right decision.
0: Meanwhile, Prime Minister James Marape says the PNG and Bougainville governments will meet in October to set the date for the parliament vote on the referendum. A Tongan national is facing a raft of possession charges in Australia's Northern Territory. The man was allegedly found in possession of 125 kilograms of kava and more than $100,000 in cash. Kava is currently illegal in the Northern Territory, and people are not allowed to possess, import, sell, supply, cultivate, manufacture, or produce kava. Police say the man, who is allegedly unlawfully remaining in Australia, was arrested and charged last Friday. The 50-year-old man is also charged with entering Aboriginal land without a permit. He is due to appear in court on Tuesday. In New Zealand, the opposition Labour Party says the government shouldn't be increasing the fuel excise duty. Next year's planned 12 cents a litre hike has been cancelled today. Instead, a 5 cent a litre increase will be imposed in January of 2028, with 5% increases every 6 months until 2030. It leaves a $1.4 billion hole in the National Land Transport Fund, which the government will help plug, with $450 million set aside as a contingency in this year's budget. Labour leader Chris Hipkins says now is not the time to increase the price of petrol.
5: They're proposing to increase them by 20 cents a litre in the midst of a cost of living crisis when people are having to choose between putting fuel in the car or paying for their groceries.
0: The Labour Party has promised not to raise the fuel excise duty for a full term should it enter the government. Mr Hipkins won't rule out borrowing money to pay for the freeze. Parents fear changes to the JobSeeker benefit for young adults could hit them in their wallets. The government will soon end JobSeeker payments for 18 and 19-year-olds whose parents earn more than $67,000 a year. Melanie, a nurse, worries her family could be in trouble if her son loses his job.
6: Currently have a son who is earning his own way, but if he was to lose his job for any reason, it means that, you know, the expenses that are sort of stretched for food and for power, for travel, for anything that the kids have to do, it just stretches it so much more. It makes it harder to budget.
0: Melanie says work and income should commit more resources to supporting people into work rather than punishing them. Firms remain confident about the economic outlook despite volatility in oil prices and geopolitical uncertainty. ANZ's latest business outlook for August shows a net 54% of firms are optimistic about the economy, down 2 points on last month. Firms' own activity was a net 48%, down 1. However, past activity was up 6 points to a net 16%. ANZ's chief economist, Sharon Zollner, says the data suggests the economy is in growth mode.
7: So we're getting a few bumps month to month, certainly, and some of those things are up a little bit and some are down a little bit. But looking over the last sort of few months, there's been quite an impressive bounce, actually.
0: Sharon Zollner says the oil price shock that hit the economy has faded into the background a little, but has not gone away. In world news, the number of people missing in Nepal after the massive flash flood last Wednesday has risen to 4,247, with at least 903 known to have died. The number of missing is a sharp rise from 2,502, which was announced on Sunday. Of those missing, 3,655 are Nepali citizens, with 592 foreigners unaccounted for. In Tibet, the official death toll is 16, with 546 reported missing, according to Chinese state media. Hundreds of the missing are believed to be employees of Nepal's hydropower sites, some of whom were working in tunnels. Iran and the US have traded strikes after American forces attacked two rocket launchers on Larak Island in the Strait of Hormuz. It's the first known US strikes on Iran since late July killed two people and injured two others. Iran's Islamic Revolutionary Guard Corps has vowed response and punishment. The US Central Command says it's taken limited precise action against mine-laying forces posing an imminent threat in the state of Hormuz. And that's the news.
8: Ali, this is Pacific Waves from RNZ Pacific. I'm Susana Suisuki. Coming up, several Pacific leaders skip this year's regional meeting. Solomon Islands Prime Minister heads home early from Palau to deal with a motion of no confidence. And Pacific families caring for relatives with disabilities face growing financial burden. The Pacific Islands Forum Leaders Summit has kicked off in Palau despite several Pacific leaders being absent. Kiribati is among five member states whose leaders won't be at this week's annual summit. Joining me is RNZ reporter Tiwila Fuatai, who is on the ground in Koroa, Palau. Ali, Tiwila, several leaders aren't there in person. What's happened?
9: Yes, hello, Susana. Yes, there's been a few absences, some more notable than others. As of today, we know that five leaders aren't coming, or five members won't be represented at that leadership level. Let's break that down. So we have Kiribati, which has probably been the most high-profile member to pull out its leader. So President Tainisi Maʻamau won't be coming. The official line is that he couldn't get to Palau, which isn't the easiest place to get to. He couldn't make travel arrangements to get here in time for the meeting, and he also had an important parliamentary sitting at home. Then we have Solomon's Prime Minister, Matthew Wale. He is another late-minute withdrawal. He actually arrived in Koroa on Saturday evening and turned around yesterday morning due to a vote of no confidence in his leadership in the Solomons. Then we have Samoa, Vanuatu and New Caledonia. Their delegations are being led either by deputy leaders or senior ministers. Nauru confirmed this morning that President David Ariang would be attending, which is great news. And then the other sort of person that's in doubt is Fiji Prime Minister Sitiveni Rambuka. At the moment, it doesn't seem that he will be coming.
8: How has that played out on the ground?
9: Yeah, it's really interesting. So basically what's happened is there's been a lot of questions raised around forum unity and cohesiveness. And really the big question is it possible to have a leaders meeting with sort of at least a quarter of the leaders not here? The official line from the forum secretariat is that they still believe that the decisions and outcomes and processes that happen at this week's meeting will be robust. We had a media update from the forum's Deputy Secretary General, Esala Nayasi, this morning. He let us know of the five leaders that wouldn't be here, but also made the point that the agenda items that will be discussed this week have been through the forum processes and the forum foreign ministers meeting, which I know you attended earlier this month in Suva. Therefore, those who are representing their delegations, even if they're not at that top level of leadership, they're still coming with a mandate to agree on the important issues.
8: What are some of the big issues at play?
9: Yeah, there's a couple of things. Sort of one of the big talking points is, of course, which has rolled over from the forum foreign ministers meeting in Suva, is the lack of consensus around a joint statement on the China missile test. That basically at that meeting, members weren't able to decide together on putting out a statement, and that was tabled and it was deferred to Kuroa. And the idea being that a joint statement would be able to be decided by the end of this week. Lots of discussions around that. The withdrawal of Kiribati is interesting because they are one of the two members of the forum that were understood to have objected or basically not wanted to put out a statement condemning China's actions at the time. So they've decided not to come. Therefore, any potential statement, it puts questions around any potential statement that might be able to be achieved. The other thing that came out yesterday, host president Surangul Whips Jr. would like the forum leaders to make a commitment to an oceans roadmap. So that's something that will be discussed throughout the week, and that's around conservation and addressing climate change.
8: Three cabinet ministers in the Solomon Islands have resigned as one of them moves against Prime Minister Matthew Wale. Home Affairs Minister Manase Mailanga is gone, along with Justice Minister Klezi Rore and Commerce Minister Harry Kuma. Mr. Mailanga had previously been a contender for the top job after MPs toppled Jeremiah Manele less than 4 months ago. He also lodged a motion of no confidence in Mr. Wale while the Prime Minister was in Palau, forcing him to leave Palau early. The motion came as a surprise when Mr. Wale and a few other officials arrived in Palau.
10: No idea as to why. Looking forward to finding out more.
11: Yes, sir. No, I haven't got any details on that one.
8: I spoke with Tavoli News reporter Lisa Osifelo and began by asking her what's happening in Matthew Wale's government.
12: Yes, at the moment there has been another twist in the in terms of Solomon Islands politics. We had the motion of no confidence, which was filed on Saturday afternoon over the weekend. And there seems to be a lot of instability at this point in time as we speak. But we've just got confirmation from the government house that three ministers have resigned. Actually, the resignations were tendered also on Saturday over the weekend, which is the Minister for Home Affairs, the mover of the motion, has tendered his resignation. Also, the Minister for Justice and Legal Affairs, Clezia Rore, has also is one of the ministers who has resigned, and the Minister for Commerce, which is Harry Kumar, has also resigned. From the word that we've heard is we'll be expecting more resignations from ministers, but the Prime Minister, Matthew Wale, will be back in the country, which is expected to happen this afternoon from on his way back from Palau. So we might have more information on what will happen during this week before the motion of no confidence comes to Parliament on Monday next week.
8: Besides the resignations, were there any other significant cracks in the government that kind of signalled that things were headed towards a challenge in Wale's leadership?
12: I think this was the motion was something that was pretty much spoken about right from the get-go. This is my personal observation in regards to the stability of the great government over the past few months since Prime Minister came into office. There was probably a lot of things that have come out in the media in regards to political appointees, also with the termination and the non-renewal of contracts by permanent secretaries of various respective ministries that has probably contributed as well to what we're seeing now. Also, in terms of leadership, there's probably word also coming that a lot of the decisions were made not collectively as a coalition government, so that it has now come to its peak, and that's what we're going through currently now.
8: As I understand, Manasseh Mailanga is the person behind the no confidence. How much support does he have?
12: He is the mover of the motion of no confidence. But what happens behind or within that grouping or whoever is orchestrating or the mastermind of this move, I cannot confirm at this point. Mailanga is the one that has been fronting the media with two press releases that came out yesterday. For the moment, he is the front man of this motion that we will be expecting.
8: What do people in Solomon Islands make of all of this? I mean, it wasn't long ago that Matthew Wale stepped into the Prime Minister role.
12: Yes, it's only been a couple of months since coming into office, Matthew Wale as Prime Minister. All of the of 2026 at the beginning of this year, as of February, it's been a roller coaster through the motion of no confidence against Manele, the former Prime Minister, through court and then electing a new Prime Minister, and now to this. Now, I think from what we've seen on social media is that the people are just tired of all this motions and instability, especially as leaders of this country. But, you know, Susana, the internet penetration in Solomon Islands, what we see on social media is a very small percentage of the Solomon Islands population. They are the people who live out in the communities and in the villages. Most probably, they just don't know what is going on, to be honest. But it's social media that has all these comments and commentaries coming left, right, and center from everyone. But the rural people, the grassroots people, and the people who are in the village, I cannot really speak for them, as it's probably just business, or it's just business as usual. It's just every day in the Solomon Islands. So here in Honiara especially, it's just a representation of a small number of the population. So that is how we've received the information of another motion of no confidence coming up.
8: And Lisa, I know you're on the lookout for more information, but what do you think would be the most likely outcome?
3: The most likely outcome, I really cannot predict, as politics and Solomon politics will play out on its own in the next couple of days, I assume. But what I'm thinking, we might be expecting more resignations from ministers in the next couple of days. The Prime Minister, I am sure he will be arriving soon. I know he will be regrouping a few of the members. It might come to a different outcome when he comes back. Maybe get back to the drawing board and go back to the table and renegotiate and bring their grievances of whatever they have back on the table. It might change, but we might be expecting resignations from this government in the next couple of days.
8: A Pacific community organisation says Pacific families caring for disabled relatives face a huge financial strain. As the Disability Support Services Bill is expected to reach its third reading this week, Minister Louise Upston says this is a step closer to a carers package. Yet, it's unclear how these legislative changes will help care workers in their everyday lives. Atereano Matiriki has this report.
13: The Disability Support Services Bill, or DSS Bill, looks to provide a legal framework for the delivery of disability support services funded by the public. However, Vakatautua, a Pacific Community Health, Disability and Social Services provider serving families across Auckland, Wellington, Canterbury and Otago, says disability caregivers are facing the most severe financial pressure right now. Vakatautua CEO Moananu Ana Redekin-Kolose says the feedback from carers that work for them has been frank.
14: They've told us very plainly that caregiving means they often have to walk away from paid work. The financial supports available, they don't come anywhere close to replacing that lost income.
13: Ms. Redekin-Kolose says carers are struggling with their mental health because of the limited support they receive.
14: The mental distress and the anxiety that they experience is quite exacerbated. We've done a lot of engagement with them to understand what those pressures are, so I'd say that their mental health is highly impacted.
13: She says many disability care workers are direct family members of the people they support, and they want their lived experiences to be heard when decisions are made on issues affecting them.
14: There was a young father who had children with autism who said if they could just come and understand what our lived experience is like, what our lives look like, then they will know what the issues are for us.
13: Ana Redekin-Kolose says the challenging realities for people with disabled family members demonstrates the social development system is struggling to keep up.
14: I spoke with one family recently who had been living in their car with their children, which included a child with a disability, while they were waiting for social housing.
13: In a press release following the Select Committee report on the bill, Minister Upston said this. Her statement is being read.
15: The government have committed to $2.1 billion in additional funding through successive budgets, which means DSS now has more ongoing funding to support disabled people than ever before. There are more improvements needed and consultation will soon start on a carers package.
13: RNZ Pacific has reached out to Minister Louise Upston for comment about more financial support for disability care workers.
8: That's Pacific Waves for today. For all episodes, head over to rnz.co.nz/Pacific. We're also on Spotify, Apple and iHeartRadio. 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
16: Big fella, hello through and welcome everyone talk lo Melanesia update. Me Koroi Hawkins. This time they me join him now, team from Buzz FM lo Vanuatu.
17: 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Drones could transform health deliveries to remote islands. Rogan Vanu represents Vanuatu at PIF. Cover farmers risk losing trust as supply tightens. And Pesa Plus funds consultations on labour migration law. Good evening and welcome to Vanuatu Nightly News. I'm Kizzy Kalsakau. Heading our news tonight, only one in three voters turn out for Port Vila election. Official results from the 2026 Port Vila Council election show that only 10,801 of the 30,968 registered voters cast day ballots, producing an overall turnout of 34.88%. Centre Ward recorded the highest participation at 43.04%, while Nanambru Malkofe had the lowest turnout at 30.84%, highlighting low voter participation across the capital's five wards. Vanuatu is exploring drone technology as a faster way to deliver medicines and emergency supplies to remote communities where difficult terrain and disruptions to air and sea transport often delay essential services. Government and health officials are now undergoing 5 days of training under a pilot partnership with the JX Foundation and DJI, with drones expected to support both routine medical deliveries and disaster response. Climate Change Minister Rob Fraganvanu is representing Vanuatu at the 55th Pacific Islands Forum Leaders Meeting in Koror, Palau, as regional leaders and representatives gather to discuss key issues including climate action, regional security, geopolitics and economic development. The forum is being held from August 30th to September 4th under the theme Bilau, Building Economies, Life, Action, Unity, with Vanuatu represented by Regan Vanu, while Prime Minister Joram Napat remains in Maivo for the Leaders' Party of Vanuatu Congress. Cover operator Manasi Aru says unfair dealings between some middlemen and farmers could be discouraging island growers from sending cover to Port Vila, adding pressure to the capital's supply shortage. Aru says farmers who rely on middlemen to sell their produce can sometimes receive much less money after deductions for alleged poor quality cover, freight and other costs, creating a need to rebuild trust across the supply chain. The concern comes as Aru says the cost of securing kava has risen sharply from about 200 vatu per kilogram when he started buying from Maivo to around 1,000 vatu today, while supply from the island has also declined. He now relies more heavily on Santo and at times charters aircraft costing hundreds of thousands of vatu to bring in supplies, saying better returns for farmers are essential if cover production is to remain attractive and ensure reliable supply to Port Vila. In other news, Pesa Plus will provide $50,000 Australian or about 4.26 million Vatu to help Vanuatu consult communities and labour mobility stakeholders on its proposed temporary labour migration bill 2026. The funding agreement was signed by Commissioner of Labour James Willey and the Pesa Plus implementation unit to support awareness sessions across Vanuatu, followed by consultations in Australia and New Zealand. The proposed law aims to strengthen protections for new Vanuatu workers by creating a clearer framework for safe, fair and transparent overseas employment. Feedback gathered from workers, communities and stakeholders will help the government finalise the legislation, which is expected to improve worker welfare recruitment practices and accountability across Vanuatu's temporary labour mobility programmes. And the UN's health authorities have stepped up their response to a watery diarrhoea outbreak on Tana after 81 cases were reported through Lenakel Hospital between August 10th and 25th, mainly affecting children under 5. 7 patients have been admitted, including one severe case, while Tafia Provincial Health Team collects samples to determine the cause and intensify surveillance treatment and community awareness in affected areas. The Ministry of Health is urging families to help prevent further spread by practicing good hygiene, drinking safe or boiled water, and keeping food and surroundings clean. Communities are also being advised to seek medical attention quickly for severe diarrhea, vomiting, dehydration, high fever, or weakness as authorities work to contain the outbreak and prevent serious complications. With that, conclude our Vanuatu Nightly News. You can still follow VNN through Buzz SoundCloud, Buzz Facebook page, our website www.buzzfm.vu, Capital FM 107, and Radio New Zealand Melanesian Update, RNZ Pacific. I'm Physical a very good night.
16: And ham now Melanesian update program. Nikoroi Hawkins. Thank you to Mas for tuning in. Come, Yusa Kasim Okata. Up to date news and current affairs. 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
18: Nigel Burrell, tēnā koe.
19: Kia ora.
18: We are going to get to the show that we're talking about, but I can't help but start with you because I was reading around about your whakapapa.
19: Mm.
18: You have French ancestry. How does that work?
19: Oh, yeah. I suppose in a way we're one of a handful of French Māori families that that are part of our history as a nation, and the Hetits are another. The Dehars are another French Māori family, and the Bidwas. And funny enough, a lot of them sort of reside in the Waikato region. For us as Burrell whānau, we descend from a man called Emil Burrell, who married a woman called Roha Parami or Tangikia from Te Awamutu. And we ended up residing in Te Puna in the Bay of Plenty. But yeah, it is quite a unique element to our whakapapa, that French Māori connection, but it's through Emil Burrell marrying our tūpuna Roha Pariami or Tangikia, who was Ngati Apakura, and then they moved to Tauranga, to Te Puna, and that's where our Ngāti Rangi Nui connections come in.
18: Am I right in thinking that around about the time that she marries Emil is Rangiofia, which, of course, yes, for our audience is the massacre by British troops,
19: yes,
18: in Waikato of the, yeah, village of Rangiofia. Was she, yeah, actually there before it?
19: Yeah, no, good spotting. So what happens is they're actually in another township getting married at the time. So they missed that whole incident. But the effects of it still are felt by the family when they return. And so her husband, Emil, complains and petitions the government of the day, saying that my wife and her family have been left desolate through these actions of the Crown, and they're compensated whenua in Te Puna. So they come to live and take their family to Te Puna and live on this land that has been designated to them, and in that sort of very precarious way that they do at that moment in time, as not being necessarily from there, but ending up their children marry into that Tauranga Moana region. And today people know the Burrell name is synonymous with Te Puna and with parts of Tauranga. So that whakapapa and the different family ties that connect to it, the Faulkners, the Bidwas, the Burrells, are all part of that amazing whakapapa and story.
18: Do you still have whānau at Te Puna now?
19: Yeah, no, all our bones are in Te Puna. I often say to people, you know, for me, some of my strongest connections are in two waters, so Tauranga Moana and the Hokianga on my dad's mum's side. So they make up two strong elements of our whakapapa. And then on my mum's side, we've come to recently in the last 6 years reconnect with her Rarotonga or Cook Island whakapapa. So it's been, yeah, the Moana plays a big part in our collective identity in a way, yeah.
18: And also the new exhibition, which is going to be starting soon at Auckland Museum, Te Ripo o Te Moana.
19: Mm.
18: Tell us about that. What's in it?
19: Yeah, so Te Ripo Te Moana, which can be translated loosely as the Whirlpool of the Sea, is an exhibition, a temporary three-year exhibition of taonga Māori from the museum's collections across both customary Māori art and contemporary Māori art, brought together into one exhibition to sort of show the power of our collection and the power of our creative practices as artists and as makers. And I use the word makers because I think it's a really beautiful way, a now conversation of talking about the practice of making. You know, we think about tohunga whakaero, when we talk about those customary practices, they're often, in a museum setting at least, ethnographic into certain boxes and certain ways of being viewed. But when you say maker, it sort of shatters some of those perceptions and makes it, I think they feel closer to us when we actually look at the practices of art making and through that lens. So you'll see that type of framing in the exhibition, and you'll also be introduced, whether you're an international visitor or local resident, to the main art forms of Toi Māori, so whakaero rākau, wood carving, adornment practices over time, or whakakai, raranga, our weaving traditions, ko whaiwhai as a visual language, and our waka and navigation stories are huge features of the exhibition. Yeah.
18: And what about te rā?
19: Yeah.
18: Tell the audience, what is that?
19: Te rā is this beautiful, unique, monumental woven Māori sail that for the last 200 years has been in Europe and at the British Museum. Is thought to have been collected by Captain Cook on one of his voyages, or one of those very early voyages, and for the longest time has been in the basement of the British Museum until around the 1900s, when Edge Partington discovered it in the basement of the British Museum, and its significance was brought back into the light. And its significance today, or even then, is quite unique because, as I say, it's the only existent total Māori sail that shows us so much technology and making knowledge that sits in the crafting of a sail, which we don't have any examples to look at here back home. And so for researchers, scholars and weavers, they've been really fascinated with the sail over time and made trips over to the British Museum over many decades to study its making knowledge and to look at the mastery of it, to the point that one particular group, Te Rā Ringaraupa, in recent years have been able to crack the code of how it was made and have gone on to make replica sails using that technique.
18: How big is it?
19: It is 4 metres high, right. So it's quite tall. And it's a very commanding taonga, and its craftsmanship is sort of on display. And sometimes, you know, craftsmanship can be very loud and present itself quite vividly and quickly. And then sometimes it's quite latent. And I think with weaving traditions, the weavers have really been able to figure out the techniques to unearth the latent techniques and knowledge, I suppose, that reside in the sail.
18: And another piece will be Tiki, the Waharoa. Yes. Now, is this the one that went to Te Māori in New York in the 1980s and other parts of the United States?
19: That's right. So Tiki is, I suppose, for people of a certain age and era, Tiki is synonymous with the exhibition Te Māori, because it was the face of that presentation through posters, through the catalogue, through different ephemera. And I know for myself growing up, Tiki and Te Māori was a seminal moment to be introduced to the power of Māori art in the 80s as a youngster. And then those ideas get embedded in our memory banks, and Tiki is always is that very sort of synonymous item with Te Māori and its power. But Tiki is also, you know, a grand and majestic waharoa or gateway piece from Rotorua in its own right.
20: And it's a phenomenal example of our Ngāti Whakaue, our Ngāti Tarawhai, and Ngāti Piki, our carvers, and their expertise in carving and whakairo. So that story is also told in the exhibition.
18: You're an artist in your own right, but you've also been a curator in several different roles. You've been at the museum now for a few years.
20: Mm.
18: I'm just wondering, how does the idea for this exhibition come about? Is it just a spark of inspiration, or is it something that's sort of been bubbling away within you for a while, or is it a collective process? How does it work?
20: It's a good question. I think it's a mixture of elements. So I think as a curator, you're a storyteller and you're a thinker, and you are looking for ways to sort of communicate stories and narratives. And sometimes it's the narratives about those particular taonga and their importance. And then sometimes it's about wider issues or wider challenges or goals. And two things happened at the museum. You know, we recently had the asbestos discovery last April, which closed the Māori Court and the Pacific Galleries. And we're in the midst of doing the asbestos remediation work at the moment. And because Māori Court and the Pacific Gallery are closed and have been closed for over a year, we were very keen to bring our taonga back into an exhibition display. So at the beginning of this year, not that long ago, at the beginning of this year, the museum decided we wanted to have a temporary taonga Māori exhibition on display. We would like you to curate it. And that was the brief. And we had a certain budget, a humble budget, to achieve that within, in a very tight time frame. So all up, it's been 5 months. And really, with working with the team and the mechanism of the museum, it's really only been 3 months of hard work. But I have to say, I've been back at the museum since January 2022. And it was my second time at the museum. I was there as an associate curator in 2013. And was there for 2.5 years, and then came to the Auckland Art Gallery as the Māori art curator, and were there for 5 years. And so in those swings and roundabouts, I've been able to return to the museum as one of two taonga Māori curators. And part of why I went back to the museum was the readiness and ambition to look at gallery renewal of the Māori Court. That current display before asbestos had been on display for the last 20 years. And by the time we redevelop it, it'll be nearly 30 years.
18: Mm.
20: And so it was long overdue. And for a curator and someone who's really interested in Māori art and has some history with our taonga Māori collections and the museum itself, it was a beautiful opportunity to be at the helm of what do we want the next stories to look like and what do they need to do. And so as soon as I came back to the museum in January 22, I started thinking about what we might do differently and how we might tell those stories differently.
18: Because, I mean, referring to this show that's about to open, you say these taonga show that Māori art is not fixed to one time, it's a living continuum, and you talk about new materials. I just want to sort of broaden this out a little bit, because I understand that you were a judge for a contemporary art exhibition in the Waikato last year, and the winner was the Māori artist, I think it's Zena Elliott.
20: Yes.
18: And the winning piece was Happy Smile. Now, I've seen a photo of it. It's this big sculpture of a smile, but with chains around it. And I'm just wondering, when you've got an appreciation of Māori art going back and contemporary, do you see a continuum, or do you see breaks in terms of the way things are created and made, or do you see crossover?
20: Yeah, I mean, I definitely see it as a continuum, and I think I came through art school and my art training in the late 90s on the back of working on meeting houses. I'd worked on three meeting houses under Paki Harrison, Tohunga Whakaero Paki Harrison, as a kōwhaiwhai artist and a muralist. So I had an appreciation for Māori art and customary Māori art before I did my art school training. And I think when I reflect on that, I think it's been foundational for me believing and seeing that Māori art is a part of a continuum. The 90s was a hotbed around what is Māori art and who is a Māori artist. And those really, they became quite, I mean, you know, I think they're quite tired conversations, but they still come up now and then. And for me, what it did for us as young students, it made us very, I suppose, we critiqued that idea and really explored it and pulled it apart and put it back together. And one of the things that I can say from my experience of working on customary Māori art is that they are connected stories, and often you need the blueprint and the knowledge to know how to dissect what the connections are. You know, you can't sort of make judgments about one era without actually knowing the other era. And so now that I sort of know how the two are talking to one another, I don't see them as so distant anymore. I do see a legacy of making tradition in the work and the way that contemporary Māori artists work today. It has a legacy in those traditions as well. And if we dig deep enough, they're there. I feel sometimes it's convenient and perhaps a little bit lazy to say that they're disparately different. Visually, sometimes they definitely are. But I think often if we dig a bit deeper, we'll see the connections are there.
18: Finally, Nigel, coming back to Te Ripo or Te Moana, for the public, what do they need to know in terms of when they can see it? It's free. Is that
20: it's
18: right?
20: Free, yeah. Yeah, no, I can't wait to share it with the public. It opens today at the Auckland Museum, and so it's, again, it's a free exhibition, which we are really excited to share it and to allow our public to embrace it. I often feel as a curator, you work on an exhibition, you have a certain set of ideas that you really think are going to work, and you do trial them out on certain people and see if it's making sense. But the rubber hits the road with a show when you open it up and give it over to the public. The show then becomes the public's to own, and they tell you whether it's working or not. And I quite like that. I like that idea that they come and make their own assessments. They become the judges, you know, and they become the critics, and they become the art lovers. And I think this is part of curating that I actually really enjoy, is actually allowing them to own the stories that are presented. And there's some really great sea changes going on in this exhibition that we're trialing. You're going to be immersed in the colour blue, so I hope you like blue, because it's going to be everywhere in this gallery. That's that Moana, Te Ripo Te Moana. And the name itself, the Whirlpool of the Sea, is talking about the creative nature of our artists over and across time. And you'll see examples of that, contemporary examples, very old examples. Some of the earliest examples of Māori making on this land are in that exhibition, and are these early adornment pieces. So you're going to see all manner of making and an idea in the show, and I can't wait to allow people to immerse themselves in a gallery that isn't beige and isn't white and isn't telling you it's a museum, and getting you and prompting you to think differently about the space you're in. I think those are all really exciting propositions that I hope the public get to experience and see in the show.
18: I love the expression, when the rubber hits the road. Nigel Burrell, thank you very much for being on Māpuna, and we'll have you back on the show and just to gauge the reactions that I'm sure are going to be.
20: That'll be great.
18: That'll be great. Thanks for coming on. Tēnā koe.
20: Kia ora.
18: Kia ora.
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0: RNZ News at midnight. Morena, good morning. I'm Vicky Mackay. The General Practice Owners Association is adamant having more GPs will ease the pressure on overwhelmed emergency departments. It's calling for improving funding to encourage more doctors into the workforce. Association Chair Angus Chambers says greater capacity for general practices could help flu patients avoid hospital emergency departments.
1: It's also about early intervention and managing chronic disease well so that people don't deteriorate so much. So that will keep people out of hospitals.
0: Angus Chambers says face-to-face consultations must be a priority in primary care. And an eye care specialist says the sector is struggling against a tsunami of increased demand. Ophthalmology New Zealand Chair Sonia Bennett says 125,000 people are waiting for follow-up eye appointments.
2: A third of them have been waiting for 50% or longer than their intended follow-up time, and 20% waiting 100% or longer than the intended wait time. We're really concerned. We see patients who haven't been seen in a timely fashion and they're losing vision.
0: Dr. Bennett says it's a nationwide issue stemming from staff shortages, an ageing population and poor IT systems. Nationals leader says Labor's retirement village payout policy could lump residents with higher costs. If elected, Labor will require retirement villages to pay out residents within 3 months of leaving. The Retirement Villages Residents Association wants other parties to make the same commitment. Christopher Luxon says Labor's policy would increase villagers' costs, which could be passed on to residents.
3: It may sound all very good for residents, but if they end up actually having to pay more in fees and also in capital costs, which I think will be the case with a three-month payout, that will be very, very challenging.
0: Christopher Luxon says National will announce its policy soon. New Zealand First is promising to campaign on abolishing regional councils and criticising National for not seeking a mandate for its own approach. Ministers in May announced councils would have 3 months to propose ideas for reorganising local government, or the government would do it for them. Speaking to reporters after a public meeting in Lower Hutt at the weekend, New Zealand First Deputy Leader Shane Jones says his party never agreed to that approach.
4: National's model must be taken by them via a manifesto to the public. Winston Peters has never once agreed that their preferences will see the light of day before the election.
0: Shane Jones says his party would prefer a different model. A technology consultancy says a lack of skill and fear of job losses are slowing down businesses using artificial intelligence to transform their operations. Datacom surveyed more than 200 business leaders in organisations of more than 100 employees and found 91% are using AI, but only 4% are using it to transform their core operations. Director of AI at Datacom, Lou Campagnani, says she's not surprised at the precautionary approach. She says that organisations are going gung-ho on adoption, but not thinking strategically about AI and the impact on people and processes in their organisation. Rescuers have described scenes of survivors huddled on the upturned bottom of a capsized catamaran off the northern Cyprus coast. The ferry was travelling to Turkey with almost 270 people on board. Authorities say 8 people have died, 18 are missing, and the rest have been safely rescued. Mustafa Koch, the captain of the boat involved in the rescue effort, told the BBC what he and his crew found when they reached the ferry.
5: The most people, it was still on top of the boat, roughly about 80, 90 people, the boat. And I carry about 65 people with my personal boat. They scared, they were panicked, and explained them that we are already here to save you.
0: The ferry captain and 7 crew members have been arrested. The Spanish Prime Minister Pedro Sanchez says authorities are continuing to investigate the surge 4 weeks ago of mass illegal migration across the border into Spain's North African territory of Ceuta. Mr. Sanchez blamed social media disinformation networks linked to Russia and Israel and what he called, quote, ultra-right international, for spreading of false information. He says they used migration not only to attack Spain, but to also attack Europe. In sport, Novak Djokovic made his earliest exit yet at the US Open after a shock 7-6, 5-7, 4-6, 6-2. 6-1 loss to unseeded Argentine Marino Navone in a gruelling first-round clash in his latest bid for a record 25th Grand Slam title, which went up in smoke. The 39-year-old, who vomited during the match and struggled to serve towards the end due to a back issue, was in tears shortly before Navone's sealed victory. It marked the first time the Serb had lost in the opening round of a Grand Slam since the Australian Open in 2006. Navone revelled in the biggest win of his career and was stunned to have beaten the player he considers the greatest of all time. And that's the news.
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0: Thank you very much indeed. I have hot off the press a brand new short forecast from Met Service to midnight tonight, which is Ratu Tuesday, the 1st of September. And I also have some state highway updates for you and some road snowfall warnings to follow. So please stay with me, because if you're travelling, you'll want to know this. Northland to Manawatu, including Coromandel Peninsula, Tomarunui and Taihape, partly cloudy with a few showers, mainly this morning. Snow is possible about the desert road early morning, overnight in particular. Bay of Plenty, Taupō and Gisborne, mainly fine. The odd shower about Mahia Peninsula, that's Mahia Peninsula this morning. Hawke's Bay and Wairarapa, also Horowhenua to Wellington, cloudy with showers, clearing to fine this morning, but the chance of a shower remaining about the Tararua Ranges. For Nelson, Marlborough and Canterbury, fine with some high cloud about Canterbury. Buller to Westland, showers about Grey and Buller, spreading to Westland this afternoon. Otago, Southland and Fiordland, showers, some heavy and squally with hail, easing and retreating to Fiordland and the Southland coast this morning. Snow to low levels early morning, and in the Chatham Islands, showers, some thundery and squally with hail and gale southwesterlies. Now, we do have just in, two state highways in the South Island are now closed because of wintry conditions. State Highway 7 between Hamner Springs and Springs Junction, taking in the Lewis Pass, has been closed since about 9:30 last night because of snow. And near Dunedin, State Highway 87 remains no-go between Outram and Middlemarch as it's covered in snow and ice. Meanwhile, in the southwest, State Highway 6 between Lake Hawea and Makarora is still closed because of slips that came down on Friday. Just repeating that, two state highways in the South Island are now closed because of wintry conditions. State Highway 7 between Hamner Springs and Springs Junction, taking in the Lewis Pass, has now been closed since about 9:30 last night because of snow. And near Dunedin, State Highway 87 remains a no-go between Outram and Middlemarch as it's covered in snow and ice. Meanwhile, in the southwest, State Highway 6 between Lake Hawea and Makarora is still closed because of slips that came down on Friday. Now, the road snowfall warnings include the desert road. Now till 6 o'clock this morning, snow showers are expected overnight to affect higher parts of the road. Around 1 centimetre in flurries could accumulate above 800 metres. Lewis Pass, as you heard, is now closed. They're expecting another 2 to 5 centimetres on higher parts of the Lewis Pass in flurries since last night ended around 11 p.m. So it is closed since about 9:30 last night. That's no-go area. Dunedin to Waitati Highway, now till 5 a.m. snow showers expected overnight. 1 to 3 centimetres may accumulate in flurries about the highest part of the road, with lesser amounts down to 100 metres. So please, extreme care on those snow. If it's snowing, just take care on the roads. And obviously, if it stops snowing and it's extremely cold, there may well be ice on the road, which can be treacherous, as we all know. Please take care out there. We value your company. And there's lots to look forward to on the All Night programme. I'll have more news and weather as usual at 1. It's 10 past midnight. We begin this morning with Media Watch. at around 12.15, 12.16, somewhere between now and 12.20, we will have Media Watch today, looking at how the media reacted to the plan to pull the plug on social media for teenagers and whether a ban has failed in Australia, and as most pundits here seem to believe. Also, how the death of Dolly Parton dominated the news last Wednesday. Media Watch takes a look at that. Inside Science this morning, today the data centres are coming, potentially in the hundreds, and not everyone is happy. Crump's conversations, they are Crump's conversations this morning, concert conversations about classical music. And from Christchurch, the all-girl band with Gordon Goodwin's tune Counter Booba is in here. But one of the numbers the band played at its 10th birthday gig in Christchurch will be playing again Saturday, the September the 5th. So the band that we're going to hear about is playing this coming Saturday. 10 years ago, the Christchurch sax player Lorna Law and jazz singer Kate Newton had a dream. Why don't we set up an all-woman band? A decade later, the all-girl big band is still going strong. And ahead of its 10th birthday gig, Lana Law, who's now its music director, had a chat with RNZ Concert's Brian Crump about life in the fast lane of a girl band. That's coming our way between 2 and 3 at around about 2.15. And I would just warn you that on the all-night programme rundown, Crump's Classical Conversation is replacing The Conversation, which is on the all-night rundown. I will give you Crump's Classical Conversation separately as a separate link. We'll continue reading Mansfield by C.K. Stead. After the death of her brother in the war, Catherine returned to France and fought her way back from the destructive depression to a positive acceptance. And she gains a new understanding of her feelings and her craft in today's episode of Mansfield, episode 5 this morning, after the news and weather at 3. And then at 3.30, it's our health check with Claudia Hammond from the BBC, taking a deep dive into treatment for obsessive-compulsive disorder, OCD, a common but commonly misunderstood mental health condition. And while I'm on that subject, I would just mention to you that last night on TVNZ TV1, there was a very good program on OCD as well, hosted in New Zealand by clinical psychologists with active participants confronting their OCD. It's on TVNZ Plus One. I would recommend it for you as well. But the health check from the BBC is called Understanding OCD, and that's coming up at 3.30. Our witness today, Jerry Grean, describes losing his niece and two nephews in 1976 and how it became a turning point in the campaign to end sectarian violence in Northern Ireland. Witness history today goes back to the Northern Ireland peace campaign, born out of tragedy. And then the detail. Today, the detail, every 60 minutes, three New Zealanders develop dementia, and that number is getting worse. The good news is there are things we can do to help avoid it. So the detail, playing at 4.30 this morning, in case you missed the earlier plays. So it's there for you again. I do hope you can join me for some, if not all, of this very early morning, to keep you delighted, distracted and disarmed, and perhaps a little more informed. I always learn something. Something to ponder just before we go into our first music track this morning. I was driving to work, as I always do, with my thermo cup of coffee or tea, depending on what it is. This morning it was a coffee, sort of coffee, not a real one, but a made-up coffee. And I realised that I don't go anywhere without that thermo cup of coffee or tea. I don't go on any car trip without it. And I'm just wondering if that has become my security blanket. In the event of being caught in traffic or something else, I also have a blanket on the back seat that is there in the event of being stuck in untimely conditions. Anyone else out there got a must do if they're travelling that you take, or is it just me? Do let me know. In the meantime, any fool with a heart will know We welcome you aboard the all-night train.

0: Robert Plant, Alison Krauss and Can't Let Go. It is a cover, the song written by Randy Weeks, originally recorded by Lucinda Williams, and it can be found on the Plant Krauss album Raise the Roof. Before that, our own Tammy Nielsen and Any Fool with a Heart. And that brings our time to 21 and a half minutes past midnight, which means it is time for Media Watch with Colin Peacock. Today, he's looking at how the media reacted to the death of Dolly Parton. But the focus this week is the prospect of pulling the plug on social media accounts for teenagers.
1: I've just finished talking with about 13 students from around Auckland on the topic of social media, and I can tell you that it was pretty confronting. And I'm looking forward to sharing some of those conversations that I've had with these young people with you over the coming days and weeks. So stay tuned.
2: That was the Education Minister Erica Stanford on the social media platform Facebook 1 month ago after conversations that she'd had with senior school students about the impact of social media on them, which the minister then turned into short social media videos for a series on her own Facebook feed under the banner Always On, Growing Up Online.
1: Who has seen someone being murdered online?
3: Probably the Charlie Kirk murder, yeah.
4: The one on the train that was stabbed.
1: Did you search for these things?
3: No.
2: And in a subsequent video with a more sinister soundtrack, Erica Stanford asked the students this.
1: If I was the CEO of Meta right now, what would you want to say to me?
4: Just consider how moderation really works, because we all think, like, there obviously are some moderations in place, but it obviously doesn't work, so they actually have to consider what can you do to stop that?
2: Now, these days, the social media CEOs like Meta's Mark Zuckerberg don't really have a good name. This is how Child Fund charity CEO Josie Pagani raised his name on News Talk ZB's Drive Show last Monday.
5: The kids are definitely being impacted by it. And it doesn't help that the likes of Mark Zuckerberg from Meta, you know, he sort of looks like a police identikit of a serial killer, doesn't he? But
6: that is your honestly held opinion and no one else's on this station.
5: Yeah. Kill every child in the village.
6: Just in case Mark is listening and thinks he'd like to sue somebody for defamation.
5: No.
6: Just go, Josie.
5: No, he's not. I'm not saying he's a serial killer. I'm just saying he looks like the identity of it. It doesn't look like he's on the side of children.
2: Strong vibes there. But the problem for Erica Stanford and her peers in government and politics is that, important as they are in making law and policy here, they just don't have anything like the clout of big tech bosses like Mark Zuckerberg, and the fact that Erica Stanford herself was using the preeminent platform of Mark Zuckerberg's Meta to get her message across is a case in point. Late last year, young people, among other stakeholders, all said similar stuff to a select committee in Parliament about the harm of social media and how it could or should be restricted.
7: You know, we can regulate and we can push the big tech companies. But are we going to push them harder than Europe is? Are we going to push them harder than Australia? No, we're not.
8: When they do turn 13, I would allow them to use TikTok, but that acknowledges that we have tools and systems in place that are responsive to the needs of a 13-year-old.
2: Those hearings were held at the insistence of the ACT Party, which firmly opposed changes in the law back then. Their gripe then was that the actual harm for young people wasn't really clear and that restrictions wouldn't work anyway. And as we now know from this past week, they still say that, but in spite of those objections, this was headline news on News Talk ZB last Monday.
9: I'm Wendy Petrie. The Prime Minister says harm is being done to a generation of Kiwi kids on social media, so it's time to boot them off. Legislation has been introduced to ban social media for under 16s.
2: And that was the lead story almost everywhere else in the media as well, after the announcement by the Prime Minister on Monday afternoon.
10: Got, you know, a lot of important bills to get out the door, but we'll pick this up on the other side of the election. But I think this is the right thing to do, and we're standing beside parents here who are wrestling with this issue and have felt out of control. We're standing beside principals here who have felt out of control. We're standing most importantly beside the kids who actually feel it's out of control as well.
2: And standing beside the Prime Minister, Education Minister Erica Stanford, whose videos had a second life when they were played to the media as part of that launch. Now, the online safety bill would require social media platforms deemed high risk, like Instagram, TikTok and Facebook, to take reasonable steps to check that users are over the age of 16, such as using existing account information, digital ID services and even facial age estimation. And the ban also extends to YouTube, the video platform for which the spin-off designed its Now You Know series of explainers. And that's the reason that Robbie Nichols' explanatory effort last Monday ended this way.
11: So, would this law change affect you? Let us know what you think in the comments, while you still can.
2: Well, as we heard the Prime Minister say earlier, under questioning, the booting of young people off social media by law won't be happening anytime soon. And his political critics then complained that if it was really that urgent, they'd have lined it up well before the upcoming election. But Erica Stanford told News Talk ZB's Mike Hosking on Tuesday she wanted the opposition on board like this.
12: You know, it's not going to be perfect, but we've got to start somewhere. And I'm working my backside off to make sure that we get the support we need across Parliament. And I'll work with anybody who wants to get on board with it.
2: Well, this week, the Labour Party did eventually give their support, but only if the bill is progressed before the upcoming election. Now, one reason that ACT and New Zealand First don't back the Nats on this is that when it comes to enforcement, the bill provides for an independent online safety regulator within the Department of Internal Affairs. And last year, National and Coalition colleagues dumped a long-running DIA-led process for digital age online media regulation. And this year, the government announced the scrapping of the most powerful media regulator that we do have, the Broadcasting Standards Authority, without a plan in place to replace it. And if this was being framed as a brave stand against unsafe, unresponsive, uncaring big tech platforms, who are also mostly untaxed on what they make here, well, this government...
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15: 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Today, Emmy Monday, number 31, long moon August. One time you, me, Sam Seke. Long program, Solomon Islands Prime Minister Machuale by facing one promotion blong Rosimem. All PNG gun owner, you know, believe or send by gunman, he buy more gun blong all true true. Vice President blong Bougainville, he like him by all PNG parliament member, he must read him good all Bougainville report people, only vote long referendum result. Na all Agmark Rabaul Gurias is ready long Pilai long finals belong DGCL Exxon Mobil Cup Rugby League. And by me hiring behind now yet Emia Hilda Wayne one time Radio Australia News.
16: Thank you, sir. Now I'll again look at the radio brand. I'm a mass long bungum you plug in. Long old big plus story long Radio Australia News today. One plus Melbourne geologist. He help him walk blong help him online he bung him heavy. Long flood or tight water long Nepal. He talk emi worry also plenty he die long display tight water. Professor Arnold Dix, he talk plenty or line usat is stuck or pass inside long display tight water. Well hydro tunnel he been come up him last week. He got believe also only drink water na he die long end. Professor Dix he been help him long big platanol rescue long India, long Himalayas region long 2023. And now Emmy walk long give him advice and help him long display heavy too. Emmy walk look him on satellite images long display tight water, long crime, long help him all authority na rescue walk along ground. Emmy talk musky all rescue team he walk yet long display. He get worried too also more tight water by come up long all day come. Emmy talk all rescue team he walk at yet long crime long help him all line set his up life before long more tight water he come up. Stop it long display story. All aid organization is start long walk boom one time long helping more people long Nepal Tibet region long kissing all get to help him long display time long heavy long tight water. Australian government he took out all same only by giving Mark long $3 million long side long humanitarian assistance or help him. More long display more long 12 long aid agency charity and a humanitarian organization even launching one plus appeal long kissing more support long all display community. Chief Executive Officer Blong Save the Children Australia, Matt Tinkler, he talk he got good pla work boom long all people stop long ground, long stratum all help him, he go long all this block community. Australian government it talk awesome he got bung talk talk one time Russian government long losing one plus Australian citizen he stop long Russia he go free. This man is stop long calabus long Russia and name blong him Oscar Jenkins. He been got one plus court he come up blong Mr. Jenkins long Russia. So that he sit him talk also Mr. Jenkins he been broken law long fight one time army blong Ukraine against him Russia. That's all Australian government it talk awesome this block RM blong court he not true true. Na Russia, you know, make him go passing long Salem and me go 13 year calabus. Long court blong him, also maybe been joining Ukraine long fight against him, Russia. Long one play interview blong him, Mr. Jenkins, he talk also maybe got big play believe na strong also. We make him right na straight play passing long go na help him Ukraine. Long fight long this play war one time Russia. Assistant Foreign Affairs Minister blong Australia, Matt Thistle White, he talk all bung talk to he go at one time government blong Russia. Na me believe was him by only losing Mr. Jenkins. He go free close to time. Iran Revolutionary Guards, he talk also only launching one plus ballistic missile attack long two plus United States base long country Jordan, long backing one plus attack where US he been making against him Iran. Time he been bombing one plus island blong Iran. U.S. military launching more strike against him to play target long Larak Island, long Iran, where only talk, only look him long satellite all same Iran. He read him to play rocket launcher against him sample target. This plan first play attack, U.S. make him long Iran, behind long ceasefire long July this play year, he no go good. Now on time this play, me play Pinism Radio Australia News.
15: Thank you, Hilda. Member blong aoke langa-langa Matthew Wale, hemi stop olo sem Prime Minister blong Solomon Islands for 3.5 months no more, and hem by facing finish one for la motion blong no confidence for outem hem. Home Affairs Minister long own government blong hem manase mai langa now, hemi put him notice for motion blong no confidence here go long Parliament office long last Saturday, after Prime Minister Machiwale hemi losing honiara for attending Pacific Islands Forum Leaders Meeting long Palau this fellow week. Mr. Mailanga hemi accusing Prime Minister Wale or sem hemi sabe make him all get a big fellow important decisions for country. Time hemi nothing consulting cabinet or all get a group inside long coalition government hemi lead him. SIPC hemi reporting that government house hemi confirm him say Mr. Mailanga, Minister Blong Justice and Legal Affairs Clazy Rore, and Minister Blong Commerce and Immigration Hari Kuma Orgatai resign finish from government. ABC News Mary Long Honiara Christian Rita Aumanu Leong hemi go ahead for follow up this fellow story and by hemi story come more along him.
17: Yes, so over the weekend, Parliament may receive him on for a notice of vote of no confidence more in law Prime Minister Matthew Wale. And this one, just after no more him, Prime Minister Wale, him go for Palau, where Baba Hemi expected for Pasimona this fella chairmanship as Baba Hemi now outgoing Pacific Islands Forum chair of this fella meeting where Hemi take place lo Palau. So Prime Minister Hemi Kasimlo there and then him have to come back normal next morning for come back close Solomon Islands. Him expected for arrive back today. Especially now with them this fella political leadership challenge where Hemi happened over the weekend and him now at me understand him so far. This fella no confidence motion hemi being filed by not anyone from outside but inside law government no more Home Affairs Minister Manase Mailanga where hemi accusing Prime Minister Matthew Wale lo make him the decisions where hemi of national importance, but hemi say that hemi make him unilaterally or hemi make him silver no more and no consult him now or approval block at the cabinet or other parties where okata now inside law this fellow government coalition
15: So okata who else now signatory long this was a notice for motion block no confidence here.
17: Yeah, this fellow motion where clerk of parliament Jefferson Halu hemi say hemi receive email and what one hemi been looking over the weekend and only signed by member for East Malaita, Manase Mailanga, him no more, we signatory there. As you may understand him too, and from advice block clerk and one of him talent for media, Mr. Jefferson Halu, him confirm him that this fellow notice, Baba, him elapsed on September 6th, which is on Sunday, and hemi baba save move lo parliament time hemi resume lo September 7, which is next Monday. Suppose this one hemi accepted and hemi listed lo order paper, baba hemi take by hemi na priority over any other government business, baba hemi happy next Monday sam.
15: So apparently, Prime Minister Wale hemi no aware, yeah, and delegation blame no aware long this will a motion blow no confidence time hemi kasim long palau yeba.
17: Yes, so some fellow reporters were kata been got an opportunity for ask him while with them. Some fellow lokata ministers were travel with them. Him appear that Mr. Wale, I'm not sure about him what him happened. Or some him surprised to follow this fella motion of no confidence where him happened. Be and him leave him country finish. Him declined for comment law this one. But him look him as you may understand him now. Him on his way back to Honiara, but him arrive today and him show him that him treat him this one with him seriousness for other him not this fella one him been come up to the other MPs where. Media or the reporters lo palau kata manage for story with mukata is Minister for Planning Peter Ken Lore Jr. where hemi say that hem too not aware of this whole motion and hemi lack for find out what now got the reasons behind it. So certainly some fala interesting days ahead lo Solomon politics more Sam.
15: So Chrissy, hemi got him report to say just before hemi lose him honor lo weekend yeah, Prime Minister Wale hemi welcome him lo gaman blo hem member blong ula ugi yeah. So how are the side law numbers?
17: Yes, the side law numbers, hemi still not clear who now or which side. But as you tell him, a member of parliament for Lawa Ugi, law Friday last week, one for a press statement hemi come out, and one for a photo too that show hemi shake hands with him, Prime Minister Wale, before hemi travel overseas law weekend. But this one too, hemi come out with him for a statement where say that Mr. William Marau, and we join him great coalition government with him this whole photo. So at that time, there were suggestions that 33 falana lo side law government. And in terms of numbers, but by you know, garem accurate figures and by something by you only look him normal when Baba Okata go and debate him this one lo floor lo parliament.
15: Thank you, Chrissy. Hem ABC News Mary Long Honiara Christian Rita Aumanu Leong. This Papua New Guinea Firearms Amnesty or Guns Buyback Program, he got ask him long in, long suppose government fulfill him or enap him or plan long display program. Long in a province, sample gun owner, he no been salim gun long only go back long government, long one name only no got believed by government, he buy him all display gun. Mausman Blong Minam Peace and Security Foundation Long Wapinamanda District Lasaro Panga Itok Organization Blong Emi Save Walk Strong Long Stop Him Tribal Fight Long Province. They support him display walk Blong Kamanta. So now long display time. All in all kissing one plus report or say more people he lose him gun Blong Oli go Long Gaman. Mr. Panga I talk more long display one time Hilda Wayne.
18: Inga to go through la one la process where all volunteer long give him gun go back to government. This la gun ya em walk long. Kake mi plana, mi play in a police. All man marry lo place. Initiative am taken by John Pundari, police minister. All pastors, all pray. Now one bell long, give him gun go to government. So I think Iblamas Lugum La Media was implanting gun surrender activity and come up like a province. Long this line, all give him a sample promise or same, all by buying back gun, now give him sample kind price money, long all get a gun go to government. But so far, me are implanting reward or same, all no give him money or buying back all gun, long price all give him long end, government give him long end. Or same, the planting man only got interest long. Give him all get a gun, but then all buy him a bit of money now. Only in thinking. Otherwise, I'm all get a gun stuff like in a province and go along. Government, I'm finish. Fight by stock. All money, I must lo give him gun, but government he got legally gas you up because only promise now. Only no son of under lo promise lo buy back all gun.
16: This la gun buyback summit or buyback program long PNG and Moklo continue it, lo enga.
18: Yeah, but so far, and Chavos all time long buying all black gun, Nibla surrender last year long end. suppose all talk all about putting money go in check account. Look at value belong all gun and then putting money. Now money amount may not go and up long 20,000. Mark 20,000 come down. All big plus wrong like I'll give him like a man. But so far, I'm no what one blah money I'm going chat long account long one blah papa blah gun yet. That's why now not blah thing long, give him gun go like government there. Only Fred was a good government me Giamana. Or no give him money na this like so only got 2 plus in dinner, all him stuff yet. But suppose one blah money me sorry as a me selling one blah AR 15 go to government now all putting on the 20,000 kina come like gun blow me. Suppose this land is fire up. I'm over a gun law in a province by go to government there.
16: All line and most of them travel money lo buy more this like an gun. You know, easy way to all seem to.
18: Yes, MC come through long way up. We don't have a gun factory. We don't have a gun factory in a province or bullet factory in a province. But also, Kisi Molisil Assembly come through Los Ampla, Atla way. MOSM, so government work Los Salim, Mami come in Chelo in a province now. Aya Karen, KK, all food ration, accommodation, yeah, M costing more. But suppose all using this same money long, buying back all this gun. Then stop him this all routes where identify the routes where guns are coming to and bullets are coming to the province. Now put him blockade long up. Gun will be an history in Enga. There will be no gun and no fight. Engans are good people, but they are also very fast, aggressive type of people. Where cross like Simularia, but most of the scenario. Not all, but some people have plenty of Enga, and people we are peace lovers. Loving people, we are good people.
16: Now I'm minister, province blue player. So hopefully this la gun buyback scheme will make him na try him law improve him.
18: Yeah, he went around. He formed a committee called Arms Surrender and Amnesty Committee. Now all go around. Okay, campaign. Salim sampler forms where Mivla writing description blog on. Okay, fill him up all details, account number. Now, one of the gun, Mivla give him long. Government, now, account number long, Mivla where money back coming to long end, long promise long, or this line. Mivla starting this program long last year yet. Now, I must plan million out of all putting going to the law, this program here. Look, I'm all gear money, all government gear money, all yet, all the cake and all gear money, Mivla. No one blah money so far. More than 400 guns have been surrendered to the police, but all no working one la payment yet. So what are they waiting for? Money has already been allocated to that project. Give foul. They have to come out clear what they are doing. All gun like no place blow me. Give no fight. Me been working one la awareness. Now me talk was one of them kind gun you got long. House blow you. After the amnesty period is over, there will be no amnesty again. So no good police or army only me blow. But you like some time long this la terrorism act there. So Mito was and by Ibla, Salim Orisila gun come now. All by walking value long, gun blue Ibla, and by Ibla see money now. Usually this is money to walk inside a project. Now me looking was a plenty man all amass long, Salim money come now. All fill it form, then all of a sudden them go stop again. Now this is a program is on all. So I'm all afraid because Mito finish, and no what one blah, action all walk him now. All blah, blah, blah, blah, so run all kissing new black car. Put his figure now. Look at the money and go to Karina or Narbla walk. You know, Lord Isela. So that's why all man only lose interest long. Salim gun come long and block police.
15: M. Lasaro Panga, Mouseman Blong, Minam Peace and Security Foundation long wap in Amanda District. Tok. Let me play been asking PNC Police Minister, say John Pundari, long tok too long this plot. So let me know back him yet all asking Blong Mipla.
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15: Vice President na Attorney General Blong Autonomous Region Blong Bougainville Ezekiel Masati like him by all Papua New Guinea member Blong Parliament. He must read him good old report Long Bougainville Independence where Minister Blong Bougainville Affairs he put him ego Long Parliament last week. Mr. Masati talk only supports all members reading na e understanding good or display report and by only can make him good pla or inform decision time only vote long ratification long independence referendum result. And me talk long all referendum result joint consultation report na display Melanesian framework where Minister Manase Makiba e been introducing long national parliament long Fonday last week. Mr. Masati talk time and me hire more member e talk long all display report long parliament. I mean, looking more as a member, Blong Rabaul, Dr. Alan Marat, he one plus long old member where he serve a good long historical, legal, na political situation where Tupla Bougainville na PNG government he face him long in.
19: Become long, give him like observation, Blong me. Number one, me like to call them. This presentation, Blong referendum result, one them. Post consultation report na Melanesian agreement framework. And requirement blo lawyer require minister blong Bougainville Affairs lo make him all display presentation lo trigger him off is the ratification process. So it's not surprising. It is historic, but it is required by law. So it is historic because first time now. Referendum result belong, me containing wish belong people belong Bougainville is formally tendered in the national parliament.
15: So, when am I look blue long talk belong all member?
19: In terms of the commentary, long all the members who spoke, it's not surprising. I mean, not surprising. Me can talk also. Dr. Marat gave a very good statement. Me not talk because. His conclusion appear to be pro-independence. I think Dr. Marat set out the correct historical, legal, na political situation that is facing both Bougainville na national government. Now, despite him giving a very factual legal presentation, me looking also sample member who said he talked to Kaste. They had gone in to parliament with preconceived judgment on what they will say. Only no sin down na talk me blah by harim justification or me blah by reading all this report. The prime minister made a good point and the leader of government business to play HMOL member lo kirap na reading all this report and the details because that will form the basis lo judgment long. Dr. Maran. Emi present him all this statement blongen based on the documents that Minister Makiba had presented. Now, suppose all member have been taking time past them long, read him. Me no sure whether they'll change their mind, but they would have had the benefit of some of the information that Dr. Marat had always been talking.

0: Number two, despite the clarity that Dr. Marathi been providing, it appeared that all these members who spoke went into parliament with a certain position of anti-independence. And I think that's unhealthy. All national members only need him information to make him decision. And you can't make an informed decision unless you have the materials supplied to you, available to you. Now you read him, now you consume him. You know, coincide now based on emotions. Unfortunately, despite some members saying that they are not emotional, you could tell that they were speaking out of emotion and probably more ignorant than anything else. Having said that, Barta, mipla lo Bougainville, mipla no wat control the house long, waigani. Em house blong ole, only like talk one em, only make him, only like make him one em decision. Only it by make him. Mipla, sit down na harim tasol, mipla waiting final decision blong all. Then mipla lo Bougainville by make him some black kind response after the decision has been taken by the national parliament.
1: So one em time by Papua New Guinea parliament vote long ratify referendum result.
0: Prime Minister talk long all tupla president na tupla government sit down na makim time long final decision. It appears to be more like October. They got some black and special sitting or will come. So mipla look forward long.
1: So you talk enough long time where parliament vote long and you like by all member he must read him na save good long all this report.
0: Yes, because a Melanesian agreement. Me remind him you me also Melanesian agreement yeah. Me play been sign him lo benem ya. Yeah. Me allow him to plug up man lo explore him sample options. Now, suppose you know read him, but you know na clear lo ting lo Bougainville na ting lo Papua New Guinea. All member ya only must read him for the benefit. And now only you can make him informed decisions to make a decision now and take up a position now is probably unhealthy for the agenda.
1: And Vice President, Attorney General Blong, Autonomous Region Blong, Bougainville, Ezekiel Massat. Former big name Papua New Guinea rugby league player Usati bin Makim PNC Kumuls na PNC Hunters Wartovo Puara Junior is top ready long bring him team long M Agmak Rabaul Gurias he go inside long finals long Digicel Exxon Mobil Cup competition. Gurias he been winning Mount Hagen Eagles last weekend 42-22 na by ready long bungim Candes long preliminary finals. Maski display emi number 2 year long all same coach emi one bed long all get the support em yet na team e kissim long pilai long all. Hilda Wayne ask him em long story more long display.
2: Really happy with the the performance. Our defense was really good, starting off really well, and then just to attack them, that's all those probably silly errors that we made during the game that maybe allow the Eagles to come back and score a few points against us, yeah. But really happy with the boys.
3: Yeah, and big player, win through blue player. Now you play all him title, blue display competition. Plenty year na be nothing last win blue play much long 2015 or 16. You look forward long.
2: Yeah.
3: I think time where you've been playing and you've been winning cup, yeah?
2: Yeah, then the last time we played grand final and we win in 2015. Yeah. And then Gores made grand final, made finals, but we never won the win cup back to his New Britain since 2015.
3: Long only multi titles blow runner up become now you one thinking blow you long preparations to go into long finals now.
2: Shallow preparation I'm focused on me play yet as a team. Focus in our preparation and getting our preparation right off the field and on the field. Me talk to me focus and lo me play at lo. How me play train and prepare to play the game.
3: Now, one play unfortunate incident they come up lo game blue play one time Eagles and this play big play party come up. One of all officials blue you play.

0: all players be plus up all right? What am I thinking below this lot too?
1: I think it's only all supporters working this lot. Maybe there's a few well, but I think name blog at other supporters. But like, I believe you may like him, but all picking in ego or families or mama or sister. Go and watch the game and enjoy the game. The team by win and the team by lose. It's a game. And the kind violence of them, it's not acceptable. The game being me, what I believe. I think it's not good. The accident come up in 2016, which caused a life of one of the greatest fans. Now, I'm not like looking this like and come up. And coming for the next this weekend game and the grand final, that's all. Go there to enjoy the game, support the game. We want to see a lot of kids, families, go out there, sit down and enjoy the game. Now I look at my family, we want to support my staff.
0: Especially now my team said that I'm so right, so the supporters are stepping now and bagger up him name the game too. I'm not good to look lo thinking like him and I'll go to PNG too, yeah?
1: Yeah, he may have got like bright future where he may get good la opportunity or young la players with the club that with the Chiefs coming on and all something was saying you know what I must walk bung like avoid him. So not only the people like run the rugby league but or supporters or man some la pop up or stop la pung business and same thing or mukatitilo game. Same mini lo changing.
0: Now, how long you work long coaching Gurias now? Now you see more going to the finals now?
1: Oh, this year that's all. I'm second year blow me. Last year, I'm first year blow me. Last year, first year blow me. Now, this year, I'm second year. 2 years that's all me coaching Gurias. Me learning plenty something. Now, me still learning a lot. Now, me willing to learn yet. Now, on the coach probably some players can.
0: Two players that's only coach, so now you can see team going to the finals here.
1: Yeah, well, hopefully that probably I plenty support like all trainers below me, the assistant coach, the franchise. There's a lot plenty man where staff the club that's all helping me through the coaching below me and like give credit to Black Law with a lot of appreciation and respect to Black Law and the club too. Without them, support Law, Domina, Team Law, and I don't come with them. So, big thank you to everyone that all helped me and stop backside Law.
2: M. Rabaul Agma Gurias coach Wartovo Puara Jr. even talk one time, Hilda Wayne. I'm to finish him display ABC Radio Australia One Talk program long today. Me Sam Seke, talk maki me plaul geta one walk me talk. Bye bye now.
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0: RNZ Pacific News. Kia ora, I'm Kaya Selby. Papua New Guinea's foreign minister says there is unlikely to be consensus on a statement condemning China's Pacific missile test in July. Consensus on a joint statement is the hope of several Pacific states at the Pacific Island Forum leaders meeting in Palau, including New Zealand, after Nauru and Kiribati torpedoed it at a foreign ministers meeting earlier in the month. Justin Tachanko says he isn't holding out hope.
1: We respect each other's decisions, and we cannot dictate to other small island countries or other countries on what they should think or what they should do.
0: The Pacific Island Leaders Forum enters its second day in the morning. Prime Minister Christopher Luxon is unfazed by the absence of some Pacific leaders at PIF. The final list of leaders attending the meeting is still unconfirmed. Mr. Luxon is still scheduled to go himself and is set to depart on Wednesday. He will miss a planned bilateral with Fiji's Prime Minister Sitiveni Rambuka on Thursday morning, who confirmed to local media today that he would stay in the country to deal with constitutional matters. Mr. Luxon says there is a lot to cover with everybody else.
2: There's 18 countries in the group. We've got a lot of important things to talk about, from transnational organised crime through to an extra $1 billion that's been spent on the fuel crisis in the Pacific as well. But I'm looking forward to it. I think it'll be a very constructive meeting, and we've got a lot to discuss.
0: Mr. Luxon met with New Zealand's realm leaders in Auckland last Friday. The US and Taiwanese governments say China used a travel advisory notice to undermine Palau on the eve of the Foreign Leaders Summit. Both China and Taiwan are present at the summit at the moment as observer states. China's Consular Services Network told citizens on August the 19th to exercise caution if travelling to Palau. The notice ran through a spike in local crime in the island country, as well as issues with local water and the health system. The US called China on its timing, the embassy in Koror calling on Beijing to cease all coercive activities against Palau. Taiwan echoed this, accusing China of weaponising tourism. A senior journalist in the Solomon Islands says there is talk in the country that more ministers are expected to resign. Prime Minister Matthew Wale's coalition government is heading for a major test after three of its most senior ministers quit. Mr. Wale faces a motion of no confidence filed against him by East Malaita MP Manese Mailunga. It was filed while Mr. Wale was in Palau, forcing him to leave. Tauvuli News' Elizabeth Osifelo told Pacific Waves that Solomon Islands politics has many complex layers.
3: But what I'm thinking, we might be expecting more resignations from ministers in the next couple of days.
0: Papua New Guinea's police minister says MPs need divine wisdom to guide their decision-making on Bougainville's quest for independence. The result of Bougainville's independence referendum, a 97.7% yes vote, was finally tabled in the PNG Parliament last week. PNG's Parliament has the final say on whether to ratify the result. John Pundari says the decision is a big one that mere human intellect alone cannot adequately meet.
4: I call upon all churches, all Christians and all the people of Papua New Guinea to enter into a season of deep prayer before the actual parliamentary vote for or against occurs at a later date. I pray that God will grant this parliament and the leaders of Bougainville the supernatural divine wisdom to make the right decision.
0: Meanwhile, Prime Minister James Merape says the PNG and Bougainville governments will meet in October to set the date for the parliament vote on the referendum. A Tongan national is facing a raft of possession charges in Australia's Northern Territory. The man was allegedly found in possession of 125 kilograms of kava and more than $100,000 in cash. Kava is currently illegal in the Northern Territory, and people are not allowed to possess, import, sell, supply, cultivate, manufacture, or produce kava. Police say the man, who is allegedly unlawfully remaining in Australia, was arrested and charged last Friday. The 50-year-old man is also charged with entering Aboriginal land without a permit. He is due to appear in court on Tuesday. In New Zealand, the opposition Labour Party says the government shouldn't be increasing the fuel excise duty. Next year's planned 12 cents a litre hike has been cancelled today. Instead, a 5 cent a litre increase will be imposed in January of 2028, with 5% increases every 6 months until 2030. It leaves a $1.4 billion hole in the National Land Transport Fund, which the government will help plug, with $450 million set aside as a contingency in this year's budget. Labour leader Chris Hipkins says now is not the time to increase the price of petrol.
5: They're proposing to increase them by 20 cents a litre in the midst of a cost of living crisis when people are having to choose between putting fuel in the car or paying for their groceries.
0: The Labour Party has promised not to raise the fuel excise duty for a full term should it enter the government. Mr Hipkins won't rule out borrowing money to pay for the freeze. Parents fear changes to the JobSeeker benefit for young adults could hit them in their wallets. The government will soon end JobSeeker payments for 18 and 19-year-olds whose parents earn more than $67,000 a year. Melanie, a nurse, worries her family could be in trouble if her son loses his job.
6: Currently have a son who is earning his own way, but if he was to lose his job for any reason, it means that, you know, the expenses that are sort of stretched for food and for power, for travel, for anything that the kids have to do, it just stretches it so much more. It makes it harder to budget.
0: Melanie says work and income should commit more resources to supporting people into work rather than punishing them. Firms remain confident about the economic outlook despite volatility in oil prices and geopolitical uncertainty. ANZ's latest business outlook for August shows a net 54% of firms are optimistic about the economy, down 2 points on last month. Firms' own activity was a net 48%, down 1. However, past activity was up 6 points to a net 16%. ANZ's chief economist, Sharon Zollner, says the data suggests the economy is in growth mode.
7: So we're getting a few bumps month to month, certainly, and some of those things are up a little bit and some are down a little bit. But looking over the last sort of few months, there's been quite an impressive bounce, actually.
0: Sharon Zollner says the oil price shock that hit the economy has faded into the background a little, but has not gone away. In world news, the number of people missing in Nepal after the massive flash flood last Wednesday has risen to 4,247, with at least 903 known to have died. The number of missing is a sharp rise from 2,502, which was announced on Sunday. Of those missing, 3,655 are Nepali citizens, with 592 foreigners unaccounted for. In Tibet, the official death toll is 16, with 546 reported missing, according to Chinese state media. Hundreds of the missing are believed to be employees of Nepal's hydropower sites, some of whom were working in tunnels. Iran and the US have traded strikes after American forces attacked two rocket launchers on Larak Island in the Strait of Hormuz. It's the first known US strikes on Iran since late July killed two people and injured two others. Iran's Islamic Revolutionary Guard Corps has vowed response and punishment. The US Central Command says it's taken limited precise action against mine-laying forces posing an imminent threat in the state of Hormuz. And that's the news.
8: Ali, this is Pacific Waves from RNZ Pacific. I'm Susana Suisuiki. Coming up, several Pacific leaders skip this year's regional meeting. Solomon Islands Prime Minister heads home early from Palau to deal with a motion of no confidence. And Pacific families caring for relatives with disabilities face growing financial burden. The Pacific Islands Forum Leaders Summit has kicked off in Palau despite several Pacific leaders being absent. Kiribati is among five member states whose leaders won't be at this week's annual summit. Joining me is RNZ reporter Tiwila Fuatai, who is on the ground in Koroa, Palau. Ali, Tiwila, several leaders aren't there in person. What's happened?
9: Yes, hello, Susana. Yes, there's been a few absences, some more notable than others. As of today, we know that five leaders aren't coming, or five members won't be represented at that leadership level. Let's break that down. So we have Kiribati, which has probably been the most high-profile member to pull out its leader. So President Ta-Nehisi Maamau won't be coming. The official line is that he couldn't get to Palau, which isn't the easiest place to get to. He couldn't make travel arrangements to get here in time for the meeting, and he also had an important parliamentary sitting at home. Then we have Solomon's Prime Minister, Matthew Wale. He is another late-minute withdrawal. He actually arrived in Koroa on Saturday evening and turned around yesterday morning due to a vote of no confidence in his leadership in the Solomons. Then we have Samoa, Vanuatu and New Caledonia. Their delegations are being led either by deputy leaders or senior ministers. Nauru confirmed this morning that President David Ariang would be attending, which is great news. And then the other sort of person that's in doubt is Fiji Prime Minister Sitiveni Rambuka. At the moment, it doesn't seem that he will be coming.
8: How has that played out on the ground?
9: Yeah, it's really interesting. So basically what's happened is there's been a lot of questions raised around forum unity and cohesiveness. And really the big question is it possible to have a leaders meeting with sort of at least a quarter of the leaders not here? The official line from the forum secretariat is that they still believe that the decisions and outcomes and processes that happen at this week's meeting will be robust. We had a media update from the forum's Deputy Secretary General, Esala Nayasi, this morning. He let us know of the five leaders that wouldn't be here, but also made the point that the agenda items that will be discussed this week have been through the forum processes and the forum foreign ministers meeting, which I know you attended earlier this month in Suva. Therefore, those who are representing their delegations, even if they're not at that top level of leadership, they're still coming with a mandate to agree on the important issues.
8: What are some of the big issues at play?
9: Yeah, there's a couple of things. Sort of one of the big talking points is, of course, which has rolled over from the forum foreign ministers meeting in Suva, is the lack of consensus around a joint statement on the China missile test. That basically at that meeting, members weren't able to decide together on putting out a statement, and that was tabled and it was deferred to Kuroa. And the idea being that a joint statement would be able to be decided by the end of this week. Lots of discussions around that. The withdrawal of Kiribati is interesting because they are one of the two members of the forum that were understood to have objected or basically not wanted to put out a statement condemning China's actions at the time. So they've decided not to come. Therefore, any potential statement, it puts questions around any potential statement that might be able to be achieved. The other thing that came out yesterday, host president Surangul Whips Jr. would like the forum leaders to make a commitment to an oceans roadmap. So that's something that will be discussed throughout the week, and that's around conservation and addressing climate change.
8: Three cabinet ministers in the Solomon Islands have resigned as one of them moves against Prime Minister Matthew Wale. Home Affairs Minister Manase Mailanga is gone, along with Justice Minister Klezi Rore and Commerce Minister Harry Kuma. Mr. Mailanga had previously been a contender for the top job after MPs toppled Jeremiah Manele less than 4 months ago. He also lodged a motion of no confidence in Mr. Wale while the Prime Minister was in Palau, forcing him to leave Palau early. The motion came as a surprise when Mr. Wale and a few other officials arrived in Palau.
10: No idea as to why. Looking forward to finding out more.
11: Yes, sir. No, I haven't got any details on that one.
8: I spoke with Tavoli News reporter Lisa Osifelo and began by asking her what's happening in Matthew Wale's government.
12: Yes, at the moment there has been another twist in terms of Solomon Islands politics. We had the motion of no confidence, which was filed on Saturday afternoon over the weekend. And there seems to be a lot of instability at this point in time as we speak. But we've just got confirmation from the government house that three ministers have resigned. Actually, the resignations were tendered also on Saturday over the weekend, which is the Minister for Home Affairs, the mover of the motion, has tendered his resignation. Also, the Minister for Justice and Legal Affairs, Kirsi Rore, has also is one of the ministers who has resigned, and the Minister for Commerce, which is Harry Kumar, has also resigned. From the word that we've heard is we'll be expecting more resignations from ministers, but the Prime Minister, Matthew Wale, will be back in the country, which is expected to happen this afternoon from on his way back from Palau. So we might have more information on what will happen during this week before the motion of no confidence comes to Parliament on Monday next week.
8: Besides the resignations, were there any other significant cracks in the government that kind of signalled that things were headed towards a challenge in Wale's leadership?
12: I think this was the motion was something that was pretty much spoken about right from the get-go. This is my personal observation in regards to the stability of the great government over the past few months since Prime Minister came into office. There was probably a lot of things that have come out in the media in regards to political appointees, also with the termination and the non-renewal of contracts by permanent secretaries of various respective ministries that has probably contributed as well to what we're seeing now. Also, in terms of leadership, there's probably word also coming that a lot of the decisions were made not collectively as a coalition government. So it has now come to its peak, and that's what we're going through currently now.
8: As I understand, Manasseh Mailanga is the person behind the no confidence. How much support does he have?
12: He is the mover of the motion of no confidence, but what happens behind or within that grouping or whoever is orchestrating or the mastermind of this move, I cannot confirm at this point. Mailanga is the one that has been fronting the media with two press releases that came out yesterday. For the moment, he is the front man of this motion that we will be expecting.
8: What do people in Solomon Islands make of all of this? I mean, it wasn't long ago that Matthew Wale stepped into the Prime Minister role.
12: Yes, it's only been a couple of months since coming into office, Matthew Wale as Prime Minister. All of the of 2026 at the beginning of this year, as of February, it's been a roller coaster through the motion of no confidence against Manele, the former Prime Minister, through court and then electing a new Prime Minister, and now to this. Now, I think from what we've seen on social media is that the people are just tired of all this motions and instability, especially as leaders of this country. But, you know, Susana, the internet penetration in Solomon Islands, what we see on social media is a very small percentage of the Solomon Islands population. There are the people who live out in the communities and in the villages. Most probably, they just don't know what is going on, to be honest. But it's social media that has all these comments and commentaries coming left, right, and center from everyone. But the rural people, the grassroots people, and the people who are in the village, I cannot really speak for them. As it's probably just business, or it's just business as usual. It's just every day in the Solomon Islands. So here in Honiara especially, it's just a representation of a small number of the population. So that is how we've received the information of another motion of no confidence coming up.
8: And Lisa, I know you're on the lookout for more information, but what do you think would be the most likely outcome?
12: The most likely outcome, I really cannot predict, as politics and Solomon politics will play out on its own in the next couple of days, I assume. But what I'm thinking, we might be expecting more resignations from ministers in the next couple of days. The Prime Minister, I am sure he will be arriving soon. I know he will be regrouping a few of the members. It might come to a different outcome when he comes back. Maybe get back to the drawing board and go back to the table and renegotiate and bring their grievances of whatever they have back on the table. It might change, but we might be expecting resignations from this government in the next couple of days.
8: A Pacific community organisation says Pacific families caring for disabled relatives face a huge financial strain. As the Disability Support Services Bill is expected to reach its third reading this week, Minister Louise Upston says this is a step closer to a carers package. Yet, it's unclear how these legislative changes will help care workers in their everyday lives. Atereano Matiariki has this report.
13: The Disability Support Services Bill, or DSS Bill, looks to provide a legal framework for the delivery of disability support services funded by the public. However, Vakato Tua, a Pacific Community Health, Disability and Social Services provider serving families across Auckland, Wellington, Canterbury and Otago, says disability caregivers are facing the most severe financial pressure right now. Vakato Tua CEO Moananu Ana Redekin-Kolose says the feedback from carers that work for them has been frank.
14: They've told us very plainly that caregiving means they often have to walk away from paid work. The financial supports available, they don't come anywhere close to replacing that lost income.
13: Ms. Redekin-Kolose says carers are struggling with their mental health because of the limited support they receive.
14: The mental distress and the anxiety that they experience is quite exacerbated. We've done a lot of engagement with them to understand what those pressures are. So I'd say that their mental health is highly impacted.
13: She says many disability care workers are direct family members of the people they support, and they want their lived experiences to be heard when decisions are made on issues affecting them.
14: There was a young father who had children with autism who said if they could just come and understand what our lived experience is like, what our lives look like, then they will know what the issues are for us.
13: Ana Redekin-Kolose says the challenging realities for people with disabled family members demonstrates the social development system is struggling to keep up.
14: I spoke with one family recently who had been living in their car with their children, which included a child with a disability, while they were waiting for social housing.
13: In a press release following the Select Committee report on the bill, Minister Upston said this. Her statement is being read.
15: The government have committed to $2.1 billion in additional funding through successive budgets, which means DSS now has more ongoing funding to support disabled people than ever before. There are more improvements needed and consultation will soon start on a carers package.
13: RNZ Pacific has reached out to Minister Louise Upston for comment about more financial support for disability care workers.
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16: Big fella, hello through and welcome everyone talk lo Melanesia update. Me Koroi Hawkins. This time they me join him now, team from Buzz FM lo Vanuatu.
17: In tonight's headlines, health teams move to contain Tana diarrhea outbreak. Drones could transform health deliveries to remote islands. Rogan Vanu represents Vanuatu at PIF. Cover farmers risk losing trust as supply tightens. And Pesa Plus funds consultations on labour migration law. Good evening and welcome to Vanuatu Nightly News. I'm Kizzy Kalsakau. Heading our news tonight, only one in three voters turn out for Port Vila election. Official results from the 2026 Port Vila Council election show that only 10,801 of the 30,968 registered voters cast day ballots, producing an overall turnout of 34.88%. Centre Ward recorded the highest participation at 43.04%, while Nanambru Malkofe had the lowest turnout at 30.84%, highlighting low voter participation across the capital's five wards. Vanuatu is exploring drone technology as a faster way to deliver medicines and emergency supplies to remote communities where difficult terrain and disruptions to air and sea transport often delay essential services. Government and health officials are now undergoing 5 days of training under a pilot partnership with the JX Foundation and DJI, with drones expected to support both routine medical deliveries and disaster response. Climate Change Minister Rob Fraganvanu is representing Vanuatu at the 55th Pacific Islands Forum Leaders Meeting in Koror, Palau, as regional leaders and representatives gather to discuss key issues including climate action, regional security, geopolitics and economic development. The forum is being held from August 30th to September 4th under the theme Bilau, Building Economies, Life, Action, Unity, with Vanuatu represented by Regan Vanu, while Prime Minister Joram Napat remains in Maivo for the Leaders' Party of Vanuatu Congress. Cover operator Manasi Aru says unfair dealings between some middlemen and farmers could be discouraging island growers from sending cover to Port Vila, adding pressure to the capital's supply shortage. Aru says farmers who rely on middlemen to sell their produce can sometimes receive much less money after deductions for alleged poor quality cover, freight and other costs, creating a need to rebuild trust across the supply chain. The concern comes as Aru says the cost of securing cover has risen sharply from about 200 Vatu per kilogram when he started buying from Maivo to around 1,000 Vatu today, while supply from the island has also declined. He now relies more heavily on Santo and at times charters aircraft costing hundreds of thousands of Vatu to bring in supplies, saying better returns for farmers are essential if cover production is to remain attractive and ensure a reliable supply to Port Vila. In other news, Pesa Plus will provide $50,000 Australian or about 4.26 million Vatu to help Vanuatu consult communities and labour mobility stakeholders on its proposed temporary labour migration bill 2026. The funding agreement was signed by Commissioner of Labour James Willey and the Pesa Plus implementation unit to support awareness sessions across Vanuatu, followed by consultations in Australia and New Zealand. The proposed law aims to strengthen protections for new Vanuatu workers by creating a clearer framework for safe, fair and transparent overseas employment. Feedback gathered from workers, communities and stakeholders will help the government finalise the legislation, which is expected to improve worker welfare recruitment practices and accountability across Vanuatu's temporary labour mobility programmes. In the end, health authorities have stepped up their response to a watery diarrhoea outbreak on Tana after 81 cases were reported through Lenakel Hospital between August 10th and 25th, mainly affecting children under 5. 7 patients have been admitted, including one severe case, while Tafia Provincial Health Team collects samples to determine the cause and intensify surveillance treatment and community awareness in affected areas. The Ministry of Health is urging families to help prevent further spread by practicing good hygiene, drinking safe or boiled water, and keeping food and surroundings clean. Communities are also being advised to seek medical attention quickly for severe diarrhea, vomiting, dehydration, high fever, or weakness as authorities work to contain the outbreak and prevent serious complications. With that, conclude our Vanuatu Nightly News. You can still follow VNN through Buzz SoundCloud, Buzz Facebook page, our website www.buzzfm.vu, Capital FM 107, and Radio New Zealand Melanesian Update, RNZ Pacific. I'm Physical
16: account. Yeah, very good night. And ham now Melanesian update program. Nikoroi Hawkins. Thank you to much for tuning in. Come, Yusa Kasim Okata. Up to date news and current affairs. Lo website blomifala rnzi.com and mifala stop too lo Facebook and lo Twitter. 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
18: We all know the cathartic and the social power of song, but what if I told you that singing in a choir can also help out with the symptoms of dementia, Parkinson's, strokes, and other brain injuries? It is the thinking behind the Celebration Choir. Now, this sees a group of people from their 20s right through to their 90s who are dealing with different neurological issues, getting together and singing from the same songbook. Here they are now.

0: The Celebration Choir, they sure are. With us now, Alison Talmadge, a music therapist and also the brains behind this initiative. She's with us to tell us more. Kia ora, good morning, Alison. Lovely to have you with us.
1: Kia ora, lovely to talk to you.
0: Oh, hopefully you're close enough to the microphone and then I can hear you properly. Yes, lovely to have you with us. Tell us a little bit about the choir. Tell us how it came into being.
1: It started in 2009, so we've been going for nearly 20 years now. That's hard to believe. I had a telephone call out of the blue from somebody at the university, Laura, who was a communications and research manager person, telling me that the university was forming the Centre for Brain Research under distinguished Professor Sir Richard Fall. And they had thought about having a choir to bring together community and university researchers and clinicians. And I was recommended because I'd recently done some music therapy work with Parkinson's Auckland. And so it was a really good opportunity to start a new venture and then develop some research from it later.
0: Yeah, tell us, how does singing help something like Parkinson's?
1: Well, everyone can respond to music, however well or unwell they aren't. And for people in general, singing can boost our mood, it's social, it's fun, it improves our breathing and helps with our posture. It produces oxytocin, which is a bonding hormone if we sing with other people, so that helps with the social aspect, and it reduces cortisol, which is a stress hormone, and also increases the feel-good endorphins. So that aspect is important for everybody. And then for people who have a health issue, particularly a neurological condition like stroke or Parkinson's or dementia or brain injury, people often become very socially isolated. They can't take part in the activities they used to. They get fatigued and can't go out in the evening. They are anxious about how they'll be perceived by other people. So it's a wonderful social context for them to have some fun and therapy through singing and to be alongside other people who understand their journey. And they can choose whether or not they have deep conversations about that. But there are also some singing strategies that we use that particularly help people with different conditions. So you asked specifically about Parkinson's. That's a motor disorder that is best known for giving people tremors and difficulty with walking, but it also affects breathing and voice. People's voices become very quiet and their speech clarity diminishes. And there's really good statistically relevant findings that singing in a choir or a singing group together helps people to project their voices and speak more clearly. So one issue is that people think that they're talking louder than they are. So their partners are always telling them to speak up, and they think they're being quite loud. So being in the choir, I think you get some feedback about that from being in a bigger sound environment. And then for people with stroke, there's a condition called aphasia, which is a language disorder when people have trouble finding words and then sometimes producing them as well. Depending where the lesion is in your brain, sometimes people can sing much better than they can speak. So the language areas of your brain in the left hemisphere might be damaged, but the equivalent in the right hemisphere, which focus more on melody and lyrics rather than normal conversation, they might still be functioning really well. So it gives you back your voice, gives you an opportunity to sing with other people, and sometimes can help with that transfer to improved everyday day speaking.
0: Now, the Celebration Choir is not separated by neurological condition, which I understand similar initiatives elsewhere do sometimes do that. Why is it that you've taken the decision to have one sort of come one, come all?
1: Mm. It, It is more unusual worldwide where there tend to be aphasia choirs and dementia choirs and Parkinson's choirs and so on. It was partly pragmatic because it was part of the Centre for Brain Research, which supports people with all sorts of conditions. And people enjoy supporting one another. There's nothing that we will sing that would harm anybody's voice if they had a particular condition. And the peer support that people have is really important. So people with Parkinson's, as I said, have really quiet voices. If they're in a group with only people with Parkinson's, it's going to be quite hard for them to be quite loud. But if there are other people there, people with other brain conditions, family and friends, volunteers, they're going to be part of something much bigger.
0: Which is a lovely idea, to be able to get everyone singing along. How do you choose songs that everyone, or at least some people, will know and will enjoy?
1: That's a real challenge with our really wide age range. And the best songs are your favourite songs, so musical preference is very important. But you can imagine with that wide age range and with personalities in general that people have a huge diversity of preferences. So we foster a lot of tolerance. People will have a go at a song, even if it's unfamiliar or not something that they would normally listen to. And we also have recently found some older songs that have more recent covers. So one of our younger members suggested Save the Last Dance for Me, which is a Michael Bublé song from about 20 years ago, I think. But the original song is from 1962 and the Drifters. So that kind of repertoire is really good because a lot of people will know it. But also we choose songs that have a variety of levels of difficulty. So there might be a really easy, repetitive sing-along chorus that most people can join in with, and then trickier, more wordy verses that provide a challenge for people that want that.
0: That's a really good point, because especially if you know a song, it's much easier to get in and sing it and sing it as loudly as you can. How do you get people, though, who are perhaps a bit nervous about using the voice, to give it a go?
1: Yeah, I think everybody who comes through the door the first time is a bit nervous because they've had some sort of health incident that has affected their voice and their confidence about talking and singing. But it is much easier for people who have musical experience, though that's not necessary. And we have a whole range of choir members, from those who've been in choirs in the past, those who've not sung since primary school or were told at primary school not to sing. There's a lot of those stories that I hear, and down to people who will sing in the shower or not even do that. So often they're encouraged to come along by a friend or a family member, sometimes persuaded rather than encouraged. But once they're through the door, it's such a relaxed, friendly group that I think people feel welcome. Once they're there, they tend to keep coming. And we don't put any pressure on people to perform. We don't really have audiences in our regular sessions, so no flies on the wall. If you're in the room, you're in the circle with us, and no pressure to sing. But I notice that people watch other people to check that it's a safe space, and maybe they're tapping their toes and then humming along, and then before they realize it, they're singing too. So it's just a question of being friendly and welcoming and no pressure, some music that they'll like, and just going with the flow.
0: Music and memory is very potent. We can remember songs from our childhood that we somehow never forget. They're embedded in there. Is that sort of mechanism, that way that it lights up our brain, something that you're trying to leverage here as well?
1: That's really important, especially for people with dementia, but for everybody, really. And the whole brain lights up when we're singing or making music. It's not localized to one specific region of the brain. So even if parts of the brain are damaged or not working optimally, there's enough else going on for people to enjoy the music. But the music of our youth, from our teens up to young adulthood, is often what we most identify with. And those memories are linked closely with our emotions because of how we're developing into people at that age. And actually, people nowadays with recorded music, they also often know the music of their parents' generation because that would have been on the radio at the time. And I think there's less antagonism between the generations now about, oh, this terrible music that you're listening to, that used to be the case. There's a lot of young people now who are listening to music from the 70s and 80s, as well as contemporary things. But for older people, especially with dementia, music triggers a lot of memories, and we often find that if we've sung some songs that they like, then they'll light up and they'll sing if they can. Some people are still listening. We have one gentleman who's no longer talking, but he claps when there's a song that he really likes, and he really looks at everybody else until they start clapping with him. It's a lovely thing too for couples or for family members who find it difficult to find shared experiences once the dementia progresses in their loved ones. So for some people, coming together is a really meaningful experience within the choir.
0: Mm. We're speaking this morning on RNZ National with Dr. Alison Talmaj, a music therapist, brains behind the Celebration Choir. I suppose as well, when we're talking about music lighting up the brain, and you're saying that it lights up the whole brain, different pathways, is that the reason why people who are not able to speak very well are still perhaps able to sing?
1: There are overlapping pathways in the brain for singing and speaking, yes. And then the two hemispheres, as I said, complement each other a little bit, but other parts of the brain that are processing rhythm and tempo and the overall sound and the emotion and the mood. And then, of course, our vocal apparatus, our vocal cords and our breathing and our lungs are all part of the system too, as well as the brain.
0: So it's good for us in all sorts of ways.
1: Oh, yes.
0: Good for us in all sorts of ways. And then also putting us into a state where, is it then easier for people after choir to make some of those connections, to form some closer bonds with other people who may be in a similar boat when it comes to the neurological condition that they are dealing with?
1: I think so. When I started the choir, I wondered whether people at that stage of life and with those health experiences would be interested in joining a new group, making new friends, or whether it would just be too hard because they're older people anyway and some of the conditions are progressive, so you're going to make new friends and then lose new friends. But there is such a lot of camaraderie in the group, and people who go for coffee sometimes when we're not having a session, people who phoned each other during COVID because they knew people were isolated, a lot of warmth towards other people. They're also very enthusiastic about disseminating our practice and my research, being part of that, and going into care homes and retirement villages to sing with people, not just to do a concert, but to give them an experience of what it's like to sing and to sing together, and also to advocate for other choirs like ours, for people like themselves. They really would like other people to have the same opportunities that they do.
0: Yes, it seems that the idea is spreading. From your perspective, how does it feel to see something that you have been part of founding going out there into the community and making this difference to other people's lives?
1: It's very exciting. I mean, musicians and music therapists have always used singing in their practice, but this model of choirs, therapeutic choirs and neurological choirs, has really taken off over the last decade or so. And I have a second group in Orewa called Sing Up Rodney, which was started because a couple of the Celebration Choir moved north and couldn't attend anymore. And then there are others around the country, often with the same concept of bringing people with different conditions together, sometimes just a dementia choir or a specific group, sometimes led collaboratively by a music therapist and a speech therapist, sometimes led by volunteers or other professionals. And I'm hoping that the handbook that I developed through my PhD research will support those people. And perhaps music therapists can provide support for other people wanting to set up groups in places where there aren't choirs.
0: Yeah, tell us a bit more about this handbook and how people who are listening out in the world to us having this conversation, how they could get hold of a copy or indeed be able to get some pointers about setting up a choir if they would like to in their area.
1: At the moment, I'm still reformatting it from my PhD into a booklet and also developing a website. So the best thing for them to do is to send me an email. I have an unusual surname. If they Google me or the Celebration Choir, they'll find me. Just send me an email and say that they're interested, and I can keep them on a list for when things are available.
0: Sounds like an excellent plan. Now, we have an ageing population in Aotearoa, as in many parts of the world. Higher rates then of degenerative neurological disorders and some other brain conditions too. What do you think that people need to know about prevention or about treatment or therapy that maybe isn't common knowledge now?
1: I think music is always a good component of anybody's life. Listening to music, singing with other people, playing instruments, it lifts our spirits, it helps us to relax. You had a piece about sleep this morning. People are quite sleep deprived as well, and that's a risk factor in dementia, that people need to be able to relax and get to sleep. And also, I've been learning recently about the kind of two-way connections between the brain and the body. It's not just us thinking, oh, I'm going to sing, or I'm going to go for a walk, I'm going to do the cooking, and then our brain gets into action to help us action those tasks. But it's also when we get moving or singing or talking to other people or being social that the neurons and connections in our brain also light up and start working. So we need to be doing these things actively.

0: things like that because I can't do them, join a choir regularly. But even singing along with the radio, singing in the shower, doing some warm-ups at the beginning of the day, so we warm up our voice like we warm up our body. Humming is great for your resonance of your voice as well, and especially for people who maybe live on their own, don't see people every day. It's important to use your voice as well as keeping your mind and brain active so that it's not hard when you do need to chat to somebody.
1: And maybe for older listeners and for their families, can you give us a bit of an indication of some of the changes that can take place in people's voices or in speech that are worth watching out for when we're thinking about some of the conditions like dementia, Parkinson's, that often become comorbidities as people get older?
0: You mean the impact of the disease on the voice?
1: Yeah.
0: Yeah, I think as people get older anyway, our voices change. The pitch changes. Women's voices tend to become a bit deeper and men's voices tend to become a bit higher. So singing can help us to sustain that wide range. People also, especially if they're not talking a lot, their voices can get very quiet. And as I said, with people with Parkinson's, they really don't understand that they're speaking very quietly until somebody tells them. And just making sure we articulate words really clearly. Singing helps us with that because we do a lot of repetitive choruses, for instance. So you're practicing without something feeling like a drill. Also, hydration is really important. So water, not too much alcohol, not too much tea and coffee, because they can dry out the mucus that keeps our vocal cords nice and flexible.
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We're now closing on this frequency. Our transmission will continue in a few moments on 7440 kHz in the 41-metre band. Retune now to 7440 kHz in the 41-metre band. 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

0: RNZ News at 2. Morena, good morning. I'm Vicky Mackay. More than 900 people are known to have died and 4,700 people remain missing in Nepal, the country worst affected by the huge glacial mudslide in the Himalayas. Teams from Nepal, India and China are continuing to work around the clock to reach any survivors still trapped after Wednesday's disaster. Meanwhile, CNN's Will Ripley has been speaking to the family of a six-year-old girl, Manisha, who was rescued after being trapped in an air pocket for 60 hours.
1: We've all seen this incredibly gripping and heart-wrenching video of this girl as she was delicately pulled out by emergency crews. She had bruises and cuts on her face. She was covered in dust, but incredibly, she was alive. Her parents thought that she was dead. They were asking the Nepal Armed Police Force to search for her body, and that's what they thought they would be recovering. And so when they saw the video and they saw that their daughter was alive, it was a shock to them. They say it's a miracle.
0: Back home, the government has delayed the fuel excise hike that was planned for next year and will use its fuel crisis rainy day fund to help pay for it. Fuel tax had been set to increase by 12 cents in January next year, followed by another 6 cents in 2027 and another 4 cents in 2028 for a total increase of 22 cents. Ministers have agreed to instead stagger 6 monthly hikes of 5 cents beginning in 2028. That means a total increase of 20 cents over the same period but backloaded. The government estimates that will cost it about $1.5 billion in lost revenue, which would have gone towards the funding of roads and public transport. Cabinet has agreed to use its $450 million rainy day fund, created in this year's budget, to help cover that, and will find the remainder elsewhere. Meanwhile, in its own election campaign announcement, Labour says it will guarantee a job in the public health system for every graduate nurse and increase the recruitment subsidy to address shortages in primary care. The opposition party estimates that under its policy, 2,400 nurses who graduate a year will get a job offer. Labour's health spokesperson, Aisha Verrill, says nurses are looking overseas for their first job instead of starting their careers here. Dr. Verrill says graduate nurses deserve certainty and nurses and doctors should get the staffing they were promised. A mother fears changes to the job seeker benefit for young adults could hit her family in the wallet. The government will soon end job seeker payments for 18 and 19-year-olds whose parents earn more than $67,000 a year. Melanie, a nurse, worries her family could be in trouble if her son loses his job. She says the family budget is already stretched, paying for food, power and daily travel. Melanie says work and income should commit to more resources to supporting people into work rather than punishing them. Pacific leaders have gathered in Palau for the annual Pacific Islands Forum until Friday, but four prime ministers of Fiji, Vanuatu, Samoa and the Solomon Islands and the Kiribati president will for various reasons not attend in person and have sent ministers or other senior officials. The agenda for the Pacific Islands Forum is wide-ranging from economic cooperation, climate policies, regional security to oil supply disruption. Partners, the United States, China, Japan and Singapore are returning after being excluded last year. And in netball, Netball New Zealand has latched onto a lifeline offered by Anna Mowbray and Ali Williams to keep the elite domestic competition afloat in 2027. RNZ understands the national body has selected the Mowbray-Williams bid to establish a private franchise league as its preferred option to replace the ANZ Premiership following months of uncertainty over the future of the competition. A source close to discussions told RNZ the Netball NZ board reached the decision at a meeting last week. Netball NZ is now working with the high-profile couple to finalise the details, including securing commercial and broadcast partners, as well as settling on the competition window, length of the season and the number of teams involved. New Zealand golfer Stephen Alker has taken his season's earnings to $2.9 million after winning the PGA Alley Championship in Michigan by 3 strokes yesterday. His 4 shots under par 68 included 6 birdies and 2 bogeys. Alker has now gone back to back on the PGA Champions Tour. Alker's won 3 times this year, including last week in Canada. It's Alka's 13th victory since joining the tour in 2021. And that's the news.
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0: Just before we go to the short forecast, two state highways in the South Island are now closed because of wintry conditions. State Highway 7 between Hanmer Springs and Springs Junction, taking in the Lewis Pass, has been closed since about 9:30 last evening because of snow. Near Dunedin, State Highway 87 remains no-go between Outram and Middlemarch as it's covered in snow and ice. Meanwhile, in the southwest, State Highway 6 between Lake Hawea and Makarora is still closed because of slips that came down on Friday. Our short forecast from Met Service to Midnight Ratu Tuesday for Northland to Manawatu, including Coromandel Peninsula, Tomaranui and Taihape, partly cloudy with a few showers mainly this morning. Snow is possible about Desert Road early morning. Bay of Plenty, Taupo and Gisborne mainly fine. The odd shower about Maihe Peninsula this morning. Hawke's Bay and Wairarapa, also Hurawhenua to Wennington, cloudy with showers, clearing to fine this morning, but the chance of a shower does remain about the Tararua Ranges. Nelson, Marlborough and Canterbury fine with some high cloud about Canterbury. Buller to Westland showers about Grey and Buller, spreading to Westland this afternoon. Otago, Southland and Fiordland showers some heavy and squally with hail, easing and retreating to Fiordland and the Southland coast this morning, snow to low levels early morning. In the Chatham Islands showers some thundery and squally with hail, with gale sou-westerlies. And just a reminder, the Desert Road is snow showers expected on the higher parts of the road overnight up until around 6 this morning. Around 1 centimetre could accumulate in flurries above 800 metres. Lewis Pass is closed, as you heard in that news. More snow expected last night, and that has closed the road. Dunedin to Waititi Highway now till 5 a.m. Snow showers overnight, 1 to 3 centimetres, may accumulate in flurries about the highest part of the road, with lesser amounts down to 100 metres. So please, extreme care on those areas where there's been snow, because there's likely also to be ice where there's not snow because of the cold. It is 2:08 on RNZ National 101 FM. In this hour, we have Brian Crump, bringing us some conversations about classical music. And today, Christchurch sax player Lana Law and jazz singer Kate Newton 10 years ago had a dream, and they said, why don't we set up an all-women band? A decade later, the all-girl big band is still growing strong. Ahead of its 10th birthday gig, Lana Law, who's now its musical director, spoke with RNZ Concerts' Brian Crump. We're going to bring you that interview shortly. But first, Build Me Up from Bones, why don't you? It's just Bones, Michael Kiwanuka.

Ameria Grinnell, Aumaru by Night from her 2024 album The Winter Light, and Michael Kiwanuka opened the set with Bones from his 2012 album Home Again. It's 17 minutes past two. Earlier this morning I was talking about coming to work and the things that I have as a security blanket, and it occurred to me, and I'm wondering if I was the only one, that I never leave the house without my thermo mug that's either got tea or coffee in it, and it's always hot, just in case the traffic gets stalled or, you know, it's a long time between drinks. You think, oh, I'll just take that just in case. And sometimes I even take it if I'm going shopping somewhere. I think, look, I'll get lost doing something and then come back and I'll be thirsty. And sure enough, it happens. And it's sort of like just having a cup of tea on the run or something. Anyway, I did ask you, for those of you who were awake at the time, do you have a similar thing? Do you have a blanket in the car? What do you have as your go bag for your car, if you like? Well, Kim has sent me a little message. He says, I still have enough in my truck to deal with business. I've plucked vehicles out of riverbeds, snowbanks, and been first on the scene of a tour bus on its side. I don't want to do that anymore. But still, it's nice to know there's some warm and wet clothes, warm and wet weather clothes behind the seat, and a decent dog lead. As for the decent stovetop espresso and a glass go mug on the 20-minute drive to where I have to go, it's a no-brainer. Thank you very much, Kim, for that. That's just wonderful. And I also saw that, let me have a wee look here. The screen keeps moving about a bit here. Bruce says, well, hi, Vicky. One thing I like to carry in the car is a cross-shaped wheel brace. Much better if you need to change a tyre. Absolutely, Bruce. Absolutely it is. I used to have one of those in my car, but now, of course, I just have ring the AA and they'll rescue me in that scenario. And I'm very grateful that I have that insurance to cover that. If you travel a lot, I think that you need that sort of breakdown or unexpected thing. I was travelling to work the other night and a rock had come down in the rain. Obviously it looked pretty dry, but it had broken loose and was on the road, and I didn't see it until the very last minute. It was in the shadow of those post things in the middle of the road that they put to divide them, but it, as soon as I was in front of it, I thought, oh, I can't avoid that now, and it went crash crunch underneath. I thought, oh, what have I done, keeping an eye on all the dials to make sure that I still had petrol and, you know, water and things like that, but to no harm, it would appear. However, I am going to the garage to get it hoisted to have a wee look underneath to make sure that nothing needs replacing. All the little things you need while you're on the road, and I can tell you many times I've stopped and something in the car, whether it's water or a blanket or something, has been handy on a roadside when someone else has had misfortune. Always think it's handy. 20 minutes past two, moving right along. Let's not go down that road anymore. I think it's because the snow's out on the roads and snow, people get trapped in cars and you always think how cold it's been. Let's go to listen to RNZ National's next interview, which was first broadcast on RNZ Concert.

Time for another Crump Classical Conversation. This one belongs to the jazz musician. She plays the sax, she plays the clarinet. Her name is Lana Law. She's music director of the all-girl big band in Christchurch, which is celebrating its 10th anniversary. Before we talk about the big band, let's hear a bit of them playing music.

0: Kate Taylor. She was singing Deedle's Blues by Morgan Ames with the all-girl big band of Christchurch. Lana Law is a music director and she joins us now from Christchurch. Kia ora, Lana.
1: Kia ora, Brian. How are you going?
0: I'm doing fine. 10 years ago, where were you? Were you at the beginning?
1: I was at the beginning, Brian, yes. Myself and Kate Taylor was as well, who you heard on that track. We had just played a gig, I think it was towards the end of 2015, just before Christmas, we thought, we'd just done this gig, and we said, hey, you know, I said, oh, what if we could get an all-female big band together? And, you know, we had a few conversations with some people, and come January, we had January 2016, we had our first rehearsal, and the rest is history.
0: It might sound like a dumb question, and it's a question coming from a bloke, but why set up an all-women band?
1: Well, why not, Brian?
0: that's the best answer you could give me.
1: No, hey, to be perfectly honest, I think it's been one of the coolest things that I've been a part of, and it's just a good opportunity to have a whole bunch of women playing a bunch of music. In the case of us, you know, being a big band, we're playing a whole bunch of swing and jazz music, play some funk and a bit of pop, that kind of thing. But the number of people that we've had through the band over the years has been really cool. And for me personally, I started my career off, and I was playing in bands, and I was the only female in the band. So it's kind of nice to, you know, flip the tables, if you will.
0: What's the advantage of having a whole lot of other women around you when you're a female performer?
1: I don't know. There's something about just the camaraderie and the support and the... it's just we're relaxed, we get the work done, and everything I'm saying is not saying that you don't get this done with a, you know, when you're playing, you know, with a bunch of guys, because I play with a bunch of guys all the time, so, you know, it's all cool. But I don't know, there is a certain cool factor that you know, we're there, a lot of us are mums, so our schedules are and we work as well, so our schedules are a little bit tight. So when we, you know, we get together, we have our job to do. You know, we've got things to do in a rehearsal or whatever, and we're just there, and boom, and then we're back home again.
0: What was the response like 10 years ago when you put the word out for you want to join an all-girl band?
1: It was actually pretty good. It was actually pretty good. And I tell you something funny. We had quite a few saxophone players, which was really awesome. I myself am a saxophone player, and one in particular, I said, look, I would, you know, we're looking at putting this band together. Our saxophone section is full, but I'm a little bit lean on the trombones, and I don't know if you know a wonderful woman here in Christchurch called Judith Bell. She says, oh, I'll pick up the trombone then.
0: Yes. We've spoken to Judith.
1: that's the candy,
0: as a music director, that's the kind of candy attitude you want to hear.
1: That's totally what I want to hear, yeah. And it's great. Over the years, we've had one of our trumpet players who started off in the trumpet section, Nana Kosato. She's a music teacher here in Christchurch at Hagley College. She's now our piano player and has been for quite a while. So, you know, it's, you know, some people, you know, swap around in the chairs and you just do what you need to do.
0: Was it your first experience at directing a band?
1: I had previously been the MD for the Garden City Big Band here in Christchurch, which I took over soon after Stu Buchanan was leading the band.
0: Okay, so that's a reasonable amount of experience, yeah.
1: Yeah, yeah. And you know, I'd had my fair share of playing in various groups over the years.
0: What was that first gig like?
1: The first gig was pretty cool. You know what, we hadn't really fully decided what our attire was going to be, so we just said, you know, just wear something real colourful and a funky tie. You know, so I think I borrowed a friend's husband's tie and it had Mr. Tickle on it or something like that, you know. You know, from Mr. Men. And we played at an event at the Court Theatre. which was really cool, you know. And ever, you know, and since then, you know, we've still got those photos, but since then, obviously, we've fine-tuned our attire, Brian.
0: What happened to the Mr. Tickle tie?
1: I gave it back.
0: Good on you.
1: And as the gigs have gone on, you know, we've done all sorts of different things and played festivals and we've toured and it's just been magic.
0: Some people, it's not fair to ask them questions like this, but can you remember roughly how many people were in the band back then?
1: Oh, there was a full 18. Always had 18.
0: Yep. Always.
1: We've got always 18. That's the magic number. Well,
0: is
1: for
0: it?
1: Me personally, yeah. Four trumpets, four trombones, five saxophones, a four-piece rhythm section, and a vocalist.
0: What qualifies as big band music for you?
1: For me, it's the horns, and
0: right.
1: it's just the sound of this powerful machine that just gets you excited.
0: Did you think it would last 10 years when you started it?
1: Oh, I didn't really know what was going to happen, but it just seems like the other day that it started.
0: Mm.
1: So, you know.
0: Well, 2016 feels like the other day to me too, actually, Lana.
1: Yeah.
0: Are you all professional?
1: It's pretty cool.
0: Are you all professional musicians?
1: Yes, majority of us are. Most of us are music educators and musicians, professional musicians playing around town. So a lot of us who are gigging are also working in the education sector, that kind of thing, whether it's classroom teaching or itinerant music teachers, that kind of thing. Yeah, which is really awesome. So it's kind of, you know, you get to you know, work and then you get to play. So it's, and for me personally, it's a whole bunch of play, you know.
0: Is it cool? Because I sometimes wonder whether music teachers, you know, they're in the school system and, you know, you gotta enforce school discipline and all that kind of stuff. And then maybe your pupils see you outside playing with a real kick-ass band and see another side of you, which I think would be quite cool.
1: I think it is quite cool because, I've come to school like on a Monday morning and gone and had, young students go, Miss, you were playing at the, I saw you playing at the rugby, or I saw you at the, you know, such and such, you know, were you playing at the art centre, you know? So, and you were playing with Miss, you know, such and such. And it's like, yes. And so now they, you know, they start to, you know, go, oh, well, she plays with her, and oh gosh, that must be really cool. And it's really great for our students across the board to see us in action, you know.
0: You started,
1: I think that's where the real cool thing happens, you know. If the students can see that what we're teaching them is, then we get to where we're doing the performing and they can see that, then they can go, ah, well, that makes total sense.
0: Sorry, Lana, there's a little bit of a delay on the line, I'm speaking to Lana Law. She's the music director of the All-Girl Big Band in Christchurch. It's turning 10 years. They've got a gig coming up next month to celebrate their 10th birthday. Now, 2016 then is when it started. Christchurch was still in the kind of post-quake doldrums then, wasn't it?
1: It was. It was a bit. And, you know, but we made our way through it. And obviously then we had COVID in 2020. So no rehearsals there for a while.
0: I wonder how much music played in making your way through it, Lana.
1: Well, you know what? There was some cool things happening. You know, we would do some, between various musicians, we would do some collaborations, you know, and, you know, make those lockdown videos, that kind of thing. You know, we would even try and, you know, hold some rehearsals between sections, that kind of thing. You know, you just did what you could.
0: You said you're a sax mainly. You also played a clarinet. Which came first for you?
1: Well, actually, piano came first when I was at primary school, as probably it would for most people.
0: Yeah, yeah.
1: I went to Cobham Intermediate and started learning the clarinet there for 2 years, and then I got to high school and started the clarinet teacher. Started learning saxophone. Sorry.
0: Is that when the big band started to happen thing for you?
1: Well, I was playing in the school jazz band under Paul Kay. He was my music teacher, and he inspired a whole bunch of us, which is really cool. And I I was quite. I wanted to hire a saxophone, you know, because you know when you're new to an instrument, you don't know if you're going to like it, that kind of thing. So it's always nice to try it out. And I asked them one day. I said, oh look, I'd really like to hire a saxophone. Is there a saxophone that I could? Is there a spare one for me? And he goes, oh, you know, come back in a few days. So I'd come back a few days later. Is there a saxophone yet? Oh, we're still sorting it out. Come back in a few days. And so I went back again, and I think I nagged him so much that he took me to this tiny storeroom, and inside it was a baritone saxophone. Now, Brian, you and I have not met, but I'm 5 foot tall, and this baritone saxophone is quite long. And
0: yeah, they're quite big baritone saxes, but at least it wasn't a bass sax.
1: Well, true. So, I'm 13 at this stage, and I get given a baritone saxophone, and it's the rest is history. So when I was 15, when I was in fifth form, or year 11, actually one of our members from the all-girl big band were playing in the Sideline Swing Orchestra, which is a band still currently working here in town. And he took me along to a few of the rehearsals. And so from age 15, I was playing in the band and stuff.
0: Do you still play the baritone sax?
1: I sure do. It's my baby, good, Brian.
0: Cool. It is. It's such a cool instrument. And you don't hear it often, but when you hear a baritone really going for it, a good baritone sax, oh, yeah, I love that sound. I love that deep sax sound.
1: Mm-hmm.
0: When you were learning the art of being a sax player, were you performing much in public then?
1: Well, I was learning off of a local music teacher, Mark Hobson, and we would be playing. There were lots of saxophone groups around, that kind of thing. So we would perform at either concerts, or we would. I remember doing some busking down Cashel Mall, or this is just the other day back in the 90s, Brian, and we would go busking in the art centre, that kind of thing. So there was heaps of playing opportunities, which was great.
0: I sometimes wonder how important music teachers are, and I hope they get the recognition, because I think music teachers, they can change lives, really, don't you?
1: Yeah.
0: And I'm kind of singing to the choir here, but yeah, I mean, how important was that music teacher, Mr. Hay, in your life?
1: Mr. K.
0: Mr. K. Okay.
1: Wrong consonant. No, that's right. No, we'll just blame technology and the phone line for that, Brian. He was awesome. He was great. I couldn't have asked for a better music teacher, all through high school. So, yeah, he was awesome.
0: Back to the all-girl big band. Do you try and encourage women composers and soloists as well?
1: We do. We haven't played a lot of compositions, but a few of our members are arrangers. So they have arranged, some tunes for, us to play. Nanako Sato, who I mentioned before, our piano player, she's an arrangement of I Got Rhythm that she's singing, and we're playing in the upcoming concert, which is really cool.
0: The concert coming up on the 5th. Now, we play Deedle's Blues with Kate Taylor singing. Is that going to be in the lineup of pieces?
1: That is going to be in the lineup, and we're actually going to be lucky to be joined by Kate Taylor for this concert, as well as another couple of vocalists, Naomi Ferguson and Jodie Keehan. They're some past vocalists that we've had as well, which is really awesome.
0: What else is going to be on the program for the big birthday bash?
1: We've got our current vocalist, Emma Summers. She's going to be singing some awesome numbers. There is going to be a treat at the end. Now, I don't want to tell you what's going to happen, but let's just say we're excited, and we've been working on our choreography.
0: Choreography?
1: Woo!
0: Do you do much choreography normally?
1: No, we try not to.
0: You try not to. Is there some inadvertent choreography sometimes?
1: Sometimes accidentally.
0: You've got a big music event coming up, not this weekend, but next weekend, the Big Sing. Speaking of music teachers and the wonderful things they do, all the best school choirs from around the country are converging on your town.
1: They sure are. It's going to be a magical weekend.
0: Do you have anything to do with choirs, vocal stuff? You don't?
1: No, I tend to leave my vocal stuff to when I'm in the shower. That's where it should belong.
0: What about school bands that you run?
1: School bands that I run, I do have. I've just come back off of Southern Jam, which is a festival in Blenheim that was held a couple of weeks ago, and I took the Rangiruru Jazz Band and the Middleton Grange Jazz Band there. But there was a whole bunch of bands from across the South Island that were involved in that, and the talent is just, it's incredible.
0: It's getting better and better, isn't it, Lana?
1: It is. It just, you know, you think 1 year it's good. Well, one year you think it's great. And then the next year it's like, what in the world? It's awesome.
0: What are the plans for the next 10 years of the All Girls Big Band in Christchurch?
1: What are our plans?
0: Yeah.
1: Well, we would like to do a little bit of a tour of the North Island. We have had our fair share of travel over the years. We've made it to Nelson a couple of times. We went down to Dunedin last year. A couple of years ago, we went to Tauranga Jazz Festival, which was awesome. Now, the reason I say why we want to go to the North Island is because we've been and played at the Manawatu Jazz Festival a couple of times, but one time in particular we thought, hey, why don't we stop in Wellington on the way and we'll do a gig. So we arrived in Wellington, and Wellington, as everyone knows, does have its weather issues, and there happened to be a bit of a lightning storm, and by the time the gig started, we had half a band.
0: Half a band? Because, what happened to the other half?
1: Well, they just ended up having to either not fly or they had to return back to Christchurch.
0: Oh, I see. They were stuck.
1: So they never actually reached. So we never got to see them until the following day when the band that was in Wellington got to Palmerston North, you know, and then they arrived as well. So it was like, oh, yay, fuel. But luckily some of the fellas in Wellington rallied around and they filled up the rest of the band for us, and we had a great gig at the Rogan Vagabond, which was cool.
0: The show went on, but not with all of the women.
1: Not with all of the women, but, you know.
0: Well, there's always the next Manawatu Jazz Festival next year.
1: Well, that's true. That's true. And so, you know, I have been talking to some people around the kind of Taranaki and Whanganui, you know, jazz club areas. So we'll just see.
0: You're going to get into the studio and record a bit more?
1: We would like to do that, yes.
0: Because we did have some trouble tracking down some recordings of you, you know. Make it easier for us next time.
1: Well, you just have to see us live, Brian. That's just...
0: Well, come to Wellington.
1: All right. Well, can you make sure there's no lightning storms,
0: I'll
1: please?
0: I'll do what I can, which is not very much. But lightning doesn't generally strike in the same place twice.
1: Well, that's true.
0: Don't know if that's going to help you, though. Lana, have a great time at your concert, which is at the Majestic on Durham, Saturday the 5th. Am I right there?
1: That is correct, yes. Thank you very much, Brian. It's been awesome talking to you. And, yeah, please, everyone, come and check us out, whether it's at this concert or in the future.
0: Thank you, Lana. Thanks for your time today.
1: All right, cheers. Bye-bye.

That is Lana Law and the all-girl big band with Gordon Goodwin's tune, Count Bubba. And they hail from Christchurch. One of the numbers the band's playing is at its 10th birthday gig in Christchurch this Saturday, September the 5th. That particular number will feature. We were listening to the band's musical director, Lana Law, talking with RNZ Concerts' Brian Crump, and Brian will have another classic conversation for us after the 2 o'clock news next Tuesday morning here on RNZ National. It's 11 minutes to three. If you'd like to listen to that interview again, share with a friend, join the big band, you can text Crump to 2101 and we'll just text all night. You'll get the all-night program response. And on the back of that address is one that says Crump, and that's got another address. Just click on that for that interview. Plus, photo of the big band. Not all members. I think I only counted 15 of the 18, but 15 of them turned up for the photo for the day, for the promotion, which was great. 10.5 minutes to three. After three, we are going to continue. Listen live at 3.05 for Mansfield by C.K. Stead. Read to us by Danielle Cormack, and someone wrote to me last night saying how much they were enjoying Danielle Cormack's reading, her inflections, her light and shade were just superb, and I concur completely. Right now, this is Leisure from their 2016 album, self-titled album it is, a five-piece Auckland band featuring members of Kids of 88 and Goodnight Nurse. This is All Over You.

That's all over you. That's Leisure. And Leisure is a 2016 album, comes from this 2016 self-titled album. There are a five-piece Auckland band featuring members of Kids of 88 and Goodnight. I think I neglected to mention that after the news and weather at 3, we not only continue reading or hearing the reading of C.K. Stead's Mansfield, which spans the life of writer Catherine Mansfield, but at 3.30 today in our BBC Health Check with Claudia Hammond, it is taking a deep dive into treatment for obsessive-compulsive disorder, a common but commonly misunderstood mental health condition. And I did mention, for those of you who weren't with me earlier, that TVNZ last night did a very interesting documentary on it, on OCD, using psychologists and psychiatrists and a group of OCD people and treating them and covering their recovery or non-recovery or whatever it was. And it was compulsive viewing. It really was quite remarkable. So that's on, will be available on TVNZ Plus One if you can access that. I'm not sure what it's called. I know it was something about OCD, so perhaps OCD is your link there. We go into the news. We're going to do so with Anthony Tonin and Two Free Hands from the 2021 album Leave Love Out of This.

0: RNZ News at 3. Morena, good morning. I'm Vicky Mackay. The Chinese police have begun targeting people who they say are exaggerating the numbers of dead from Wednesday's flash floods and mudslides, which have devastated mountainous border regions of Tibet and Nepal. People have been punished with fines and possible detention, mostly for suggesting as many as 500 people may have died on the Tibetan side, rather than the official figure of just 16. The BBC's Stephen McDonnell is in Beijing.
1: Police are saying that what they're now doing is targeting social media accounts here, which they deem have exaggerated the extent of the emergency, especially people who are speaking about a much higher death toll. And yet, with nearly 550 people listed as missing, you'd have to think that the real death toll in Tibet is much, much higher than the official numbers would suggest.
0: Pacific leaders have gathered in Palau for the annual Pacific Islands Forum until Friday, but four prime ministers of Fiji, Vanuatu, Samoa and the Solomon Islands and the Kiribati president will, for various reasons, not attend in person and have sent ministers or other senior officials. The agenda for the forum is wide-ranging from economic cooperation, climate policies and regional security to oil supply disruption. Partners in the United States, China, Japan and Singapore are returning after being excluded last year. A tax lawyer says National's proposed changes to student loan repayments are not bold enough to make a difference. The party's promising to reduce the compulsory student loan repayment rate if re-elected, while cracking down on borrowers living overseas. David Anath told RNZ that for someone on a $75,000 salary, reducing the repayment rate from 12% to 10% is negligible. He says it's not a discount, just kicking the can down the road. Mr. Anath says student loan borrowers go overseas for a variety of reasons, including family, healthcare treatment and job opportunities, and the proposed rate changes aren't enough of an incentive to stay. Two state highways in the South Island are closed because of wintry conditions. The Lewis Pass on State Highway 7, linking Canterbury and the West Coast, has been shut since about 9:30 last night because of snow. Inland from Dunedin, State Highway 87 remains a no-go between Outram and Middlemarch, as it has been covered in snow and ice since yesterday morning. North of the city, drivers attempting State Highway 85 between Palmerston and Kyburn are advised to do so with caution. Meanwhile, in the southwest, State Highway 6 between Lake Hawea and Makarora is still closed because of slips that came down on Friday. In the central North Island, the road snowfall warning hovers over the desert road until later this morning, but for now that does remain open. All Black centre Jodie Barrett says New Zealand are going to have to stop South Africa's power game if they are to win the third test against their hosts on the weekend and go 2-1 up in the four-test series. New Zealand won the first test in Johannesburg 33-16 as they embarked on their full-scale tour of South Africa for the first time in 30 years. But the Springboks levelled the series with a 33-26 second test victory in Cape Town at the weekend. Barrett addressed a press conference and said South Africa's power game blueprint got them the weekend victory and they kicked a lot. He said the All Blacks are going to have to tidy up a lot of stuff around the air, winning the scraps on the ground and trying to minimise the Springboks' entries into the All Blacks' half so they can't get their power game on. Saturday's third test is at Soccer City in Johannesburg, which was the venue for the 2010 World Cup final. Some 85,000 spectators are expected at the ground. The fourth and final test will be played in Baltimore in the United States. And that's the news.
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0: My apologies, that was not what was intended to come out right then, which is very unfortunate because that's rearranged life as we know it in the short term. However, we shall not be disheartened. I shall see what else I can do about that in a moment. In the meantime, the short forecast from Met Service to midnight Ratu Tuesday, the 1st of September, is as follows. Northland to Manawatu, including Coromandel Peninsula, Tomaru Nui and Taihape, partly cloudy with a few showers mainly this morning. Snow is possible about the desert road early morning. For Bay of Plenty, Taupō and Gisborne, mainly fine. The odd shower about Mahia Peninsula this morning. For Hawke's Bay and Wairarapa, also Horowhenua to Wellington, cloudy with showers clearing to fine this morning, but the chance of a shower remaining about the Tararua Ranges. For Nelson, Marlborough and Canterbury, it's fine with some high cloud about Canterbury. Buller to Westland, showers about Grey and Buller, spreading to Westland in the afternoon. For Otago, Southland and Fiordland, showers some heavy and squally with hail easing and retreating to Fiordland and also the south coast this morning. Snow to low levels early morning, as you heard in the news. Chatham Island showers some thundery and squally with hail, gale southwesterlies. And you heard in the news that the two state highways in the South Island are closed because of wintry conditions. Lewis Pass on State Highway 7, linking Canterbury and the West Coast, has been closed since about 9:30 last night because of snow. Inland from Dunedin, State Highway 87 remains no-go between Outram and Middlemarch, has been covered in snow and ice since yesterday morning. North of the city, drivers attempting State Highway 85 between Palmerston and Kyburn do so with caution. In the southwest, State Highway 6 between Lake Hawea and Makarora still closed because of slips that came down on Friday. And the desert road, now till 6 a.m, snow showers expected to affect higher parts of the road into early this morning, specifically above 800 metres. And Dunedin to Waitati Highway, now till 5 a.m, snow showers overnight. 1 to 3 centimetres in flurries may accumulate about the highest part of the road, lesser amounts down to just 100 metres. It's 3:07 on RNZ National 101 FM. Now, what we had there, which is very difficult, unfortunately, I was about to play the next instalment of our programme and

0: They are in France, in Bundol, in much better shape, and in love. They are Mansfield and Murray, Catherine and Jack, Wig and Tig. They are the two tigers. Both are working, or more precisely, it appears to each that the other is working. Every day he goes to his desk upstairs, and she to her table down. There is constantly the scratch of scribbled drafts and the clack of later ones. Jack, with her conversational assistance, is writing his £30 worth of book on Dosti. It is moving, developing, growing. Catherine is not writing exactly, but readying herself, preparing her mind, thinking about it, writing in her journal, keeping up appearances. She is still grieving, but it has somehow been transformed, made over from the negative to something very nearly positive. Something, if not to be enjoyed, at least not to be damaged by and rendered helpless. Writing has become the promise to her dead brother, and there is now in her a confidence, very nearly a sense of certainty, that it will be kept. She looks up at the photograph of Leslie above her desk, stares into his eyes until it seems there is a momentary flicker, a living response. She knows what he wants of her, that she should write recollections of their own country. In the past she has avoided New Zealand, rejected it. Since Leslie's death, the memories, the sense of places and people have filled her consciousness. There is a sacred debt to be paid because of Leslie, and the idea of it no longer goes against the grain of her ambitions. The wrenching pain of the weeks immediately after Leslie's death is gone. The grief is still there, the regret, the pity, the sense of waste for him, of anguish for her parents, of loss for herself. The love is still there, but life has begun to reassert itself. She no longer wants to die. She no longer feels she owes Leslie a death. What she owes him, and can perhaps provide, is a life. And Jack is no longer shut out. She has, but for occasional Sunday night lapses, stopped crying with sadness for Leslie. She has not stopped crying with happiness for Jack. It's because he came back to her from London, chose to come back, missed her and couldn't stay away.
1: Tig, darling, are you working?
0: That's Jack calling down the stairs.
2: Yes, darling, more or less. Did you want something?
1: What time is it? I was wondering...
0: That's hunger setting in. She feels it too. Ravenous. They are living on a shoestring, lunch their main meal of the day, and the rule is they work until midday. She calls up the stairs.
2: A piece?
1: Oh, yes, please. I know it only makes it worse.
2: And a date or fig?
1: A date. Yes. Do you think?
2: Just one, she says and goes to the kitchen.
0: 5 minutes later, she is back in the garden, chewing very slowly on the piece she has broken for herself from their baguette. Upstairs, Jack is chewing on his, spilling crumbs over his notes. They rose at 6 every morning, lit the charcoal fire in the kitchen that had been made ready the night before, ate a French breakfast of bread and jam in Café au lait, after which Catherine, or sometimes she and Jack together, took the shortcut she had discovered through a field white with jonquils and past a grey-green olive grove, down into the town to the market with their filet for the day's food. The price of every item noted in a little book and added to the total spending for the week. Then it was back to work, he upstairs, she down, which began at 8:30 and continued past the dreadful hunger hour of 11 until it was time to begin preparing lunch at 12. Often, too often, an omelette, because usually by the end of the week, the budget wouldn't stretch to include a chop or a chicken breast. Afternoons were given over to the siesta, newspapers and long walks, always carrying an old baggy satchel with oranges and their favourite honey biscuits. Into the satchel on the way home went pine cones and wood for their fire. In the evenings they sat on either side of a table in their kitchen, knees banging together, still warmed by the fire-heated stove on which their supper had been prepared, playing chess, writing comic poems on an agreed theme, exchanging ideas, especially about Dostoevsky, whose novels she was rereading so she could help him with his book. There was also Shakespeare, read aloud to one another, working their way through Antony and Cleopatra, As You Like It, the Henry IV plays, Twelfth Night, Troilus and Cressida.
2: She loved Jack, and yet still sometimes she was unkind, even cruel to him. It was easy to do, difficult sometimes to resist. She resented it that he seemed so effortlessly well, while her own young body, that had once seemed invincible, was still unaccountably subject to pain, as if she'd been Caliban, tweaked and tormented by the spells of Prospero. This was not Jack's fault, but she could make him suffer for it as if it was. The war went remorselessly on. They read the Times, a day late, the Radical, and Paris papers too when they had a few sous to spare. And there was always talk in the marketplace, someone whose friend or relation had news of what was happening at the front. Since the new year, it seemed the Germans had been putting themselves into position to attack the fortress town of Verdun, and now it was beginning. Perhaps they thought it a weak spot, and perhaps it was. One morning, French soldiers marched through the town. Catherine was surprised that although there were some very young men, hardly more than boys, there were many more who looked to be in their 30s or even 40s. They marched casually, talking as they went, without bravado, seeming neither happy nor sad to be in uniform, just toughly resigned to the fact and to their fate. The sight of them, the uniforms, the warm woolen smell of them as they swung by, reminded her, with more than a twinge of regret, of her affair with Gacko. She felt she could have picked one of these men out of the battalion and gone away with him somewhere private and talked, and they would have understood one another. He would know how to conduct himself with her, and she with him. They would be at ease. It was part fantasy, she knew, but she believed it. Life kept presenting itself to her in that way, a parade of possibilities continually declined and marching away from her. Later on, the soldiers lounged about in the marketplace, exchanging chat with the locals. There were questions about Verdun. Yes, an officer acknowledged, they could expect to be sent there. It would be hell. Fritz was hurling everything he had at the fortifications, as determined to break through as France was to hold the line. One would not go into that zone expecting to return. One would count the days and hope. That was all. It was about this time that she found among her papers the story she'd been writing in Paris and had called The Aloe. She'd known it was there and that it was based on her childhood in Wellington before the birth of her brother. She began reading, idly, indifferent, associating it with the time of Gacko, which she'd put behind her, and thinking in any case, as she always did with her own work, that what belonged in the past was best left there. But the writing took hold. The characters were vivid, real. This was better than anything else she'd written. And wasn't it what she'd promised Leslie she would do and had gone on promising to his ghost? The keeping of the promise had begun even before it had been made. It was all there, done or waiting to be done. The people, the relationships, the special prose she'd promised herself. The wandering ghost consciousness that saw through the eyes and spoke in the voice, first of one character, then another, a third. It was the life of a family, seen as only the child sees, but with an adult understanding, stored with all the meticulous detail of childhood memory, the store seemingly unlocked by the kind of shock foreign places and new love can deliver. So the Gacko adventure had done its work after all. She wanted to take it up at once, get on with it, write more about Linda, the stylish, sensitive mother, a shining star, but why so cold? Much more about her, and about the young, unmarried aunt she'd called Beryl, looking for romance, wanting, but not quite facing it, sex, and troubled by the sense that there were two selves, a false and a true, and that it was the false one she was becoming. And the absurd, generous, loving, unsubtle, energetic bull of a parman she called Stanley Burnell. How had she managed it? How had she set aside her old grudges against her father? There was room for more of Stanley. Then there was the servant girl, Alice, tormented by Beryl, and Pat, the handyman, chopping off the duck's head when the little boy cousins were there with their dog. She knew exactly where she would go next, and next after that, how she would go about it. And might it not, the section of it, end with the birth of a little brother? She sat that morning exulting over what she'd found and dreaming of what she would do with it. But not a word was written. The next day, which began full of urgency and promise, was no more productive. The day that followed brought just words and sketches on odd scraps of paper, screwed up and thrown away, and anger with herself. The memory of her brother, which had seemed such an incentive to work, now seemed to stand in the way. In her notebook she wrote, "My head is full of only one thing. I can't begin writing or even thinking because all my thoughts revolve around le seul sujet. It is a real vice, avec moi au présent. I keep thinking round and round it, beating up and down it, and still it stays in my head and won't let me be." Most of a week went by, and then one morning she found herself writing, already halfway into a sentence before any decision had been taken. She'd remembered how, when she was ill in the hotel in Marseille, the flowers in the wallpaper had seemed to open and move in the breeze, and now she was writing about Linda's physical weakness and how it affected the way she saw the world around her. There were no more hesitations, no longer any pretense. She was writing really and truly. That day, and in the days that followed, it went almost effortlessly. Even the hour of 11 passed unnoticed, and at midday it was Jack who had to call down that the time had come for them to stop working and make lunch. Letters came from Lawrence, full of his old warmth, his old charm. He and Frieda had decided to put London behind them and live in Cornwall, at least until he was able to leave England altogether to set up his colony somewhere warm and away from the land of his birth that had hurt him so badly. He'd had Catherine and Jack's news and was glad they were happy together. He had found a cottage at Zenor for himself and Frieda, just 2 rooms and only £5 for a year's rent, and there was a larger one beside it for Jack and Catherine at £16. Theirs had a little tower, Catherine's Tower, he called it, misspelling her name as he always did. She would work there on her novel, with a view over sloping fields to the Atlantic. "Henceforth," he wrote, "let us take each other on trust. We are so few and the world is so many, it is absurd that we are scattered. Let us be really happy and industrious together." "We should think about it," Jack said. "Soon we won't have a choice." She knew what he meant. There was legislation before the British Parliament to conscript all unmarried men into the services. She and Jack were not married and could not be until there was a divorce from Bowden. It would mean non-combatant duties for him, but it was true he couldn't avoid it by lurking in the south of France, not without being classed as a deserter. "Courage, Catherine," she told herself. The whole of her life since the age of 15 had been built on the premise that it was best to dare, to take risks. But as the iron gate closed on the Villa Pauline, and she handed the keys to Madame Allegre and kissed her goodbye and said she hoped one day they would be back, the tears seemed to come from somewhere deep and unfathomable.
3: That was Danielle Cormack with part 5 of Mansfield by C.K. Stead from the book published by Vintage. We'll continue with episode 6 tomorrow, and a reminder, it is only a listen live at 3:05. We do not have permission to make it available, copyright permission to make it available on our website. It is 22 minutes past 3 now. Still to come this morning, we have a health check from the BBC with Claudia Hammond, in which she takes a deep dive into treatment for obsessive compulsive disorder, a common but commonly misunderstood mental health condition. And as I mentioned to you, TVNZ did a documentary last night, or had a documentary last night, on OCD, which was based in New Zealand with psychologists and psychiatrists and a group of participants with OCD as they were treated and confronted the reasons for their disorder. So it was really compulsive viewing. So if you've got access to TVNZ Plus One, I suggest that you try and find it out Monday night about 8:30. I suspect it was the OCD about 8:30. Anyway, Claudia Hammond is also investigating OCD this morning in Health Check, starting at 3:30. So do join us then. Between now and then, an oldie but a goodie here. It is Philly Michael Black and Willow Weep For Me.

0: I was just reading classics, sitting on the dock of the bay, and before that, Whirimako Black, Willow Wheat for Me, the classic jazz standard recorded by the likes of Ella Fitzgerald and Nina Simone, and Whirimako Black's Te Reo interpretation, Whero Tangihia, appears on her 2007 album, Sings. 29 minutes away from the news and weather at 4, it's time for a BBC Health Check with Claudia Hammond.
1: Hello, I'm Claudia Hammond and this is Health Check from the BBC. Now let me ask you something. Do you ever experience unwanted thoughts? It happens to everyone from time to time. But imagine these thoughts are your worst fears and you just can't get them out of your head. Imagine then that the only way to find any relief is to do or think very specific things over and over again, sometimes hundreds of times a day, sometimes for hours, until your life is completely on hold. This is the reality for many people with obsessive compulsive disorder.
2: I was worried that I would be arrested for having these thoughts and that I would be a complete social pariah.
3: Before I could get dressed in the morning, I felt like I had to stand and look at a certain point on my bedroom wall for 24 minutes.
1: On today's programme, we are taking a deep dive into OCD, a common but also commonly misunderstood condition. We'll hear what day-to-day life is like when repeated cycles of obsession and compulsion take over your every waking moment. And we'll visit a specialist inpatient clinic, something that's quite rare, where people with the most severe OCD are treated around the clock.
4: They're facing their worst possible fears, day in, day out, all day long.
1: Before that, to talk about what OCD is and isn't, I'm joined here in the studio by Dr. Bruce Clark, consultant child and adolescent psychiatrist at the Maudsley Hospital in London. Hi, Bruce. How are you?
5: Hi, I'm fine, thanks.
1: Now, you've worked with people with OCD for 30 years, so you're here to guide us through the programme today. As a clinician, what kind of impact do you see it having on people's lives?
5: A very typical young person in my service may have never been to secondary school. We often have patients who are housebound, roombound, bound to a spot, unable to eat, really quite extreme presentations.
1: Do we know how common OCD is?
5: Around 1 to 2% of the population have OCD at any time. I often say that's sort of roughly one person on a busy bus.
1: And those figures for how common it is, would those apply around the world?
5: They would. It's been quite well studied, actually, in different cultures internationally, both cultures and countries. And every one of those studies shows really the same prevalence wherever you look. Your local culture and your local environment can shape the content of your OCD, but not its prevalence.
1: Why is it so hard to recognise?
5: I think very often people compartmentalise their OCD, particularly earlier on in their journeys, so they just about manage. So people put off getting treatment. And then, unfortunately, people don't necessarily recognise it for what it is. So there are barriers within healthcare and professionals recognising it and seeing and referring to the correct places. Then you have waiting lists that intervene. And sadly, all of that adds up to very typically lengthy times before someone gets to the right care.
1: What do we know about what causes the condition?
5: It's not fully understood. We know that genetics are an important contribution. And alongside genetics, we obviously look for environmental factors. But, and really importantly, a number of the key things that people might suspect can contribute and cause OCD, like early life traumas, separations, those sorts of things, each and every effort to look at those has shown that they aren't an influence.
1: And for many people, their knowledge of OCD might be from people saying, oh, I'm a bit OCD, and implying it's a kind of personality characteristic. This is different from that, isn't it?
5: It is very much different to that, and that sometimes lends to people, you know, thinking they've got OCD. People who say that don't have any idea about the level of suffering and, you know, the impacts on people's lives. Just liking a tidy home is not OCD.
1: Well, thanks for that, Bruce. And we're going to come back to you at the end of the show to talk about what we should do if we're worried about early signs of OCD and whether there is a way of heading things off at the start. But before that, I want you to have a listen to this. I've been to visit a 24/7 residential inpatient unit specialising in OCD. Now, there aren't many of these in the world. This one is at the Seacole Ward at Springfield Hospital in London, and it's where some of the people with the most severe treatment-resisted OCD in the UK come to stay for months at a time to be treated. Their clinical lead consultant psychiatrist is Dr. Elenia Pampaloni, and she showed me round.
4: Welcome to Seacole Ward.
1: It's very nice and light and airy.
4: We like to portray the ward as not a sort of a hospital-like ward because what we are at the end of the day is an intensive psychotherapy unit with orientation towards rehabilitation. So, you know, these are all pictures of former patients into different outings.
1: There's a lot of smiling faces.
4: There's a lot of smiling faces. So there's a trips to Harry Potter World, ice skating, the London Eye, as you can see. All of the activities that aimed at fighting the OCD and go against it and for every patient to face their own fears. This is the patient's kitchen. Patients can do their baking group here, and we do that every Tuesday afternoon, which is a highlight for staff because then we get to sample what the...
1: Oh, nice. Absolutely.
4: Asian food, homemade pasta, homemade pizza.
1: Oh, lovely.
4: And last week they made scotch eggs from scratch, and they make quite interesting foods.
1: Love a scotch
4: from all
1: egg.
4: Over the world. As you can see, on the side of the dining room, we have the patient's lounge where we have sofas and chairs for patients to relax. But also we have a pool table, as you can see, and table tennis. So there's kind of quite passionate tournaments that take place, and so it becomes quite loud and exciting sometimes.
1: And I guess if patients are here for many months at a time, then people need things to do in the evenings and to do all day.
4: Absolutely, absolutely. And this is a very intensive program, and it's in a sense it's a bit of a boot camp for patients to fight their OCD, and that is very, very stressful because if we think about it, they're facing their worst possible fears day in, day out, all day long.
1: That's pretty exhausting.
4: It is exhausting. I mean, I have a slight fear of snakes, so I'm trying to imagine myself facing that every day, and I can't. So there has to be a space for, offload and for relaxing as well. And also it's really important the relationship that the patients are establishing with each other. And many of our patients, they haven't met anyone with OCD before in their lives, to come here and find people that share similar experiences and similar suffering also and understand what they're going through is really, really important.
1: Yes, to have someone who really understands for the first time
4: exactly.
1: What you are feeling, what you've been going through must
4: exactly.
1: be really powerful. So how many people can stay here at any one time?
4: We do have 14 beds.
1: And people will come for many months?
4: On average, the length of stay is about 4 months. People stay here based on their willingness to fight the OCD, which we need to see at all times.
1: And is there a whole range of people who are here? What sort of age groups?
4: Yeah, we go from 18, so that's the minimum age, to I think we've gone up to 85. So we see many people in their older age that haven't had help for their OCD in a long time.
1: So they might have had a lifetime of somehow trying to cope on their own.
4: Exactly.
1: I'm going to meet a patient now who we're going to call Albert, who has been on the ward receiving treatment here for 4.5 months and is just about to go home.
2: So my OCD, it's like intrusive thoughts, primarily sexual thoughts involving children, and it's just very distressing to me.
1: And so you might be, I don't know, trying to get on with something and then suddenly you have these thoughts.
2: Yeah.
1: So what sort of impact has that had on your life?
2: It's just completely stopped my life. Wouldn't leave bed, I wouldn't leave my room. I'd be content to feel nothing at all than just the constant guilt and anxiety.
1: And some people will never have heard of this happening before, but you
6: you weren't going to act on these thoughts. They're just thoughts that are coming to you. They're not actually what you want to do.
2: They were just what Dr. Pompolo and his colleague, dystonic, which means that they're the opposite of your values, of what you want, and they come to you because they're so distressing.
6: And then do you find you just can't get those thoughts out of your head once that thought is there for a moment?
2: Yeah, it's just because I'd get stuck on the thought, I'd get stuck on, am I a horrible person for thinking this and stuff like that.
6: And so what did you do to try to alleviate those thoughts?
2: I'd always seek reassurance from my mum. We'd have to follow a script, basically. She'd have to say, I understand, you're okay, you're not a bad person, it's just a thought. And that's the only way that the anxiety could go down. That was my compulsion, basically. It would take hours, usually.
6: Hours?
2: Yeah. And multiple times a day, sometimes in the middle of the night. Just the anxiety and distress I'd feel would be just so immense.
6: Were you able to tell other people about this before you came here?
2: No, not at all. I was worried that I would be arrested for having these thoughts and that I would be complete social pariah.
6: So, Lenny, I want to bring you in here. Albert described them as ego dystonic thoughts. So what does that mean exactly?
4: They are not in line with the person's personality, and they're completely out of character, and that's why the person that experiences them suffers so much.
6: And I can imagine people listening wondering, how do you know that it's OCD and that somebody is not going to act on these thoughts that they're having?
4: In someone who has OCD, these thoughts, they'll be recurrent, they'll be repetitive, and they might come with a trigger, they might come without a trigger, just often spontaneously, as Albert was saying, in the middle of the night, and they will cause a great deal of distress and anxiety, guilt and shame. And in that respect, the response to those thoughts is really important, because people with OCD will go to a great length to avoid doing something about these thoughts. They find these thoughts abhorring and, as we said, ego dystonic, and they wouldn't go and seek gratification because of these thoughts. Is completely the opposite.
6: Let me ask Albert about that. Were you surprised when you found that this was a condition, and that this was a condition that other people had too?
2: It was more like I was excited for the possibility of having it. Very few people have probably said they're excited about having OCD before, but I was excited to want to believe that there was a way out of how I was feeling.
6: And what's the main form of therapy that you've had?
2: CBT. We figure out situations to put me into anxiety and just let myself feel the anxiety rather than fighting it like I usually did. Once you've changed your reaction to the thoughts themselves lessen.
6: And so they start to lose their power?
2: Yeah, once you're not paying as much attention to them, they just slowly fade away. That's what exposure response prevention is all about.
6: And if you do get one of those thoughts now, do you have a specific way of dealing with it?
2: Just accept that this is a thought I'm having. People get thoughts like this, and they'll go away.
6: So you're leaving here after 4.5 months. Are you looking forward to going?
2: I'm looking forward to getting my life back, really.
6: Well, thank you so much for talking to us, and very good luck when you leave.
2: Thanks.
6: The day after tomorrow. Exciting.
2: Yeah, that's why I'm doing this today, because I want people to know that if they do feel like this, that they don't have to.
6: Now, people are here 24/7, so there are lots of different activities happening each day, from yoga and cookery to art and exercise. And every single thing people do here, from breakfast until bedtime, really, is aimed at countering and treating OCD. It is really intensive. And the activity that's just about to start, actually, and I'm going to join in myself, is boxing.
7: Ready? Well, let's go. 10, 9, 8, 7.
8: Most people call me DJ. I'm a professional boxer. I really want to help people in my neighborhood with their quality of life. And if I ask you what's the most important thing about life, it is life. What you're going to see today is going to be beautiful, because we started like we know nothing. And these guys are like, we're creating art now. I think that gives me joy.
6: I can confirm it's fun.
7: 7, 1, 2, 3, 8.
6: I'm going to meet someone else now who we'll call Emily. Now, Emily spent 7 months here and was discharged a couple of months ago.
3: I think everyone that comes here says it goes really quickly. The amount of work that we have to put in to kind of fight OCD does just take up a lot of your time, really.
6: Yes, you've got homework in a way. You might have to have your therapy sessions, but then there's kind of homework to do.
3: Yeah, so everyone here has sort of a personalised list of exposures, like things that we've agreed to do to kind of challenge our OCD, basically.
6: What was on that list for you?
3: Trying to sort of not do things in the way your OCD wants you to do them as kind of a first step, but then you kind of try and take it a step further and do things that we sort of call them anti-OCD. So for me, who struggled a lot with anxiety about harm coming to my family members, the sort of direct opposite of that was intentionally wishing harm on my family members. And obviously at first that was horrific, and it's never going to feel like a nice thing to do. But if you told me 6 months or a year ago that I'd be able to just say, like, I want my mum to die in a car crash, that just is unthinkable.
6: And is part of the idea to prove that that doesn't happen?
3: Yeah, I think a lot of my OCD has been really centred around the belief that my kind of actions and thoughts and things that I say could have an impact on other people's safety. So I guess, yeah, the intention of actively saying it is to kind of gather evidence that actually that isn't necessarily the case, that I could say it as many times as I want and that might not necessarily happen.
6: What sort of things would you have to do?
3: I guess if I was to give an example, before I could get dressed in the morning, I felt like I had to stand and look at a certain point on my bedroom wall for 24 minutes. And because it was such a specific place, if I sort of move my eyes away, I'd then have to start from the beginning again. So it could become quite a long process of getting partway through and then starting again and having a lot of doubt about whether I'd sort of made a mistake and whether I needed to start again. The majority, really, of my time was spent on OCD in some way or another.
6: What was it like coming here and meeting other people who were in a similar position to you?
3: Yeah, I've had a lot of moments on the ward where someone else would be talking about their OCD and they'd say something that was so close or almost felt identical to something that I'd thought that seemed so kind of strange, and it was quite emotional almost at times.
6: And you spent 7 months here, so it sounds like it's a long process having all this therapy and going through these lists. It's not something quick.
3: The first sort of step was to try getting dressed sort of in a completely random order as kind of the opposite of the routine that I was doing. Being on Seacole was what changed my life, really, because having so much support, sort of people to encourage me to really push myself and support with the kind of distress that came with that. Being here, you kind of are seen as a whole person, and it made a huge difference.
6: What would you really like people to understand about OCD?
3: How contradictory OCD can be. I think there are a lot of stereotypes about OCD. One of the examples that I've experienced in the past is people saying, oh, you must be really tidy and really organised, but actually it's kind of the complete opposite, because I was spending so much time doing compulsions in the past that my room actually became really messy and dirty because things had to be in a certain spot. So it's kind of the opposite, I think, of what people expect.
6: You hear the words OCD a lot more now, and you sometimes hear that phrase, I'm a bit OCD. What do you make of that?
3: What I would like to say to someone in those moments is sort of, do you realise how much OCD can kind of impact someone's life, how disabling it can become?
6: So Lenny, I want to bring you in here. Would you like to see more units like this?
4: What I'm feeling very passionate about is having people treated earlier in their journey. There is a average duration of untreated illness of about 8 years, so still in OCD. So and the more the OCD sticks, the higher the

0: And it's important that people are offered the possibility of having medication and CBT in the community. OCD as a condition is not their fault, and it's like having type 1 diabetes or any other physical health condition. And it's a very treatable condition, so the help is out there.
1: It must be very hard working here with people with such challenging conditions. But what gives you hope?
0: Well, the hope is seeing people getting better. Also, I find that people with OCD, by the very natures of the problem, they are incredibly caring, incredibly nice. Sometimes they are even too caring because they take on the responsibility of keeping other people safe in their mind, like Emily explained very well earlier. And so for me, working with such nice people has been always a motivation to try and help them get their lives back.
2: Thank you to Dr. Elenia Pampaloni for inviting us into Seacole Ward to get a real insight into the treatment for OCD, and to Emily and Albert for speaking so openly about something so difficult. You are listening to Health Check from the BBC. I'm Claudia Hammond, and consultant psychiatrist Dr. Bruce Clark is still here with me for our deep dive into obsessive compulsive disorder. Now, Bruce, you were listening to that with me, and I felt really privileged to talk with Albert and Emily. But it really hit home to me just how misunderstood OCD can be. I mean, people may think of fears of contamination and the need to wash your hands, but there is a real range of symptoms. What did you make of that?
3: Listening to both of their testimonies was really helpful, because there's a public sense that OCD might just all be about contamination-based worries. Now, in fact, the majority of people with OCD will have multiple obsessions and multiple associated compulsions. 40% of people with OCD will have a contamination-based worries, but that still leaves 60% of people who don't. And what Albert described is what we refer to as forbidden thought obsessions, which are typically of a sexual or violent nature. OCD latches on to the things that you're least likely to do, the most distressing possible types of thoughts. And, you know, there's been studies in adult services, and we've done studies in children's services showing that those forbidden thought obsessions, it's 30% of patients, roughly. And so I just thought it was really, really helpful to hear that from Albert's testimony, just describing so honestly something that's so painful to discuss, but it's actually super common. The other thing that really caught my attention was Emily really describing how OCD tricks you into thinking that everyone's really tidy and organised, and it's just not the case. You know, I work with many people and they're so fearful of doing things like going and using a toilet in a bathroom that they end up soiling themselves. And it just highlights that it's so far from just being organised and doing things perfectly. Every individual's OCD is unique, and that's why you need to really understand the full picture so that in a systematic way you can break it down with psychological therapy. And there are also medications that are enormously helpful, and usually in this sort of patient used in combination alongside.
2: And how effective is the psychological therapy that we heard about there? We heard about cognitive behavioural therapy and specifically this idea of exposure and response prevention. How effective is it?
3: I always tell my patients when I meet them that you've got the most treatable mental health condition, and I think that that's statistically true. I often say that 80% of people can get rid of their OCD with the right combination of treatment, and in the remainder who don't, you can still make substantial improvements. There aren't many chronic health conditions where so many people can get better.
2: So how do we identify OCD correctly? I mean, what early signs can you look out for?
3: You know, when kids are toddler age, it can be quite normal for a child to get into a little bit of a pattern of wanting sameness, and you should take a watchful waiting approach. But if in middle childhood you're seeing things where the need for sameness, the need for routine, and it's getting stuck and it feels like it's starting to get in the way of ordinary family life or ordinary social life, then it needs to have some attention. And at first that can just be trying to resist, try

0: trying not to give in to the need to follow a routine, pushing back against it. And if it doesn't settle, then you should start to seek some professional support.
1: That is very useful advice. Thank you. Now, I got a real sense of, I don't know, positivity and hope, actually, from Elenia and the patients at Secol and from you. What thought would you like to leave our listeners with?
0: I'm really pleased you say that. This is a treatable condition. And so if you're in that right place, the right frame of mind, in the right moment of your life, this is the mental health condition to move on and get rid of.
1: That is very good to hear. Well, thank you so much, Dr. Bruce Clark, consultant psychiatrist and clinical director of the King's Maudsley Partnership in London. And thank you to the producer, Jerry Holt, and our studio engineer today, Steve Greenwood. I'm Claudia Hammond. Bye for now.
2: Thank you very much indeed, Claudia. It is 2.5 minutes away from the news and weather at 4. If you would like to listen to that again or share with someone that you think might appreciate it, just text OCD to 2101. Text OCD to 2101 and you'll get the All Night Programme response. On the back of the All Night Programme address is the address for the BBC programme direct. You can go to Health Check Direct on that. And also there is a link, not a link, but a direction to say the name of the TVNZ Plus One programme that was on last night is called Exposure. And my thanks to Lee and to Jeff for sending me that. So that's all there if you want to text All Night to 2101. In the meantime, a little of Weather Storm to the news from Craig Armstrong, reworking Massive Attack song from the 1997 album, The Space Between Us.

0: RNZ Pacific News. Kia ora, I'm Kaya Selby. Papua New Guinea's foreign minister says there is unlikely to be consensus on a statement condemning China's Pacific missile test in July. Consensus on a joint statement is the hope of several Pacific states at the Pacific Island Forum leaders meeting in Palau, including New Zealand, after Nauru and Kiribati torpedoed it at a foreign ministers meeting earlier in the month. Justin Tachenko says he isn't holding out hope.
1: We respect each other's decisions, and we cannot dictate to other small island countries or other countries on what they should think or what they should do.
0: The Pacific Island Leaders Forum enters its second day in the morning. Prime Minister Christopher Luxon is unfazed by the absence of some Pacific leaders at PIF. The final list of leaders attending the meeting is still unconfirmed. Mr. Luxon is still scheduled to go himself and is set to depart on Wednesday. He will miss a planned bilateral with Fiji's Prime Minister Sitiveni Rambuka on Thursday morning, who confirmed to local media today that he would stay in the country to deal with constitutional matters. Mr. Luxon says there is a lot to cover with everybody else.
2: There's 18 countries in the group. We've got a lot of important things to talk about, from transnational organised crime through to an extra $1 billion that's been spent on the fuel crisis in the Pacific as well. But I'm looking forward to it. I think it'll be a very constructive meeting, and we've got a lot to discuss.
0: Mr. Luxon met with New Zealand's realm leaders in Auckland last Friday. The US and Taiwanese governments say China used a travel advisory notice to undermine Palau on the eve of the Foreign Leaders Summit. Both China and Taiwan are present at the summit at the moment as observer states. China's Consular Services Network told citizens on August the 19th to exercise caution if travelling to Palau. The notice ran through a spike in local crime in the island country, as well as issues with local water and the health system. The US called China on its timing, the embassy in Koror calling on Beijing to cease all coercive activities against Palau. Taiwan echoed this, accusing China of weaponising tourism. A senior journalist in the Solomon Islands says there is talk in the country that more ministers are expected to resign. Prime Minister Matthew Wale's coalition government is heading for a major test after three of its most senior ministers quit. Mr. Wale faces a motion of no confidence filed against him by East Malaita MP Manese Mailunga. It was filed while Mr. Wale was in Palau, forcing him to leave. Tauvuli News' Elizabeth Osifelo told Pacific Waves that Solomon Islands politics has many complex layers.
3: But what I'm thinking, we might be expecting more resignations from ministers in the next couple of days.
0: Papua New Guinea's police minister says MPs need divine wisdom to guide their decision-making on Bougainville's quest for independence. The result of Bougainville's independence referendum, a 97.7% yes vote, was finally tabled in the PNG Parliament last week. PNG's Parliament has the final say on whether to ratify the result. John Pundari says the decision is a big one that mere human intellect alone cannot adequately meet.
4: I call upon all churches, all Christians and all the people of Papua New Guinea to enter into a season of deep prayer before the actual parliamentary vote for or against occurs at a later date. I pray that God will grant this parliament and the leaders of Bougainville the supernatural divine wisdom to make the right decision.
0: Meanwhile, Prime Minister James Merape says the PNG and Bougainville governments will meet in October to set the date for the parliament vote on the referendum. A Tongan national is facing a raft of possession charges in Australia's Northern Territory. The man was allegedly found in possession of 125 kilograms of kava and more than $100,000 in cash. Kava is currently illegal in the Northern Territory, and people are not allowed to possess, import, sell, supply, cultivate, manufacture, or produce kava. Police say the man, who is allegedly unlawfully remaining in Australia, was arrested and charged last Friday. The 50-year-old man is also charged with entering Aboriginal land without a permit. He is due to appear in court on Tuesday. In New Zealand, the opposition Labour Party says the government shouldn't be increasing the fuel excise duty. Next year's planned 12 cents a litre hike has been cancelled today. Instead, a 5 cent a litre increase will be imposed in January of 2028, with 5% increases every 6 months until 2030. It leaves a $1.4 billion hole in the National Land Transport Fund, which the government will help plug, with $450 million set aside as a contingency in this year's budget. Labour leader Chris Hipkins says now is not the time to increase the price of petrol.
5: They're proposing to increase them by 20 cents a litre in the midst of a cost of living crisis when people are having to choose between putting fuel in the car or paying for their groceries.
0: The Labour Party has promised not to raise the fuel excise duty for a full term should it enter the government. Mr Hipkins won't rule out borrowing money to pay for the freeze. Parents fear changes to the JobSeeker benefit for young adults could hit them in their wallets. The government will soon end JobSeeker payments for 18 and 19-year-olds whose parents earn more than $67,000 a year. Melanie, a nurse, worries her family could be in trouble if her son loses his job.
6: Currently have a son who is earning his own way, but if he was to lose his job for any reason, it means that, you know, the expenses that are sort of stretched for food and for power, for travel, for anything that the kids have to do, it just stretches it so much more. It makes it harder to budget.
0: Melanie says work and income should commit more resources to supporting people into work rather than punishing them. Firms remain confident about the economic outlook despite volatility in oil prices and geopolitical uncertainty. ANZ's latest business outlook for August shows a net 54% of firms are optimistic about the economy, down 2 points on last month. Firms' own activity was a net 48%, down one. However, past activity was up 6 points to a net 16%. ANZ's chief economist, Sharon Zollner, says the data suggests the economy is in growth mode.
7: So we're getting a few bumps month to month, certainly, and some of those things are up a little bit and some are down a little bit. But looking over the last sort of few months, there's been quite an impressive bounce, actually.
0: Sharon Zollner says the oil price shock that hit the economy has faded into the background a little, but has not gone away. In world news, the number of people missing in Nepal after the massive flash flood last Wednesday has risen to 4,247, with at least 903 known to have died. The number of missing is a sharp rise from 2,502, which was announced on Sunday. Of those missing, 3,655 are Nepali citizens, with 592 foreigners unaccounted for. In Tibet, the official death toll is 16, with 546 reported missing, according to Chinese state media. Hundreds of the missing are believed to be employees of Nepal's hydropower sites, some of whom were working in tunnels. Iran and the US have traded strikes after American forces attacked two rocket launchers on Larak Island in the Strait of Hormuz. It's the first known US strikes on Iran since late July killed two people and injured two others. Iran's Islamic Revolutionary Guard Corps has vowed response and punishment. The US Central Command says it's taken limited precise action against mine-laying forces posing an imminent threat in the state of Hormuz. And that's the news.
8: Ali, this is Pacific Waves from RNZ Pacific. I'm Susana Suisuiki. Coming up, several Pacific leaders skip this year's regional meeting. Solomon Islands Prime Minister heads home early from Palau to deal with a motion of no confidence. And Pacific families caring for relatives with disabilities face growing financial burden. The Pacific Islands Forum Leaders Summit has kicked off in Palau despite several Pacific leaders being absent. Kiribati is among five member states whose leaders won't be at this week's annual summit. Joining me is RNZ reporter Tiwila Fuatai, who is on the ground in Koroa, Palau. Ali, Tiwila, several leaders aren't there in person. What's happened?
9: Yes, hello, Susana. Yes, there's been a few absences, some more notable than others. As of today, we know that five leaders aren't coming, or five members won't be represented at that leadership level. Let's break that down. So we have Kiribati, which has probably been the most high-profile member to pull out its leader. So President Ta-Nehisi Maamau won't be coming. The official line is that he couldn't get to Palau, which isn't the easiest place to get to. He couldn't make travel arrangements to get here in time for the meeting, and he also had an important parliamentary sitting at home. Then we have Solomon's Prime Minister, Matthew Wale. He is another late-minute withdrawal. He actually arrived in Koroa on Saturday evening and turned around yesterday morning due to a vote of no confidence in his leadership in the Solomons. Then we have Samoa, Vanuatu and New Caledonia. Their delegations are being led either by deputy leaders or senior ministers. Nauru confirmed this morning that President David Ariang would be attending, which is great news. And then the other sort of person that's in doubt is Fiji Prime Minister Sitiveni Rambuka. At the moment, it doesn't seem that he will be coming.
8: How has that played out on the ground?
9: Yeah, it's really interesting. So basically what's happened is there's been a lot of questions raised around forum unity and cohesiveness. And really the big question is it possible to have a leaders meeting with sort of at least a quarter of the leaders not here? The official line from the forum secretariat is that they still believe that the decisions and outcomes and processes that happen at this week's meeting will be robust. We had a media update from the forum's Deputy Secretary General, Esala Nayasi, this morning. He let us know of the five leaders that wouldn't be here, but also made the point that the agenda items that will be discussed this week have been through the forum processes and the forum foreign ministers meeting, which I know you attended earlier this month in Suva. Therefore, those who are representing their delegations, even if they're not at that top level of leadership, they're still coming with a mandate to agree on the important issues.
8: What are some of the big issues at play?
9: Yeah, there's a couple of things. Sort of one of the big talking points is, of course, which has rolled over from the forum foreign ministers meeting in Suva, is the lack of consensus around a joint statement on the China missile test. That basically at that meeting, members weren't able to decide together on putting out a statement, and that was tabled and it was deferred to Koroa. And the idea being that a joint statement would be able to be decided by the end of this week. Lots of discussions around that. The withdrawal of Kiribati is interesting because they are one of the two members of the forum that were understood to have objected or basically not wanted to put out a statement condemning China's actions at the time. So they've decided not to come. Therefore, any potential statement, it puts questions around any potential statement that might be able to be achieved. The other thing that came out yesterday, host president Surangul Whips Jr. would like the forum leaders to make a commitment to an oceans roadmap. So that's something that will be discussed throughout the week, and that's around conservation and addressing climate change.
8: Three cabinet ministers in the Solomon Islands have resigned as one of them moves against Prime Minister Matthew Wale. Home Affairs Minister Manase Mailanga is gone, along with Justice Minister Klezi Rore and Commerce Minister Harry Kuma. Mr. Mailanga had previously been a contender for the top job after MPs toppled Jeremiah Manele less than 4 months ago. He also lodged a motion of no confidence in Mr. Wale while the Prime Minister was in Palau, forcing him to leave Palau early. The motion came as a surprise when Mr. Wale and a few other officials arrived in Palau.
10: No idea as to why. Looking forward to finding out more.
11: Yes, sir. No, I haven't got any details on that one.
8: I spoke with Tavoli News reporter Lisa Osifelo and began by asking her what's happening in Matthew Wale's government.
3: Yes, at the moment there has been another twist in the in terms of Solomon Islands politics. We had the motion of no confidence, which was filed on Saturday afternoon over the weekend. And there seems to be a lot of instability at this point in time as we speak. But we've just got confirmation from the government house that three ministers have resigned. Actually, the resignations were tendered also on Saturday over the weekend, which is the Minister for Home Affairs, the mover of the motion, has tendered his resignation. Also, the Minister for Justice and Legal Affairs, Kirsi Rore, has also is one of the ministers who has resigned, and the Minister for Commerce, which is Harry Kumar, has also resigned. From the word that we've heard is we'll be expecting more resignations from ministers, but the Prime Minister, Matthew Wale, will be back in the country, which is expected to happen this afternoon from on his way back from Palau. So we might have more information on what will happen during this week before the motion of no confidence comes to Parliament on Monday next week.
8: Besides the resignations, were there any other significant cracks in the government that kind of signalled that things were headed towards a challenge in Wale's leadership?
3: I think this was the motion was something that was pretty much spoken about right from the get-go. This is my personal observation in regards to the stability of the great government over the past few months since Prime Minister came into office. There was probably a lot of things that have come out in the media in regards to political appointees, also with the termination and the non-renewal of contracts by permanent secretaries of various respective ministries, that has probably contributed as well to what we're seeing now. Also, in terms of leadership, there's probably word also coming that a lot of the decisions were made not collectively as a coalition government. So it has now come to its peak, and that's what we're going through currently now.
8: As I understand, Manasseh Mailanga is the person behind the no confidence. How much support does he have?
3: He is the mover of the motion of no confidence. But what happens behind or within that grouping or whoever is orchestrating or the mastermind of this move, I cannot confirm at this point. Mailanga is the one that has been fronting the media with two press releases that came out yesterday. For the moment, he is the front man of this motion that we will be expecting.
8: What do people in Solomon Islands make of all of this? I mean, it wasn't long ago that Matthew Wale stepped into the Prime Minister role.
3: Yes, it's only been a couple of months since coming into office, Matthew Wale as Prime Minister. All of the of 2026 at the beginning of this year, as of February, it's been a roller coaster through the motion of no confidence against Manele, the former Prime Minister, through court, and then electing a new Prime Minister, and now to this. Now, I think from what we've seen on social media is that the people are just tired of all this motions and instability, especially as leaders of this country. But you know, Susana, the internet penetration in Solomon Islands, what we see on social media is a very small percentage of the Solomon Islands population. There are the people who live out in the communities and in the villages. Most probably, they just don't know what is going on, to be honest. But it's social media that has all these comments and commentaries coming left, right, and center from everyone. But the rural people, the grassroots people, and the people who are in the village, I cannot really speak for them, as it's probably just business, or it's just business as usual. It's just every day in the Solomon Islands. So here in Honiara especially, it's just a representation of a small number of the population. So that is how we've received the information of another motion of no confidence coming up.
8: And Lisa, I know you're on the lookout for more information, but what do you think would be the most likely outcome?
3: The most likely outcome, I really cannot predict, as politics and Solomon politics will play out on its own in the next couple of days, I assume. But what I'm thinking, we might be expecting more resignations from ministers in the next couple of days. The Prime Minister, I am sure he will be arriving soon. I know he will be regrouping a few of the members. It might come to a different outcome when he comes back. Maybe get back to the drawing board and go back to the table and renegotiate and bring their grievances of whatever they have back on the table. It might change, but we might be expecting resignations from this government in the next couple of days.
8: A Pacific community organisation says Pacific families caring for disabled relatives face a huge financial strain. As the Disability Support Services Bill is expected to reach its third reading this week, Minister Louise Upston says this is a step closer to a carers package. Yet, it's unclear how these legislative changes will help care workers in their everyday lives. Atereano Matiariki has this report.
12: The Disability Support Services Bill, or DSS Bill, looks to provide a legal framework for the delivery of disability support services funded by the public. However, Vakato Tua, a Pacific Community Health, Disability and Social Services provider serving families across Auckland, Wellington, Canterbury and Otago, says disability caregivers are facing the most severe financial pressure right now. Vakato Tua CEO Moananu Ana Redekin Kolosi says the feedback from carers that work for them has been frank.
13: They've told us very plainly that caregiving means they often have to walk away from paid work. The financial supports available, they don't come anywhere close to replacing that lost income.
12: Ms. Redekin Kolosi says carers are struggling with their mental health because of the limited support they receive.
13: The mental distress and the anxiety that they experience is quite exacerbated. We've done a lot of engagement with them to understand what those pressures are. So I'd say that their mental health is highly impacted.
12: She says many disability care workers are direct family members of the people they support, and they want their lived experiences to be heard when decisions are made on issues affecting them.
13: There was a young father who had children with autism who said if they could just come and understand what our lived experience is like, what our lives look like, then they will know what the issues are for us.
12: Ana Redekin Kolosi says the challenging realities for people with disabled family members demonstrates the social development system is struggling to keep up.
13: I spoke with one family recently who had been living in their car with their children, which included a child with a disability, while they were waiting for social housing.
12: In a press release following the Select Committee report on the bill, Minister Upston said this. Her statement is being read.
14: The government have committed to $2.1 billion in additional funding through successive budgets, which means DSS now has more ongoing funding to support disabled people than ever before. There are more improvements needed and consultation will soon start on a carers package.
12: RNZ Pacific has reached out to Minister Louise Upston for comment about more financial support for disability care workers.
8: That's Pacific Waves for today. For all episodes, head over to rnz.co.nz/Pacific. We're also on Spotify, Apple and iHeartRadio. 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
15: Graham Leonard's with me. You may have questions for Graham Leonard 2101. If you do, you often do. Because we are talking about the Earth, which is a strange old beast indeed. And if it's not shaking, there's flames or fire. A lot of natural disasters that we've seen this year. Heat waves and cyclones and floods and droughts and the El Niño's coming. And of course this week, that absolutely horrifying flash flood in Nepal. It has killed 600 people confirmed at this stage. Nearly 2,000 more are still missing, including five New Zealanders. How to make sense of the links between all of these things? And indeed, Graham Leonard from Earth Science New Zealand, principal scientist there, is here in the Wellington studio. Kia ora, good morning, Graham.
16: Te Maria, Susie.
15: We do have to talk about Nepal first.
16: Yes.
15: What do we know about the cause of this absolutely horrendous disaster?
16: Yeah. So at this stage, full details of this deeply tragic event are still emerging. And that includes exactly what collapsed and how much material was involved. But we've learned a lot in the last 48 hours. I need to shout out to my colleagues Simon Cox, Drew Laurie, and Danielle Lindsay, who've worked really hard over the last couple of days on satellite data and with their global colleagues, helped me bring this together. There was a large volume of rock and ice from an area more than 600 meters, maybe more than a kilometer wide, high up in the mountains, above 5,000 meters, in the headwaters near that Nepal border, and it suddenly collapsed. And there's a glacier above it, so initially it was called a glacier collapse, but it clearly dug deep into the rock underneath, and we're trying to understand why still. The material appears to have fallen rapidly, about 2 kilometres, in just the first 5 kilometres as it came down a steep catchment into a river, so it was moving fast. And it transformed into a large valley debris flow. So it entrained or generated a lot of water, and it was picking up sediments and boulders as it went and travelled about 60 kilometres through river valleys until it finally was able to spread out onto the wide alluvial fan. And just this morning, I was exchanging thoughts with Simon about how you generate or entrain that much water, and we're still trying to work that out. If you're fracturing a whole lot of ice, you create a lot of surface area, and it's a lot easier to melt, but it's still a remarkable amount of water. But you're also, as Simon said, you're plunging that river valley for tens of kilometres, and it's got water in it. You pick up a lot of water as well.
15: The collapse at the beginning of all of this... is that directly linked to climate change and heating? And why that, in part, is the glacier that has come apart?
16: Well, reports initially attributed this to an earthquake because the ground tremor added up to a magnitude 5.2 earthquake. US Geological Survey estimated that, but then they realised it was very long period ground shaking from the impact of the collapse material itself. So it's important. It wasn't an earthquake. It was definitely a release of the ground, but it's
15: even though it
16: created
15: featured
16: an earthquake.
15: On the Richter scale.
16: Yeah. I mean, it was an earthquake, really. It just wasn't from the breakage of a single fault line. And it's important not to describe climate change as the simple or the sole trigger of any one event, but it's generating conditions that destabilize these high mountains and rock and ice and make these kinds of collapses more frequent, a lot more frequent. There are changes in glaciers. There's retreat exposing new steep slopes that were held up by ice before. We change the groundwater. We melt permafrost. You know, permafrost above thousands of meters is a big contributor. And then it brings those glaciers and slopes closer and closer to the strength limit before collapse. And a rockfall can happen suddenly when the Earth creeps past that strength threshold and it just one day tips over and unloads, or a rainstorm or an earthquake can tip it over. But it doesn't look like either of those caused the tipping point this time.
15: So an area like this on the Nepal-China border, when you've got significant mountains and quite distinct different areas of climate as well within geographically not that big an area.
16: Yes.
15: Is that a greater risk? Is that a bit of a hotspot for these kinds of mega disasters?
16: Yes. Nepal and high mountainous areas are definitely a hotspot. Warming means more landslides in different places, bigger debris flow events. And then as it comes out through the valleys, more flooding out onto floodplains as well. Nepal is a beautiful mountainous country because it's at this collision boundary between two plates. And actually the same thing is happening in our southern Alps. It's pushing up Aoraki, Mount Cook, just like Sagarmatha, Mount Everest.
15: Mm-hmm.
16: And we're exposed to similar sets of processes. The high mountains and steep valleys, they collect ice and massive glaciers, and they erode rapidly. And all of this is changing and accelerating. So it's amplified in these settings in the Himalayas and in the Southern Alps.
15: Mm. Yeah, quite a few people getting in touch this morning saying, is that mudslide from climate change? Kind of, seems to be the answer.
16: The frequency and severity of mudslides and rockfalls are, yes. Mm.
15: Earthquakes as well, which is something to talk about with you this morning. And there's been quite a few major shakes around the Pacific Rim recently.
16: Yes.
15: There's a question in on this. We were going to talk about it anyway, but the question from one of our listeners on 2101, do earthquakes on the other side of the Pacific Rim have a chance of causing quakes in New Zealand? How are these all linked, if indeed they are, Graham?
16: Yeah, well, it's a really logical question. I'm hearing it a lot around the Motu. It's been a rough few months globally, and you know, with more tragic consequences from earthquakes in many places. When we measure earthquakes, they're connected globally. Actually, when they're the largest quakes, and even these magnitude fives, they go through the planet and around the planet. And I said earlier, US Geological Survey got the final magnitude for this at 5.2, and they're using a global seismograph network to track those that shaking through the planet. And actually, for the biggest events, sevens and eights, we have to pick it up all the way around and through the planet to get the full magnitude because the local seismographs get saturated.
15: Mm.
16: But at a global scale, there are limits to the direct connection from a stress point of view between specific earthquakes. Within hundreds of kilometers on the largest earthquakes, we can stress up the ground within that same scale of hundreds of kilometers. You know, one of the biggest events, the Indian Ocean earthquake and tsunami back in 2004,
15: yep.
16: It was almost 1,000 or was more than 1,000 kilometer long earthquake. And it would have stressed up to about 1,000 kilometers of crust around it. And there would have been an elevated chance of aftershocks or other earthquakes that decayed over time in that 1,000 kilometer range, but not globally across the planet. What we're seeing playing out is it's like shuffling a deck of cards a bunch of times.
15: Mm-hmm.
16: You can get 2-3 queens in a row. This is random, but it doesn't mean regular. So random isn't regularly spaced.
15: Mm-hmm.
16: And you know, there is other triggering. We've studied, for example, around these huge earthquakes, the rate of volcanic eruptions. And there is a small signal in other processes too. So in the largest earthquakes, there's a few percent statistically significant higher rate of eruptions in that nearby, you know, hundreds or 1,000 kilometres, but it's only a few percent.
15: Okay. We do inevitably start thinking about our own shaky isles when we see the pictures coming in from South America, as it has been in recent times. Recent quakes around New Zealand, I guess it's always moving. Are those linked or not when they're just around the country?
16: Yeah, well, there have been several earthquakes in different corners of the Motu in the last month or so, two. Earthquakes do change that stress in the area around them, but again, the influence is the scale of the fault line. And so when we saw magnitude 4 to 5 events in Fiordland and Tamarunui and up on the east coast and also in the Whakatane area and around Edgecombe, those will, yes, have stressed up the ground around them to the scale of kilometres or tens of kilometres, which is about the scale of those faults when they're ruptured. But they won't have influenced the stress between those different places. It's too far apart. So again, it's that kind of randomness. But they are connected through the fact that we're on a plate boundary and we have fault lines and earthquakes all over the place. And it is a timely reminder of all the things we can do at home. When we see this overseas, we're here. Check your foundations. Make sure your brick chimney has been brought down, that you've got supplies and a getaway kit and a plan with your family for what to do when this happens suddenly.
15: A question's come in on 2101, which is sort of pulling together various strands of what we've been talking about. In Wellington, this texter asks, it seems like shaking from quakes is less in the suburbs, which are on bedrock and in the hills. So why is it that mountainous places like Nepal and the Andes are at risk of bad earthquakes? Aren't they also presumably on bedrock as opposed to alluvial sandy flats?
16: That's an insightful association, and they're the right trains of thought. The mountain building in great Alps and the Himalayas and the Southern Alps, the mountain building is being driven by faults, deep faults on the plate boundary, and so you are generating big fault lines and big earthquakes there. But also, that caller is also right that on rock, you see less amplification of shaking. So yes, here in Wellington, down on the flats where there's soft ground, liquefiable ground, you get more of a jelly-like shaking. And on the rocky hills around Wellington, at like my house as well, it's sharper but not as strong. There's one caveat: on the tops of mountain ranges, you get an amplification because the shaking is shaking the whole mountain. You can get a ridgetop amplification.
15: Ah, okay. And of course, people will remember the more alluvial, jelly-like situation that you're talking about from Christchurch and the liquefaction that took place there.
16: Yes.
15: That's essentially, it's like when you stand at the edge of the sea, isn't it? And sort of tip-tap your feet.
16: Yes, exactly.
15: And you get the water coming up through the sand.
16: Yeah, you're onto it. The matrix of fine sand grains and particles are all touching each other and holding strong, but there's water in amongst them. And at that right fine grain size, when you shake it, that stops happening because the water is solid as well, and it can suddenly turn the whole thing into more of a liquid, liquefaction. And actually then the water can boil up and you see those boils coming out of the ground. It can't support your foundations evenly anymore, and you see tilting and cracking of foundations. Mm. And the earthquake is amplifying and spreading out its shaking as it comes through that kind of jelly-like material.
15: A lot of people will remember that, I'm sure, from the Christchurch earthquake. 14 minutes to 11, you're listening to RNZ National and to Graham Leonard, who is in, talking about interconnectedness in all sorts of ways this morning here on RNZ National on Saturday morning. Just before we get to global connection, you also, because you send these wonderful notes through to us here at Saturday morning before you're coming on. And I rather enjoy a toffee. And I noticed that you described the Earth's interior as being toffee-like when you were writing to us this week. Can you elaborate a little bit on that and how that then connects things like earthquakes and volcanoes?
16: Yeah, It always strikes me as odd that we talk about the mantle inside the Earth as hot and driving magma and volcanoes, but actually it's not a liquid, and we know it's not a liquid because those earthquakes shaking that go through the middle of the planet that we talked about before that we pick up for the biggest earthquakes and calculate from, they wouldn't be able to get through the mantle if it was liquid. The sideways shaking wouldn't go through a liquid. And so it's hot and it's not dead solid. It's kind of like a glacier in a way. We know glaciers flow even though they're mostly solid. It's very hot toffee-like material, and actually over geological time, hundreds of millions of years, it's flowing and it's overturning, like the air in a room with a heater or a fire. The hot air is at the top of the room. Mm-hmm. It flows upwards in this big convection, and our planet is doing that on a grand scale outside of the core, and that's dragging the crust along with it. So this toffee-like mantle is what's driving our mountain ranges and driving our volcanoes. It's what's pushing the two plates at the Himalayas together to generate the mountain uplift and the earthquakes, and the same thing in Aotearoa.
15: Talking about global interconnectedness, what are some of the surprising examples of either weather or, as we've seen this week, disaster happening in one part of the world but then impacts elsewhere?
16: That's an interesting one. It's a good opportunity to sneak in some volcanoes.
15: You love a volcano, don't you?
16: Yeah,
15: we should
16: background.
15: Say you are a volcanologist.
16: I am. I am a generalist these days, but I have a love for volcanoes in my background. And the Hunga eruption in Tonga back in 2022 mm-hmm. was a fascinating one. I can think of two good examples. So the Hunga one, it sent a shock wave in the atmosphere and a tsunami around the entire global atmosphere and oceans because it was so huge. That eruption overshot the atmosphere and erupted into space because of the explosivity of a big caldera collapse like generated Lake Taupo. It's actually on a small scale of that. But that collapse sucked in water and went super explosive.
15: Was that the noise?
16: The noise,
15: did
16: the
15: blast.
16: Did
15: you hear the noise in Wellington?
16: The noise in Aotearoa was heard through, I didn't, but many did.
15: I did.
16: It was heard throughout Aotearoa, and our social scientists plotted the time that people heard it, and our Met Service picked up the time the pressure signal came through. You know, we've got atmospheric pressure sensors for high pressure, low pressure. It picked up the wave rolling across the country as a pressure wave on those sensors that correlated to the times that people were hearing the arrival, and it was heard in the other direction as far away as Alaska. That atmospheric pressure wave also pushed down on the ocean, and the tsunami that had been propagated from the collapse of the volcano in the deepest ocean, 8 kilometers deep, the atmospheric pressure wave pushed on the water and helped push it along. So we still saw, as far away as southern South America, a tsunami of meters high because it was being pushed along by the atmospheric wave pressing down on the water at the speed of sound.
15: Jeepers. Because it was loud. Like, it sounded, in Wellington, it sounded like fireworks.
16: It was incredibly loud because it was incredibly explosive. I've got one other one that's a shorter one.
15: Yeah.
16: The Coroncoye eruption on the border of Chile and Argentina in 2012, you might recall this, it closed the airspace between Australia and New Zealand through volcanic ash. And it went the long way. Because of the, at our mid-latitudes, westerly winds blow from to the east. The ash had to go all the way across the Atlantic in Indian Ocean and over Australia and loop all the way around at our latitude the planet before it could get into the airspace between Australia and New Zealand and disrupt flights.
15: Did it disrupt flights elsewhere?
16: Yeah, well, certainly in Argentina and across the Pacific. But it was remarkable that it was still present enough in the atmosphere. It was very buoyant and stayed up in the atmosphere to almost by the time it got back around to Chile, it was still disrupting flights.
15: How long did it take?
16: It was in the atmosphere. It actually stays in the atmosphere for months or years, but at the concentration they're worried about from an airline point of view, weeks and weeks.
15: Interesting stuff that you mentioned that the Tonga eruption was sort of like a mini Lake Taupo style one. Someone's got a question in on Taupo.
16: Oh, yeah.
15: They've recently moved there, actually. Wondering if you can explain the active area. Looks like it's in the hills and valley behind Acacia Bay on GeoNet, which regularly has little jolts. Is it a fault line? They ask.
16: They're in a spot that brings together three different processes. It's a bit of a nexus. So the volcano is so big it's hard to get your head around. It's the entire north half of the lake, actually. There's a pancake of magma under that area. 4 or 5 kilometers down, and the lake was never a mountain. It formed from a super pancake 26,000 years ago that became unstable, frothed up, and erupted so much ash into the atmosphere and across the land that it couldn't hold the ground up anymore, and the northern area collapsed down, giving you the depression that is Lake Taupo now. So the volcano is the whole lake. Now, there's only a small, relatively small pancake under there at the moment. We don't think there's...
15: Good.
16: In your lifetime, there's not enough time to build up a super pancake. So
15: great.
16: It's just a point of interest. But there have been, manageable eruptions. There's also fault lines that go right through that whole area that are also associated with stress from the plate boundary, spreading driven by the magma. Acacia Bay's right points at those fault lines as well. So there's shaking from fault lines. And in the lake and to the northeast of the lake, you have geothermal areas, places where hot water is being, rainwater in the ground is being heated up by the generally very hot crust, and it's causing circulation, and it drives our geothermal system. It gives us more than 20% of Aotearoa's electricity, and there are multiple power stations in the Wairake-Tauhara area, and you do get small amounts of seismicity related to geothermal too. So in Acacia Bay, you're on the edge of this large volcano, you're on top of faults, and you're next to geothermal systems.
15: And if the stuff that gets spewed out by the Earth can stay in the atmosphere for so long.
16: Yes.
15: That can cause global consequences, as indeed have happened, not maybe in living memory, but certainly not that long ago, because Frankenstein was written, I think, during the time of several winters that came back to back to back.
16: Yes, there's been a lot of study of periods in European history, from a couple of hundred to a few hundred to 1500 years ago, that have multiple winters or atmospheric conditions that look like they've come from volcanic eruptions. The one that I often refer to is the Laki eruption from Iceland, where the amount of sulfur dioxide erupted led to kind of respiratory illness and breathed in particulate from Iceland all the way right through Europe. So yes, you see these single or multiple volcanic eruptions in the case you're talking about, changing the atmosphere and the climate. The super eruption at Taupo, the most recent one on the planet, it will have added enough material to the southern hemisphere to cool the climate for maybe a decade. Doesn't tend to punch through the equator and affect the northern hemisphere as much, but a whole southern hemisphere effect for sure.
15: We can't really talk about interconnectedness without talking about El Nino. A quick word on El Nino. How is it tracking? Where is it going? How big is it going to be?
16: Yes, so referring back to my friend and colleague, Chris Brandolino, this is tracking to be the strongest El Nino event in the reported history over the last 100 years where we've been analysing this. So we're in it, you know, starting now. It is a natural process, but climate change is amplifying this. We're actively working on whether there will be more El Nino or not, but it's definitely being amplified from a climate point of view. And to reiterate, this means drier conditions in the east. We're already seeing that now. Westerly wind flows, more nor'westers here in Wellington. Mm-hmm. And spikier conditions, higher temperatures, stronger winds in the spikes. The conditions like this were the period when the highest temperature ever recorded in North Canterbury, over 40 degrees, occurred. So it's going to be an interesting period and a very strong El Nino.
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Our AM service will continue in a few moments on 6135 kHz in the 49-metre band. 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

0: 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Kia ora, I'm Kaya Selby. Papua New Guinea's foreign minister says there is unlikely to be consensus on a statement condemning China's Pacific missile test in July. Consensus on a joint statement is the hope of several Pacific states at the Pacific Island Forum leaders' meeting in Palau, including New Zealand, after Nauru and Kiribati torpedoed it at a foreign minister's meeting earlier in the month. Justin Tachenko says he isn't holding out hope.
1: We respect each other's decisions, and we cannot dictate to other small island countries or other countries on what they should think or what they should do.
0: The Pacific Island Leaders Forum enters its second day in the morning. Prime Minister Christopher Luxon is unfazed by the absence of some Pacific leaders at PIF. The final list of leaders attending the meeting is still unconfirmed. Mr. Luxon is still scheduled to go himself and is set to depart on Wednesday. He will miss a planned bilateral with Fiji's Prime Minister Sitiveni Rambuka on Thursday morning, who confirmed to local media today that he would stay in the country to deal with constitutional matters. Mr. Luxon says there is a lot to cover with everybody else.
2: There's 18 countries in the group. We've got a lot of important things to talk about, from transnational organised crime through to an extra $1 billion that's been spent on the fuel crisis in the Pacific as well. But I'm looking forward to it. I think it'll be a very constructive meeting, and we've got a lot to discuss.
0: Mr. Luxon met with New Zealand's realm leaders in Auckland last Friday. The US and Taiwanese governments say China used a travel advisory notice to undermine Palau on the eve of the Foreign Leaders Summit. Both China and Taiwan are present at the summit at the moment as observer states. China's Consular Services Network told citizens on August the 19th to exercise caution if travelling to Palau. The notice ran through a spike in local crime in the island country, as well as issues with local water and the health system. The US called China on its timing, the embassy in Koror calling on Beijing to cease all coercive activities against Palau. Taiwan echoed this, accusing China of weaponising tourism. A senior journalist in the Solomon Islands says there is talk in the country that more ministers are expected to resign. Prime Minister Matthew Wale's coalition government is heading for a major test after three of its most senior ministers quit. Mr. Wale faces a motion of no confidence filed against him by East Malaita MP Manese Mailunga. It was filed while Mr. Wale was in Palau, forcing him to leave. Tauvuli News' Elizabeth Osifelo told Pacific Waves that Solomon Islands politics has many complex layers.
3: But what I'm thinking, we might be expecting more resignations from ministers in the next couple of days.
0: Papua New Guinea's police minister says MPs need divine wisdom to guide their decision-making on Bougainville's quest for independence. The result of Bougainville's independence referendum, a 97.7% yes vote, was finally tabled in the PNG Parliament last week. PNG's Parliament has the final say on whether to ratify the result. John Pundari says the decision is a big one that mere human intellect alone cannot adequately meet.
4: I call upon all churches, all Christians and all the people of Papua New Guinea to enter into a season of deep prayer before the actual parliamentary vote for or against occurs at a later date. I pray that God will grant this parliament and the leaders of Bougainville the supernatural divine wisdom to make the right decision.
0: Meanwhile, Prime Minister James Marape says the PNG and Bougainville governments will meet in October to set the date for the parliament vote on the referendum. A Tongan national is facing a raft of possession charges in Australia's Northern Territory. The man was allegedly found in possession of 125 kilograms of kava and more than $100,000 in cash. Kava is currently illegal in the Northern Territory, and people are not allowed to possess, import, sell, supply, cultivate, manufacture or produce kava. Police say the man, who is allegedly unlawfully remaining in Australia, was arrested and charged last Friday. The 50-year-old man is also charged with entering Aboriginal land without a permit. He is due to appear in court on Tuesday. In New Zealand, the opposition Labour Party says the government shouldn't be increasing the fuel excise duty. Next year's planned 12 cents a litre hike has been cancelled today. Instead, a 5 cent a litre increase will be imposed in January of 2028, with 5% increases every 6 months until 2030. It leaves a $1.4 billion hole in the National Land Transport Fund, which the government will help plug, with $450 million set aside as a contingency in this year's budget. Labour leader Chris Hipkins says now is not the time to increase the price of petrol.
5: They're proposing to increase them by 20 cents a litre in the midst of a cost of living crisis when people are having to choose between putting fuel in the car or paying for their groceries.
0: The Labour Party has promised not to raise the fuel excise duty for a full term should it enter the government. Mr Hipkins won't rule out borrowing money to pay for the freeze. Parents fear changes to the JobSeeker benefit for young adults could hit them in their wallets. The government will soon end JobSeeker payments for 18 and 19-year-olds whose parents earn more than $67,000 a year. Melanie, a nurse, worries her family could be in trouble if her son loses his job.
6: Currently have a son who is earning his own way, but if he was to lose his job for any reason, it means that, you know, the expenses that are sort of stretched for food and for power, for travel, for anything that the kids have to do, it just stretches it so much more. It makes it harder to budget.
0: Melanie says work and income should commit more resources to supporting people into work rather than punishing them. Firms remain confident about the economic outlook despite volatility in oil prices and geopolitical uncertainty. ANZ's latest business outlook for August shows a net 54% of firms are optimistic about the economy, down 2 points on last month. Firms' own activity was a net 48%, down 1. However, past activity was up 6 points to a net 16%. ANZ's chief economist, Sharon Zollner, says the data suggests the economy is in growth mode.
7: So we're getting a few bumps month to month, certainly, and some of those things are up a little bit and some are down a little bit. But looking over the last sort of few months, there's been quite an impressive bounce, actually.
0: Sharon Zollner says the oil price shock that hit the economy has faded into the background a little, but has not gone away. In world news, the number of people missing in Nepal after the massive flash flood last Wednesday has risen to 4,247, with at least 903 known to have died. The number of missing is a sharp rise from 2,502, which was announced on Sunday. Of those missing, 3,655 are Nepali citizens, with 592 foreigners unaccounted for. In Tibet, the official death toll is 16, with 546 reported missing, according to Chinese state media. Hundreds of the missing are believed to be employees of Nepal's hydropower sites, some of whom were working in tunnels. Iran and the US have traded strikes after American forces attacked two rocket launchers on Larak Island in the Strait of Hormuz. It's the first known US strikes on Iran since late July killed two people and injured two others. Iran's Islamic Revolutionary Guard Corps has vowed response and punishment. The US Central Command says it's taken limited precise action against mine-laying forces posing an imminent threat in the Strait of Hormuz. And that's the news.
8: Kia ora ana ki koutou, me te maa te koutou e te rau atu ki teiti. Te ea tō tātou nūti no te atanga nei noko ni atu i te Pacific Media Network e te Raichio 531PI, ko Jeannie Paratea. Ko a topa te kia ona i te Waipounamu e ko a tāpiri eri i te au Aranui ko i te highways. I Hawke's Bay te matawa Māuiria ko i te ririnui te matang. 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
9: Dr. Jessica Gerbich has spent 12 years as a clinical psychologist helping hundreds of people tune into their Māori, how that ebbs and flows, and she's identified 12 stages of Māori that she uses to guide her patients through to better, more balanced and brighter lives. And she's with us now. Morena, how are you?
10: Morena, I'm good. How are you going this morning?
9: Oh, you know, I'm about awake at this stage of the day. But it's a bit tricky being trapped in a radio studio with no outside light or world to, you know, the window to the outside. But lovely to have you with us this morning. Thank you so much for coming in. Talk to us about Māori. How would you describe Māori?
10: Yeah, so Māori is one of my favourite topics. Māori to me is like your spark, your essence, the special thing that makes a person or a thing unique. So we all as people have a Māori, it's what makes us alive. And then there are things outside of us, like objects, things in society and in nature that also have Māori, from the rākau to the manu to awa and whatnot, rivers. So it's just like the spark of life, really.
9: Lots of people will be familiar, and it's in your book as well, the framework developed by Sir Mason Durie, Te Whare Tape Tapa Whā. Just explain to us a little bit about how that can be a really useful scaffold to think about your well-being and your health.
10: Yeah, so Tā Mason Durie gifted us Te Whare Tapa Whā, and I think it's such a beautiful way to look at haore and well-being. He gets us to envision our haore and our well-being as if it was a whare. So it has four walls, our taha hinganaro, our mental and emotional, taha tinanai, our physical body, our taha wairua, spiritual side. And I know for some people that's faith and religion, but for many people it's also just your purpose, your intention, your passions, and your taha whānau. Within that, it's the idea that we have our whare and we need all four walls to be strong, to be able to buffer from, you know, the outside ailments or weather or things that might sort of tear us down. And I guess it's a nice way to think of our haore and well-being, that if one of those dimensions was to become really weak, like any whare, it would kind of end up toppling over, or we end up getting, you know, imagine if your window, your wall broke, you get all the wind and the hail and the rain inside. And so it's a really good way to be looking at our well-being, to be replenishing and nourishing ourselves in a really holistic way.
9: Yeah, it's a really useful way to think about it, because it does immediately conjure that image of the whare into your mind. And
10: yeah,
9: and, you, and I think we all instinctively know that we need all the parts of our lives to somehow be holding themselves, essentially.
10: Absolutely.
9: Now, with your 12 areas of Māori that you have got together in the book, how do you see that relating to the whare of well-being?
10: Yeah, the way I kind of imagine it is, if you imagine what's inside your whare, is if you imagined your Māori as like a fire, and you have a fire stoked inside, and if all four walls are standing strong and nourished and healthy, then your fire burns beautifully. But if they were to crumble down, then they might dwindle down to embers, or they might rage away off the smoke, if you imagine how fires kind of go. And so all of our four dimensions, including the underneath that, the whenua, our relationship to land, nourish our Māori. And so when that is all strong and working together, we're in a state of Māori order. And at different times, different parts of us might get depleted or run down, or we might be focusing too much on one area, and then that leads to ebbs and flows in our Māori, which is natural. But I guess the issue is when you have these huge ebbs and flows over a long period of time and we don't keep pouring into ourselves, that's when we end up in, you know, particular states for too long for our Māori, or states which can be really hard to shift.
9: Even though when you're ticking all the boxes and doing all the right things and eating properly and exercising and spending time with your family, and you can still somehow feel that it's not quite all gelling. Why is that?
10: Oh, absolutely. I've been there a few times in my life, and I think it's because we end up creating our well-being into sort of some checklist. Like, you know, you go to work and it kind of becomes a list we tick off, but it doesn't mean it's always aligned to what we actually need. And it might work for a while, but what happens is maybe your roles change at home or at mahi, or we have extra pressures, or something really big and shocking happens, and actually what we need in those moments changes. But we keep doing the same things and we're like, oh, why is this so difficult? Why is this so hard? And then the reality is because we haven't actually really checked in with ourselves to see what we need, what's aligned with our well-being, and what actually might be helpful rather than what we're used to doing. We kind of need some flexibility in how we care for ourselves. And a lot of the answers that we have aren't necessarily going to sit in like a checklist that we can just sort of tick off, but more so in sort of tuning into yourself and actually listening to what our well-being is sort of communicating to us.
9: This must be something that you see again and again in your practice as a clinical psychologist. Just give us a sense of who and what sorts of things you deal with in your mahi.
10: Yeah, so I'm really lucky to do lots of different work as a clinical psychologist. So therapy-wise, I do a lot of work in the ACC sensitive claim space, also working with other people who come along to therapy to discuss issues, whether that be trauma, big transitions in their life, or just wanting to get to know themselves a bit more, process events. I also get to work with a lot of other clinicians and how older practices, practitioners offering supervision and training to sort of be helping them work with the people they do. And I really draw from a clinical cultural lens, so draw from my Western training that I had, but also as a Māori psychologist do and draw a lot and interweave a lot from te ao Māori as well into my practice.
9: Do you see people increasingly being hard on themselves?
10: Oh, absolutely. I think that's the biggest thing, is we're so hard on ourselves to like achieve and perform and reach these amazing milestones. And we set really high expectations for ourselves. But the reality is that we can't always be flourishing. We can't always be on or always achieving. And when we don't do that, we just feel like disappointments, or we're so hard on ourselves, or feel lazy or not good enough. But the reality is because it's okay to ebb and flow. It's okay to have big emotions. It's okay to have hard days. That just kind of makes us human.
9: It's increasingly hard, though, I suppose, too, with social media, because everyone seems to be having the best day of their life on Instagram. And it's hard to reconcile that you might be feeling a bit meh when actually everyone else looks like they're living their best life.
10: Yeah, absolutely. I mean, social media is just so curated these days. And, you know, I think people have in a lot of ways, there's a lot of toxic positivity out there in terms of putting out the best version of yourself or showing the most ideal version of your life. And so we have kind of internalized that that's what everybody's doing. Like, they're doing these amazing things or achieving these amazing things. But actually, for some of us, if you're having a hard day, getting out of bed, brushing your teeth, brushing your hair and eating something, that might be you doing your best that day based on the resources you have, based on everything you've had going on the last few days and the last few weeks. I think we're really hard on ourselves and lack a lot of compassion. And we kind of know it at an intellectual level when we're looking at Instagram and social media and whatnot. But when it comes to actually thinking about it at an emotional level, it's really easy to get pulled in and think that, oh, I'm not doing enough.
9: It's one of the hardest things, isn't it? Stopping and listening to yourself and amongst all the noise.
10: Yeah,
9: how do you do that?
10: I have made Modi checks like a big part of my life and actually learning to be in relationship with myself. I think it's like that was definitely quite confronting at the beginning, learning to be in relationship with myself. But the more I've learned to check in and actually listen to myself, I think it's made it a lot easier to care for myself and a lot easier to block out noise and grow a compassionate voice for myself.
9: You're listening to RNZ National to Saturday Morning with Susie Ferguson and my guest this morning, Dr. Jessica Gerbich. Mori Tau is the name of the book. And a lot in the book relating to identity and to nourish yourself. Tell me a little bit about the connection between feeling good and that connection also to the environment from the Te Ao Māori perspective.
10: Yeah, so I often think of that whakatauki, ko au te whenua, ko te whenua, ko au, and that's that that idea that as Māori and many Indigenous people, many cultures around the world, we have this really intrinsic link and connection to the land and the environment around us. You know, for a lot of us, our identity is shaped by the places that we come from, the places we belong to. In Te Ao Māori, you know, if we think about our pepeha, we often introduce ourselves in relation to our maunga, our river, the ocean and whatnot. And so it gives us a sense of identity. And it's the, I guess, the reality and the belief that, you know, if we, the whenua in nature takes care of us, you know, it feeds us, it shelters us. So we have that responsibility to also take care of what gives us identity and what gives us connection. And so the same way we're kaitiaki and guardians of the land is a kaitiaki and guardian of us. And so in a lot of ways, we need to like be nurturing that relationship that sustains us so we can sustain the whenua, and it kind of just goes around in this beautiful circle.
9: Let's talk a little bit about the 12 states of Māori that you recognise. We won't get through all of them, but just a few.
10: Yeah.
9: Māori moi, do we actually need these times to be able to stop and to retreat? Tell us a bit more about your experience with Māori moi.
10: Yeah, I think Māori moi was definitely one that's been a harder one for me to learn and accept. I guess with Māori moi, it's thinking about the times where we need to rest, completely recharge, stop in life. And I've had definitely a lot of periods of burnout in my life where my tinana's pulled a handbrake on me and been like, nope, doing too much, you need to calm down, stop what you're doing. But I think we can be really intentional with how we rest in ways that means that it doesn't have to require so much time or be such a burden to our lives. And so if we find ourselves in a state where we are dwindling or we are needing to recharge and to rest or sleep more or pour more into ourselves, then we need to be intentional around that. Otherwise, our tinana will pull those handbrakes and we'll get, you know, sick or injured or have the big periods of time off mahi or, you know, all the colds in the world if we're not careful.
9: Yeah, I think a lot of people will be able to relate to that one. A lot of people, too, will be able to relate to your very personal story that you have in the section about Māori mate, where you write really beautifully, actually, about your miscarriages. How did you manage to heal after having those miscarriages?
10: Yeah, I think having a miscarriage was definitely something that I wasn't ready for as those who have potentially been through it or supported whānau through it. It's not something that's often really talked about. It's kind of, you know, kept a bit quiet or you kind of mention it and I wasn't quite prepared for actually how much miscarriage actually impacts your whole hauora. You know, we often think about it from a physical point of view, but actually from, you know, taha hinganaro, taha wairo, taha whānau, it has flow and effects to all of those areas. And so a lot of my healing actually came from finding practices to heal those different parts of me. And tonga puro actually ended up being quite a healing practice for me in terms of reconnecting to parts of my tinana that I had actually disconnected from because of the pain, because of the sadness, because of the grief. And it helped sort of, I guess, relink into those different parts of my body, my whare tangata, my womb space, within my whānau, connecting to the whenua. Tonga puro became one of the ways that I helped release a lot of my grief, but also to heal and strengthen those areas for myself. So it became sort of a regular practice for me in making and playing tonga puro, and have actually carried me a lot of the way through through the struggles of then, you know, falling hapu again after, and the fear that comes with that, and further infertility.
9: The fear is absolutely real. I'm really sorry that you experienced that. It's something I've also experienced, and I was interested to hear you there talking about using the Māori instruments, amongst other things, but also that having a ritual and having a framework to be able to try to understand it is absolutely crucial.
10: Oh, absolutely. And I mean, it's such an interesting thing, because it's like, when does a miscarriage begin and end? Like, you know, is it from a physical sense? Is it emotional sense? Is it a wider sense? And you know, I think a lot of it is just sort of reserved to just the physical space, but actually so much of it carries heavier in the emotional and the spiritual space, and then obviously felt in your family.
9: There's a lot also in the book that is a journal, that is a possibility for people to be able to stop and reflect in their own lives. How important is it for us to try to do that in some form or another?
10: Yeah, I think no matter like what age you are, or stage of life you're in, it's so important to constantly be nourishing this relationship with yourself and checking in with yourself. I think we're so good at checking in with our best friends or family members or workmates, and we kind of like drop ourselves to the bottom of the list. And I know for a lot of collective cultures, it's because, oh, you know, we're showing monarchy and we're looking after everybody. But actually, in order to be able to turn up for others, we need to be able to turn up for ourselves also and know where we're at. And I guess the hope within the journal is for people, no matter where you find yourself in life, is to be able to just deepen that relationship, to strengthen that relationship in a really meaningful and aligned way, in a way that doesn't make you feel like, oh, I'm having to spend hours taking care of myself, because it can easily feel like that. But just like a little practice, a little ritual to actually just check in, where am I at today? What's happening? And what do I need? Mm. Like, what's one thing that I could do to just look after myself that would feel really nourishing today?
9: I wonder if you've had to, especially in the last few years, really lean into this area of your life, because you've got a lot going on. You are working at Mahi. Yep. You are a mama. You have written a book, a beautiful book. You're also learning Te Reo Māori in immersion. It's a lot.
10: It is a lot. That's why I always say that, because I have arorere tini, ADHD. It's my superpower. It means that I have a lot of capacity, but I'm also very blessed that I have a lot of supports who do help sustain me and carry me through a lot of this, because I do say yes to a lot of things. But it's also meant that I've had to learn to rebalance things and learn when to put them down, or, you know, knowing that my tamahini always comes first. So if she's mawiwi or something's happening, I have to reprioritize a lot, which does mean that sometimes I have to be quite compassionate for myself or for the changes in Māori that do come for myself, for my whānau, and being able to adjust and sustain it all is the main thing, without burning out.

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4: Marama Royal, tēnā koe.
5: Tēnā koe.
4: Now, coming hot on the heels of Matariki, hosted by Ngāti Whātua last month, we now have Pōmātua next month. What's the kaupapa which brought all this together?
5: Pōmātua Festival is about the celebration of the birth of Auckland, which was on the 18th of September 1840, when Apihai Te Kawau stood on top of Maungafau and stretched his hands out to Governor Hobson and said, Anei, he tuku whenua, and gifted the first 3,000 acres to Governor Hobson to establish the city of Auckland. And so the 18th of September is a date that we celebrate as Ngāti Whātua ki Tāmaki, and to acknowledge the generosity of our tūpuna at that time to bring life to our beautiful whenua here in Tāmaki.
4: Now, just to take a look at some of the things that will be happening, just tell us what's going to happen with the Ōkawa ceremony. I think that's on September the 18th itself, isn't
5: yes,
4: it?
5: Yes, so the 18th of September is the day itself. And so the Ōkawa will be where we will begin the day early in the morning, around 6 a.m. And we will be looking at doing the Manamoana activity this year. In previous years, we've gone to various sites across Tāmaki of significance. We've been up on Maungafau, we've been up on Maungakiakia, we've been out to different other pā sites. This year we decided that we will take Te Kawau, our waka, and Tātai Hono with our wahine, and we will paddle up to just on the other side of the Harbour Bridge, which was the voyage of Māhuhu ki Te Rangi, our waka at that time. And so yeah, that's the celebration that we'll be doing this year, will be on the water.
4: And what kind of events can the public come to? You've got some pretty serious kapahaka coming, aren't you?
5: We have, yes, yeah. We're really excited. So it is a 3-day Pōmātua Festival, starting on the 17th of September. The 17th and the 18th have been led out by Tumutumu Cultural Trust, which is under the beautiful expertise and guidance of Joe and Huia Pihima, really supported by Auckland Live, Auckland Council, and of course supported by their iwi, Ngāti Whātua Ōrākei. So the 17th is what we're calling Te Kohu Tōpuni Festival, where we've invited around 25 schools, primary and intermediate schools, to come in to the town hall and celebrate being involved in kapahaka. So there'll be that happening on the Thursday. There'll be markets in Aotea Square where we'll bring in, you know, Māori pākehi to come in and sell their goods, and also to feed the those that come. So yeah, it's going to be really a day of festival. Then on the 18th, we do the Ōkawa in the morning, and then we will be coming back into the city where there will be a tuku kōrero being held at Kew Theatre, and we're bringing in some significant leaders from Tāmaki and across Aotearoa, not just Māori, but from our Pacific Island whānau as well, from our cousins, even some from across the ditch will be coming in to talk, to have a kōrero around what the gifting and the protection of whenua means to them, and of course the celebration of this beautiful city that we call home here in Auckland. And then on the Saturday, that's going to be really exciting. We've as Ngāti Whātua, we have sent an invitation out to the what we call the legends, or the golden era of kapahaka from the 90s. And so we've invited Te Waka Huia, Waihi Rere, Ngāti Rangi Wewehi, and Te Ropu Manutaki, who were the pretty dominant in that time. And so we're really, and they've accepted our invitation. So they're coming up for a one-off performance at the town hall, where those groups will take us all back to those, the prime of their time, and deliver some beautiful kapahaka, and also show that kapahaka is intergenerational, with our babies right through to our we call ourselves Pakeke, but, you know, it's been 30 years since most of us have been on the stage. So, yeah, it's going to be an amazing event. We're really looking forward to it. We've also invited the Auckland Anglican Māori Club to come in and be part of that show. Because they are one of the longest standing kapa here in Tāmaki that was led under the tutelage of Tā Kingi Ihaka. And so, yeah, we're looking forward to having them as part of this festival as well.
4: If we just go back to 1840, just to sort of unravel a bit further, why Api Haitakawa, who was the paramount chief, wasn't he?
5: Yes.
4: Part of his invitation to Governor Hobson at the time, I understand, if I understand the history correct, there was also a degree, an element of looking after Ngāti Whātua's security. Would that be fair?
5: Absolutely. It was, you know, they're very strategic, eh, our tūpuna, you know, they had foresight and, you know, and we were getting a bit of a hiding from our ngāpuhi whanaunga. And so in order to protect his people down here, and because it was quite a big trading place as well, he knew that if he invited Hobson down here, he would bring with him his troops. And of course, we all know that who will win the battle between a musket and a taiaha. And so, that was part of it. But also, he knew that that this would be a beautiful place for people to come and settle, to live and to just make it a vibrant, happy place and living in harmony with us as the ahikā.
4: And what, it's about 3,000 acres, I think, that was gifted.
5: The first gift.
4: What area of modern Auckland does that cover, if we just thinking about the geography here?
5: Sort of the boundary lines is probably going towards Ponsonby, that way, and then Parnell. So that was the first 3,000. And then the next second Tuku Whenua was the 11,000 block, which stretched out a little bit further. But that was the first, yeah.
4: What sort of man was Api Haitakawa? Because he's kind of like the father of this city in essence, isn't he?
5: Yeah, thank you. Thank you for saying that. That really, that's a great acknowledgement. I'm a direct descendant of Api Haitakawa. And so I think of him as a man of not just his leadership, but his future focus, how he looked. You know, he knew that he had to protect his people. And not only did he do that culturally, but commercially sound, you know, and he was a great man of manaaki. And so he would look after a lot of iwi that travelled up to Tāmaki to trade. He would feed them, he would house them, you know, he would give them places to rest until they'd done their business and then they headed back home again. So yeah, just a true gentleman, I suppose, is a good way of putting it for my tūpuna. Just got a heart of gold. And I mean, why would you not think that when you gift 3,000 of your whenua?
4: Which is a perfect segue into discussing the potential for a switch. The Auckland anniversary holiday is January of each year, but September the 18th is way more significant in some ways, isn't it?
5: It is. And I mean, we're not saying that the 31st of January isn't a significant day, but we do know that that was when he dropped anchor up at Kororareka in Russell. And that's the significance of the 31st of Auckland anniversary being around that end of January. But if you're going to call it Auckland anniversary, we're advocating that it goes to the true birth of Auckland, which is the 18th of September. We're not saying that we don't think the date in January is significant. And maybe the people up north would say, well, actually, this is our day because this is when he was here. And Russell was the capital at that time. But we're saying the true birth of Auckland is the 18th of September, and we would really like local and central government to reconsider acknowledging that date. And if they don't, we'll continue to do it anyway.
4: Yeah. But conversations have started along
5: they
4: these
5: have.
4: Lines, haven't they?
5: They have.
4: Are they ongoing?
5: Yes, they're ongoing. And, you know, we know that it's important that we also involve those people that live here in Tāmaki. those that choose to live and work and play here. We know it's important. We've been talking to them, and we've had a lot of support from, you know, from Aucklanders saying, actually, that makes sense to us. And we've even had support from other iwi or other rohe that have Auckland anniversary as their day off or public holiday, saying, well, you know, it doesn't really mean much to us. We get a day off. It doesn't, you know, we don't do anything. We don't celebrate Auckland anniversary. We just have a day off work. And there's them saying, actually, we'd be quite happy to have our day of significance. So, you know, it started the conversations.
4: I just want to bring it to the Waitemata Harbour because, of course, it's a major transit route, the sea lanes. And pre-colonial and after Europeans arrived here. But I just want to tie it into your own whakapapa because there is a international connection here. Your dad was a Norwegian seaman.
5: He was, yes.
4: Tell us about that.
5: Yes, so my father, he was a merchant seaman that came over, and they used to transport fruit from Auckland to Napier. That was the route that they used to do. And he met my mum, and she fell pregnant with me. And sadly, he left the shores of Aotearoa back in 1962 and never returned. And so my legal name is actually Norfial, which is my Norwegian name. That was actually named after the ship that he was on. And just to sort of add a little bit of colour to this, I'm actually heading to Norway in September to go and trace my whakapapa to him. So yeah, it's quite a special time for me.
4: No, that must be. I mean, have you established any kind of contact before you've left? Before going?
5: No. I've had I've had whānau say to me that he knows I exist. We just haven't had any contact over the years. And we have got some connections, and we're just, it's me actually pushing the button to say, yes, send it. I'm just sort of a little bit nervous, a little bit anxious, not quite sure, what the reaction will be. But, you know, as my daughter said to me, Mum, at least you know, so let's go and do it. So, yeah, she was the one that convinced me to go.
4: Wow. Well, I wish you all the best for that.
5: Thank you.
4: Because
5: Thank you.
4: I've been to that part of the world for, well, my Scottish roots I have, so I know what it's like going back there. But I just want to bring in someone else who I understand was very influential for you. That was your Nani Taku.
5: Yes.
4: She only spoke Māori?
5: Only spoke Māori, yeah. She couldn't read or write. So, yeah, her language of love was hurel. So, yeah, so my nanny Taku, she actually is my grand aunt. So she is the sister of my maternal grandmother. But she raised my mum, Meha. And so when I was born, obviously, you know, she raised me. And I used to hear her talking a lot to her brother. He was Te Puru o Tāmaki, Tommy Downs, who was the last paramount chief of Ngāti Whātua. And they used to talk a lot about living down the pā. We've got photos of where she raised my mum. And they used to talk about, in I think it was about 1952 when they were evicted from that whenua, and their houses in our wharenui were burned to the ground. I remember her wailing at times, you know, looking down. Because we were taken up to Kitimwana.
4: Yeah.
5: And I remember her sitting in the lounge looking out the window and wailing, not fully understanding, you know, what she was going through. But when Nanny Pa came over and they'd have their conversations, you know, that's what they spoke about, was their time down there and how beautiful it was, you know, living next to the moana. And just living a life of freedom and happiness.
4: It's important to note that your career has taken in a lot of different organisations. You were in the court system, beyond charities, education, pro-chancellor, Auckland University of Technology, just to name a few. Where does your sense of service come from? Was it people like your nanny who instilled that in you?
5: Yes, my nanny, all my nannies actually, and my nanny pa's, my, you know, the co-mātua of that time, You know, I absolutely believe that it takes a village to raise a child.
4: Mm.
5: And I was fortunate enough to be one of those tamariki that was raised in a village of, you know, nannies, uncles, aunties, nannypas that loved us. And, you know, we never had, we could walk into any of the homes up in Kiti Moana and know that we would be welcomed, we would be fed, you know, would be loved. I mean, I remember coming home from school because I attended Rorake Primary, and we used to walk home across the field and then back up, you know, up the stairs to Kiti Moana. And from the time I hit the first house, which was Nanny Julia's, I was almost shopping because they'd call out, come and get that, and then she'll give me a bread. Mm. And I get to Nanny Connie and them, and they give me some fish. And get, you know, by the time I got back to Nanny Taku, I had, you know, kai. And I said, oh, Nanny, you know, Nanny Julia, or, you know, Nanny Kitty, or someone gave this to you, for you. And that's what it was like growing up. And she would do the same on my way to school. She'd pile me up with, you know, because she was one of the best fry bread makers. Oh, my goodness. Mm. And Māori bread. And she'd, you know, and drop this off to Nanny Pada, and I'd drop this off over this whare. All right, then. So on my way to school, I'd be dropping kai off as well. So I absolutely believe in it takes a village to raise a child. And that's what we are creating up in Wārākei now on our papakāinga.
4: And I want to get to that, but I just want to explore this a bit further, because you're in a position to straddle eras, so to speak. And, of course, Ngāti Whātua, Bastion Point in the 1970s, mm. and the fight there in the courts and with governments of the day. I'm guessing a lot of energy would have gone into things like that. But now that you are an iwi with more than $1 billion worth of assets, I'm just wondering, now that the iwi can focus more on the future and have more of a bigger focus, how do you think your nannies and all that generation who have passed would look upon the Ngāti Whātua of today?
5: I think with pride that they did a great job in raising us and showing us that direction. You know, when we were evicted off the pā down at Rokahu, we were basically rendered landless. We had no land. All we had left was our urupā, which is still there now. And, you know, through the fight, through the efforts, through the dedication of our kaumātua and our uncles, you know, like Uncle Joe, Uncle Grant, Uncle Mike, Uncle Roger Ramaka, and their wives, you know, all of their partners and wives, you know, with what they did was a landmark footprint for us as whātua, that, you know, that we could take on the giants of the day, the government, you know. And 507 days we occupied Takaparawhau. And, you know, and it wasn't easy. I mean, as a kid, I was 15 years old. And as a kid, we thought it was, you know, we thought it was a great holiday, you know, holiday program, because that's where we went.
4: Yeah.
5: And, you know, in the holidays. And I don't think we fully understood the seriousness of what they were doing at that time. You know, and you could see Uncle Joe and them, and they'd be in Aroha Nui, which was the whare, and you could see them sitting there having their kōrero and strategizing, you know, how they were going to, you know, the government was coming at them with this, what was our strategy to counter that. You know, you could see them, it was almost like a war plan, and watching, you know, just watching them, and doing it with nothing.
4: Mm.
5: No money.
4: Yeah.
5: And yet... you know, and yet they you know, they did it. And when you see those sorts of role models, you know, and you see them in action, you're determined in yourself to be at that level as a, you know, in a leadership role for the whānau. I remember when the Waitangi Tribunal claim was being heard, and I was working for social welfare at the time, and we were in the State Insurance Building, which is at the top of Queen Street.
4: Yeah,
5: and I remember hearing all this noise and, you know, loud hailers, and I was like, what's going on? Anyway, I looked out the window, and coming down the back at the top of Queen Street, and you walk towards the court down the back part of the road, and I remember looking out the window, and there was my whānau, Uncle Joe, leading it with Uncle Grant, all the aunties, cousins, you know, hailers, and there was this there was two trailers, and on it were things like, you know, crates of beer and blankets and.
4: Mm-hmm.
5: And I was like, you know, what the heck's going on? Anyway, when I went down to see the whānau, you know, what's happening? They were saying that there was a court hearing. And they said, oh, we're just giving back.
4: Yeah.
5: We're just returning what they gave us for our whenua. So it,
4: yeah.
5: And I thought, you know,
4: yeah,
5: you know, that's a very strategic move because it makes a point.
4: Yeah.
5: And I thought, wow, you know, that is really, really good.
4: In terms of the future, recently you've taken on the new tūmuake of Te Kura o Ngāti Whātua Ki Tāmaki, which is, I think, under the charter school model, isn't it?
5: Mm-hmm.
4: And this is Ripeka Murray. And I understand in June, I think you said that when you were casting for people to take on this job, you were drawn to, or your iwi was drawn to the fact she's a bit of a dreamer. What's the dream?
5: It was actually what she said in her interview.
4: Yeah.
5: When asked, you know, what's your leadership style? And she says, I'm a bit of a dreamer. And we said, oh, yeah, that's what, you know, that's what we're looking for, someone to pick our dream up and to advance it. And that's what drew us to her. And she is, you know, our dream, and we've started because our doors are open. You know, we've got our kura's open. We've got her in place. We've got tauira. They're being educated on their own whenua. Mm. You know, I'm quite puhaihai. I'm quite jealous, you know, that I'd never been given that opportunity. But I'm so excited because my mokopuna
4: are going
5: to have that opportunity. Yeah. And so, yeah, the dream is to have a kura that is absolutely tūturu whātuatanga. And that we actually develop and grow, and when they walk out that door at year 13, that they are great Ngāti Whātua people that will conquer not only the city of Auckland but Aotearoa and the world. That's the dream.
4: Which years does it cover?
5: 9 to 13.
4: It's 9 to 13, so it comes

0: kiwa, you know, and for them saying, you know, no mai hare mai. To have the likes of Auckland Tennis at, you know, Stanley Street,
1: yeah,
0: saying, you know, we've got courts, we've got swimming pools, you know, that and them opening the doors for our tamariki to be able to go in and use those facilities. When you've got the likes of businesses like Becca and Chapman Trip and Eden Park, you know, saying whatever we can do to help you deliver your curriculum program, even if it's an extracurricular activity, we're here. You know, we're like, wow, you know. And you can never underestimate the power of relationships and how important they are when you're wanting to dream big for your tamariki mokopuna.
1: So the school started, it's actually started classes.
0: Yes.
1: Yep. And are any of these new students going to be taking part in Paumatua?
0: Yes, they will be. It is a full whātua involvement. And whether they're on the stage, whether they're helping out in the market, whether they're on doing the tuku kōrero and being an interviewer, with some of their invited guests, yep, they will be all over the 3-day festival.
1: And for our listeners who are interested in going along to any of these events or markets, where should they go to look for information?
0: There's a website, www.paumatuafestival.co.nz. I hope I've got that right, but everything is up there. Tickets are going on sale for the ticketed events, and we're just wanting anyone, those that live in Tamaki, but even wider, to come in and just celebrate and witness, you know, the absolute enjoyment and love of kapahaka and what that does to bring people together. And so, and of course, the tuku kōrero is another important part.
1: So that's September the 17th,
0: 18th
1: and
0: 19th. Yes.
1: Marama Royal, thank you very much for coming in on Mapuna, and we wish you all the best with your travels to Norway. And I understand you're going to go see your daughter who's studying somewhere. Where's that?
0: So she's in New York at the moment. She's just finished Camp America. So she's enjoyed that experience. So we're going over to see her, and then we're going to continue our travel up and hopefully make that connection with my whakapapa in Norway.
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3: Robots could be the solution to the swarms of kina stripping the Hauraki Gulf of kelp, the giant seaweed. Kelp is foundational to coastal biodiversity, providing shelter and food. The so-called kina barrens, areas stripped of kelp, have been extending over the past 70 years. At the moment, divers are crushing the spiky sea urchins, but the work is labour-intensive and physically demanding. Now a philanthropic foundation is funding a team led by Auckland University's Faculty of Engineering and Design to come up with new solutions to tackle the problem. Associate Professor Andrew McDade is one of the team's leaders. Morena, Andrew.
4: Morning, Catherine. How are you?
3: Really good, thanks. So what are divers having to do at the moment to try and eradicate kina and give these parts of the Gulf the chance to regenerate kelp and hopefully in time other seaform sea life?
4: Yeah, so it's a very challenging job, physically demanding for these divers to be manually culling the kina. So you can imagine, you know, crushing a kina above the water may seem quite trivial almost, but imagine being 10 to 20 metres below the surface in rocky environments, you know, kina in hard to reach places, low visibility, and you're having to do that thousands of times and, you know, ideally, you know, just taking a few seconds per kina. So, yeah, really physically challenging job that they're tackling at the moment.
3: All right, so their meat is exposed in the process, and is the hope also that in time this might attract other sea life to these barren areas. The biggest issue, though, what is for the kelp to be able to regrow?
4: Yes, that's right. So to be clear, the kina themselves are not the enemy. the

0: they're more a symptom of an ecosystem that's become out of balance. So the idea is that, you know, crushing the kina, making them available, will then bring back some of the biodiversity. But this active removal of kina is...
1: 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Our AM service will be continuing in a few moments on 9700 kHz in the 31 meter band. 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We can also be heard online at rnzi.com.

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1: RNZ Pacific, kia ora ana. I'm Moira Tuila Epitela with the news. Regional unity and the climate crisis were big themes at the opening ceremony of the Pacific Islands Forum Leaders Meeting in Palau overnight. The annual summit brings together leaders from the forum's 18 member states, although this year at least five are no-shows. Te Awila Fuatai reports from Kora.
2: In keeping with Palawan tradition, the ceremony began with a prayer and the sounding of the conch shell, used to signify community gatherings in local culture. The Secretary-General, Baron Wanga, highlighted the centrality of the forum in Pacific regional decision-making in his opening address. Meanwhile, the host president, Sarangal Whips Jr., reiterated the need for global warming to be kept within 1.5 degrees of pre-industrial averages. The meeting will culminate in the leaders' retreat on Thursday.
1: The US and Taiwanese governments say China used a travel advisory notice to undermine Palau on the eve of the Pacific Islands Forum Leaders Summit in Kora. Both China and Taiwan are present at the summit at the moment as observer states, Kaya Salvi reports.
3: China's Consular Services Network told citizens on August the 19th to exercise caution if travelling to Palau. The notice ran through a spike in local crime in the island country, as well as issues with local water and a health system that couldn't look after the travelling public. The US called China on its timing, the embassy in Koror calling on Beijing to cease all of its coercive activities against Palau. Taiwan echoed this, accusing China of weaponizing tourism. Palau, the Marshall Islands and Tuvalu are the only Pacific states left that still recognise Taiwan.
1: The Solomon Islands Prime Minister Matthew Wale has returned home to a political storm. He's facing a motion of no confidence by East Malaita MP Manase Malanga, who was lodged while Mr Wale was in Palau, forcing him to leave. Adding to his woes was the resignation yesterday of three senior cabinet ministers. Tavoli News' Elizabeth Osefalo told Pacific Waves not everyone was happy about his decisions.
4: In regards to political appointees, also with the termination and the non-renewal of contracts by permanent secretaries of various respective ministries, that has probably contributed as well to what we're seeing now.
1: Mr. Wale has only been in the top job for over 3 months. A Tonga national is facing a raft of possession charges in Australia's Northern Territory. The man was allegedly found in possession of 125 kilograms of kava and more than $100,000 in cash. Kava is currently illegal in the Northern Territory and people are not allowed to possess, import, sell, supply, cultivate, manufacture or produce kava. Police say the man, who is allegedly unlawfully remaining in Australia, was arrested and charged last Friday. The 50-year-old man is also charged with entering Aboriginal land without a permit. He is due to appear in court today. In New Zealand, transport and infrastructure leaders are accusing National and Labour of cowardice for cutting planned fuel tax increases, with Labour campaigning on no increase to fuel excise over 3 years. National is now also promising to scale it back, just not as much. Here's our political reporter, Russell Palmer.
5: The Transport Minister says Labour's promise to not increase fuel taxes for 3 years is irresponsible. But National did the same at the last election and has now cut back on planned increases, which were to start with 12 cents a litre in January. The Road Carriers Association, Infrastructure New Zealand and the Automobile Association say the courageous move would have been to keep things as they were. They say more maintenance funding is needed, and trying to save voters a bit of money will just end up costing the country more.
1: World Vision is celebrating what it says is a major step towards combating modern slavery. The Education and Workforce Select Committee has recommended the Modern Slavery Bill be passed into law, requiring firms making more than $100 million per year to report on supply chains and operations. World Vision's Rebecca Armstrong says the bill isn't perfect, but its progression is hugely positive.
6: It is a great start for New Zealand to build upon, and yeah, we really do need this legislation. We're well behind other countries.
1: Rebecca Armstrong is calling for the bill to be passed before the election. In world news, the authorities in Nepal say they've made progress in accessing some of the hydropower tunnels where almost 700 people are believed to be trapped. Using controlled explosions and heavy machinery, debris being cleared from last week's flash floods and advancing metres into the structures, a Nepalese MP, Su Nima Udas, has been giving an update on the operation.
7: I'd like to assure all the family members out there, security personnel have not given up hope of finding more survivors, and we're still very much in that search and rescue mode. In fact, we've intensified our deployment with around 20,000 security personnel now involved in these rescue operations.
1: She says rescuers are pumping compressed air into areas where they still have no access. The US National Park Service says it's recovered another body from the Grand Canyon, taking the number of victims from Sunday's flash floods to two. 14 people are still missing. Search operations have been hampered because the floods have destroyed bridges across the Colorado River. In sport, Argentina great Lionel Messi has announced his retirement from international football, saying it was a decision that hurt, but the time has come. 39-year-old, who captained Argentina to World Cup glory in 2022, has scored 125 goals in 207 appearances, making him the country's all-time leading scorer and most capped player. The eight-time Ballon d'Or winner said he wrote his retirement message 2 days after Argentina lost to Spain in the World Cup final in July. His career will continue at club level with Inter Miami in the MLS. Former Black Caps coach Mike Hessen has been promoted to head coach of Pakistan for the third test against England. Pakistan have responded to their series defeat by dropping 7 players and releasing head coach Safiz Ahmed. Hessen has been Pakistan's white ball coach. And two-time defending champion and top seed Aryna Sabalenka has won her opening match at the US Open, beating Camila Osorio of Colombia in straight sets. And that's your latest news and sport from RNZ Pacific. For more on our stories, please head over to our website, rnzi.com.
8: Ali, this is Pacific Waves from RNZ Pacific. I'm Susanna Suisuiki. Coming up, several Pacific leaders skip this year's regional meeting. Solomon Islands Prime Minister heads home early from Palau to deal with a motion of no confidence. And Pacific families caring for relatives with disabilities face growing financial burden. The Pacific Islands Forum Leaders Summit has kicked off in Palau despite several Pacific leaders being absent. Kiribati is among 5 member states whose leaders won't be at this week's annual summit. Joining me is RNZ reporter Te Wila Fuata'i, who is on the ground in Koroa, Palau. Ali, Te Wila, several leaders aren't there in person. What's happened?
9: Yes, hello Susanna. Yes, there's been a few absences, some more notable than others. As of today, we know that 5 leaders aren't coming, or 5 members won't be represented at that leadership level. Let's break that down. So we have Kiribati, which has probably been the most high-profile member to pull out its leader. So President Tainisi Maʻamau won't be coming. The official line is that he couldn't get to Palau, which isn't the easiest place to get to. He couldn't make travel arrangements to get here in time for the meeting, and he also had an important parliamentary sitting at home. Then we have Solomon's Prime Minister, Matthew Wale. He is another late-minute withdrawal. He actually arrived in Kuro on Saturday evening and turned around yesterday morning due to a vote of no confidence in his leadership in the Solomons. Then we have Samoa, Vanuatu and New Caledonia. Their delegations are being led either by deputy leaders or senior ministers. Nauru confirmed this morning that President David Ariang would be attending, which is great news. And then the other sort of person that's in doubt is Fiji Prime Minister Sitiveni Rambuka. At the moment, it doesn't seem that he will be coming.
8: How has that played out on the ground?
9: Yeah, it's really interesting. So basically what's happened is there's been a lot of questions raised around forum unity and cohesiveness. And really, the big question is it possible to have a leaders' meeting with sort of at least a quarter of the leaders not here? The official line from the forum secretariat is that they still believe that the decisions and outcomes and processes that happen at this week's meeting will be robust. We had a media update from the forum's Deputy Secretary General, Esala Nayasi, this morning. He let us know of the five leaders that wouldn't be here, but also made the point that the agenda items that will be discussed this week have been through the forum processes and the forum foreign ministers meeting, which I know you attended earlier this month in Suva. Therefore, those who are representing their delegations, even if they're not at that top level of leadership, they're still coming with a mandate to agree on the important issues.
8: What are some of the big issues at play?
9: Yeah, there's a couple of things. Sort of one of the big talking points is, of course, which has rolled over from the Forum Foreign Ministers meeting in Suva, is the lack of consensus around a joint statement on the China missile test. That basically at that meeting, members weren't able to decide together on putting out a statement, and that was tabled and it was deferred to Kuroa. And the idea being that a joint statement would be able to be decided by the end of this week. Lots of discussions around that. The withdrawal of Kiribati is interesting because they are one of the two members of the forum that were understood to have objected or basically not wanted to put out a statement condemning China's actions at the time. So they've decided not to come. Therefore, any potential statement, it puts questions around any potential statement that might be able to be achieved. The other thing that came out yesterday, host president Surango Whips Jr. would like the forum leaders to make a commitment to an oceans roadmap. So that's something that will be discussed throughout the week, and that's around conservation and addressing climate change.
8: Three cabinet ministers in the Solomon Islands have resigned as one of them moves against Prime Minister Matthew Wale. Home Affairs Minister Manase Mailanga is gone, along with Justice Minister Klezi Rore and Commerce Minister Harry Kuma. Mr. Mailanga had previously been a contender for the top job after MPs toppled Jeremiah Manele less than 4 months ago. He also lodged a motion of no confidence in Mr. Wale while the Prime Minister was in Palau, forcing him to leave Palau early. The motion came as a surprise when Mr. Wale and a few other officials arrived in Palau.
10: No idea as to why. Looking forward to finding out more.
11: Yes, sir. No, I haven't got any details on that one.
8: I spoke with Tavoli News reporter Lisa Osifelo and began by asking her what's happening in Matthew Wale's government.
4: Yes, at the moment there has been another twist in the in terms of Solomon Islands politics. We had the motion of no confidence, which was filed on Saturday afternoon over the weekend. And there seems to be a lot of instability at this point in time as we speak. But we've just got confirmation from the government house that three ministers have resigned. Actually, the resignations were tendered also on Saturday over the weekend, which is the Minister for Home Affairs, the mover of the motion, has tendered his resignation. Also, the Minister for Justice and Legal Affairs, Clezia Rore, has also is one of the ministers who has resigned, and the Minister for Commerce, which is Harry Kumar, has also resigned. From the word that we've heard is we'll be expecting more resignations from ministers, but the Prime Minister, Matthew Wale, will be back in the country, which is expected to happen this afternoon from on his way back from Palau. So we might have more information on what will happen during this week before the motion of no confidence comes to Parliament on Monday next week.
8: Besides the resignations, were there any other significant cracks in the government that kind of signalled that things were headed towards a challenge in Wale's leadership?
4: I think this was the motion was something that was pretty much spoken about right from the get-go. This is my personal observation in regards to the stability of the great government over the past few months since Prime Minister came into office. There was probably a lot of things that have come out in the media in regards to political appointees, also with the termination and the non-renewal of contracts by permanent secretaries of various respective ministries that has probably contributed as well to what we're seeing now. Also in terms of leadership, there's probably word also coming that a lot of the decisions were made not collectively as a coalition government, so that it has now come to its peak, and that's what we're going through currently now.
8: As I understand, Manase Mailanga is the person behind the no confidence. How much support does he have?
4: He is the mover of the motion of no confidence. But what happens behind or within that grouping or whoever is orchestrating or the mastermind of this move, I cannot confirm at this point. Mailanga is the one that has been fronting the media with two press releases that came out yesterday. For the moment, he is the front man of this motion that we will be expecting.
8: What do people in Solomon Islands make of all of this? I mean, it wasn't long ago that Matthew Wale stepped into the Prime Minister role.
4: Yes, it's only been a couple of months since coming into office, Matthew Wale as Prime Minister. All of the of 2026 at the beginning of this year, as of February, it's been a roller coaster through the motion of no confidence against Manele, the former Prime Minister, through court and then electing a new prime minister, and now to this. Now, I think from what we've seen on social media is that the people are just tired of all this motions and instability, especially as leaders of this country. But you know, Susana, I can the internet penetration in Solomon Islands. What we see on social media is a very small percentage of the Solomon Islands population. They are the people who live out in the communities and in the villages. Most probably, they just don't know what is going on, to be honest. But it's social media that has all these comments and commentaries coming left, right, and centre from everyone. But the rural people, the grassroots people, and the people who are in the village, I cannot really speak for them, as it's probably just business, or it's just business as usual. It's just every day in the Solomon Islands. So here in Honiara especially, it's just a representation of a small number of the population. So that is how we've received the information of another motion of no confidence coming up.
8: And Lisa, I know you're on the lookout for more information, but what do you think would be the most likely outcome?
4: The most likely outcome, I really cannot predict, as politics will play out on its own in the next couple of days, I assume. But what I'm thinking, we might be expecting more resignations from ministers in the next couple of days. The Prime Minister, I am sure he will be arriving soon. I know he will be regrouping a few of the members. It might come to a different outcome when he comes back. Maybe get back to the drawing board and go back to the table and renegotiate and bring their grievances of whatever they have back on the table. It might change, but we might be expecting resignations from this government in the next couple of days.
8: A Pacific community organisation says Pacific families caring for disabled relatives face a huge financial strain. As the Disability Support Services Bill is expected to reach its third reading this week, Minister Louise Upston says this is a step closer to a carers package. Yet, it's unclear how these legislative changes will help care workers in their everyday lives. Atereano Matiariki has this report.
10: The Disability Support Services Bill, or DSS Bill, looks to provide a legal framework for the delivery of disability support services funded by the public. However, Vakatautua, a Pacific Community Health, Disability and Social Services provider serving families across Auckland, Wellington, Canterbury and Otago, says disability caregivers are facing the most severe financial pressure right now. Vakatautua CEO Moananu Ana Redekin Kolose says the feedback from carers that work for them has been frank.
11: They've told us very plainly that caregiving means they often have to walk away from paid work. The financial supports available, they don't come anywhere close to replacing that lost income.
10: Ms. Redekin Kolose says carers are struggling with their mental health because of the limited support they receive.
11: The mental distress and the anxiety that they experience is quite exacerbated. We've done a lot of engagement with them to understand what those pressures are, so I'd say that their mental health is highly impacted.
10: She says many disability care workers are direct family members of the people they support, and they want their lived experiences to be heard when decisions are made on issues affecting them.
11: There was a young father who had children with autism who said if they could just come and understand what our lived experience is like, what our lives look like, then they will know what the issues are for us.
10: Ana Redekin Kolose says the challenging realities for people with disabled family members demonstrates the social development system is struggling to keep up.
11: I spoke with one family recently who had been living in their car with their children, which included a child with a disability, while they were waiting for social housing.
10: In a press release following the Select Committee report on the bill, Minister Upston said this. Her statement is being read.
12: The government have committed to $2.1 billion in additional funding through successive budgets, which means DSS now has more ongoing funding to support disabled people than ever before. there are more improvements needed and consultation will soon start on a carer's package.
10: RNZ Pacific has reached out to Minister Louise Upston for comment about more financial support for disability care workers.
8: That's Pacific Waves for today. For all episodes, head over to rnz.co.nz/Pacific. 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
13: We all know the cathartic and the social power of song. But what if I told you that singing in a choir can also help out with the symptoms of dementia, Parkinson's, strokes and other brain injuries? It is the thinking behind the Celebration Choir. Now, this sees a group of people from their 20s right through to their 90s who are dealing with different neurological issues, getting together and singing from the same songbook. Here they are now.

0: The Celebration Choir, they sure are. With us now, Alison Talmadge, a music therapist and also the brains behind this initiative. She's with us to tell us more. Kia ora, good morning, Alison. Lovely to have you with us.
1: Kia ora, lovely to talk to you.
0: Oh, hopefully you're close enough to the microphone and then I can hear you properly. Yes, lovely to have you with us. Tell us a little bit about the choir. Tell us how it came into being.
1: It started in 2009, so we've been going for nearly 20 years now. That's hard to believe. I had a telephone call out of the blue from somebody at the university, Laura, who was a communications and research manager person, telling me that the university was forming the Centre for Brain Research under distinguished Professor Sir Richard Fall. And they had thought about having a choir to bring together community and university researchers and clinicians. And I was recommended because I'd recently done some music therapy work with Parkinson's Auckland. And so it was a really good opportunity to start a new venture and then develop some research from it later.
0: Yeah, tell us, how does singing help something like Parkinson's?
1: Well, everyone can respond to music, however well or unwell they aren't. And for people in general, singing can boost our mood, it's social, it's fun, it improves our breathing and helps with our posture. It produces oxytocin, which is a bonding hormone if we sing with other people, so that helps with the social aspect, and it reduces cortisol, which is a stress hormone, and also increases the feel-good endorphins. So that aspect is important for everybody. And then for people who have a health issue, particularly a neurological condition like stroke or Parkinson's or dementia or brain injury, people often become very socially isolated. They can't take part in the activities they used to. They get fatigued and can't go out in the evening. They are anxious about how they'll be perceived by other people. So it's a wonderful social context for them to have some fun and therapy through singing and to be alongside other people who understand their journey. And they can choose whether or not they have deep conversations about that. But there are also some singing strategies that we use that particularly help people with different conditions. So you asked specifically about Parkinson's. That's a motor disorder that is best known for giving people tremors and difficulty with walking, but it also affects breathing and voice. People's voices become very quiet and their speech clarity diminishes. And there's really good statistically relevant findings that singing in a choir or a singing group together helps people to project their voices and speak more clearly. So one issue is that people think that they're talking louder than they are. So their partners are always telling them to speak up, and they think they're being quite loud. So being in the choir, I think you get some feedback about that from being in a bigger sound environment. And then for people with stroke, there's a condition called aphasia, which is a language disorder when people have trouble finding words and then sometimes producing them as well. Depending where the lesion is in your brain, sometimes people can sing much better than they can speak. So the language areas of your brain in the left hemisphere might be damaged, but the equivalent in the right hemisphere, which focus more on melody and lyrics rather than normal conversation, they might still be functioning really well. So it gives you back your voice, gives you an opportunity to sing with other people, and sometimes can help with that transfer to improved everyday day speaking.
0: Now, the Celebration Choir is not separated by neurological condition, which I understand similar initiatives elsewhere do sometimes do that. Why is it that you've taken the decision to have one sort of come one, come all?
1: It It is more unusual worldwide where there tend to be aphasia choirs and dementia choirs and Parkinson's choirs and so on. It was partly pragmatic because it was part of the Centre for Brain Research, which supports people with all sorts of conditions. And people enjoy supporting one another. There's nothing that we will sing that would harm anybody's voice if they had a particular condition. And the peer support that people have is really important. So people with Parkinson's, as I said, have really quiet voices. If they're in a group with only people with Parkinson's, it's going to be quite hard for them to be quite loud. But if there are other people there, people with other brain conditions, family and friends, volunteers, they're going to be part of something much bigger.
0: Which is a lovely idea, to be able to get everyone singing along. How do you choose songs that everyone, or at least some people, will know and will enjoy?
1: That's a real challenge with our really wide age range. And the best songs are your favourite songs, so musical preference is very important. But you can imagine with that wide age range and with personalities in general that people have a huge diversity of preferences. So we foster a lot of tolerance. People will have a go at a song, even if it's unfamiliar or not something that they would normally listen to. And we also have recently found some older songs that have more recent covers. So one of our younger members suggested Save the Last Dance for Me, which is a Michael Bublé song from about 20 years ago, I think. But the original song is from 1962 and the Drifters. So that kind of repertoire is really good because a lot of people will know it. But also we choose songs that have a variety of levels of difficulty. So there might be a really easy, repetitive sing-along chorus that most people can join in with, and then trickier, more wordy verses that provide a challenge for people that want that.
0: That's a really good point, because especially if you know a song, it's much easier to get in and sing it, and sing it as loudly as you can. How do you get people, though, who are perhaps a bit nervous about using their voice, to give it a go?
1: Yeah, I think everybody who comes through the door the first time is a bit nervous because they've had some sort of health incident that has affected their voice and their confidence about talking and singing. But it is much easier for people who have musical experience, though that's not necessary. And we have a whole range of choir members, from those who've been in choirs in the past, those who've not sung since primary school or were told at primary school not to sing. That's still there's a lot of those stories that I hear, and down to people who will sing in the shower or not even do that. So often they're encouraged to come along by a friend or a family member, sometimes persuaded rather than encouraged. But once they're through the door, it's such a relaxed, friendly group that I think people feel welcome. Once they're there, they tend to keep coming. And we don't put any pressure on people to perform. We don't really have audiences in our regular sessions, so no flies on the wall. If you're in the room, you're in the circle with us. And no pressure to sing, but I notice that people watch other people to check that it's a safe space, and maybe they're tapping their toes and then humming along, and then before they realise it, they're singing too. So it's just a question of being friendly and welcoming and no pressure, some music that they'll like, and just going with the flow.
0: Music and memory is very potent. We can remember songs from our childhood that we somehow never forget. They're embedded in there. Is that sort of mechanism, that way that it lights up our brain, something that you're trying to leverage here as well?
1: That's really important, especially for people with dementia, but for everybody, really. And the whole brain lights up when we're singing or making music. It's not localized to one specific region of the brain. So even if parts of the brain are damaged or not working optimally, there's enough else going on for people to enjoy the music. But the music of our youth, from our teens up to young adulthood, is often what we most identify with. And those memories are linked closely with our emotions because of how we're developing into people at that age. And actually, people nowadays with recorded music, they also often know the music of their parents' generation because that would have been on the radio at the time. And I think there's less antagonism between the generations now about, oh, this terrible music that you're listening to that used to be the case. There's a lot of young people now who are listening to music from the 70s and 80s, as well as contemporary things. But for older people, especially with dementia, music triggers a lot of memories, and we often find that if we've sung some songs that they like, then they'll light up and they'll sing if they can. Some people are still listening. We have one gentleman who's no longer talking, but he claps when there's a song that he really likes, and he really looks at everybody else until they start clapping with him. It's a lovely thing too for couples or for family members who find it difficult to find shared experiences once the dementia progresses in their loved ones. So for some people, coming together is a really meaningful experience within the choir.
0: Mm. We're speaking this morning on RNZ National with Dr. Alison Talmage, a music therapist, brains behind the Celebration Choir. I suppose as well, when we're talking about music lighting up the brain, and you're saying that it lights up the whole brain, different pathways, is that the reason why people who are not able to speak very well are still perhaps able to sing?
1: There are overlapping pathways in the brain for singing and speaking, yes. And then the two hemispheres, as I said, complement each other a little bit, but other parts of the brain that are processing rhythm and tempo and the overall sound and the emotion and the mood. And then, of course, our vocal apparatus, our vocal cords and our breathing and our lungs are all part of the system too, as well as the brain.
0: So it's good for us in all sorts of ways.
1: Oh, yes.
0: Good for us in all sorts of ways. And then also putting us into a state where, is it then easier for people after choir to make some of those connections, to form some closer bonds with other people who may be in a similar boat when it comes to the neurological condition that they are dealing with?
1: I think so. When I started the choir, I wondered whether people at that stage of life and with those health experiences would be interested in joining a new group, making new friends, or whether it would just be too hard because they're older people anyway and some of the conditions are progressive, so you're going to make new friends and then lose new friends. But there is such a lot of camaraderie in the group. And people who go for coffee sometimes when we're not having a session, people who phoned each other during COVID because they knew people were isolated, a lot of warmth towards other people. They're also very enthusiastic about disseminating our practice and my research, being part of that and going into care homes and retirement villages to sing with people, not just to do a concert, but to give them an experience of what it's like to sing and to sing together, and also to advocate for other choirs like ours, for people like themselves. They really would like other people to have the same opportunities that they do.
0: Yes, it seems that the idea is spreading.
2: This is New Zealand Samoa for Radio New Zealand, Pacifica from Aotearoa, New Zealand. But first, the headlines. Government scraps 2027 fuel tax hike, citing cost of living pressure. Missing leaders won't derail Pacific Islands Forum outcomes. And in sport, Jerome Luai didn't finish Saturday's game for the Tigers. And on Sunday, he was in Port Moresby. This is the details in Samoa. Te ao mreo, talani mo le leitio ni sila Pasifika mai Aotearoa mo le yaso. 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Well, Parliament to Sinave Molo Motor Christopher Luxon, my minister for the Winger, Chris Bishop, Sala Failoina, Yelefai Unga, Fido Ingaman, Fili Potti, and my iron phone tongue, carpenet, less or nothing. I'll tell me, or Fadier Party of the Labour. 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For Radio New Zealand, Pasifika, be kind to each other. 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

0: RNZ Pacific. Mālo tau ma'o e pongi pongi ni, I'm Moira Tuile e Patela with the news. Regional unity and the climate crisis were big themes at the opening ceremony of the Pacific Islands Forum leaders meeting in Palau overnight. The annual summit brings together leaders from the forum's 18 member states, although this year at least five are no-shows. Te Wila Fuatai reports from Kora.
1: In keeping with Palawan tradition, the ceremony began with a prayer and the sounding of the conch shell, used to signify community gatherings in local culture. The Secretary-General, Baron Wanga, highlighted the centrality of the forum in Pacific regional decision-making in his opening address. Meanwhile, the host president, Sarangal Whips Jr., reiterated the need for global warming to be kept within 1.5 degrees of pre-industrial averages. The meeting will culminate in the leaders' retreat on Thursday.
0: The US and Taiwanese governments say China used a travel advisory notice to undermine Palau on the eve of the Pacific Islands Forum Leader Summit in Kora. Both China and Taiwan are present at the summit at the moment as observer states. Kaya Selby reports.
2: China's Consular Services Network told citizens on August the 19th to exercise caution if travelling to Palau. The notice ran through a spike in local crime in the island country, as well as issues with local water and a health system that couldn't look after the travelling public. The US called China on its timing, the embassy in Kurau calling on Beijing to cease all of its coercive activities against Palau. Taiwan echoed this, accusing China of weaponizing tourism. Palau, the Marshall Islands and Tuvalu are the only Pacific states left that still recognise Taiwan.
0: A senior journalist in Solomon Islands says there is talk in the country that more ministers are expected to resign. Prime Minister Matthew Wiley's coalition government is heading for a major test after three of his most senior ministers quit. Mr. Wiley faces a motion of no confidence filed against him by East Malaita MP Manasseh Malanga. It was filed while Mr. Wiley was in Palau, forcing him to leave. Tawuli News' Elizabeth Osifalo told Pacific Waves that Solomon Islands politics has many complex layers.
3: But what I'm thinking we might be expecting more resignations from ministers in the next couple of days.
0: Matthew Wiley was voted in as Prime Minister in May after then Prime Minister Jeremiah Marnelli was ousted in a vote of no confidence after just 2 years in power. In New Zealand, the Automobile Association says the government's decision to delay fuel excise increases a problem of its own making. The government has scrapped next year's planned 12 cents a litre fuel levy hike, replacing it with a 5 cent increase every 6 months from January 2028 to 2030. It leaves a $1.4 billion funding shortfall, partly offset by the $450 million contingency fund set aside in this year's budget. AA spokesperson Terry Collins says the coalition cancelled smaller annual increases that the previous Labor government had announced.
4: If they had maintained those, they wouldn't be in the same predicament they are today. And it's ironic that they're using the same principle of small amounts more frequently as a solution to their problem when that was exactly what was in place to start with.
0: Terry Collins says it's poor political decision-making heading into an election. World Vision is celebrating what it says is a major step toward combating modern slavery. The Education and Workforce Select Committee has recommended the Modern Slavery Bill be passed into law, requiring firms making more than $100 million per year to report on supply chains and operations. World Vision's Rebecca Armstrong says the bill isn't perfect, but its progression is hugely positive.
5: It is a great start for New Zealand to build upon, and yeah, we really do need this legislation. We're well behind other countries.
0: Rebecca Armstrong is calling for the bill to be passed before the election. In world news, The authorities in Nepal say they've made progress in accessing some of the hydropower tunnels where almost 700 people are believed to be trapped. Using controlled explosions and heavy machinery, debris is being cleared from last week's flash floods and rescuers are advancing metres into the structures. A Nepalese MP, Sunima Odas, says compressed air is being pumped into a vast network of mud-filled tunnels. The official death toll stands at 939, with nearly 4,000 still unaccounted for. A South Korean court has sentenced the leader of the controversial Moonies Unification Church to 2 years in prison for bribery and illegal political funding. Han Duck Ja was convicted of giving luxury gifts and providing illegal funds to a lawmaker. The judge said Han was trying to use the church's financial power to build political influence under the government of former President Yuk Sun Yul. Over to sport, Lionel Messi, who captained Argentina to World Cup victory in 2022 and the final this year, is retiring from international football. The record 8 times Ballon d'Or winner is his country's record appearance maker and scorer with 125 goals in 207 games. The 39-year-old will continue at club level with Inter Miami in the MLS. The All Blacks are treating this weekend's test against the Springboks as the series decider. Sunday morning's third test in Johannesburg is effectively a final for both sides, with the fourth and final test to be played in Baltimore in the US. Midfielder Geordie Barrett says the All Blacks are approaching the match like they would a World Cup final.
6: It certainly feels like a knockout stage in a World Cup at the moment. And it's a game of chess, really. Like, we beat the Box week one and they change a few things and we try to change a few things. We lose, the series is 1-1, so it's about trying to implement the best plan possible to try and get a result.
0: And there is one change to the Springbok team for the third test, with winger Cheslin Kolbe moving to fullback for the injured Damian Willsmy and Kurt Lee Undersea taking the number 14 jersey. That's your latest news and sport from RNZ Pacific. For more on our stories, head to our website, rnzi.com.
7: Otatahi Christchurch fine. Southwesterlies die out this afternoon, 15. Orthipothi Dunedin showers ease through the morning, clearing to mainly fine with high cloud this afternoon when gusty westerlies ease as well. A high of 13. It's 7 minutes past seven.
8: Ingrid Hipkiss and John Campbell. 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
9: Dana Johansson coming up on the future of netball. But before that, the government will not be raising fuel excise taxes or road user charges in January of next year. Instead, the tax will go up by 5 cents every 6 months from January 28 to late 29, with the total increase being 20 cents. The Prime Minister confirmed the long signal policy yesterday as Labor heads to the election, promising it wouldn't raise fuel taxes at all over the next 3 years. In essence, there are four issues at play here. One, the cost of roading. Two, where the money comes from to pay for it. Three, how much more of that you can afford to pay in fuel tax or RUCs. And four, what happens if spending is deferred. Currently, about 70 cents a litre of the cost of petrol goes towards the National Land Transport Fund, paying for things like maintaining and building new roads, as well as public transport, walking and cycling infrastructure. Earlier, I spoke to Don Kalasi from Taara Aotearoa, Transporting New Zealand.
10: Where we're at is we're really worried that there's a lack of certainty and confidence in what is going to be spent on our roads going forward. Right? And I think what's important is we recognise, certainly from the work the Infrastructure Commission's done, there's a big gap between the investment required to deliver the road network we want and what is collected from fuel excise. So that's road user charges and petrol excise duty. And in fact, from FY30, we need double the amount that's forecast to be collected from fuel excise.
9: Don, okay? Can I interrupt here?
10: Sure.
9: Because this is a fascinating start. But the moment you say double the amount, I think for what? So is that for maintenance? Is that for the RONs, the Roads of National Significance? When we talk about the expenditure we require from 2030, what are we spending it on?
10: So that's both. And in fact, that money, which goes into the NLTP, or the National Land Transport Plan, that gets spent on roading maintenance, roading upgrades, police enforcement, and public transport. So it's everything that gets spent on land transport.
9: And what are you most worried about there being a shortfall in? Is it maintenance that you're most worried about?
10: Yes. Probably, you know, we've got to look after the asset we've got, right? And the key here is, John, that what's collected from fuel excise duty, right, that's ring-fenced. So we know that is going to be spent on the roads, right?
9: And at the moment, that's 70 cents a litre, and that does go into a ring-fenced fund. It doesn't go into the consolidated.
10: That's correct. It goes into a ring-fenced fund, and it's going to be spent on land transport. Now, if you don't collect that through that channel, then what's left, which, as I say, is about the same amount of fed is required again, right, then that means the remaining money is usually provided by loans or government grants. And by increasing that amount, which occurs because you're ultimately collecting less fuel excise duty, then that's at risk of not being spent. And you've only got to look at our current NLTP. You know, what's planned doesn't always get spent.
9: The NLTP is the National Land Transport Plan, right?
10: That's right.
9: Yeah, yes. And I think the RONs are a good example of that. I mean, but you know, at the beginning of July, basically, Chris Bishop and the coalition government put a whole lot of the RONs on sort of more or less semi-permanent hold.
10: That is exactly our concern, right? So ultimately, work that we thought was going to get done gets deferred, and it will cost more later. And that's why we say, look, this is just kicking the problem down the road.
9: Are the RONs a problem? Could we live without some of the RONs? Did we get carried away in terms of the Roads of National Significance? Was that always a kind of over-promise, under-deliver probability?
10: Well, it's turned out like an over-promise, under-deliver. However, we'd argue, look, there are lots of cities already complaining about congestion. There's lots of cases of the road network breaking down, right? So we do need to invest more if we're to keep the connections between regional economies connected.
9: What are you most worried about? Sorry to be simplistic, but is it potholes at some level? Is it holes in the road? Is it roads starting to fall apart? Is it State Highway 35 or State Highway 2 between Gisborne and the rest of the country simply not being able to remain open for large chunks of the year? What is it you're most concerned about?
10: What our members are most concerned about is reliability in completing journeys. And that can come through bigger disruptions, like when the road's closed because there's slips or whatever, or it can come from potholes and the road integrity. And that creates issues for them in terms of higher repair and maintenance cost, more chance of accidents, and so forth.
9: And so what is it that you are asking? I guess this is a pre-election period, right? It's a good time to go to all the parties, but particularly, I suspect, the coalition parties and Labor, and say, this is what we want. What would you say to them, Dom?
10: We want greater certainty that money will be invested at the level needed to give us the road network which will keep our country going.
9: Don Kalasi from Te Ara Aotearoa Transporting New Zealand. 14 minutes past 7.
7: And you're with Morning Report on RNZ National. Let's talk netball now, because Netball New Zealand is expected to confirm this morning that it's landed on its preferred option for its new elite domestic league. Now, RNZ understands the national body will announce it settled on the private franchise league pitched by entrepreneurs Ali Williams and Anna Mowbray beginning in the 2027 season. RNZ Sports editor Dana Johansson, who broke the story, is joining us now with the latest. Hi there, Dana.
11: Kia ora.
7: So we have been waiting for a plan and some sort of certainty for a very long time. Is this the good news we've been waiting for? And has top-level domestic netball essentially been saved?
11: Yeah, it's certainly a positive step in the sense that there's now a direction that they're taking. For so long, the messaging from Netball New Zealand was, we're exploring our options. So now Netball New Zealand have essentially settled on a preferred option. Now it's a case of getting all those pieces of the puzzle into alignment. But it is too early to say that netball's been saved here. There's still a lot of things that need to be worked through before this is a done deal.
7: Okay, what are those things? What are the pieces of the puzzle?
11: Yeah, the big one is lining up the broadcast and commercial partners to support the competition. I mean, we heard from Netball New Zealand board chair Alistair Carruthers on the show earlier in the year. The ANZ Premiership ran at a loss of $3.7 million this season. So there is a lot of money to find to get this up and running. I understand that Mowbray and Williams have essentially been given a timeline of 3 weeks to pull it all together. Right. So the clock is ticking.
7: Okay. What have you learned about the potential shape of the competition, the franchises that will compete?
11: Yeah, the details are still pretty sparse at this stage. Netball New Zealand are holding a press conference later this morning, so we expect to hear a few more details there. I think one of the biggest questions will be how many teams are there going to be, because, you know, we've just lost a heap of players. 18 players will be headed overseas next season. So it's a question of, one, whether the competition can sustain a 5 teams. And the other question is, who's going to pay for these franchises? I mean, Netball New Zealand currently prop up 3 of those 6 franchises, the Stars, Magic and Tactics. They can't continue to do so. So it's a case of needing to find private buyers for the franchises as well.
7: Right. And needing to find out, as you mentioned, some sort of broadcast or commercial deal. What might they look like? What relationships could underpin this new competition?
11: Yeah, the broadcast and commercial support is still crucial here, even though it is private investment. Anna Mowbray and Ali Williams are said to be quite bullish about pulling it all together, and I guess they have a lot of business connections as well as sporting connections through their involvement with A-League club Auckland FC. So that's kind of the big thing they're going to be needing to pull together over these next 3 weeks.
7: And you, talking about the damage done, you mentioned 18 players already have signed over. I mean, they've been forced to, haven't they, because they haven't known what, if anything, was going to happen. So how much damage has been done?
11: Yeah, the biggest consequence of all this uncertainty over the past few months has been that player exodus. So at last count, we had 18 New Zealand players that have taken out contracts overseas. 13 of those will be in Australia. 5 have signed in the UK. So it's not just that top tier of players, it's that middle tier as well. And some of the players leaving, like Grace Noike, Maddie Gordon, Kate and Georgia Heffernan, you know, the absolute stars of that Silver Ferns team, they've signed multi-year deals in Australia. Mm. So they're not going to be coming back anytime soon. And I think the really difficult thing for Netball New Zealand and this private ownership group now is they have to go out and sell a competition that's going to be missing a significant amount of their star power. So the challenge isn't just to save the domestic league, it's to make a league that is going to be, you know, actually compelling enough that over time the best New Zealand players are going to want to come back home and play in it.
7: Yeah. Those players, they're still eligible for the Silver Ferns, right? The international. Yeah, so it's the domestic we're looking at. So just finally then, what have you heard from those players and from the wider netball community? You know, are they celebrating or too early?
11: Yeah, I understand that players were actually informed of the plan yesterday afternoon. So there is a definite sense of relief there and that there are plans for a professional competition. At one point, you know, it was looking like it would be an amateur competition or no league at all. So to have this news, I think, has been a huge relief to them. The other really important factor for the players is, I understand, Netball New Zealand has committed to paying them at the same level they were prior to this year when they had to take a 20% pay cut. So we're returning to 2025 levels of remuneration, which is hugely significant for them. I think it's also fair, though, to say there is some suspicion out there in other quarters. I think some of the franchises might be a little bit, dubious about private ownership coming in, particularly those franchises that are currently run by the zones. They're concerned, what will this mean for them? You know, are they going to have to put their money in their pockets and you know, fork out for a franchise license, and who does that money go to? So, certainly a bit of relief there, but too early to be celebrating.
12: Yeah, a few niggles to sort through. That is really important about the payment, though, because obviously those players, that's been a huge thing hanging over them. Thank you very much. Our sports editor, Dana Johansson, there, 19 minutes past 7.
9: Very quick update on traffic in Auckland. There's a crash on the southwestern northbound just before Pihanui Road, adding delays if you are travelling through there. Let's head to Wellington, where about 1,000 social housing households in the capital are facing rent increases as Wellington City Council undertakes a massive renovation program across the city. Te Toi Mahana, which manages the council's social housing stock, says it will shield tenants from some of these increases over 5 years. But tenants and a local MP are questioning why they are facing these increases in the first place. What's going on here? Ellen O'Dwyer investigates.
13: Debbie Port lives in the Berkeley Dallard Apartments in Mount Cook. The 9th and 10th floors, which house 42 units, are quake-prone and have been assessed at below 34% of the new building standard.
14: Where I currently live, the work needs to be redone at the top of the building, right? Whether we all get to stay, most of us get to stay or not, I don't know. So we'll be affected by this.
13: Over the next 8 years, Wellington City Council is undertaking a $438 million project to upgrade over 800 social housing units in the city. Work includes earthquake strengthening, bringing homes up to healthy home standards, upgrading old kitchens, windows or carpets. Seb Bishop from community housing provider Te Toi Mahana says the upgrade program may increase rents by over 20%.
15: That will improve the homes that they live in, making sure that they have a warm, safe, secure home for them and their whānau. A consequence, though, is that some of the rents of those properties will increase.
13: Only tenants who don't qualify for the government's income-related rent subsidy, which caps tenants' rent at 25% of their income, are facing the increases. It means about 1,000 households in the capital are affected, as they were in council housing before August 2023 and have their rent set at market rates. On average, these tenants receive a 30% discount through various subsidies. Seb Bishop says Te Toi Mahana is providing a rent subsidy from an $8.5 million fund to help tenants manage the increase.
15: Without the fund, they could potentially face a $70 per week increase, which would be, you know, really difficult for many of our tenant whānau. So we're going to use the existing tenant support fund to support that tenant adjust to that new rent over 5 years.
13: He says rent increases will initially be fully subsidised, but this will decrease by 20% each year. Joan Buchanan, a resident at Newtown Park Flats, isn't impressed.
16: It sounds like tenants have been living in poor housing with desperate need for an upgrade and renovations, which is the landlord's responsibility.
13: Wellington Central MP and Green Party housing spokesperson Tamitha Paul says tenants shouldn't face higher rents for getting basic upgrades.
17: Those tenants didn't choose to be in homes that were not safe or healthy enough to meet standards, and therefore they shouldn't be punished when their landlord decides to finally uplift those standards or upkeep those standards.
13: She's calling on the government to scrap the discrepancy, which sees some council housing tenants pay more than others for no reason other than the date that they became tenants.
17: You could have two people in identical financial and life circumstances living next door to each other in the same identical apartments, but be paying rapidly different amounts of rent because one is based on the income that you receive and the other is based on what the market rent is, which obviously in Wellington is very high.
13: Housing Minister Chris Bishop says the government doesn't intend to change the income-related rent subsidy settings for these tenants. He says he recognises the impact of rent increases and the priority is to increase the supply of subsidised housing and support people in the greatest housing need.
9: Ellen O'Dwyer reporting. We would love your feedback if that story affects you. 2101, 24 minutes past 7. A New Horizon research poll has found 70% of us support the public funding of an RSV immunisation. Each year, about 2,000 babies and young children are admitted to hospital with complications related to respiratory syncytial virus, RSV. Māori and Pacific infants are disproportionately affected, while other groups include those over 60 or immunocompromised. The findings come just 5 weeks after a Public Health Communications Centre briefing said we're falling behind other countries when it comes to RSV prevention. Funding approval is being considered by PharmAc 2 years after Australia rolled out its immunisation program. So there is a sense we are behind the eight ball here. Dr. Jutta van der Boom is a neonatal paediatrician at Waikato Hospital, and she joins us now. Dr. van der Boom, it's so good to have you with us. Can you say it for me? What's RSV stand for?
18: It's respiratory syncytial virus.
9: Thank you very much. And why are we seeing so much of it now? What's going on?
18: So it's not so much an increase that we are seeing it. It's been prevalent for all those years. It's not a new disease. It's been happening every year, every winter. It's a seasonal disease that affects mainly the less than 2-year-olds. We had a little bit of a decline in the COVID pandemic when everybody stayed at home, yes. But it came. And have passive immunization for those infants.
9: And what are the symptoms? So your phone line is a little bit dodgy. I'm not quite sure what we can do about that. But what are the symptoms?
18: So those babies present with breathing difficulties, and they may need some oxygen to help them. And because they have breathing difficulties, it's really difficult for them to feed, which might require them to have some tube feeds and obviously need hospital admission for about usually sort of 5 days.
9: Which is really severe. And there's been roughly 2,000 babies and young children admitted, so, which is a lot. So what are the immunisation options available now?
18: So at the moment, we have a medication called palivizumab, which is given on a monthly basis. It's only eligible if they either have respiratory illnesses or cardiovascular compromise. So only a few hundred babies a year can receive this immunization, which is really not helping those that are affected. Which are healthy term babies that are mainly admitted to hospital.
9: So in terms of our immunisation status now, and I apologise to our listeners for the line, but this is a fascinating and very timely conversation. So we're going to persevere with it and hope that you come through. But how do we compare to the rest of the world in terms of public-funded immunisation?
18: Yeah, I'm just trying to move around the house. Sorry.
9: Thank you so much. Thank you. It's funny that we move hoping we'll find the right spot. It's a bit of a lottery, but we can hear you now, so thank you.
18: Yeah, good, yeah. So with regards to other countries, there have been rollouts in the UK, the USA, in Canada, Chile, most of Europe since 2, 3, 4 years, so 2022 in the UK. Australia has been rolled out for about the last 2 winter seasons, so since February 2025, and they've seen a reduction in hospitalizations up to 80%. So instead of 2,000 babies or infants admitted to hospital, 1,600 would not go to hospital. And the impact of those for the families. If you imagine your child going to hospital, the burden for the family, they have to stay in hospital. They might not be able to go to work. The other siblings need to be looked after. The child itself, they are in hospital, potentially on their own, just looked after by the nurses because the parents can't stay. So it's a huge impact this would make.
9: So that is now a known and measured cause and effect. An immunisation program does result, we have seen overseas, in an 80% reduction in hospitalisations.
18: Yes. So in New Zealand, we currently, as I said, have palivizumab, but there's another medication called nirvizumab, which is only given once per season, and it lasts for about 6 months, whereas palivizumab needs to be given monthly. So parents need to come to hospital because it's not funded to be given in the community. And nirvizumab, together with a vaccination for pregnant mothers, which could be rolled out in a two-prong approach, would see a huge improvement for those families and those tamariki.
9: I think I know the answer to this question, but Pharmac are considering funding in infant immunisation. Obviously, you are encouraging them to do this.
18: Yes, definitely. It has been approved by MedSafe, so we're just waiting for Pharmac to have funding for nirvizumab. And I think the Immunisation Advisory Committee are meeting this month, September, to consider and make it a high priority for next, at least for next year.
9: Yes, Dr. Jutta van der Boom, who is a neonatal paediatrician at Waikato Hospital. We do, in fact, thank you so much for your time. We do, in fact, have a statement to exactly that effect. So Pharmac's Director, Advice and Assessment and Chief Medical Officer, Dr. David Hughes, says one medicine to prevent RSE has been funded since May 2022 for high-risk infants. Pharmac's Immunisation Advisory Committee has recommended it fund nirvizumab for infants in their first RSV season and high-risk infants in the second RSV season, but they can't give a time frame around a funding decision. We will keep an eye on that because clearly there is strong advocacy from those in the neonatal and early childhood sector for this immunisation to enter public health immediately. Let's go to Nicola with the latest in news, RNZ News headlines.
7: Transport and infrastructure leaders are accusing National and Labour of cowardice for cutting planned fuel tax increases. The Road Carriers Association, Infrastructure New Zealand and the Automobile Association all say more maintenance funding for the roads is needed, and trying to save voters' money now will end up costing the country more. National has deferred an increase meant to start in January by 1 year, while Labour's campaigning on no rise in the fuel excise over 3 years. Thousands of public servants will go on strike next week over low pay offers amid widespread job losses in the sector. The Public Service Association says almost 10,000 workers will take action, including staff from the Department of Internal Affairs, the National Emergency Management Agency and the Ministry of Social Development. The government plans to cut a further 8,700 jobs over the next 3 years. New Zealand's Foreign Minister has blasted Solomon Islands politicians who moved against their Prime Minister while he was at the Pacific Island Leaders Forum. Matthew Wale has returned home because one of his ministers launched a surprise leadership challenge. Winston Peters says those involved should have waited until after the forum where important Pacific issues are on the table. The Lewis Pass on State Highway 7 linking Canterbury and the West Coast has reopened after being shut overnight because of snow on the road. Inland from Dunedin, State Highway 87 remains closed between Outram and Middlemarch. Wildfires in Indonesia have closed schools, choked cities in smoke and put neighbouring countries on alert. Borneo Island is the hardest hit, with fires raging across tens of thousands of hectares. Jakarta-based New Zealand journalist Michael Nielsen told Morning Report there is frustration that the government has not done enough to prevent plantation burns from getting out of control. That's the news. Towns and cities weather now with Met Service, Kaitaia and Whangarei mainly fine, but the odd morning shower. Kaitaia 17 degrees, Whangarei 16. Auckland partly cloudy with isolated showers, cloudier this evening, 15. Hamilton mainly fine but could get a shower at night, 14. Tauranga and Whakatane sunny and 17. Rotorua fine and 13. Gisborne, Napier and Hastings, a few morning showers, clearing to fine. Gisborne 14, Napier 16, 15 for Hastings. Taupo sunny and 12. Tomarunui, the chance of a shower or two, but more fine spells from afternoon, 13. New Plymouth, fine at times, 14. Whanganui and Palmerston North, mainly fine, but could get a shower from afternoon. Whanganui, 15, 11, the high in Palmerston North. Masterton, sunny breaks today and 13 degrees. Levin, Kapiti and Wellington, all fine at times, 14. Nelson, clear skies and 14. Blenheim, sunshine and 15. Westport and Greymouth showers mainly this morning and evening. Westport 13, Greymouth 12. Hokitika 1 or 2 showers and 12. Kaikoura a fine day, 13. Christchurch fine, 15. Ashburton and Timadu blue skies, 16. Oamadu fine, 15. Wānaka fine and 12. Queenstown the odd morning shower, otherwise partly cloudy, 11. Alexandra mainly fine, 12. Dunedin scattered showers, clearing to mainly fine this afternoon, 13. Invercargill, showers ease this evening and a high of 11. It's 26 minutes to 8.
12: Thank you very much, Nicola. That is time to check in with Geoffrey Halley and find out what has been going on in the markets. Hi there, Geoffrey. What's caught your eye?
19: Good morning, Ingrid. Well, I think it's oil prices. Oil looks like it's going to close up around 3% today, and obviously that's following the exchange of hostilities once again resuming between the US and Iran. That's had a knock-on effect through the stock markets as well. But Brent crude, it looks like it's going to close at just around $90.5, so that'll be up 3%. Now, West Texas Intermediate, the US benchmark, is much the same, trading just below $86. The Wall Street main indices are also lower. The Dow Jones is down 0.6%, S&P down 0.5%, and the NASDAQ down 0.4%. Our own NZX 50, it'll open up around 13,917 after having a good day yesterday. Across the currency markets, things have been fairly steady. Currency markets have been ignoring that noise from the Middle East. The Kiwi dollar is trading around 59.2 US cents, 82.6 Australian, 43.7 pence, 51 euro cents, 94.5 yen, and 3.97 yuan. Gold is also trading sideways, finishing slightly lower at just under 4,500 US dollars an ounce. And I'll come back to you with another update just after 8:30.
12: We will stand by for that. Thank you very much, Geoffrey. It's 24 to 8.
9: Time to catch up on the world of sports, and we're joined by Nathan Rariri.
20: Kia ora.
9: Kia ora. It's the Chile High School Sports Winter Tournament Week, and you've been talking about it with a legend of New Zealand sport.
20: An absolute legend as well. Yeah, Winter Tournament Week on. I spoke a bit about it yesterday. It goes through for this one. In Auckland, there's an expanded one which goes for 6 weeks called the Auckland Secondary School Winter Series, and they go through into the 11th of October there. And speaking about that, on First Up this morning, got to speak with David Leite, Commonwealth Games gold medal weightlifter, Olympian, etc., etc. But he was talking with me about the importance of what it's like for perhaps exams aren't your thing, and perhaps you can find yourself with the help of some teachers in your life. And I thought he just gave the most beautiful answer about the educators in his life that helped him out.
21: My high school, One Tree Hill College, was so good to me. Like, honestly, all teachers had their own little role to play in my career. From, my rugby coach telling me that I should try and give weightlifting a better crack, to, my English teacher talking with the other English departments to speak to the principal to do a mufti day to fundraise for my first international trip, to buy me some proper weightlifting shoes, to my principal flying over to Paris just recently to watch me compete. It's the smallest things that they do, and there's not one teacher from my school did something major to all of them. My head of sports at school, he went out and found me a sponsor to go to my first nationals. It's crazy the amount of things that these teachers do, and I think a lot of our students kind of miss that part of it. I definitely embraced it, and very, very blessed and thankful for those people in my life.
20: Yeah, David Leite there talking about it. It's a beautiful chat, and you do see that. The teachers, they're the next proudest after parents when they see their former students do well. Just quickly, just to change tack here, it was a cricket match in Northern Ireland over the weekend. One of the teams had to concede because of a broken printer. Ballyspalin were hosting Eglinton in the Northwestern Cricket Union Premier League on the weekend. So Eglinton bat, they're out for 159. The hosts are two overs in. Oh, started raining. Okay, well, what should we do? So they go, well, let's go and print out the Duckworth Lewis Stern method.
9: Can you do Duckworth Lewis after only two overs?
20: Apparently you can.
9: I didn't know that.
20: Said you can do that, and let's go and see. Let's try and calculate what's going to happen. However, the broken printer meant the DLS sheet could not be produced, and as a result, the visiting Eglinton team were awarded the victory without a further ball being bowled. They ran out of printer ink. this has happened. This happens a lot, eh? The printer ink. It's always that one colour that runs out, and you're like, oh, this. That's why the printer was $14.
1: And also, I don't. Just a small aside.
20: Yeah.
1: They rort you.
20: Yeah.
1: For the ink.
20: Oh, here's a $3
1: the printer's $149.
20: Yeah.
1: The ink is $2.7 million.
20: Yeah, they're trading it on the NASDAQ.
1: Truly, we're sick of you and your printer ink.
20: Well, it says here that I had a look. The Northwestern Cricket Union regulation states that the home club should have. A computer loaded with the necessary software, a compatible and operational printer with sufficient supply of paper and ink, and a proficient operator.
1: So there you go. Imagine writing that regulation.
20: You can't. You're not playing dumb with us, mate. You're not doing that. So there we go. That's keep your printer fresh, eh?
1: Yeah, thank you, Nathan. 21 minutes to 8.
12: I did hear somewhere that it's the most expensive liquid on the planet. But it must be right up there. We'll have to do the math. Someone will correct me on that, 2101 on text. Let's turn now to what's been happening around the world. In Nepal, the search for hundreds of workers trapped in hydropower.
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You are tuned to Radio New Zealand. We are now closing on this frequency. To continue hearing us, please retune to 15720 kHz in the 19-metre band. Once again, retune now to 15720 kHz in the 19-metre band. 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

0: RNZ Pacific. Mahalo le soi fua malelangi e mama. I'm Moira Tuile e Patele with the news. Palau's president has spoken about unity and solidarity as he opened the 55th Pacific Islands Forum Leaders Meeting. The Forum Leaders Meeting is now in Palau and is officially underway. The annual summit brings together leaders from the Forum's 18 member states, though this year at least five are no-shows. Surunga Whips Jr. says he would like to see delegations this week moving together as one Pacific family.
1: Work that secures the future, our people, our islands, and our ocean. The achievement of our collective aspirations and our leaders' vision for 2050 rests on our unity and solidarity as a foreign family.
0: New Zealand's Foreign Minister Winston Peter says Pacific unity is critical in an uncertain geopolitical environment. The Pacific Island Forum Leaders Summit in Palau begins in earnest this morning. Mr. Peter says it's an important chance to channel a unified Pacific voice.
2: It's about 31% of the world's surface, with huge distances between the people and with all sorts of tensions in a new age, no more heightened than they are now. And if we not want to be just dream merchants and think that we live in a benign geostrategic environment.
0: There are a number of no-shows among Pacific heads of government, including Kiribati, Fiji and Samoa. Mr. Peters wouldn't speculate on why this is. Prime Minister Christopher Luxon heads to Palau on Wednesday. The Solomon Islands Prime Minister Matthew Wale has returned home to a political storm. He's facing a motion of no confidence by East Malaita MP Manase Malanga, which was lodged while Mr. Wale was in Palau, forcing him to leave. Adding to his woes was the resignation yesterday of three senior cabinet ministers. Tawhuli News' Elizabeth Osifalo told Pacific Waves not everyone was happy about his decisions.
3: In regards to political appointees, also with the termination and the non-renewal of contracts by permanent secretaries of various respective ministries, that has probably contributed as well to what we're seeing now.
0: Mr. Wale has only been in the top job for over 3 months. Fiji's Constitution Review Commission has handed its final report to the country's president, local media reporting. However, FijiVillage.com is reporting that local reporters were locked outside of the handover. The news outlet reports that only the state's information ministry was allowed to cover the much-anticipated event for the people of the country. The seven-member Constitution Review Commission had just under 6 months to conduct nationwide public consultation and prepare its final report on the 2013 Constitution. The Fijian government said on Sunday that once the commission submitted its report, the focus shifts to its findings and recommendations. A Tongan national is facing a raft of possession charges in Australia's Northern Territory. The man was allegedly found in possession of 125 kilograms of kava and more than $100,000 in cash. Kava is currently illegal in the Northern Territory and people are not allowed to possess, import, sell, supply, cultivate, manufacture or produce kava. Police say the man, who is allegedly unlawfully remaining in Australia, was arrested and charged last Friday. The 50-year-old man is also charged with entering Aboriginal land without a permit. He is due to appear in court today. In New Zealand, Transporting New Zealand says the plan to defer raising the fuel excise tax is kicking the problem down the road. The government has pushed back on increase meant to start in January by year one and will spread a 20 cent per litre increase over 2 years instead of spreading 22 cents over three. The tax is used for upgrading, maintaining and building new roads. Transporting NZ's ANZ's chief executive, Dom Kulasi, says investment in roading is also crucial for keeping regional economic connections open. ANZ chief economist says its latest survey shows businesses are optimistic the economy is improving. The survey conducted in August shows confidence remaining relatively high despite a small dip. Sharon Zollner told Morning Report confidence was improving at the end of last year, but dropped in response to the attacks on Iran. She says when business confidence has turned upwards.
4: I think the overall vibe is that firms have realised that if they wait for normal, they're going to be waiting a long time, so the nails will start to get on with it.
0: Sharon Zollner says confidence was highest in the retail sector. In world news, the authorities in Nepal say they've made progress in accessing some of the hydro power tunnels where almost 700 people are believed to be trapped. Using controlled explosions and heavy machinery, debris has been cleared from last week's flash floods and advancing metres into the structures. A Nepalese MP, Sumina Ordas, has been giving an update on the operation.
5: I'd like to assure all the family members out there, security personnel have not given up hope of finding more survivors, and we're still very much in that search and rescue mode. In fact, we've intensified our deployment with around 20,000 security personnel now involved in these rescue operations.
0: She says rescuers are pumping compressed air into areas where they still have no access. Official statistics show Italy's population will shrink by almost 4 million by 2050, undermining the sustainability of its economy and welfare system as the proportion of elderly people increases. Italy's National Statistics Bureau says the population will fall to 55 million by then and by a further 10 million by 2080. In sport, All Blacks midfielder Jordy Barrett says it's their goal to win two tests on South African soil. To achieve it, the tourists will have to improve their accuracy following last weekend's loss in Cape Town that levelled the series at 1-1. Barrett says it's massively motivating to have the chance to emulate the feats of the famous 1996 side, who were the first All Blacks team to win a series in the Rainbow Nation.
6: It'd be a great way to try and honour the teams that had success here in the past. It was something we spoke about before we left to South Africa. Yeah, what an opportunity. We're going to try and use that to, I guess, motivate us and galvanise us and excite us and get us to a stage where we're nice and fearless.
0: Lionel Messi, who captained Argentina to World Cup victory in 2022 and the final this year, is retiring from international football. He is his nation's record appearance maker and scorer with 125 goals in 207 games. And men's 10th seed, Arthur Fil of France, has been beaten by two-time Grand Slam finalist Stefanos Tsitsipas in the first round of the US Open. Meanwhile, there were first-up wins for women's seed Aryna Sabalenka and the men's second seed Carlos Alcaraz. That's your latest news and sport from RNZ Pacific. For more on our stories, head to our website, rnzi.com.
7: Ali, this is Pacific Waves from RNZ Pacific. I'm Susana Suisuiki. Coming up, several Pacific leaders skip this year's regional meeting. Solomon Islands Prime Minister heads home early from Palau to deal with a motion of no confidence. And Pacific families caring for relatives with disabilities face growing financial burden. The Pacific Islands Forum Leaders Summit has kicked off in Palau despite several Pacific leaders being absent. Kiribati is among five member states whose leaders won't be at this week's annual summit. Joining me is RNZ reporter Tiwila Fuatai, who is on the ground in Koroa, Palau. Ali, Tiwila, several leaders aren't there in person. What's happened?
8: Yes, hello, Susana. Yes, there's been a few absences, some more notable than others. As of today, we know that five leaders aren't coming, or five members won't be represented at that leadership level. Let's break that down. So we have Kiribati, which has probably been the most high-profile member to pull out its leader. So President Tainisi Maʻamau won't be coming. The official line is that he couldn't get to Palau, which isn't the easiest place to get to. He couldn't make travel arrangements to get here in time for the meeting, and he also had an important parliamentary sitting at home. Then we have Solomon's Prime Minister Matthew Wale. He is another late-minute withdrawal. He actually arrived in Kuro on Saturday evening and turned around yesterday morning due to a vote of no confidence in his leadership in the Solomons. Then we have Samoa, Vanuatu and New Caledonia. Their delegations are being led either by deputy leaders or senior ministers. Nauru confirmed this morning that President David Ariang would be attending, which is great news. And then the other sort of person that's in doubt is Fiji Prime Minister Sitiveni Rambuka. At the moment, it doesn't seem that he will be coming.
0: How has that played out on the ground?
8: Yeah, it's really interesting. So basically what's happened is there's been a lot of questions raised around forum unity and cohesiveness. And really the big question is it possible to have a leaders meeting with sort of at least a quarter of the leaders not here? The official line from the forum secretariat is that they still believe that the decisions and outcomes and processes that happen at this week's meeting will be robust. We had a media update from the forum's Deputy Secretary General, Esala Nayasi, this morning. He let us know of the five leaders that wouldn't be here, but also made the point that the agenda items that will be discussed this week have been through the forum processes and the forum foreign ministers meeting, which I know you attended earlier this month in Suva. Therefore, those who are representing their delegations, even if they're not at that top level of leadership, they're still coming with a mandate to agree on the important issues.
0: What are some of the big issues at play?
8: Yeah, there's a couple of things. Sort of one of the big talking points is, of course, which has rolled over from the Forum Foreign Ministers meeting in Suva, is the lack of consensus around a joint statement on the China missile test. That basically at that meeting, members weren't able to decide together on putting out a statement, and that was tabled and it was deferred to Kuroa. And the idea being that a joint statement would be able to be decided by the end of this week. Lots of discussions around that. The withdrawal of Kiribati is interesting because they are one of the two members of the forum that were understood to have objected or basically not wanted to put out a statement condemning China's actions at the time. So they've decided not to come. Therefore, any potential statement, it puts questions around any potential statement that might be able to be achieved. The other thing that came out yesterday, host president Surangul Whips Jr. would like the forum leaders to make a commitment to an oceans roadmap. So that's something that will be discussed throughout the week, and that's around conservation and addressing climate change.
0: 3 cabinet ministers in the Solomon Islands have resigned as one of them moves against Prime Minister Matthew Wale. Home Affairs Minister Manase Mailanga is gone, along with Justice Minister Klezi Rore and Commerce Minister Harry Kumar. Mr. Mailanga had previously been a contender for the top job after MPs toppled Jeremiah Manele less than 4 months ago. He also lodged a motion of no confidence in Mr. Wale while the Prime Minister was in Palau, forcing him to leave Palau early.
7: The motion came as a surprise when Mr. Wale and a few other officials arrived in Palau.
9: No idea as to why. Looking forward to finding out more.
10: Yes, sir. No, I haven't got any details on that one.
7: I spoke with Tavoli News reporter Lisa Osifelo and began by asking her what's happening in Matthew Wale's government.
3: Yes, at the moment there has been another twist in the in terms of Solomon Islands politics. We had the motion of no confidence, which was filed on Saturday afternoon over the weekend. And there seems to be a lot of instability at this point in time as we speak. But we've just got confirmation from the government house that three ministers have resigned. Actually, the resignations were tendered also on Saturday over the weekend, which is the Minister for Home Affairs, the mover of the motion, has tendered his resignation. Also, the Minister for Justice and Legal Affairs, Kirsi Rore, has also is one of the ministers who has resigned, and the Minister for Commerce, which is Harry Kumar, has also resigned. From the word that we've heard is we'll be expecting more resignations from ministers, but the Prime Minister Matthew Wale will be back in the country, which is expected to happen this afternoon from on his way back from Palau. So we might have more information on what will happen during this week before the motion of no confidence comes to Parliament on Monday next week.
7: Besides the resignations, were there any other significant cracks in the government that kind of signalled that things were headed towards a challenge in Wale's leadership?
3: I think this was... the motion was something that was pretty much spoken about right from the get-go. This is my personal observation in regards to the stability of the great government over the past few months since Prime Minister came into office. There was probably a lot of things that have come out in the media in regards to political appointees, also with the termination and the non-renewal of contracts by permanent secretaries of various respective ministries, that has probably contributed as well to what we're seeing now. Also, in terms of leadership, there's probably word also coming that a lot of the decisions were made not collectively as a coalition government, so that it has now come to its peak, and that's what we're going through currently now.
7: As I understand, Manasseh Mailanga is the person behind the no confidence. How much support does he have?
3: He is the mover of the motion of no confidence, but what happens behind or within that grouping or whoever is orchestrating or the mastermind of this move, I cannot confirm at this point. Mailanga is the one that has been fronting the media with two press releases that came out yesterday. For the moment, he is the front man of this motion that we will be expecting.
7: What do people in Solomon Islands make of all of this? I mean, it wasn't long ago that Matthew Wale stepped into the Prime Minister role.
3: Yes, it's only been a couple of months since coming into office, Matthew Wale as Prime Minister. All of the of 2026 at the beginning of this year, as of February, it's been a roller coaster through the motion of no confidence against Manele, the former Prime Minister, through court and then electing a new Prime Minister, and now to this. Now, I think from what we've seen on social media is that the people are just tired of all this motions and instability, especially as leaders of this country. But, you know, Susana, I can The internet penetration in Solomon Islands, what we see on social media, is a very small percentage of the Solomon Islands population.
0: Mm.
3: There are the people who live out in the communities and in the villages. Most probably, they just don't know what is going on, to be honest. But it's social media that has all these comments and commentaries coming left, right, and centre from everyone. But the rural people, the grassroots people, and the people who are in the village, I cannot really speak for them, as it's probably just business, or it's just business as usual. It's just every day in the Solomon Islands. So here in Honiara especially, it's just a representation of a small number of the population. So that is how we've received the information of another motion of no confidence coming up.
7: And Lisa, I know you're on the lookout for more information, but what do you think would be the most likely outcome?
3: The most likely outcome, I really cannot predict, as politics and Solomon politics will play out on its own in the next couple of days, I assume. But what I'm thinking, we might be expecting more resignations from ministers in the next couple of days. The Prime Minister, I am sure he will be arriving soon. I know he will be regrouping a few of the members. It might come to a different outcome when he comes back. Maybe get back to the drawing board and go back to the table and renegotiate and bring their grievances of whatever they have back on the table. It might change, but we might be expecting resignations from this government in the next couple of days.
7: A Pacific community organisation says Pacific families caring for disabled relatives face a huge financial strain. As the Disability Support Services Bill is expected to reach its third reading this week, Minister Louise Upston says this is a step closer to a carers package. Yet, it's unclear how these legislative changes will help care workers in their everyday lives. Atereano Matiariki has this report.
11: The Disability Support Services Bill, or DSS Bill, looks to provide a legal framework for the delivery of disability support services funded by the public. However, Vakato Tua, a Pacific Community Health, Disability and Social Services provider serving families across Auckland, Wellington, Canterbury and Otago, says disability caregivers are facing the most severe financial pressure right now. Vakato Tua CEO Moananu Ana Redekin Kolose says the feedback from carers that work for them has been frank.
12: They've told us very plainly that caregiving means they often have to walk away from paid work. The financial supports available, they don't come anywhere close to replacing that lost income.
11: Ms. Redekin Kolose says carers are struggling with their mental health because of the limited support they receive.
12: The mental distress and the anxiety that they experience is quite exacerbated. We've done a lot of engagement with them to understand what those pressures are. So I'd say that their mental health is highly impacted.
11: She says many disability care workers are direct family members of the people they support, and they want their lived experiences to be heard when decisions are made on issues affecting them.
12: There was a young father who had children with autism who said if they could just come and understand what our lived experience is like, what our lives look like, then they will know what the issues are for us.
11: Ana Redekin Kolose says the challenging realities for people with disabled family members demonstrates the social development system is struggling to keep up.
12: I spoke with one family recently who had been living in their car with their children, which included a child with a disability, while they were waiting for social housing.
11: In a press release following the Select Committee report on the bill, Minister Upston said this. Her statement is being read.
13: The government have committed to $2.1 billion in additional funding through successive budgets, which means DSS now has more ongoing funding to support disabled people than ever before. There are more improvements needed and consultation will soon start on a carers package.
11: RNZ Pacific has reached out to Minister Louise Upston for comment about more financial support for disability care workers.
7: That's Pacific Waves for today. 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
14: Marama Royal, tēnā koe.
0: Tēnā koe.
14: Now, coming hot on the heels of Matariki, hosted by Ngāti Whātua last month, we now have Pōmatua next month. What's the kaupapa which brought all this together?
15: Pōmatua Festival is about the celebration of the birth of Auckland, which was on the 18th of September 1840, when Apihai Te Kawau stood on top of Maungafau and stretched his hands out to Governor Hobson and said, "Anei, he tuku whenua," and gifted the first 3,000 acres to Governor Hobson to establish the city of Auckland. And so the 18th of September is a date that we celebrate as Ngāti Whātua ki Tāmaki, and to acknowledge the generosity of our tūpuna at that time to bring life to our beautiful whenua here in Tāmaki.
14: Now, just to take a look at some of the things that will be happening, just tell us what's going to happen with the Ōkawa ceremony. I think that's on September the 18th itself, isn't
15: yes,
14: it?
15: Yes, so the 18th of September is the day itself. And so the Ōkawa will be where we will begin the day early in the morning, around 6 a.m. And we will be looking at doing the mana moana activity this year. In previous years, we've gone to various sites across Tāmaki of significance. We've been up on Maungafau, we've been up on Maungakiakia, we've been out to different other pā sites. This year we decided that we will take Te Kawau, our waka, and Tātai Hono with our wahine, and we will paddle up to just on the other side of the harbour bridge, which was the voyage of Māhuhu ki Te Rangi, our waka at that time. And so yeah, that's the celebration that we'll be doing this year, will be on the water.
14: And what kind of events can the public come to? You've got some pretty serious kapahaka coming, aren't you?
15: We have, yes, yeah. We're really excited. So it is a 3-day Pōmatua Festival starting on the 17th of September. The 17th and the 18th have been led out by Tumutumu Cultural Trust, which is under the beautiful expertise and guidance of Joe and Huia Pihima, really supported by Auckland Live, Auckland Council, and of course supported by their iwi, Ngāti Whātua Ōrākei. So the 17th is what we're calling Te Kohu Tōpuni Festival, where we've invited around 25 schools, primary and intermediate schools, to come in to the town hall and celebrate being involved in kapahaka. So there'll be that happening on the Thursday. There'll be markets in Aotea Square where we'll bring in, you know, Māori Pākehi to come in and sell their goods, and also to feed the those that come. So yeah, it's going to be really a day of festival. Then on the 18th we do the Ōkawa in the morning, and then we will be coming back into the city where there will be a tuku kōrero being held at Q Theatre. And we're bringing in some significant leaders from Tāmaki and across Aotearoa, not just Māori, but from our Pacific Island whānau as well, from our cousins, even some from across the ditch, will be coming in to talk, to have a kōrero around what the gifting and the protection of whenua means to them, and of course the celebration of this beautiful city that we call home, here in Auckland. And then on the Saturday, that's going to be really exciting. We've as Ngāti Whātua, we have sent an invitation out to the what we call the legends or the golden era of kapa haka from the 90s. Mm. And so we've invited Te Waka Huia, Waihirere, Ngāti Rangi Wewehi, and Te Ropu Manutaki, who were the you know, they're pretty dominant in that time. And so we're really, and they've accepted our invitation. So they're coming up for a one-off performance at the town hall where they will, those groups will take us all back to those, you know, the prime of their time and deliver some beautiful kapa haka and also show that kapa haka is intergenerational with our babies right through to our, we call ourselves pakeke, but, you know, it's been 30 years since most of us have been on the stage. So, yeah, it's going to be an amazing event. We're really looking forward to it. We've also invited the Auckland Anglican Māori Club to come in and be part of that show because they are one of the longest standing kapa here in Tāmaki that was led under the tutelage of Tā Kingi Ihaka. And so, yeah, we're looking forward to having them as part of this festival as well.
14: If we just go back to 1840, just to sort of unravel a bit further, why Api Haitakawa, who was the paramount chief, wasn't he?
15: Yes.
14: Part of his invitation to Governor Hobson at the time, I understand, if I understand the history correct, there was also a degree, an element of looking after Ngāti Whātua's security. Would that be fair?
15: Absolutely. It was, you know, they're very strategic, eh, our tūpuna. You know, they had foresight and, you know, and we were getting a bit of a hiding from our ngāpuhi whanaunga. And so in order to protect his people down here, and because it was quite a big trading place as well, he knew that if he invited Hobson down here, he would bring with him his troops. And of course, we all know that who will win the battle between a musket and a taiaha. And so, that was part of it. But also, he knew that that this would be a beautiful place for people to come and settle, to live and to just make it a vibrant, happy place and living in harmony with, you know, with us as the ahikā.
14: And what, it's about 3,000 acres, I think, that was gifted.
15: The first gift.
14: What area of modern Auckland does that cover, if we just thinking about the geography here?
15: Sort of the boundary lines is probably going towards Ponsonby, that way, and then Parnell. So that was the first 3,000. And then the next second Tuku Whenua was the 11,000 block, which stretched out a little bit further. But that was the first,
14: What sort of man was Api Haitakawa? Because he's kind of like the father of this city in essence, isn't he?
15: Yeah, thank you. Thank you for saying that. That really, that's a great acknowledgement. I'm a direct descendant of Api Haitakawa. And so I think of him as a man of not just his leadership, but his future focus, how he looked. You know, he knew that he had to protect his people. And not only did he do that culturally, but commercially sound, you know, and he was a great man of manaaki. And so he would look after a lot of iwi that travelled up to Tāmaki to trade. You know, he would feed them, he would house them, you know, he would give them places to rest until they'd done their business, and then and they headed back home again. So yeah, just a true gentleman, I suppose, is a good way of putting it for my tūpuna. Just got a heart of gold. And I mean, why would you not think that when you gift 3,000 of your whenua?
14: Which is a perfect segue into discussing the potential for a switch. The Auckland anniversary holiday is January of each year, but September the 18th is way more significant in some ways, isn't it?
15: It is. And I mean, we're not saying that the 31st of January isn't a significant day, but we do know that that was when he dropped anchor up at Kororareka in Russell. And that's the significance of the 31st of Auckland anniversary being around that end of January. But if you're going to call it Auckland anniversary, we're advocating that it goes to the true birth of Auckland, which is the 18th of September. We're not saying that we don't think the date in January is significant, and maybe the people up north would say, well, actually, this is our day, because this is when he was here. And Russell was the capital at that time. But we're saying the true birth of Auckland is the 18th of September, and we would really like local and central government to reconsider acknowledging that date. And if they don't, we'll continue to do it anyway.
14: Yeah. But conversations have started along these lines, haven't they?
15: They have.
14: Are they ongoing?
15: Yes, they're ongoing. And, you know, we know that it's important that we also involve those people that live here in Tāmaki, those that choose to live and work and play here. We know it's important. We've been talking to them, and we've had a lot of support from, you know, from Aucklanders saying, actually, that makes sense to us. And we've even had support from other iwi or other rohe that have Auckland anniversary as their day off or public holiday, saying, well, you know, it doesn't really mean much to us. We get a day off. It doesn't, you know, we don't do anything. We don't celebrate Auckland anniversary. We just have a day off work. And there's them saying, actually, we'd be quite happy to have our day of significance. So, you know, it started the conversations.
14: I just want to bring it to the Waitemata Harbour because, of course, it's a major transit route, the sea lanes, in pre-colonial and after Europeans arrived here. But I just want to tie it into your own whakapapa because there is a international connection here. Your dad was a Norwegian seaman.
15: He was, yes.
14: Tell us about that.
15: Yes, so my father, he was a merchant seaman that came over, and they used to transport fruit from Auckland to Napier. That was the route that they used to do. And he met my mum, and she fell pregnant with me. And sadly, he left the shores of Aotearoa back in 1962 and never returned. And so my legal name is actually Norfial, which is my Norwegian name. That was actually named after the ship that he was on. And just to sort of add a little bit of colour to this, I'm actually heading to Norway in September to go and trace my whakapapa to him. So yeah, it's quite a special time for me.
14: No, that must be. I mean, have you established any kind of contact before you've left? Before going?
15: No. I've had, I've had whānau say to me that he knows I exist. We just haven't had any contact over the years. And we have got some connections, and it's me actually pushing the button to say, yes, send it. I'm just sort of a little bit nervous, a little bit anxious, not quite sure, what the reaction will be. But, you know, as my daughter said to me, Mum, at least you know, so let's go and do it. So, yeah. She was the one that convinced me to go.
14: Wow. Well, I wish you all the best for that.
15: Thank you.
14: Because
15: Thank you.
14: I've been to that part of the world for, well, my Scottish roots I have, so I know what it's like going back there. But I just want to bring in someone else who I understand was very influential for you. That was your Nani Taku.
15: Yes.
14: She only spoke Māori?
15: Only spoke Māori, yeah. She couldn't read or write. So, yeah, her language of love was hurel. So, yeah, so my nanny taku, she actually is my grand aunt. So she is the sister of my maternal grandmother. But she raised my mum, Meha. And so when I was born, obviously, you know, she raised me. And I used to hear her talking a lot to her brother. He was Te Puro Tāmaki, Tommy Downs, who was the last paramount chief of Ngāti Whātua. And they used to talk a lot about living down the pā. We've got photos of where she raised my mum. And they used to talk about, in I think it was about 1952, when they were evicted from that whenua, and their houses in our wharenui were burned to the ground. I remember her wailing at times, you know, looking down, because we were taken up to Kiti Moana.
14: Yeah.
15: And I remember her sitting in the lounge looking out the window and wailing, not fully understanding, you know, what she was going through. But when Nanny Pa came over and they'd have their conversations, you know, that's what they spoke about, was their their time down there and how beautiful it was, you know, living next to the moana and just living a life of freedom and happiness.
14: It's important to note that your career has taken in a lot of different organisations. You were in the court system, beyond charities, education, pro-chancellor, Auckland University of Technology, just to name a few. Where does your sense of service come from? Was it people like your nanny who instilled that in you?
15: Yes, my nanny, all my nannies actually, and my nanny Pa's, my, you know, the kaumātua of that time. You know, I absolutely believe that it takes a village to raise a child. And I was fortunate enough to be one of those tamariki that was raised in a village of, you know, nannies, uncles, aunties, nanny pas that loved us. And, you know, we never had, we could walk into any of the homes up in Kiti Moana and know that we would be welcomed, we would be fed, you know, would be loved. I mean, I remember coming home from school because I attended Rorake Primary and we used to walk home across the field and then back up, you know, up the stairs to Kiti Moana. And from the time I hit the first house, which was Nanny Julia's, I was almost shopping because they'd call out, come and get that, and then she'll give me a bread. Mm. And I get to Nanny Connie and them and they'd give me some fish. And get, you know, by the time I got back to Nan, to Nanny Taku, I had, you know, kai. And she and I said, oh, Nanny, you know, Nanny Julia or, you know, Nanny Kitty or someone gave this to you, for you. And that's what it was like growing up. And she would do the same on my way to school. She'd pile me up with, you know, because she was one of the best fry bread makers. Oh, my goodness. Mm. And Māori bread. And she'd, you know, and drop this off to Nanny Pada and I'd drop this off over this whare. All right, then. So on my way to school, I'd be dropping kai off as well. So I absolutely believe in it takes a village to raise a child. And that's what we are creating up in Wārākei now on our papakāinga.
14: Aye. And I want to get to that, but I just want to explore this a bit further because you're in a position to straddle eras, so to speak. And, of course, Ngāti Whātua, Bastion Point in the 1970s and the fight there and in the courts and with governments of the day. I'm guessing a lot of energy would have gone into things like that. But now that you are an iwi with more than $1 billion worth of assets, I'm just wondering, now that the iwi can focus more on the future and have more of a bigger focus, how do you think your nannies and all that generation who have passed would look upon the Ngāti Whātua of today?
15: I think with pride that they did a great job in raising us and showing us that direction. You know, when we were evicted off the pā down at Rokahu, we were basically rendered landless. We had no land. All we had left was our urupā, which is still there now. And, you know, through the fight, through the efforts, through the dedication of our kaumātua and our uncles, you know, like Uncle Joe, Uncle Grant, Uncle Mike, Uncle Roger, Ramaka, and their wives, you know, all of their partners and wives, you know, with what they did was a landmark footprint for us as whātua that, you know, that we could take on the giants of the day, the government, you know, and 507 days we occupied Takaparawhau. And you know, and it wasn't easy. I mean, as a kid, I was 15 years old, and as a kid, we thought it was, you know, we thought it was a great holiday, you know, holiday program because that's where we went.
14: Yeah,
15: and you know, in the holidays, and I don't think we fully understood the seriousness of what they were doing at that time, you know. And you could see Uncle Joe and them, and they'd be in Aroha Nui, which was the whare, and you could see them sitting there having their kōrero and strategizing, you know, how they were going to, you know, the government was coming at us, coming at them with this, what was our strategy to counter that, you know. You could see them, it was almost like a war plan, and watching, you know, just watching them and doing it with nothing.
14: Mm.
15: No money.
14: Yeah.
15: And yet, you know, and yet they you know, they did it. And when you see those sorts of role models, you know, and you see them in action, you're determined in yourself to be at to be at that level as a, you know, in a leadership role for the whānau. I remember when the Waitangi Tribunal claim was being heard, and I was working for social welfare at the time, and we were in the State Insurance Building, which is at the top of Queen Street.
14: Yep.
15: And I remember hearing all this noise and, you know, loud hailers, and I was like, what's going on? Anyway, I looked out the window, and coming down the back at the top of Queen Street, and you walk towards the court down down the back side, down the back part of the road. And I remember looking out the window, and there was my whānau, Uncle Joe leading it with Uncle Grant, all the aunties, aunt cousins, you know, hailers. And there was this, there was two trailers, and on it were things like, you know, crates of beer and blankets, and and I was like, you know, what the heck's going on? Anyway, when I went down to see the whānau, you know, what's happening? They were saying that there was a court hearing, and they said, oh, we're just giving back.
14: Yeah.
15: We're just returning what they gave us for our whenua. So it, I thought, you know, you know, that is, that's a clever, that's a very strategic move, because it's it makes a point.
14: Yeah.
15: And I thought, wow, you know, that's, that is really, really good.
14: In terms of the future, recently you've taken on the new tūmuake of Te Kura o Ngāti Whātua Ki Tāmaki, which is, I think, under the charter school model, isn't it? And this is Ripeka Murray. And I understand in June, I think you said that when you were casting for people to take on this job, you were drawn to, or your iwi was drawn to the fact she's a bit of a dreamer. What's the dream?
15: It was actually what she said in her interview.
14: Yeah.
15: When asked, you know, what's your leadership style? What's your, and she says, I'm a bit of a dreamer. And we said, oh yeah, that's what, you know, that's what we're looking for. Someone to pick our dream up and to advance it. And that's what drew us to her. And she is, you know, our dream, and we've started because our doors are open. You know, we've got our kura's open. We've got her in place. We've got tauira. They're being educated on their own whenua. You know, I'm quite puhaihai. I'm quite jealous, you know, that I never been given that opportunity, but I'm so excited because my mokopuna,
14: I was gonna say,
15: are going to have that opportunity. And so, yeah, the dream is to have a kura that is absolutely tūturu whātuatanga, and that we actually develop and grow, and when they walk out that door at year 13, that they are great Ngāti Whātua people that will conquer not only the city of Auckland, but Aotearoa and the world. That's the dream.
14: Which years does it cover?
15: 9 to 13.
14: It's 9 to 13, so it comes at the end. And I understand there's going to be partnerships with businesses and other parts of the sort of ecosystem here in Tāmaki. Just describe that. How's that going
15: to
14: work?
15: So part of a charter school is that you get the opportunity to develop your curriculum. And of course, what we want to do is leverage those partnerships and those relationships that we have across the city. And so, you know, being able to have access to, you know, Waipapa Taumatarau, Auckland University. You know, they've got a beautiful gymnasium up Simon Street, Hiwa, you know. And for them saying, you know, no mai haere mai. To have the likes of Auckland Tennis at, you know, Stanley Street.
14: Yeah.
15: Saying, you know, we've got courts, we've got swimming pools. You know, that and them opening the doors for our tamariki to be able to go in and use those facilities. When you've got the likes of businesses like Becca and Chapman Trip and Eden Park, you know, saying whatever we can do to help you deliver your curriculum program, even if it's an extracurricular activity, we're here. You know, we're like, wow, you know. And you can never underestimate the power of relationships and how important they are when you're wanting to dream big for your tamariki mokopuna.
14: So the school started, it's actually started classes.
15: Yes.
14: Yep. And are any of these new students going to be taking part in Paumātua?
15: Yes, they will be. It is a full whātua involvement. And whether they're on the stage, whether they're helping out in the market, whether they're on doing the tuku kōrero and being an interviewer with some of their invited guests. Yep, they will be all over the 3-day festival.
14: And for our listeners who are interested in going along to any of these events or markets, where should they go to look for information?
15: There's a website, www.paumatuafestival.co.nz. I hope I've got that right. But everything is up there. Tickets are going on sale for the ticketed events. And we're just wanting anyone, those that live in Tāmaki, but even wider, to come in and just celebrate and witness, you know, the absolute enjoyment and love of kapa haka and what that does to bring people together. And so, and of course, the tuku kōrero is another important part.
14: So that's September the 17th,
15: 18th
14: and 19th.
15: Yes.
14: Kaupai. Marama Royal, thank you very much for coming in on Mapuna, and we wish you all the best with your travels to Norway. And I understand you're going to go see your daughter who's studying somewhere. Where's that?
15: So she's in New York at the moment. She's just finished Camp America. So she's enjoyed that experience. So we're going over to see her, and then we're going to continue our travel up and hopefully make that connection with my whakapapa in Norway.
16: Talo falava, kamna Māori, halo keta, you here come this time, lo RNZ Pacific.

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We're now closing on this frequency. To continue hearing us, please retune to 17675 kHz in the 16-metre band. Once again, retune now to 17675 kHz in the 16-metre band. 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

0: 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Hello, Olgeta. I'm Wara Tuile Epataylor with the news. The Solomon Islands Prime Minister Matthew Wale has returned home to a political storm. He's facing a motion of no confidence by East Malaita MP Manase Malanga, which was lodged while Mr. Wale was in Palau, forcing him to leave. Adding to his woes was the resignation yesterday of three senior cabinet ministers. Tawuli News' Elizabeth Osefalo told Pacific Waves not everyone was happy about some of Mr. Wale's decisions.
1: In regards to political appointees, also with the termination and the non-renewal of contracts by permanent secretaries of various respective ministries, that has probably contributed as well to what we're seeing now.
0: Mr. Wale has only been in the top job for over 3 months. And New Zealand's foreign minister has blasted Solomon Islands cabinet ministers who moved against their leader while he was at the Pacific Islands Forum leaders meeting. Winston Peter says Mr. Wale's absence is a setback.
2: To think that a notice of no confidence was moved when you're in a critical Pacific event concerns me about the people who moved the motion. For goodness sake, could you possibly wait until your brothers and sisters and your cousins sorted out the Pacific in the meantime, just for these few days?
0: The move comes as the Solomons government promotes a regional security treaty with other Pacific states. Palau's president has spoken about unity and solidarity as he opened the 55th Pacific Islands Forum Leaders meeting. Surunga Whips Jr. says he would like to see delegations this week moving together as one Pacific family.
3: Work that secures the future, our people, our islands, and our ocean. The achievement of our collective aspirations and our leaders' vision for 2050 rests on our unity and solidarity as a foreign family.
0: The annual summit brings together leaders from the forum's 18 member states, though this year at least five are no-shows. The US and Taiwanese government say China used a travel advisory notice to undermine Palau on the eve of the Pacific Island Forum Leaders Summit in Kora. Both China and Taiwan are present at the summit as observer states, Kaya Salby reports.
4: China's Consular Services Network told citizens on August the 19th to exercise caution if travelling to Palau. The notice ran through a spike in local crime in the island country, as well as issues with local water and a health system that couldn't look after the travelling public. The US called China on its timing, the embassy in Kurau calling on Beijing to cease all of its coercive activities against Palau. Taiwan echoed this, accusing China of weaponizing tourism. Palau, the Marshall Islands, and Tuvalu are the only Pacific states left that still recognise Taiwan.
0: In New Zealand, Transporting New Zealand says not raising fuel excise taxes is just delaying long-term decisions. The government says fuel excise taxes and road user charges will not increase next year. Transporting Chief Executive Dom Kulasi says maintenance is his biggest concern.
5: This is just kicking the problem down the road. There are lots of cities already complaining about congestion. There's lots of cases of the road network breaking down. So we do need to invest more if we're to keep the connections between regional economies connected.
0: Dom Kulasi is calling for greater certainty about road infrastructure investment. World Vision is celebrating what it says is a major step towards combating modern slavery. The Education and Workforce Select Committee has recommended the Modern Slavery Bill be passed into law, requiring firms making more than $100 million per year to report on supply and chain operations. World Vision's Rebecca Armstrong says the bill isn't perfect, but its progression is hugely positive.
6: It is a great start for New Zealand to build upon, and yeah, we really do need this legislation. We're well behind other countries.
0: Rebecca Armstrong is calling for the bill to be passed before the election. A survey has found most respondents support a funded vaccine for RSV, a respiratory virus that can cause illness in babies and older adults. Previous research suggested a universal vaccination program could free up thousands of hospital beds each year. Lucy Shear reports.
7: The Horizon Research poll of more than 1,000 adults found 70% backed publicly funded RSV immunisation for eligible infants and pregnant women. Support was strongest among people over 65 and generally increased with higher levels of education. 9% of respondents opposed it. Awareness of the virus varied, with 39% having heard a great deal or a fair amount about it and a quarter saying they had heard nothing.
0: In world news, the US National Park Survey says it's recovered another body from the Grand Canyon, taking the number of victims from Sunday's flash floods to 2. 14 people are still missing. Search operations have been hampered because the floods have destroyed bridges across the Colorado River. A South Korean court has sentenced the leader of the controversial Moonies Unification Church to 2 years in prison for bribery and illegal political funding. Han Jakya was convicted of giving luxury gifts and providing illegal funds to a lawmaker. The judge said Han was trying to use the church's financial power to build political influence under the government of former President Yuk Sun Yul. In sport, All Blacks midfielder Jordy Barrett says it's their goal to win 2 tests on South African soil. To achieve it, the tourists will have to improve their accuracy following last weekend's loss in Cape Town that led with the series at 1-1. Barrett says it's massively motivating to have the chance to emulate the feats of the famous 1996 side, who were the first All Blacks team to win a series in the Rainbow Nation.
8: It'd be a great way to try and honour the teams that had success here in the past. It was something we spoke about before we left to South Africa. Yeah, what an opportunity. We're going to try and use that to, I guess, motivate us and galvanise us and excite us and get us to a stage where we're nice and fearless.
0: Lionel Messi, who captained Argentina to World Cup victory in 2022 and the final this year, is retiring from international football. He is his nation's record appearance maker and scorer with 125 goals in 207 games. And men's 10th seed Arthur Fille of France has been beaten by 2-time Grand Slam finalist Stefanos Tsitsipas in the first round of the US Open. Meanwhile, there were first up wins for women's top seed Aryna Sabalenka and men's second seed Carlos Alcaraz. And that's your latest news and sport from RNZ Pacific. For more on our stories, please head over to our website, rnzi.com.
9: Ali, this is Pacific Waves from RNZ Pacific. I'm Susana Suisuiki. Coming up, several Pacific leaders skip this year's regional meeting. Solomon Islands Prime Minister heads home early from Palau to deal with a motion of no confidence. And Pacific families caring for relatives with disabilities face growing financial burden. The Pacific Island Forum Leaders Summit has kicked off in Palau despite several Pacific leaders being absent. Kiribati is among 5 member states whose leaders won't be at this week's annual summit. Joining me is RNZ reporter Tiwila Fuata'i, who is on the ground in Koroa, Palau. Ali, Tiwila, several leaders aren't there in person. What's happened?
10: Yes, hello, Susana. Yes, there's been a few absences, some more notable than others. As of today, we know that 5 leaders aren't coming, or 5 members won't be represented at that leadership level. Let's break that down. So we have Kiribati, which has probably been the most high-profile member to pull out its leader. So President Ta-Nehisi Maamau won't be coming. The official line is that he couldn't get to Palau, which isn't the easiest place to get to. He couldn't make travel arrangements to get here in time for the meeting, and he also had an important parliamentary sitting at home. Then we have Solomon's Prime Minister, Matthew Wale. He is another late-minute withdrawal. He actually arrived in Kuro on Saturday evening and turned around yesterday morning due to a vote of no confidence in his leadership in the Solomons. Then we have Samoa, Vanuatu and New Caledonia. Their delegations are being led either by deputy leaders or senior ministers. Nauru confirmed this morning that President David Ariang would be attending, which is great news. And then the other sort of person that's in doubt is Fiji Prime Minister Sitiveni Rambuka. At the moment, it doesn't seem that he will be coming.
9: How has that played out on the ground?
10: Yeah, it's really interesting. So basically what's happened is there's been a lot of questions raised around forum unity and cohesiveness. And really, the big question is it possible to have a leaders' meeting with sort of at least a quarter of the leaders not here? The official line from the forum secretariat is that they still believe that the decisions and outcomes and processes that happen at this week's meeting will be robust. We had a media update from the forum's Deputy Secretary General, Esala Nayasi, this morning. He let us know of the five leaders that wouldn't be here, but also made the point that the agenda items that will be discussed this week have been through the forum processes and the forum foreign ministers meeting, which I know you attended earlier this month in Suva. Therefore, those who are representing their delegations, even if they're not at that top level of leadership, they're still coming with a mandate to agree on the important issues.
9: What are some of the big issues at play?
10: Yeah, there's a couple of things. Sort of one of the big talking points is, of course, which has rolled over from the forum foreign ministers meeting in Suva, is the lack of consensus around a joint statement on the China missile test. That basically at that meeting, members weren't able to decide together on putting out a statement, and that was tabled and it was deferred to Kuroa. And the idea being that a joint statement would be able to be decided by the end of this week. Lots of discussions around that. The withdrawal of Kiribati is interesting because they are one of the two members of the forum that were understood to have objected or basically not wanted to put out a statement condemning China's actions at the time. So they've decided not to come. Therefore, any potential statement, it puts questions around any potential statement that might be able to be achieved. The other thing that came out yesterday, host president Surango Whips Jr. would like the forum leaders to make a commitment to an oceans roadmap. So that's something that will be discussed throughout the week, and that's around conservation and addressing climate change.
9: Three cabinet ministers in the Solomon Islands have resigned as one of them moves against Prime Minister Matthew Wale. Home Affairs Minister Manase Mailanga is gone, along with Justice Minister Klezi Rore and Commerce Minister Harry Kuma. Mr. Mailanga had previously been a contender for the top job after MPs toppled Jeremiah Manele less than 4 months ago. He also lodged a motion of no confidence in Mr. Wale while the Prime Minister was in Palau, forcing him to leave Palau early. The motion came as a surprise when Mr. Wale and a few other officials arrived in Palau.
11: No idea as to why. Looking forward to finding out more.
12: Yes, sir. No, I haven't got any details on that one.
9: I spoke with Tavoli News reporter Lisa Osifelo and began by asking her what's happening in Matthew Wale's government.
1: Yes, at the moment there has been another twist in terms of Solomon Islands politics. We had the motion of no confidence, which was filed on Saturday afternoon over the weekend. And there seems to be a lot of instability at this point in time as we speak. But we've just got confirmation from the government house that three ministers have resigned. Actually, the resignations were tendered also on Saturday over the weekend, which is the Minister for Home Affairs, the mover of the motion, has tendered his resignation. Also, the Minister for Justice and Legal Affairs, Clezy Rore, has also is one of the ministers who has resigned, and the Minister for Commerce, which is Harry Kumar, has also resigned. From the word that we've heard is we'll be expecting more resignations from ministers, but the Prime Minister, Matthew Wale, will be back in the country, which is expected to happen this afternoon from on his way back from Palau. So we might have more information on what will happen during this week before the motion of no confidence comes to Parliament on Monday next week.
9: Besides the resignations, were there any other significant cracks in the government that kind of signalled that things were headed towards a challenge in Wale's leadership?
1: I think this was the motion was something that was pretty much spoken about right from the get-go. This is my personal observation in regards to the stability of the great government over the past few months since Prime Minister came into office. There was probably a lot of things that have come out in the media in regards to political appointees, also with the termination and the non-renewal of contracts by permanent secretaries of various respective ministries that has probably contributed as well to what we're seeing now. Also in terms of leadership, there's probably word also coming that a lot of the decisions were made not collectively as a coalition government, so that it has now come to its peak, and that's what we're going through currently now.
9: As I understand, Manase Mailanga is the person behind the no confidence. How much support does he have?
1: He is the mover of the motion of no confidence. But what happens behind or within that grouping or whoever is orchestrating or the mastermind of this move, I cannot confirm at this point. Mailanga is the one that has been fronting the media with two press releases that came out yesterday. For the moment, he is the front man of this motion that we will be expecting.
9: What do people in Solomon Islands make of all of this? I mean, it wasn't long ago that Matthew Wale stepped into the Prime Minister role.
1: Yes, it's only been a couple of months since coming into office, Matthew Wale as Prime Minister. All of the of 2026 at the beginning of this year, as of February, it's been a roller coaster through the motion of no confidence against Manele, the former Prime Minister, through court and then electing a new Prime Minister, and now to this. Now, I think from what we've seen on social media is that the people are just tired of all this motions and instability, especially as leaders of this country. But, you know, Susana, the internet penetration in Solomon Islands, what we see on social media is a very small percentage of the Solomon Islands population. They are the people who live out in the communities and in the villages. Most probably, they just don't know what is going on, to be honest. But it's social media that has all these comments and commentaries coming left, right, and center from everyone. But the rural people, the grassroots people, and the people who are in the village, I cannot really speak for them, as it's probably just business, or it's just business as usual. It's just every day in the Solomon Islands. So here in Honiara especially, it's just a representation of a small number of the population. So that is how we've like received the information of another motion of no confidence coming up.
9: And Lisa, I know you're on the lookout for more information, but what do you think would be the most likely outcome?
1: The most likely outcome, I really cannot predict, as politics will play out on its own in the next couple of days, I assume. But what I'm thinking, we might be expecting more resignations from ministers in the next couple of days. The Prime Minister, I am sure he will be arriving soon. I know he will be regrouping a few of the members. It might come to a different outcome when he comes back. Maybe get back to the drawing board and go back to the table and renegotiate and bring their grievances of whatever they have back on the table. It might change, but we might be expecting resignations from this government in the next couple of days.
9: A Pacific community organisation says Pacific families caring for disabled relatives face a huge financial strain. As the Disability Support Services Bill is expected to reach its third reading this week, Minister Louise Upston says this is a step closer to a carers package. Yet, it's unclear how these legislative changes will help care workers in their everyday lives. Atereano Matiariki has this report.
13: The Disability Support Services Bill, or DSS Bill, looks to provide a legal framework for the delivery of disability support services funded by the public. However, Vakatautua, a Pacific Community Health, Disability and Social Services provider serving families across Auckland, Wellington, Canterbury and Otago, says disability caregivers are facing the most severe financial pressure right now. Vakatautua CEO Moananu Ana Redekin Kolosi says the feedback from carers that work for them has been frank.
14: They've told us very plainly that caregiving means they often have to walk away from paid work. The financial supports available, they don't come anywhere close to replacing that lost income.
13: Ms. Redekin Kolosi says carers are struggling with their mental health because of the limited support they receive.
14: The mental distress and the anxiety that they experience is quite exacerbated. We've done a lot of engagement with them to understand what those pressures are, so I'd say that their mental health is highly impacted.
13: She says many disability care workers are direct family members of the people they support, and they want their lived experiences to be heard when decisions are made on issues affecting them.
14: There was a young father who had children with autism who said if they could just come and understand what our lived experience is like, what our lives look like, then they will know what the issues are for us.
13: Ana Redekin Kolosi says the challenging realities for people with disabled family members demonstrates the social development system is struggling to keep up.
14: I spoke with one family recently who had been living in their car with their children, which included a child with a disability, while they were waiting for social housing.
13: In a press release following the Select Committee report on the bill, Minister Upston said this. Her statement is being read.
15: The government have committed to $2.1 billion in additional funding through successive budgets, which means DSS now has more ongoing funding to support disabled people than ever before. There are more improvements needed and consultation will soon start on a carers package.
13: RNZ Pacific has reached out to Minister Louise Upston for comment about more financial support for disability care workers.
9: That's Pacific Waves for today. 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
16: Big fella, hello through and welcome everyone talk lo Melanesia update. Me Koroi Hawkins. This time they me join him now, team from Buzz FM lo Vanuatu.
17: In tonight's headlines, health teams move to contain Tana diarrhea outbreak. Drones could transform health deliveries to remote islands. Roganvanu represents Vanuatu at PIF. 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And Pesa Plus funds consultations on labour migration law. Good evening and welcome to Vanuatu Nightly News. I'm Kizzy Kalsakau. Heading our news tonight, only 1 in 3 voters turn out for Port Vila election. Official results from the 2026 Port Vila Council election show that only 10,801 of the 30,968 registered voters cast day ballots, producing an overall turnout of 34.88%. Centre Ward recorded the highest participation at 43.04%, while Nanambru Malkofe had the lowest turnout at 30.84%, highlighting low voter participation across the capital's 5 wards. Vanuatu is exploring drone technology as a faster way to deliver medicines and emergency supplies to remote communities where difficult terrain and disruptions to air and sea transport often delay essential services. Government and health officials are now undergoing 5 days of training under a pilot partnership with the JX Foundation and DJI, with drones expected to support both routine medical deliveries and disaster response. Climate Change Minister Rob Fraganvanu is representing Vanuatu at the 55th Pacific Islands Forum Leaders Meeting in Koror, Palau, as regional leaders and representatives gather to discuss key issues including climate action, regional security, geopolitics and economic development. The forum is being held from August 30th to September 4th under the theme Palau, Building Economies, Life, Action, Unity, with Vanuatu represented by Fraganvanu, while Prime Minister Joram Napat remains in Maivo for the Leaders' Party of Vanuatu Congress. Cover operator Manasi Aru says unfair dealings between some middlemen and farmers could be discouraging island growers from sending cover to Port Vila, adding pressure to the capital's supply shortage. Aru says farmers who rely on middlemen to sell their produce can sometimes receive much less money after deductions for alleged poor quality cover, freight and other costs, creating a need to rebuild trust across the supply chain. The concern comes as Aru says the cost of securing cover has risen sharply from about 200 vatu per kilogram when he started buying from Maivo to around 1,000 vatu today, while supply from the island has also declined. He now relies more heavily on Santo and at times charters aircraft costing hundreds of thousands of vatu to bring in supplies, saying better returns for farmers are essential if cover production is to remain attractive and ensure a reliable supply to Port Vila. In other news, Pesa Plus will provide $50,000 Australian or about 4.26 million Vatu to help Vanuatu consult communities and labour mobility stakeholders on its proposed Temporary Labour Migration Bill 2026. The funding agreement was signed by Commissioner of Labour James Willey and the Pesa Plus Implementation Unit to support awareness sessions across Vanuatu, followed by consultations in Australia and New Zealand. The proposed law aims to strengthen protections for new Vanuatu workers by creating a clearer framework for safe, fair and transparent overseas employment. Feedback gathered from workers, communities and stakeholders will help the government finalise the legislation, which is expected to improve worker welfare recruitment practices and accountability across Vanuatu's temporary labour mobility programmes. In the end, health authorities have stepped up their response to a watery diarrhoea outbreak on Tana after 81 cases were reported through Lenakel Hospital between August 10th and 25th, mainly affecting children under five. Seven patients have been admitted, including one severe case, while Tafia Provincial Health Team collects samples to determine the cause and intensify surveillance treatment and community awareness in affected areas. The Ministry of Health is urging families to help prevent further spread by practicing good hygiene, drinking safe or boiled water, and keeping food and surroundings clean. Communities are also being advised to seek medical attention quickly for severe diarrhea, vomiting, dehydration, high fever or weakness as authorities work to contain the outbreak and prevent serious complications. With that conclude our Vanuatu Nightly News. You can still follow VNN through Buzz SoundCloud, Buzz Facebook page, our website www.buzzfm.vu, Capital FM 107 and Radio New Zealand, Melanesian Update, RNZ Pacific. I'm A very good night.
16: And have now Melanesian Update Program, Mikoroi Hawkins. Thank you to Mas for tuning in. Yusa Kasim Okata, up-to-date news and current affairs, lo website blo mifala, rnzi.com, and mifala stop too, lo Facebook and lo Twitter, just search him at RNZ Pacific.
18: Nigel Burrell, tēnā koe.
19: Kia ora.
18: We are going to get to this show that we're talking about, but I can't help but start with you because I was reading around about your whakapapa.
19: Mm.
18: You have French ancestry. How does that work?
19: Oh, yeah. I suppose in a way we're one of a handful of French Māori families that that are part of our history as a nation, and the Hetits are another. The Dehars are another French Māori family, and the Bidwas. And funny enough, a lot of them sort of reside in the Waikato region. For us as Burrell whānau, we descend from a man called Emil Burrell, who married a woman called Roha Parami or Tangikia from Te Awamutu. And we ended up residing in Te Puna in the Bay of Plenty. But yeah, it is quite a unique element to our whakapapa, that French Māori connection, but it's through Emil Burrell marrying our tūpuna Roha Pariami or Tangike, who was Ngati Apakura, and then they moved to Tauranga, to Te Puna, and that's where our Ngāti Rangi Nui connections come in.
18: Am I right in thinking that around about the time that she marries Emil is Rangi Alfia, which, of course, yes, for our audience, is the massacre by British troops,
19: yes,
18: in Waikato of the, yeah, village of Rangi Alfia. Was she actually there before it?
19: Yeah, no, good spotting. So what happens is they're actually in another township getting married at the time. So they missed that whole incident. But the effects of it still are felt by the family when they return. And so her husband, Emil, complains and petitions the government of the day, saying that my wife and her family have been left desolate through these actions of the Crown, and they're compensated whenua in Te Puna. So they come to live and take their family to Te Puna and live on this land that has been designated to them, and in that sort of very precarious way that they do at that moment in time, as not being necessarily from there, but ending up their children marry into that Tauranga Moana region. And today people know the Burrell name is synonymous with Te Puna and with parts of Tauranga. So that whakapapa and the different family ties that connect to it, the Faulkners, the Bidwas, the Burrells, are all part of that amazing whakapapa and story.
18: Do you still have whānau at Te Puna now?
19: Yeah, no, all our bones are in Te Puna. I often say to people, you know, for me, some of my strongest connections are in two waters, so Tauranga Moana and the Hokianga on my dad's mum's side. So they make up two strong elements of our whakapapa. And then on my mum's side, we've come to recently in the last 6 years reconnect with her Rarotonga no Cook Island whakapapa. So it's been, yeah, the moana plays a big part in our collective identity in a way, yeah.
18: And also the new exhibition, which is going to be starting soon at Auckland Museum, Te Ripo o Te Moana. Tell us about that. What's in it?
19: Yeah, so Te Ripo o Te Moana, which can be translated loosely as the Whirlpool of the Sea, is an exhibition, a temporary three-year exhibition of taonga Māori from the museum's collections across both customary Māori art and contemporary Māori art, brought together into one exhibition to sort of show the power of our collection and the power of our creative practices as artists and as makers. And I use the word makers because I think it's a really beautiful way, a now conversation of talking about the practice of making. You know, we think about tohunga whakaero, when we talk about those customary practices, they're often, in a museum setting at least, ethnographic into certain boxes and certain ways of being viewed. But when you say maker, it sort of shatters some of those perceptions and makes it, I think they feel closer to us when we actually look at the practices of art making and through that lens. So you'll see that type of framing in the exhibition, and you'll also be introduced, whether you're an international visitor or local resident, to the main art forms of toi Māori, so whakaero rākau, wood carving, adornment practices over time, or whakakai, raranga, our weaving traditions, ko whaiwhai as a visual language, and our waka and navigation stories are huge features of the exhibition. Yeah.
18: And what about te rā?
19: Yeah.
18: Tell the audience, what is that?
19: Te rā is this beautiful, unique, monumental woven Māori sail that for the last 200 years has been in Europe and at the British Museum. Is thought to have been collected by Captain Cook on one of his voyages, or one of those very early voyages, and for the longest time has been in the basement of the British Museum until around the 1900s, when Edge Partington discovered it in the basement of the British Museum, and its significance was brought back into the light. And its significance today, or even then, is quite unique because, as I say, it's the only existent total Māori sail that shows us so much technology and making knowledge that sits in the crafting of a sail, which we don't have any examples to look at here back home. And so for researchers, scholars and weavers, they've been really fascinated with the sail over time and made trips over to the British Museum over many decades to study its making knowledge and to look at the mastery of it, to the point that one particular group, Te Raringa Raupa, in recent years have been able to crack the code of how it was made and have gone on to make replica sails using that technique.
18: How big is it?
19: It is 4 metres high, right. So it's quite tall. And it's a very commanding taonga, and its craftsmanship is sort of on display. And sometimes, you know, craftsmanship can be very loud and present itself quite vividly and quickly. And then sometimes it's quite latent. And I think with weaving traditions, the weavers have really been able to figure out the techniques to unearth the latent techniques and knowledge, I suppose, that reside in the sail.
18: And another piece will be Tiki, the Waharoa. Yes. Now, yeah. Is this the one that went to Te Māori in New York in the 1980s and other parts of the United States?
19: That's right. So Tiki is, I suppose, for people of a certain age and era, Tiki is synonymous with the exhibition Te Māori, because it was the face of that presentation through posters, through the catalogue, through different ephemera. And I know for myself growing up, Tiki and Te Māori was a seminal moment to be introduced to the power of Māori art in the 80s as a youngster, and then those ideas get embedded in our memory banks. And tiki is always is that very sort of synonymous item with Te Māori and its power. But tiki is also, you know, a grand and majestic waharoa or gateway piece from Rotorua in its own right. And it's a phenomenal example of our Ngāti Whakaue, our Ngāti Tarawhai, and Ngāti Piki, our carvers, and their expertise in carving and whakaero. So that story is also told in the exhibition.
18: You're an artist in your own right, but you've also been a curator in several different roles. You've been at the museum now for a few years.
19: Mm.
18: I'm just wondering, how does the idea for this exhibition come about? Is it just a spark of inspiration, or is it something that's sort of been bubbling away within you for a while, or is it a collective process? How does it work?
19: It's a good question. I think it's a mixture of elements. So I think as a curator, you're a storyteller and you're a thinker, and you are looking for ways to sort of communicate stories and narratives, and sometimes it's the narratives about those particular taonga and their importance, and then sometimes it's about wider issues or wider challenges or goals. And two things happened at the museum. You know, we recently had the asbestos discovery last April, which closed the Māori Court and the Pacific Galleries, and we're in the midst of doing the asbestos remediation work at the moment. And because Māori Court and Pacific Gallery are closed and have been closed for over a year, we were very keen to bring our taonga back into an exhibition display. So at the beginning of this year, not that long ago, at the beginning of this year, the museum decided we wanted to have a temporary taonga Māori exhibition on display. We would like you to curate it. And that was the brief. And we had a certain budget, a humble budget, to achieve that within, and a very tight time frame. So all up, it's been 5 months. And really, with working with the team and the mechanism of the museum, it's really only been 3 months of hard work. But I have to say, I've been back at the museum since January 2022. And it was my second time at the museum. I was there as an associate curator in 2013. And was there for 2.5 years, and then came to the Auckland Art Gallery as the Māori art curator, and were there for 5 years. And so in those swings and roundabouts, I've been able to return to the museum as one of two taonga Māori curators. And part of why I went back to the museum was their readiness and ambition to look at gallery renewal of the Māori Court. That current display before asbestos had been on display for the last 20 years. And by the time we redevelop it, it'll be nearly 30 years. Mm. And so it was long overdue. And for a curator and someone who's really interested in Māori art and has some history with our taonga Māori collections and the museum itself, it was a beautiful opportunity to be at the helm of what do we want the next stories to look like and what do they need to do. And so as soon as I came back to the museum in January 22, I started thinking about what we might do differently and how we might tell those stories differently.
18: Because, I mean, referring to this show that's about to open, you say these taonga show that Māori art is not fixed to one time, it's a living continuum, and you talk about new materials. I just want to sort of broaden this out a little bit, because I understand that you were a judge for a contemporary art exhibition in the Waikato last year, and the winner was the Māori artist, I think it's Zena Elliott.
19: Yes.
18: And the winning piece was Happy Smile. Now, I've seen a photo of it. It's this big sculpture of a smile, but with chains around it. And I'm just wondering, when you've got an appreciation of Māori art going back and contemporary, do you see a continuum, or do you see breaks in terms of the way things are created and made, or do you see crossover?
19: Yeah, I mean, I definitely see it as a continuum, and I think I came through art school and my art training in the late 90s on the back of working on meeting houses. So I'd worked on three meeting houses under Paki Harrison, Tohunga Whakaero Paki Harrison, as a kōwhaiwhai artist and a muralist. So I had an appreciation for Māori art and customary Māori art before I did my art training, art school training. And I think when I reflect on that, I think it's been foundational for me believing and seeing that Māori art is a part of a continuum. The 90s was a really was a hotbed around what is Māori art and who is a Māori artist. And those really, they became quite, I mean, you know, I think they're quite tired conversations, but they still come up now and then. And for me, what it did for us as young students, it made us very, I suppose, we critiqued that idea and really explored it and pulled it apart and put it back together. And one of the things that I can say from my experience of working on customary Māori art is that they are connected stories, and often you need the blueprint and the knowledge to know how to dissect what the connections are. You know, you can't sort of make judgments about one era without actually knowing the other era. And so now that I sort of know how the two are talking to one another, I don't see them as so distant anymore. I do see a legacy of making tradition in the work and the way that contemporary Māori artists work today. It has a legacy in those traditions as well. And if we dig deep enough, they're there. I feel sometimes it's convenient and perhaps a little bit lazy to say that they're disparately different. Visually, sometimes they definitely are. But I think often if we dig a bit deeper, we'll see the connections are there.
18: Finally, Nigel, coming back to Te Ripo or Te Moana, for the public, what do they need to know in terms of when they can see it? It's free.
19: Free, yeah. Yeah, no, I can't wait to share it with the public. It opens today at the Auckland Museum, and so it's a free exhibition, which we are really excited to share it and to allow our public to embrace it. I often feel as a curator, you work on an exhibition, you have a certain set of ideas that you really think are going to work, and you do trial them out on certain people and see if it's making sense. But the rubber hits the road with a show when you open it up and give it over to the public. The show then becomes the public's to own, and they tell you whether it's working or not. And I quite like that. I like that idea that they come and make their own assessments. They become the judges, you know, and they become the critics, and they become the art lovers. And I think this is part of curating that I actually really enjoy, is actually allowing them to own the stories that are presented. And there's some really great sea changes going on in this exhibition that we're trialling. You're going to be immersed in the colour blue, so I hope you like blue, because it's going to be everywhere in this gallery. That's that Moana, Te Ripo Te Moana. And the name itself, the Whirlpool of the Sea, is talking about the creative nature of our artists over and across time. And you'll see examples of that, contemporary examples, very old examples. Some of the earliest examples of Māori making on this land are in that exhibition, and are these early adornment pieces. So you're going to see all manner of making and an idea in the show, and I can't wait to allow people to immerse themselves in a gallery that isn't beige and isn't white and isn't telling you it's a museum, and getting you and prompting you to think differently about the space you're in. I think those are all really exciting propositions that I hope the public get to experience and see in the show.
18: I love the expression, when the rubber hits the road. Nigel Burrell, thank you very much for being on Mapona, and we'll have you back on the show further, and just to gauge the reactions that I'm sure are going to be.
19: That'll be great.
18: Thanks for coming on. Tēnā koe.
19: Kia ora.
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21: Robots could be the solution to the swarms of kina stripping the Hauraki Gulf of kelp. The giant seaweed, kelp is foundational to coastal biodiversity, providing shelter and food. The so-called kina barrens, areas stripped of kelp, have been extending over the past 70 years. At the moment, divers are crushing the spiky sea urchins, but the work is labour-intensive and physically demanding. Now a philanthropic foundation is funding a team led by Auckland University's Faculty of Engineering and Design to come up with new solutions to tackle the problem. Associate Professor Andrew McDade is one of the team's leaders. Morena, Andrew.
2: Morning, Catherine. How are you?
21: Really good, thanks. So what are divers having to do at the moment to try and eradicate Guinea and give these parts of the Gulf the chance to regenerate kelp and hopefully in time other sea forms, sea life?
2: Yeah, so it's a very challenging job, physically demanding for these divers to be manually culling the kina. So you can imagine, you know, crushing a kina above the water may seem quite trivial almost, but imagine being 10 to 20 metres below the surface in rocky environments, you know, kina in hard to reach places, low visibility, and you're having to do that thousands of times and, you know, ideally, you know, just taking a few seconds per kina. So, yeah, really physically challenging job that they're tackling at the moment.
21: All right. So their meat is exposed in the process, and is the hope also that in time this might attract other sea life to these barren areas? The biggest issue, though, what is for the kelp to be able to regrow?
2: Yes, that's right. So to be clear, the kina themselves are not the enemy. They're more a symptom of an ecosystem that's become out of balance. So the idea is that, you know, crushing the kina, making them available, will then bring back some of the biodiversity. But this active removal of kina is really just the first step. We also need to be able to make sure that the natural predators, so the snapper and the crayfish, are coming back as well to provide, you know, long-term restoration of these kelp forests.
21: The dream is that some of what we've seen almost in predator-free on land might be replicated in parts of the Gulf that have been particularly affected, yeah?
2: Yeah, that's right. I mean, you can imagine, you know, these areas were hugely biodiverse, and, you know, with overfishing, really it's just allowed the kina to, you know, ultimately take over, and you can probably imagine that these kina barrens are often called marine deserts, and so there's just a real lack of biodiversity. And so, yeah, that's the dream, is to be able to bring these ecosystems back and to bring the whole system back into balance.
21: There are several phases to this. Let's talk about the first phase. Is this the stage where, you're devising a tool first before looking at bringing robotics in? Just what are you working through?
2: Yeah, that's right. So you can imagine the current processes for manual divers to be doing this. So the first goal is really to provide these divers with improved tools for them to manually cull the kina. So we're working very closely with the divers on that. We're then progressing to devising powered tools. So you can imagine different methods that would make the manual work more safe, more reliable, and, you know, less injury prone for the divers. And then we move on to developing better monitoring techniques, as well as then looking at putting the entire solution onto a robotic platform so we can make it scalable.
21: How far off do you think is the robotic option, and what are some of the challenges? For example, the robots would have to know what they're targeting, and we know one of the challenges with robots is trying to get them to replicate what the hand does. So tell me a little bit more about the work being done on that.
2: Yeah, that's exactly right. And so, you know, you can imagine these divers are highly skilled and very quick. I mean, they're doing, you know, up to 50 kina per minute. So that's just over a second per kina. So really, really efficient. The challenges with their safety and with the injuries and having to do this at a huge scale. So we're talking about, you know, thousands of rugby fields worth of area to be done. So, you know, we're intentionally not starting with the robotics and going straight to a fully automated robotic system. What we want to do is really understand, you know, some of the mechanics of optimizing the way to crush the kina. And then, as you say, there's then challenges to how do we put that onto a robot platform? How does the robot platform understand which areas have been covered, identify the kina, be able to get into some of these hard to reach areas? And then ultimately be able to do that in a scalable way, but also, you know, a cost-efficient way as well. So we also have part of the project working on understanding, you know, what's the return on investment for developing robot solution versus, you know, more manual process as well.
21: look, it's a harsh environment, there's the salt water, etc. But the real challenge is just the scale of what you need to clear to give the kelp a chance. And even then, the kinna are pretty determined, right? But how long would it take? How much would you have to clear? And then how long would it take, do you?

0: There's no real estimates across the whole of New Zealand. So you're talking, you know, 3,000 plus rugby fields full of area where it's taking a human diver about, you know, 50 hours to clear one of those rugby fields. So you can quickly imagine the sort of the scale of the problem there.
1: How significant is the backing you've received from the Next Foundation to be able to do this work, from philanthropists who've already played quite a role, as we said, on land restoration and protection? But how significant is getting that funding?
0: I mean, it's critical. Like, without that, the project would really be challenging to go ahead. So they've committed a significant amount of funding for us to look at these engineering solutions. And so, you know, it's just really important work. And I think it's really important project for the university as well. These, you know, large, complex projects that are transdisciplinary. It's taking not just the engineering and the science, there's marine biologists, there's divers, there's the local iwi and communities that have been consulted as well. So this is really where, you know, we see the university partnering with philanthropic funders to deliver real-world impact as a great example of what can be done.
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RNZ Pacific, Ali, I'm Maria Tuile Epataylor with the news. The Solomon Islands Prime Minister Matthew Wale has

0: returned home to a political storm. He's facing a motion of no confidence by East and Malaita MP Manase Malanga, which was lodged while Mr. Wale was in Palau, forcing him to leave. Adding to his woes was the resignation yesterday of three senior cabinet ministers. Tafuli News' Elizabeth Osifalo told Pacific Waves not everyone was happy about some of Mr. Wale's decisions.
1: In regards to political appointees, also with the termination and the non-renewal of contracts by permanent secretaries of various respective ministries, that has probably contributed as well to what we're seeing now.
0: Mr. Wale has only been in the top job for over 3 months. And New Zealand's foreign minister has blasted Solomon Islands cabinet ministers who moved against their leader. Winston Peters says Mr. Wale's absence is a setback.
2: To think that a motion of no confidence was moved when you're in a critical Pacific event concerns me about the people who moved the motion. For goodness sake, could you possibly wait until their brothers and sisters and their cousins sorted out the Pacific in the meantime, just for these few days?
0: The move comes as the Solomons government promotes a regional security treaty with other Pacific states. Palau's president has spoken about unity and solidarity as he opened the 55th Pacific Islands Forum Leaders Meeting. Surunga Whips Jr. says he would like to see delegations this week moving together as one Pacific family.
3: Work that secures the future, our people, our islands, and our ocean. The achievement of our collective aspirations and our leaders' vision for 2050 rests on our unity and solidarity as a foreign family.
0: The annual summit brings together leaders from the forum's 18 member states, though this year at least five are no-shows. The US and Taiwanese governments say China used a travel advisory notice to undermine Palau on the eve of the Pacific Islands Forum Leaders Meeting in Kora. Both China and Taiwan are present at the summit as observer states. Kaya Salby reports.
4: China's Consular Services Network told citizens on August the 19th to exercise caution if travelling to Palau. The notice ran through a spike in local crime in the island country, as well as issues with local water and a health system that couldn't look after the travelling public. The US called China on its timing, the embassy in Kurore calling on Beijing to cease all of its coercive activities against Palau. Taiwan echoed this, accusing China of weaponizing tourism. Palau, the Marshall Islands, and Tuvalu are the only Pacific states left that still recognize Taiwan.
0: Papua New Guinea's police minister says MPs need divine wisdom to guide their decision-making on Bougainville's quest for independence. The result of Bougainville's independence referendum, a 97.7% yes vote, was finally tabled in the PNG Parliament last week. PNG's Parliament has the final say on whether to ratify the result. John Pundari says the decision is a big one that mere human intellect alone cannot adequately meet.
5: I call upon all churches, all Christians, and all the people of Papua New Guinea to enter into a season of deep prayer before the actual parliamentary vote for or against occurs at a later date. I pray that God will grant this parliament and the leaders of Bougainville the supernatural divine wisdom to make the right decision.
0: Meanwhile, Prime Minister James Marape says the PNG and Bougainville governments will meet in October to set the date for the Parliament vote on the referendum. Fiji's Constitution Review Commission has handed its final report to the country's president yesterday. However, FijiVillage.com is reporting that local reporters were locked out of the handover. The news outlet reports that only the state's information ministry was allowed to cover the event. The seven-member Constitution Review Commission had just under 6 months to conduct nationwide consultations and prepare its final report on the 2013 Constitution. The Fijian government said on Sunday that once the commission submitted its report, the focus shifts to its findings and recommendations. In New Zealand, transport and infrastructure leaders are accusing National and Labour of cowardice for cutting planned fuel tax increases, with Labour campaigning on no increase to fuel excise over 3 years. National is now also promising to scale it back, just not as much. Here's political reporter Russell Palmer.
6: The Transport Minister says Labour's promise to not increase fuel taxes for 3 years is irresponsible. But National did the same at the last election and has now cut back on planned increases, which were to start with 12 cents a litre in January. The Road Carriers Association, Infrastructure New Zealand and the Automobile Association say the courageous move would have been to keep things as they were. They say more maintenance funding is needed and trying to save voters a bit of money will just end up costing the country more.
0: World Vision is celebrating what it says is a major step towards combating modern slavery. The Education and Workforce Select Committee has recommended the Modern Slavery Bill be passed into law, requiring firms making more than $100 million per year to report on supply chains and operations. World Vision's Rebecca Armstrong says the bill isn't perfect, but its progression is hugely positive.
7: It is a great start for New Zealand to build upon, and yeah, we really do need this legislation. We're well behind other countries.
0: Rebecca Armstrong is calling for the bill to be passed before the election. In sport, Lionel Messi, who captained Argentina to World Cup victory in 2022 and the final this year, is retiring from international football. The record 8-time Ballon d'Or winner is his country's record appearance maker and scorer with 125 goals in 207 games. The 39-year-old will continue at club level with Inter Miami in the MLS. The All Blacks are treating this weekend's third test against the Springboks as the series decider. Sunday morning's third test in Johannesburg is effectively a final for both sides, with the fourth and final test to be played in Baltimore in the US. Midfielder Jody Barrett says the All Blacks are approaching the match like they would a World Cup final.
8: It certainly feels like a knockout stage in the World Cup at the moment, and it's a game of chess really. Like we beat the Box week one and they change a few things and we try to change a few things. We lose, the series is 1-1, so it's about trying to implement the best plan possible to try and get a result.
0: And there is one change to the Springbok team for the third test, with winger Cheslin Kolbe moving to fullback for the injured Damien Wimbledsey and Kurt Lee Andersey taking the number 14 jersey. That's your latest news and sport from RNZ Pacific. 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
11: 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We come long you, long ABC Radio Australia One Talk program. Today, Emmy Monday, number 31, long moon August. One time you, me, Sam Seke. Long program, Solomon Islands Prime Minister Machuale by facing one promotion blong Rausimem. Or PNG gun owner, you know, believe or send by government, he buy more gun blong all true. Vice President blong Bougainville, like him by all PNG parliament member, he must read him good all Bougainville report people, only vote long referendum result. Na all Agmark Rabaul Gurias is ready long Pilai long finals blong Digicel Exxon Mobil Cup Rugby League. And by me hiring behind, now yet Emia Hilda Wayne, one time Radio Australia News.
12: Thank you, sir. Now, hello again, all get the radio friend. I'm a mass long bung in you again. Long old big plus story long Radio Australia News today. One plus Melbourne geologist. He help him walk blong help him online he bung him heavy. Long flood or tight water long Nepal. He talk emi worry or some plenty he die long display tight water. Professor Arnold Dix, He took plenty of land to his stock or pass inside long display tight water. Well, hydro tunnel he been come up him last week. He got believe all same only drink water, na he die long end. Professor Dixie been help him long big platanol rescue long India, long Himalayas region, long 2023. And now Emmy walk long give him advice na help him long display heavy too. Emmy walk look him all satellite images long display tight water, long crime, long help him all authority na rescue walk long ground. Emmy talk musky all rescue team he walk yet long display. He get worry too all same more tight water by come up long all day he come. And me talk all rescue team he work out yet long time long help him all line to set his up life before long more tight water he come up. Stop it long display story. All aid organization he start long walk boom one time long help him all people long Nepal Tibet region long kiss him all get to help him long display time long heavy long tight water. Australian government he took out all Sam only by giving Mark long $3 million alongside long humanitarian assistance or help him. Moyet long display, more long 12 plural aid agency, charity and a humanitarian organization, even launching one plural appeal long kissing more support long all display community. Chief Executive Officer long Save the Children Australia, Matt Tinkler, he talk he got good plural work boom long all people he stop long ground, long straight him all help him, he go long all display community. Australia government talk awesome, he got boom talk one time Russian government, long losing one plus Australian citizen, he stop long Russia, he go free. This man he stop long Calaboose long Russia, and the name long him Oscar Jenkins. He been got one plus court, he come up, long Mr. Jenkins long Russia. So he see them talk also Mr. Jenkins, he been broke him law, long fight one time army long Ukraine against him Russia. That's all Australia government he talk awesome, this block, RM long court, he not true. Na Russia, you know, make him go passing long Salome Migo, 13-year Calaboose. Long court blong him, also me been joining Ukraine, long fight against him, Russia. Long one play interview blong him, Mr. Jenkins, he talk also me got big play believe na strong also me make him right na straight play passing long go na help him Ukraine, long fight long this play war one time Russia. Assistant Foreign Affairs Minister Blong Australia met Thistle White. It all bung talk to he go at one time government Blong Russia. Name Billy Possum by only losing Mr. Jenkins. He go free close to time. Iran Revolutionary Guards. It all some only launching one plus ballistic missile attack long two plus United States base long country Jordan long backing one plus attack where US even make him against him Iran. Time may been bombing one plus island Blong Iran. U.S. military launched a strike against him to plus target long Larak Island, long Iran, where only talk, only look him long satellite all same Iran. He read him to plus rocket launcher against him some plus target. This plan first plus attack, U.S. make him long Iran, behind long all ceasefire long July this plus year, he no go good. Now, on time this plan, we play Penisim Radio Australia News.
11: Thank you, Hilda. Member Blong Aoke Langalanga Matthew Wale, Hemi stop all the same Prime Minister Blong Solomon Islands for 3.5 months no more, and him by facing Finnish one for la motion Blong no confidence for out him. Home Affairs Minister Long own government Blong him Manase Mai Langa now, Hemi put him notice for motion Blong no confidence here go long Parliament office long last Saturday. After Prime Minister Matthew Wale, he lose him Honiara for attending Pacific Islands Forum Leaders Meeting long Palau this fellow week. Mr. Mailanga, he accused him Prime Minister Wale or same, he sabe make him all get a big fellow important decisions for country. Time he nothing consulting cabinet or all get a group inside long coalition government, he lead him. SIPC Hemi reporting that government house Hemi confirm him say Mr. Mailanga, Minister Blong Justice and Legal Affairs Clazy Rore and Minister Blong Commerce and Immigration Hari Kuma Orgatai resign finish from government. ABC News Mary Long Honiara Christian Rita Aumanu Leong Hemi go ahead for follow up this for a story and by Hemi story come more along him.
13: Yes, so over the weekend, Parliament may receive him on for a notice of vote of no confidence more in law Prime Minister Matthew Wale. And this one, just after no more him, Prime Minister Wale, him go for Palau, where Babai him expected for Pasimona this fella chairmanship as Babai him now outgoing Pacific Islands Forum chair of this fella meeting where him take place lo Palau. So Prime Minister him Kasimlo there and then him have to come back normal next morning for come back to Solomon Islands. I'm expected to arrive back today, especially now with them this fala political leadership challenge where hemi happen over the weekend and hem now ati mi understand him so far. This fala no confidence motion hemi being filed by not anyone from outside but inside law government no more Home Affairs Minister Manase Maelanga where hemi accusing Prime Minister Matthew Wale lo make him the decisions where hemi of national importance, but hemi say that hemi make him unilaterally or hemi make him seleva no more and no consult him now or approval block at the cabinet or other parties or other parties where okata now inside law this fellow government coalition some.
11: So all got who else now signatory long this was a notice for motion block no confidence here.
13: Yeah, you know, this fella motion where Clarklo Parliament Jefferson Halu hemi say hemi receive email and what one hemi been looking over the weekend hem only signed by member for East Malaita Manase Maelanga hem no more on signatory lo there. As you may understand him too and from advice block clerk and one hemi talem for media, Mr. Jefferson Halu hemi confirm him that this fella notice baba hemi lapse lo September 6th. Which is on Sunday, and hemi baba save move lo parliament, time hemi resume lo September 7, which is next Monday. Suppose this one hemi accepted and hemi listed lo order paper, baba hemi take, by hemi na priority over any other government business, baba hemi happen next Monday, Sam.
11: So apparently, Prime Minister Wale hemi no aware, yeah, and delegation blem no aware long, this will a motion blow no confidence time hemi kasim long, palau yaba.
13: Yes, so some fellow reporters were kata been got an opportunity for ask him while with them. Some fellow kata ministers were travel with them. Him appear that Mr. Wale, I'm not sure about him what him happened. So him surprised too from this fella motion of no confidence where him happened behind him leave him country finish. Him declined for comment law this one, but him look him as you may understand him now. Him on his way back to Honiara, Baba him arrived today and him show him that him treat him this one with him seriousness for addressing not this fella one him been come up to. The other MPs were media or the reporters lo pala o kata manage for story with mukata is Minister for Planning Peter Ken Lore Jr. where hemi say that hem too no aware of this whole motion and hemi lack for find out what now got the reasons behind it. So certainly some fala interesting days ahead lo Solomon politics more Sam.
11: So Chrissy, hemi got him report to say just before hemi lose him honiara lo weekend yeah, Prime Minister Wale hemi welcome him lo gaman blo hem member blong ula ugi yeah. So how now the side law numbers?
13: Yes, the side law numbers, hemi still not clear who now or which side. But as you tell him, a member of parliament for Lawa Ugi, law Friday last week, one for a press statement hemi come out, and one for a photo too that show hemi shake hands with them Prime Minister Wale before hemi travel overseas law weekend. But this one too, hemi come out with them for a statement where say that Mr. William Marao, hemi join him great coalition government with him this whole photo. So at that time, there were suggestions that 33 falana lo side lo government. And in terms of numbers, Baba Yumi no garem accurate figures and by something by Yumi only look him normal when Baba Yokata go and debate him this one lo floor lo parliament.
11: Thank you, Chrissy. Hem ABC News Mary Long Honiara Christian Rita Aumanu Leong. This Papua New Guinea Firearms Amnesty or Guns Buyback Program, he got asked him long in, long suppose Gamani fulfill him or enap him or plan long this program. Long in a province, sample gun owner, he no been salim gun long only go back long Gaman, long one name only no got believed by Gamani buy him all this gun. Mausman Blong Minam Peace and Security Foundation Long Wapinamanda District Lasaro Panga Itok Organization Blong Emi Save Walk Strong Long Stop Him Tribal Fight Long Province Nai Support Him Display Walk Blong Kaman Taso Now Long Display Time Oli No Kissing One Pla Report All Same All People I Lose Him Gun Blong Oli Go Long Kaman Mr. Panga I Tok Tok More Long Display One Time Hilda Wayne
14: Enga two go through la one la process where all volunteer long give him gun go back la government. This la gun yeah, em walk long. KK Miblana, Mibla Inapolis. All man merit of place, initiative been taken by John Pundare, police minister. All pastors, all pray. Now, one bell long, give him gun goal of government. So I think Mblamas Lugum La Media was implanting gun surrender activity and come up like in our province. Long this line, all give him a sample of promise or same, all by buying back gun. Now give him some black and price money, long over a gun goal of government. But so far, me are implanting reward or same, all no give him money or buying back all gun, long price, all give him long end, government give him long end. Or same, the planting man only got interest long, give him over a gun, but then all buy him a bit of money now, only in thinking. Otherwise, I'm over a gun, stuff like in a province, and I go long. Government na empa finish fight basto. All money amas lo give him gun, but government got legally gasua because only promise na only no sana wanda lo promise lo buy back all gun.
12: This la gun buyback summit or buyback program long PNG emok lo continue yet lo enga.
14: Yeah, but so far Chavos all time long buy all black gun ni black surrender lo last year long end. Chavos all talk lo all put the money go in check lo account. Look at value belong all gun and then put in money. Now money amount may not go under belong 20,000. Magno 20,000 come down. All big plus wrong like gun all give him like a man. But so far I'm lower one blah money I'm going chat long around belong one blah power blah gun yet. That's why now Narbla didn't think long give him gun go like government there. Only Fred was a good government me Giamana. Only give him money na this like and so. Only got 2 plus in Dina, all him stuff yet. But suppose one plus money, me, sorry, I'm me selling one plus AR-15, go to government, all putting on 20,000 kina come like gun blow me. Suppose this land is fired up. I'm over a gun law in the province, and by go to government.
12: All line, most of them travel money, lo buy more this like in Ghana. You know, easy way to all seem to.
14: Yes, MC come through long way up. We don't have a gun factory. We don't have a gun factory law in the province or bullet factory law in a province. But also Kissy Modisil Assembly come through Los Ampla at la way. And more same so government work was Sali Mami come in Chelo in a province now. Aya Karana, KK na all food ration na accommodation yeah and costing more. But suppose all using this same money long buying back all this gun. Now then stop him this all routes where identify the routes where guns are coming to the bullets are coming to the province. Now put him blockade long up. Gun will be an history in Enga. There will be no gun and no fight. Engans are good people, but they are also very fast, aggressive type of people. Well, cross like Simularia, but most of them are scenario. Not all, but some people have. Plenty Engam and Mibla, we are peace loving people. We are good people.
12: Now I'm minister, I'm province blue player, so. Hopefully this la gun buyback scheme all make him na crime law improve him enga ya.
14: Yeah, he went around. He formed a committee called Arms Amnesty, Arms Surrender and Amnesty Committee. Now all go around, okay, campaign, sell him sample of forms where Mibla writing description, blog gun, okay, fill him up all details, account number. Now one of the gun Mibla give him long government. Na account number long mibla where money back coming chain long end long promise long or this la line we started this la program long last year yet na almost pla million auto all put him going chain long this la program here look what say all gear money all government gear money all yet all kaike na all gear money mibla no one pla money so far more than 400 guns have been surrendered to the police. But all no working one la payment yet. So what are they waiting for? Money has already been allocated to that project. Give la foul. They have to come out clear what they are doing. Now all Narbla gun like no place blow me and give la no sa fight. Me been working one la awareness. Now me to was them one of kind gun you got long. House blow you. After the amnesty period is over, there will be no amnesty again. So no good police or army only mibla and by black same time long this la terrorism act there. Yeah? So me to was and by you blah, Salimorisila gun come na. all by walking value long gun blue plan by black sea money na usually la money la walking sala project na me looking was a planting man or how much long sale money come na all fully form then all of a sudden them go stop again na this la program is on all so em all fred because we talk finish no what one blah action all walking na all blah blah blah blah so run all kissing new black car put his figure na look was a money and go locarna or narbla walk you know lo disela so that's why all man only lose interest long salim gun come long and block police
11: em la saro panga mouseman blong minam peace and security foundation long wap in amanda district it talk let me play been asking PNG police minister say John Pundari long talk talk to long this pla ta so let me know back him yet all asking blong me pla
15: ABC Radio Australia.
11: Vice President na Attorney General Blong Autonomous Region Blong Bougainville Ezekiel Masati likened by all Papua New Guinea member Blong Parliament, he must read him good old report Long Bougainville Independence where Minister Blong Bougainville Affairs he put him ego Long Parliament last week. Mr. Masati talk only suppose all member he read him na he understand him good or display report and by only can make him good pla or informed decision time only vote long ratification long independence referendum result. Emi talk long all referendum result joint consultation report na display Melanesian framework where Minister Manase Makiba he been introducing long national parliament long fonde last week. Mr. Masati talk time emi harim all member he talk long all display report long parliament. Emi looking all se member blong rabaul Dr. Alan Marat e one pla long old member where he serve a good long historical, legal, na political situation where tupla Bougainville na PNG government he face him long end.
16: Become lo give him legal observation blong me. Number one, me like to call them. This presentation blong referendum result want them post consultation report na Melanesian agreement framework and requirement blow lawyer require minister blong Bougainville Affairs lo make him all display presentation lo trigger him off is the ratification process so it's not surprising it is historic but it is required by law so it is historic because first time now referendum result blong me containing wish blong people blong Bougainville is formally tendered in the national parliament.
11: So one am look blue long talk blong all member.
16: In terms of the commentary long all the members who spoke, it's not surprising. I mean not surprising am me can talk also. Dr. Marat gave a very good statement. Me not talk because his conclusion appeared to be pro-independence. I think Dr. Marat set out the correct historical, legal, and political situation that is facing both Bougainville and na national government. Now, despite him giving a very factual legal presentation, me looking also sample member who said he talked to Kaste. They had gone in to parliament with preconceived judgment on what they will say. Only no sit down na talk me blah by harim justification or me blah by read him all display report. The prime minister made a good point and the leader of government business to play at him all member look kirap na read him all display report and the details because that will form the basis lo judgment long all. And Dr. Marat, emi present him all this statement long end based on the documents that Minister Makiba had presented. Now, suppose all member have been taking time past them long, read him. Me not sure whether they'll change their mind, but they would have the benefit of some of the information that Dr. Marat had always been talking about. Only a few, the national government, also Prime Minister, na Minister Makiba, na one more. They are always engaged in the Bougainville discussion. So they are aware of the or details for something. So probably my, disappointed. It's expected in terms of one positional members he take him, but I would have preferred, suppose, only been taking time long. One, read him all these documents, then they can respond in the next sittings. Number two, despite the clarity that Dr. Marathi been providing, it appeared that all these members who spoke went into parliament with a certain position of anti-independence. And I think that's unhealthy. All national members only need information to make him decision. And you can't make an informed decision unless you have the materials supplied to you, available to you. Now you read him, now you consume him. You know, go inside now based on emotions. Unfortunately, despite some members saying that they are not emotional, you could tell that they were speaking out of emotion and probably more ignorant than anything else. Having said that, Barta, mipla lo Bougainville, mipla no wat control the house long, Waigani. Em house long only. Only like talk on them, only make him, only like make him one decision. Only it by make him. Mipla sit down na harim tasol. Mipla waiting final decision long all. Then mipla lo Bougainville by make him some kind of response after the decision has been taken by the national parliament.
11: So one time by Papua New Guinea parliament vote long ratify referendum result.
16: Prime Minister talk long all president na tubla government sit down na makim time long final decision. It appears to be more like October. I got some black and special sitting or welcome. So maybe look forward long.
11: So you talk enough long time where parliament vote long and you like by all member he must read him na serve good long all this report.
16: Yes, because a Melanesian agreement may remind him you me also a Melanesian agreement, yeah. Me play been sign him lo Benem, yeah, and me allow him to plug a man lo explore him some plug options. Now suppose you know read him, but you know na clear lo ting blow Bougainville, na ting blow Papua New Guinea. All members only must read him for the benefit. And now only you can make him informed decisions. To make a decision now and take up a position now is probably unhealthy for the agenda.
11: And Vice President, na Attorney General Blong, Autonomous Region Blong Bougainville, Ezekiel Massat. Former big name Papua New Guinea rugby league player Usati bin Makim PNC Kumuls na PNC Hunters Wartovo Puara Junior is top ready long bring him team long M Agmak Rabaul Gurias. He go inside long finals long Digicel ExxonMobil Cup competition. Gurias he been winning Mount Hagen Eagles last weekend 42-22 na by ready long Bungim Candes long preliminary finals. Maski display emi number 2 year long all same coach emi one bed long all get the support emi yet na team e kissim long pilai long all. Hilda Wayne ask him em long story more long display.
15: Really happy with the all Mange, the performance. Our defense was really good, cutting off really well, and then just to attack Wimblats, all those probably silly errors that we made during the game that maybe allow the Eagles to come back and score a few points against us, yeah. But really happy with the boys.
12: Yeah, and big player, win through blue player. Now, you play all him title, blue display competition. Plenty year na be nothing last win blue play much longer 2015 or 16. You look forward longer.
15: Yeah.
12: I think time where you've been playing and you've been winning cup, yeah?
15: Yeah, then the last time we played grand final and maybe win in 2015. Yeah. And then Gores made a grand final, made finals, but we never won the win cup back to East New Britain since 2015.
12: You play walk long, only more titles for runner up. Become now, one of thinking below you long preparations to go inside long finals now.
15: Shallow preparation, I'm focused on me play, I'm low, me play yet as a team. focus in our preparation and getting our preparation right off the field and on the field. Me talk finish soccer, I'm lo me play at lo. How me play train and prepare lo to save.
12: Na one play unfortunate incident they come up lo game blue play one time Eagles and this big play party come up one them all officials blue you play all players blue play stop all right. One them thinking blue lo this la too.
15: I think it's only all supporters working this la. Maybe there's a few well, but happened name blog at the supporters, but like I believe you me like him the all picking in ego or families or mama or sister go and watch the game and enjoy the game. The team by win and the team by lose, it's a game. And the kind violence or same, it's not acceptable the game be me, but I believe. I think it's not good. The accident come up in 2016. Which caused a life lo one la gures fan na nibla no la looking this la ken lo khama and coming for the next this weekend game and the grand final that's all go there to enjoy the game and support the game we want to see a lot of kids families go out there sit down and enjoy the game la la looking more family go na poret na stop.
12: Especially na melo team siya te mem sora to solo supporters se step in now na bagar apim name blo game tu na. Em nungut pla look lo ting ting lo kisim en arwal go lo PNG tu ya.
15: Yeah, you got like bad future where you need him kut la opportunity lo liang la players lo you need with the club that with the chief coming on and all something was him you know what I must walk boom lo like avoid him. So not only the people like run the rugby league, but or supporters or Alaman, some of the people will stop laughing business. And same thing on Mokadati Lokshigolo game. Very many lo changing.
12: Now, how long you work long coaching Gurias now? Now you see more going to the finals now?
15: Oh, this year that's all. I'm second year Blomi. Last year, I'm first year Blomi. Last year, first year Blomi. Now, this year, second year. 2 years, that's all me coaching Gurias. Me learning plenty something, na. Me still learning a lot, na. Me willing to learn yet, na. On the coach, probably some players can.
12: 2 players, that's all you coach, so now you can see team going to the finals here.
15: Yeah, well, hopefully that, maybe a bit of a but probably plenty support, like all trainers love me. The assistant coach, the franchise, there's a lot long demand where staff lo club that's all helping me through lo coaching domain. Like me give credit for back law with a lot of appreciation and respect for back law and club too. Without them, support domain out in them, me no not come with them. So big thank you to everyone that all helping me and staff backside lo me.
11: M. Rabaul Agma Gurias coach Wartovo Puara Jr. Ibin Tok one time Hilda Wayne. Now I'm to finish him display ABC Radio Australia One Talk program long today. Me Sam Seke Tok Maki Mi Plaul Geta One Walk Me Talk. Bye bye now.
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17: Tonight marks a very special anniversary. Pacific Arts Trust Dal Dai is marking 40 years with the opening of a new exhibition, Kiva. Formed in the 1980s by leading Samoan artist Fatu Feu, Dal Dai has spent 4 decades championing Pacific creativity and visual artistry. Curator of the Kiva exhibition, artist Annie O'Neill, joined me in the Auckland studio earlier. I started off by asking how this journey began for her.
18: I was actually in Rarotonga just over 3 months ago, and I was invited to be the curator of the show, marking 40 years anniversary of Taute Trust. I was there just with family and doing my own research, getting back into being a Cook Islander in Rarotonga, where I used to live for 13 years. So I got to spend 3 months there, and in the first month I was with family and then they came back home. And I was left there to kind of reconnect, and I was sitting with one of my heroes, and mentors, Papa Mike Tavioni, who is taonga all sorts of art forms. He was talking to a group of visiting students. They were looking at Matauranga and the connection of Aotearoa to the Cook Islands and Te Moana Nui a Kiwa. And the question Mike posed to everyone was, when he heard them say Moana Nui a Kiwa, who is Kiwa? Or who is Kiwa? And, you know, we think of Te Moana Nui or Kiwa or Akiwa as the ancestor, you know, tupuna who connects the ocean, the islands, the people. And he's sometimes called a navigator, but Mike was very kind of, you know, he kind of drilled down into it and sort of asked, who is Kiwa? Who is Kiwa? And people were kind of stunned about that idea and sort of couldn't quite put their finger on who exactly this Kiwa ancestor was. But he said, well, Kiwa in Mangaian is blue. And so when we say Te Moana Nui a Kiwa is the blue ocean, it is the ocean of blue. It is the ancestor that is blue. And Kiwa o Te Rangi is the blue sky. So we are in this kind of like, surrounded in this blue. And Kiwa is blue, and it's what connects us.
17: And it's the name that you've given this exhibition to mark 40 years of Tautai.
18: You know, I kind of got trapped in this idea of blue. It was so mesmerising, and because I was in Rarotonga and you're surrounded by blue and you feel it. And as soon as you know it, you understand it and you sense the connection. And then all of a sudden I got this email from Tautai asking me if I would take up this challenge to be the curator for the next exhibition celebrating 40 years of Tautai. And you know, whoa, what a big wave of, what a moment to read an email like that, to be asked. It was such a huge honour, really, and also kind of, whoa, am I strong enough to do something like that? Because it's, you know, quite a big deal. 40 years of Tautai. I was there for the 30th celebration, which was held at Toitū in Ponsonby Road, and that was a magnificent gathering of, you know, just the most beautiful artist over 30 years of Tautai, you know, the connections that we'd made. There was an other ceremony. There was just the most beautiful procession of artists and poetry and just, you know, so much sharing. And there were like, oh, I don't know how many, maybe 100 works on the wall. And, you know, it was curated by Leofar Wilson. And, you know, it was just such the best way to catch up with everybody mingling around in the back courtyard of Art Station / Outreach / Toitū. And, yeah, great, great memories. And so, you know, that's something really hard to live up to. The 30-year party was amazing. So the 40th was like, oh, how much time do I have? And it was something like just under 3 months to pull it together. You know, it's not a huge budget, so it's just kind of like, ooh. And I just thought, no, I can do this. I'm going to do this. And what the craziest thing too is that Fatu Fe'u was in Rarotonga like a few days after I got this email. You know, he was there fixing, repairing a sculpture.
17: How extraordinary.
18: I know, for his friend, and moving it. And so he was there for maybe 2 weeks. So we got to, you know, catch up and talk about it. And he was like, you're the right person to do this. It's good. And so, you know, I had his blessing. And for me, the idea of the exhibition, you know, like, you know, the team at Tautai, who are, you know, incredible people, and they're holding the fort up there, just, you know, given terrible news. We didn't know this at the time when they invited me, but they lost their kind of annual funding, and all funding, they got cut, you know, quite harsh.
17: And that's just happened in the past few weeks.
18: Yeah. And, you know, they're not the only ones. So, yeah, we're kind of all kind of, you know, sad about that. But also, it's one of those things, you go through rough times when you're on a waka like this, and 40 years is a pretty good journey. And it's not the end, you know. Like, there's definitely things that will come out of this exhibition, things that will come out of the end of the year when they you know, the lease is up in the building as well for the Tautai Gallery.
0: Okay, so it's a very significant moment to mark.
18: Yes.
0: Which is happening right now by the time our conversation goes to air. Yeah. You will have all the guests around you. How did you decide on the artists? And could you tell us who is in the exhibition?
18: The main Kiva exhibition, which is like a beautiful blue space that we've created to house their works. They've all passed. They're all old friends of mine. They're all po in the Tautai story. So we've got Ian George, who is a Cook Island artist. Jim Viviaire, who is, again, Cook Islander and Māngaian, Rarotongan. We have Johnny Penisula, who is Samoan, who is based in Invercargill. And we have Lily Laita, Rokawa and Samoan. And they're all dear, dear friends of everyone who has come through Tautai. So I wanted to honour these artists who had passed and who had left incredible works that still really inspire us today. And, you know, to see them all in the same room as well, that was kind of, it sort of made total sense. I know the families of these people. You know, they're quite close friends. And most recently, Lily actually had a really incredible exhibition last year at Tautai, which quite a few of her works were seen, and then a few of them have gone to the Auckland Art Gallery. So these are kind of family archives and collections that we're kind of seeing in this exhibition. So yeah, it's a pretty good feeling. So I knew that this would work, and I knew that if I allowed the families as well to kind of choose what they wanted or feel comfortable about what they were going to share and loan to us for this period of time, knowing that they're safe together under the Tautai roof, it would, you know, be a special place, special time, and a really great opportunity to see these works again and share them, and also reignite that kind of, you know, much needed recognition and opportunity to sort of be inspired to research more into these artists, because yeah, their works are incredible.
0: And the works themselves haven't necessarily been seen in public before.
18: No, some of them have really come out of the storage spaces, and yeah, they're kind of mysterious, you know. They're from, like, some of Lily's works are from 1996, I think. I've got my little cataloguey thing here. Some of the works, yeah, 1994. So they've been in, you know, possibly shows that were in 1994, but not seen elsewhere or since then, or maybe even in a book or anything. So, you know, these are really fresh to the eyes. But even if you have seen some of the works, seeing them again, it's just like, whoa. You know, and seeing them together.
0: Yeah. And thank you for taking me through the exhibition this afternoon. I found it very emotional, and I have met and spent some time with Jim Viviade, but no one else, and so it was really extraordinary to see their work up close at last.
18: Mm.
0: What's the experience been like for you to curate this? Because you yourself are a recognised, celebrated artist and an artist of Tautai also, a Pacific sister. What's the experience been like for you to bring this together with a curatorial eye and heart?
18: Well, I think one of my most favourite curators was Jim Viviaire. And, you know, like I came through Elam in the mid-90s, early 90s, and was kind of thrown into the art world pretty quickly with his help, you know, and with Lily's help, and with Fatu's help, and Tautai, and everyone. And I've seen these works before, and I've worked with them, and I know their personalities, and I know what they would like, and I know all these things, and I feel them. So I'm asking them, you know, every step of the way, what would you like me to do? So my connection to them is still kind of very much alive, and so some of the things that I've done in the show, I kind of feel like they're direct kind of responses to how the works kind of are telling me. Because whatever was presented from the families, I would just be like, this is it, this is the choice. You know, like, I don't have to choose much, actually. The choices are being made naturally and kind of effortlessly, and we're just following what these artists want us to do. So I think the team at Tautai as well have an incredible way of supporting me as a curator, so I wasn't alone, and the installation was really seamless with our incredible installation dude, Jonathan, thank you, and Elizabeth, thank you, and Olivia, thank you. It's been pretty effortless, but in saying that, it is a lot to hold. You know, it's a lot to hold in my heart, and I woke up this morning going, ooh, I've forgotten this, I've forgotten that. But everybody's being incredibly kind about, you know, the responsibility of a show like this. And at the heart of it all, speaking of heart, is whatu. And so to bring whatu into the space yesterday was a real joy for all of us, because he is the heart of Tautai. He's the one who, you know, suggested this magnificent idea of having a sort of formal group that supported artists, you know, from the get-go, from 1986. He had his own exhibitions, had a gallery called Tautai at Malta Samoa in Samoa House on Kay Road, and started supporting artists straight away in that, on that platform. And, you know, and then in 1996 it was formalised as a trust. And so what we've also got in the exhibition is this beautiful carved table that he made, I think, in 2016. But it's a stunning glass-topped carved table, and we've inserted some of the key moments of his archive underneath the glass, so you can just read that as a sort of a vitrine. And we have the archive, a Tautai archive, which has been worked on for the last few years, and there's been lots of people who have helped with that as well, you know, and a dedicated staff member for the last year or so in Tautai at the moment who's continued the work, so, and with the help of Auckland Art Gallery initially to help with that. So the archive is incredible, and that is actually a part of the show. So for me, you know, the work had already kind of already been done, and I was really just sort of bringing the ingredients together, and with the support of the installation team, like really utilising the spaces to kind of for what their purposes are. So when you walk into the exhibition, you actually go into the hub first, and there's a little lounge that welcomes you, and we've got a brand new beautiful painting by Whatuwhiu in that space, which is so special. It's a painting of his granddaughter Paloma, and she's there welcoming us into the lounge. And then in the far end of the room, you see the portraits of our legacy artists, Ian, Jim, Johnny and Lily. And they're kind of calling us down to the archive, which is on shelves. And then there's a little beautiful research library, Tautai Research Library as well. So there's a table there. You can, you know, come and sit and start looking through files, because you're going to want to know more about what Tautai has been doing for the last 40 years. And there it is. You know, like, it's not the end. It's actually the beginning. It's another beginning. So, yeah. That's what this exhibition is about. One other thing. In the side, far side gallery, there's a projection room, and we've got a really stunning video, which is 25 minutes long. And we've got some comfy mattresses, the Sweet 7 mattresses in there. We can kind of just stay for, you know, comfortably for 25 minutes and watch a really old 2001 video directed by Lisa Tauma, when she did a little stint with Tautai, and she produced this incredible little documentary of interviews with, oh gosh, I think it's about 15 to 20 artists, I think. No, it can't be if it's 25 minutes. Anyway, each artist has like a little 2-minute kind of interview, and with some funky music in the background by Henry Afu Taripo, my uncle. It's a catchy little video. Oh my gosh. It's got Yuki Kihara and Shimpaole Lisi as spunky little 1999 kind of versions of themselves doing the presenting of this video. And it is a blast from the past. It is so cute and also so poignant, because everyone is talking about the future in this video, about what they do as artists and what they see for the future of Pacific art. And yeah, that's us.
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20: Robots could be the solution to the swarms of kina stripping the Hauraki Gulf of kelp, the giant seaweed. Kelp is foundational to coastal biodiversity, providing shelter and food. The so-called kina barrens, areas stripped of kelp, have been extending. over the past 70 years. At the moment, divers are crushing the spiky sea urchins, but the work is labour-intensive and physically demanding. Now a philanthropic foundation is funding a team led by Auckland University's Faculty of Engineering and Design to come up with new solutions to tackle the problem. Associate Professor Andrew McDade is one of the team's leaders. Morena, Andrew.
1: Morning, Catherine. How are you?
20: Really good, thanks. So what are divers having to do at the moment to try and eradicate Guinea and give these parts of the Gulf the chance to regenerate kelp and hopefully in time

0: It's their meat is exposed in the process, and is the hope also that in time this might attract other sea life to these barren areas. The biggest issue, though, what is for the kelp to be able to regrow?
1: Yes, that's right. So to be clear, the kina themselves are not the enemy. They're more a symptom of an ecosystem that's become out of balance. So the idea is that, you know, crushing the kina, making them available, will then bring back some of the biodiversity. But this active removal of kina is really just the first step. We also need to be able to make sure that the natural predators, so the snapper and the crayfish, are coming back as well to provide, you know, long-term restoration of these kelp forests.
0: The dream is that some of what we've seen almost in predator-free on land might be replicated in parts of the Gulf that have been particularly affected, yeah?
1: Yeah, that's right. I mean, you can imagine, you know, these areas were hugely biodiverse, and, you know, with overfishing, really, it's just allowed the kina to, you know, ultimately take over. And you can probably imagine that these kina barrens are often called marine deserts. And so there's just a real lack of biodiversity. And so, yeah, that's the dream, is to be able to bring these ecosystems back and to bring the whole system back into balance.
0: There are several phases to this. Let's talk about the first phase. Is this the stage where, you're devising a tool first before looking at bringing robotics in? Just what are you working through?
1: Yeah, that's right. So you can imagine the current processes for manual divers to be doing this. So the first goal is really to provide these divers with improved tools for them to manually cull the kina. So we're working very closely with the divers on that. We're then progressing to devising powered tools. So you can imagine different methods that would make the manual work more safe, more reliable, and, you know, less injury prone for the divers. And then we move on to developing better monitoring techniques, as well as then looking at putting the entire solution onto a robotic platform so we can make it scalable.
0: How far off do you think is the robotic option, and what are some of the challenges? For example, the robots would have to know what they're targeting, and we know one of the challenges with robots is trying to get them to replicate what the hand does. So tell me a little bit more about the work being done on that.
1: Yeah, that's exactly right. And so, you know, you can imagine these divers are highly skilled and very quick. I mean, they're doing, you know, up to 50 kina per minute. So that's just over a second per kina. So really, really efficient. The challenges with their safety and with the injuries and having to do this at a huge scale. So we're talking about, you know, thousands of rugby fields worth of area to be done. So, you know, we're intentionally not starting with the robotics and going straight to a fully automated robotic system. What we want to do is really understand, you know, some of the mechanics of optimizing the way to crush the kina, and then, as you say, there's then challenges to how do we put that onto a robot platform? How does the robot platform understand which areas have been covered, identify the kina, be able to get into some of these hard to reach areas, and then ultimately be able to do that in a scalable way, but also, you know, a cost efficient way as well. So we also have part of the project working on understanding, you know, what's the return on investment for developing robot solutions.
2: RNZ News at 11, Atamaria. Good morning, I'm Todd Zainer. Netball New Zealand is formally backing a private investment bid by high-profile couple Anna Mowbray and Ali Williams to run the elite domestic competition next year. The intention is to privatise the competition. Netball New Zealand Chief Executive Jenna Wooten says there's still a lot to be done before the competition can hit the court.
3: There is still a huge amount of work that needs to be done to build that long-form agreement. But what we are sharing today is a very clear direction, and it's a direction that Netball New Zealand, the Players Association and our zones feel really positive about.
2: Jenna Wooten says the investment group would be holding the licence for the competition and its teams, while Netball New Zealand would retain a governance role. The Public Service Commissioner says it's the

0: right thing to do to reduce the number of government agencies down from 42 to between 15 and 20. In a just release letter sent to the government last year, Sir Brian Roach says the consolidation would take 3 to 5 years and be underpinned by more use of artificial intelligence and other technologies. Sir Brian will front the approach and defend it. In May, the government announced plans to streamline and merge government departments, but further details have yet to be revealed. ACT is campaigning on reducing the number of agencies to 19. Te Pāti Māori's promising major constitutional reform by entrenching Te Tiriti o Waitangi into lawmaking if elected. The party says it would set up an independent Te Tiriti Commission with power to investigate treaty breaches by the Crown, make Waitangi Tribunal recommendations binding, and set a 2040 target for constitutional transformation. It also wants a $220 million Matiki Mai fund over 4 years to resource constitutional reforms and implement the United Nations Declaration on the Rights of Indigenous Peoples. Co-leader Debbie Narewapaka says a mature Aotearoa should be able to honour its history. The Automobile Association says the average car driver will pay more in road user charges under a proposed law change. The Land Transport Amendment Bill would see petrol and hybrid vehicles charged for the distance they drive instead of fuel excise taxes. AA Policy Director Martin Glynn told 9 to Noon there's a concern that administration and service provider fees would bump up charges.
1: The reality is the user pay system is about paying a fair amount for road use, and most vehicles, probably the average petrol vehicle, will need to pay a little bit more.
0: He says if the law passes, the fees would still be years away. A pet refuge charity says they've seen an influx of dogs needing safety from family violence. Pet Refuge, a national shelter organisation, says it's at capacity with 17 dogs and 6 more on a wait list. Founder Dame Julie Chapman says family violence affects pets' mental and physical health. She says the charity needs donations so they can take in more pets. The US Supreme Court ruled that construction of a White House ballroom can proceed while lawsuits for and against it are thrashed out. The National Trust for Historic Preservation sued the Trump administration last year after the White House's East Wing was torn down without approval from Congress. Lower courts halted work while the case was resolved, but the Supreme Court's conservative majority has reversed that. The ruling likely gives President Trump time to complete the project even as litigation continues. Official statistics suggest Italy's population will shrink by almost 4 million by 2050, undermining the sustainability of its economy and welfare system as the proportion of elderly people increases, the BBC's Alice Adderley reports.
2: New demographic projections from Italy's National Statistics Bureau say the population will fall to 55 million in the next 24 years and still further to just over 45 million by 2080. This is consistent with a steady decline in the birth rate since 2008 and a rise in the death rate as the population ages. These figures will be concerning for the government as a shrinking pool of workers and a surging number of pensioners pose new challenges to the economic system and welfare.
0: And that's the news.
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0: Short forecast from Met Service through to midnight tonight. Northland to Manawa 2, including Coromandel Peninsula, Taumara Nui and Taihape, partly cloudy with isolated showers. For the remainder of the North Island, mostly fine. Isolated showers about Gisborne and Hawke's Bay clearing. Nelson, Marlborough and Canterbury fine, with some high cloud about Canterbury from this afternoon. Buller to Westland fine in Westland at first. Showers about Grey and Buller spreading to Westland this afternoon. Fiordland, Otago and Southland, scattered showers, some heavy and laced with hail, easing and retreating to Fiordland and coastal Southland and Clutha, while fine breaks increase inland. And at the Chatham Islands, showers, some thundery and squally with hail until evening, gale southwesterlies. It's 11:06.
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7: Sport later with Sam Ackerman about 11:45. Finally, there is some clarity on the future of New Zealand's domestic netball competitions. But is it has it been too late to stop this slew of players signing overseas already? We will talk about the box striking back in the series against the All Blacks and the amount of tension off the field in this particular series. Mountain biking in there as well, and also the US Open underway, of course. About 25 past 11 or so, we will meet the winner of the Supreme Award of this year's NZI Rural Women Business Awards, Kylie Dorr, who runs Southern Reproductive from Tapanui in West Otago. We'll hear more about her business and her very busy life. Rebecca Stevenson is a senior journalist at Business Desk. That's businessdesk.co.nz. Kia ora, Rebecca. Thank you for being with us.
8: Morena, how are you?
7: Really good, thanks. Xero, gosh, it's a really storied company, isn't it? It was just about the OG of the tech companies that went on to become stars. There are many that have followed, obviously, the contemporary ones, the Rocket Labs, the Holters, for example, but Xero was a real groundbreaker. And where is it at in its life journey, and why are shareholders a bit unhappy, ATM?
8: Well, yeah, well, you're right. You know, it is an incredibly successful business, but it is, I guess, perhaps a little bit long in the tooth now, comparatively, you know, to some other companies that are coming up. And some of its I guess, issues or concerns about the business perhaps do have that feeling of that incumbent that's been around for a while and now perhaps is acting a bit like an incumbent. I think it's about, you know, 20 years old or so at least. But yeah, it's getting a lot of interest lately, and a lot of it, I guess you could say, has been quite negative. The most recent thing that's brought it to people's attention was this pay increase for its CEO, Sukhinder Singh Cassidy. Now, that was announced recently, and I think for a lot of people, you just look at, you know, potentially $30 million a year, and people feel that that is just extraordinary. But what has really tripping up Xero is the fact that the share price and the performance of the stock has not been good at all for at least a year. So Xero held its AGM last week, and there were a lot of cranky shareholders on that meeting who really wanted to talk to Xero's board about why it was giving, you know, its CEO a pay increase like this, and how it could really justify that. And that weak share price, I think it's about 193 New Zealand dollars about a year ago, and more recently it's about 100 New Zealand dollars. So a significant haircut for investors who have been in Xero for quite some time. And they did actually register a protest vote against Xero because it's listed on the ASX. Annually, companies can put up a remuneration report for a vote to shareholders. And there was a significant vote against its remuneration report as a bit of a protest. Now, this wasn't really linked to the current CEO pay. It is a backwards-looking report. It's what has been. But it was used as, I guess, an opportunity for investors to, I guess, register their displeasure with the performance of the company, particularly the stock, also Sukhinder Singh Cassidy's pay and this, you know, huge potential pay rise. And then also a number of investors raised that they were particularly unhappy with Sukhinder Singh Cassidy also selling her Xero stock. She sold down about, I think, $2.3 million of Xero stock in July, and she'd sold another $4 million or so prior. She said she had a tax bill that she had to pay. Xero has reacted to that anguish, I guess, about her doing that. You know, people thought, how can it be that she's selling this down? And what does that say, I guess, about her confidence in the company? So as part of the pay revamp and that big potential increase in pay, Xero has also now introduced a minimum shareholding requirement for senior executives such as Sukhinder Singh Cassidy. So she will have to build and maintain a meaningful ownership stake in the company. Alongside, I guess, the stock, there's also been quite a lot of grizzling about price increases that are set to come in New Zealand. Also been some outages with the platform. Now, Chair David Thodey said, we hear you, but we remain focused on our long-term growth and value creation. We have seen a number of influential voices in New Zealand in the tech sphere, such as Ben Keeps and Lance Wiggs, sort of get a bit stuck into Xero and say that we feel like Xero is just focused on expansion in the US rather than satisfying existing customers in Australia and New Zealand. And quite a bit of frustration about Xero lifting prices for its New Zealand plans from October. However, Lance Wigg said he thinks the bigger issue is not just the added cost, it's Xero using its dominant market profile in New Zealand, and it's very hard to get away from Xero once you're on there. But he said the company is no longer prioritising the needs of its core customers. I did talk to Xero's two Australasian bosses recently, New Zealand country manager Bridget Snelling and the Australia-New Zealand managing director Angad Son. They both said that the increases reflect value being added to the platform. They say they don't make these pricing decisions lightly, and they believe most customers continuing to see value in the product. And they believe what Xero offers is a fair exchange, even at the price increase. And I think it's about 7% on average for New Zealand users. Xero is incredibly popular in Australia and New Zealand. I think New Zealand has about 650,000 customers, but Australia is massive. You know, more than 2 million customers in Australia, and they earned about, you know, $1.148 billion in Australia. So, yeah, big worries, I think, if they do lose, I guess, some of that goodwill. However, as Lance Wiggs pointed out, it's incredibly difficult once you're using an accounting software for clients and things like that. It's, you can't just unwind it easily and quickly and replace it with something else.
9: Okay. You mentioned also it's at a sort of a maturation level. I'm interested. I suppose it was ahead of the curve, clearly. That's why it was so successful in automating things like accounting and, you know, providing software that does that, and to some extent cutting out the middle person being your accountant. Is it itself kind of at risk looking forward with further innovations coming as well? Because, you know, you would think at this time when we are talking about the power and capacity of AI increasing at the rate it is, that a product you launched 20 years ago, I'm sure it's moved a long way since then, but it's going to have to keep moving, right?
8: Yeah, I mean, well, Xero, I think, would absolutely argue that they understand AI and are using AI in lots of different ways in their platform themselves, in updating it and upgrading it and adding new things to it. And they have also announced partnerships with, I think, all of the big AI platforms. You know, you can integrate with Claude, you can integrate with ChatGPT, you can integrate all of those things, I think, into Xero, they would say. But yeah, you know, Xero was really at the forefront of cloud, shifting accounting into the cloud. And Sukhinder Singh Cassidy, you know, has made that point, I think, on a number of occasions that we were at the forefront of this change and we intend to be at the forefront of this next change as well with AI adoption. Xero has its own sort of AI tools, Jax, Just Ask Xero, which is kind of its own, I guess, a chat chatbot or servant inside Xero, and it is using AI, obviously, to add things to its product and to how it works and its workflow. They certainly don't want to be seen to be being left behind on AI. And Sukhinder Singh Cassidy also said that, you know, she had tried to replicate Xero and what it does on AI herself. You know, a lot of the comments that I saw on social media about the price increases were talking about, you know, well, how long is it before someone who has a really big Xero bill just vibe codes their own sort of Xero offering. I think Xero are pretty confident that that's not going to happen yet, you know, because there is so much at stake when you use Xero. You can't really be vibe coding and relying on that if you're doing accounting for clients and things like that. So they feel quite secure, you know, and that they are adopting AI and at the forefront, and that they say they want to be at the forefront of this change, you know, as they were with shifting accounting to the cloud those so many years ago.
9: So dissatisfaction expressed here by shareholders at their meeting and that kind of protest, it was non-binding, wasn't it, but that kind of protest vote, if you like, over the CEO's pay. But what is happening elsewhere? What is happening in the US? It is growing fast, the US business, yeah?
8: Yeah, it really is, you know, and it's Xero has tried for a long time to crack the US, and it's always been, you know, talked about how, well, the US is so complex because all of the different regimes in each of the states. They believe they're way past that now, and they are actually getting a lot of traction in the US. And I think this is also one of the things that has sort of built into shareholders being a bit miffed. You know, Xero spent has more than about $4 billion buying a payment startup in the US called Melio. You know, it's a really huge bet on the US. And now Melio's co-founder, Miten Bar, is now Xero's US CEO. He's in charge of now driving that business forward. Xero is growing in the US. It's now got more than 420,000 customers in America. US is its fastest growing business. And Sukhinder Singh Cassidy says, you know, all we need to do is secure a fair share of that market. It's the largest small business sort of market in the world. She says Xero doesn't need to be number one. It doesn't need to dethrone the big players such as Intuit there. It just needs to secure a chunk of that market, and it will be incredibly successful. She told me there was 33 million small to medium businesses in the US. And she said that Xero's data suggested it was currently winning about one in every 10 customers it was competing for. When she first joined Xero, Sukhinder Singh Cassidy did coin this strategy, a 3x3 strategy, which is focusing on the three core jobs that small businesses need to do. So that's accounting, payroll, and payments. And it believes that its acquisition of Melio is really central to this strategy, because it can combine accounting and payments, and then that gives it the chance to pursue a much larger US market opportunity. So for the year to March 31, I think a revenue in the US grew to $332 million. And as Sukhinder Singh Cassidy said, you know, even at $300 million of revenue, Xero US would be considered a bit of a unicorn, you know, if it was a standalone on its own. So yeah, you know, they are betting a lot on the US. However, yeah, the potential spoils if you do win are great.
9: Okay, now the Commerce Commission taking Fletchers to court. This is over its jib board rebates. I'm just having PTSD thinking about the words jib board. Anyone who was looking for some a few years ago for anything. Just remind us of the background of all this.
8: Yeah, so the Commerce Commission has laid charges against Fletcher Buildings, Plasterboard Arms, that's Winston Wallboards. They obviously make jib. Jib is obviously massive in New Zealand. More than 90% of the plasterboard market is held by Winston Wallboards. The Commerce Commission alleges that Winston Wallboards had a now defunct rebate scheme for its jib plasterboard product, and that product harmed competition and ultimately cost consumers. So these charges were laid under the Commerce Act, centre around claims that Winston Wallboards misused its market power and took advantage of that power by offering rebates to suppliers between 2017 and 2022. Now, we finally got a date for this. Some people were expecting the case to be this year, but it's been set down to begin in the High Court in Auckland on July 5 in 2027. It's a fascinating case, I think, because perhaps people think, you know, we're seeing a more aggressive Commerce Commission, you know, and we're seeing the Commerce Commission take a case around market power and market dominance, which perhaps has been a bit outside a lot of the other cases that they've taken, which may be around sort of cartel conduct and things like that. Competition lawyers I spoke to, and I spoke to competition activist Tex Edwards, and they are saying really that this could be a landmark case and a defining test of the Commerce Commission's credibility as a competition regulator. And people are just thrilled to see the Commission take on a really big player as well, like Fletcher Building. Now, Fletcher, of course, would say they never did anything wrong, that their rebate scheme was incredibly common. And they also, in a market update recently, said they still can't quantify what, if anything, they might be up for if they were found guilty. Of course, as a listed company, they need to disclose potential liabilities, but they say they can't quantify it yet. But yeah, a really fascinating case. The Commerce Commission was told by the former Commerce and Consumer Affairs Minister, Andrew Bailey, in 2024, that he wanted it to be a courageous litigator and to spend every dollar of its litigation budget each year and take cases, you know, even not worrying about losing them. Because I think sometimes for regulators, it can be tricky. You know, they get raked over the coals if they lose. But, you know, he told them to go for it, and they have been spending their budget.
9: All right. How long is all this going to take, do we think?
8: Oh, I think it's been, I've been told it's been set down for weeks.
9: Right.
8: I imagine it could get right, you know, right into the nitty gritty of it, because it is complex. You know, the Commerce Commission has looked at their rebates before, and it could be interesting to see if that plays into it, because the Commission did an investigation into Winston Warbot's conduct in 2014 and found that it wasn't breaking the rules. So it's going to be fascinating to see all of the arguments and what else comes up in court that may be revealed potentially about Winston Warbord's conduct.
9: Let's look at a smaller business now. What's happening with Promesia Healthcare? What or who are they, and what are they doing?
8: Yeah, Promesia is one of the small cap stocks that I follow. So they have sort of rest homes, hospital level, assisted living care. But they did a really big acquisition. Well, got the nod from their shareholders for a really big acquisition last week at the AGM. They're going to buy a Christchurch property, Chatswood Retirement Village, for $25 million. It had a market cap of about $39.5 million when the deal was approved by shareholders. Chatswood has 100 beds and units, 42 care suites, and also 29 service departments, plus quite a lot of land that can be developed. Promesia is interesting to me because it's just really been on the grow. Since I've been following them, they've made a number of acquisitions, including some properties in Cromwell, which is a really popular destination for retirees. Promesia bought Golden View Lifestyle Village and the Ripperburn Home and Hospital for $33 million, and it's been selling out of some of its other facilities, such in Dannyburg. It really wants to have larger facilities in regions with growing populations that are, you know, really popular for retirees like Cromwell and that area in Otago. Promesia may grow, the chair, Rhonda Sheriff, told me, to 8 or 10 facilities. I guess what stood out about this acquisition was that it was 50% owned by interests associated with Promesia chair Rhonda Sheriff. So the firm did have to go to a bit of trouble to explain to shareholders that it had been done at arm's length. And actually, it was the idea of the CEO and the CFO to buy this property because they felt it dovetailed nicely with another Christchurch property that they own. So yeah, shareholders passed it with a huge vote. It was more than 95%, and they're all just thrilled, really. The shares have done really well in Promesia, and one shareholder said to them, you know, very well done. You've gone from a nothing to a small, competent, growing company. There were lots of thanks and sort of positive feedback for the leaders of that firm. It does seem to be on a bit of an upswing.
9: Very good. Thanks, Rebecca. Rebecca Stevenson, who's a senior journalist at Business Desk. That is businessdesk.co.nz. Still to come a bit later, Sam Ackerman is in with all the sport. The big story out today. And check it out online, rnz.co.nz. RNZ's coverage of this. Finally, there is some clarity over the future of New Zealand's domestic netball competitions. And there has been a decision made, Netball NZ, agreeing to work with Anna Mowbray and Ali Williams, their proposal for a privately invested in competition. How late, though, when so many players have already signed overseas? We'll be looking back on that second test and what was learned as well, and what has become a battle on the field and also off it on tour in South Africa. And mountain biker Lachlan Stevens-McNabb is celebrating a career-best achievement. Speaking of which, we'll be talking very soon to the winner of the Supreme Award at this year's NZI Rural Women Business Awards.
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0: As you've heard, Netball New Zealand is formally backing a private investment bid by high-profile couple Anna Mowbray and Ali Williams to run the elite domestic competition next year. The Public Service Commissioner says greater use of AI can help to underpin his proposal to make or to more than halve the number of government agencies to less than 20. Te Pāti Māori's promising major constitutional reform by entrenching Te Tiriti o Waitangi into lawmaking if elected. And the US Supreme Court's ruled that construction of a White House ballroom can proceed while lawsuits for and against it are thrashed out. 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
9: You are listening to 9 to Noon with Catherine Ryan on RNZ National. Sports still to come. Right now, though, making a significant contribution to productivity and efficiency in the farming sector is how Kylie Dorr was described as she was awarded the Supreme Award at this year's NZI Rural Women Business Awards. She has already won the category of Emerging Enterprise for her business, Southern Reproductive, based in West Otago. Kylie Dorr began the reproductive services and training business 5 years ago after she'd returned home from living in the United States with two young children. And if all that doesn't sound busy enough, she's also a competitive off-road motorcycle rider. Kylie Dorr is with us, I think, from Tapanui. That's where you're based, Kylie, isn't it? Good morning.
15: Good morning. Thanks for having me on the show.
9: Good clear day, I hope. There's no snow lying around today, is there?
15: Oh, we had a heck of a lot of snow overnight. So roads are clear now, but it's very white on the hills.
9: 1st of September. Typical, isn't it? I'm sure it looks beautiful, though.
15: Yep, no, it's not too bad. I'm actually sitting in a calf shed right now, and things could be much worse.
9: All right. Now, tell us about your business. What does Southern Reproductive do?
15: So we do a lot of things, and our business has definitely evolved a lot over the last 5 years. So we started off with artificial insemination service. Our point of difference being that we don't sell genetics, so we're impartial. We just provide the highest level of service possible with a focus on semen handling, particularly when you're using sex semen. We also do vet technician support, so we're the team of vet techs that help farmers and other vet clinics in the busy parts of the year with dry cow, teat seal, DNA testing cattle, that sort of thing. And then we are now the nationwide distributor of IMV Technologies products. So that's the veterinary ultrasound equipment that you would have seen your sheep scanner or your veterinarian using to pregnancy scan your cows. And that's quickly evolved to being the largest part of our business.
9: When did the business start, Kylie? How long have you been building it?
15: 5 years ago. I started Southern Reproductive. You probably could argue it started long before that, as a little seed, with the experience and knowledge I'd brought back from farming in America.
9: All right. What's your background? Is your background farming itself? And then let's talk about the time in the United States. What did you learn there that you're now applying?
15: Yeah, so traditionally have a dairy farming background. I tried a few things as a young person. I was an apprentice motorcycle mechanic for about 9 months and sort of decided that wasn't for me. I really had a passion for cows and for farming, which took me on my OE to the US. So I'd planned to go for 12 months. I'd got a job on a dairy farm working for some New Zealand investors over there, and that turned into 8 years. So did a few things while I was in America, worked for a couple of different groups of grazing dairy farms, which is very uncommon farming system in the States when it comes to dairy farming. Picked up a lot of skills, particularly reproduction. So found a passion for reproduction at the time we were bringing technicians over from New Zealand. An AB run as such is not something that's usually done over in the States. All sort of veterinary and reproduction work is done in-house by farm owners and management staff. So we didn't have that skill set on the farms that I was working with, and so I was taught to AI cows, and I got into a little bit of embryo work with a beef stud I was working with, and brought those skills back to New Zealand.
9: All right. I understand equipment's about 80% of the current revenue, so this is the ultrasound sales, etc., sales and servicing. But let's talk about the AI. It's got a different meaning these days. We're talking about artificial insemination. Just tell us more about this part of the business. Is it just for a few months a year?
15: Yes, so all the different things that we do within our business complement each other really nicely. So when one sort of finishes, the other starts. So that's sort of why we've adopted those roles within our business. So we have 12 technicians, mostly across the South Island, but we have just onboarded a team in the Waikato, which I'm really excited about. So traditionally, when we started five years ago, we would start mid-October and we'd be done by Christmas Day. It was a nice compact season, but with the uptake of wearable technology, that's changed a lot. So we start as early as the 20th of September. We do a lot of autumn calving farms as well now, and we're not getting wrapped up with our artificial insemination season until mid-January, really, which is sort of a little bit behind why we have set up our AI training school. So at the moment we run courses using AI simulators to teach farmers and management staff to AI their cows in small numbers, and that's been hugely well received.
9: So the farmers themselves can actually train in how to do this?
15: Yes, exactly. So it's designed to give them the confidence and the clear understanding of the artificial insemination process. To be a proficient technician and to do it in a professional capacity takes a huge amount of training and practice. So this is not that program. We are working on providing a separate NZQA accredited program as a professional career pathway. But what this is to give farmers the skills to AI their cows in small numbers to utilise that wearable technology. So they're not using bulls on farm like they used to. So towards the shoulders of the season, they're only doing a couple of cows a day, and it's not efficient for them to wait for us to show up to pay for our travel to come on farm. So this gives them the flexibility to AI, not just in the shoulders of the season, but with the increase in this technology, there's timing windows that the wearables can tell us the ideal time to inseminate the cow to increase the rate of conception. And so that might be at 5 o'clock in the morning or 8 o'clock at night. And this gives the flexibility for farmers to do the odd cow in that way. It's not a lot, but every little bit adds up, and at the end of the day they should be able to see an increase in profitability and performance.
9: All right. Tell me more about the uptake of the wearables. The likes of Holter is well known, but it's not the only one. Is this really becoming quite, if not prevalent, increasingly used on farm?
15: Absolutely, it is. So, for example, 5 years ago in West Otago alone, on 10 of the farms that I personally provided service to, two of those had wearable technology and they didn't use bulls. Today in West Otago on Christmas Day 2026, we AI'd 18 farms on Christmas Day, and of those 10 original farms that I provided service to, only one of those doesn't have wearable technology now.
9: And what difference is that making to the length of the season? Can you explain more? Is there just less time spent literally shifting animals? What?
15: Well, when you look at wearables, it's a big picture. They do a lot of things. I think the smallest part of that is halter and, the movement of the cattle. What the big thing, the big labour cost on farm and time saver for farmers and I think improved well-being for farm staff is they're not having to be at the cow shed 7 days a week manually deciding which cows can be inseminated, which ones are on heat for the day. So the wearable is indicating that for the farmer and it's automatically drafting it out into a separate mob. So you're not having to have skilled staff, usually that management level staff on farm making those decisions. The wearables are doing it for them. And then because of that, they are wanting to, instead of doing 4 to 6 weeks of artificial insemination, they're doing 9 to 12. And it's really significantly changed and improved farming systems in a lot of ways, particularly we've noticed sort of from Canterbury South.
9: What's happening to the poor old bulls then? Are they just... is their role diminishing, shall we say, in the field?
15: Yes, definitely. Statistics-wise, I'm not sure what bull sales are looking at now versus 5 years ago, but I imagine there's a significant decline. People making very different choices. There'd be a much increased market for semen and bull selection for semen, both nationally and internationally as well. We're bringing in a lot of genetics from overseas, which I don't think is a bad thing as such. When we can look at genomics and the worldwide pool of genetic data to pit bulls for our on farm.
9: Kylie Dorr is our guest. We're talking about her winning the Supreme Award at this year's NZI Rural Women Business Award. She runs Southern Reproductive out of Tapanui in West Otago. It was a business she built after several years working in the primary sector in the United States. You're listening to 9 to Noon with Catherine Ryan on RNZ National. How big's your team now, Kylie? Obviously, things have come a long way in just 5 years. How big's the team there?
15: So going into the spring season, we've got 12 technicians, which have 12 assists with them and a couple of admin staff. So I think we're pushing a total team of around 26 here in New Zealand.
9: And are they based in various places around the country?
15: Yes, they are. Yep. So we're stretched out from Canterbury South in the South Island. And then, like I said, we've just onboarded a team in the Waikato as well. So,
9: okay.
15: What
9: did the judges say in winning the Supreme Award? I mean, this is a real honour. Were you fizzing?
15: Yes, well, I was honestly shocked, absolutely shocked. I didn't expect to win the Supreme Award. I think the common theme, whether we're talking about the awards or everyday life when I'm meeting new people, is how do you fit it all in? I don't know how you have time for it. And that was the judge's comments as well.
9: How do you answer that?
15: Well, if I could give that answer all day, every day, I wouldn't need to do my job. The blunt answer is I utilise 100% of the time in the day. If I'm not busy working or doing things with my kids or in the community, I'm sleeping. There isn't a lot of work-life balance going on at the moment, but to achieve great things, you can't have balance. Some people would argue that, but balance is is an average, right? And if you're wanting to, perform really highly, you can't always have that. But that's definitely the long-term goal. And going into next year is to have a bit more downtime, but also not being afraid to try things. I've been through some pretty tough times in the last sort of 8 years, and it gives you a really weird sort of confidence if you've lost everything and you don't have anything. You're like, what's the worst could happen? And I definitely fall back on that when I'm making big decisions sometimes.
9: Gosh, that sounds heavy. Was that in a business sense or a personal sense? I don't want to pry, but like it's...
15: No, definitely a personal sense. Yeah. So, in all honesty, my relationship fell apart in America. My husband was American, and he was a drug addict. And, we see the shows on Netflix and, hear things on TV about what opioids can do and methamphetamine. And unfortunately, that was something that, had been in my home, and I'm very, very lucky to be alive and to be out of such a traumatic situation and to have my two amazing little boys with me and the opportunity to start fresh back in New Zealand.
9: So, wow, Kylie, that's been a huge journey for 5 years to start again and build all this up. You were talking about work-life balance. What about the dirt bikes, which I imagine is an intense hobby, but is also one of those ones when you're on a dirt bike, when you're doing something really intensive like that, you have to be 100% in the moment, don't you?
15: Yes.
9: And in some ways, is your hobby. I'm sure it takes up time and energy, but is it part of that balance that you're trying to achieve?
15: Yes, very much so. It's I bought a bike after a year in business to trail ride and have fun with my boys, and it definitely evolved. I hadn't intended it to, but putting the helmet on and getting out on the bike is a great release and makes you sort of not think about everyday stuff. And I think it's both healthy and unhealthy. Like when you have traumatic things happen, you have a choice on how you handle them, and it's definitely not always healthy for me, but that continuously moving forward and onto the next thing and trying that bit harder and whatever it is in life I'm doing is a way that I cope. Again, it's not always a healthy way to cope, but I think it could be worse. It's better than the alternative.
9: Well, what a recognition the Supreme Award has been to all the time and energy and effort and brain power that is going into the business in the midst of a very, very busy life. Congrats again and thanks for your time. Kylie Dorr, she runs Southern Reproductive. It's based in Tapanui in West Otago, and she was awarded the Supreme Award at this year's NZI Rural Women Business Awards. 16 and a half minutes away from midday, Sam Ackerman will be in soon. We'll be talking about netball. Is it too late to save the local competition from the outflow of players? Or has NZ Netball struck a deal just in time? That's in just a moment.

0: Tammy Nielsen with Are You Sure, a cover of the Aretha Franklin song, which was recorded for the New Zealand film Holy Days. It is 13 and a half minutes to midday. Well, finally some clarity over the future of New Zealand's domestic netball competitions. This is Netball New Zealand's Chief Executive Jenna Wootton making the announcement an hour ago.
1: We have signed a non-binding term sheet with investors Ali Williams and Anna Mowbray to work towards the privatisation of the domestic competition from 2027. Work will now begin on developing the long-form agreement and in time executing that. It is important this morning to be upfront about the fact that there is still a huge amount of work that needs to be done to build that long-form agreement. But what we are sharing today is a very clear direction, and it's a direction that Netball New Zealand, the Players Association and our zones feel really positive about.
0: Jenna Wootton there, Chief Executive of Netball New Zealand, just an hour ago announcing there is finally a decision on the future of domestic netball competition, and they are going with this proposal by Anna Mowbray and Ali Williams. Sam Ackerman is RNZ's sports commentator today. Good morning.
2: Very good morning and very good news. I think it's unfair on the current regime to say it's belated news. It should have happened under the previous regime. Moves should have happened faster. But Jenna Wooden's only had her feet under that desk for 3 weeks. And if you look at it in that context, it's moving at a relatively reasonable clip. Unfortunately, there's so many other machinations to what's taken so long to get here, and there have been side effects to it. But as far as this news and where it stands right now, the only other option besides privatisation was going back to amateur, and that just could not happen. It feels like a no-brainer to be in this situation. As you mentioned, there is a lot more to go as far as dotting of I's and crossing of T's, but this is the only step that could have been taken from Netball New Zealand, and glad to see it starting to happen.
0: Look, there's some significant aspects to this. Our understanding is that Anna Mowbray and Ali Williams will hold the licence for the league. Netball NZ would play a governance role. So obviously this is a big moment for New Zealand netball that this has gone private. I think Jenna Wootton went on in that announcement to speak more about that. Let's just listen in.
1: After an enormous amount of careful consideration, the board reached the view that privatisation was the right direction of travel to be taking for our sport. And I want to be clear that we did make that decision with much more than just balancing the books in mind. What this step means is that we are bringing capital and commercial capability into the sport of netball. And this is commercial capability and capital that Netball New Zealand and the zones couldn't achieve on our own. But it also means we are going to be working with partners who are deeply committed to growing this competition into the future.
0: Okay, interesting stuff. Going private, capital coming in, commercial capability coming in. Will this be a point of sensitivity for some? As we said, the sport at the moment bordering on desperate for a solution to its domestic competition. But will there be some questions around this aspect of it, Sam?
2: There should be, and there must continue to be. I think a lot of sports fans might be triggered by the words of private investment in the Silver Lake situation that just essentially grabbed a chokehold on New Zealand rugby for a very long time. This consortium is not buying the Silver Ferns. The private investment does not run the national team and decides what happens to the sport at every level as far as commercialisation. It is just the ANZ Premiership as we know it and understand it. So what they do with that... The option was what? They said it wasn't just about dollars, and I'm sure they did think about the bigger picture with netball, but the simple fact is this competition cannot disappear and have netball do anything besides go backwards. It would not hold. It would only go backwards with an amateur competition. With so much competition for sports for young ladies to pick up and those who are on the cusp of wanting to become athletes in a professional context, are you going to go with a sport that offers you next to no avenue within New Zealand financially, or that you can actually use to build a profitable career as well? So much to decide on it, but I really don't think they had as many options as being laid out there.
0: The next question is, has it come too late? So many players already signing overseas. Others will be weighing up and considering where their options are at. How bad is the impact already before we get today's confirmation?
2: Look, we were already seeing a flood of players go last season over to the Australian Super Netball competition. The UK competition has also been signing up some of the New Zealand players who have been desperate to get a future, their future solved. Speaking to some of them, they'd love to stay in New Zealand, but they couldn't sit around and wait because that's how they put food on the table. It's an important part of what they do. So I can appreciate those going. As far as I don't know if there's any clauses in their contracts individually that allows them to come back for next season should a New Zealand competition be set up, but certainly that talent will be missing next year. There needs to be understood and accepted by not just the supporters but those building the league as well. Can they come back? If you build it, they will come. If it is good enough, if the competition has the right financial structure, the excitement to get involved, and something that makes them desire, do you want? I feel like I'm missing something, not being part of that. It will come back. If it is just small fry, and they've got these big opportunities to play overseas, and the problem is, Catherine, they've now got to get a taste of what it's like overseas, and perhaps it's a chance to travel or live overseas that they wouldn't have considered previously. Will they come back? I think some will, but in some cases, like Grace Nowicki, I think the horse is bolted there.
0: Okay, look, the other point that you made there is how important this is for the fans, because one of the most frustrating things about what has happened with netball here is just how popular a sport it is, one of the most popular sports for participation and for people turning up to the stadiums to cheer on at these matches. There's always been this curiosity as why it is not able to financially sustain itself when it is so popular as a sport. So this is the other side of it, right? If that's going to remain the case, there needs to be a good domestic competition to support.
2: And needs to be a broadcast deal as well. Obviously, those details at this very early stage aren't anywhere near coming to fruition. But I want to say that both Netball New Zealand and these private investors, good on them for coming out and talking about it at this stage now. Many keep all their cards close to their chest until they can get things finalised. But they know the importance of discussing this openly, not just for the fans, but for those making decisions. At least create some optimism. It is a great step there and so much more to go. But lots of people show up to these games. The TV numbers playing on free-to-air TV this year with TVNZ were growing. There is signs of doing it. They need to make sure it stays at that front of mind. After the Silver Ferns success, there is actually a lot of support for netball. People want to see the sport do well after it being kicked around, the whole damaging Dame Nolene Tauroa saga from last year as well. They want this to be a good story and move forward. I think the comp will be in a good position to do so, but they need to get those finer details right. Let's give them the credit. They're making the right steps. This is hopefully the start of a very positive moment for New Zealand netball, and boy, have they needed that.
0: Now, the Box did strike back as anticipated in the second test, although this, what was it, 7 points in the gap again. It's proven to be a very tight and a really enthralling series on field, but what about off-field? Do we expect this much kind of, argy-bargy off-field?
2: Yeah, it's almost vitriol coming into the voices of some of these discussions. So, yes, South Africa did win that second test, 33-26. It was a wonderful start from South Africa. But the mind games, the battling in the media has become almost overshadowing that game. Rassie Erasmus, the coach of the Springboks, has been just livid at the suggestions from the All Blacks that they walk around at scrum time. That means using illegal tactics to shift the scrum.
0: Is this what we used to call screwing the scrum? Can you just help me out as an old rugby follower? It's the same thing, right?
2: Essentially, that's
0: you turn the scrum around
2: right.
0: It's rotating
2: of it.
0: Okay.
2: And he has reacted to this allegation as if somebody questioned the legitimacy of his children. He really just blew up about it. It was it's good to see there's a little bit of fire in it, but it is taking away. Both these coaches are using the media opportunities to put pressure on the referees to make sure they know they're looking out for tactics that they want done. It is a little underhand. Rossi Erasmus has named his side already, which is very early again, but the team, no one's really taking that much note to it because he changed his team at the very last minute, playing right up to the letter of the law, just almost crossing the line as far as the spirit of the game goes and making very late changes. It's not what they do in rugby very often. You can't do it in some comps, but as this is a standalone test series, he could get away with it. So, yep, there's a lot of mind games going on, but as they head to Soweto

0: the much spoken about Jet Cleary. What that win has achieved means that they will finish top two, guaranteed. That means whether you come first or second, you will go through to the, if you can keep winning, you maintain home advantage. They'll get home advantage for week one of the finals. Should they win that, they then skip straight to week three. You win that, you're in the grand final. So they will not have to play again should things go right. In fact, all their games now will be through until those deep stages of the finals of the NRL. So huge opportunity for them now. They've got to turn those home wins, home advantages into wins now.
1: And mountain biker Lachlan Stevens-McNabb, career best achievement, what is it?
0: He's a terrific young man. He finished second by just 0.14 of a second in the men's downhill world championships in Italy. They call the course Black Snake, and that's enough for me to turn around and walk the other way. Downhill mountain biking track called Black Snake, no thank you. But he rode it to perfection, just short of winning that goal. But he's competing professionally on the World Cup circuit. Really great effort from the young man, another one to keep an eye on.
1: And super quickly, how's the golf going? Our men's golfers are in action at the moment.
0: Yeah, so plenty going on. We've had Daniel Hillier came second in the British Masters, an event he's won previously, so he walks away with about 390 grand for that. Came close, but a hot hand from Joe Dean saw him overtake him for that. Ryan Fox didn't do amazing at the FedEx Cup. Not his happiest finish, but it was the top 30. He does pocket himself about a million as well, but more importantly, he's got himself named in the President's Cup team. It's like the Ryder Cup format for the rest of the world, and he will be there to take on the US. Very, very cool opportunity for him. And the ladies as well, Dame Lydia Ko has got herself into the first ever Women's World Golf League, where they play essentially at stadiums and simulation golf. Big moment for the sport and great chance for her.
1: Is Djokovic out of the US Open already, round one?
0: Gone. A 20-year first for him. Unbelievable. He will drop out of the top 10 in the world for the first time since 2018. With that defeat. I know he holds the Grand Slam record, and that's something no one can take away from him. Well, until someone takes it away from him, but it's an achievement no one can take away from him. But it is looking like the writing's on the wall for the Joker.
1: Yeah, it's a moment in time, isn't it? Sam Ackerman, thank you very, very much for that sprint. Well done. 100 metres, just like that. That's 9 to noon for this Tuesday. Have a good afternoon. Midday Report with Guy Espiner.
2: Thanks very much, Catherine. Kia ora te whānau, nau mai ki te hōtaka o te pōtūtanga. This is Midday Report for the 1st of spring. I'm Guy Espiner. Today, the flu season spikes, Pharmac responds. Kids from 6 months to the age of 5 will get free flu vaccines from today. Just 2 weeks ago, David Seymour was welcoming Pharmac's decision to roll this out for next year. We ask what's changed and why. A new elite domestic netball competition is emerging, backed by Rich Lister power couple Anna Mowbray and Ali Williams. Can it stem the exodus of top players overseas? And later in the hour, in the fog of the tax war, National and Labour have put fuel tax rises on ice, but at what cost? We look at the implications with infrastructure boss Nick Leggett.
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4: RNZ News at midday. Kia ora, good afternoon. I'm Todd Zehner. The Public Service Minister says a planned strike by public servants next week is part of a broader political campaign to change the government. About 10,000 union members are set to strike next week over prolonged negotiations over pay and working conditions. Paul Goldsmith suggests it's politically motivated.
5: They've got little pamphlets out there saying change the government, and you know, I think it's poor form really that the people of New Zealand will be inconvenienced out of what could be seen as a broader political campaign.
4: Affected agencies include Internal Affairs, Emergency Management and Social Development. Social Development Minister Louise Upston is refusing to apologise after some people's benefits were wrongly suspended. A law change last year required some beneficiaries to confirm their circumstances annually to check they're still eligible. The Social Development Ministry was flooded with paperwork, meaning some people's circumstances weren't checked in time and their benefits were suspended. It's the second problem the law change has caused. Louise Upston apologised for the first problem, but not this one, saying she's awaiting the outcome of a review.
6: I've got a report that I'm expecting on the 10th of September. When I have all the detail, I promise you I will come back to you with exactly the extent of who was affected, how and why,